0: from North and Central America and the Caribbean have rejected the proposal, joining the unanimous opposition of their European counterparts. UEFA says teams will only take part in FIFA competitions if the plans are abandoned, and FIFA gives binding assurances it will never consider private ownership again. Here's our sports reporter Lizzie Greenwood-Hughes.
1: It puts FIFA's president Gianni Infantino under serious pressure. He and FIFA argue they need the extra money to grow the game and potentially increase the already expanded World Cup. They're offering millions of dollars to each member if they vote. The question now, though, is what will the other confederations do? Any future boycotts could and would have an immediate impact. The next tournament is the Women's World Cup in Brazil in 2027. The next Men's World Cup is in 2030.
0: Spain has sent extra troops to its North African enclave of Ceuta after thousands of migrants crossed from Morocco. Most swam or floated around by sea, overwhelming local police, but some scaled the border fence. Local officials say they've recovered 9 bodies. More from Nick Beek.
2: This is the biggest mass crossing for 5 years here. This influx comes after Spain's Supreme Court ruled that migrants intercepted trying to reach Spanish land in North Africa cannot be summarily returned. Officials on Ceuta say resources have been overwhelmed and have asked Madrid to declare a national emergency. Tonight, Italy said Spain should be suspended from the EU's borderless Schengen zone.
0: President Trump says his Board of Peace has reached what he called a historic agreement for the complete disarmament of Hamas and all other armed groups in Gaza. Mr. Trump described it as a critical step towards Gaza having a new Palestinian government. At the same time, he said Israel would have the security it deserved. Mr. Trump said Israeli forces would withdraw as disarmament was completed. From Washington, here's Daniel Bush.
3: The devil will be in the details. How quickly does the IDF withdraw? Does Hamas agree to a disarmament fully of whatever weapons they have left after the end of that war? How does Iran, of course, respond to this? Iran has been a longtime backer of Hamas in Gaza. So a lot of sort of uncertainty about where this goes, but I think it is a welcome development.
0: Analysis by the World Weather Attribution Initiative shows that man-made climate change has made this year's severe wildfires at least twice as likely in France and 20 times as likely in Spain. The researchers say wet winters followed by dry springs result in the rapid growth of vegetation, which then dries out and becomes fuel for the fires. BBC News.
4: And it's on WNYC in New York. I'm Sean Carlson, 73 degrees right now at 8:04. The MTA is turning vacant subway storefronts into snack shops. WNYC's Julia Hayward reports.
5: The agency says vending machines selling drinks and snacks are already operating at the 2nd Avenue F station, the 23rd Street RW station, and the 116th Street 6 station. It plans to install machines at 23 more stations this year and into 2027. Officials say using empty retail spaces keeps platforms clear while giving riders another convenience. The vendors can also expand into products like health and beauty items, electronics, and other everyday essentials under a 5-year agreement.
4: A group, or what's known as a fever, of rays was recently spotted swimming in Newtown Creek. It's a sign that the waterway has gotten cleaner than it once was. WNYC's Hannah Frischberg reports.
6: The Newtown Creek is an East River estuary running between Brooklyn and Queens. It's famously filthy and is widely considered one of the most polluted waterways in America. So when a fever of what are likely cow nose rays was spotted swimming through it last weekend, locals rejoiced. Apparently, recent years' extensive local and Superfund-related efforts to clean up the creek are paying off. The Newtown Creek Alliance reports that the rays are far from the only wildlife recently spotted in the creek. Horseshoe crabs, eels, egrets, and more have also recently been seen.
4: Right now here in downtown Manhattan, it's 73 degrees. It's mostly cloudy. We could see some rain tonight. Looking out the window here a few minutes ago, it looks like there's some pretty ominous clouds moving in, but that's kind of moving through in and out. Showers, thunderstorms again possible tonight. We'll see lows in the upper 60s overnight tonight. For tomorrow, different story. Should be sunny throughout the day. Highs reaching the mid-80s by tomorrow afternoon. We hope you stay with us. 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It's a Thursday night at 8:06.
7: A listener note, this program contains graphic descriptions of wartime bodily harm and death. Parts of this program may not be suitable for all audiences. Listener discretion is advised.
8: Hello, I'm Jack Depke, your host for this program. The sinking of the USS Indianapolis and the atomic bomb, the price paid for liberty. We offer this program as a tribute to American sailors and Marines, living and passed on, for their service and sacrifice for America.
9: And you could hear and feel that massive amount of water pushing in below deck. You could hear all of that steel cracking and breaking. You knew that the ship was doomed.
8: Early July 1945. The war in Europe is over. President Truman has been briefed on the cost of having American soldiers invade Japan. Estimates are over 1 million lives lost. Truman makes a historic decision and gamble. He gives the green light for a final test of the atomic bomb, and if successful, drop it on Japan in hopes that it will end the war. The final atomic bomb test is successful. The USS Indianapolis, a fast combatant ship, successfully completes the top secret mission to deliver key components of the atomic bomb to Tinian Island Air Base in the South Pacific. The bomb will eventually be dropped on Hiroshima. And then, the fate of the Indianapolis took a dark turn. Just after midnight on July 30th, on its return trip to the Philippine island of Leyte, the Indianapolis, with almost 1,200 men on board, was struck by two torpedoes from a Japanese submarine. The torpedoes hit, the ship exploded and sank in 12 minutes. Of the 1,195 men aboard ship, 879 crew members would die in the water. Only 316 men would survive. The sinking of the USS Indianapolis is the worst sea disaster in U.S. naval history. In years past, four of these survivors, Ed Harrell, Paul Murphy, Lyle Paskett, and Erwin Hench, were interviewed for this program. Now, the voices of these brave men, though they have all passed on, are brought to life. These survivors share unforgettable and heartbreaking memories about the tragic sinking of their battle-tested ship and their struggle to survive against nearly impossible odds. We hear their story of tragedy, survival, heroism, and redemption, all part of the enormous cost of liberty. Survivor Paul Murphy describes the beginning of their top-secret voyage, delivering the atomic bomb to Tinian Island.
10: We left the States on July the 16th. We went to Golden Gate, where a large crate was put aboard our ship, and we were told that it was a secret weapon. And we were also told that every day that we went across the Pacific, the sooner we got there to our destination, there was an opportunity to shorten the war by that many days. After the cargo was loaded, the captain and the crew, no one knew what it was, but it was a large crate, probably 8 by 12, put in the hangar deck and guarded by Marines 24 hours a day. There were also two Army officers that came aboard. They had lead canisters, and they put those lead canisters in the Admiral's quarters and welded them down to the deck.
8: The lead canisters welded to the deck contained uranium-235, the nuclear material for the bomb. The components in the large crate contained the activation device for the bomb. After delivering the atomic bomb to Tinian Island, the Indianapolis leaves immediately for the island of Guam to receive orders for the forward area, the war zone. Survivor Ed Harrell was one of the 39 Marines assigned to the Indianapolis. Harrell's job was to assign Marine guards to watch over the components of the atomic bomb in the large crate aboard the ship. Harrell talks about the inaccurate and incomplete routing instructions given to Captain McVeigh by the Navy command, which would ultimately put the Indianapolis in harm's way.
9: Well, actually, when Captain McVeigh goes into SINPAC and asks for his sailing orders, they tell him that he's to go to the Philippines to prepare for the main invasion of Japan. But he was concerned that we're going to travel some 1,100 mile across enemy waters. They did not tell him that there was a Taiman group of submarines out there. They did not tell him that they'd broken the Japanese code and they knew everything that they were doing, but we later find that out. They did not share the information with him to the extent that he would be concerned. They tell him that he could travel unescorted, he could zigzag at his discretion. So they basically are sending us out in harm's way, unescorted.
8: Survivor Harrell was talking about ULTRA, the Allies' highly classified program of intelligence that had broken the Japanese message code. ULTRA Intelligence had determined that four Japanese submarines were operating in the Philippine Sea, and a specific Japanese submarine, I-58, was located on or near the sailing route for the Indianapolis. ULTRA Intelligence was a closely guarded secret. This intelligence advantage would be crucial to the success of the full-scale invasion of the Japanese homeland, scheduled for November 1945. Commanders of U.S. combatant ships, like the Indy, needed the intelligence too. The lives of captain and crew could depend on receiving it. But in the fog of war, decision-making and information sharing gets messy, confusing. Despite several opportunities to pass along vital ULTRA intelligence to Captain McVeigh, Navy Command mistakenly assessed the danger to the Indianapolis as minimal. They chose to keep the ULTRA intelligence secret. The Indianapolis still might have traveled from Guam to Leyte unharmed, except for a stroke of luck for the Japanese. Just before midnight on July 29th, for a brief time, perhaps 10 minutes, the clouds part, revealing a moonlit night. As fate would have it, at that precise moment, Captain Hashimoto, commander of Japanese submarine I-58, surfaces. Using powerful binoculars, he locks onto what appears to be a large cruiser. Could be a battleship. Alone, patiently waiting for the right moment, Hashimoto orders 6 torpedoes fired at the target, the Indianapolis. Had Hashimoto surfaced 10 minutes earlier, or 10 minutes later, with the moon hidden behind the clouds, chances are he would not have spotted the Indianapolis. Tragedy would have been averted. These critical mistakes by Navy personnel and stroke of luck for the Japanese set in motion events that would result in the last fatal voyage for the Indianapolis. Although the men of the Indianapolis had no reason to suspect it, tragedy was close at hand. After completing his watch at midnight, Survivor Harrell plans to sleep topside because it's so hot. Harrell describes what happened when the torpedo hit and the chaos and confusion of abandoning ship.
9: At 12 o'clock, I got off a watch, awakened my Marine sergeant to take over, and so I go below deck and I get my blanket. I come topside, and I took my blanket and kind of covered my head, dozed off to sleep, and all of a sudden, a massive explosion. Now, at about 14 minutes past midnight, Commander Hoshimoto had fired a spread of 6 torpedoes, 2 of which hit us. That first torpedo was so massive, you could think it's impossible to even to have lived through that. The second torpedo then hit closer to midship, actually maybe closer to the Marine compartment, and a big gaping hole there. And then that second torpedo set the magazine under number 2 turret, which big 8-inch guns, set that off. That exploded and went through the top of that turret. I'm trying to take inventory myself as to what really happened. We aren't firing at anyone. No one is firing at us. But there's multiple explosions below deck. And even by now, after just 30 seconds or so, I could tell that the bow of that ship was off. Some 35, 40 feet of the bow, that long, sleek bow, was actually cut off. We are pushing forward in the water, and so we become a funnel. And you could hear and feel that massive amount of water pushing in below deck. You could hear all of that steel and everything cracking and breaking. You knew that the ship was doomed. This ship is sinking. Now we get word to abandon ship, and you can imagine the bedlam as everyone now is rushing to the high side, climbing over the rail, jumping into the water.
8: In the bedlam and dark of night, men continue to jump off the ship into the midnight water below. Harold recalls his feelings as he jumps off the sinking ship.
9: I recall going over to that steel cable and holding onto that cable and looking out into the blackness of the night, thinking, this is the end of life. I'm praying. I'm desperate. I don't want to die. And I tell the Lord, I don't want to die. I want to live. I tell him, Mom and Dad back home, older sister to younger sister, and six younger brothers, and I don't want to die. And there was a certain brunette that had promised me that she would wait for me. I might just say that. And she waited. We were married in 1947, and just this past July the 25th is our 66th wedding anniversary. So now then, I'm in the water. I'm swimming away from the ship. The bow of the ship is under. When I say the bow, the first 100 yards of the ship now is under. Boys are trying to make their way any place that they can come from below deck, get topside. They're going someplace to try to jump off the ship. Now, from where I'm swimming there, looking back at the ship, I can see those four big screws turning. From down below, there's enough silhouette of light up there that I can see boys jumping. They can't see in the blackness down at the water to see those screws, no doubt, because some actually jumped into those screws. And now I see the ship as she completely went under.
8: In the confusion after the torpedo hit, sailors made efforts to seal off the ship from taking on water. Men are trapped below, screaming for help. First survivor Paskett, then Hench.
11: Ship going down in 12 minutes. Everybody's running for their own life right then and there, and they're unable to shut some of them doors.
10: People in the engine room, which was down in the guts of the ship, they wouldn't know what was going on at all. Some of those people got out, but very few of them. People that were in spaces down below went down with the ship.
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12: 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Coming up tonight on Latino USA, it's a special episode of the Latino USA podcast, American Football, recapping the World Cup. So that's to come. That's coming up at 9 o'clock. At 10 o'clock, it's Q from the CBC, and then we wrap things up at 11 o'clock with New Sounds from John Schaefer. A shower in spots early this evening, otherwise partly cloudy and humid for the rest of tonight, with a low of around 69. 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
8: I'm Jack Depke, and we're talking with Paul Murphy, Lyle Paskett, Erwin Hench, and Edgar Harrell
15: four survivors of the USS Indianapolis, the heavy cruiser sunk by a Japanese submarine after delivering vital components of the atomic bomb destined to be dropped on Hiroshima. Men form protective groups in the ocean, locking arms to stay together. Paskett reflects on his predicament.
11: Well, the first thing we did when we all got together, the Lord's Prayer. After we prayed, I says, my birthday's on the same day as my mother's, and that was going to be in 2 weeks. And I said to myself, this is a hell of a birthday present. She's going to get telegram. I think that instilled me with the spirits and the will to live.
15: Adding to the tragedy, communication failures were occurring. The Navy was unaware the Indianapolis had been sunk. No one was coming to rescue survivors. The impact of these mistakes on the survivors' chances for living were devastating. Estimates are hundreds more died as a result of the delay in rescue. This cascade of mistakes leaves the crew of the Indianapolis in harm's way. These sailors and Marines are forced to spend a horrific 5 nights and 4 days marooned in the Philippine Sea. Survivor Murphy found himself with a group of about 250 men, locking arms and forming a protective circle around a few rafts and floating nets used to support the wounded.
10: That first day, many of the men that were caught in the forward area of the ship had burns, broken bones. So we tried to keep those men on the life rafts because it was a more secure area to keep them together, and they were out of the water just a little bit more than those of us that were floating in life jackets. As the day went by, many of those men died. We took their life jackets off, gave them to people that didn't have any, and we let their bodies slip away to the depths.
15: Survivor Harold describes what happens when men, facing unbearable thirst, drink salt water. The consequences are devastating.
9: The first day, we are swimming bareheaded in 100-degree weather. Now we are desperate for water, but even before that first day is over, there are boys that are so thirsty they would dare to take a piece of their clothing and kind of strain some water through it and drink a little bit of salt water. Now, within the hour, you can see the result of drinking salt water on a dehydrated body. They began to thrash in the water. They would go berserk. Their buddy that they would have known by face anyhow is now their enemy. And they maybe think that their buddy has a canteen of water in his capot jacket. And they take out maybe their sheath knife and they go after him. And, of course, with all the blood, then shark. So it's bedlam. This one boy swam up to a buddy that he might have known aboard ship. He thought he was a Jap. He hollered out, Jap. And so others joined him, and they actually helped to drown their own buddy, thinking that he was a Jap. So that is the state of mind that many were in.
15: Harold talks about keeping the men together in a circle. This reduces the risk of shark attacks. But if a man is hallucinating from injuries, dehydration, sickness, or exhaustion and leaves the group, the results are grim.
9: We were seeing that the sharks were swimming around our group. We're desperate to try to stay in a huddle together, but it isn't long until we see that we can't stay together in 10 or 12-foot swells. So we began to make a circle of boys with their capot jackets fastening on to a buddy. But it isn't long until someone, even that first day, is hallucinating. He'd been injured, and now he has a high temperature. He can imagine all kinds of things. He can see an oasis out there. Now he's going to break away from the group, and he's going to swim out to his imaginary target out there, and as he leaves the group and he gets away from us maybe 50 yards or so, all of a sudden you hear a blood-curdling scream and you see that capon jacket go under, and then momentarily, like a fish cork, that capon then brings the body back to the surface, and now you begin to see many fins out there around the blood. Maybe later that day or even a day later, you check to see who your buddy might be, and you take his dog tags off, and then maybe you've turned his body over to where you can see that, wait, he's disemboweled, or the bottom torso is gone, or an arm has been pulled off. Well, we're going to see that many, many times. We lose many boys.
15: Survivors Paskett and Hinch recall similar grim results when men got delirious and swam off.
11: We heard the screams because we knew the sharks outside of the perimeter of the circle.
10: What he's talking about is if a fellow swam 20 feet away from the group, he was hit by a shark 99 times out of 100.
11: I seen this one sailor that gets too far out, but all of a sudden he screamed and he was up in the air about a foot and a half higher than being in the water with a shark right on his leg. Took him down and that was it.
10: There wasn't anything we could do about it.
11: No. The only thing we talked about was trying to keep everybody in the group. Sharks stayed out about 20 feet, 30 feet or so, and just waiting for us to come. Oh, you look down, you can see them right down there swimming and underneath there. Tiger sharks, they were big, 6, 8 feet. They were large.
15: Survivor Harold describes his close encounter with a shark.
9: Only one time was I ever touched by a shark that I knew. We are somewhat scattered, and the sharks now are kind of swimming in between and around. They aren't attacking us. But we're frightened to death, and all of a sudden I see a fin cutting through the water, and when it got just within, 10 feet or so, I knew that life was over. I just knew, this is it. You cannot understand what flashed through your mind in such a short period of time, knowing that this is the end of life, and then to have that shark to go under and that fin just touched you, hit your feet, but he moved on. That is the closest encounter that I had with a shark the whole time.
15: Sarah Vladek is a co-author, along with Lynn Vincent, of the book Indianapolis, The True Story of the Worst Sea Disaster in U.S. Naval History and the 50-Year Fight to Exonerate an Innocent Man. Vladek shares a powerful short story about survivor Kozel Smith and his encounter with a shark.
16: In the water, Kozel Smith was among a group of men who shared a 20-foot by 20-foot floater net when a shark barreled up from below and locked its jaws onto Smith's left hand. Instantly, Kozel was pulled under. A single horrific thought shrieked in his head. I am going to be eaten alive. The shark dragged Smith 10 feet below the surface. Enveloped in a storm of bubbles, he held his breath and shoved at the shark's snout with his right hand. The shark snapped its head back and forth, holding Smith's left arm in vice-like jaws while trying to saw it off with its teeth. Then Smith's right hand slipped on the shark's skin, and he felt his middle finger jab a soft spot, the shark's eye, and go all the way in. Suddenly, the shark let go. Smith popped through the surface gasping, his hand shredded and bleeding. He struck out swimming in a wild race back to the nets. The men on the nets had seen the attack. No, get away, get away, they cried, terrified of the chum line that streamed from Smith's hand. As he neared the group, they kicked him and clubbed him with arms and fists, but the shark attack had charged Smith with adrenaline, and he bulldozed through the group, climbing over men's bodies like a rat fleeing fire. He landed in the middle of the floater net, where a sailor whipped out a knife and began slashing at him. Smith threw up his arms to protect his face and body. Suddenly, he realized the man would kill him, just like the shark. He fought his way back into the water and swam clear of the treacherous group. Not having a life jacket or anything to support him, Smith clamped his right hand around his left wrist and held it that way for a long time, kicking his feet to keep his head above water. Lucky for Smith, the sharks were taking a break. Eventually, Smith was able to remove a life jacket off a dead body floating nearby. Amazingly, Kozel Smith would survive the entire ordeal.
15: While unconscious in the water, Paskett has a vision many would consider a near-death experience. Subsequently, two men drift towards him and the three sailors lock arms. Just before these newcomers die, they talk about shutting off the light. Because of Paskett's vision, these last words by the two dying sailors are especially meaningful for him.
11: And I don't remember anything after Wednesday. That'd be the third day in the water. When I was out, I remember to this day, it was the third day, I was walking along this path and this white picket fence and the sunshine up there ahead. I turned towards the barn there and the guy hollered, "Go back, you're not wanted." I would say a half hour later, 15 minutes or 10 or 5, I don't know. But I came to right away. And about half hour later, I picked up another fella. His name was Andy Kernshiel. Then we picked up another one. So there was three of us together, and we locked arms. Andy hollered, "Shut that light off, shut that light off." And all of a sudden, he passed away. And the other fella, too, just hollered about that light. And then when they both passed away, about a half hour later, the aircraft spotted me all alone. It's been hard all these years thinking about it, because I went through the same thing as light. I couldn't talk about it much until I started going to these group meetings and PST and that stuff. Post-stress syndrome, that's what the VA put me in. And I think that helped me quite a bit.
15: Prayer becomes an important source of strength for many of the men as they fought to maintain their sanity and survive the 4 days in the water. First Hench, then Murphy.
10: Those of us who still remained sane did a lot of praying. There was a lot of praying out loud. Fellows that never said a prayer in their life before. And I think praying for those people who were Christians or whatever their religion was helped by that. And I think the fact that I came through it without any mental disturbance was due to the fact that my thoughts were in prayer. You made the prayer up as you felt it.
17: I know that as a group, we prayed every day.
18: I know for a fact that I put my hands, my life in the hands of the Lord. And then I prayed the Our Father, the Hail Mary, and all that daily. And I also had a mother that was in the hospital. And I know they were praying. But on the final days, I think any of us that survived had to set their mind that if it was our time, okay. But if not, save me for something else that I might want to do in life hereafter. I really believe in Jesus loves me, and I love him. He had an awful lot to do with my survival.
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15: I'm Jack Depke, And we're talking with Paul Murphy, Lyle Paskett, Erwin Hensch, and Edgar Harrell, four survivors of the USS Indianapolis, the heavy cruiser sunk by a Japanese submarine after delivering vital components of the atomic bomb destined to be dropped on Hiroshima. After 4 days in the water, the death toll continues to mount. And then, a miracle. The men of the Indianapolis are discovered accidentally by a passing pilot, Survivor Murphy.
10: On the fourth day, around noon, a small plane, a PV-1, I believe it was. It was a two-engine bomber, and it was making circles coming in towards us. This plane spotted oil slick in the water after the pilot had gone back and looked down out the bottom of the plane. He was trying to reconnect a radio antenna that was flopping around. And when he was looking straight down, he saw this oil slick. And he thought immediately that there was a Japanese submarine in trouble. And he ran back to his seat, dropped down to about 1,000 feet, opened his bomb bay doors, and was making a bombing run on this oil slick. As he got down closer to the surface, he and his crew saw heads bobbing in the water. This man's name was Chuck Gwynn, California. Later, we always called him our angel. He radioed back to his base at Peleliu, asked for immediate assistance. This message was received by the sub-commander of the base, and he sent one PBY out with supplies. This PBY was flown by a man by the name of Adrian Marks from Indiana. As he got out to the area, he saw that men were scattered over several square miles. When the two pilots got out and communicated to each other, they noticed men in small groups were the ones most susceptible to shark attacks. Adrian decided to break all Navy regulations and make an open sea landing, and he did. He landed in 8 to 12 foot swells of water, popped every rivet in his plane, and the other pilot in the other plane directed him to the small stragglers. As Adrian visited each small group, he picked up 56 men, put them in the aisles like cordwood, tied the rest of them on the wings with parachute shroud, and he and his crew gave each of those individuals a small drink of water. He broke another regulation by immediately radioing all ships in the area his exact location and told them to proceed to pick up survivors. It was the first time that anybody knew the USS Indianapolis had been sunk.
15: Paul Murphy is picked up by sailors of the USS Bassett, one of 11 ships involved in rescuing survivors. The Bassett picks up 151 men, almost half of the survivors. The crew shows extraordinary courage and kindness.
10: The next ship that came into the area was the USS Bassett. This was a fast attack transport. It carried landing craft. It was the ship that picked me up. The crew of that ship saw that when they reached over the landing craft to pull a man out of the water, if they grabbed him by his arms, the skin came right off. In order to make that a little easier to do without injury, they tried first to grab the men by the shoulders of their life jackets and pulled them up, and that still was horrible. The crew of that ship finally jumped into the water and would get behind survivors, bring them up to the landing craft, and push them up from the rear in order to make it easier for them. But at the same time, there was also crew members looking over the side of the landing craft with rifles available to shoot sharks as they were swimming close by. They put me in a wire basket, hoisted me up to the main deck, laid me on the deck of the Bassett, and they cut my clothes off, which were black and thick with oil, almost like tar. Anyway, they took us into the shower and scrubbed us down with kerosene and then washed us with fresh water and soap. And then they gave us their skivvies, their underwear.

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1: Let's make rescue even harder for Wilpy and other rescuers. One survivor yells he's going below for food and plunged under the surface. Another survivor follows suit. Each time, Van Wilpy surface dive and had to swim down 5 feet in the dark to haul the men back up. As Bassett nears the landing boat for pickup, a giant swell tips the landing boat nearly on her side. Three survivors fall back into the sea and vanish. Aboard Bassett, the crew gasps at the cruel twist of fate visited upon these men, so close to survival and now lost again. But then they are astonished to see Bill Van Wilpy dive overboard once again. Bill dives down beneath the mountainous swells and disappears. Seconds roll by. Even more seconds pass. The Bassett crew scours the surface for signs of Wilpy and the survivors. The worst is feared. Then, miraculously, Van Wilpy breaks surface, gasping for air. All three survivors who fell overboard are wrapped in his enormous arms. All three survivors live.
2: Vladek talks about how Bill Van Wilpy had an emotionally difficult time rescuing the survivors. In the water, it was hard to tell who was alive, who was dead. And Van Wilpy, a 20-year-old sailor, was forced to play God.
1: I interviewed him for my documentary, and he talked about the hardest part for him was playing God, because the men were so close to death, some of them he couldn't tell if they were dead or alive yet. And so he had to make a decision. Do I use the room on this small landing craft to pull this sailor aboard and perhaps he's not alive? Or do I reserve it for someone I know is alive? And he had to go and make that choice. And he started crying when he talked about that. His eyes became distant. He was looking at a far off place. He was back in that water in that moment, making decisions as a 20-year-old kid. Like, come on. Determining who was alive and who wasn't in pitch black night with a lantern as their only source of light, the threat of sharks. At this point, he has two dislocated shoulders because he's been lifting the men up over the edge of the landing craft boat. They had to pop his shoulders back in twice, and then he'd jump back in the water and save more guys. What an incredible human being, but what a situation. That to me is such a testament to humanity.
2: Sarah Vladek talks about the remarkable courage shown by the pilots and some of the captains and crew of the 11 ships involved in the rescue.
1: The story of the rescue could be its own story. What's incredible to me is the likelihood that Gwen saw these men. It was a miracle, and that's why the men referred to him as their angel. He sees these men, and then other pilots join in, and Lieutenant Adrian Marks, he lands his PBY on 12-foot swells. PBYs aren't meant for that. They're meant for landing on still water like a lake. And he's, you know, being batted back into the air as he tries to land, and it essentially wrecks his plane. In addition to all that, you have to remember the ships closest to where Indianapolis sank are 12 hours away. So even though he spots them, it's not like rescue came and showed up immediately. Even though they did come as fast as they could, it still took 12 hours to get there. So this rescue operation is happening at essentially midnight, and it's pitch black. The captain of Doyle, USS Doyle, he puts on his beacon searchlight in the middle of this black canvas Pacific, essentially telling every enemy out there, we're here, we're coming. They don't know when the ship was lost. They simply know their men are in the water. They don't know if they're American. They don't know if they're Japanese. They know nothing about the situation. They just see this large group of men in the water spread out now at this point over 25 miles. And Clater, who's the captain of Doyle, sends this searchlight up into the sky so the men have hope. Most of the survivors talk about that searchlight, giving them hope to hold on because finally they knew rescue was coming. Prior to this, people would get written up for lighting a cigarette on deck of a ship because the enemy could spot it. So this was a big deal. And then you have the ships start arriving, and you have USS Bassett, which is the ship that Bill Van Wilpy was aboard. And on this ship, these men are out there. They know there's men in the water. They've been told the coordinates, but they haven't spotted them yet. It's midnight. It's pitch black.

0: Most of the men are covered with the thick fuel oil, so they're black. Their faces are totally black, so you can't identify who they are, where they're from. One of the men says, you know, and they're out there and they're seeing sharks. And one of the guy calls over the board. He says, look at that fish. Well, the captain, who's already nervous because he thinks the enemy is in the water, he thinks submarines are still close by. He interprets that a fish is also another name for a torpedo. He interprets that as they're under attack and he's about to get ready to pull up anchor and get out of there. And they spot men in the water, and the crew essentially overrides it, puts the captain in his quarters and says, we're going to rescue these men. Doesn't matter who they are. There's men in the water. They go out and rescue them. They have no idea. They're on these little landing craft boats. And, you know, there's Peter Wren, who is in charge of one of the landing craft boats. And he has his lantern up there and he says, who are you and what ship are you from? And the guy, this is, you know, one of my favorite parts. The sailor, after all this time in the water, turns to him and says, just like a dumbass officer asking dumbass questions. They have this spunk in them after 5 nights in the water swimming. And he said, that's how we knew they were Americans. They started pulling them aboard. They saved the most survivors. So had they not put their captain in quarters, 156 men could have been lost. They were on the verge of death. And the men that are rescuing them, they're 17 and 18 years old. They're not adults. They're teenagers, half of them who've never been on a ship before this and didn't even know it was up.
1: Captain McVeigh is court-martialed, compounding the tragedy in the eyes of the survivors. Sarah Vladeck and Lynn Vincent, in their book Indianapolis, spent considerable time researching the facts and circumstances surrounding Captain McVeigh's court-martial. They conclude the historical evidence points towards the Navy High Command looking for a scapegoat, someone to blame for the tragedy and the huge loss of life. 879 Indianapolis sailors and Marines were lost at sea. Family members, who lost their husbands, sons, brothers, and fathers, demanded an explanation and accountability for this tragedy. The Navy's solution was to find a scapegoat. The captain of the Indianapolis becomes the obvious choice. Survivor Murphy shares his dismay about the unfairness of the court-martial of Captain McVeigh. He notes that approximately 300 major war vessels were sunk by the enemy during World War II. Only one captain of those 300 ships, Captain McVeigh, was court-martialed for losing his ship.
2: The trial started, insisted by Admiral King. Admiral Spruance and Admiral Nimitz both did not want a court-martial of the captain. They wanted, at most, a letter of reprimand. Admiral King wanted to protect the higher-ranking officers that did not report as overdue. The ironic thing about the whole situation is our U.S. government called a captain of a submarine of the enemy back to the United States to testify at his court-martial. When Hashimoto testified, he indicated it would not have made any difference whether he was zigzagging or not. We still would have been able to sink him. A captain by the name of Donahue of our own Navy, an ace with a submarine, indicated the same thing. The later part of the war, submarines were able to overcome zigzagging. Both of those testimonies were not allowed at the court-martial, and consequently our captain was demoted. However, the following December, Admiral Nimitz became the chief of naval operation when Admiral King retired, and he reinstated him as a Navy participant and allowed him to go to Louisiana to finish his career and be able to retire as a rear admiral.
1: For years after the Indianapolis disaster, Captain McVeigh battled depression. He felt haunted by letters from family members of those lost at sea, some expressing the heartbreak of losing their loved ones, and others containing hate-filled messages. On November 6, 1968, Captain McVeigh, at his home in Litchfield, Connecticut, shot himself in the head, and died a few hours later. The survivors grieved Captain McVeigh's death, and for many more years they were resolute and wrangled with the Navy and Congress to restore their captain's good name. They would not give up. On October 13, 2000, the Defense Authorization Act, passed by Congress, contained a joint resolution exonerating Captain McVeigh from all blame in the sinking of the ship and the tragic loss of life. In addition to the survivors, others instrumental in getting McVeigh's exoneration were Captain William Toady, who upon the decommissioning of his nuclear submarine, also named Indianapolis, became close friends with the survivors. The survivors asked Toady to intercede on their behalf with the Navy and Congress and help clear their captain's name. And Hunter Scott, a young boy of 11, who watched the film Jaws in 1996 and became fascinated with the Indianapolis story. Over several years, Scott befriended many of the survivors who came to think of him as an honorary survivor. Scott put together supporting facts and several presentations demonstrating the unjust nature of Captain McVeigh's court-martial that captured national public attention. On August 6, 1945, the Enola Gay, a B-29 bomber piloted by Paul Tibbetts, dropped the atomic bomb known as Little Boy on Hiroshima. Vladek and Vincent, in their book Indianapolis, estimate that as many as 140,000 people died from the explosion. In excerpts from a speech given at the 2016 Survivors Reunion, retired Rear Admiral Samuel Cox, Director of Naval History and Heritage Command, offered these comments. The USS Indianapolis played a pivotal role in the execution of perhaps the most momentous decision ever made by a U.S. president. And as horrible as that bomb was, it would have been dwarfed by the carnage to Japanese and Americans that would have resulted from an invasion. Millions of descendants are alive today because the USS Indianapolis executed her mission to perfection. After living through the tragedy of the USS Indianapolis, Survivor Paskett acknowledges he is grateful to be alive.
3: Winning the lottery, I don't win nothing. And I always said to myself, I won the biggest prize there ever is going to be for me, and that is life. To live, which I did, got married, have a wonderful family, wonderful wife, grandchildren and great-grandchildren, that's my lottery. If I didn't make it, I wouldn't have this. To me, I'm high on it. I'm so happy.
1: At the time of this recording, Harold Bray is the last living Indianapolis survivor of the original 316. A reunion is held yearly for family members of survivors and crew members lost at sea. Interested public is invited to attend. Their mission is to keep the Indianapolis history alive and to share it with future generations. You can access the Survivor's Legacy website at ussindianapolis.com. Amazingly, the Indianapolis survivors and family members bear little malice toward their former enemy. Survivor Murphy reflects on the softening of attitudes.
2: Well, this is almost 50 years later or more. The American feelings are a little bit different. However, Hashimoto became a Shinto priest afterwards, and that probably had something to do with it. I think most of us realize when you're in the military service, you do what you have to do, and time had passed. Wounds had healed. Right today, for instance, we respect and treat the Japanese as our friends.
1: Survivor Harold shares a memory from a reunion where he met one of Hashimoto's granddaughters and her young family. They had become American citizens. Harold reflects on the sense of healing that has taken place.
4: And all of we survivors, the 15 of us, were up on the front row. Commander Hoshimoto's granddaughter and great-granddaughter appeared in front of me. The little six-year-old great-granddaughter looked at me smiling, and I reached out my hands and welcomed her to come to me. She came to me. I picked her up and set her on my knee, and she gave me a big hug. And then the mother then came to me, and she reaches out to me and I to her, and we embraced each other. And that was just a great, great reunion, a wonderful healing process that has taken place.
5: This is Ron Duffy, producer of this program. The survivors interviewed in this program, Paul Murphy, Lyle Paskett, Erwin Hensch, and Edgar Harrell, have all passed on. 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This activity is made possible by the voters of Minnesota through a grant from the Minnesota State Arts Board, thanks to a legislative appropriation from the Arts and Cultural Heritage Fund.
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7: Latino USA is coming up next right here on WNYC. The U.S. economy continues to grow, but at a slower pace than earlier in the year. Join us tomorrow for Morning Edition. 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It's weekday mornings from 5 until 9 a.m. right here on WNYC. Partly sunny and quite humid for tomorrow with a high near 86. Partly sunny again on Saturday. Once again, humid conditions with highs in the mid-80s. It's 9 o'clock.
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9: From Futuro Media and PRX, it's Latino USA. I'm Maria Hinojosa. Today, the FIFA Men's World Cup has come to an end. And there is a lot to talk about.
10: FIFA's there to make money. And I think FIFA does go more lenient on Mbappe, on Ronaldo, on Messi, because they're the big ticket salespeople. They're the stars.
9: Also, a conversation with Oscar, Golden Globe, and Emmy-nominated actress Rosie Perez, live from New York City.
11: And then you would go to the island and the kids would make fun of you because you couldn't speak Spanish well. So that's why when Fania All-Stars came around, you know, I felt a part of it.
9: All this coming up on Latino USA. Stay with us. No te vayas.
12: Live from NPR News in Washington, I'm Ryland Barton. President Trump says that negotiators led by his administration have made an agreement for the disarmament of Hamas. As NPR's Danielle Kurtzleben reports, the administration says the Board of Peace, created by Trump last year, brokered the deal.
13: Trump announced the agreement in a social media post saying it will be carried out in phases. He said that as Hamas disarms, Israeli forces will withdraw from Gaza and an international force will work with Palestinians to take over public safety in Gaza. The administration characterized the agreement as fulfilling part of the 20-point plan to end the war that they announced last year. Last October, the U.S. brokered a ceasefire in the war. However, the Israeli military has continued to push into Gaza since then. More than 1,100 Palestinians have been killed since that ceasefire, the UN reported this month. A senior administration official speaking on condition of anonymity said they are confident Israel will adhere to the agreement. Danielle Kurtzleben, NPR News.
12: Meanwhile, the U.S. and Iran exchanged barrages of missiles today as the pattern of back-and-forth strikes took hold again and hope dimmed for a quick end to the five-month conflict. Following a few days of respite, fears of a wider war have grown, with renewed fighting threatening to engulf even more countries. Jordan says it intercepted Iranian missiles for the second consecutive day, while Kuwait said a strike there killed one person. Two appeals courts today ruled against the Trump administration's policy mandating that anyone who enters the country without legal status be placed in detention. As NPR's Jimena Bustillo reports, the issue is expected to go to the Supreme Court.
14: The decisions out of the Ninth Circuit and Seventh Circuit Courts of Appeals argue that the administration is misunderstanding decades-old immigration law. The Trump administration wants anyone who entered the country illegally to be in immigration detention while their cases play out in immigration court. Under previous administrations, someone without a criminal record would generally be allowed to seek a bond hearing while their immigration case was pending. The approach has resulted in the prolonged detention of people who, in some cases, have been living in the U.S. for decades and a record number of people in detention. The Supreme Court is expected to take up the issue in its next term. Jimena Bustillo, NPR News, Washington.
12: Consumer spending is usually the biggest driver of economic growth in the U.S., and that continued this spring, according to new government data. But the spending is being driven by upper-income shoppers who feel good about their stock portfolios and rising home values, as NPR's Scott Horsley explains.
15: Lower-income consumers are not feeling so flush. You know, lately their paychecks have not been keeping pace with the rising cost of living, so they're having to dip into savings or put more of their spending on the credit card. And you can only keep that up for so long. You know, the savings rate, which was already pretty anemic this spring, fell to its lowest level in 4 years last month.
12: NPR's Scott Horsley reporting. Major U.S. stock indexes rose today, recovering some of their recent losses. This is NPR. Anthropic says its AI Claude model hacked systems of three companies during testing. It comes after rival OpenAI says a rogue model hacked another AI firm, Hugging Face. Anthropic says the incident happened after a misconfiguration allowed the models to reach the internet from testing environments that were supposed to be isolated. The State Department says there's been a lot of demand for the 250th commemorative passports featuring President Trump's image. Now it'll be a bit easier to get one, as NPR's Michelle Kellerman reports.
16: Up to now, the new passport was only available for Americans applying in person at Washington, D.C.'s passport agency. Now the State Department is arranging special events at passport agencies across the country for Americans who want to apply for it. There will be 250,000 of these, quote, patriot passports. President Trump is shown on the first page standing with his fists on a desk in front of the Declaration of Independence. There's information online about how to get one. If you don't want one, apply as usual online or pick the option with extra pages. The commemorative passport is only available in the standard 26-page book. Michelle Kellerman, NPR News, the State Department.
12: Argentina's President Javier Milei has signed a decree allowing the government to deny entry or expel foreigners who incite discrimination or violence against Argentines. It comes after controversy over World Cup refereeing, aggressive play, and a post-match brawl broadened into criticism of the country itself. It's unclear how officials will distinguish prohibited hate speech. This is NPR.
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9: Welcome to Latino USA. I'm Maria Hinojosa. Well, the World Cup has come to an end after more than 5 weeks of all things soccer, or football, This was the longest World Cup ever because more countries were added to the tournament. And yes, even I found myself engrossed with several of the games. Now, this World Cup was the first time that the games were held across three countries, and three very large ones at that. Frankly, there were quite a few firsts with this World Cup this summer, which is saying a lot for a global competition that's been around for almost 100 years. Here at Futuro, we've been bringing you weekly episodes of American Football, which is our podcast about soccer culture in the United States and its underdog roots. Our show goes beyond the sport to the people and the stories that make it great. And it's hosted by our very own Fernanda Echavarri. So we're going to start today's show with the latest episode of American Football. It looks at the significance of this World Cup and its most controversial moments. Here you go, American Football.
19: My dad was football to me. We used to watch the World Cup together, and if we weren't in the same city, we were constantly on the phone. I mentioned in the first episode of this podcast that I was feeling anxious about watching the World Cup for the first time since my dad's passing. I didn't know if the tournament would make me miss my dad more or bring me closer to him. Now that we've reached the end, 6 weeks later, all I can say is that this wasn't an either-or question, because both things happened. There were many instances in which I had these flash thoughts that I could still reach from my phone and call my dad. Wanting to talk about a shocking moment on the field, a confusing ref call, or a prediction in real time. My dad always picked up. He always had an answer that made sense. But this World Cup, I didn't have him anymore. It hurt. I specifically remember a confusing moment in the group stage when the Qatar goalie got hit, but it ended up as a penalty against his team. So I messaged my younger sister in Mexico, the one who, unlike me, is all sports all the time.
20: A ver, justo en este momento es cuando le hubiera mandado un mensaje.
19: This is one of those moments when I would have asked dad about this, I told her. So I need you to fill in for him. The three of us used to text a bunch during previous World Cups.
20: A ver, necesito que seas suplente, por favor.
19: I can't remember which game I was watching when I heard an announcer on Telemundo say that this was a World Cup of nostalgia and joy. Un mundial de nostalgia y alegría, he said. And I felt that. My dad had the superpower of bringing all the good vibes wherever he went. And I'm sure he would have enjoyed the hell out of this World Cup. I also wonder what he would have thought of these hydration breaks. What he would have said about the shameless lack of separation between politics and sport. And his take on the high-tech sensors that are so sensitive, they annulled a goal because of a strand of hair. Every time Mexico played, I felt my dad's absence the heaviest. But that's also when I felt closest to him. Because Mexico did incredible things this summer. I mean, wow. I got to watch Mexico win, at times surrounded by hundreds of green jerseys at watch parties. I also hosted at home.
21: Pásele, pásele, taquitos de canasta.
22: Tienes buena clientela.
21: Eso, woo-hoo.
23: Let's go.
19: I think I watched, 80% of the matches. I mean, there were 104 for the first time ever, so that's a lot. I watched while at work, to be fair, this was work. I streamed on my phone so I could listen while driving. I even once stepped out of a movie theater to watch penalty kicks, pacing back and forth in the theater hallway, quietly grunting like a crazy person. I wore yellow when I went to watch the Colombia game with my Colombian friends. I put on a red shirt and rode my butt off in the Norway-England game. I rooted for Egypt and Cabo Verde as if they were a team I had supported for years. I suffered when my favorites lost.
24: I love you, I love you, I love you, mama. Mexico, Mexico, ra, ra, ra.
19: And the best part of it all, the highest in a summer full of highs and lows, was that my young daughter learned all about the World Cup.
0: Hey, kiddo.
24: Yeah?
0: Can you do me a favor and can you tell me, what is the World Cup?
24: The World Cup is special. Everything, I just want to say, goal! And we go like, yeah, yeah, yeah, yeah. And also, the people who play before soccer, it's great. Shakira.
1: ¿Cómo es la canción de Shakira?
24: Oe, oe, e, oe.
0: Of course she loves Shakira. She's my daughter. Do you know why the World Cup is so important to me?
24: I just know why it is. Because your dad watched it.
1: Abuelo?
24: So he likes soccer, so you like soccer. You've grown up being liking soccer.
1: Mm-hmm. That's true. Actually, can I tell you what my favorite part of the World Cup was?
24: My favorite part of the World Cup.
1: But you don't know what my favorite part of the World Cup is.
24: I do.
1: You do?
24: It's really special to you because you haven't seen the World Cup with me.
1: And this is the first time we got to watch together. Do you know how happy that made me? To have you wearing the Mexico
24: jersey. Really happy. Yes, and my favorite part was that everybody was together.
0: Honestly, it did feel like everybody was together. I love the nods that I got when I wore my Mexico jersey out in daily life. I love that we all rooted for all the countries our friends are from, that we laughed and stressed and memed together in every group chat. And yes, most of all, I loved passing on the ritual of watching it all with my daughter, just like my dad watched with me.

0: One thing I also enjoyed during the World Cup was the constant messaging back and forth with my friend, Jasmine Garce, who covered the World Cup for NPR, where she's also an immigration reporter. She joins me now to talk about the best and worst moments of the World Cup. Hi, Jasmine.
1: Thank you for having me.
0: You know, this has been, you could call it a lot of things. This has been an electrifying World Cup, to say the least. And so much has happened on and off the field. But let's work our way backwards and start with some of your thoughts about how the final unfolded. Spain won, Argentina 0.
1: Yeah.
0: I have to say, I had Spain winning it all in my bracket. I think I might have told you this earlier.
1: Yeah.
0: And I think that the second half showed us that Spain truly earned that trophy. Was this the end that you expected, Jasmine?
1: I'm going to say something controversial, which is that I didn't think that was a very exciting game.
0: Same.
1: I can name off the top of my head like five more electrifying games that I watched.
0: Starting with the game that happened the day before.
1: Yeah, totally.
0: Much more exciting.
1: Part of that is because Spain dominated so hard. It was almost like there was only one team on the pitch.
0: Mm-hmm.
1: It reminded me of that phrase. I think it's like from Batman, when an unstoppable force meets an unmovable object. I mean, like Spain is on another level. Their defense was completely impenetrable. Argentina kind of fell apart. By the end of the game, Spain had done 20 attempts at a goal, one of which ended up being a goal, and Argentina had done two.
0: That's crazy.
1: That's how good the defense was. And I think Argentina made them work for it, but Spain was the better team, and they absolutely deserved that win. They were extraordinary.
0: I have to bring up the picture that's gone viral. The one of 20-year-old Lionel Messi bathing baby Lamine Yamal. Because first of all, this is like destiny. I mean, in all of the things that I saw about he's 19 and they're 19 years apart and this is being played on the 19th and the number 19. So can we talk about that photo, please?
1: Yes. The origin story of that is a raffle put together by like a mm-hmm. local newspaper and in conjunction with UNICEF. Several families got to take their newborn to meet the player. And so Lamine Yamal's parents take him to meet Messi. And I think it was like a beautiful passing of the torch. I think people love to focus on the rivalry. Hmm. But I think, you know, Messi has expressed a huge admiration for Lamine Yamal. And Lamine Yamal is an extraordinary player who is like kind of entering his stardom, and Messi is slowing down, right? Like this is actually expected to be his last cup. He's going to be in his 40s in the next cup. That photo is really like a sort of almost like biblical Star Warsian passing of the torch. I also think, like, I was talking to a fan before the game, a young guy who was saying to me, well, no matter what, I win because I'm a huge Barca fan. And really, on that field, it was, to some degree, like a Barca reunion. And it speaks a lot to the Barca system and the Spanish soccer system and how, like, extraordinary it is.
0: A system that formed Leo Messi.
1: And Lamine Yamal. It is the academy. And I think what we saw on that field is that.
0: You know, Lamine Yamal didn't have many goals or that many assists, but he played an essential role in Spain's offensive strategy throughout. What does he represent for the future of soccer in this new upcoming era that, you know, perhaps 4 years from now, we will have a World Cup without Ronaldo and without Messi?
1: It's a changing of the guard. When I see Lamine Yamal, I see someone who is just like fierce and hungry and needs a little bit of like sharpening. He's 19. Of course he needs sharpening. But mm-hmm. it's so exciting. I didn't really get to see Messi's beginnings because, you know, we're sort of the same in the same age bracket. But to get to see like the birth of a legend, that is so exciting.
0: Yes. I want to talk a little bit about how the World Cup felt. You and I throughout were texting about a few things. And this was a World Cup that felt a little bit Americanized to me.
1: Oh, yes.
0: You know, commercialized, yes, it's always been driven by
1: always.
0: Money and profit and corporations. But there was something about that halftime show, the hydration breaks, So you're making already gestures with your hands. So tell me your thoughts.
1: Yes, I really wanted to talk to you about the halftime show. So hydration breaks, I've let it go.
0: Oh.
1: Because I've been there.
0: Because you've needed the hydration break. How many stadiums did you go to?
1: At least 6.
0: And you were sweating at all of them?
1: Oh, it was bad. Yeah. Like the heat has been really bad. You know, even with the hydration breaks, you're seeing players cramp. I'm not saying, for the record, I'm not saying I agree with the hydration breaks, but I can see an argument for it. But that halftime show, as a soccer fan, really irked me.
0: Tell me why.
1: Because there's a natural flow to soccer in which you go, go, go, go, and depending on what team you are, you're either winning and you need to cement it quick, or you're losing and you need to stage a comeback quick, and you got about 15 minutes to think about how you're going to do one of the two.
0: Mm-hmm.
1: Soccer is a frenetic sport. Soccer mm-hmm. is anxiety, y frenesí, for like 90 minutes, maybe 120, and it lost that. Like, it was 30 minutes. The halftime was around the amount of time of an entire first half.
0: Mm-hmm.
1: And I felt like it really lost the flow and that franticness of soccer.
0: See, that's how I felt about hydration breaks.
1: Mm.
0: Especially when a team was really getting its groove and then hydration break. But I felt in a smaller way how you felt about the halftime show.
1: Yeah, tell me how you felt about the halftime show.
0: I love a show.
1: Yeah.
0: But I did think it was long. I think they should have just done maybe one artist. And I'm also understanding that it's crazy to ask, you know, the soccer field to become a sort of stage and a spectacle in a very short amount of time. But I do think it was too long.
1: I joked to someone that, like, Argentina has only been playing well in the second halves, and now they're going to, like, think this is a first half again.
0: And, resting for that long is like when you're at a wedding and you're wearing really tight shoes or uncomfortable shoes, and you take them off for a second, you can't put them back on. Like, you can't. You got to just, like, power through it. And that's how I felt about that.
1: I love that analogy, though. That's a great analogy.
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1: To me, the match between Argentina and Cape Verde, I will remember that game my whole life.
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3: Indeed, stay with us right here on WNYC for Latino USA. And coming up at 10 on Cue from the CBC, we'll listen to a conversation with Sarah Leather. Her mother was diagnosed with Alzheimer's disease, and she began documenting everything so she'd go through drawings and writing while they became Tangles, which is her 2010 graphic novel. And that is the first graphic narrative to be named a finalist for the Writers Trust Prize for Nonfiction. Now, just about 15 years later, it's been adapted into a film starring Julia Louis-Dreyfus and Bryan Cranston. We'll listen to that conversation coming up at 10. Plus, we'll hear a clip with the late singer-songwriter Glenn Hansard. It's Q. It's coming up at 10 right here on WNYC.
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2: It's Latino USA. I'm Maria Hinojosa. And before the break, we brought you an excerpt from our own Futuro Studios podcast, American Football. It's a show about soccer culture in the U.S. and its underdog roots. Our host, Fernanda Echavarri, is now going to wrap up her conversation with NPR's Jasmine Guards, looking back at this summer's World Cup.
0: You know, the three host countries, Mexico, the U.S., and Canada. Sorry, Canada. There's so much more to talk about when it comes to the U.S. and Mexico.
1: Yeah.
0: Love you, Canada. But, you know, one, the U.S., this is the first time that one of the host countries is actively at war with one of the participating countries. And we really saw sort of a contrast on how to be a good host. So I think Mexico showed that. And we had so many videos of the reception of the Iranian team last minute and just how people felt being in Mexico and felt welcomed by Mexican fans and just Mexico in general. And then on top of that, you have the U.S. with this controversial red card situation. How would you explain the red card situation and why was that so meaningful?
1: So the U.S., you know, like superstar Folarin Balogun gets a red card and he's their star. This is going to be a huge problem moving forward. And then President Trump says, like he publicly says that he called FIFA and said, you know, this was not a fair call. We know that President Trump and FIFA president Gianni Infantino have been seen together. They've expressed a closeness. So it was really seen as like the U.S. government interfering in that red call. And FIFA effectively removed the red card, annulled it. Mm-hmm. And then, you know, the U.S. goes on to lose tremendously against Belgium, which I think there was like some kind of psychological thing happening too, even though Belgium's a good team.
0: It had to have affected the players. And I think that U.S. fans also didn't think that was a great thing for how they look to the world.
1: It really reeked of FIFA corruption, which has been an ongoing accusation here. And it also just, you know, like we're at this moment in the U.S. in which there's these conversations about totalitarianism and the overreach of this government. And it was this moment in which we were jolted out of the World Cup fantasy and back into like world reality.
0: Yes.
1: I think that's what it was. Like it, for a moment, the illusion was shattered.
0: Every World Cup has an underdog that surprises or a few underdogs. And I think in this World Cup, that team was Cabo Verde.
1: 100%. Yes.
0: They played their first World Cup ever and they won everyone's hearts. So what would you say made them such a special team to watch throughout this World Cup?
1: I started off telling you that this final, you know, I can think off the top of my head of, you know, five other games we've seen in this championship that are more electrifying. And a lot of those games are with Cape Verde. Mm. Cabo Verde was stunning. They were defensively, they were a wall. I do think there's this narrative that they kind of came out of nowhere. Certainly, this was their first World Cup that they qualified for. But Cabo Verde, for the last like 10 years or so, has been playing extraordinary soccer in the African Championships. They didn't quite come out of nowhere. And I think, you know, something I've been saying throughout this tournament is like African soccer had a huge moment. And it, I predict in 2030, it's going to be just a tournament where we just see African soccer completely like bloom on the world stage. And the indication I have of that is Cabo Verde.
0: I mean, there's no doubt about that. We saw so many teams play beautiful games.
1: Yes.
0: This World Cup. I want to talk about some of the less fun things of this World Cup. You know, we had already talked about FIFA interfering in the U.S. with the red card.
1: Yeah.
0: What were some of the controversies that stood out to you the most?
1: I think the red card controversy was huge. I think the treatment of Iranian players, like we're so far removed from that moment now that mm-hmm. I don't think people are talking about it a lot, but like the Iranian team was being forced to shuttle back and forth from Tijuana to, you know, wherever they were playing after every game. I mean, it was like they had an added 4-hour commute back and forth because they weren't allowed to stay in the U.S. because of the conflict right now. It was putting this team through exhaustion. I think VAR was hugely controversial, hugely mm-hmm. controversial. And I think the VAR question goes beyond like soccer. I think like it's really tapping into this larger question we're having in society right now about technology. At what point does technology help? At what point does it hinder? And if technology is ultimately being handled and decided by humans, how unbiased can it really be? Mm. You know? Because the ref is deciding, ultimately. There's a human behind the VAR. And I think also, like, rumors, there were so many rumors of FIFA and Leo Messi and, like, Argentina and was it fixed? The infamous Argentina-Egypt game. What I think about that, I think FIFA protects its stars. Like, FIFA protects its money makers, you know? Like, FIFA's there to make money. And I think FIFA does go more lenient on Mbappe, on Ronaldo, on Messi, because they're the big ticket salespeople. They're the stars. Do I think the game was rigged? Well, I think if it was, it wasn't done so very successfully. To me, a personal controversy was Mexico-England, because I think Mexico played so well.
0: I know.
1: And deserved to win that game.
0: Ugh.
1: And I will say, those of us who watch soccer all the time know that there is a degree of skill and a huge amount of merit and who works the hardest, but sometimes it's just dumb luck.
0: You know, we've mentioned some firsts in this World Cup, and I don't want us to wrap without mentioning that we had the first match ever with an all-women referee trio. Mexico became the first country to host for the third time. And then this was the first time that we had 48 teams instead of 32. What are your thoughts now on having wrapped a World Cup that was a little longer with more teams?
1: I'm on the fence about it, because if it hadn't been that way, we might not have seen Cabo Verde, if it hadn't been like so inclusive. Now they have a new fan in me.
0: Same.
1: I do think it was a little too long, this World Cup. It felt like towards the end, I started getting World Cupped out. Again, it might be because I've been traveling to like three different cities every week. How did you feel about this?
0: I loved having a longer World Cup. I will say that, because more games, just it's just more fun for me. But what about the FIFA president, Gianni Infantino, saying that he's opening up the possibility of 64 teams in the Men's World Cup in the future? Now that might be too much.
1: I mean, I think there's also something to say about the wear and tear on the players. Towards the end, we were seeing teams being very worn out.
0: You know, this was really a World Cup of stories. And in the very first episode of this series, I asked a soccer expert, what makes a good World Cup? And he said, the stories. Yes, the football, but also the stories. What do you think is one big story that will stay with you from this World Cup?
1: Oof, I hate to be repetitive, but Cape Verde. Every match they played felt like a David and Goliath. To me, the match between Argentina and Cape Verde, I will remember that game my whole life. I think it was one of the most extraordinary matches I've ever seen, to the point where, to the last minute, I did not know who was going to win. I had two articles ready to publish.
0: Wow.
1: Because I had no idea what was going to happen. And I think to me, like, that was one of the big stories. Like, this David that kept putting the brakes on all the Goliaths. I mean, Spain couldn't beat him, you know? And I think also, like, probably the sort of passing of the torch between Messi and Lamine Yamal is another one.
0: It's a beautiful story.
1: It's a beautiful story. You know, I think it's also, like, despite a lot of the online narrative about, you know, Messi and, like, you know, the reality of, like, some bad sportsmanship that we've seen on the field, while everyone else was, like, kind of misbehaving, those two showed us what real athleticism and being a winner means.
0: Now, the thing is, are all the moms going to want to have Messi give their babies a bath to pass that Messi magic? Please just give my baby a bath, Messi.
1: What's Messi's next incarnation? Doula.
2: That was the latest episode of our own Futuro Studios podcast, American Football, hosted by Latino USA's managing editor, Fernanda Echavarri. Now, dear listener, we're going to switch gears and go from the soccer field to downtown New York City. Rosie Perez is the iconic New Yorican actress that you might know from movies like Spike Lee's Do the Right Thing or the 90s classic White Men Can't Jump.
6: Well, you know, Billy, I got a different set of rules of my own. You want to hear them? Sometimes when you win, you really lose. And sometimes when you lose, you really win.
2: Maybe you've seen her in HBO's The Flight Attendant.
6: I have a bounty on my head. Can you believe it? I'm a prize. Who would have thought me a prize?
2: She started her career dancing on the 1980s show Soul Train. Then she says she was noticed at a nightclub by Spike Lee, who put her in his critically acclaimed film, Do the Right Thing.
7: Trust me.
6: Trust you? Mookie, the last time I trusted you, we ended up with a son. Remember your son?
7: I do remember my son. His name is Heckley.
2: Rosie is a choreographer, an author, a boxing commentator, an activist, and now most recently, Rosie has added podcast host to her resume.
8: From Futuro Studios, I'm Rosie Perez, and this is Our Thing, the birth of salsa in Nueva York.
2: Futuro Media's podcast tells the story of Fania Records, which is known as the legendary Motown of salsa music. Fania was home to some of the biggest Latin artists during the 60s, 70s, and 80s. Think about artists like Willy Colon, Héctor Lavoe, Celia Cruz, and Ruben Blades, all of whom broke the mold. A few weeks ago, I sat down with Rosie at WNYC's Green Space here in New York City in front of a live studio audience. We're going to bring you that conversation now where we spoke about Rosie's love of boxing, what led her to use her voice as an activist, and how hosting this podcast was a dream come true. Rosie Perez, it is so great to have you on Latino USA. Welcome to the show here live at the Green Space. First thing we're going to do, apart from saying, oh my God, Rosie, thank you for coming to Lower Manhattan.
6: Especially
2: with the toll. The reason why we're all here is because of salsa. Salsa music and the celebration of the birth of salsa here in New York City, which would be our new podcast.
8: This story starts in uptown New York City.
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11: Fania Records.
12: Fania Records.
2: But before we talk about salsa and the podcast, Rosie, I just need to get your take on this moment in New York City. Like, how are you feeling? What's up for you? Because, like, you know, you're friends with Spike Lee, and he's, like, driving around in the like the Pope in Brooklyn. You know, all he needs is this little Pope mobile to be doing that. It is a moment, and I'm going to be, because I'm 100% honest all the time, I'm not a sports person. I know nothing about sports. I didn't even know that they were in the playoffs until a week and a half. I know.
6: For shame.
2: Small Mexican girls can't jump. So dime, ¿cómo te sientes? What's going on for you as a lifelong New Yorker, New Yorican moment?
6: It's amazing. It's an amazing time right now. When they won game five.
13: Knick fans, this is not a dream. After 53 years, the Knicks are finally NBA champions once again.
6: Like most New Yorkers my age, I was in bed watching because it went late. And I was so excited, and you can hear the screams from the street, right? And I wanted to go outside, and I had my nightgown on, my granny nightgown, and I run to the window, and they're screaming. These neighbors are screaming up at my window, go woo-hoo, and I go, woo-hoo! And my husband goes, get out of the window! You look like a crazy old lady! And the person downstairs, she goes, everyone's a crazy old lady tonight! And it was just so exciting. Brooklyn was electric. The city was electric. And it was very nice because the gentrification that's been going on in the city, specifically in Brooklyn and the outer boroughs, it was the first time that neighbors who would just pass me right by would go, yo, let's go Knicks. And I go, let's go Knicks. I know you. You ignore me all the time. I'm so happy. You're saying hello. I'll take it. So it was just great. The city really came together over this team. It was fantastic.
2: It's a beautiful thing. I, like Rosie, was also in bed, but I was asleep. And I think one of the best ways to be woken up is by the screams and cheers of your neighbors, you know, because I'm in Harlem. And then they took the speakers out, and it was blasting music for the next. It was such a celebration. So, Rosie, you've had an incredible career. You know, someone like me has been watching it from the very beginning. We're so proud of you and all of your successes and the fact that you are a brilliant actress, can I just say? So when you get this call, like, do you want to be the host of a podcast about the birth of salsa? What made you say, I'm going to jump in?
12: I said, oh my gosh, I can't believe this is happening, because it was a full circle moment for me. Because as a New Yorican, it was difficult growing up in the sense that when I would go back to Puerto Rico, they would call me white girl or American, and they would never let me have that moniker of Puerto Rican. And then when I would come to the States, then I had to deal with the prejudice of them saying, oh, you're a Puerto Rican. You know, it was like, where do I fit? You know, where is my identity landing? And for me, when the Fania All-Stars came around, they produced a sound that was the sound of the city. That was the sound of the subway. That was the sound of the streets. That was the sound that I knew that was coming from my kitchen. That was the sound of rice and beans and my block and the fire hydrant going. And it was the first time in my Puerto Rican culture that I felt a part of the culture. I felt like they were speaking for me in their lyrics and the fun and then the corny love stories and then the politics that were in their lyrics. And so when I went back to Puerto Rico one summer and they came on the radio in Puerto Rico, I am singing the songs, and my Spanish was so bad that they couldn't believe that I was speaking Spanish so well. And it was my sister Carmen, who's here tonight, it was the first time I felt like we bonded, Bella, right? And because we're both singing the same songs.
2: Oh.
12: And she took pride in saying, yeah, we're from New York. And I never heard that in Puerto Rico. I never heard that in Puerto Rico. And so when I got this call, to be honest, I started to cry, and my manager was like, you don't want to do it. I go, no. And he goes, why are you upset? And I said, because I cannot believe they picked me. It was an emphatic yes.
2: I love that so much. I love that so much. Thank you. I think that the thing that you feel with Rosie on this podcast is her full heart being present. To be clear, I did not grow up in New York, so I'm a Mexican kid who grew up on the south side of Chicago. And all right, okay, let's go, Chicago. Salsa was not part of my growing up. I would hear it here and there, but it was not my experience. Then I get to New York, basically 1979, 1980, which is when salsa was happening. And I got to experience, because I was working at WKCR, all of the salseros coming to the station, and salsa changed my life and helped

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1: Plastic people, and they're talking about how empty they are and the money they spend just to look a certain way. And when I was growing up, my sister could tell you, I really didn't care about clothes. I really didn't. Just as long as my hair looked good. That's all I cared. That's very Puerto Rican. How many Puerto Ricans understand me tonight? Yeah, you see. And we were poor, and I remember going to school with holes in my shoes and feeling that shame. But I didn't care at the same time. I had to go to school. I had a mission. I was going to be something. I was going to make something of myself. I was going to change my life. And these clothes didn't matter, and the money didn't matter, and this and that. And then that song came on. And as a young person, hearing someone so poetic, you know, and the music was so beautiful. So that's why that's my favorite.
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2: It's Latino USA. I'm Maria Hinojosa. I'm in conversation with Golden Globe, Emmy, and Oscar-nominated actress Rosie Perez. Before the break, she was telling us about how salsa shaped her as a New Yorker. We're going to wrap up my conversation, which took place live in front of an audience in New York City at the Green Space a few weeks ago. So the thing about salsa, again, we're talking about like the golden era, like seeing the famous people performing at the salsa festivals and hearing it on the radio. Pero también fue muy difícil, right? Because it was so powerful, because it was so big, that means that things that are difficult happen. And when the team set out to tell the story, that was part of what we had to deal with, right? Some of the more difficult things that came up with the birth of salsa. I mean, there was all kinds of business issues, obviously, but also there was the question of addiction, AIDS, marginalized Puerto Ricans in New York City, and the poverty. So what was your reaction to that, Rosie, knowing that you're going to have to share a little bit of the dirty laundry? How did that sit with you?
1: It sat very well, in the sense that in any type of storytelling, you have to tell the good, bad, and ugly, or else you're not doing the story its service. You know, you're doing a disservice to the storytelling. But it was hard. It was hard to read. It was hard to say, because what I thought of Fania, it was all glitz and glamour and the music. And then when I heard about other issues, like you said, about business issues, misogyny as well, and all the
2: racism.
1: And the racism, I was like, oh, wow, okay. But at the end of it, I just felt like, okay, so they're human beings, you know, things happen. And through all of that mess that happened, the music was so powerful, that's what prevailed. That's what pushed through. That's what we still remember. But I still think that that had to be told as well.
2: Mm. I love the fact that you spoke about how salsa really helped you with your New Yorker identity. Talk a little bit about how salsa helped you understand this connection between the island and New York City.
1: Well, first of all, being a New Yorker, which just basically means a Puerto Rican who was born in New York and raised in New York, majority of us are in the closet about it, and I came out a long time ago because I just got, you know, sick and tired of it. Our Spanish isn't great, because it was a misguided attempt

0: assimilation of our parents. They were treated so poorly. The racism was so palpable that they didn't want us to struggle. So it was like English, English, English. And then you would go to the island and the kids would make fun of you because you couldn't speak Spanish well. So that's why when Fania All-Stars came around, you know, I felt a part of it. I felt like it was mine. Mm. You know, it was something that I could bring back to the island and say, hey, look at this, you know. And then all of a sudden I became cool. You
1: right,
0: know, I became
1: right.
0: like really cool. And it was just, it was pretty amazing. And like half of the people from New York that went down to the island used to lie their ass off. They would say, oh, I was at Yankee Stadium at the concert. No, you weren't. you know, oh, I was at the Cheetah Club. No, you weren't. Stop lying. You know, and, you know, but that's how proud we were, you know. And then, you know, people would lie and say, oh, I met Willie Colon on the subway. I said, no, you didn't. You didn't. But, you know, a lot of times I remember allowing some of the lies just because I saw people just feel proud.
1: So the other thing that was happening in New York around salsa was that it was deeply political. Salsa was very much related to the political activism of the time. And frankly, it was protest music. It was absolutely protest music. It was played loudly on the street, and often it was a community experience, right? People would just suddenly take out the clave and they'd be playing. But in specifics, what was it like for you to talk about this in the podcast and talk about the Young Lords and their relationship with salsa and the politics of salsa?
0: There were two things that really gave birth to me becoming an activist. One was Muhammad Ali, the way he stood up. You can agree with him or not, but he did stand up. I mean, he stood up for something and he paid the price for it. And he didn't back down.
2: I'm not going to help nobody get something my Negroes don't have. If I'm going to die, I'll die now right here fighting you. If I'm going to die, you my enemy. My enemy is the white people, not Vietcongs or Chinese or Japanese. You my opponent when I'm on freedom. You my opponent.
0: And for me as a little girl, that was very impactful because I love boxing. And the other thing was the Young Lords. When they hijacked an X-ray truck so that the people who were ignored and marginalized and weren't getting health care in the barrio, they provided health care in the barrio. They took over a hospital.
3: Our plan was to take over Lincoln Hospital.
4: Taking over a hospital, we're going to run it. You're out. And I will walk you to your car.
0: The city totally ignored Spanish Harlem in regards to picking up the trash. And it was just piling up. You thought COVID was bad. You have no idea what was going on. And these activists, and they were all college-educated kids, they took the trash and they put it in the middle of the street and they burned it.
5: We have to begin to stand up for the people, the Puerto Rican people, and say that's enough.
0: And it was pure anarchy. And at first, when you're like, what are they doing? Oh, my God, no, this is bad. The garbage got picked up, and it continued to get picked up. In regards to the hospital, things got improved. And you may agree or disagree with their methods, but what inspired me was their tenacity and their dedication and their follow-through. And what also with Fania songs, they would talk about criminals, and they wouldn't glamorize them. They would say, look how pathetic this is. What are we doing as a people? When they talked about rich people and the separation of wealth in the city, all of that just impacted me so deeply. And these were people who were fearless because there was a heavy prejudice about being Latino, specifically about being Puerto Rican.
1: I want you to try to talk about a little bit more what's it like to be a young Latina in Brooklyn hearing salsa and how you made that connection to little Rosie, understand that I can be an activist, that I can make a stand on political issues, on social justice. I am going to vote. I am going to see myself as an organizer, an activist. Kind of make that connection, because what we do know is that this very thing is also happening right now in New York City. So take us back.
0: Well, I was a ward of the state until my father and my aunt got me out. And I came out in abject poverty, but I was happy. But still, I grew up surrounded by injustice. And there were people in my life that I saw who would fight, and they would get fired, or they would get pushed back, or this and that, and I would see that. The thing that I didn't see with the Fania All-Stars in their music was fear. I didn't see fear. I didn't hear fear. I heard well-composed, unapologetic, this is how it is, and something needs to be done. And when they would get on stage, it was the same feeling. They were just so self-assured, and there was jubilation and fire and compassion all built in it at the same time. And then when they would step off the stage, they were still that person. And that's inspiring as a young person. It really is inspiring. And they were friends with the Young Lords. Ray Barreto was very, that's what I learned in the podcast. I'm acting like I knew this. I didn't know it. And I'm reading it, I'm like, oh, snap, you know, that he would show up for them and they would show up for each other. But I think that it was their composed fearlessness that spoke to my heart and made my chest puff. And when there is a scary moment in life, to stand up is terrifying. And you got to find a way, because if you don't, things won't change. And you got to find your way. Not everybody has to be a loud, big mouth. Not saying I am, but you know what I'm saying. Everyone could find their way, and they did. Everyone thinks that they have to be out marching in the streets. There's other ways that you could find. And I found my way.
1: So we're going to talk about boxing a little bit, because you know I'm a boxer. I don't know if you know that.
0: I didn't. I'm very excited right now. Oh, my gosh.
1: But here's the thing, Rosie. Unlike you, who you are a boxing fanatic, you're known as, como es, the first lady of boxing. Okay, I didn't know that. My story about boxing is that in 2015, several close people to me, including my dad, were dying. And Donald Trump was running for office. And one of the people at my gym said, you really should come and take our boxing class at 6:30 in the morning. I was like, crazy people do that. Yeah, so that became me.
0: Feels good, right?
1: It's the best. It's the best. Talk to me about how boxing is a part of your power.
0: It spoke to me as a kid because they're alone in the ring, but yet they have a team behind them, and they're silent, but they're there. And when I started to understand what it took to even step into the ring, it was dedication and hard work and tenacity to become a champion. And that's what I wanted. And so when I learned that, like around the age of 10 or 11, about the Bible of boxing, if you will, you cannot be a champion unless you are dedicated, unless you put in the hard work. And sometimes even when you get to step into the ring, you might get knocked down. And the champions are the ones that get back up. And you may take a loss. The real champions are the ones that come back again and try again and try again. And I would get knocked down continuously as a kid. And I would, in my head, imagine I was Ali, or I would imagine I was Sugar Ray Robinson. So it was, to me, that's what boxing meant to me. It meant that you are by yourself, but yet you are not alone, but only you can step in the ring and only you can win the fight. And you're going to have to take a few punches, but if you're good at it, you're going to avoid as many punches as possible, because the art of boxing is to hit and not get hit. And to me, that was life. And it just taught me that.
1: Thank you, Rosie. You know, I could stay here for a long time and we would just have so much to talk about. And then we might even get up and dance or even attempt to spar. It has been so wonderful to spend some time with you, Rosie. Thank you so much for joining me on Latino USA live here in New York City.
0: You're a legend, and I thank you. Thank you, baby.
1: That was Rosie Perez live at the Green Space in New York City. Futuro's new podcast, Our Thing, The Birth of Salsa in Nueva York, is out now wherever you get your podcasts. Thank you. that's it for today. You heard an episode of our Futuro podcast, American Football. That's Football, F-U-T-B-O-L, hosted by Fernanda Echavarri. It was produced by Levi Sharp. The Rosie Perez story was produced by Ginny Montalvo. Marlon Bishop edited this week's show. Nancy Trujillo is our production manager. Our engineers are Stephanie LeBeau, Julia Caruso, and J.J. Carubin. The Latino USA team also includes Roxana Aguirre, Reynaldo Leaños Jr., Glorimar Marquez, Julieta Martinelli, and Adriana Rodriguez. Fernanda Echavarri is our managing editor. Penny Leigh Ramirez and I are executive producers. Special thanks to WNYC, Vizqueya, and the Mellon Foundation. 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
8: Thanks for joining us. 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Partly sunny and quite humid for tomorrow with a high near 86. Partly sunny for Saturday, once again, humid conditions with highs in the mid-80s. It's 10 o'clock.
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10: Hi, I'm Garby Bailey, sitting in for Tom Power. Welcome to Q. Renelta Arluke's earliest memories are of a nomadic life, living off the land on a trap line in the Northwest Territories. The stories she heard from her family growing up have left their mark. She now honors the art of storytelling through her work as a leader at the National Gallery of Canada. Renelta's got tales from the trap line and from inside Canada's most celebrated arts institutions. Plus, Sarah Levitt wrote her graphic memoir, Tangles, about her mom's Alzheimer's diagnosis. It's now an animated movie starring Julia Louis-Dreyfus and Bryan Cranston. Sarah's here to tell us all about it.

0: Live from NPR News in Washington, I'm Ryland Barton. President Trump says he may temporarily pull his nomination of Todd Blanche to be Attorney General. It comes after a pair of Republican senators sought assurances over a deal providing IRS immunity for Trump and a slush fund for his political allies. NPR's Ryan Lucas explains.
1: The president posted on social media. He offered a lot of praise for Blanche, called him a star, and he also took a couple of swipes at Cornyn and Tillis. Trump mentioned that he refused to endorse either of them. He said their political careers may have been ended because of that. I will add that Trump endorsed Cornyn's primary challenger this year. That was a big blow to Cornyn's bid for another term. Cornyn is leaving Congress at the end of the year. Tillis did not run for re-election. He is retiring at the end of the year.
0: NPR's Ryan Lucas reporting. Mortgage rates are at their highest level in a year. NPR's Stephen Bisaha has more.
2: Mortgage rates were falling the first few months of the year. Then the war against Iran started, driving up the bond market and with it mortgage rates. Kate Wood is NerdWallet's housing expert, and she says the direction of mortgage rates have been directly tied to the war.
3: Every single time, you know, since basically the onset of the war, that we have seen fighting intensify, we've seen essentially investors freaking out about inflation.
2: The investor freakout was magnified after the Federal Reserve Wednesday signaled that an interest rate hike could be coming in the near future. The latest average for the 30-year fixed mortgage jumped nearly a tenth of a percentage point from the previous week, the highest jump in about 4 months. Stephen Bisaha, NPR News.
0: Under President Trump's Freedom Haulers initiative, anyone who has driven a truck for the military would automatically be eligible for a commercial driver's license. Trump says he wants to replace immigrant truck drivers with veterans.
4: As we get illegal aliens off the roads today, we're also taking action to replace these unqualified migrant truck drivers with highly qualified American veterans.
0: Immigrants account for about 20% of U.S. truck drivers. Elon Musk's company XAI is suing the state of Minnesota over a law that prohibits technology that nudifies someone without their consent. That's to say it generates a realistic image of them naked, even though the photo is fake. Minnesota Public Radio's Dana Ferguson reports.
5: The law would let those portrayed in AI deepfakes sue the companies that generated them. And the state could fine the companies $500,000 for each illegal use. State Senator Aaron McQuaid says it's important to stop AI platforms from creating the images before they can be shared.
6: This technology will be illegal in Minnesota, and the big tech corporations that profit off of image-based sexual abuse will be held accountable.
5: XAI is suing to stop the law from taking effect on Saturday. It argues the law is unconstitutional and overly broad, forcing the company to limit functions on its tool, Grok. The state says it will defend the law.
0: Dana Ferguson reporting. It's NPR. Trump-branded passports will soon become available to Americans outside Washington, D.C. Starting next month, the department's 27 passport agencies around the nation will start one-day events offering the so-called Patriot passports that feature a stern portrait of Trump. Those wanting a traditional passport should avoid the one-day events. In an unprecedented step, European nations said they are boycotting the World Cup unless FIFA abandons a deal to sell stakes in the marquee soccer tournament to private investors. NPR's Raphael Nam has more.
7: UEFA, the body that governs European soccer, said all 55 member nations will be boycotting the men's as well as the women's World Cup, which is set to take place in Brazil next year. That boycott, UEFA says, will remain unless FIFA abandons a plan to create a new company to handle the commercial interests of the World Cup and other tournaments. As part of that plan, FIFA said it will sell minority stakes to private investors, sparking fury across Europe. In a statement announcing the boycott, UEFA said, quote, "The FIFA World Cup belongs to football. It always will. And so long as Europe has a voice, it will never be for sale." Raphael Nam, NPR News.
0: A public library in Australia has had a book returned an estimated 150 years late. The book Antiquities of Athens was found by a man during a home renovation inside a tea crate bricked into a sealed fireplace. Records from the 1870s are lost, so the final borrower is unknown. This is NPR News from Washington.
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11: You're listening to Q from CBC on public radio in the United States and across North America on Sirius XM 169. I'm Garvey Bailey, in for Tom Power. As a child, Renalta Arluch was always in motion. She grew up on a trap line in the Northwest Territories with her grandmother and her grandmother's partner. They were hunters, and they moved with the seasons. Together, they lived off the land and told a lot of stories when the sun went down. That experience had a huge influence on Renalta Arluch, pushing her towards an equally nomadic life as a playwright, as a director, and arts leader. She's made history as the founder of Akpik Theater. She's also the first Inuk and first Indigenous woman to direct at the Stratford Festival. And now she works at the National Gallery of Canada, where she helped put together the current exhibition, Kitlanik. I realize I'm laying down a lot of resume right now. And that's because, in a way, Renalta is still a nomad. She's created a life where she's always in motion. But at the heart of everything she does is what she learned from that campfire as a child, that stories are something we carry, something we're responsible for passing on. Here's Renalta Arluch's conversation with guest host Jill Deegan.
12: Hello.
13: Hi. It's so great to be here with you. I'm so excited.
12: And you. So I want to start back on this trap line. I mean, growing up on a trap line, a lot of time moving around. Mm-hmm. Can you describe what that looks like? What was that childhood experience that must be so formative like for you? I mean, are you living in cabins? Are you living in tents? What, paint me that picture.
13: So some of the early memories that I have is we lived in a cabin about an hour outside of Hay River. I remember my grandfather, like, cutting wood, always going, coming in, having tea, going out, doing something, coming in, having lunch, going out, doing something, and my grandmother in the kitchen, making the breakfast, making the lunch, playing her solitaire games with her cards. And then when I was outside, I have like visceral, vivid memories of the squishy, squishy snowsuit, heading out into the yard and just looking up at the sky.
12: The squishy, squishy being the sound as your legs are rubbing against one another.
13: Is that right? Yeah, that's exactly it.
12: And then when your trapping was done in that one cabin, you moved on somewhere else? Is that right?
13: Yeah. So then there were other times where we would be in spring camp, just being near water, near the bush, in the trees.
12: Well, you really are a storyteller because you set such a scene. I've got the smells. I've got the feeling. I've got the sounds of the snow pants and the burbling brook when it's warmer weather. But there's no electricity here. There's no running water.
13: Correct.
12: You're kind of you're always on the move, you know, between one camp to the next.
13: Mm-hmm.
12: So, art and entertainment. I mean, what does that look like when you're when you're living in the bush?
13: Yeah, you know, my grandfather, I always say, like, my early memories of him was he was stone deaf in one ear, very deaf in the other ear. He was stubborn, so he never wore a hearing aid. You always had to yell when you were talking to him. So you're always like, Archie, and do you want some tea? Or like... And he would joke with me, you know, he was also kind of grumpy. He was a grumpy kind of older man. But he loved me so much. So every time he heard my voice, he was always joyous, always had a good laugh. And I always felt nothing but love from him. And we lived, you know, in these kind of faraway places, but people would come to hear his stories. He had an interesting life. I didn't know how interesting until I became an adult.
12: Right. We should say that the Archie you refer to, the man you called grandfather, was Archie LaRocque, mm-hmm. who is sort of famous as a trapper who, you know, navigated the Arctic by dog team. Can you expound a little bit on that? Why was he so
13: sure.
12: famous?
13: Sure. I mean, I think he's famous. I know he's definitely very well known across the Northwest Territories. He was a trapper, prospector, cat train operator, logger, like boatman. He did everything in his life. I think he was just curious about living life. And I think what he became very well known for, was when he was a special constable for the RCMP as one of the dog patrol. That was at a time when the RCMP across the north would travel by dog team. So the RCMP would have their own dog team, and they would often hire someone who knew that land very well. And so he would travel by dog team as a special constable.
12: And I know that after Archie died, you actually inherited boxes of cassette tapes that are filled with his stories and songs. And we got our hands on some of them. And I want to actually play a little example.
13: Oh, my goodness.
12: I know this might be emotional for you. You have heard these tapes, but let's us have a listen. This is Archie LaRocque talking about finding himself alone in the bush fixing a skidoo.
14: I broke down. I had to come looking for me at a plane. I had to go to Yellowknife and pick up parts, come back, put my part on the skidoo because it was spring.
13: Yeah.
14: And I had just two hands. I needed four hands.
12: Renelta Arluc, that is the man that you called grandfather, Archie LaRocque. Yeah. In one of the many cassette tapes that you inherited from him, in which he, you know, recounts a lot of his stories, I know you eventually digitized those cassette tapes and made them part of your work. I'm so interested in the, you know, in the stories. I mean, in that case, he's telling a firsthand lived experience. You know, what other kinds of stories were you hearing in the evenings? What do you remember? Were they all those types of Archie's firsthand knowledge and experiences? Were there imaginary stories? I mean, what kinds of stories were formative for you?
13: They were all his lived experience. You know, he passed away at 96, and he never lessened his life. He was always living a very interesting life. So people would come and listen to, you know, he was known as the man who knew the barren lands better than anyone, or knew the barren lands like the back of his hand. So there wasn't a cosmology to his stories. It was his, so they would, people would come and then they would yell questions at him because he was so deaf. And so they'd be like, Archie, tell me about that time you lived in Let's Okay. And then he'd go, ah, and then they're like, Let's Okay. And then he would remember a story. I am constantly, like, as I got older as I am now, like, when I think about the living oral history that are within our bodies, and just the exactness, like, he had such a lens of preciseness. He knew what place, what year, who was there, first name, last name, what they did, what the weather was. And he just had such an accuracy to his storytelling that you never question the knowledge that gets passed down.
14: Down the lane you look, and there walks Mary. Hair of gold and lips like cherry. Good to touch the green, green grass of home.
12: I'm Garvey Bailey. You're listening to Q, and you're right in the middle of Jill Deacon's conversation with Renelta Arluc. Renelta has been talking about her nomadic childhood in the Northwest Territories, moving from hunting camp to hunting camp. The voice you just heard was the man she called grandfather, the legendary Arctic dog team guide Archie LaRocque. And for Renelta, there's a direct connection between her childhood on the trap line and her decision to become an artist and an actor. Here's more of Renelta Arluc speaking to Jill Deacon.
13: That nomadicism that I was raised with through my grandmother, my grandfather, it just seems like a natural, inherent process to being an artist in this country, an artist in the vocation of performing arts, visual arts. Is that we are the nomadic of this country, and I think that's such an interesting I never thought about that. Hmm. I never considered that, but I just ended up traveling so much as an artist and never feeling ungrounded about it or insecure about it. And it felt very normal. I really do credit that nomadicism on my grandparents and the reflection of that is my nomadicism as an artist.
12: I've heard you say that when you tried out for theater for the first time in Toronto, you felt a clear sense with this exposure to theater when you came to Toronto that this was what you wanted to do. And you said, I felt it in my genes. You had this intense knowing that this was what you wanted to do, in spite of having no references for it. I mean, as we've described, you didn't grow up with television and movies and theater and things. So I'm so fascinated by that pull that you felt and just were able to identify. Where did that come from, do you think?
13: That's a great question. I mean, we grow up and you kind of hope that you find what you're meant to do in this life, right? Your full life to live the best life. And, I really do credit the imagination of land, and I really do credit the tellings of the stories, like how valued stories were in my life.
12: And can I ask what you mean by the imagination of land?
13: Oh, yeah. Like when when you were asking me earlier about, some of the memories that I have as a child, how long would I stand, outside and hear the wind blow through the leaves and just that deep rustling of the leaves and the waves of the wind? Like, it just allowed your mind to wander and to wonder from just being a part of that. Or like lying on your back and looking up at the stars. There's such a space of imagination that gets created because of land. You know, you're on the boat for hours, just pop, pop, pop along, and you can't help but think about the land, think about your life, think about the future, to think about, to smell, like the opportunity to express that. I felt like that got to unleash those memories.
12: And you spent a lot of time traveling in your late teens, but then someone suggested that you apply to a very competitive acting program at the University of Alberta, and the audition involved some performance pieces and a song. Do you remember what you sang?
13: Oh, my goodness. Okay. So I went to Centre for Indigenous Theatre, and then I went to White Horse, and I did a play up there with Ian Ross's Heart of a Distant Tribe. And someone came to me and said, you're pretty good, but you need more training. And I said, well, I have 1 year theater training. Of course I need more training. And he said, there's this really great program, University of Alberta's BFA acting program. They accept 12 people a year. And so I looked at the criteria, and it's like you have to have so many credits from the University of Alberta. You have to prepare 2 monologues, 1 contemporary, 1 classic, contrasting drama, comedy. You have to do a dance and you have to sing a song. And, I come from the north, no theater training, no dance training, no piano, no nothing, no singing lessons. And I decided to, I said, well, it has to be Canadian because it's Canadian. We're in Canada. Who do I listen to that sounds like it could be musical theater? And it was Rufus Wainwright. So I sang a song from Rufus. Yeah, it was like, so it was good. I did my best.
12: So the actor Lorne Cardinal, of North of 60 fame and Corner Gas, was also in this program, but you were the first Indigenous woman to graduate
13: from
12: there.
13: Yeah.
12: What crossed your mind when you realized that?
13: I mean, at that time, it was still we were still path making Indigenous artists. The wave of path making, especially in theater. And so I just went in wholehearted. I went in with as much openness as I could go in, and it was hard.
12: Tell me, how was it hard? Tell me more about what you mean by that.
13: I think it's like, my training was story, and I'm a very good, I'm a strong storyteller, but I didn't know at that time what a stage left, stage right was. I didn't know what an upstage, downstage was. I didn't fully understand how lights worked, how to use a light, a stage light. Even now, I need markers for those darn things. I do not know how to find my light to save my life, but that's what that training was for. That training was to really instill it. And so that's, I did my darn best. And I, you know, at the end, I really thrived, and I look back on that time and I'm grateful for that. And I'm grateful for the experience. I'm grateful how I changed that institution. You know, I directed there a number of years later, and then I got my honorary doctorate there 2 years ago.
12: And you, I know you went on to write your first play, Tumikt, and you decided to form your own theater company and produce it yourself. This from the woman who says she doesn't know from stage left, from stage right. Tell me why you decided to go that extra step and create your own theater company.
13: Yes. I mean, you know, when I graduated, everyone was like, what are we going to do with our lives? Who are we going to audition for? And at that time, you know, we, you know, colorblind casting was just a conversation. It was not fully affirmation. Indigenous theater was definitely not part of anyone's season. So I kind of knew that if I didn't really forge my own path in here, I probably would just be waiting for the phone to ring. And and I was given good advice, don't wait for that phone to ring. And I was like, noted. And so I started writing my first play, Tumikt, out of poetry into narrative. And I could have been an actor with a show, but something inside of me just said, I think you should think about how to broaden that, because I had worked so hard to get into that program, and I had worked so hard to kind of get through to like succeed in that. And so I thought it should be easier for someone else. How can I make it easier for someone else? And that's when I decided to form a theater company, like an umbrella, so that I can mentor and grow from a show rather than an actor with a show.
12: Well, and I just to give you all your laurels as they're due, you know, ACPIC Theater, your company, has been called the first and only professional Indigenous theater program in the Northwest Territories. So you,
13: I think it still is.
12: and that was just the start of you taking more jobs behind the scenes and embracing sort of that leadership role. You worked at the Banff Center for Arts and Creativity. You're now working at the National Gallery of Canada. Tell me, you know, if theater sort of filled your cup as a storyteller and a writer, what do you get out of working behind the scenes, consulting on shows and exhibitions?
13: I love being an artist. I will always, always be an artist. It's deep in my bones. But that element of like, it has to be, we have to make this a little bit easier for our communities and our Indigenous artists in this country. We have to just keep working it a little bit harder. And that's when I thought, I can do that at Banff Center. I can open up those windows and those doors, and I can kind of create those spaces as places of discovery to fill these institutions. And I had enough skill set. I had the skill set. I produced with ACPIC Theater since 2008. I'm an artist myself. I'm a writer. And I'm just a deeply, deeply curious person about what our community is creating in that really deep, contemporary, exciting way. And so that's the reason. That's ultimately the reason why I do the work that I do now as an arts leader.
12: I love that, you know, and that you're drawn to service, and certainly qualified to be of service. I wonder if as someone who, you know, grew up in the bush with very little exposure to mainstream art or pop culture, is there ever any tension for you working in these big bureaucratic institutions?
13: You know, I think I give deep credit. This is where I go right back to the beginning of my life, which is I give deep credit to my family and my community and the land. That at times when I feel really overwhelmed, when I feel very unseen, when I feel like I'm just climbing up a giant steep stair with, you know, with that boulder, that I go back to those moments with my family, and I think about their hardships, what they've overcome, the strength that they carried within them, the resiliency that they have, and I'm really deeply inspired by them, and that their adaptation of land, their deep awareness, their contemporary practice, like my mother, you know, I really credit my mother for that, keeping culture alive. You know, I think about my family, and then I go, yeah, I can do this. You know, I can write that policy. I can read that letter. I can use my voice in these spaces, because it should be easier for our voices and bodies to be in these spaces. This is our land. This is our territories, and we have a sovereign right to it. And that includes our art, our artistic practices. And that's really what's deep in me. And
12: like
13: we need to be telling our own stories our own way. And that's just the way I live.
12: I love this continuum, you know, from your grandmother and Archie to you, and this doing the same thing in different ways. But I feel like they must be so proud of watching you now. And you know, we started by talking about your early times with them and how nomadic your life was and has been. You've worked across the North, you've worked across Canada, you've worked around the world. I gather that you recently just bought your first condo in Ottawa. So I feel like we have to kind of close the arc here and ask you what it's like to finally have a set of keys to one place and like a postal code that's all yours and it's the same one every time.
13: Yeah, it's kind of amazing. I saved to do this. And you know what inspired it is my son. I have a son, Carver. And he's just turned 10 last week. We just had his birthday party on Saturday, Star Wars themed. And I really thought about him. Like I thought about him when I took the job in Banff, because I wanted him to have a nature memory like I have. And I wanted him to be comfortable on the land. And I'm so grateful he had that with Banff Center and like living in Banff proper. He had that experience. And then moving to Ottawa, it feels like a big small town. I wanted him to feel like he was in, you know, that the world doesn't encroach on him, but he can encroach on the world. And I feel like Ottawa is like a really good place to do that. And so, yeah, Ottawa proper, like I'm really grateful to be here. I'm really happy, where I am. And I'm just really thrilled to kind of grow into this place the same way that I've grown to other places that I've been a part of.
12: What a lovely note to end on, continuing that that generational line and story. Renelta, it's really great to talk with you. Thank you so much.
13: I appreciate it. I appreciate it so much, Jillian, for the time. This was really special.
15: Renelta Arlouk is an actor, playwright, poet, and director. She's also a senior manager at the National Gallery of Canada. If you're in Ottawa, you can see an exhibition she helped put together right now. Kitlanik is the world's largest Indigenous circumpolar art exhibition, and it's on now until September the 20th.
16: 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Thanks for joining us. 4Q coming up at 11 on New Sounds with John Schaefer. We celebrate a celebration of Guy Klushevik. It's called Guy, Won't You Play Your Accordion? All these great pieces that he wrote, as John will explain to you, polka-like, but in their own very special way. So that's coming up at 11 as we celebrate the life of Guy Klushevik here on WNYC. And then join us tomorrow for Science Friday, astronaut food. Well, it's not known for being delicious. As NASA prepares for longer space flights, is space cuisine due for a giant leap for all of astronaut kind? Well, we're going to hear from a chef and former astronaut as they dig into the science of space food, and no astronaut ice cream will be involved. All right, join us tomorrow starting at 2 right here on WNYC.
17: Intense heat and strong winds are fueling major wildfires across much of southern Europe. In France, firefighters are working to contain a huge blaze in one of the country's most important wine-growing regions. Correspondent Eleanor Beardsley gives us the latest from Bordeaux on the next morning edition from NPR News.
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15: I'm Garvey Bailey, and for Tom Power, you're listening to Q. You know the saying, to be loved is to be seen? Well, the graphic memoir Tangles is a pretty good example of that. When Sarah Levitt's mother was diagnosed with Alzheimer's, she documented all that she could about her mom. She'd draw her and write about the things she'd say, the happy moments, the sad moments, the moments in between. All of these things are captured in her 2010 graphic memoir, Tangles. It got a lot of praise at the time. It was the first graphic narrative to be a finalist for the Writers' Trust of Canada's Nonfiction Prize. It got rave reviews all over the world. And now, over 15 years later, it's been made into a film. The cast is kind of incredible. Julia Louis-Dreyfus, Bryan Cranston, Abby Jacobson, Wanda Sykes. And it's truly a Canadian film. It has a Canadian director, and it's produced by fellow Vancouverite Seth Rogen. This is a beautiful story. It's a hand-drawn animated film capturing the tenderness and emotion of Sarah's novel. Sarah is a co-writer of the film's adaptation. When it premiered at the Cannes Film Festival this year, it received a very long standing ovation. So with all this news around this beautiful novel and film, Q guest host Angeline Tetuweo caught up with the book's author and the film's co-writer, Sarah Levitt. Here's their conversation.
20: Sarah Levitt, welcome to Q.
21: Thank you so much for having me.
20: So full disclosure, I just finished the film only moments ago. I'm still very much in my feelings about it. When you received this incredible long-standing ovation at Cannes, did you look around and see a lot of tears in the audience?
21: Yeah. I mean, there was a row of us from the film and we were all crying, even though we've seen it before. It was the first time I'd seen it on the big screen. And so, yeah, there was a lot of crying. Mm-hmm. It was weird and kind of beautiful combination of tears and joy, because we were also so proud that the film had finally, you know, made it out into the world after all these years of working on it.
20: Yeah. Congratulations again.
21: Thank you so much.
20: So since this film is inspired by your graphic memoir from 2010, let's start there. In this novel, we learn about your mother and your experience caring for her during her Alzheimer's diagnosis. You were traveling a lot back and forth between Vancouver and your hometown in Fredericton. It's a very personal story. What made you want to share it back then?
21: I really wanted to tell people what it was like. It was such a strange experience for so many reasons, partly because I was so young. I was in my late 20s I had just turned 30 when my mom got diagnosed. So we were, you know, trying to figure out how to manage this. We were kind of trying to absorb the reality of a dementia diagnosis. She was younger than I am now. She was in her early 50s. And so I wanted to record it. And then I really quickly wanted to share the experience. I'm sure lots of people listening have people with dementia in their lives, and the things that happen as somebody gets sick and their disease progresses, it's heartbreaking, and it's also very strange. And I felt,
20: and when
21: like
20: you
21: I
20: say
21: kept,
20: strange, do you mean like the progression, like the things that happen with Alzheimer's uniquely?
21: Yeah, I think, I mean, especially then, like that was 16 years ago, there was even less kind of awareness of what dementia is like. So in my head, I was like, okay, you know, people forget things. But my mom had other issues, like it was really hard for her to move through space. It was really hard for her to figure out how to sit down or get up from a chair. She would think she was patting the cat, but the cat was far away and her hand was like moving in the air. And just the way that her language kind of broke down and the things she ended up saying, and she would make up words and put them together in strange ways. I knew that I would, you know, I couldn't kind of make sense of those. And I knew that I would, you know, lose those memories if I didn't write them down. So I was kind of, you know, just
1: taking notes and like reporting back.
3: Yeah.
1: In a way.
3: And it's interesting that you mentioned memory when speaking about mm-hmm. the disease that affects memory so profoundly. I think both in the novel and in the film, you preface it by saying, you know, I didn't trust my own memory, or this is how I remember it at least, which almost puts into question individual memories, even when they're functioning at 100%.
1: Oh, absolutely. Absolutely. And I think, you know, many writers have said this beautifully, but once you start writing about something, and you kind of go over that writing, or you get further away from the experience, you start remembering things inaccurately. And I certainly had the experience as I was writing the book of going back to my journals and being surprised because things had actually happened quite differently from how I remembered them. So the process of making the book was a lot of back and forth with the notes I had taken at the time. Yeah.
3: You know, the way you kind of start the book and the movie is with you as a child, and you're scared of the dark, specifically of the wallpaper in your bedroom. It's kind of creepy when the lights went out. And yes. Your mom comes there to comfort you. Why did you feel like this was an important starting point, like to set the stage, sort of?
1: Yeah, I was, you know, a sensitive little child, and I had a lot of nightmares. And, you know, I'd wake up screaming a lot, and my mom would come down the hall to me. And it was such a comforting experience. And I just really felt like as long as she was there, I was okay. And I, you know, kind of admit in the book that sometimes I would have already woken up and be aware that I had just been dreaming, but I would keep crying anyway because I really wanted my mom to know.
3: I know. Oh,
1: man. Yeah. And this isn't in the film, but it's in the book. Like when my mom was starting to get sick, I had this, you know, actually, I think it was before she got sick, but I had this kind of nightmare about her floating away.
3: Yeah. And I remember that.
1: Yeah. So that kind of came together in my head. And, the contrast, I mean, and I think so many people deal with this as their loved ones progress in dementia. This person that you may have thought of as kind of your support or your rock, you know, I never felt like I was in a parental relationship with my mother, which I think some other people experience, but I certainly felt the strangeness of going from leaning on her to then trying to find ways to support her. It was very disorienting.
3: Oh, absolutely. Mm-hmm. Absolutely. You know, a lot of people talk about that, you know, you have children and you're taking care of children in their most, you know, vulnerable, helpless state. And then it flips, you know, with your parents. And now you're taking care of them in their most helpless state. And the brain work needed to like switch your perspective and get over your childishness in order to step into this role as a caregiver.
1: Did I get over my childishness? I don't know.
3: maybe a teeny tiny bit. But we learned so much about your wonderful mother through the graphic novel and the film. Would you like to take a moment to kind of describe her to us as you remember her?
1: Yeah, absolutely. She was
3: Midge,
1: a wonderful, beautiful woman, Midge. Her given name was Miriam, but she always went by Midge. She was a very powerful person who did not hesitate to share her views with others. So, you know, she was a very outspoken left-wing woman. You know, I was growing up in these, my family was growing up in these small conservative towns in Maine and then New Brunswick. And my mom never hesitated to tell people when she thought that they were being offensive or racist or anti-Semitic. She taught me a lot about politics. She swore. She was extremely loving. She was a vegetarian. She had a massive garden. She loved cats. She loved babies. She had a beautiful singing voice. She loved writing and drawing. She had this crazy, frizzy, beautiful hair. And she, you know, she wasn't always, she had no problem telling me when she thought that I was being a jerk. So we didn't have, you know, our relationship wasn't just smooth. And she was very,
21: scared and angry when she realized that something was wrong with her brain. And I think we were all really angry. We're like, what the hell? This is our beautifully healthy vegetarian mom who does yoga every day. Mm-hmm. Her brain is beautiful. She's extremely smart. She's extremely articulate. This is not fair.
3: No.
21: Yeah.
3: It definitely isn't at all.
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15: You're listening to Q. I'm Garvey Bailey, sitting in for Tom Power. You're in the middle of Q guest host Angeline Tetuweo's conversation with Sarah Levitt. Sarah's a cartoonist and educator from Vancouver. Her 2010 graphic memoir, Tangles, has just been made into a feature-length animated film. It stars people like Julia Louis-Dreyfus, Bryan Cranston, Abby Jacobson, Wanda Sykes. It got its world premiere at this year's Cannes Film Festival, earning this long-standing ovation. In this next bit...

0: couldn't be anything else. And even though, you know, I look at, you know, I did a couple different versions of it, and I look at it now and I'm like, okay, I can see places where I just absolutely had no idea what I was doing. But it felt like it needed to happen.
1: It's like very organic. So, it almost seems like you let it be what it needed to be.
0: Yeah, I think, you know, it just came out as it did with all its little flaws, and I have a lot of tenderness for it. And now it's hard to imagine doing anything else.
1: Yeah. So it was interesting because I was saying to somebody, it's almost like it was storyboarded already, you know, in terms of like making that transition from, you know, the novel to the screen. It was kind of storyboarded for somebody who would, you know, look at it and say to themselves, well, this could be potentially a movie.
0: Right.
1: Right. The novel did come out 15 years ago, we should say, which is, I guess my curiosity is because my mother also passed away about 10 years ago, almost now. And it never gets less horrible. You know, like the grief to me doesn't feel like it's less. You know, when you look, like, think about it acutely, you're like, it's still so sharp. And my curiosity with you is, with the novel coming out 15 years ago, and when you share that with the world, it's almost like this reliving. How do you, how do you, you know, manage the grief in these moments? Or do you experience grief? Or does it feel like more of a celebration? Like, you're doing this wonderful thing for your mother. Is it sad? Is it happy? I guess that's just my curiosity.
0: It's really a mixture. And I think, you know, I definitely know what you mean about the grief feeling sharp. Like, I still, you know, my mom died in 2004, so it's been over 20 years, and I still, you know, have these sharp pangs when I imagine what she could have been like now. And I know that's true for my dad and my sister as well. And I have, you know, little conversations with her sometimes. But there is a way in which, you know, it's not in my mind all the time. And going through, so it was almost like kind of an ebb and flow as we worked over the years on the script. There would be times where it did feel like I was back in it, and I was like, you know, reminded of how crushing that grief was. And then, you know, watching it on a big screen especially was very sad. And, but, you know, as I said before, yes, it is like this combination of like, oh my God, we made this movie. It finally exists. People are getting to see, like, you know, a version of my mom. So I think I feel like if the question is, like, how do I manage the grief? I think partly just by acknowledging that it's there and letting it kind of be there and then fade away. Like, I feel like the more you try to kind of push it down, that's when it becomes problematic.
1: Yeah, I 100% agree. 100%
0: you know
1: agree.
0: What I'm talking about.
1: Oh, yeah, honey. When you're saying it ebbs and flows, yeah, it's not this constant present thing, you know, as time goes by. Yeah. But I think I said it now because, like, watching it definitely was, like, for me, like, whoosh, here it comes again, that big wave of sadness. But when it came time to, you know, make this transition from, you know, graphic memoir to film adaptation, did you ever think to yourself the potential was there, or were you approached by someone that said, did you ever think that you could, I think this would make a great film, Sarah?
0: Yeah. I mean, it certainly wasn't something that I thought of, before somebody mentioned it to me. There were a couple, directors who had approached, me and my agent, like, right after the book came out. And that didn't really go anywhere. And then, I was working with, Leah Nelson, who is the director of the film. I was working with her on another project, long story, but we were going to do a, kind of interactive version of Tangles for the NFB. And we worked on that for a while and it didn't happen. And anyway, Leah and I, really clicked, and she ended up just saying, like, I'd really love to make an animation based on Tangles. And so we started working together in 2011.

0: So we've been working together for a really long time. And yeah, and just her vision is so wonderful. And I trust her so completely that the process has been incredible. And then working on it as well with the other screenwriter, Trev Rennie, has been great. The three of us worked super well together. We kind of joke now that we can't really tell who wrote which line.
1: There's some other names that you didn't bring up. Laura Miller Rogan co-produced the film. Her husband, Seth Rogan, who apparently had, her husband, Seth Rogan, and her own personal experience caring for a mother with Alzheimer's. How did they come into play?
0: So Leah approached Lauren and Seth because they are so active in raising awareness and raising money about Alzheimer's in the United States. They do incredible work. Lauren has talked about this. Her mom and my mom are actually eerily similar. And her mom was still living at the time when they got involved. But yeah, Leah approached them. Lauren was very interested in the project. And so Lauren's production company and Seth's production company. And they've just been always very big supporters of the project. It's been really brilliant working with them. And yeah, Seth does have a part in the film. He plays Sarah's sister's husband,
1: yes,
0: Zach.
1: Yeah. And he's a hilarious character.
0: He is. Yeah, I love what he did. Yeah.
1: Yeah. You mentioned that of your mom's two sisters, Debbie is still with us. Mm-hmm. Has she seen it? How's your father seen it? Your sister? What is their mm-hmm. reaction to it?
0: Yeah. So Debbie hasn't seen it yet. Any day now. My father and I watched it together at the studio where it was made. So on a smaller screen. So he hasn't seen it on a big screen. He cried a lot. It was very emotional. Yeah. The sex scenes were a little challenging to watch with my dad. I'm not, you know.
1: Even at your big age now, you're still, you have like an inner cringe where you're like, oh my God, I'm watching this with my parents.
0: Yeah. I'm just like, I'm just not in the room right now. I'm just gonna pretend I'm not here. Yeah. My sister actually said that. She was like, whoa, did you know there was going to be this much sex in the movie? I was like, no. I mean, even though I personally wrote the script, no, I did not. You know, it's like these things, it's like, oh, I wrote that. But yes, it's actually okay. But sorry, to be more serious,
1: let's get serious now, Sarah. Sarah's conversation.
0: Okay, I'm going to be really serious, Angelina. No, my dad and my sister have both been super lovely and very generous about their responses to the film. They were both very emotional watching it. I'm looking forward to being with them and seeing it on the big screen. And same with Debbie. Debbie lives in New York, so I don't see her as much. But yeah, and my mom's other sister, Suki, died in 2017. So I feel sad that she can't see it.
1: Yeah. The casting on this is pretty impressive, too. At first listen, I only picked up Wanda Sykes.
0: She's so awesome. Oh my god, what a dream.
1: I know. You've got Bryan Cranston, Julia Louis-Dreyfus of Veep and Seinfeld, of course. People don't know, but I'm sure they know. Abby Jacobson plays you. These are all like big, huge, wonderful names in entertainment and film and television.
0: Ridiculous.
1: Like, how do you feel about having those names attached to your project?
0: It's a little surreal. Like, of course, like because Seth and Lauren were producing this, like, you know, we had the opportunity to these people involved. But, you know, we had such a great response from the people that we approached. And, you know, I've met most of them and they're all so invested in the project. And, you know, it's not a big, like, huge, expensive production. But they are all so supportive of it and so just lovely. And I felt like their performances were were great. Like, they were really getting into the story and into the characters.
1: And they did a wonderful job, and you've done a wonderful job. So congratulations to you and your entire team. I really, really enjoyed both the novel and the film, and I wish you the best of luck with it moving forward. And I really appreciate you stopping by Q to chat with us about it.
0: Absolutely. Thank you so much for talking.
2: That was Q guest host Angeline Tetuweo speaking with the cartoonist Sarah Levitt. Her graphic memoir, Tangles, has been adapted for a film of the same name. It premiered this past spring at the prestigious Cannes Film Festival.
3: I'm Sarah Sleeve, and you're listening to Q.
2: Some sad news to share. Earlier this week, we learned that the Oscar-winning Irish singer-songwriter Glenn Hansard died in a motorcycle crash. He was 56 years old. Glenn, if you don't know who he is, was a prominent musician. Along with releasing his own solo projects, he also served as the frontman for the rock band The Frames, as well as being half of the duo The Swell Season. Glenn was also an actor. He starred in a couple of movies, including the 2008 film Once. The song he composed for that movie, Falling Slowly, won him an Oscar. What started it all for Glenn? Well, it started with a gift he was given when he was just 15. It was a Leonard Cohen album, which he says he completely absorbed. We were so fortunate to have Glenn on Q a little while back. Here he is talking about what happens when you've finally made it as a musician and you realize that means your fans have much higher standards of what they expect from you. Glenn had one of those moments as he was making his album, Didn't He Ramble, and it caused him to look inward and ask a very important question about how to balance the newfound expectations placed on him.
4: I think it's really important to ask yourself, you know, do I still like music? You know, it's just, it's that simple of a question. Do I still like music? Do I still enjoy making music? Do I still enjoy traveling and singing music? Yes, I do. Well, if you do, then get serious, because now there's no messing around now. There's, you know, it's like all the goodwill in the world, that's behind you. Now get to work.
2: What an important question to ask yourself. Why don't we hear some of Glenn's music right now from his album, Didn't He Ramble? This is a song called Her Mercy.

That was Glenn Hansard with Her Mercy. Glenn died this week in a motorcycle crash. He was 56 years old. And that is it for Q today. Tomorrow on the show, you're going to hear my conversation with the actor Miguin Fairbrother about the new reboot of the TV show Little House on the Prairie. I'm Garvey Bailey, sitting for Tom Power. Catch you next time.

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1: It's WNYC, and we're glad you're here. Stick around. New Sounds with John Schaefer is coming up next. And then tomorrow on the next Brian Lehrer Show, we'll hear from the former Obama speechwriter Ben Rhodes. He traces the history of the United States and its central conflicts through public speeches. Plus, what the rising popularity of the Democratic Socialists of America means for climate policy. 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Mostly sunny for tomorrow, and humid conditions with a high of 86. It's 11 o'clock.
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And so Guy did play his accordion. Back in the 1980s, Guy Klusevic created a project called Polka from the Fringe. He had already established himself as a major player on the so-called downtown music scene, and now he set about commissioning a couple of dozen leading composers to write alleged polkas for his instrument, the accordion. Some of them, like this piece by Bill Obrecht and featuring vocals from our old friend David Garland, actually do sound like polkas, and others fall into that category of, it's a polka because I say so. I'm John Schaefer, and in the next hour on New Sounds, we're going to, it is a memorial program for Guy Klusevic, who battled cancer for 10 years before passing away at the age of 78. But it really is more of a celebration because, you know, Guy was a regular on this program, especially in the 80s and 90s. And he was one of those people that it was just, frankly, hard not to smile when you thought of him. Seriously gifted player. I mean, chops like you wouldn't believe. But also a real sense of fun and playfulness. Never met a pun he didn't like. And collaborated with everyone from Laurie Anderson to soundtrack maestro John Williams to Mr. Rogers' Neighborhood. So stay with us, because even if you are not a fan of the accordion, Guy Klusevic could make you one, with a range that went from the contemplative to one piece that is rooted in hardcore punk. Let's begin with Fred Frith, the eccentric British multi-instrumentalist and composer, and a work that he wrote for Guy's Polka from the Fringe project. It's called the Disinformation Polka. Now remember, this is the 1980s, and Frith is already skewering the way that disinformation insinuates itself into a conversation, and he does it without any words. The voices are used, but no words. Words are very much up front in the song Forest Fractures by David Garland, in a live performance that David and Guy did on New Sounds back in 1988, with both of them playing accordions. Guy plays the more complicated accordion part. Forest Fracture is the name of the song. Then we'll wrap up this first set with an excerpt from Guy Klusevic's album, The Multiple Personality Reunion Tour. Fairly typical Guy Klusevic title, and a piece called Ratatatouille. Here first is Guy Klusevic's Polka from the Fringe project, playing the Disinformation Polka by Fred Frith.

One intruder tripped and stumbled, fell into the underbrush. One is lost, another's frightened by the leafy forest's hush. Still another's desperate panic comes from staring at a tree. They're all desperate in a panic, thrashing through the woods to flee. They think woods can harbor dangers, they think woods should be cut down, but the truth is their behavior differs.

0: A trio of works featuring the late Guy Klusevic in three different roles, as a band leader, as a sideman, and as a composer. You just heard his own piece called Ratatatouille from his album The Multiple Personality Reunion Tour, which came out back in 2012. And before that, a 1988, April 1988, live recording from our New Sound studio of David Garland's song, Forest Fractures, performed by David Garland and Guy Klusevic on dueling accordions. At the beginning of the set, we heard a work written for Guy Klusevic and his Polka from the Fringe project, Fred Frith's Disinformation Polka. Crazy bit of music making there from Fred Frith and Guy Klusevic and his band. We will return to that Polka from the Fringe project. There were 29 of these pieces that he commissioned and recorded, each one from a different important composer on the New York scene. As we continue with this edition of New Sounds, still to come, we'll hear a piece that has echoes of Ethiopian pop and another that looks back to the music of Erik Satie, and a work that features no accordions at all, but rather Guy Klusevic strictly as composer. So do stay with us. I'm John Schaefer, and you're listening to New Sounds.
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0: Tomorrow night on New Sounds, it's the end of the month, and so we'll have our monthly new releases edition of the program as we sample some of the things that came to us in the month of July, including this music from the Ancient Infinity Orchestra. This is a kind of spiritual jazz meets world music group out of the city of Leeds in England. We'll get a chance to hear their new record, as well as an interesting combination of pedal steel guitar players, Joe Harvey White, who is from London, and Geir Sundstall from Norway. They have a new record out as well, and there's plenty of other stuff that came our way in the month of July that we will get a chance to hear for the first time on New Sounds tomorrow night at 11. This edition of New Sounds is a celebration of the late Guy Klusevic, a longtime fixture on the new music, the so-called downtown scene, and a guy with very, very wide-ranging musical tastes, as we'll continue to hear as we head through the hour. If you'd like to hear this program again, it's in our audio archives with program number 5015. The numbers make it easy to find specific episodes of the show, especially if you're not at newsounds.org. If you're elsewhere on the web, you can just type into your browser New Sounds number 5015 and you'll get this show. Elliot Sharp wrote a polka for Guy Klusevic's Polka from the Fringe project. It's called Happy Chappy Polka, and its debt to the hardcore punk scene is pretty evident. Then we'll hear a work that Guy Klusevic did with Volker Goetze, the trumpeter, on a record called Little Big Top, which came out at the end of 2024. So this is something the two of them made in 2023, by which point Guy had long since stopped playing publicly. So this was kind of a surprise, a very welcome one. And it spans the breadth of Guy's career. And the piece we're going to hear, called Fez Up, despite its Moroccan title, is actually inspired by Ethiopian music. And I think if you're a fan of that music, that that inspiration, that influence will be pretty apparent as well. First, here is this very deadpan take on hardcore punk from Elliot Sharp, his Happy Chappy Polka, written for and played by accordionist Guy Klusevic and his Ain't Nothin' But a Polka Band.

That's music from the late Guy Klusevic, accordionist and composer. By the way, spelled K-L-U-C-E-V-S-E-K. So it looks like Klusevsek, but pronounced Klusevic. We just heard a piece that he did with the trumpeter Volker Getze from their collaborative record called Little Big Top, a kind of a very late addition to Guy's recorded catalog. It was released at the very end of 2024, and that piece is called Fez Up, inspired by Ethiopian music, but given the Moroccan-themed title because that's where the pun was. Before that, Elliot Sharp and his contribution to the Polka from the Fringe project that Guy did in the 1980s, the Happy Chappy Polka, performed by Guy and his Ain't Nothing But a Polka Band. Up next on New Sounds, a very different sound from Guy Klusevic, who liked to play with other accordionists. And in fact, he had an occasional ensemble called the Bellows Brigade, which included Will Holzhauser, Nathan Kosi, and Kamala Sankaram, all playing accordions, and Kamala also doing some vocals. And one of the pieces that Guy wrote for this Bellows Brigade is a work called Pauline Pauline, for Pauline Oliveros, the American composer who was a pioneer in tape and electronic music in the 50s and 60s, in sonic meditations in the 1970s, and whose own instrument was a retuned, often electronically modified, accordion. So Guy wrote this suite of pieces called Pauline, Pauline, and we'll hear an excerpt played by the Bellows Brigade. And then we'll follow that with another of Guy's pieces, looking to a composer who goes even further back, his Hymnopédie No. 2 for Erik Satie, inspired by Erik Satie's famous Gymnopédies for solo piano. The Hymnopédie comes from the Guy Klusevic record called Teetering on the Verge of Normalcy. Again, a typical Guy Klusevic title. First, here is an excerpt from his suite for Pauline Oliveros called Pauline, Pauline.

0: That is Guy Klusevic with violinist Todd Reynolds and a performance of Guy's Hymnopédie No. 2 for Erik Satie, clearly inspired by Erik Satie's famous Gymnopédies, Numbers 1, 2, and 3 for solo piano, but the Hymnopédies are for accordion and, in this case, violin. From the Guy Klusevic album Teetering on the Verge of Normalcy, which came out in 2016, so a pretty late effort from Guy Klusevic. Prior to that, we heard an excerpt from Pauline, Pauline, a suite written by Guy for fellow accordionist and composer Pauline Oliveros, who passed away in 2016. And that was played by the Bellows Brigade, four accordionists, one of whom, Kamala Sankaram, also sings. The others are Nathan Kosi, Will Holzhauser, and, of course, Guy Klusevic himself. Well, in doing a kind of a tribute, a celebration of Guy Klusevic's music, you end up hearing a lot of accordion. That doesn't mean it's all accordion, though, and when we continue, we'll hear a work for string ensemble in an arrangement that Guy did, and then we'll go back to his Polka from the Fringe project for a little bit of fun from composer Carl Finch, who led the nuclear polka band Brave Combo for many years. Stay with us as we continue with New Sounds.
1: Right here on WNYC, a little bit of fun with some accordions, as John said, and some throwing some strings as well, and wrapping it up with more accordions. Stick around. New Sounds continues in just about a minute. And then at midnight, we bring you the latest news from the BBC World Service. Partly sunny.

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1: 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While you're there, sign up for our free weekly newsletter to keep up with what we're doing. And what we're doing right now is celebrating the approximately half-century musical career of Guy Klusiewicz, accordionist, composer, bandleader, sideman to so many others. He wrote a piece many years ago called Flying Vegetables of the Apocalypse. It was inspired by Steve Reich and his early minimalist piece, Violin Phase. So in 2023, after Guy could no longer perform publicly, he did an arrangement of this piece in which he didn't have to play. It's an arrangement for violins. And once again, we'll hear Todd Reynolds with various layers of rhythms interacting with each other, a la Steve Reich. One of a number of examples of Guy Klusiewicz going back over his back catalog and doing new versions for other musicians to play on this 2023 album called Hope Dies Last.

0: playing Guy Klusevic's piece called Flying Vegetables of the Apocalypse, arranged by Guy in 2023, from the accordion original to the version you just heard, from Guy's album called Hope Dies Last. Let's conclude our celebration of the life and music of Guy Klusevic with two more excerpts from Guy's Polka from the Fringe project from the 1980s and early 90s. Prairie Dogs is the song we'll hear next. This is a work from Carl Finch, leader of the band Brave Combo out of Denton, Texas, a band that was in the day referred to as a nuclear polka band because I guess people didn't know what else to refer to them as, because they would draw on dance and folk traditions from all over the place, polkas included. So Prairie Dogs, the name of the work that Carl Finch wrote for Guy Klusevic. And then drummer and composer Bobby Previtt with the Nova Scotia Polka. And whether it is a polka or not is up for debate, but there is no debating the scope and the grandeur of this piece as it nears its conclusion. You'll hear Guy Klusevic playing the accordion and leading his Ain't Nothing But a Polka Band in music by Carl Finch and then Bobby Previtt.
1: One, two, three.

0: Accordion player Guy Klusevic and his Ain't Nothin' But a Polka Band, which is anything but a traditional polka band, playing a work written for them by Bobby Previtt, the Nova Scotia Polka. Prior to that, we heard Prairie Dogs, written for the same band and the same project by Carl Finch. Both of these are examples of some of the polkas from the fringe that Guy Klusevic commissioned and premiered and recorded back in the late 80s. And we have spent the past hour on New Sound celebrating the life and career of the late Guy Klusevic, a seriously talented musician, but he did not let that get in the way of having a good time. And if you've had a good time hearing some of these pieces, there's a lot more where that came from. I'm John Schaefer. Thanks for being with us for New Sounds. When this episode of New Sounds wraps up, another one begins as part of our 24/7 online stream. Just go to newsounds.org and click where it says Listen Live.
1: WNYC supporters include City Harvest, who are on the road every day rescuing 77 million pounds of nutritious food a year for New Yorkers in need, transforming surplus food into sustenance and sustainability. That's how they feed good. More at cityharvest.org.
2: Thank you for joining us. It's WNYC coming up on midnight. The latest news from the BBC World Service is next. Join us tomorrow for the next morning edition. The U.S. economy continues to grow, but at a slower pace than earlier in the year. Tomorrow, we're going to learn how consumers are spending freely anyway. That's morning edition, weekday mornings from 5 until 9, right here on WNYC. We're in for some humid weather for the next couple of days, partly sunny for tomorrow with a high of 86, partly sunny again on Saturday, again very humid with highs in the mid-80s. It's midnight.
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4: Hello, welcome to Newsday on the BBC World Service with Luke Jones in London and me, Anne Soy, in Nairobi.
5: Our main news this morning, US President Donald Trump has announced, and a senior Hamas official has confirmed to the BBC, that a deal has been done ensuring they and other armed groups disarm in Gaza. A major milestone, President Trump says. But how might Israel respond? They haven't yet.
4: Also this morning, FIFA's plan to bring private investment into the World Cups is in trouble. The governing bodies for European, Central and Northern America have come out against it. We'll hear what one football boss has to say on the matter from Malawi.
5: Plus, after OpenAI had its own issues, now Anthropic say their Claude AI model actually launched cyber attacks. With this and more after the latest BBC News.
6: BBC News with Neil Nunes. After months of talks, Hamas says it's agreed to a plan put forward by President Trump's Board of Peace to completely disarm in Gaza. Mr. Trump called the agreement historic and described it as a critical step towards a new Palestinian government there. He said the Israelis would withdraw from Gaza as soon as the disarmament had been completed. More from Shaima Khalil.
7: The BBC has obtained the text of the four-page roadmap, which sets out a phased process linking Hamas's disarmament to a gradual Israeli military withdrawal and the deployment of a new Palestinian transitional authority backed by an international stabilization force, with neither Hamas nor Israel moving to the next phase until the other has fulfilled its commitments. Smaller groups in Gaza would disarm first before Hamas begins dismantling what they described as its state-like military infrastructure of tunnels, weapons depots, and production facilities. Israel has not yet commented.
6: Thousands more migrants have gathered at the border of Spain's North African enclave of Ceuta, which on Thursday was overwhelmed by the first mass crossing in 5 years. Extra troops have been deployed and Prime Minister Pedro Sanchez is expected in the territory today. Here's Nick Beek.
8: There has been this big attempt for people to get across, but the question is what happens to them once they're there? You've got the authorities that run this Spanish territory saying that they're overwhelmed, that there are reception centres which are already full up, that if anyone needs medical treatment, that the hospitals will be full, and also they say they're worried about the security side of things.
6: Plans to sell off the Football World Cup to private investors have been opposed by a second regional confederation, the 41 National Football Associations from North and Central America and the Caribbean have expressed their deep concern. The tech firm Anthropic says its Claude AI models carried out an unauthorized hack of three organizations during cybersecurity testing. It uncovered the breaches during a review launched after a rival company, OpenAI, reported that some of its models had gone rogue. Here's Ella Bicknell.
9: Anthropic said its Claude models were being tested in an isolated environment when what it called a misconfiguration allowed them to access the internet when they shouldn't have. The company did not say which organizations were hacked. It revealed Claude used a mix of basic techniques, including exploiting weak passwords, as well as more complex ones. It said Claude operated under the false belief that the hacked organizations were intended to be part of the exercise, with some of the models continuing the attack even when they realized their targets were real. Anthropic said the hacks showed the need for significant controls when testing systems.
6: World news from the BBC. Stock markets in Asia have surged following another day of strong second quarter results from the US tech giants. Shares in South Korea are up by double digits, while Japan's Nikkei index is trading more than 5% higher than after both Apple and Amazon bettered market expectations. Chinese factory activity has unexpectedly fallen this month. The contraction highlights the weak domestic demand for goods and the higher production costs that are a consequence of the war in Iran. It's yet another indication that the Chinese economy is struggling. The rate of growth slowed appreciably in the second quarter, adding pressure on policymakers to deliver stronger stimulus measures to shore up domestic demand. 34 people are now known to have died in the earthquake and explosion that struck the southwestern Japanese prefecture of Kumamoto on Tuesday. Officials said at least 7 of the deaths were caused by a blast at a shopping mall in the town of Kashima, while 8 died at a paper mill in Yatsushiro. A rescue operation is scheduled to be getting underway in the Karakoram Mountains of northern Pakistan following an avalanche on Broad Peak, one of the world's highest summits. Contact has been lost with a 10-man expedition that was being led by the renowned Nepal-born former British Special Forces soldier Nirmal Purja. More from Anbarasanaji Rajan.
10: Nirmal Purja is a very experienced mountaineer. He's like one of the stars of the mountaineering field. So we are just waiting for information. And what the Pakistani authorities are saying is that they are coordinating with the government. They want to send a couple of mountaineers on the rescue effort. And if the weather permits, they will also use a helicopter in the next few hours' time.
6: BBC News.
4: Hello, welcome to Newsday on the BBC World Service this morning with Luke Jones in London and me and Soy in Nairobi.
2: Coming up in the next few minutes, we're going to be hearing about that controversial plan by FIFA, which European football associations in particular seem to have taken against UEFA, saying that they are threatening to boycott the tournament if this private investment plan goes through. Let us know what you think, though. Our number for WhatsApp and text is +44 77 86 20 50 85. Let us begin with that news out of about Gaza. Hamas has told the BBC that they have agreed to the plan put forward by US President Donald Trump's Board of Peace to completely disarm in Gaza. Israel are yet to comment, but Donald Trump has said this would now see them withdraw from Gaza once that disarmament is complete. Our Gaza correspondent Rushdie Abouloof is live from Cairo for us this morning. Rushdie, welcome back to Newsday. Do we know exactly what's been agreed?
11: Yes, there was a 15-point roadmap presented by Nikolai Miladinov, who's the representative for the Peace Council. And there was two outstanding issues, very critical and important to issue the disarmament of Hamas and the future of Hamas ruling committee in Gaza. And after very long talks, for months, this overnight we had this document which sent to the American talking that Hamas will fully disarm that is include the infrastructure of the military capability for Hamas and most important the network of tunnel in Gaza and the heavy weapon and the manufacturing facility will be disarmament and it's the job will be done by the newly technocratic national committee that was appointed by the peace council that they will take this job. I mean there is still Hamas delegation, five members of the Hamas negotiation team will remain in Cairo to talk about the technical details and putting a time frame for when this will start and whether this would be enough for Israel to end the war or not. Still too early to judge about it.
2: And of course Hamas has never actually agreed to disarm before, so I wonder what has changed to actually get them to this point.
11: Well, by talking to Hamas for the last like couple of weeks, they were talking a lot about, mentioning a lot the war between America and Iran, and they were, I think, they were relying on Iran, saying that if Iran win, this will be a leverage for Hamas, which was, backed by Iran for a very long time, and it seems that the lack of leadership within Hamas, since the Israel killed Yahya Sinwar, Hamas was run by five different views within inside the movement. Now, the newly elected Hamas leader, Khalil Hayya, who is from Gaza, and he lost, four of his sons in Gaza, and backed by the Hamas militants in Gaza, was, big enough step for Hamas to take this decision. I spoke to one of the negotiation team member last night, and he said it was a very difficult talks, and we put the priority of our people first, and we made painful concessions, he said, but he was insisting that Hamas will not hand over its weapon to Israel or any foreign forces. He said the weapon will be kept in Gaza, but Hamas will be committed not to use it, and it will be handed over to the Palestinian National Technocratic Committee.
2: And just finally, obviously Israel have not made any official statement, but any suggestion or hint about how they might approach this?
11: Well, Israel was insisting all the time that it will not move out of Gaza or move any inch within the U.S. President peace plan without Hamas disarmament and Hamas leaving power. And then whether this document today is enough for Israel to claim that they have, push Hamas after, 3 years of destruction of Hamas military capability in Gaza and war in Gaza, whether this would be enough for Israel to claim victory and say that this is enough to end the war, we will see.
2: Rushdie, thanks very much for that. That's Rushdie Abu Alouf, our Gaza correspondent, speaking to us live from Cairo this morning.
4: Let's now get Palestinian reaction. I spoke earlier to Ahmed Fuad Al-Khatib, a senior fellow at the Atlantic Council's Middle East program. He's an American who grew up in Gaza City before moving to the United States in 2005. First, I asked for his reaction to the deal.
12: I think it's important to treat it with intrigue, but to have a healthy dose of skepticism, precisely because we've seen Hamas attempt to maneuver around its previous obligations and commitments to disarm. There are tactical and strategic considerations that could potentially hinder this, related to the duration of how long this will take, giving Hamas ample time to remain firmly in control of Gaza. There's a question of logistics and the financing of the alternative security, international stabilization force, the security and police forces for Gaza. And in the interim, Hamas will have plenty of time to develop contingency plans to preserve its relevance and influence. So I'm very optimistic, but I must say that I remain highly skeptical.
4: You remain skeptical, and as you say, this is a phased approach, and the U.S. president has said that Israel would withdraw from Gaza as the disarmament is completed. Israel has yet to comment. Are you confident that On its part, it would be ready to fulfill the part of the agreement.
12: So that's another dimension that adds complexity to this, is that we know that the Netanyahu government, particularly with the very extremist and far-right and ideologically motivated coalition he currently has, particularly those ministers who have advocated the forced displacement of Palestinians, who have advocated for the resettling of Gaza, it's very unlikely that they will not only agree to this, but that they will actually double down on the need to restart the war. Furthermore, I actually think whether it be the current Israeli government or the broader consensus within the Israeli political landscape, nothing substantial related to Gaza, Lebanon, or Iran is likely to happen before the October elections. And yes, we are merely 2 months away from that. But still, I don't suspect that the Israeli government is going to be eager to commit to this agreement, especially because Netanyahu is going to want to posture that his military might, his military actions that rendered Israel essentially a pariah state across much of the international community is what achieved victory, rather than a negotiated settlement brought on by the Trump administration, brought on by Qatari, Turkish, and Egyptian mediators. So there are complex competing political interests within Israel that also make me skeptical of anything moving forward. We could, of course, see the Trump administration in a desperate attempt to save the political capital that the U.S. president has invested in this process. We could see the application of overwhelming U.S. political pressure on the Israeli government to acquiesce and ultimately accept. We know that Trump does exercise leverage and have essentially the ability to force his will upon Netanyahu. That will be very interesting to watch in the next few days if Hamas truly agrees to the proposed framework and if it is deemed as acceptable to the basic necessities of Israeli security.
4: I just want to ask you how this announcement by President Trump is likely to be received in Gaza.
12: Well, I can assure you, having immediate and extended family members there, having an army of contacts, allies, people that I speak to, folks that I support, having daily contact with people in the ground from across the horizon and political spectrum, people are desperate, and I mean horrendously desperate, for any progress towards the actual formal ending of the war and not having Israeli military ground units keep moving the yellow line and further squeeze the population, not having the airstrikes, not having Hamas continue to control their daily lives. Hamas has been a horrendous force in terms of the torture, the abuse, the taxation, the theft of aid, the redirection of humanitarian supplies towards its end goals. And also we've seen a private merchant class that has erected all of these for-profit enterprises at the expense of 70 to 80% of Gazans living in tents surrounded by rodents, by infestations, by health, poor health sanitation and healthcare conditions. And so this is very much so welcome, but I believe a welcome development, but I believe that there will be a severe reckoning with Hamas if and when disarmament does proceed, because the overwhelming question will be, why did Hamas not only launch October 7th, not only drag the Palestinians in this seemingly suicidal project for 3 years to achieve nothing except to agree to disarm, but why has Hamas bothered for 30 years undermining the Oslo peace process, undermining the withdrawal in 2005 of Israeli settlements? Why did Hamas run in elections on a resistance ticket if all of these years later, it's ultimately going to effectively, in a soft way, admit defeat and give up its weapons? So that will be something else to watch out for, is Gazans wondering, what has it all been for? But in the meantime, I expect this will be a very welcome and popular step in Gaza, even if unpopular among some narrow circles of Hamas membership and supporters.
4: Ahmed Fuad Al-Khatib there, Senior Fellow at the Atlantic Council's Middle East Program, a Palestinian American.
5: You're listening to Newsday on the BBC. Could European football teams soon boycott the World Cup? UEFA say they will if FIFA President Gianni Infantino's plan to sell off stakes in their tournaments to private investors go ahead. Yet FIFA, in a statement, say the World Cup is not for sale. Isaac Vannin, our sports presenter, has been talking to various people over the last 24 hours about this controversial plan and its fallout. What have you been hearing, Isaac?
13: Yeah, it's a massive, massive story, Luke. The latest is that 41 national football associations from North and Central America and the Caribbean have expressed their deep concern about Gianni Infantino's idea. That they've not gone as far as their European counterparts, UEFA, who have threatened to boycott FIFA competitions. FIFA put out a statement in the last hour, and they have said that nobody is selling football. There are, of course, 211 member associations. Infantino has really consolidated his power within FIFA by being incredibly supportive to the African bloc, which is made up of 54 members, the Confederation of African Football, of course. On Tuesday, Malawi's women's team made their debut at the Women's Africa Cup of Nations, and they made history as they beat the reigning champions Nigeria 3-2. And Malawi's Football Association president, Fleetwood Haya, says the team would not have been able to do that if it was not for money provided by FIFA and the Confederation of African Football to improve development in the country. It's probably the biggest result in Malawi's football history, and I asked him what it was like to be a part of it.
14: It was amazing. They gave it all and they showed the world that Malawian women can do their job.
15: This has to be the greatest moment in not just Malawi women's football, but in Malawi football history.
14: Very true. It is a very greatest moment. We believed in the talent, but the only challenge that we had was Malawi, in that these girls were not given the opportunity or the platform, or they were not supported to showcase their talents. So for the first time, we gave an opportunity to girls, for example, having friends during FIFA windows. This has never happened before. We do appreciate that God's hand was there. I'm talking of Gianni Infantino, who believed in our project for women's football. And we got some funding for us to help our women's football.
15: Interesting, you mentioned the FIFA president, Gianni Infantino, and I know he's done a lot of work with the smaller confederations and invested quite a lot of money. Over the last few days here, his new plan to invite private investment to big tournaments like the World Cup, it's generated quite a lot of controversy. He's talked about federations being able to access at least $40 million. What do you make of these plans?
14: I understand that football will remain the same. Nothing is going to change. The status of FIFA will never change. Will remain the same. What is happening is that FIFA wants to introduce an entity, which is like a business entity that is going to look at commercial aspect of this. If you ask me to say, is this a good idea? I'll tell you, I don't understand why FIFA took so long to do this. Because if you go to England, look at the FA in England, who is running EPL? You'll find out that it's an entity. Actually, I would say FIFA has delayed to do this. That's my first opinion. The second issue is, FIFA is saying, want to invite private investors who are going to be in a controlling interest. As FIFA is still going to be a majority shareholder or has control over this enterprise. That's what even Malawi wanted to do, to say, okay, we want to manage our hotels, want to manage our restaurant, want to manage our bar, want to manage our replicas, media life. Is it wrong for us to give someone maybe a percentage in terms of the interest for them to manage better our hotels, our financial services? To me, I'm saying I don't see any problem.
15: The fear that some people have had with this plan is that it's a lot of money, $40 million, and we've seen in the past how when some countries have been given this money, it hasn't always been used for football development. How would Malawi, as a football federation, make sure that all the money you received, if you were to receive this money, would be used for the correct purposes? And how would you see that it is made sure that the money is used exactly how it's supposed to be used?
14: At the end of the day, you are going to have this money coming to you as MS, or you're going to go to food. I'm 100% in support. There's no dispute. Malawi needs money. Malawi needs stadiums. If you come and see our playing fields, you'll be even surprised to say, where did these girls play? Because we don't have proper food. Why? Our government is not able to make sure that they have medicals supplied in hospitals at the same time to look at football. Now, football is not by kind, despite that Malawi is a footballing country. So with this, I'm saying, to me, it's a goal. The issue to do with how we spend that money, FIFA doesn't give you money the way they used to be served. Now you have to apply with a project. Now there are more controls in how we spend the money. The rules and regulations that have been put in place by FIFA in terms of managing the finances, that should be sufficient enough to safeguard this money for football purposes, not for personal gain, not for any other purposes.
15: The proposers have seen a lot of criticism, particularly from Europe, from the UEFA Football Federation, who are worried that the investors will want a return on their investment, and that could be a big kind of genie out of the bottle situation, and football could move away from what it is. UEFA are concerned that it will result in FIFA having to further expand their competitions to maybe, you know, step on the toes of UEFA, on the Confederation of African Football. What do you say to that argument?
14: My girls to come this fast. We just needed only $150,000. Let us look into their case to say, what are they afraid of? Is it a matter of FIFA now losing control of their own entity? How can we safeguard them? We should be constructive. We are saying no. So how can we make it that MAs like Malawi should get at a minimum $40 million, as you're saying? UEFA should come up with a plan. It's not their responsibility, but what I'm saying is they should suggest. You say, FIFA, no, this way is not good, but maybe if we can do it this way. You may agree with me that in terms of commercial value, European football has got the biggest commercial. Even if you come to Malawi, you'll find more people wearing maybe European clubs for kids than maybe our local club kids. So the European brand is big. So you should go to Europe to find Europeans buying Senegal, Mali or Malawian jersey. It's very, very rare. My understanding is to balance these things. To say, okay, the same development that is happening in Europe, why don't we give the same equal opportunity to Africa? I'm saying there's nothing wrong with other investing entities to gain any return. I can endorse this idea. So it's a very good idea and I can support it.
13: That is the president of the Malawi Football Federation, Fleetwood Hire. I did speak to him before UEFA released the statement saying that they would boycott the competition if Gianni Infantino had more continued to go forward with this idea. We're going to have plenty more on this story throughout the morning on Newsday.
2: Isaac, thank you. 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Our main headlines this morning, the Palestinian militant group Hamas says it's accepted a peace deal for Gaza, which will see it lay down its arms. President Trump, the US president, has called the breakthrough historic, but there is yet to be a response from Israel. Spain has deployed extra troops to its North African enclave Ceuta after thousands of migrants swarmed across its border. And there is mounting opposition to FIFA's plans to part privatise the Football World Cup.
4: To business news now, and the artificial intelligence firm Anthropic says that it's identified three incidents in which its Claude model reached the internet and gained unauthorized access to the systems of three different organizations. It follows the disclosure by OpenAI that some of its models had broken out of an isolated test environment. Our business reporter Ijeoma Ndukwe is in studio in London for more of this. Ijeoma, just talk us through the details of what happened.
16: Well, as you mentioned, OpenAI has disclosed that some of its AI agents had gone rogue and escaped a test environment before going on to hack multiple companies, including the AI firm Hugging Face. Well, following this, the government in the US announced that they were now looking into bringing in more controls over artificial intelligence, which is a bit of a departure from US policy. We know that the US government, led by Donald Trump, had adopted a more hands-off stance initially. And now comes this new disclosure by AI firm Anthropic, which is a key rival to OpenAI. after OpenAI made its revelations about the activities of these rogue AI agents, Anthropic decided to perform its own review of its cybersecurity tests. And it looked at more than 140,000 evaluation tests. And it found that there were three instances in which the Claude AI tool had escaped the testing environment. It had actually accessed the internet and then hacked into the infrastructure of external organizations. Now, those organizations that were hacked have yet to be named. We may find some details about them at a later stage. And Anthropic has published a blog on its website which described what happened, presumably in a bid for full transparency. And in this blog, the company is calling for other AI labs to perform similar reviews to find out if this is something that has happened much more widely. But it also states in the blog that they're cautiously optimistic that there are measures that can be put in place to overcome this type of risk.
4: Many thanks, Ijeoma Ndukwe, with those updates. 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There's plenty more to come, so stay with us if you can.
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4: Coming up, more reaction to FIFA's controversial plan to sell stakes in the World Cup. Will grassroots football welcome the cash?
2: Also, the sister and doctor of the Ugandan opposition leader who collapsed in court yesterday at his treason trial will be live with us. We'll have that and more after the latest BBC News.
6: BBC News with Neil Nunes. Hamas says it's agreed to a framework put forward by President Trump's Board of Peace to fully disarm in Gaza. There's not yet been any comment from Israel, but Mr. Trump said the Israelis would withdraw from Gaza as soon as the militant group's disarmament had been completed. FIFA says its consultation on this part sale of the World Cup is continuing, despite opposition from two confederations. It's denied that it's selling football and has blamed misreporting for the frosty reception its plan had received. Thousands more migrants have gathered at the border of Spain's North African enclave of Ceuta, which on Thursday was overwhelmed by a mass crossing. Extra troops have been deployed from the mainland. Anthropic says it's identified three incidents in which its Claude AI model reached the internet and gained unauthorized access to the systems of three different organizations. It follows a related disclosure by rivals OpenAI. Stock markets in Asia have surged following another day of strong second quarter results from the U.S. tech giants. Both Apple and Amazon exceeded market expectations. There are reports of heavy fighting between the Sudanese army and the rival military rapid support forces. Witnesses say Sudanese army warplanes and drones have attacked in north and west Kordofan states. A Supreme Court judge in Brazil has authorized a police investigation into the president's eldest son, Fabio Lula da Silva, has been linked to a multi-million dollar fraud. Chinese factory activity has unexpectedly fallen this month. It's yet another indication that the Chinese economy is struggling. and a rescue operation is scheduled to be getting underway in northern Pakistan following an avalanche on Broad Peak, one of the world's highest summits. BBC News.
4: Many thanks for that summary. 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
2: Coming up in a moment, the sister and doctor of Ugandan opposition leader, Dr. Kizza Besigye, will be live with us after he collapsed in court yesterday.
4: We're also talking about FIFA's controversial plans to squeeze even more money out of the World Cup. Let us know what you make of that. Our number for text and WhatsApp is +44 77 86 20 50 85.
2: What is going to happen with world football then after the FIFA president, Gianni Infantino, unveiled this plan to get more money out of World Cup tournaments? We have had, as you heard, might have heard in the news there, two organisations now say that they are not happy with it. UEFA says they'll even boycott the World Cup if all of this goes ahead. FIFA, for their part, in a statement, said the World Cup is not for sale. Isaac, our sports presenter, has been looking at all of this. What have you been hearing, Isaac?
13: Yeah, so the latest is that UEFA have been backed by another confederation, CONCACAF, who look after North and Central American football. They've expressed deep concern after Gianni Infantino's idea, though they've not gone as far as UEFA, who, of course, as you mentioned, threatened to boycott FIFA competitions. There are some countries backing these proposals. It's have a brief reminder of why some countries are supporting the new plans. Here's Fleetwood Hyer. He's the president of Malawi's Football Federation.
14: I don't understand why FIFA took so long to do this. Because if you go to England, look at the FA in England. Who's running EPL? You'll find out that it's an entity. Actually, I would say FIFA has delayed to do this. Invite private investors who are going to be in a controlling interest. As FIFA is still going to be a majority shareholder or has control over this enterprise.
13: Live with us on Newsday is former Tottenham footballer and Swiss international Ramon Vega, who challenged Infantino for the FIFA presidency in 2019. Ramon, what do you make of this plan to pump more money into grassroots football?
19: Well, let me first, good morning to everybody and the listeners. Let me just give you a little thought, kind of in the background, why I'm actually to actually answer this question in the first place. You know, I've been obviously a kind of Swiss international, a football player for more than 15 years, a professional, international, the Premier League and everywhere. But also, most important, I have an economic degree and a banking for more than 25 years within the private equity sector. When pretty much I saw these proposals, first of all, let's put two things aside. From the moral and from the ethical point of view, from the game, it's very, very, very wrong, frankly saying. The biggest organization on the planet, to put it privately, or in the private or a kind of SPV, we call it in this case, and sell it to private investors, immediately you're questioning the integrity of the game going forward, because once you're putting investors into a company, you have to perform. And the investors will always dictate where it's going. And that should never be in the game where I love, everything has been given to me and myself, and should never be questioned. So that's already very, very wrong. Nevertheless, most important part of it, the valuation of that proposal is so undervalued from in terms of the, we call it FIFA, it's the pinnacle of the football pyramid. And it's valued only around the 20 billion, where I'm calling it, when I'm talking about 6 or even 8 billion or 10 billion Real Madrid valuation, FIFA is at least 10 to 15 times of that valuation. To sell it at that low valuation shows already how fishy this transaction is. Now, question is this proposal for the voting or for the letters he wants to add, because he sees already he is not anymore acceptable within the football industry, because the world of football has enough from him, because the integrity is not there, the transparency is not there, and the accountability is not there either. So therefore, I am very much against this proposal, and I'm very happy that the Europeans finally have put a voice towards, because the game is from the people are supporting the game, The people are paying the tickets. If you look at it, the World Cup is one of the outrageous ticket prices ever, ever, ever been in a World Cup. A family member with two kids can't even go to a World Cup. How are you going to inspire the youth for the future of this game? Impossible. He's actually declining that. So, in the same time, UEFA was also the last 10 years in the sight and looking what he's doing, because actually he's put the game to the worst, not to the in a good way. He was the one that's actually after the collapse in 2015, because where I was there and my wife is also within more than 20 years in the football industry as well, because he's one of the first women actually in the men's bench sitting as a director of football as well. So we've been in the last 10 years really traveling around the globe and looking at all the continents, what is happening, what is missing, what is wrong. What this person is doing for the football world at the moment, he's dividing, first of all, everybody. Number two, he's distancing the fans, the most important, the people who love the passion behind this game, away, and it should be changed as soon as possible, okay? At the same time, with the experience as well in Africa and all these places with the Federation, when we actually were approached to go for it, and supported with letters as well to go for at the time, most of these Football Federation presidents were being blackmailed because he doesn't go his way. He was just blackmailing them, these guys. If you don't go this way, we will cut off the line of money. And this is happening all around the continent. And this is one very bad example for the football and the development.
13: I just wanted to ask you, I mean, Infantino, he's become incredibly powerful within FIFA in recent years. A lot of the problems that he's had with this is UEFA say that there's been a lack of consultation around this. And we've seen, examples of Gianni Infantino taking unilateral decisions, the award of the FIFA Peace Prize to President Trump, an example of this. Do you think that this proposal would have been more palatable if he had proposed it through the right platform?
19: Well, let me just say, first of all, he disrespects the whole football world, including all the confederations, but pretty much FIFA is not run by himself. The way he acted is like he's running his own show without telling anybody what's going on. This is a huge disrespect, most likely even, I would say, ethical point of view, absolutely disgrace the football world to do such a movement and just coming out without any knowledge. Can you imagine, I will be the vice president or the president of a confederation, I'll get the news from the media, what the proposal is going to go with in the future. That is disrespectful to start with as a FIFA president. A FIFA president there is, first of all, to embrace the game, to protect the game, and most important, act like an ambassador. Everybody around there should be acting the same, because we are the custodian, in this case, of the FIFA, for the game. What he's done in this case is something in football, especially in FIFA, which is the pinnacle of football and the governing body of football, and also an example for the world in football in the young generation, to be never done something like that. Again, I'm looking to UEFA. UEFA is one of the strongest confederations of all of them. They acted now finally responsible and accountable. But in the same time, I have to say the last 10 years, they supported him. They have also certain accountability and made mistake to do that as well. And before that, we have not forgetting that, because in 2015 I was there, UEFA is the one put him forward as a candidate, sponsored him with €500,000 to for the campaign as well. So UEFA has also responsibility in this case. Even a month before the World Cup, they were supporting him for the re-election as well in the same time. So we need to be extremely careful now, because now they disrespected them as UEFA. Now they sound acting as accountable and responsible. But where were they the last 10 years with him? They have to take responsibility now going forward. And as soon as possible they do that, the better for the football game.
13: It'll be interesting to see what happens with Gianni Infantino, whether he will be able to continue as the president of FIFA. Ramon Vega, former Tottenham footballer and Swiss international, FIFA, of course, issuing a statement saying that nobody is selling football and that its plans continue the consultation process regarding selling off stakes in World Cup companies. So it'll be interesting to see with dissension from Europe, whether these plans will be able to go ahead. But we'll have plenty more on this as the show goes on.
4: So some arguments there against Mr. Infantino's plan to privatize some of the World Cup. Let's get a view from here in Africa. We can now talk to Brian Wesala. He is founder and CEO of the Football Foundation for Africa, FFA, an international social enterprise that aims to drive more investment in grassroots football in Africa. He joins us from Accra, Ghana. Welcome to the program. So you've been listening there to Ramon Vega, who challenged Mr. Infantino for that office. And there's a clear division about how different regions are reacting to this. What do you make of that?
20: Thank you. Thank you for having me. I think the reaction from the different

0: as well. But I think Africa has taken a good stance, in my opinion, by saying, okay, let's sit down and discuss this to be able to make an informed opinion or decision in terms of how we move forward. So the reaction really from the different regions has been varied. But from where I sit, I think ultimately FIFA decides to go on with a proposal. The biggest story is not really whether they go on or not, but it's where football has gotten to. Like, it's a global financial asset now, attracting institutional investment. So Africa should start thinking in this way when it comes to the development of football on the continent.
1: And Africa is looking like it's backing Mr. Infantino's decision. What's the motivation here?
0: I wouldn't say yet Africa is backing Mr. Infantino's proposal, but they have been more, if I can say, diplomatic in their approach, and they are taking time to make a decision. But the motivation here, it should be funds, and we have to be honest. We need more funds in African football. We need to develop our infrastructure. We need to develop our coaching, education, and all around to make sure that really football is flourishing on the continent. But the challenge now is, does really more funds coming into Africa mean better development? And from history will tell us this is not the case. As one of my colleagues pointed out recently, we need more funds to flow into better structures and not just passion, because these kind of models, what has fueled corruption for the longest time in African football and global football, indeed. So I think our focus really should be on what does this mean in terms of the strength of our football institutions, from the federations, the clubs, and for us, some of us who are working at the grassroots level, what does this really mean for grassroots football ecosystems in Africa, and in terms of creating a viable, football economy on the continent?
1: But Europe, North and Central America are decidedly against this decision. Surely they cannot be left behind. What didn't Mr. Infantino get right?
0: I think for me, it was communication, first of all. The communication around this decision was completely off. And we also have to, challenge the manner in this the proposal came to the table. Of course, there was a lot of behind closed doors discussions that happened. So when we look at the football space, we have struggled with integrity for the longest time. We've struggled with transparency for the longest time. So this situation does not really help the image of the global game. And that's where I think Infantino got things completely wrong.
1: Many thanks for speaking to us, Brian Wesala, there, founder and CEO of the Football Foundation for Africa. And you've been sending us your messages. And first of all, with what we're hearing from a football chief in Uganda, we will be speaking to other associations as we go forward. Uganda coming up in an hour's time. Your messages this morning, here's a message from John Paul in Yaounde, Cameroon. I believe this will not be welcomed by many countries. This decision seems bad. Luke, you've seen some messages?
2: We've got another one from Soleimani in Philadelphia. He says, I'm very much disappointed in Infantino. He wants to Americanize our beautiful game, and we will not subscribe to his nonsense. Nonsense, strong word. Isaac, what do you think this does for Gianni Infantino's position? He seems like he was flying high at one point, but now big question marks.
3: Yeah, huge, huge question marks. I think UEFA's decision, UEFA's statement saying that they would boycott competitions is a real, real, real problem for FIFA, because the reason why the World Cup is so valuable is because a large part of it is because of the European countries. So if you don't have that, then you don't have as valuable an asset. So a real, real problem for Gianni Infantino. It'll be interesting to see whether he is able to push ahead with this, considering the opposition to his plans.
2: Yeah, nobody's making any money if European teams aren't playing in a tournament, I guess. Isaac, as you say, we'll be across this story throughout the programme. And your message is always welcome on this. The number to get in touch with us on with your texts and WhatsApps is +44 77 86 20 50. 50 85. You're

0: listening to News Today on the BBC World Service. Ugandan opposition leader Dr. Kizza Besigye is in critical condition after collapsing during his treason trial yesterday at the High Court in Kampala. The four-time presidential candidate and long-time rival of President Museveni, who denies the charges against him, is now in intensive care. Well, live with us this morning is Besigye's doctor and sister, Dr. Olive Kobu-Singje. And I understand you saw him in the last hour, is that right? How's he doing?
1: That's correct. Look, I saw him about an hour ago, and
0: That line to Dr. Olive, not the clearest I've heard on the World Service. Let us try and reboot some computers and switch some things on and off again and hopefully connect her on a better line. Dr. Olive, are you there? You were just telling us how...
1: Can you hear me?
0: We
1: still?
0: Can now.
1: Yes.
0: Apologies.
1: Yes, right. No, that's okay. Yeah, so he's still critically ill and in need of services provided by an intensive care unit. He's made some improvement, modest improvement since yesterday when he was brought into ICU.
0: And are you able
1: but
0: to get?
1: Yeah.
0: And are you able to get access to him as much as you'd like?
1: So I've been cleared by security, and I can, I can see him. I can interact with his doctors, and I can, you know, be by his side since yesterday.
0: And are you happy with the treatment?
1: I've been allowed to do that.
0: Are you happy with the treatment that he's receiving?
1: Yes, I know a unit, and I appreciate the doctors and the medical team in Mulago, but I'm aware that Mulago, if you are conscious, that was not a hospital of his choice. And he's reading security concerns as a first priority.
0: I think we are going to have to leave that there, I'm afraid, that line giving away a bit too often, but I think we sort of got a clearer picture than maybe we had before via Dr. Olive there about her brother. You're listening to Newsday on the BBC World Service.
2: Have you heard of Call of Duty, Grand Theft Auto or Roblox? They're among the world's biggest video games, and they're helping drive a fast-growing gaming industry in Africa. The sector generated more than $1 billion in revenue in 2024, with mobile gaming accounting for around 90% of the market. That is according to a global network of professional services firms, KPMG. Now, more young people are pursuing gaming as a career, and many women are joining the industry as well. But what is it like to be a female gamer in a male-dominated space? Focus on Africa's Nkechi Ogbonna spoke to 30-year-old Tekna from Cape Town, South Africa, who left her job to become a full-time gamer. She started by asking Tekna what games she plays.
3: So I play Call of Duty Mobile mainly. I've tried other games, but Call of Duty Mobile is my bread and butter, and it's the one that I've stuck to the most. On a good day, I can probably go 12 hours of playing the game. So I would do 3 to 4 hours on stream. So I'd just be playing nonstop on stream in front of people. After, I would take a break, eat, and then go back into the game and play maybe around until between 1 and 2 a.m. in the morning.
4: From my understanding, you're just playing a game mm-hmm. and you are having fun. But I'm wondering, where is the cash? Where's the money in it?
3: So there's different ways in which you can make money as a gamer and different ways in which you can make money as a gaming content creator. So as a gamer, you can play as a professional gamer and you play for tournaments. So you play to make money. So there's tournaments that have a cash prize. The cash prize, for instance, right now, there's a Curiefest Africa Cup where the cash prize is about $30,000. And all teams from Africa, they compete for that prize pool. And another one is that you can get signed into a team as a gamer and that team pays you. So it's basically a contract for you to play. It's like any sport, you get signed into a club and then that club pays you and you get bonuses also based on your performance. And then there is content.
4: Okay, Tekna, hold on. You're cracking me up because, I'm sorry. So the way football teams are put together or other sporting teams are put together and then players get a cash prize.
3: Yes.
4: You mean you get signed on to join teams and you get paid to play?
3: Yes, esports.
4: Tekna, how do you make money from the streaming? Because you say you've been streaming for quite a bit.
3: It, depending on the platform at which you stream on, I rely on gifts. So I make my money through gifts. So people will gift me, and I've built a community of people that feel like they are participating in my growth. And to them, I bring a certain level of value which they pay for. And then there's other platforms at which your payment is not particularly reliant, is not a reliance upon people gifting you. It's just either per views or per amount of people that watch or comment or engagement. And then there's also branded streams. So a brand can pay you to stream. Or, for instance, it could be a gaming developer. They say, we'll pay you $100 to stream for an hour and showcase our game. And then there's videos that then you make as well and post that brands can ask you to make. Because now you are a content creator. You fuse your gaming and your brand that you have as a gamer, as a gaming content creator.
4: Tekna, have you experienced any form of backlash or harassment, you know, as a woman in this space?
3: I've been told that I'm a dishwasher. And as a content creator, sometimes I live for those moments where I get to prove somebody that as much as I love washing dishes, I can also wash them in the game. Like you said, I'm going to turn you into my dish. Let me show you something. And I post it out there and then people get to see it. And people love that. They love to see the confidence. They love to see the dominance, and they love to see somebody own a situation where somebody has failed to be good at the game or to be good at that particular gunfight that you are having. And then they go for something that is as simple as attacking your gender. I've had people call me a dishwasher, go back to the kitchen, and other threats that are more physical as well. But what I've also seen, a lot of female created spaces. We see female only tournaments. I've encountered female only teams in game. And I've also seen quite a lot of embracing of female gamers within gaming communities that are even though they are majority male dominated, there are a lot of spaces that are like, we love our female gamers, you know, we create spaces for them.
4: Obviously, in Africa, different climates have different challenges, right? In South Africa, is load shedding with electricity. In parts of Nigeria, in Nigeria as well, Nigeria has the same challenge. In other parts, is probably internet stability or access to broadband internet. Now, with all of this shortcomings with infrastructure, how are you still able to make a career out of this?
3: So first thing, I think with internet access, I always try to convince somebody else to pay for my internet. When you are a gamer, you are, again, I always said, like, you are basically a digital billboard. Convince a service provider, pay for my internet, and I'll advise you as a service provider. People always ask me, Tekna, what internet are you using? As soon as I say the brand's name, they better pay me for it. So you get creative. And that's what I would say to others. Get creative as well and see who can cover the different costs of it. We've had load shedding, unfortunately, for so long in South Africa. Different backup powers have become more accessible and more popular than before. So I've got a little inverter there that I use. When the power goes out, I can charge my iPad and keep playing. And also you have to get creative. Just because you are offline doesn't mean that people shouldn't see your activities or shouldn't see your content. So with social media or the advancement of technology now, you can also schedule your posts. So in South Africa, load shedding is polite enough that you know when it's coming. So in those instances, you schedule a post to go out for the time that you are offline, so that even if you are offline, you are still in people's FYP pages. So you really have to get creative.
2: Tekna there, a full-time gamer who left her job for gaming, speaking to Focus on Africa's Nkechi Ogbonna. You're listening to Newsday from the BBC World Service. There's plenty more to come. And you're with me, Anne Soy in Nairobi and Luke Jones in London.

0: Intense heat and strong winds are fueling major wildfires across much of southern Europe. In France, firefighters working to contain a huge blaze near one of the country's most important wine-growing regions. Correspondent Eleanor Beardsley gives us the latest from Bordeaux on the next morning edition from NPR News.
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2: You're listening to WNYC. Mostly cloudy skies, a chance of some overnight rain with lows in the upper 60s. Mostly sunny skies for today, highs in the mid-80s. Partly sunny tomorrow and humid, highs in the mid-80s.
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4: Hello, welcome to Newsday on the BBC World Service with Luke Jones in London, me and Soi Nairobi, and Isaac Fennin on our sports desk. Coming up on the program, President Donald Trump has announced that Hamas has agreed to complete disarmament, leaving an open path to Israel to withdraw and peace in Gaza and other armed groups in the territory to withdraw as well. A senior official of Hamas has confirmed to the BBC that the group has backed the plan. We'll hear from our Gaza correspondent and one of the architects of the Oslo Peace Accords in Israel just how significant this moment could be.
5: In sport, FIFA says nobody is selling football as it presses ahead with its investment plan. We'll hear from those who will decide whether this plan sinks or swims by speaking with Football Association chiefs in Malawi and Uganda. We'll have all that and more, all after the latest BBC World News.
6: BBC News with Neil Nunes. After months of talks, Hamas says it's agreed to a plan put forward by President Trump's Board of Peace to completely disarm in Gaza. Mr. Trump described it as a critical step towards a new Palestinian government there. From Jerusalem, here's Yolande Nell.
7: In recent months, the U.S. brokered Gaza ceasefire deal has stalled, with the disarmament of Hamas a key sticking point. But after recent intense talks between Hamas and regional mediators, President Trump wrote on social media that a monumental step toward lasting peace and security had been taken. Under a new proposal sent to Washington and seen by the BBC, Hamas promises an inventory of weapons, military production sites and tunnels. Its arms are to be stored and kept under control of the new Palestinian administration. They cannot be transferred to Israel. The process is linked to a phased Israeli withdrawal. There's been no official response from Israel, which remains highly sceptical about Hamas's willingness to disarm.
6: The governing body of world football says its consultation on the part sale of the World Cup is continuing despite strong opposition from two confederations. In a statement, FIFA insisted that national associations should vote in September armed with the facts. Our football correspondent Mani Jazmi told us many of them could feel enticed.
8: For the majority of FIFA's membership, there's no chance of reaching the World Cup. So minnows like Guam or Montserrat or Somalia, they've got no chance of playing for the World Cup. What's on offer instead is $40 million each to join Infantino's plan. And that will be too good to refuse for a lot of nations.
6: Thousands more migrants have gathered at the border of Spain's North African enclave of Ceuta, which on Thursday was overwhelmed by the first mass crossing in 5 years. Extra troops have been deployed from the mainland. Prime Minister Pedro Sanchez is expected in the territory today. The Moroccan authorities now appear to be taking firmer action. Chinese factory activity has unexpectedly fallen this month, the contraction highlights the weak domestic demand for goods and the higher production costs that are a consequence of the war in Iran. It's yet another indication that the Chinese economy is struggling. The rate of growth slowed appreciably in the second quarter, adding pressure on policymakers to deliver stronger stimulus. Stock markets in Asia have surged following another day of strong second quarter results from the U.S. tech giants. Shares in South Korea are up by double digits, while Japan's Nikkei is trading more than 5% higher after both Apple and Amazon bettered market expectations. World News from the BBC. The tech firm Anthropic says its Claude AI models carried out an unauthorized hack of three organizations during cybersecurity testing. It uncovered the breaches during a review launched after a rival company, OpenAI, reported that some of its models had gone rogue. Here's Ella Bicknell.
9: Anthropic said its Claude models were being tested in an isolated environment when what it called a misconfiguration allowed them to access the internet when they shouldn't have. The company did not say which organizations were hacked. It revealed Claude used a mix of basic techniques, including exploiting weak passwords, as well as more complex ones. It said Claude operated under the false belief that the hacked organizations were intended to be part of the exercise, with some of the models continuing the attack even when they realized their targets were real. Anthropic said the hacks showed the need for significant controls when testing systems.
6: A Supreme Court judge in Brazil has authorized a police investigation into President Luiz Inácio Lula da Silva's eldest son, who's been linked to a multi-million dollar fraud. It's alleged that Fabio Lula da Silva helped a now-jailed lobbyist in his dealings with the Brazilian Health Ministry. The lobbyist was convicted last year in a separate case of defrauding pensioners. 34 people are now known to have died in the earthquake and explosion that struck the southwestern Japanese prefecture of Kumamoto on Tuesday. Emergency teams are still trying to locate survivors in the rubble. A rescue operation is scheduled to be getting underway in the Karakoram Mountains of northern Pakistan following an avalanche on Broad Peak, one of the world's highest summits. Contact has been lost with a 10-man expedition that was being led by the renowned mountaineer Nirmal Purja. BBC News.
4: Thank you for those updates. Hello and welcome to Newsday on the BBC World Service. We are live in London with Luke Jones and here in Nairobi with me and Zoe.
2: Our top story this morning, President Trump has announced that Hamas has agreed to disarm. We'll bring you reaction and updates.
4: We also have reactions from regional football associations to FIFA's bid to sell stakes in its competitions to private investors.
2: How do you feel about that? Are you pro it? Do you think it will bring more money into grassroots football? Or do you think it is yet more money being squeezed out of the game? Let us know on text or WhatsApp. Our number is +44 77 86 20 50 85.
4: We start this hour with Gaza, and Hamas has told the BBC that they have agreed to the plan put forward by US President Donald Trump's Board of Peace to completely disarm in Gaza. Israel has yet to comment, but Donald Trump has said that this would see them withdraw from Gaza once the disarmament is complete. Earlier, we heard from Ahmed Fouad Al-Khatib, a senior fellow at the Atlantic Council's Middle East program. He's an American who grew up in Gaza City before moving to the United States in 2005. I started by asking him what he made of the deal.
10: I think it's important to treat it with intrigue, but to have a healthy dose of skepticism. There are tactical and strategic considerations that could potentially hinder this related to the duration of how long this will take, giving Hamas ample time to remain firmly in control of Gaza. There's a question of logistics and the financing of the alternative security, international stabilization force, the security and police forces for Gaza. And in the interim, Hamas will have plenty of time to develop contingency plans to preserve its relevance and influence. So I'm very optimistic, but I must say that I remain highly skeptical.
4: And here is our Gaza correspondent, Rushdie Abdulouf, who's in Cairo. What is his understanding of the deal in question?
11: There was a 15-point roadmap presented by Nikolai Milodinov, who's the representative for the Peace Council. And there was two outstanding issues, very critical and important to issue the disarmament of Hamas and the future of Hamas ruling committee in Gaza. And after very long talks, for months, This overnight, we had this document which sent to the American talking that Hamas will fully disarm, that is include the infrastructure of the military capability for Hamas, and most important, the network of tunnel in Gaza, and the heavy weapon and the manufacturing facility will be disarmament, and it's the job will be done by the newly technocratic national committee that was, you know, appointed by the peace council, that they will take this job. I mean, there is still Hamas delegation, five members of the Hamas negotiation team will remain in Cairo to talk about the technical details and putting a time frame for when this will start and whether this would be enough for Israel to end the war or not. Still too early to judge about it. By talking to Hamas for the last like couple of weeks, they were talking a lot about, mentioning a lot the war between America and Iran. And they were, I think, they were relying on Iran, saying that if Iran win, this will be a leverage for Hamas, which was, you know, backed by Iran for a very long time. And it seems that the lack of leadership within Hamas, since the Israel killed Yahya Sinwar, Hamas was run by five different views within inside the movement. Now, the newly elected Hamas leader, Khalil Hayya, who is from Gaza, and he lost, you know, four of his sons in Gaza, and backed by the Hamas militants in Gaza, was, you know, big enough step for Hamas to take this decision. I spoke to one of the negotiation team member last night, and he said it was a very difficult talks, and we put the priority of our people first, and we made painful concessions, he said, but he was insisting that Hamas will not hand over its weapon to Israel or any foreign forces. He said the weapon will be kept in Gaza, but Hamas will be committed not to use it, and it will be handed over to the Palestinian National Technocratic Committee.
4: That's the BBC's Gaza correspondent, Rushdie Abdulouf, who is in Cairo.
12: In terms of the Israeli response, there hasn't been any official statement yet. However, Donald Trump, the US president, said the Israelis would withdraw from Gaza as soon as Hamas has disarmed fully. Let's go live to Yossi Berlin, who's an Israeli politician who served in many ministerial and leadership posts in the Israeli government in his time, including being a minister of justice at one point. He's also renowned for being one of the architects of the 1993 Oslo Accords and the Geneva Initiative in 2003. Yossi Berlin, welcome to Newsday. Donald Trump calling historic. What do you make of the state of things so far?
13: In order to call it historic, you need a little bit more time. It is always like that. So I think that it may become an historic decision, and I would like it to succeed, and then we can easily call it like that. But there are so many question marks that should be answered that it is a little bit too early to declare it so.
12: What is the biggest question mark for you at this point?
13: I think that the biggest question is the issue of the ISF, the International Stabilizing Force, which is part of the agreement which was signed or agreed upon a year ago, a special military unit or units which will control Gaza and replace Hamas. And I don't think that we can already point at something like that. Maybe behind the scenes things are being done, but I don't know about such a force being established. And without that, it would be impossible to implement the agreement.
12: Mm. And I guess also questions about to what level Hamas would be disarming and who would be controlling those stores of weapons.
13: Of course,
12: there's more detail needed there.
13: Yeah, of course, this is an important question, but in my view, the ISF is the biggest question. Because you can find, especially learning from the Irish precedent, you can find ways for decommissioning and things like that. But it is much more difficult to find people who will put boots on the ground and to replace the current forces.
12: And so what do you think would need to happen to actually allow that?
13: talks between the Americans, especially the Americans, and the potential candidates for something like that. I mean, during the last years, there were countries, and I spoke to some of the leaders who said that in certain circumstances, they will be ready to put for the first time boots on the ground. But I don't see too much enthusiasm for that.
12: As I say, we're yet to officially hear from the Israeli government. The Times of Israel, though, has reported, citing an unnamed source, that the Israeli office, an Israeli office, had issued a statement saying the disarmament proposal did not meet Jerusalem's demands. Of course, there are elections coming in October. How do you think the Israeli government will respond to this?
13: It seems that it is very difficult for Netanyahu to refuse President Trump's ideas, and eventually, even unwillingly, he may subscribe to it.
12: Why, though?
13: Sorry?
12: Why do you think he will reluctantly subscribe to it? What will push him to?
13: Well, I think that he put himself in a situation in which he's totally dependent on him. And we saw it even in the last days and his visit to Washington, saying, actually, you have the upper hand, you will decide. And so he may, I mean, to say that the decision doesn't take into account enough the Israeli demands is one thing. But to say we will not be part of it is a very different thing. And I don't think that Netanyahu will say something like that.
12: Yes, but I guess as maybe we've seen in the past, he could drag things out a bit further, or sort of, you know, some might say it, string Donald Trump along a bit longer on, at longer. Do you think that might happen?
13: Yeah, this is not, it is not impossible.
12: In terms of the view of Palestinians and maybe some of those living in Gaza, of course, looking further down the line, they are hoping for not just a proper end to fighting and peace, but reconstruction. Donald Trump talks about new buildings being built. Do you think that they can genuinely and fully look forward to that now? Or are we still a long way off that?
13: I hope so. I really hope so, because this is part of the plan, of the 20-point plan. Without that, what have we done? I mean, reconstruction is a major part of the agreement, and since now the situation in Gaza is much more quiet, it proves that it is not impossible to go towards it.
12: Has getting to this point made you think differently about the Board of Peace that Donald Trump set up? There was even some ridicule about it. At the time of its announcement, but do you think it's proving useful and effective at this point?
13: I attribute much importance to all the 20 points. It seemed a little bit imaginary and unrealistic, but it is the right thing to do. It is the right plan, and it was the right in the right time. It freed our hostages, and in that respect, it proved its importance and its ability to meet the challenges of the time. So I did not ridicule the plan of President Trump, and I really hope that it will now be implemented, although it is almost a year, and it was not financed properly, and the Board of Peace doesn't exactly exist. So you can always be skeptical. You know, most of the skeptical people are right, and we are wrong. But without optimists, you cannot handle the world.
12: Good to talk to you this morning. Thank you for your time. That's Yossi Beilin, former Israeli politician.
4: Let's now turn to some football news. And you have been sending your messages on this about FIFA decision to sell some stakes in competitions. And Mohamed Awal in Accra, Ghana, says that FIFA, it's not proper for FIFA to privatize the football organization. Lots of comments coming in on this, Isaac. You know, people talking about privatizing the World Cup. It's the biggest upheaval to hit the world of football in decades. And you've been talking to some of the people, the football association chiefs around the world who will vote on this.
5: Yeah, and for some, this feels like an existential crisis for football. For others, these plans could be a way to level the playing field. One thing is for sure, there has been huge fallout to FIFA's plans to sell off stakes in its football competitions. From European football's governing bodies, we had these words. UEFA and its national associations will not participate in FIFA competitions. Former Wales international Laura McAllister is vice president of UEFA, and after a meeting by the member associations from European football, she spoke to the BBC's Rhea Davis.
14: So I'm just out of the UEFA emergency meeting, which included obviously the president, the executive committee and all 55 nations in Europe to discuss the FIFA proposal. And I'm delighted to say there was absolute unity about the need to stop this catastrophic proposal of selling off part of football to private equity, unity amongst all 55 nations, and a threat of a boycott of FIFA competition. So that would be the World Cup women and men's, should FIFA not back down from this ridiculous proposal. So it was a very productive meeting. We made our voices very well heard from a Wales perspective, but also from my own position as a vice president. You know, this strikes at the very heart of our game, and the governance and due diligence has been abysmal. So I think there was a real sense of unity amongst the 55 countries about the need to stop this.
15: This has been described as a seismic decision. What was the strength of feeling amongst all the European nations against these radical proposals proposed by Gianni Infantino?
14: I think the strength of feeling was very, very deep. And, you know, I spoke at the meeting, Noah Mooney spoke at the meeting, and we reflected our position, which is that, you know, in theory, this poses a genuine existential threat to the game, because the minute you sell off part of the crown jewels of football, clearly private equity has very different objectives and motivations to those of us who are custodians of the game. I mean, UEFA and FIFA are not-for-profit organisations in that all of the money that is made through massive competitions like the World Cups goes straight back into football. Well, even if you sell off 20% of the game, then that's 20% you never get back. And of course, these things are permanent. Once you've done it, you've done it. And it effectively undermines the whole ethical base of what we're about in football.
15: Now, one hopes, of course, that this threat of a boycott won't be carried through. But Mr. Infantino himself has said that this financial proposals could be underway with money coming in through whatever mechanism he has got planned as soon as September. If that happens, would you, as a member nation, would Wales, would all the other nations, do you think, go through with this boycott to boycott women's and men's World Cups?
14: Well, look, this is very much what we discussed today. I mean, you know, this is let's call it financial incentives, but, you know, effectively it's a form of blackmail financially, you know, to present the national associations with such a tight time period to consider such a significant seismic proposal. And I think that's part of the problem, but not the root of the problem. The root of the problem is trying to sell off parts of football to a private equity environment. But, you know, I really hope the boycotts don't happen, and I feel optimistic they won't, because the reality is the powerhouse of world football is Europe. You know, without European national teams in the World Cup, three of the four semi-finalists, of course, most of the quarter-finalists, there isn't a tournament called the World Cup.
4: Laura McAllister there, the Vice President of UEFA and former Wales international. Now, Isaac, it seems that Europe is united in their opposition against these plans, and it appears they aren't the only ones.
5: Yeah, so shortly after UEFA held that meeting, CONCACAF, who make up 41 members of North and Central American football, releasing a statement saying that they rejected the proposal. They said, history has shown FIFA and the football family what happens when the custodians of the game lose sight of these these values. The accusation has been that FIFA is selling the game. FIFA have put out a statement saying that they are going to go ahead with these plans and that they refuted the accusation that the game was being sold, saying that that is something they would not entertain. Where is Africa on this? On Wednesday evening, the Confederation of African Football put out a statement saying that they would assess and evaluate the proposals. But we did speak to one member association, Malawi's Football Federation President Fleetwood Hire, who said at first glance he was behind the proposals.
16: I understand that football will remain the same. Nothing is going to change. What is happening is that FIFA wants to introduce an entity, which is like a business entity that is going to look at commercial aspect of this. If you ask me to say, is this a good idea? I'll tell you, I don't understand why FIFA took so long to do this. Because if you go to England, look at the FA in England, who is running EPL? You'll find out that it's an entity. Actually, I would say FIFA has delayed to do this. That's my first opinion. The second issue is, FIFA is saying, want to invite private investors who are going to be in a controlling interest. As FIFA is still going to be a majority shareholder or has control over this enterprise.
5: Yeah, so that was the Malawi Football Federation President Fleetwood Hire. These proposals have definitely rubbed people up the wrong way, including former Tottenham footballer and Swiss international Ramon Vega, who actually challenged Gianni Infantino for the FIFA presidency back in 2019. And he was passionate about why he thought that these proposals were wrong for football.
17: When pretty much I saw these proposals, first of all, let's put two things aside. From the moral and from the ethical point of view from the game, it's very, very, very wrong, frankly saying. The biggest organization on the planet, to put it privately, or in the private or a kind of SPV, we call it in this case, and sell it to private investors, immediately you're questioning the integrity of the game going forward, because once you're putting investors into a company, you have to perform. And the investors will always dictate where it's going. And that should never be in the game where I love, everything has been given to me myself, and should be never be questioned. So that's already very, very wrong. Nevertheless, the most important part of it, the valuation of that proposal is so undervalued from in terms of the, we call it FIFA, it's the pinnacle of the football pyramid. And it's valued only around the 20 billion, what I'm calling it, when I'm talking about 6 or even 8 billion or 10 billion Real Madrid valuation, FIFA is at least 10 to 15 times of that valuation. To sell it at that low valuation shows already how fishy this transaction is.
5: Yeah, that is Ramon Vega. We'll have plenty more on that, including from the Ugandan Football Federation, a little bit later on in the programme.
4: Let's do some business news now. And stock markets in Asia have surged following another day of strong second quarter results from the US technology giants. Our business reporter, Ijeoma Ndukwe, joins us now in the London studio. What are we seeing on the markets?
18: Well, we're seeing Asian stocks rally, and that's in stark contrast to what we saw in recent days with this major sell-off of shares on South Korea's KOSPI index, which serves as a bellwether for AI investments. But looking at the KOSPI today, it's rebounded, and we've seen it surge by as much as 17%. And it's boosted largely by the shares of chip-making firm SK Hynix and the electronics firm Samsung, which were up 20%. Also, Japan's Nikkei index has gained more than 4%. And this all comes off the back of Wall Street posting its biggest gain in more than a year when the markets closed on Thursday. And that's largely due to a rebound in technology stocks because, you know, that sell-off that I just mentioned that happened in recent days was partly because investors were getting a bit jittery about the billions of dollars being poured into artificial intelligence and the concerns that it wouldn't pay off in the end. But after big tech companies like Amazon and Microsoft revealed robust earnings in the second quarter of this year, that kind of gave investors greater confidence that these major investments in AI can actually be recouped.
4: Many thanks for all those updates, Ijeoma Dukwe, about the stock markets in Asia and how they have surged following another day of strong second quarter results from the US technology giants. You're listening to Newsday from the BBC World Service. There's still plenty more to come with me here in Nairobi. Anne Soy, Luke Jones is in London. Stay with us.

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3: We'll get more reaction to the controversial plans by the FIFA president to sell stakes in the World Cup to private investors.
2: Also, Ugandan opposition politician Dr. Kizza Besigye is in intensive care after collapsing in court yesterday. His sister, his doctor, will update us on his condition.
4: BBC News with Neil Nunes. Hamas says it's agreed to a framework put forward by President Trump's Board of Peace to fully disarm in Gaza. There's not yet been any comment from Israel, but Mr. Trump said the Israelis would withdraw from Gaza as soon as the militant group's disarmament had been completed. FIFA says its consultation on the part sale of the World Cup is continuing despite opposition from two confederations. It's insisted it's not selling football and has blamed misreporting for the frosty reception its plan has received. Thousands more migrants have gathered at the border of Spain's North African enclave of Ceuta, which on Thursday was overwhelmed by a mass crossing from Morocco. The Spanish Prime Minister will visit the territory on Friday. Stock markets in Asia have surged following another day of strong second quarter results from the U.S. tech giants Apple and Amazon. The South Korean stock market was up by double digits. There are reports of heavy fighting between the Sudanese army and the rival paramilitary Rapid Support Forces. Witnesses say Sudanese army warplanes and drones have attacked in north and west Kordofan states. A Supreme Court judge in Brazil has authorized a police investigation into the president's eldest son, Fabio Lula da Silva, has been linked to a multi-million dollar fraud. Indonesia has arrested a Malaysian pilot who is accused of carrying 70,000 ecstasy tablets in his suitcase. Police further allege the pilot was on drugs while flying the plane. A rescue operation is underway in northern Pakistan following an avalanche on Broad Peak, one of the world's highest summits. Contact has been lost with a 10-man expedition. Nepalese media are reporting that two bodies have been found. BBC World News.
3: Many thanks for that summary. Hello and welcome to Newsday on the BBC World Service. We're coming to you live from Nairobi with me, Anne Soy, and from London with Luke Jones. And in a moment, we'll go live to Uganda to hear reaction to FIFA's bid to sell stakes in competitions to private investors.
2: And according to the Global Federation, a company linked to the brother of President Trump's son-in-law is to lead the private investor group that would buy a minority stake in this new FIFA commercial subsidiary, which might happen. We'll hear more about Joshua Kushner and his links to the US president this half hour.
3: And also in Uganda, veteran opposition leader Kizza Besigye collapsed in court and is in ICU. We'll hear from his sister and doctor. And your comments on anything you hear on the program, always welcome. Our text and WhatsApp number is +44 77 86 20 50 85.
2: Let's start with the row and the controversy over the FIFA president's plans for future global tournaments like the World Cup. European countries have said they would boycott all FIFA tournaments, including the World Cup, if this proposal to sell off commercial rights to the competition to private investors goes ahead. According to FIFA's proposal announced this week, Joshua Kushner's investment firm, Thrive Capital, through its Thrive Eternal Investment Vehicle, is expected to lead the private investor group that would buy a minority stake in this new FIFA commercial subsidiary. Who are they? Who is Thrive Capital? Who is Joshua Kushner? Well, I've been speaking to Yulia Chernova, who's a reporter for the Wall Street Journal's Pro Venture Capital. She's written extensively about Joshua Kushner and the rise of Thrive Capital.
5: The proposed plan, it's only a proposal at this point, and as far as I understand, it will require all the member associations of FIFA to first vote on the creation of a commercial subsidiary, and then each of the associations would have to choose whether to take on outside investment, and this outside investment may be about $4 billion. And it would be led by an entity called Thrive, which is Joshua Kushner's investment firm.
2: Yes, and tell us about that. Joshua Kushner, of course, is related to Jared Kushner, who is, of course, married to the US President Donald Trump's daughter.
5: Yes, he is also a venture capitalist. He runs one of the largest venture capital firms in the United States. And he recently created a new entity called Thrive Eternal and has already made a deal to invest in another sports entity in the U.S. And this is the second proposed deal that he has out of that entity.
2: And you say he runs this sort of enormous venture capital firm. I mean, he's still relatively young. Has he been quite successful quite young?
5: Oh, absolutely. He started investing back in 2009, so I guess around 17 years at this point, and he was in his mid-20s at that point. He raised a small venture fund, even by at that time, it would be probably considered a small venture fund, a $10 million venture fund at that time, and as of end of last year, Thrive Capital had about $50 billion in assets under management, which for a venture capital firm is enormous, probably puts them in the top five or so in the United States.
2: How much money do you think this would actually make him if it's just minority stakes in this World Cup private venture that they'd be selling? I mean, would that be a lot of money?
5: It's interesting. It's hard. I'm not sure, really. I know that the way that they are describing all of the deals that would come out of this Thrive Eternal entity is that they would hold them for a very long time, right? So The idea is not to buy, you know, and quickly turn around and sell. The idea is to hold, you know, they say eternally, you know, probably not, but certainly the idea is to have a long-term investment there.
2: But if you looked across Thrive's portfolio, if this went through, would this FIFA deal be an enormous chunk of it or just another slightly small or medium-sized concern?
5: Thrive is actually known for making large investments, and their latest set of venture capital funds raised this year was totaled $10 billion. In this case, this is coming out of a separate entity, and they would be a lead investor. So what that means is that they're not providing the full amount. They would be kind of setting the terms and leading the investment alongside others. Mm. So it would probably be substantial, but it's not something that would be unheard of for them, for sure. They've made very large investments. In fact, back in 2023, they made an investment of $1.8 billion out of their venture funds, you know, also probably raised with additional capital from outsiders, but into Stripe payments companies. So,
2: Yulia Chernova, reporter for The Wall Street Journal.
6: So we're going to continue on that story because we are joined now by Rogers Bayemakama, who is from the Federation of Ugandan Football. We've heard so much about these potential changes by Gianni Infantino and FIFA. Rogers, I wanted to get your perspective from the Federation of Ugandan Football. What do you make of these changes?
7: Thank you very much. Very happy to be here with you at BBC. But first and foremost, you need to understand that football is a very expensive venture, and especially on the African continent, where the resources are not easy to come by. For instance, in Uganda, the number of infrastructure projects that have been funded by FIFA from the resources generated by FIFA, especially at the World Cup, both from ticket sales as well as sponsors. For instance, the headquarters where we sit is a grant from FIFA. I think that was FIFA Forward 1. We have Njeru Technical Center, which was also funded by FIFA. We have FUFA Stadium Kadiba, which was also funded by FIFA. On top of that, there are many grassroots programs that have been funded by FIFA, including schools for football. So for me, from my perspective, where I stand, any avenue that brings in more resources is good, because then those resources would be distributed and given to would be distributed and given to federation, especially on the African continent, and that will spur growth. If you look at the recent World Cup in the US, America, and Canada, African countries did very well, and I am very optimistic that some of those is because of the infrastructure that has been provided on the African continent by FIFA. Of course, there is a danger of if you bring in capital funders and a new venture, won't that in any way threaten and compromise the game of football? I think absolutely not, because FIFA has established a lot of protocols and has a lot of experience in safeguarding football. So I believe the game will be safeguarded. And remember, this is not the first time that FIFA is getting money from people outside of football. The sponsors that have been growing in numbers, and the money from sponsorship is all money from outsiders. But there has been enough safeguards to ensure that the game is not compromised. So I believe even with this entity that is going to invest into FIFA, especially future FIFA competitions, I think there will be enough safeguards. Football all over the world is dependent on how many partners you bring into the game. And it is a give and take. And I'm very sure these funders, one, they are looking for opportunity to grow themselves, but they're also looking for an opportunity to make profit.
6: Sorry to interject, Rogers. I just wanted to ask about the concerns that people have in terms of these funders, because you talk about sponsors. You talk about sponsors there. I wanted to ask about these private investors. They want something from this. And we've seen, obviously, with the price of football, the tickets at this recent World Cup, that potentially that could be a problem with getting private investment into football, is that it becomes harder for the average person to touch football. As much as it might help the countries like Uganda to grow the game there, but it might be harder for people to access football.
7: I think that's not true. Let's use an example of the 2026 World Cup ticket scenario. Yes, there were instances where tickets were overpriced, but was there a game that was played behind empty stands on account of tickets not being affordable?
6: I mean, the argument would be that those fans there would be plenty of fans who were turned away by the price of the tickets to go to the games. And of course, we did see full stadiums at the World Cup, but it doesn't mean that it wasn't accessible for everyone, or it was accessible for everyone.
7: True, it wasn't accessible for everyone, and it has always been the case. World Cup tickets are always very difficult. That's why, for instance, in markets like America, there is always a lot of recycling and reselling of tickets because they're never available. Remember, this competition happens every 4 years, so the demand is always going to be big. But I believe these are some of the safeguards that can be put into the game, because now the game has also evolved. The way we sell match tickets these days is not the way you sell them. The way we sell packages, World Cup packages, is very different. So there will be those packages, especially for highly ostensible customers, that will always remain very expensive, private boxes and private

0: they are going to boycott the World Cup and FIFA competitions if these plans go ahead. What do you say to UEFA?
1: First of all, UEFA, this is not the very first time UEFA is having problems with FIFA. UEFA as a region is a very rich region. But how much of their commercial success has been shared with federations that are poor, for instance, in Africa, in Asia? How much of that has been shared? This, I believe they have had many other bigger problems between themselves and FIFA, and this is it was just a powder keg. They were waiting for a reason to flex their muscles. But I can tell you, apart from UEFA taking players from developing countries like Africa and Asia, their impact, their support for all our players that play their trade in Europe, we do not see much of their support coming to these least developed federations. It is unfortunate that they have chosen that route, but I believe they should be able to speak and understand and reach a compromise.
0: Rogers, really appreciate you for joining us. That's Rogers Baimukama from the Football Federation, or the Ugandan Football Federation. I just want to give you some breaking news. The death of the legendary AC Milan footballer Franco Baresi, the defender, he has just died. His club, AC Milan, have just announced. We'll have a little bit more on that later on. He, of course, won a World Cup with Italy and was one of the greatest defenders of all time.
2: Isaac, thank you for that. You can get in touch, of course, at any point on text or on WhatsApp. +44 77 86 20 50 85 is our number. Lots of you have been getting in touch about the World Cup and the arguments about how maybe the FIFA president is going to get more money out of it. Aquia, who is in South Sudan, says UEFA got it right. Next, Infantino, the FIFA president, must go home next.
3: Festus Tapar in Monrovia, Liberia, however, disagrees and says that he thinks that the FIFA decision will benefit world football by giving money to countries that find it difficult to qualify for the World Cup due to an availability of funds to prepare and compete on the global stage.
2: Colleen, who is in Toronto, Canada, says about FIFA selling the stakes, I completely disagree with it because it will completely be commercialised and kill the game. I would someone say that football is already quite commercialised? I don't know, Colleen.
3: Well, and Amabo in Cameroon says that there's a total lack of transparency from FIFA here. And he says that I'm sure FIFA currently makes a lot of money to support football development in Africa and other countries. African generations should not only look at the upfront payment from FIFA, but what is behind this beyond the upfront payment. Good stance from UEFA.
2: I'm sure we'll be talking about this for many days to come. As we said, +44 77 86 20 50 85 is our number. 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Ugandan opposition leader Dr. Kizza Besigye is in critical condition after collapsing during his treason trial at the High Court in Kampala yesterday. The four-time presidential candidate and long-time rival of President Museveni, who denies the charges against him, is now in intensive care. Besigye's doctor and sister is Dr. Olive Kobiosinge. She has just been with her brother. An hour or so ago, she told me how he was doing.
4: He is still critically ill. He's still in ICU and receiving care there. Since he came in yesterday into ICU, he's stabilized a bit, but he's still ill enough that he needs to be in ICU. Mm.
2: And are you happy with the level of access you're able to get to him?
4: Not entirely. So I'm able to get to him. I have to go through security and it's clear that they're putting security concerns ahead of his health, ahead of even access to other specialists and to family. And we know that people get better when they are surrounded by people that they that love them. They can hear a familiar voice. But right now he's surrounded by tight security and very restrictive conditions. So the health team is doing their best, and we really appreciate that. But it's not just medicine and gadgets.

0: and he is in a hospital that he'd never have chosen. He has said many times he doesn't want to be taken to Malago Hospital. When he was conscious, he never wanted to go there, so he was taken there against his will, against his wish. I wasn't consulted.
1: But what's the problem with that hospital?
0: So he doesn't feel safe there. It's a public teaching hospital. It's a huge place. He doesn't really feel that it's a place where he can feel safe. And I think that's one of his primary concerns. In addition, as with most public hospitals in this country, it has shortages. When he was in imaging last night, power went off 3 times. So the conditions can be suboptimal, and they can compromise health. They might not have a drug that they need. They might not have a consultant, might not be available. And so it's that sense of being in a place that you're not safe in, but it's also unpredictable quality of care.
1: You sound very worried.
0: I'm worried with good reason. My brother has been unwell for some time, and even before this acute incident happened, he'd had many times when we'd negotiate to take him to, other healthcare, to take him to a doctor of his choice, and it was always negotiation and delays. Yesterday, when he had this incident, they took him down into the cells. We weren't allowed to see him. I was with 2 other colleagues, who were 3 doctors there. We weren't allowed to so much as see him, never mind touch him. It was almost an hour before the ambulance arrived. So again, you're just seeing that security concerns, you can't come to him, you can't approach him. They put that ahead of, is he well? Can he get immediate assessment? What does he need in order to recover? And I feel that prioritization is a danger to his health, is a danger to him.
1: And as a doctor yourself, are you clear as to what actually happened yesterday that caused him to be collapsed and become so unwell so quickly?
0: Well, so clearly he suffered acute medical event, and while I do not want to delve into the details, my discussions with the medical team in Mulago, and they've put together a team of specialists. It's clear that what happened yesterday was superimposed on suboptimal health, that he really wasn't well to begin with, and then he had this event. And so this is what they're trying to pull him out of.
1: That is Dr. Olive Kobiosinge, the sister of Dr. Kizza Besigye, on his condition.
2: You're listening to Newsday from the BBC with me, Ansoi Nairobi, and Luke Jones in London. A reminder now of the main headlines this hour. The Palestinian militant group Hamas says it's accepted a peace deal for Gaza, which will see it lay down its arms. President Trump has called the breakthrough historic, but Israel has yet to comment. And FIFA says it's pressing ahead with its consultation process on the sale of the Football World Cup, despite widespread opposition. And you've been sending a lot of messages on that. Keep them coming. Our number is +44 77 86 20 50 85. Let's head to Myanmar now. And next week, the military ruler of the country, Min Aung Hlaing, will get a significant boost to his quest for international legitimacy when he makes an official visit to neighboring Thailand. Earlier this year, he turned himself into a notionally civilian president after holding an election which was widely condemned as rigged. Meanwhile, his army has retaken much of the territory close to armed opposition movements, thanks to backing from Russia and China. Our Southeast Asia correspondent Jonathan Head has been to the Thai border town of Mae Sot to hear what those who have fled the civil war think about the military's growing strength in Myanmar.
3: In an old house down a side street in Mae Sot, a group of teenage boys cook their evening meal together.
4: What are you cooking? Fish eggs.
3: Some are as young as 13. Yet, not long ago, they were armed and fighting.
4: So you're the chef?
5: Yeah.
6: It's a shelter for the children who are under 18 years old, who are involved in a war or conflict. I rescue them.
3: Like the boys she cares for, Kine is a refugee from the civil war in Myanmar. It's not her real name. She still fears retribution on her family by the military regime against which she, too, once took up arms. But she's now decided she can do more good by helping the war's victims.
6: We are not born to be a soldier. And after 5 years, for me, I learned a lot. But about the real situation, and I start see the children, I see what I have to do. I understood, you know, my muscle is not in my arms, it's in my brain. I can do the different way for the long fight. Revolution is not the short term. We don't know how many years we have to keep going on.
7: I'm walking down a long corridor with lots of very small rooms on either side. There are families or individuals living in all of these. This is one of dozens of safe houses which have been established all over Mae Sot to help the tens of thousands who fled from Myanmar since the coup. They arrive here in Thailand with very little money, few possessions, and with no status. They're very vulnerable, and so these are secure places they can stay for a few weeks or months until they get themselves on their feet.
8: I put a time bomb near the police station, and I'm trying to assassinate the informer of military government.
3: This young man says he took up arms against the military regime at the age of 17 after watching it crush peaceful protests. He was caught, jailed, and dreadfully tortured. Now he says he's had a change of heart about the armed struggle.
8: When I was in prison, my opinions totally changed, and I think the armed struggle is over because they don't unite. They fight each other, and I don't like this kind of situation.
3: So you lost faith in the armed struggle?
8: Yeah, I saw many casualties, and it's really difficult to see like that, and I give up armed struggle.
3: You've given up altogether. You're not involved in the struggle now.
8: Yeah, I just choose another way.
3: He's now trying to complete his education online and teaching the children staying in the safe house.
9: A lot of us joined the revolution because we believed that it was our duty.
3: Lewis was a successful businessman in Yangon when the coup happened. He joined one of the volunteer People's Defense Forces fighting against the military, leaving his family behind. He too was captured. He moved to Mae Sot after his release and now feels his family must come first.
9: At the beginning of this armed struggle, for the first about 2 to 3 years, we were very motivated. We would do whatever it takes. If we have to sacrifice ourselves and our lives, then we'll do it. But since it is dragging on for so long, a lot of people have their own responsibility that they cannot stop, you know. Like me, my kids will keep growing up, and then there's a need to have a good education, a better life, and all this. A lot of people change under that pressure.
3: But we did find one young man who was determined to carry on. He describes leaving his job as a bartender in Yangon to join ethnic Karen insurgents operating near the Thai border. He's come to Mae Sot with his wife for the birth of their first child, a boy now 2 months old, but he's itching to get back.
10: No, I don't stop.
11: I only came here for my family. I haven't stopped. I'm sure our revolution will succeed one day because they are fighting a war against the entire country, against the civilians they are supposed to protect. There is no way the military can win.
3: That confidence is less widely shared these days. Almost everyone we spoke to was still committed to the idea of a people's revolution in Myanmar, but after 5 years of grueling war and no end to military rule in sight, many are just too exhausted to fight any longer.
2: Jonathan Head reporting from Mae Sot in the Thai border. 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
13: 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Mostly cloudy skies, a chance of some overnight rain with lows in the upper 60s. Mostly sunny skies for today, highs in the mid 80s. Partly sunny tomorrow and humid, highs in the mid 80s.
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2: Hello, welcome to Newsday on the BBC World Service with me, Ansoi Nairobi. Luke Jones is in London, as is Isaac Fennin on our sports desk.
1: Today, Hamas has told the BBC it has agreed to disarm in Gaza after US President Donald Trump announces the Board of Peace's plan. Mr. Trump describes it as a major milestone towards peace. We will hear from a Palestinian diplomat and later from Tel Aviv and one of the architects of the original Oslo Peace Accords.
2: And Spain is sending troops to bolster security as thousands enter the enclave of Ceuta from Morocco. We'll get the thoughts of a Spanish MP.
15: And I've been talking to football association chiefs around the world, especially in Africa, to hear their thoughts on a controversial plan to privatise world football. We're going to have plenty on that story and lots more here on Newsday. Make sure you stick around. But let's get the latest BBC World News.
16: BBC News with Danielle Jaworwiecka. After months of talks, Hamas says it's agreed to a plan put forward by President Trump's Board of Peace to completely disarm in Gaza. Mr. Trump called the agreement historic and described it as a critical step towards a new Palestinian government there. Our Gaza correspondent says the plan provides for the inventory and storage of Hamas's remaining heavy weapons under Palestinian oversight. There's been no comment yet from Israel, and Syed Shahata of BBC Arabic says pitfalls remain.
17: There's many obstacles from the Israeli side and on Hamas side. Hamas saying the withdrawal of the Israeli forces should go in hand in hand with the disarming, but Mr. Trump said the Israeli would withdraw once the disarmament is completed. So there is difference between them, and it's a lengthy process. It will take months to finish.
16: The governing body of world football says its consultation on the part sale of the World Cup is continuing despite strong opposition from two confederations. FIFA blamed incorrect media reports for the hostile reception its plans have received. It insisted that national associations should vote in September armed with the facts and denied it was selling the sport. Both the European and the North Central American and Caribbean confederations have opposed the plan, but some African football associations say they'll back the initiative, which will see an immediate cash dividend. Thousands more migrants have gathered at the border of Spain's North African enclave of Ceuta, which on Thursday was overwhelmed by the first mass crossing in 5 years. Extra troops have been deployed from the mainland, and Prime Minister Pedro Sanchez is expected in the territory today. At least 15 people have drowned attempting to reach Spain. Our Europe correspondent Sarah Rainsford reports.
18: It isn't clear yet what prompted this surge in illegal crossings from Morocco or how hard the authorities there tried to prevent it. At one point, a Spanish official said the border was in total collapse. Spain's Prime Minister Pedro Sanchez is due in the territory today and has pledged to return things to normal immediately. The breach has also prompted a political spat with Italy, where Prime Minister Giorgia Meloni says she's considering suspending the open border Schengen agreement with Spain, warning of a security risk to Europe. It is a threat that seems impossible to enforce, though, and the government in Madrid is calling for solidarity instead of demagoguery.
16: Asian stock markets have surged following another day of strong second quarter results from US tech giants. Shares in South Korea are up by double digits, while Japan's Nikkei index is trading more than 5% higher after both Apple and Amazon bettered market expectations. On Thursday, the Nasdaq tech-heavy exchange closed almost 3% higher. There'd been an extended sell-off in tech stocks over concerns firms may be investing too heavily in AI. BBC News. Ukrainian media reports say one of Russia's largest oil refineries, a Lukoil facility in the Volgograd region, has been set on fire in a drone strike. The local governor said fires had broken out at a fuel and energy complex south of Volgograd, but did not name it. He said there had also been damage to civilian infrastructure, with 5 people taken to hospital. Indonesia has arrested a Malaysian pilot who's accused of smuggling a large quantity of drugs into the country. Police said he was carrying 70,000 ecstasy tablets in his suitcase when arrested at Jakarta's international airport. Indonesian police further alleged that the pilot, identified only by his initials MSO, was on drugs while flying the Malaysia Airlines plane. A rescue operation is underway in the Karakoram Mountains of northern Pakistan following an avalanche on Broad Peak, one of the world's highest summits. Contact has been lost with a 10-man expedition being led by the Nepal-born former British Special Forces soldier Nirmal Persia. Media reports say four bodies have been found. The British YouTuber and rapper Young Philly has been convicted of assaulting a fan in a hotel room in Australia, but acquitted of three charges of rape. Young Philly had brought a 20-year-old woman back to his hotel after performing at a club in Perth last September. Katie Watson is our Australia correspondent.
19: He was found guilty of two counts of assault. There was also the jury could not come to a verdict, to a decision on three other counts of rape. And so that's the significant thing. We'll hear back in on the 21st of August. He will appear in court again. And they at that point, there will be a sentencing date set for those counts that he was found guilty of. There will also be discussion from prosecution about what they will do with those counts that the jury couldn't come to a decision on.
16: BBC News.
2: Thank you for those updates. Hello and welcome to Newsday with Luke and Anne. This half hour we talk about the Hamas disarmament and Israel withdrawal from Gaza, as well as FIFA World Cup plans as they encounter strong opposition. And we'll bring you a reaction to these stories, and we'd love to hear your thoughts on that too. Our text number is +44 77 86 20 50 85. US President Donald Trump says that the Board of Peace, set up to establish peace-building, reconstruction, governance and stabilization efforts in Gaza, has reached an agreement for the complete disarmament of Hamas and other armed groups in the Palestinian territory. A senior Hamas official has told the BBC that they have agreed to the board's plan to completely disarm in Gaza and that an official statement will be released soon. Israel, though, has yet to comment. Part of that agreement is the planned withdrawal of Israeli forces from Gaza, which will then lead to reconstruction efforts. But will all these happen? Let's now speak to Salah Abdel Shafi, who is the Palestinian Authority ambassador to Austria, Slovenia, Croatia, and permanent observer to the United Nations. He joins us this morning from the Austrian capital of Vienna. Welcome to the program. Now,
20: good morning.
2: The announcement has been made. Good morning to you. What do you make of that announcement? Are you optimistic that this is, as some people have said, a path to peace?
20: Well, first of all, this is a very positive development. The fact that Hamas is engaging and declared its readiness to disarm is in itself a very positive development and might be an opening to continue implementing the so-called, you know, peace plan of President Trump. However, it's difficult to say that I'm optimistic given the Israeli position, which has so far been refusing to engage, at least. To the contrary, they've continued their bombardments. Just yesterday, we had three children killed. They widened the so-called yellow line. According to Netanyahu himself, you know, Israel is already has 70% of the Gaza Strip under its control. So still, there are still lots of obstacles down the road. But again, I think this is a very positive development, and that Hamas is positively engaging.
2: And U.S. officials have been quoted saying that President Trump will be very disappointed if Israel does not withdraw as part of the agreement. Is this the thing that will move things now, with President Trump having some leverage there?
20: Yes, I think if the U.S. administration and President Trump personally is pressing in that direction, that Israel should end its occupation of the Gaza Strip, I think this will happen. Now, don't forget that Netanyahu is heading to elections end of October, and he wants to play the tough guy in front of the Israeli public. So we need the personal intervention of President Trump. He put his name on this peace plan. The Board of Peace was his initiative. So we're expecting President Trump personally to engage. He has the leverage with Israel. But again, I think it's not going to be easy given the domestic situation in Israel heading to elections. And what is leaking already that Israel is still refusing to accept even this new proposal from Hamas, and they're arguing that only after we finish the process of completely not only disarming, they're even speaking about getting all the weapons out of the Gaza Strip. So there are some indications that Israel is going to put some obstacles.
2: Oh, on that particular point, what is the agreement? There has been some reporting that the arms are going to be under a new Palestinian authority.
20: Yes, well, again the agreement speaks about disarming of Hamas. So the details have to be worked out. Now, there are, leaks that Hamas is ready to store their heavy weapons under the supervision of the Palestinian Authority. And by the way, parallel to this process, there is already the training of 5,000 new security people from Gaza. They've been vetted and they will be trained. So ultimately, Gaza and the West Bank should be under the Palestinian Authority. So again, we welcome such a development if Hamas says that the heavy weapon will be stored under the supervision of the Palestinian Authority. And of course, don't forget that according to the peace plan, we'll have the so-called International Stabilization Force, which is a temporary military force that will ensure that all sides are implementing their obligations according to the agreement, and to ensure that, and we shouldn't forget that major part of the agreement is that humanitarian assistance would get into Gaza in sufficient quantities, and not what is today going on, that not even half of the agreed upon quantities of humanitarian assistance is getting into Gaza.
2: And very briefly, it's been months since the ceasefire was agreed between the warring parties. What has changed to seemingly make Hamas sign up to this plan now?
20: Well, of course, we shouldn't forget that Hamas has been under pressure. Hamas actually was the one side that was committed to the ceasefire. Israel continued its attack. It's genocide on a daily basis. More than 1,000 Palestinians have been killed since the ceasefire.
2: So well, it obviously denies that Hamas that characterization as a genocide.
20: Well, yeah. Well, for us, this is a genocide. For the UN, is a genocide. For major international human rights organizations, is a genocide. But this is not the issue. There are atrocities, war crimes, and so on. So Israel has continued with this while the world remained silent, while the Board of Peace remained silent on this. We hope now that there is an opening and that we will move forward.
2: Many thanks for speaking to us, Salah Abdel Shafi, Palestinian Authority Ambassador to Austria, Slovenia, Croatia, and Permanent Observer to the United Nations.
1: Listen to Newsday on the BBC World Service. Spain is deploying troops to reinforce border security in their North African enclave of Ceuta after thousands of migrants swam around the border from neighbouring Morocco, with at least 15 drowning doing so. Ceuta is on Morocco's northern coast and is separated from mainland Spain by the Strait of Gibraltar, so has long been a focal point for migrants attempting to reach Europe. The head of the association that represents Guardia Civil officers in Ceuta described the situation as, quote, absolute chaos. They said it's not possible to give precise numbers, but there are thousands of migrants crossing, adding that the border had, quote, totally collapsed. If you look at some of the footage and photographs, you can see migrants swimming, using inflatable rings and other flotation devices to swim around the border, while others are reported to have ran through a gate in the border fence. Live with us is the Spanish MEP, member of the European Parliament of the ruling Socialist Party, and former Justice Minister Juan Fernando López Aguiar. Welcome to Newsday. What is your understanding of the situation and what do you think needs to be done?
0: As you described it, it's obviously an extremely serious situation, but it's not unprecedented. You have to bear in mind that Ceuta and Melilla happen to be the only terrestrial external borders of the European Union with the African continent. And it happens to be a border between Spain and Morocco. By the way, with the deepest economic and social difference in external borders in all of the world. So it's an structural situation, not unprecedented. We saw it in 2005, we saw it in 2021, and we're seeing it in 2026. Second, it takes a lot of cooperation with Morocco to stop that from happening. And third, as to the causes of the situation, it is obvious the combination of a number of factors, including a certain recent ruling of the Spanish Supreme Court, which stated that the expedited immediate hot return procedure, it's not applicable to those who swim between Morocco and Ceuta. Mm. It is applicable to those who jump on the fence, which is the so-called border physical containment. But when it comes to swimming, they cannot be subject to expedited immediate return, which means in practice that thousands are being now incited to give it a try by the social nets in Morocco.
1: Okay, so who you've blamed there include the Spanish Supreme Court, the Moroccans, and just
0: I'm explaining the situation. I'm not blaming the Spanish Supreme Court.
1: Well, you said it was partly down to their decision that this is happening. I wonder whether you lay any blame at the feet of the Guardia Civil or the Spanish authorities there, who are meant to ensure this isn't absolute chaos.
0: Of course not. The Spanish Guardia Civil is doing its best with the tools and with the means available. And in order to reinforce their capacity, which is limited, certainly limited, not suitable to face that kind of a challenge, the army is being mobilized, not for the first time. It was mobilized in 2005 and in 2021, and now it's been mobilized again in order precisely to reinforce the limited capacities of the so-called security forces, which are composed in Ceuta by the National Police and by the Civil Guard. They're doing their best. And of course, believe me, Spanish security forces are extremely bound by human rights and fundamental rights consideration, and of course by law, which is extremely protective of fundamental rights considerations, and that of course a major priority for the Spanish government.
1: Should they have had better tools, better support earlier?
0: The thing is that you have to bear in mind that the availabilities of civil guards and national police in both in Ceuta and Melilla are suitable to ordinary circumstances, not for extraordinary crisis. When it comes to an extraordinary crisis, they have to be reinforced by extraordinary means. Yes. And that is why the Minister of Interior is visiting Ceuta just today. And by the way, the Prime Minister will be there too, along the in order to assess and monitor the situation on the spot. So both Prime Minister and Minister of Interior will be there on Friday. Okay. Ceuta.
1: Good to talk to you this morning. Thank you for your time. Former Justice Minister Juan Fernando López Aguiar.
2: You're listening to Newsday from the BBC World Service with Luke and Anne. Here are the headlines this hour. The Palestinian militant group Hamas says it's accepted a peace deal for Gaza that will see it lay its arms down. President Trump has called the breakthrough historic, but Israel has yet to comment. And FIFA says that it's pressing ahead with its consultation process on the sale of the World Cup, Football World Cup, despite widespread opposition. And that's the story of the morning, the other story of the morning. And we've been hearing from people around the world of football with about this controversial plan concerning the commercialization of the World Cup. It's one of the biggest upheavals to hit the sport in decades. Isaac, you've been talking to some of the people, the Football Association chiefs. Tell us what's at stake.
15: Yeah, it really feels as though this story has spun out of control for FIFA. UEFA, the European football's governing body, says that their members will boycott FIFA competitions if Gianni Infantino pushes these plans ahead. They say that the World Cup cannot be treated as an investment product. Ramon Vega, the former Spurs and Swiss international, actually went up against Infantino in the FIFA presidential elections in 2019, and he is fully against these proposals.
4: When pretty much I saw these proposals, first of all, let's put two things aside. From the moral and from the ethical point of view from the game, it's very, very, very wrong, frankly saying. The biggest organization on the planet, to put it privately, or in the private or a kind of SPV, we call it in this case, and sell it to private investors, immediately you questioning the integrity of the game going forward, because once you're putting investors into a company, you have to perform. And the investors will always dictate where it's going. And that should never be in the game where I love, everything has been given to me myself, and should never be questioned. So that's already very, very wrong. Nevertheless, most important part of it, the valuation of that proposal is so undervalued from in terms of the, we call it FIFA, is the pinnacle of the football pyramid. And it's valued only around the 20 billion, where I'm calling it, when I'm talking about 6 or even 8 billion or 10 billion Real Madrid valuation, FIFA is at least 10 to 15 times of that valuation. To sell it at that low valuation shows already how fishy this transaction is. Now, question is this proposal for the voting or for the letters he wants to add? Because he sees already he is not anymore acceptable within the football industry, because the world of football has enough from him, because the integrity is not there, the transparency is not there, and the accountability is not there either. So therefore, I am very much against this proposal, and I'm very happy that the Europeans finally have put a voice towards, because the game is from the people. The people are supporting the game. The people are paying the tickets. If you look at it, the World Cup is one of the outrageous ticket prices ever, ever, ever been in a World Cup. A family member with two kids won't even go to a World Cup. How are you going to inspire the youth and the future of this game? Impossible. He's actually declining that. So, in the same time, UEFA was also the last 10 years in the sight and looking what he's doing, because actually he's put the game to the worst, not to the in a good way. He was the one who's actually after the collapse in 2015, because where I was there and my wife is also within more than 20 years in the football industry as well, because she's one of the first women actually in the men's bench sitting as a director of football as well. So we've been in the last 10 years really traveling around the globe and looking at all the continents, what is happening, what is missing, what is wrong. What this person is doing for the football world at the moment, he's dividing, first of all, everybody. Number two, he's distancing the fans, the most important, the people who love the passion behind this game, away, and it should be changed as soon as possible.
15: Yeah, that is Ramon Vega there, and he was speaking about the fans. Let's hear from some of them from England and Germany who about their these proposals and whether they are approved. Let's see what some fans from England and Germany think.
21: I'm fully behind UEFA's decisions. I think that, you know, this is a question not only about the way that the actual sort of commercialism involved, but it's also the whole consultation process with senior figures inside FIFA's own structures coming out, many of them, to say that they were completely in the dark. And the Canadian president of CONCACAF has said that he was effectively blindsided. He was completely in the dark. And this is a man who's the vice chairman of FIFA's council. So when we're talking about FIFA, increasingly, it seems to be that we're talking about Infantino and one man's decisions that are being made, and a stop has to be put to it.
22: The word I hear most often around here when people talk about FIFA is corruption. You know, the German word is korrupt. In basically every other statement about FIFA, you will hear the word corrupt. That is maybe a bit harsh, because it's a criminal offense, but there is this tendency to make the most money, as much money as possible from every competition, from every game. And this is sort of going against, you know, your typical football fan's interest. If you wanted to buy a ticket for the World Cup final, I saw some interviews, fans bought tickets for $10,000, $15,000, $20,000, and that's absurd.
5: Yeah, so that is one of the issues, the amount of money that is in the game. This proposal from FIFA would give member associations access to $20 million. Now, it was thought that they would get immediate access to that money, but a recent statement from FIFA said that this would be over a four-year period. FIFA did put out a pretty strong statement a few hours ago when they said, "Nobody is selling football. This is not something FIFA would ever entertain." Some federations are in support of these proposals. One of them is the Ugandan Football Federation's Rogers Bayimukamu.
6: First and foremost, you need to understand that football is a very expensive venture, and especially on the African continent, where the resources are not easy to come by. For instance, in Uganda, the number of infrastructure projects that have been funded by FIFA from the resources generated by FIFA, especially at the World Cup, both from ticket sales as well as sponsors. For instance, the headquarters where we sit is a grant from FIFA. I think that was FIFA Forward 1. We have Njeru Technical Center, which was also funded by FIFA. We have FIFA Stadium Kadiba, which was also funded by FIFA. On top of that, there are many grassroots programs that have been funded by FIFA, including schools for football. So for me, from my perspective, where I stand, any avenue that brings in more resources is good, because then those resources would be distributed and given to federations, especially on the African continent, and that will spur growth.
1: And speaking of World Cups, of course, Isaac, we had the news a little bit earlier on in the programme that the legendary Italian footballer Franco Baresi has died.
5: Yeah, really, really sad news coming from Italy. He was an absolute icon with the Italian football team. He was a one club man, AC Milan, where he won three Champions League trophies. He won six Serie A titles, two Intercontinental Cups, three European Super Cups, and the Supercoppa Italia four times, as well as winning the World Cup with Italy in 1982. An absolutely extraordinary player with AC Milan. It's really, really sad news. He's died at the age of 66. In a statement, AC Milan said, "We must be strong and gather every bit of energy, even at this saddest of times. We lost Franco only a few months after his last public appearance in a packed San Siro at the Milan Winter Olympic Ceremony, an event on the world stage he helped make unforgettable. He is a complete and true icon of Italian football." Really, really sad news there.
1: And how do you think he'll be remembered?
5: Just as one of the greatest defenders of all time, a little bit before my time, but I grew up hearing stories of Baresi, and he actually only retired in 1997. So he had a really, really long, long career, and he played with one club, just one of those players that was just incredibly iconic, yeah. Made that AC Milan jersey, that red and black of the Rossoneri, incredibly iconic. And so, yeah, I think he will be remembered really, really strongly as an icon of football.
1: And as you say, dying young as well, at the age of just 66, they didn't give a cause of death in the statement, but just reading from Agence France-Presse at the moment that he had some surgery in August 2025 to remove a lung nodule, but that's all that's really known about his health. Isaac, thank you for that. 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
8: This week on Science Friday, the majesty and mystery of sharks. Plus, is space cuisine due for a giant leap for all of astronaut kind?
9: I've had astronauts that tell me they've put Dijon mustard on apple pie just to make it, you know, taste halfway decent.
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1: As wildfires spread across Europe, we'll speak to the head of emergency in the European Union on what is being done.
2: A senior Hamas official has told the BBC that the group has agreed to the Board of Peace's plan to completely disarm in Gaza.
1: And UEFA say they'll boycott World Cups if FIFA presses ahead and sells a stake in its competitions. We'll discuss that after the latest news.
16: BBC News with Danielle Jałowiecka. Hamas says it's agreed to a framework put forward by President Trump's Board of Peace to fully disarm in Gaza. There's not yet been any comment from Israel, but Mr. Trump said the Israelis would withdraw from Gaza as soon as the militant group's disarmament had been completed. FIFA says its consultation on the part sale of the World Cup is continuing despite opposition from two confederations. It's insisted it's not selling football and has blamed misreporting for the frosty reception its plan has received. Thousands more migrants have gathered at the border of Spain's North African enclave of Ceuta, which on Thursday was overwhelmed by a mass crossing from Morocco. The Spanish Prime Minister will visit the territory on Friday. Stock markets in Asia have surged following another day of strong second quarter results from the US tech giants. The South Korean stock market was up by double digits, while Japan's Nikkei index is trading more than 5% higher. Ukrainian media reports say one of Russia's largest oil refineries, a Lukoil facility in the Volgograd region, has been set on fire in a drone strike. The local governor said fires had broken out at a fuel and energy complex south of Volgograd, but did not name it. A Supreme Court judge in Brazil has authorized a police investigation into the president's eldest son. Fabio Lula da Silva has been linked to a multi-million dollar fraud. Indonesia has arrested a Malaysian pilot who's accused of carrying 70,000 ecstasy tablets in his suitcase. Police further allege that the pilot was on drugs while flying the Malaysia Airlines plane. Mountaineering officials in Pakistan say they've located the trackers of 4 of the 10 climbers missing following an avalanche on the world's 12th highest summit, Broad Peak. It's not known whether they are alive or dead. They include the renowned mountaineer Nirmal Purja. BBC News.
2: Thank you for that summary, Danielle. 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
1: In this half hour, we have stories for you on the wildfires raging in Europe, Hamas agreeing to disarm, and the controversial plans by FIFA to sell a stake of their football competitions to private investors.
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1: Since the middle of the month, wildfires have been raging in France, Spain and Portugal, forcing more than 300,000 people to evacuate their homes. Officials in the Spanish capital, Madrid, have said the fires are the worst the region have ever experienced. The French president, Emmanuel Macron, when visiting the fire-ravaged area in the Gironde region, called it completely unprecedented, the toughest since World War II. And now those fires are moving eastwards. In Crete, in Greece, thousands of people are being evacuated. Live with us on Newsday to discuss is Maria Zuber. She's head of the European Union's Response Coordination Centre. You're very welcome on the programme. How bad would you say the situation is?
10: Yes. Hello. Good morning. Indeed, the situation is quite difficult. We have a big fire risk all over the Europe now. Indeed, the situation in France, while the fire is now stabilized, it's not yet extinguished. There are lots of planes and ground firefighters working there on the site. And as you mentioned, indeed, the wildfire risk is now going eastwards. We see that Greece, Crete, Paros, as well as the mainland, is under pressure. Unfortunately, yesterday we also saw that firefighters lost a life in Greece. So indeed, the situation is quite difficult.
1: And do you see this as being a freak year or a hint of how summers could play out more regularly in the future?
10: Look, we had the worst wildfire season already last year, so that was very difficult. The biggest area of hectares burned, but this year is already coming close to that. And I think indeed, so with the climate change, with the storms in the beginning of the year, with the heat waves that came already in June, and now with the wildfires, that indeed is a prediction that that might repeat, and that this year has potential to be even worse than the last year.
1: So, of course, there'll be many people saying there are things that need to be done in terms of how man affects climate change. But in terms of the emergency response, now this is happening, how do you think that needs to change and evolve going forward?
10: We invested in response capacities. I mean, we invested in additional firefighting planes. We also invested in getting more fire analysts with us so that we can actually predict where the fire will go, how this will develop. So indeed, there are already some steps being made. But response is not only the answer. Actually, what really needs to change to make it better in the future is really investment in prevention. It's looking how to manage better forests, how to get back to the different agricultural landscape, how to indeed in our everyday lives start to think of climate change and behave differently so that we can stop this development.
1: And just finally, of course, that the summer is relatively young. Are you certain that you've got the resources at your fingertips to marshal that you need to maybe tackle more fires, you know, later into the next month?
10: Yes, we still have some reserves, and definitely we always look at the situation all across Europe, and we try to assess where the resources are most needed in case we need to redeploy. That's also why we have prepositioned different teams in different countries. So basically, we already pre-prepared ourselves to do that. So we both have teams in France, in Spain, in Italy, in Greece, in Cyprus, so we are trying to cover all areas under risk, and we hope that as until now we managed to respond to all the requests, that will also continue, and we'll be able to respond to any request that will come in the next month.
1: Good to talk to you. Thanks for your time this morning. That's Maria Zuber, head of the EU's Emergency Response Coordination Centre.
2: U.S. President Donald Trump says that the Board of Peace has reached an agreement for the complete disarmament of Hamas and other armed groups in Gaza. A senior Hamas official has told the BBC that the group has agreed to the Board of Peace's plan to completely disarm in Gaza and that the official statement will be released soon. So far, there has not been any official response from Israel. However, Mr. Trump has said that the Israelis will withdraw from Gaza as soon as Hamas has disarmed fully. Let's now head to the south of Gaza, Khan Yunis, and speak to Imad Kodai, a civilian journalist there. This is an area that saw major devastation under Israeli bombardment. Good to have you on the program. When the news of this announcement from President Trump reached you, how has the reaction been there?
3: Well, first of all, I would like to thank you very much for having me after a long time. And of course, when you say you, it means all people that live here in Moss. We talk about maybe 1 million people of Rafah and Khan Yunis live here in the west of Khan Yunis, Al Moasi, and other places around. So what we can see that people are really optimistic about this kind of update that we got. And people yesterday night, they did not sleep until the morning, I think, following the news in different outlets and programs, I mean, in user programs around the world, in order to see which kind of updates is going to come later. So Hamas yesterday was giving us too many updates according to their websites, official websites, and we were following moment by moment the updates of the second stage of the ceasefire agreement, which is going to allow more people to come back to their lands. And here people would like to come back right now to their lands. I know there are We will find a lot of destruction, a lot of destroyed house there. We will not find anything related to human being life. Everything is destroyed according to the photos that we've got from the satellites before a long time. But I think that people have very strong willing in order to come back to their lands again, because, you know, some people, when I ask them here in the street, for example, in Almawasi, what you are going to do in your land, and this is a question that I'm asking to myself, a very big destruction waiting you there. It means a lot of efforts that cannot be exerted in order to clean the rubble of the houses, in order to find for yourself a space to put your tent, for example, up there in those lands. They said, we are ready to live between the rubble itself, but the most important thing is to come back to our land. Because here, when we talk, for example, about the east of Khan Yunis, we do have a lot of farming lands, and those farming lands, agricultural land space, you know, most of people are dependent on this as the source of income. So if they come back there, it means that the life is going to return back to their souls. They are going to refresh their energy by practicing their jobs again as farmers, and that's going to be very happy news. People are really optimistic. What does it mean? Does mean that people have very big hope in order to come back to life strongly and rebuild everything from zero, from this crash, and that is going to be very big for them after a long time. Maybe we talk right now about 1 year of missing those lands. That's going to be very big for them. But right now we wait the official response from Israel when Hamas is giving the paper to the mediators, so they pass it to Israel, and Israel is going to give us a reply, and I hope this reply is going to be positive and there is no obstacle this ceasefire is going to face.
2: So the people there, as you say, are optimistic. A lot of the people that we have spoken to, the speakers who we spoke to on the program this morning, have had some level of skepticism about whether this will actually happen. Is there any sense of that there, given that the ceasefire was entered in October of last year and it has taken this long to get here?
3: Well, of course, that's really clear, actually. And people are waiting moment by moment for more steps are going to be taken. To be honest, when we talk about the ceasefire agreement, until this moment, since the last October 2025, when the ceasefire agreement has been done between the Palestinian and the Israeli sides, we did not see a lot from the ceasefire agreement. Just what we see in front of us, some trucks of food, some trucks of goods are reaching here, the markets, and that's all about the ceasefire agreement. And this is not the biggest goal. I mean, it's really important to have food and aid from different countries in order to recover from the big destruction that targeted everything here in Gaza. But the most important thing is to see more steps on the ground. Those steps are to come back to our lands again and to try to rebuild, to allow the caravans. When we took the caravans, it means mobile houses, because here the weather in the west of the Mawasi is really hot. Like right now while talking to you, a lot of water is coming out of my face and falling my body, so it's really hot. I mean, the east of Khan Yunis is going to be so nice weather for a lot of people, so that's going to be very nice for them.
2: Very good to speak to you there, Imad Kudaya from Khan Yunis in Gaza.
1: There's been no official response from the Israeli government yet as to how they feel about this proposal, this next step along the way to this 20-point plan. So how might Benjamin Netanyahu respond? Aviv Bushinsky is a former advisor to the Prime Minister and is live with us. Welcome to Newsday. How do you think they will respond to this?
11: Officially, you don't hear anything, but I can tell you that everybody is very skeptical about this announcement. It sounds about a bit premature. First of all, we just heard this morning that the Hamas, when the Hamas still governs Gaza, says that they'll never lay down their arms and their ammunition and their war factory. The most they'll do is storage their ammunition. And this is sounds awkward. How can you just store your ammunition? It means that you can use it anytime you want.
1: But it wouldn't necessarily be them sort of in charge of that. It would be a Palestinian governing committee who would take control of these weapons.
11: Yeah, I agree. But the question is, will this council, the technocrat government, or as we call it in Israel, the peace council, will enforce this announcement or this decision or rather the agreement? This is the first question. The second thing, which Israel is a bit
12: unhappy about is that the Qatarian and the Turks will be part of this technocrat government. And as you know, we define Qatar as a, if not a terror country, but a highly supporting terror country. And the president of Turkey is not the best friend of Israel. So the question is, will their fight or

0: course, the US president still, it seems, has a lot of sway over your prime minister. In fact, the US officials who were briefing reporters on this sort of next stage of the plan said that they would be very disappointed, Donald Trump would be very disappointed if Israel does not proceed with this. And they believe that Israel would continue to be a good partner. Benjamin Netanyahu stood next to Donald Trump on that podium in September last year, announcing this 20-point peace plan, saying he accepted the terms. Is he really going to diverge from Donald Trump now, do you think?
1: So the first step is depends on the Hamas by definition, if they'll lay down their arms. As I said, we're very skeptical that they'll do it. The Hamas is the official leader in Gaza. They are governing Gaza. It's not even the Palestinian Authority like in the West Bank. So I think that if I'll be quite unpolite, the job by killing this, so to speak, deal will be done by the Hamas.
0: In other words, you're saying the Israelis will go along with it at this point
1: because the other end of the deal is once they lay down their arms, Israel has to withdraw from different parts of Gaza, which we are not governing, but we are controlling. So I think that as long as the first stage is not being implemented, then Israel has, by definition, nothing to do. But honestly, I can say that Israel is not that happy with the deal because, first of all, we don't trust the partners, and the partners is not, of course, the American administrations or any other European country. It's mainly the Hamas, Qatarian, and the Turks. So knowing the history, what happened in Lebanon with UNIFIL and other international forces, usually they defer to confront with the militants. In other words, the militants stay and the foreigners leave. And it seems that this will be the incident here. But as you mentioned, Netanyahu doesn't want to embarrass President Trump. He's a good friend to Israel. He tries his best. But I think that most Israelis don't see it as a serious thing at the moment.
0: Good to talk to you this morning, Aviv Bushnitsky, a former advisor to Israeli Prime Minister Benjamin Netanyahu.
2: You're listening to Newsday from the BBC with me and Soi Nairobi and Luke Jones in London. And that's the main story this morning. The Palestinian militant group Hamas saying that it has accepted a peace deal for Gaza, which will see it lay down its arms. President Trump has called the breakthrough historic, but Israel has yet to comment. The other main story we are focusing on this morning is FIFA saying that it's pressing ahead with its consultation process on that controversial decision to sell stakes of football competitions to private investors. And now let's speak to Isaac Fennin to bring us all the latest on that.
3: FIFA and actually say that nobody is selling football, as UEFA say that they will boycott competitions if Gianni Infantino presses ahead with those plans to sell the stakes in competitions like the World Cup, 41 national football associations from North and Central America and the Caribbean have expressed their deep concern about Gianni Infantino's plans, though none has gone, they've not gone as far as their European counterparts. There are, of course, 211 member associations, and Infantino has consolidated his power within FIFA by being incredibly supportive to the African bloc, of course, the Confederation of African Football. That is made up of 54 members, and on Tuesday, Malawi's women's team made their debut at a Women's Africa Cup of Nations, and they made history. They beat the reigning champions Nigeria 3-2. Malawi FA president Fleetwood Haya says that the team would not have been able to do that if it were not for the money provided by FIFA and the Confederation of African Football to improve development of the game in the country. Let's hear what he had to say.
4: It was amazing. They gave it all and they showed the world that Malawian women can do their job.
5: This has to be the greatest moment in not just Malawi women's football, but in Malawi football history.
4: Very true. It is a very greatest moment. We believed in the talent, but the only challenge that we had was Malawi, is that these girls were not given the opportunity or the platform, or they were not supported to showcase their talents. So for the first time, we gave an opportunity to good girls, for example, having trained with during FIFA window. This has never happened before. We do appreciate that God's hand was there. I'm talking of Gianni Infantino, who believed in our project for women's football, and we got some funding for us.

0: to help our women football.
1: Interesting, you mentioned the FIFA president, Gianni Infantino, and I know that he's done a lot of work with the smaller confederations and invested quite a lot of money. Over the last few days here, his new plan to invite private investment to big tournaments like the World Cup, it's generated quite a lot of controversy. He's talked about federations being able to access at least $40 million. What do you make of these plans?
0: I understand that football will remain the same. Nothing is going to change. What is happening is that FIFA wants to introduce an entity, which is like a business entity that is going to look at commercial aspect of this. If you ask me to say, is this a good idea? I'll tell you, I don't understand why FIFA took so long to do this. Because if you go to England, look at the FA in England, who is running EPL? You'll find out that it's an entity. Actually, I would say FIFA has delayed to do this. That's my first opinion. The second issue is, FIFA is saying, want to invite private investors who are going to be in a controlling interest. As FIFA is still going to be a majority shareholder or has control over this enterprise. That's what even Malawi wanted to do, to say, okay, we want to manage our hotels, want to manage our restaurant, want to manage our bar, want to manage our replicas, media life. Is it wrong for us to give someone maybe a percentage in terms of the interest for them to manage better our hotels, our financial services? To me, I'm saying I don't see any problem.
1: The fear that some people have had with this plan is that it's a lot of money, $40 million, and we've seen in the past how when some countries have been given this money, it hasn't always been used for football development. How would Malawi, as a football federation, make sure that all the money you received, if you were to receive this money, would be used for the correct purposes? And how would you see that it is made sure that the money is used exactly how it's supposed to be used?
0: If you come and see our playing fields, you'll be even surprised to say, where did these girls play? Because we don't have proper food. Why? Our government is not able to make sure that they have medicals supplied in hospitals at the same time to look at football. Now, football is not by time, despite that Malawi is a footballing country. So with this, I'm saying, to me, it's a goal. The issue to deal with how we spend that money, FIFA doesn't give you money the way they used to before. Now you have to apply with a project. Now there are more controls in how we spend the money. The rules and regulations that have been put in place by FIFA in terms of managing the finances, that should be sufficient enough to safeguard this money for football purposes, not for personal gain, not for any other purposes.
1: The proposers have seen a lot of criticism, particularly from Europe, from the UEFA Football Federation, who are worried that the investors will want a return on their investment, and that could be a big kind of genie out of the bottle situation, and football could move away from what it is. UEFA are concerned that it will result in FIFA having to further expand their competitions to maybe, you know, step on the toes of UEFA, on the Confederation of African Football. What do you say to that argument?
0: My girls to come this fast, we just needed only $150,000. Let us look into their case to say, what are they afraid of? There's nothing wrong with other investing entities to gain any return.
2: That's Malawi Football President Fleetwood Hire there. In the last hour, it's been announced the iconic AC Milan and Inter Italy defender Franco Baresi has died at the age of 66.
3: Isaac, thank you for that. A lot of you have been getting in touch on text about what FIFA might be planning with the World Cup. Kai Wilson in Uganda says, while FIFA may be well-intentioned in offering to sell off 20% of its stake to private investors, the speed with which it's fast-tracking the move makes it suspicious. It will, however, have its way because the majority of national football associations are perpetually broke and will not wait to receive the financial the financial offer from FIFA.
4: You
3: You're listening to Newsday. The Ugandan opposition leader, Dr. Kizza Besigye, is in a critical condition after collapsing during his treason trial in the High Court in Kampala yesterday. The four-time presidential candidate and long-time rival of President Museveni, who denies the charges against him, is now in intensive care. Besigye's doctor and sister is Dr. Olive Kobiosingye. She has just been with her brother, and a couple of hours or so ago, she told me how he was doing.
4: He is still critically ill. He's still in ICU and receiving care there. Since he came in yesterday into ICU, he's stabilized a bit, but he's still ill enough that he needs to be in ICU. Mm.
3: And are you happy with the level of access you're able to get to him?
4: Not entirely. So I'm able to get to him. I have to go through security, and it's clear that they're putting security concerns ahead of his health, ahead of even access to other specialists and to family. And we know that people get better when they are surrounded by people that that love them. They can hear a familiar voice. But right now he's surrounded by tight security and very restrictive conditions. So the health team is doing their best, and we really appreciate that. But it's not just medicine and gadgets. And he is in a hospital that he'd never have chosen. He has said many times he doesn't want to be taken to Malago Hospital. When he was conscious, he never wanted to go there. So he was taken there against his will, against his wish. I wasn't consulted.
3: But what's the problem with that hospital?
4: So he doesn't feel safe there. It's a public teaching hospital. It's a huge place. He doesn't really feel that it's a place where he can feel safe. And I think that's one of his primary concerns. In addition, as with most public hospitals in this country, it has shortages. When he was in imaging last night, power went off 3 times. So the conditions can be suboptimal, and they can compromise health. They might not have a drug that they need. They might not have a consultant, might not be available. And so it's that sense of being in a place that you're not safe in, but it's also unpredictable quality of care.
3: You sound very worried.
4: I'm worried with good reason. My brother has been unwell for some time, and even before this acute incident happened, he'd had many times when we'd negotiate to take him to, other healthcare, to take him to a doctor of his choice, and it was always negotiation and delays. Yesterday, when he had this incident, they took him down into the cells. We weren't allowed to see him. I was with two other colleagues, who were 3 doctors there. We weren't allowed to so much as see him, never mind touch him. It was almost an hour before the ambulance arrived. So again, you're just seeing that security concerns, you can't come to him, you can't approach him. They put that ahead of, is he well? Can he get immediate assessment? What does he need in order to recover? And I feel that prioritization is a danger to his health, is a danger to him.
3: That's Dr. Besigye's doctor. The Ugandan government rejects the claims that Besigye is being persecuted for his political beliefs. That's it from us.
5: Hey, it's Lulu. It's summertime. And to celebrate, Radiolab has put together a brand new live show called Fruit Fantasia, featuring live music from Rafiq Bhatia, the host of The Sporkful, Dan Pashman, the playwright Mona Pierneau, and it's absolutely free. 3 nights in a row, Friday, July 31st, Saturday, August 1st, and Sunday, August 2nd. 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
6: You're listening to WNYC. Mostly cloudy skies, a chance of some overnight rain with lows in the upper 60s. Mostly sunny skies for today, highs in the mid-80s. Partly sunny tomorrow and humid, highs in the mid-80s.
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8: Coming up after the news, Unexpected Elements disappears down a rabbit hole to explore a wonderland of science stories inspired by Alice's Adventures, the Disney version, hitting its 75th birthday. We explore Alice in Wonderland syndrome and why it alters your perception of big and small. We learn about the animals that shrink in real life every winter, and we're joined by a historian of science to learn how real Victorian science flavoured the bizarre reality of Lewis Carroll's original book. We also bring you Alice's adventures underground, 56 metres underground, where scientists from CERN have solved a subatomic puzzle by recreating conditions in the universe from the first fraction of a second. Plus, what is the evolutionary reason for cuteness? Are we being manipulated by big-eyed dormice? That's all coming up after this.
5: BBC News with Danielle Jałowiecka. After months of talks, Hamas says it's agreed to a plan put forward by President Trump's Board of Peace to completely disarm in Gaza. Mr. Trump described it as a critical step towards a new Palestinian government there. From Jerusalem, here's Yolande Nell.
9: In recent months, the US brokered Gaza ceasefire deal has stalled, with the disarmament of Hamas a key sticking point. But after recent intense talks between Hamas and regional mediators, President Trump wrote on social media that a monumental step toward lasting peace and security had been taken. Under a new proposal sent to Washington and seen by the BBC, Hamas promises an inventory of weapons, military production sites and tunnels. Its arms are to be stored and kept under control of the new Palestinian administration. They cannot be transferred to Israel. The process is linked to a phased Israeli withdrawal.
5: The governing body of world football says its consultation on the part sale of the World Cup is continuing despite strong opposition from two confederations. FIFA blamed incorrect media reports for the hostile reception of its plans. It insisted that national associations should vote armed with the facts and denied selling the sport. Both the European and the North Central American and Caribbean confederations oppose the plan. Laura McAllister is UEFA's vice president.
10: We've been unequivocal and categorical with what we've said this week about the disastrous proposals put forward by Gianni Infantino and FIFA. And therefore, we can't just talk a talk. You know, we have to actually follow that up with firm and strong actions, which is what we've done. But nobody wants to boycott tournaments.
5: Thousands more migrants have gathered at the border of Spain's North African enclave of Ceuta, which on Thursday was overwhelmed by the first mass crossing from Morocco in 5 years. Officials in Ceuta say at least 15 people drowned. Our Europe correspondent Sarah Rainsford says there will be reinforcements today.
11: There are around 60 soldiers heading from Spain to reinforce the border, also a number of members of the Interior Ministry too, and the Prime Minister Pedro Sanchez is also heading there with his Interior Minister. The local authorities have been calling for tighter measures for some time. They seem to be getting that now. Whether or not that can bring the situation under control, together with perhaps a stronger response by the Moroccan authorities, I think that's the big question today.
5: Stock markets in Asia have surged following another day of strong second quarter results from US tech giants. Shares on South Korea's main index closed up almost 18% in a reprieve for investors battered by recent sell-offs of stocks in domestic tech firms. In Tokyo, the Nikkei was up almost 4%. It follows both Apple and Amazon announcing better than expected results. The optimism follows days of concern that firms may be investing too heavily in artificial intelligence. You're listening to the World News from the BBC. Mountaineering officials in Pakistan say they've located the trackers of 4 of the 10 climbers missing following an avalanche on the world's 12th highest summit, Broad Peak. It's not known whether they're alive or dead, and rescue teams are climbing to the scene. They've not yet located the other 6 climbers. From Islamabad, here's Caroline Davis.
12: It's a nervous wait to try to reach the location of the 4 climbers. Ayaz Shigri, General Secretary of the Pakistan Alpine Club, said that while the trackers had been located, there has been no movement from them. The avalanche hit around midday on Thursday. As well as Nirmal Purja, known as Nim's Dai, well known for climbing all 14 of the world's 8,000-metre-plus mountains in just over 6 months, the group includes climbers from Pakistan, America, China and Oman.
5: Peru's constitutional court has overturned the 15-year prison sentence of the former president Ollanta Humala, who was last year convicted on corruption charges. The court declared the entire criminal proceedings against him null and void. Humala had been convicted of money laundering for receiving illegal contributions from the Brazilian construction group Odebrecht and the Venezuelan government.
13: Ukrainian media reports say one of Russia's largest oil refineries, a Lukoil facility in the Volgograd region, has been set on fire in a drone strike. The local governor said fires had broken out at a fuel and energy complex south of Volgograd, but did not name it. He said there had also been damage to civilian infrastructure, with five people taken to hospital. One of Italy's most celebrated footballers, the Milan defender Franco Baresi, has died aged 66. One of the best defenders the game has ever seen, Baresi was part of the Italian team that won the World Cup on home soil in 1982. He later captained his country and AC Milan. They issued a statement saying Baresi would forever be part of the club's DNA. And that's the latest BBC News.
14: I disappeared down a rabbit hole last weekend. I was summoned home to help clear out my parents' garage. This isn't the selfless gesture it might sound like, because most of the stuff they wanted to move is mine. Records, books and other essentials that I stored just for a few months about 7 years ago. There's also a random selection of things that I was delighted to see but clearly hadn't missed over the past almost decade. I own records but no record player. A motorcycle helmet, but not the bike. All gently growing mildew. The smart thing to do would have been to sort through it, to re-gift, to dispose. What I did was to move it all from the garage to the cellar. Another problem for another year. I'm Marnie Chesterton from the BBC World Service. This is Unexpected Elements.

0: And I'm not alone. Joining me, as usual, are a couple of stellar science communicators. So let me introduce Phyllis Mwate in Nairobi, Kenya. Hello.
1: Hi, Mani. Hujambo.
0: And in Singapore, broadcaster Sandy Ong. Welcome back.
2: Hi, Mani. Ni hao. It's good to see you again.
0: Welcome, team. Here we are, ready and waiting for a show that appreciates the weird and wonderful world of science. And it all starts with a headline, an event from the news that got us all talking, which this week is a birthday for a golden oldie. Take a listen to this.
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7: Why is a raven like a writing desk, I wonder?
0: Yes, it's the 75th anniversary of Disney's version of the famous Lewis Carroll children's book, Alice's Adventures in Wonderland. The story follows Alice as she falls down a rabbit hole into a magical underground world. She drinks magic potions, she eats cakes that make her grow very tall and very small. She referees a dodo race, and if you thought that was odd, it's just the start. This is a world of bizarre characters, from a gigantic cat, an eccentric tea party ensemble, and an angry queen demanding beheadings. Alice's adventures, whether in cartoon format thanks to Disney, or just from the pages of the book, have inspired generations of adults and children. I'd say it's a work of huge cultural importance. It teaches us to value deliberate nonsense as literature. It teaches us rebellion, subculture, absurdity rather than moral tales. It's inspired art, music, modern fantasy, psychology, and chucked a few phrases like mad as a hatter into the language. It's the rabbit hole that we're happy to tumble down today as we quest for science stories related to Alice and her adventures. Now, team, Phyllis, Sandy, have either of you either seen the cartoon or read the book?
2: So I've never read the book, but I do recall watching the Disney film with my younger brother when we were growing up.
0: Okay, what do you remember from it?
2: So many things were happening in the film. I remember thinking it was quite a bizarre film. But I think one of the things that I still remember today is how Alice repeatedly shrinks and grows in size throughout the story. So as I'm remembering all this, right, I started thinking, does this actually happen in the real world? Are there animals that can shrink and grow back in size like Alice does? So I did a bit of digging, and it turns out the answer is yes.
0: Okay. This is intriguing. Factually, yes. Go on.
2: So there are a number of shrews, European moles, stoats, and weasels that actively shrink in size as a way to survive in the winter. Now, by this, I don't mean they're getting smaller because they're losing weight, which is what hibernating bears, for example, do in the winter when they use up their fat stores. So instead, these shrews and other mammals actually decrease the size of their bones, their organs, their skulls, and even their brains by around 20%.
0: How on earth and why on earth? I mean, why don't they just hibernate like the bears?
2: That's a really good question. So unlike the bears, these creatures have really high metabolic rates, which means they can't hibernate. So for example, during winter, common shrews can use over 50% of their body fat in just 2.5 hours. Can you imagine if we humans could do this?
0: I wish. That would be great for me. What does that mean for a shrew, though?
2: So what this means for a shrew is that they burn through fuel too quickly to stay in a low energy state for a long period of time. So instead, what they do to survive a cold, harsh winter is that they reduce their body size. When you shrink really energy-intensive tissues like the brain or the liver, you actually reduce the amount of energy you need.
0: I'm really shocked at some of this, the idea that you can shrink your bones. But, I mean, it's incredibly cool. How did researchers discover this?
2: So this is known as Dehnel's phenomenon. It's named after a Polish scientist called August Dehnel, who first discovered these seasonal changes in 1949. And very crucially, he found that this behavior is actually reversible, so there's no long-term damage to the species. More recently, researchers at the Max Planck Institute for Animal Behavior in Germany have also been studying this behavior in shrews and a bunch of other animals. Now, one aspect of Daniels that scientists are most interested in is understanding what happens when the brain shrinks.
1: Surely when shrinking, your brain has to harm these animals in some way, right?
2: You would think that, right? Because when brain volume decreases, especially in humans, bad things happen. We see this with many brain diseases like Alzheimer's, Parkinson's, and multiple sclerosis. It seems that shrews and other mammals experience no adverse effects when they undergo Daniels. So they can still hunt for food, they can escape predators, they can go about their daily lives, basically. So scientists have been trying to figure out exactly how they do this. How do they reduce brain size without causing any permanent damage? And the Max Planck researchers have now discovered that water plays a key role in this brain shrinkage.
0: I did not think that water was going to be the answer. How does this work then?
2: What happens is that a lot of the water that's inside the cell starts moving outside of the cell during winter. And this is what helps the animals to retain their brain function. Now, when the team zoomed into different brain regions, they noticed that not all areas of the brain shrank equally.
0: Okay, so they're not becoming thicker. They're not losing brain cells in the winter. They're just losing water in these cells, which is helping them survive with a smaller brain.
2: So the researchers hope that the finding will one day be able to help people with brain diseases. And that's because we know in brain diseases like Alzheimer's, the brain gets smaller because it loses water. So there are similarities in that sense. But unlike the shrews, this water loss isn't reversible, and so far we don't have any way of preventing or reversing it from happening. Perhaps by studying Daniel animals like the shrew, we might actually be able to come up with better treatment for these conditions. And that's what the researchers plan to do next.
0: Thank you, Sandy. I should say that as well as losing water, Alzheimer's does involve killing off cells, right?
2: Yes. Yes, it does.
0: Yeah. Okay, so it's not going to be the whole answer, but this is an incredible start. Thank you, Sandy. Phyllis, over to you. Tough act to follow. We're talking Alice, her adventures in Wonderland, and the Disney cartoon's 75th birthday. Where would you like to take us next on our journey down the rabbit hole?
1: Yes, Mani. So as you have said, we've just heard about the shrew that shrinks and grows its brain. But here's another incredible story that links Alice in Wonderland to weird goings-on in the brain. So have any of you ever heard of Alice in Wonderland syndrome or AIWS?
2: I can't say I have, actually, so I'm excited to hear what you have to say.
1: Yes. So, Sandy, it's a neurological condition that is characterized by temporary distortions in our perception. So now the best known symptoms are called micropsia and macropsia. Now, when micropsia occurs, this is when objects appear much smaller than they really are, while macropsia is the opposite. So now you see objects suddenly looking bigger. But those aren't the only symptoms. Some people feel as though parts of their own bodies have changed in size. You can look at your hands and imagine they're tiny. Others experience distortions in distance. And it's really a collection of unusual perceptual experiences rather than just one symptom.
0: So collection of experiences, hence syndrome, and Alice in Wonderland, because it's similar to the kind of experiences Alice went through in the book. Is there anything else we know about it?
1: Scientists studying the condition still don't have a conclusive idea of what really causes these symptoms, but it has been noted that symptoms often occur alongside several different neurological and medical conditions, including migraines. Sometimes it's been reported epilepsy, and more rarely, other neurological disorders like stroke.
0: And do we know anything about how common it is?
1: I mean, whilst the diagnosis of the condition is still relatively uncommon, now researchers think that many more of us than we think may have experienced one or two of these perceptual distortions during our lives. Now, there's a study that was done in 2024 by researchers in Germany, and it suggested that individuals with AIWS-like symptoms may be much more common than previously recognized. The researchers looked particularly at migraine sufferers and their common symptoms. So they surveyed around 808 people at a specialist headache clinic. And what they found was that around 1 in 6 of their study subjects reported experiencing symptoms of Alice in Wonderland syndrome.
0: Okay, so a lot of people who get migraines also experience Alice in Wonderland symptoms. If you have and you're a listener to Unexpected Elements, do tell us about it. The email address is unexpected@bbc.co.uk. www.lewiscarrollstale.co.uk. We've talked about migraines before on the show, and I do remember learning that there's a lot more going on there than just a headache.
1: Yes, we have. And one thing we've learned is that a migraine is much more than a bad headache, right? It's a neurological disorder that affects the brain and the nervous system. For many people, the headache is only one part of the condition, and sometimes it isn't even present at all. But researchers also believe that there could be shared underlying mechanism that, you know, disrupts the brain's functioning.
2: Just circling back to the Alice in Wonderland book, Phyllis, I've heard some people say that Lewis Carroll might have experienced migraines. Do we know anything about that?
1: Okay, so Sandy, many historians and also neurologists think that Lewis Carroll probably, yes, did experience migraines based on the descriptions in his diaries and the letters. It's certainly an intriguing idea, you know, that neurological experiences may have influenced one of the most imaginative stories ever written.
0: I remember reading about a neuroscientist who could induce these size-altering abilities by poking at the right bit of the brain. And so you kind of make your torso extend or make your hands much bigger. And it really makes you realise how much our brains are doing to create our sense of reality.
1: Exactly. And I think that's what also money makes AIWS so fascinating. You know, we often assume that we are simply seeing the world exactly as it is. What you see is what's there. But neuroscience tells us that our brains are constantly interpreting and constructing our experience of reality. Now, most of the time, they do that remarkably well. But, you know, conditions like Alice in Wonderland syndrome give us a rare glimpse behind the curtain.
0: Thank you, Phyllis. Still to come on this Wonderland-themed show, how Alice conquered the world and the quantum realm too. That's coming up after this.
8: Hi, it's Nada here with this week's Unexpected Elements quiz, inspired by the iconic Queen of Hearts. In Lewis Carroll's Alice's Adventures in Wonderland, the ill-tempered queen is famous for ordering beheadings. She says, "Off with their heads!" But if the queen happened to encounter some of nature's toughest creatures, she might have been disappointed. It's well known that some animals only survive a short amount of time without their heads. But which of these animals can survive the longest without their head? Is it A, a chicken, B, a cockroach, or C, a male praying mantis? Once again, if the Queen of Hearts took a disliking to these animals, which would survive the longest without its head? A, a chicken, B, a cockroach, or C, a male praying mantis? I'll leave you to think of the answer while your head is still attached.
0: You're listening to Unexpected Elements from the BBC World Service. This week, the 75th anniversary of Disney's Alice in Wonderland adaptation has us exploring the science down the rabbit hole. Now, while it may be 75 years since the film, the book was actually published 161 years ago. Here to tell us more is Dr. Francisca Colt, historian of science at King's College London. You're actually in the room with me. Welcome, welcome.
9: Hi, great to talk to you.
0: So, Fran, we just heard about Alice in Wonderland syndrome from Phyllis, and weird coincidence, you experienced this as a child, right?
9: That's right. And I didn't even know it was called that. I distinctly remember having this as a child when I was about 10 years old. I was quite ill and my grandma took me to the doctor, and I remember sort of screaming and saying, "Oh my God, my arms are growing really, really long." And I was really in quite a lot of distress. And I remember at the time the doctor didn't use the name, but much, much later a doctor discovered that I had a negative effect from medication and said, "Oh, have you experienced this?" And I said, "Yeah, it was like this." And he said, "Oh wow, this is called Alice in Wonderland syndrome," which was quite ironic because I was at the time writing my PhD thesis about Alice in Wonderland.
0: Well, I was going to ask, did it give you any insights when you were reading the book? You're like, okay, she's going through this.
9: Yeah, so not only was Alice in Wonderland written at a time of like really, really big scientific changes, but it's also given scientists and all sorts of people really almost a language to talk about things that are really hard to wrap your mind around.
0: I want to go back to when Lewis Carroll wrote this. So 1862?
9: What scientific discoveries were being made around this time?
10: It was an age of huge scientific discoveries and huge societal changes that were triggered by those discoveries. It's the age of the industrialization. Society is massively changing as a result of that, quite visibly and really for everyone, like, you know, steam engine by railways and, you know, big machines and discoveries in science. And, you know, probably the most famous book came out at the time was Darwin's Origin of Species, which really changed the mind of a lot of people. But a lot of people wouldn't have read Darwin's Origin of Species. There was a more domestic sphere in which science entered the living room, and children were encouraged to read science books about microscopes and go out and discover nature with these magic glasses. Into all of this, Alice in Wonderland fits in.
9: Okay, I was wondering, did Lewis Carroll actually read Darwin? Would he have been aware of Darwin's book?
10: Lewis Carroll did not only read The Origin of Species, he actually corresponded with Charles Darwin. And we know that because Lewis Carroll was not just a literary writer, he was himself a man of the sciences. And we know this because he had a library of over 4,000 books in his own home. And he wrote a lot of letters and diaries in which he helpfully for us researchers records all of those books that he's read, and in letters corresponds with people like Charles Darwin. He goes visiting a lot of other famous scientists.
9: And you're really building a picture of this world where there's lots of science kind of bubbling up, and I can see how it might have fed into the pages of this book. Specifically taking physics, how did Lewis Carroll draw on inventions here?
10: Interesting fact about this, Lewis Carroll lived in Oxford and Christchurch almost all his life, and the same room he inhabited was later inhabited by Albert Einstein, which is just a little tidbit, but I find this really tantalizing to think what might have happened if those two had met. But in the 19th century, there was the discipline of optics is perhaps the most important for Alice in Wonderland, such as polarization, light that can suddenly disappear through a specific mirror. And we know Alice goes through a mirror into a different dimension.
9: And the quantum Cheshire cat phenomenon, I mean, I know of the cat from the book as it has this great smile and then it disappears and then only the smile is left.
10: Absolutely. And I think one of the things that Alice in Wonderland does really well, it takes us in a space where things are allowed to be crazy, where things are allowed to be weird, and impossible things can exist, but also things that are not yet scientifically possible, you can suddenly imagine in this space. And that's really something Carroll wanted to foster. He wanted to foster the imagination, but also logical thinking. He was a logician, he was a mathematician. And it really directly, Lewis Carroll directly influenced scientists and science. And one of the other people who famously read Alice in Wonderland and The Game of Logic at his school was Alan Turing. And when you then put the pieces together, Lewis Carroll visiting famous scientists of his time, like Charles Babbage, who came up with the difference engine, or one of the forerunners of modern computing. And then you see Alan Turing in a different room, sitting and brooding over those books that teach you logics and binary, who then goes on to work in a completely different corner of computing, but really changes history. It's not just a story that has a bit of maths in it, but really has a big creative mathematical thinker behind it.
1: Fran, lots of our attention has, of course, been on what was happening in Victorian Britain. But do you think Alice in Wonderland had international appeal?
10: It almost immediately became very famous and started getting translated first into languages like German and French or neighbouring countries. But then it got exported into what was then the British Empire. But there was a real awareness that, what do? We have a very English little girl here. So when these books were published in the British Empire, the illustrations as well as the texts became translated. So in one of the first Swahili translations, we have Alice as a little black girl in a completely different style of dress. And it's never been out of print. So I think that early stage really made it very relatable right at the start. And it stayed like that.
9: And Phyllis, can I ask, have you come across a Swahili translation where Alice is in traditional dress, or did you just get the British version?
1: No, I got the British version. And in fact, when she mentioned that, I just noted it down because I really want to go and look for it. I'm like, oh, I did know about that.
9: And Sandy, bringing you in here.
2: Hi, friend. You spoke about how Lewis Carroll influenced a lot of scientists in his day. Do you think Alice in Wonderland still has sort of relevance to scientists today and in the future? What inspiration can they draw from the book?
10: I think that's an absolutely great question. I think one of the dimensions is we're all mad here. So you go into a land where things are really crazy, but we have Alice as a sort of guide who questions the characters that she meets. And having a story in which everything is a bit wild and you don't know what's going on, but we have a critical thinker in there, that's a very appealing trope for scientists who have taken up this trope to explain territories they have entered that are very tricky, often troubling, but they have a reliable, critical voice that's also sympathetic, navigating us through this.
9: Fran, the book has all sorts of science tangential to it, so I'm just wondering, can you pick out some big themes? I feel like psychology is very important.
10: Absolutely.
9: In this book.
10: Psychology was one of those disciplines that really started emerging in Britain as a field in the 19th century at exactly the time that Lewis Carroll was writing Alice in Wonderland. Now, this didn't come out of nowhere. So Lewis Carroll's uncle was one of the people who looked at the way in which lunatic asylums were run in the 19th century and what could be reformed. And one of those things that got introduced in those hospitals was tea parties. It kind of re-socialized patients to have tea parties together. And when you think about that and the way in which the mad tea party plays out in Alice in Wonderland, Alice is this visitor. She is the one who responds to the Cheshire Cat when she says, well, we're all mad here. And she said, I don't want to go among mad people, but she does because she goes to the mad tea party.
9: Francisca Colt from King's College London, thank you so much for joining Unexpected Elements.
10: Thank you so much for having me.
9: So the anniversary, 75 and still as weird as ever, of Disney's Alice in Wonderland has led us to the syndrome named after it, which alters your perception of big and small. We've had the animals that genuinely get smaller in real life, and we've just heard how real Victorian science shaped the flavours of oddness of the original Lewis Carroll book. Still to come on the show, how Alice has gone underground in Switzerland for the hunting of the quark, and the details of what happened in that important fraction of a second after the Big Bang. Stay tuned for that and more.
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14: Questions about how to address affordability issues are front and center now in a fight over the minimum wage in New York City.
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9: Coming up after the news, Alice's adventures underground. 56 metres underground, where scientists from CERN have solved a subatomic puzzle by recreating conditions in the universe in the first fraction of a second. Plus, what is the evolutionary reason for cuteness? Are we being manipulated by puppies and kittens or our own brains? That, plus other unexpected elements, coming up shortly.
15: BBC News with Danielle Yawovietska. Hamas says it's agreed to a framework put forward by President Trump's Board of Peace to fully disarm in Gaza. There's not yet been any comment from Israel, which still occupies vast swathes of the Palestinian territory and continues to target Hamas from the air. Mr. Trump said the Israelis would stage a phased withdrawal. FIFA says its consultation on the part sale of the World Cup is continuing despite opposition from two confederations. It's insisted it's not selling football and has blamed misreporting for the frosty reception its plan has received. Thousands more migrants have gathered at Morocco's border with Spain's North African enclave of Ceuta, which on Thursday was overwhelmed by a mass crossing. Extra troops have been deployed ahead of a visit by the Spanish Prime Minister. Stock markets in Asia have surged following another day of strong second quarter results from US tech giants. Shares on South Korea's main index closed up almost 18% in a reprieve for investors battered by recent sell-offs of stocks in domestic tech firms. a Russian commentator who's been expelled from France, accused of churning out propaganda on French television and radio, has had her assets frozen there. Ksenia Fyodorova works for a conservative French billionaire's media empire. One of Russia's largest oil refineries, a Lukoil facility in the Volgograd region, has reportedly been set on fire in a drone strike. The local governor said fires had broken out at a fuel and energy complex. Officials in Pakistan have located the trackers of four of the 10 climbers missing following an avalanche on the world's 12th highest summit, Broad Peak. It's not known whether they are alive. Indonesia has arrested a Malaysian pilot who's accused of carrying 70,000 ecstasy tablets in his suitcase. Police further allege that the pilot was on drugs while flying. BBC World News.
0: This is Unexpected Elements from the BBC World Service. I'm Marnie Chasterton in the UK, in London, and with me in spirit, although not in matter, are...
2: Sandy Young from Singapore.
0: And...
1: Phyllis Mwate in Nairobi, Kenya.
0: So we like to make space on this show for the occasional story that our panellists can bring, which might not have hit the mainstream news, but is maybe big in their part of the world or which affects it. This is Under the Radar. And this show has an amazingly free rein to talk about anything, even tangentially science related. If you are just tuning in, you've just missed how Victorian science influenced children's book Alice's Adventures in Wonderland, which was our starting point as the Disney cartoon of this classic tale turns 75 this week. Still, I do love it when every element of our show can be linked back to our starting point. So no pressure, but Phyllis, there will be bonus points if you can link the story you're about to share back to our theme. So that said, what have you found for us this week?
1: So sadly, Mwani, it doesn't link to this week's theme, but I think this is something that's very important and it's affecting us all even right now, and that is climate change. And more specifically, I want to talk about communication around climate warnings, because climate change, it's not just about predicting floods. It's not just about talking about droughts and heat waves. It's also about making sure that people who are at risk can actually understand the information and the warnings that they're being given, and that they could protect their health and also well-being. Now, a new regional study, and this was done by journalists under the umbrella of Media for Environment, Science, Health and Agriculture. It's common in Africa and we call them MESHA. So they studied and say that millions of Africans could be missing out on critical climate information. And this is because it's often not communicated in the languages that they understand best.
0: Okay, so Phyllis, I can link this to Alice in Wonderland. Alice in Wonderland's famous for nonsense, and when you get a warning that's not in a language you understand, it's not useful climate information, it's nonsense. There we go.
1: Exactly. It won't work, Mani, because a warning only works if people do understand it, and they do understand it quickly and know what action is to be taken as soon as possible. So while a weather forecast can be scientifically accurate, if the message doesn't really reach people in a language that they do actually understand, then, you know, it may not protect them.
0: Okay, so I'm intrigued to know what languages are being used and how big a challenge this is in Africa, because we're talking about a continent where there are thousands of languages spoken and, you know, they don't fit neatly within borders between countries. Every person that I talk to seems to speak at least four different languages.
1: Yes, I totally agree with you, Mani, that this is a huge, huge communication challenge. You know, as you have mentioned, Africa is home to more than 2,000 languages. So you can imagine if yourself, you've met someone who speaks more than four, I speak three, and many countries have dozens, sometimes hundreds of languages spoken within their own borders. That means a single national warning often won't work.
0: Okay, so what is going on at the moment? How are countries currently sending out climate warnings?
1: Okay, so it's not a single system. Warnings these days can come through radio, television, through SMS messages. We also have mobile apps. Social media is really helping. Also community leaders, especially in the rural areas and local networks. Now, in many parts of Africa, radio still remains particularly very important because it can reach communities where internet access, social media, you know, smartphones may be limited. Some countries, however, are also developing mobile phone alert systems. So they're using cell broadcast technology, which is similar to emergency alerts. I've heard they've been used in places like UK, they've been used in France, like we've seen during the wildfires that are going there. So some countries in Africa are also developing that.
10: So how does cell broadcast work?
1: So many, instead of sending a message to one individual or to individual phone numbers, now cell broadcast sends an alert to all compatible phones in a particular area that's to be affected. So it means that authorities can quickly warn people in a specific location, for example, an area that's threatened by flooding or severe weather. They can get these alerts at the same time. But the technology is only one part of the solution. You know, the message still needs to be understood.
2: That's really good that the authorities don't need to know people's phone numbers for it to work, because I imagine that would be quite a big obstacle. But going back to the language problem, is translating the warning enough, say, into whatever language the person's phone is set to?
1: Not always, Sandy. So a good warning isn't just about changing words from one language to another. It has to make sense in the local context. For example, technical terms like, you know, storm surge or flash flood or heat stress may not have a direct translation in every language. And so communicators sometimes need to explain the idea, not just translate it, but explain the idea rather than simply, you know, translate one word and do a direct translation.
10: Okay, that makes sense. And when the same language is spoken across several countries, does that create another layer of complexity?
1: Oh, yes, Mani, it sure does. Well, so take example, Swahili. It's spoken across several African countries, especially in Eastern Africa and some parts of Southern Africa. But you can't just translate a warning into Swahili. You must localize it to specific geography and the conditions and context people might face locally. The positive thing about cell broadcast is that these messages can be localized to specific context. So one step is just working on better local translations rather than relying on whole country or a whole language group messaging systems, which takes more support, more structure at a macro level.
10: So it's not just science. Can communication save lives?
1: I love science, but yes, communication does save lives, and the World Meteorological Organization and other international organizations also have highlighted that effective early warning systems can dramatically reduce the impact of weather disasters. But, you know, forecasting is only the first step, which is very important also. The warning has to travel from the scientist to the authorities, to the community, and finally now to the person who needs to act. The person really needs to understand the message.
10: Sandy, have you ever received any of these warning messages? Because I know that we've been testing them in the UK, but the only time that I've received these have been when I'm driving through America. Actually, no, I got them in Romania once to tell me that there are bears.
2: Were there any bears?
10: There were bears, yeah. And you just get this thing in Romanian and English saying, bears sighted by the road, do not stop and feed the bears, because obviously people do that to get a good photo of the bears.
2: So in Singapore, we have an app that's linked to our National Environmental Agency, and you can go check the app to see like what rain clouds are over what part of the country, or if there are lightning strikes, and like the UV index and air pollution, haze levels, that kind of thing. But I did come across this really cool weather warning system when I was doing some reporting in northern Madagascar last year, actually, in a region called the Diana region. And what they do is that a lot of the communities there, they live by the coast, they're fishermen, and they have one or two people appointed in each village to receive an SMS text message about what the weather's going to be like the next day. And that's, you know, wind speed and how high the waves are going to be. And then that person goes to the village center and there's a board and they put up this information in terms like it's color coded. And, you know, if the wind's going to be high, it's three arrows instead of one arrow. And yeah, that was really interesting to see and very, very useful. Apparently it's been very effective in helping to, you know, save lives at sea.
9: I like how that's a translation between, you know, the technology, the digital bit, and then you've got a big board with with letters and numbers on it for people that don't do text messages. Here at Unexpected Elements, we love hearing.
1: Yes, of course. So Mike says a more likely iguana species to travel across the Pacific is the Galapagos one. They have the ability to ingest seawater and then expel the salt out of their nose.
9: So this is about how you'd survive an epic journey. And, you know, when you're stuck on a raft, like people thought these iguanas would have to be, you need something to eat. And that's fine if you're an iguana and you're on a raft made of plant material. You just eat your boat. But drinking water would be a problem. And we suggested that desert iguanas were very good at not needing much water. But actually, a Galapagos iguana that can just drink seawater and then expel the salt out of their nose would be pretty useful. I mean, I saw The Odyssey at the weekend, and I think that if you had managed to... I think that if you could drink seawater and not be harmed by the salt, then it would have been a different film, because Odysseus and his men would just survive off salt water and fish.
2: They wouldn't have taken tenure.
9: Less epic. So, yes, these Galapagos iguanas are the only lizards in the world to have adapted to marine lifestyle, and they've got a special gland to secrete the salt that they ingest, and it's just behind their ear. It's connected to the nose. And what they do is it stores up the salt in a solution and then they sneeze it out. How disgusting.
1: Disgusting, but useful.
2: That sounds incredible. I have to go look for a video and see what that looks like.
9: Yeah, me too. That's planned for later. If anyone has any thoughts or stories inspired by today's show, then once again, the email address is unexpected@bbc.co.uk, or you can even send us a letter or postcard to Unexpected Elements, BBC World Service, Cardiff CF10 4GA. Still to come, Alice's physics adventures underground. That's after this.

0: go get your questions and take it upon ourselves to fall down the rabbit hole in search of an answer. It's time for Ask the Unexpected. So each week, we take a listener's question, we dig through our hefty contacts book of scientists who might be able to answer, and hopefully we solve your conundrums. This week's question comes from David Fitzhugh in Virginia in the US, who asks, why is it that baby mammals have disproportionately large eyes and often ears too? Besides making them adorable to humans, is there an evolutionary benefit to this? Thank you, David. So to help David out, we reached out to Dr. Robert Asher, Associate Professor and Curator at the Cambridge University Museum of Zoology.
1: It's true. I mean, throughout many, many different species, you can generally recognize a juvenile based precisely on those proportions. And some of that has to do with the fact that if you want your eyeballs to work when you're born and no one's taking care of you, as is the case for many, many vertebrates, they have to be kind of, you know, finished. The finished product has to be functional by the time you're born. So then, whereas with the rest of the body, you can keep growing your forearm and you can still use your arm, you know, whereas if you're an embryo, you kind of have to add on to that developmental process early rather than late in order for that particular structure of brain and eyeball and ear or something to work at all by the time you're born.
0: Okay, so humans are in the luxurious position of having eyes that don't actually properly work. They can't focus until we're months old. But basically, for most mammals, your eyes have to be ready to go the moment you're born. What about the cute factor?
1: The body proportions that already exist, juvenile has a big head, big eyeballs, that's what we regard today as quote-unquote cute. Right. If within our species, we do that within our population, we do that to a substantial degree, our behavior changes and there are genetic heritable properties to behavior. I mean, it's never all genetic or all environmental. It's always an interplay between the two. But nonetheless, there is a genetic component to behavior and its capacity to evolve. To the extent to which we do take care of individuals in our population with those juvenile characteristics, our population will do well, right? Those juveniles will survive more so than if no one were taking care of them, you know? So that's my answer, I guess. That's the, you know, we have this thing that we all recognize as cute. Why does it exist? You want an evolutionary explanation that has to do with the differential levels of survival that you would have in different populations that respond differently to the cues that indicate the status of an individual as juvenile or not.
0: Dr. Robert Asher, thank you. Phyllis, do you have particularly cute animals in your part of the world?
2: Yes, Mani. And for me, they're cute, but they're giants. So I love the giraffes. They have cute eyes.
0: It has got what our expert was talking about. It's got those facial features where the eyes are just so large. You do want to hug a giraffe, I reckon.
2: Yes. And when they're blinking, oh, wow, yeah. I love giraffes. I think giraffes are cute.
3: I think it's something to do with the really long eyelashes as well.
2: Yeah.
0: And amazingly, we've done programs on the science of cute. And I remember it takes a shortcut in your brain. So it's like something like a seventh of a second for something that you register as cute. And that just kind of, it pokes your brain's pleasure reward center before you've even actually really worked out what you're looking at. So big eyes don't just help you to see, they help you to be cared for. Now, every episode, I'm allowed the chance to disappear down a rabbit hole into the cavernous space, which I like to call Wonderland. It is, of course, the BBC Archive Collection. In it, I find something to help me tell a story related to this week's theme, which is Alice in Wonderland and the anniversary of the animation of this weird and wonderful children's book. We've talked about so far the profound effect this book and its weirdness has had on culture, but particle physicists at CERN even have an experiment called Alice.

0: In my experiment in Alice, we study these collisions, and that is where we produce a very high temperature. The temperature is, we said, 100,000 times the temperature of the core of the sun. And at those temperatures, the nucleus really melts and you get a liquid that consists mostly of quarks and gluons.
1: That's Marco van Leeuwen. And ALICE, or ALICE as he calls it, stands for A Large Ion Collider Experiment, which, can we just pause to talk about as an acronym? Should be LICE, not ALICE. Thoughts, team?
2: I think because he pronounces it as ALICE, I think it's correct.
1: But when they came up with it, they blatantly just put the A at the start of that so that they didn't have an experiment called LICE, I think.
3: Exactly. I was going to say, you can see why they went with ALICE and not LICE.
1: Large Ion Collider Experiment. I work on LICE. Oh, do you? Fascinating. Anyway, so Marco and his colleagues working on ALICE, they take lead atoms, they heat them to 100,000 times the heat of the sun, which, frankly, I just want to pause, that's an astonishing feat of human engineering in itself. And what they've discovered is when you heat them to that temperature, you melt the middle of an atom and you release these subatomic particles, these quarks and gluons, into a very hot, soupy plasma. And my colleague Caroline Steele, the lucky beast, got to see where it all happens at CERN in Switzerland last year.
4: Marco took us to see the ALICE control room.
5: After you.
0: Hello.
5: So this is the control room for ALICE.
0: Yes.
5: And in front of us, we've basically got a lot of huge screens, really, really long curved screens, and people sat doing what looks like complicated physics on them. It looks like what I imagine, I don't know, a rocket launch to look like, but instead we're talking really small. So this is essentially where you destroy atoms.
0: Well, the atoms are destroyed in the collider underground. Here we control the camera that makes pictures of these collisions.
5: So this is where you watch the atoms being destroyed.
0: Exactly. There's actually a picture over there where you see the tracks from one collision. So you, in the middle, you see a schematic of the detector. All the white lines are particles that were produced in our detector.
5: Wow, so, there's so many particles flying off.
0: That's what you get at these very high energies. So you have, these were oxygen-oxygen collisions. And when you have these relatively large systems colliding, you produce hundreds or even thousands of particles that we all detect simultaneously in our detector. And our detector is like a giant digital camera. So the detector is about 16 meters tall. You see here only the corner.
5: Yeah.
0: And it's about 16 meters wide and 30 meters long.
4: And the pipe which the atoms are accelerated along is 27 kilometers long. A 27-kilometre loop which straddles two countries. An enormous experiment to study the tiniest pieces of our universe.
0: It's a marvellous place. The particles go around 11,000 times per second. So
5: 11,000 metres per second?
0: 11,000 times per second. They go more or less with the speed of light.
5: Oh, so in loops? 11,000 loops?
0: They go in loops, and each particle passes here 11,000 times per second.
5: Whoa. That's so fast.
1: So the ALICE experiment that Caroline Steele was having a look at just there, that cropped up on this show last year when a team created gold out of lead ions. It was amazing. It was like alchemy in action. You know, for thousands of years, chemists have tried to turn lead into gold to make themselves rich. It turns out that physicists at CERN, at the ALICE experiment, did it, but the quantities were so minuscule and the experiments so expensive to run that no one's getting rich off it. And in fact, the scientists are far more interested in the idea of that soup, the gluon quark plasma, and what that could tell them about a window in time. So we're talking about a fraction of a second after the Big Bang created the universe, and they decided to recreate it. Because there are so many questions to answer about how you get from a crazy hot soup of subatomic particles to everything that surrounds us today. And in a recent paper, ALICE scientists solved one of the mysteries, how light atomic nuclei, so that's the bit that you'd find in the middle of a hydrogen atom, how that got to exist, given that the temperature of this first second of the universe would be enough to melt them apart.
3: So how did they do it?
1: They did it by using that detector that you heard Marco mention earlier. So they'd recreated the hideous heat of the early universe. They tracked the subatomic particle interactions using this detector, and that they discovered that there was a recipe which made these delicate atomic nuclei from the remnants of the particles smashed. So it's not that the centre of the atoms resisted smashing apart. It's just that in the mess that you make afterwards, you can remake them using nuclear fusion.
2: So, Manny, what you're saying is they recreated the first second of the universe, but with a camera to watch what was happening?
1: Exactly. The thing about physics, I don't know if anyone else finds this, but I'm drawn to things like dark matter, even though it's not my background, and I find physics quite hard.
2: It's not one of my strongest areas also, but it will transform our understanding of the universe more. So kudos to all those people who are putting their effort, so much effort into that.
1: So there we go. Physics and Alice. That's us at the end of the program. An anniversary for Alice and her adventure down a rabbit hole have led us to a wonderland of science stories. What have we had? We've had the shaky perception of shrinking. We've had animals actually shrinking. We've had Victorian science. We've had Alice underground at CERN helping to explain the formation of the universe. Plus, we've had the usual nuggets of gold from our listeners and our panel. I'm going to ask you, panel, any favourite take-homes from today?
3: I feel like I learned a lot from Fran about how Alice in Wonderland is not just a story, but permeates so many aspects of our lives and science.
2: Yes, my part also was from Fran. I learned a lot. And also, the fact that she said that the book has been translated in Swahili, and I have to read it. I'll come back and tell you guys if I find it.
1: Now, if we were at the Mad Hatter's Tea Party, we'd keep on going for months. But this is the BBC, and we only get our tea once we've left the studios, which I can't do without thanking Sandy Ong in Singapore.
3: Thank you, Moni.
1: And Phyllis Mwate in Nairobi, Kenya.
2: Thank you, Moni. Asante sana.
1: I'm Marnie Chesterton. The producer was Robbie Wojciechowski, with Alice McKee, Imi Harper and Nada Sufi. Join us next week for more Unexpected Elements.
6: Intense heat and strong winds are fueling major wildfires across much of southern Europe. In France, firefighters are working to contain a huge blaze near one of the country's most important wine-growing regions. Correspondent Eleanor Beardsley gives us the latest from Bordeaux on the next morning edition from NPR News.
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8: 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Mostly cloudy skies, a chance of some overnight rain with lows in the upper 60s. Mostly sunny skies for today, highs in the mid-80s. Partly sunny tomorrow and humid, highs in the mid-80s.
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10: At 8 hours GMT, welcome to the newsroom from the BBC with Valerie Sanderson. President Trump says a deal has been reached for Hamas to disarm and Israel to withdraw its troops from Gaza. So why would Hamas agree? Here's the BBC's international editor, Jeremy Byrne.
11: I think Hamas are trying to relaunch themselves ultimately as more of a political organisation. Plus, they don't have a great many options.
10: Spain sends extra troops and police to Ceuta, its enclave in North Africa, as thousands more migrants gather at its border. As Myanmar's military leader prepares to visit Thailand, what happened to those now exiles who resisted the coup in 2021?
12: At the beginning of this armed struggle, we were very motivated. But since it is dragging on for so long, a lot of people have their own responsibility that they cannot stop.
10: And FIFA insists plans for a part sale of the World Cup will not be abandoned despite stiff opposition. On the newsroom, after this news update.
13: BBC News with Danielle Jałowiecka. Hamas says it's agreed to completely disarm following months of talks with President Trump's Board of Peace. The group said its arms would be stored and kept under the control of the new Palestinian administration in Gaza without being transferred to Israel. Mr. Trump said the plan would see Israel withdraw in stages. Israel hasn't commented. With more, here's Jeremy Bowen.
11: Hamas, first of all, have a new leader, Khalil al-Haya. I interviewed Khalil al-Haya a year into the Gaza war in Doha, and he's a savvy political kind of guy. And I think that what Hamas have been doing is adopting more of the traditional strategies used by the Muslim Brotherhood. Now, the Muslim Brotherhood is an organization founded in Egypt a century ago. It's still very influential in many countries. And they use a strategy of using religious instruction, social and welfare services. So I think Hamas are trying to relaunch themselves ultimately as more of a political organization.
13: The governing body of world football says its consultation on the part sale of the World Cup is continuing despite strong opposition from two confederations. FIFA blamed incorrect media reports for the hostile reception of its plans. It added it wanted member associations to cast their votes in September armed with the facts. Two major regional governing bodies for football have now said they oppose the plan. Here's Adam Wilde.
14: Earlier this week, the president of football's world governing body, FIFA, Gianni Infantino, announced plans to sell stakes in its major competitions to private investors. Now CONCACAF, which represents 41 national associations across North and Central America and the Caribbean, has become the latest body to reject the proposals, highlighting the need for greater transparency and proper governance.
13: Spain's Prime Minister and Interior Minister are travelling to the North African enclave of Ceuta, where almost 50,000 migrants have entered illegally from Morocco in the past 24 hours. Troops are arriving from the mainland to help the struggling local civil guards maintain security. Here's Nick Beek.
15: There has been this big attempt for people to get across, but the question is, what happens to them once they're there? You've got the authorities that run this Spanish territory saying that they're overwhelmed, that there are reception centres which are already full up, that if anyone needs medical treatment, that the hospitals will be full, and also they say they're worried about the security side of things.
13: Stock markets in Asia have surged following another day of strong second quarter results from US tech giants. Shares on South Korea's main index closed up almost 18% in a reprieve for investors battered by recent sell-offs in domestic tech firms. In Tokyo, the Nikkei was up almost 4%. You're listening to the latest world news from the BBC. Ukrainian media are reporting that one of Russia's largest oil refineries, a Lukoil plant in the Volgograd region, has been set on fire by a drone strike. The local governor said fires had broken out at a fuel and energy complex south of Volgograd, but did not name it. He said there had also been damage to civilian infrastructure. A Russian commentator who's being expelled from France, accused of propaganda on French television and radio, has now had her assets frozen there. On Wednesday, Ksenia Fyodorova, who works for a conservative French billionaire's media empire, was placed under house arrest pending her departure. The number of people confirmed killed in a huge landslide in southwest China almost 2 weeks ago has risen to 51, with a further 10 still missing. The landslide completely engulfed several blocks of flats on a riverbank at the foot of a steep mountain slope in Peng Shui County, near the city of Chongqing. Local officials say a search and recovery operation is still underway, but has faced significant challenges from the steep terrain, the narrow operating space, and the size of some of the fallen boulders. Mountaineering officials in Pakistan say they've located the trackers of 4 of the 10 climbers missing following an avalanche on the world's 12th highest summit, Broad Peak. It's uncertain whether they're alive or dead. The whereabouts of the other 6 remain unknown. From Islamabad, here's Caroline Davis.
16: Ayaz Shigri, General Secretary of the Pakistan Alpine Club, said that while the trackers had been located, there has been no movement from them. The avalanche hit around midday on Thursday. As well as Nirmal Purja, known as Nim's Dai, well known for climbing all 14 of the world's 8,000-metre-plus mountains in just over 6 months, the group includes climbers from Pakistan, America, China and Oman.
13: BBC News.
10: It's 8.06 GMT. You're listening to the newsroom on the BBC World Service with me, Valerie Sanderson. It has been months of marathon talks, but now President Trump says that a deal's been reached for Hamas to disarm completely and for Israel to withdraw its forces from the Gaza Strip. A senior Hamas official told the BBC that the armed group had agreed to a plan put forward by Mr. Trump's Board of Peace, but there's been no official Israeli response. It remains too early to judge whether the agreement will be fully implemented or whether all parties will honour their commitments. But if it holds, it could mark the first credible step towards ending a war that's lasted for nearly 3 years, and it could open the way for a broader political process. Ahmed Fouad Al-Khatib is a senior fellow at the Atlantic Council's Middle East programme. An American, he grew up in Gaza City before moving to the United States in 2005. So, what does he make of this deal?
17: I think it's important to treat it with intrigue, but to have a healthy dose of skepticism. There are tactical and strategic considerations that could potentially hinder this. So, I'm very optimistic, but I must say that I remain highly skeptical.
10: So, what are the details of the disarmament plan so far? Here's our Middle East correspondent in Jerusalem, Yolan Nell.
18: From what we know, these are revisions to a Board of Peace plan that have been made by Hamas and passed back to Washington. And there have really been disagreements we've known about for weeks on a couple of key points. One of them is what should happen to Hamas's weapons. So in this new document that has been seen by the BBC, it describes a process to inventory and store heavy weapons, military production sites, weapons depots, also tunnels, and that should begin imminently, and that ultimately there should be a phased Israeli withdrawal from areas under its control in Gaza, and that the weapons should be put under a system where they're stored and put out of use, and that will be with the support of the International Stabilization Force. It will be a process that is overseen by this new Palestinian administration in Gaza, the technocratic committee that has not gone in there yet. And Hamas is really stipulating that these weapons cannot be transferred to Israel or to other foreign powers. Then there's also a separate part of the plan about what would happen to Hamas civil servants, because Hamas had thousands of people in its employ, from members of its security forces, the police forces, also through to those working in health and education. So this point also has in the document a demand that the new committee will ensure the continuity of civilian institutions, public services, and that all public employees will be treated lawfully and fairly with dignity and their rights.
10: Well, as you describe, it is incredibly complicated, isn't it? And we have still yet to hear officially from Israel.
18: That's right. So there's not been the full Hamas statement yet, and there's not been any official Israeli response to President Trump's announcement. But, you know, already we're seeing a lot of scepticism, some very dismissive reactions from members of the Israeli government. There was a member of the Prime Minister's Likud party, Moshe Saada, speaking to the public broadcaster Khan News, and he said that Israel will not take any action until Hamas is disarmed with its weapons, tunnels, its infrastructure. He said, we all understand this is very complex. Hamas is already saying that it expects Israel to withdraw and only afterwards it will disarm. Israel rejects that. And he said he still believed that ultimately there would be no other option in Gaza apart from military rule and end-to-end occupation. As, you know, news was coming through in the past day that some kind of breakthrough was potentially in the works, you also had the far-right National Security Minister Itamar Ben-Gvir writing on X saying the only solution in Gaza to which Israel's willing to be a partner is encouraging emigration and destroying Hamas.
10: Yola Nell in Jerusalem. It has been months of talks, so why has an agreement been reached now? Here's Jeremy Bowen, our international editor.
11: Hamas, first of all, have a new leader, Khalil al-Haya. I interviewed Khalil al-Haya a year into the Gaza war in Doha, and he is he's a savvy political kind of guy. And I think that what Hamas have been doing is adopting more of the traditional strategies used by the Muslim Brotherhood. Now, the Muslim Brotherhood is an organization founded in Egypt a century ago. It's still very influential in many countries. And they use a strategy of using religious instruction, social and welfare services. So I think Hamas are trying to relaunch themselves ultimately as more of a political organization. Plus, they don't have a great many options at the moment because Israel has very much kept up military pressure. More than 1,000 Palestinians have been killed since the ceasefire, including many children. Israel has taken more territory. It's built a huge berm of sand and dirt near where the city of Rafah used to stand. It's been completely destroyed in southern Gaza. It's not clear what they want to do with that territory. The Israeli defense minister has talked about establishing what are called Nahal settlements in Gaza. And these are military settlements which historically have been precursors to settlements for Israeli Jews, for not for the 20% of the Israeli population who are Palestinian Arabs. So there are loads of reasons why this may not work, but there has been zero positivity on the horizon. And also, of course, Trump at the moment, he's got his own set of elections in America, the midterms coming up later in the year in November, and he wants to have some wins. And this was something that when the, it's, you know, so much has happened since then in Iran and so on, that it's kind of gone off his agenda, I think, and other people may have forgotten it. But Trump was making extravagant claims for the ceasefire when the deal was done, saying this is the best thing to have happened in the Middle East for 3,000 years.
10: Jeremy Bowen. Next to the Spanish enclave of Ceuta, the northern tip of Africa, which was overwhelmed by thousands of migrants trying to swim into the territory from Morocco on Thursday. The Spanish government is now sending troops to the area to bolster security, and the Prime Minister, Pedro Sanchez, is also due to visit later today. Officials say at least 15 people drowned attempting to reach Spain. Those trying to cross said they felt they had little to lose.
19: I was in Tangier where I was working. I woke up that morning and heard several young people, boys and girls, saying that Ceuta had opened at 10 p.m. So I told the people who were with me that we should go to find work. We're already working here under terrible conditions and our rights are not being respected.
20: This morning I heard the news and I came here, but I saw hell. We walked 14 kilometres through the mountains, but we told ourselves it didn't matter as long as the border was open. Once we got here, we were told to take the road to the sea. Then I found myself completely submerged in water. I was choking. That's when I backed away. I remember that I had two children and that I couldn't risk my life.
10: Well, I'm joined by our Europe correspondent, Sarah Rainsford. So, Sarah, what's the latest that we're getting from Ceuta?
21: Well, some of the numbers are quite extraordinary. Spanish media reporting that up to 40,000 people might have managed to cross from Morocco to Ceuta in the last 24 hours or so, which is actually half the population of that autonomous city, that Spanish exclave. So if that is confirmed by the authorities, and at the moment they're not rushing to confirm any numbers, then it is quite a significant moment, let's say, in terms of migration policy and migration activity around that border. It is a route that migrants have used previously quite a lot, but the numbers have been always much, much lower, apart from in 2021 when there was a similar situation, but numbers again then much lower. So this does look extraordinarily high, and it seems to be a large number of mainly young men, many of them Moroccan, who have taken this chance to try to cross into EU territory. They've taken quite some risk. I mean, some people are managing to walk around the border fence, but many people are having to swim the distance, and in some cases quite a long distance. And as you mentioned, several people, in fact, we understand 19 people drowned trying to make that crossing from Morocco to Ceuta. So extraordinary scenes, and the beach there on the Spanish exclave covered in inflatables, rubber rings, floats, flippers, the things that people have used to try to make that crossing as safely as they possibly can. But it does seem to have been a rush to the border like no one has ever seen before, and there are big questions about what exactly prompted it, and also I think serious questions about how the Moroccan authorities have been acting and responding in this situation, how active they were in trying to prevent people making the crossing. But certainly there appears to be still large numbers of people arriving on the Moroccan coast, hearing that the border is open, which it isn't, of course, but hearing that it is possible to get across and attempting to do that.
10: And, I mean, what are the views about what's prompted it? Was it just like a rush, people thinking it's open, so I'm going to try now?
21: I think a rush, but also I think clearly traffickers using the opportunity as well. I mean, it isn't entirely clear what's happened. There is a diplomatic problem, let's say, between Morocco and Spain right now, dispute over recognition of who controls the Western Sahara, so a political dispute behind that. That was the reason for a previous migration crisis back in 2021, so I think that's one to look at. But at the moment, it is that focus on the huge numbers, and of course, Spanish, the Prime Minister and Interior Ministry heading there to try to resolve the situation right now.
10: Thanks, Sarah. Sarah Rainsford there. You're listening to The Newsroom from the BBC World Service. 10 climbers led by the renowned mountaineer Nirmal Purja are missing after an avalanche struck Broad Peak, one of the world's highest mountains in northern Pakistan. Nirmal Purja's climbs were made into a popular Netflix documentary, 14 Peaks, Nothing is Impossible, and he scaled the world's 14 highest peaks in just over 6 months back in 2019, telling reporters afterwards about his passion for climbing.
0: For this project, I give up my job in United Kingdom Special Forces. I give up my pension, a lot of money. For this project, I had to sell my house. This was the project where nobody believed that this could be done.
10: Well, our correspondent Caroline Davis is following the story from Islamabad. So, Caroline, I mean, what do we know?
4: So the most recent update we've got is from the Alpine Club of Pakistan. They have told us that four of the trackers connected to these climbers have been identified. They found the location of those four trackers. Now, what they cannot say is whether or not the trackers, the climbers that those trackers belong to, are alive or dead. But what they said was those trackers, they've not seen much sign of movement. They are trying to reach that location to be able to see what has happened, to see what they can find. We've been told that that would be at least a four-hour climb, that's with oxygen at least. So we were told not to expect a lot of updates about that particular location until maybe early evening. So we're still in close contact with that operation to try and work out what they're doing. We understand that there is this ongoing ground operation, search and rescue, that there have been drones used as well to try to identify the location of these 10 climbers too. There's also been military helicopters that have been flown in, but we understand again from the Alpine Club that at the moment they are nearby at K2, at the base camp there. They are not yet at the location of Broad Peak. They're not yet circling it. This is obviously the 12th highest mountain in the world, and it is on the border between Pakistan and China. So we're still waiting for more information about how this search is going and what they have discovered, and for concrete confirmation, because there's plenty of speculation online, but we are trying to get confirmation directly from the teams that are carrying this out. The other thing to say is that, of course, I've been mentioning the location of these four trackers. At the moment, they said that they didn't know what had happened with the other six. So again, we are waiting for more information about that.
10: Who is in this group, Carrie?
4: So this is a group of 10 climbers. The nationalities include from Nepal, from Pakistan, from America, from Oman as well. So quite an international group, but majority are from Nepal. Now, we're waiting for sort of further details about what's happened. The entire list of those, I won't read them all out, but we have plenty of experienced climbers on there, including someone that we understand it's one of their first times having scaling such a high peak. We are waiting again for more information about all of these 10 and what has happened to them in the course of the last 24 hours.
10: That's Caroline. Caroline Davis there. The British rapper and YouTuber Young Philly has been convicted of assaulting a fan in a hotel room after performing at a nightclub in Australia in 2024. The 30-year-old social media star, whose real name is Andres Felipe Valencia Barrientos, was found not guilty of rape. Our Sydney correspondent, Katie Watson, has more on the trial.
3: The focus of this trial was a one-night stand back in September 2024. Young Philly was on tour here in Australia. He'd played a concert at a nightclub in Perth. And then a young fan, aged 20 at the time, a woman who can't be identified for legal reasons, went back to his hotel room. They had consensual sex, and then, according to the woman, it turned violent. Now, he faced 10 charges in total. When the verdicts were handed out earlier today, he reportedly wept. He was found not guilty on 3 counts of rape, as well as one of assault and one of strangulation. He was, though, found guilty on 2 counts of assault, and there were a further 3 rape charges that the jury couldn't come to a decision on. Now, he remains on bail until August the 21st, when he comes back to court, and they will fix a sentencing date for those charges that he's been found guilty of. The prosecution will also decide whether or not to pursue those charges that the jury couldn't make a decision on.
10: Katie Watson. Next week, Myanmar's leader Min Aung Hlaing will receive a major boost to his plans to be seen as a legitimate ruler on the international stage when he makes an official visit to neighbouring Thailand. He seized power in a military coup in 2021, overthrowing the elected government led by Aung San Suu Kyi. The coup sparked a nationwide civil war between the military and a broad alliance of resistance groups. Earlier this year, Min Aung Hlaing declared himself president after holding an election that was widely condemned by critics as neither free nor fair. Our Southeast Asia correspondent Jonathan Head travelled to the Thai border town of Mae Sot, where many people who fled the conflict have sought refuge.
5: In an old house down a side street in Mae Sot, a group of teenage boys cook their evening meal together.
22: What are you cooking? Fish eggs. Yeah.
5: Some are as young as 13. Yet, not long ago, they were armed and fighting.
22: So you're the chef?
23: Yeah. It's a shelter for the children who are under 18 years old who are involved in a war or conflict. I rescue them.
5: Like the boys she cares for, Kine is a refugee from the civil war in Myanmar. It's not her real name. She still fears retribution on her family by the military regime against which she too once took up arms. But she's now decided she can do more good by helping the war's victims.
23: We are not born to be a soldier, and after 5 years, for me, I learned a lot. I understood my muscle is not in my arms, it's in my brain. I can do the different way for the long fight. Revolution is not the short term.
22: I'm walking down a long corridor with lots of very small rooms on either side. There are families or individuals living in all of these. This is one of dozens of safe houses which have been established all over Mae Sot to help the tens of thousands who fled from Myanmar since the coup. They arrive here in Thailand with very little money, few possessions, and with no status. They're very vulnerable.
24: I put a time bomb near the police station, and I'm trying to assassinate the informer of military government.
5: This young man says he took up arms against the military regime at the age of 17 after watching it crush peaceful protests. He was caught, jailed, and dreadfully tortured. Now he says he's had a change of heart.
22: So you lost faith in the armed struggle?
24: Yeah, I saw many casualties, and it's really difficult to see like that.
22: You're not involved in the struggle now?
24: Yeah. I just choose another way.
12: A lot of us joined the revolution because we believed that it was our duty.
5: Lewis was a successful businessman in Yangon when the coup happened. He joined one of the volunteer People's Defense Forces fighting against the military. He too was captured.
12: At the beginning of this armed struggle, we would do whatever it takes. If we have to sacrifice ourselves and our lives, then we would do it. But since it is dragging on for so long, a lot of people have their own responsibility that they cannot stop, you know. Like me, my kids will keep growing up, and then there's a need to have a good education, a better life, and all this. A lot of people change under that pressure.
5: But we did find one young man who was determined to carry on. He described leaving his job as a bartender in Yangon to join ethnic Karen insurgents operating near the Thai border. He's come to Mae Sot with his wife for the birth of their first child, but he's itching to get back.
1: No, I don't stop.
2: I only came here for my family. I haven't stopped. I'm sure our revolution will succeed one day because they are fighting a war against the entire country, against the civilians they are supposed to protect. There is no way the military can win.
5: That confidence is less widely shared these days. Almost everyone we spoke to was still committed to the idea of a people's revolution in Myanmar. But after 5 years of grueling war and no end to military rule in sight, many are just too exhausted to fight any longer.
10: Jonathan Head. And finally, despite the intense backlash from across the world of football, FIFA insists it will not back down on its plan to sell a stake in the World Cup to private investors. Both the European and the North and Central American and Caribbean confederations have said that they are opposed to the plan, with Europe's football governing body, UEFA, threatening to boycott FIFA competitions. I heard more from our sports reporter, Isaac Fannin.
6: It has given huge upheaval to the football world. We have seen sort of unprecedented statements from UEFA, European football's governing body. They've got 55 member associations, and they got together in a meeting on Thursday, and they said that if the FIFA president, Gianni Infantino, continues to push ahead with these plans to sell FIFA tournaments like the World Cup to private investors to get investment in that, that they would boycott the competition. And later on, we heard from North American member associations, Central American member associations. They didn't go as far as the UEFA did and say that they would boycott the World Cup, but they also were not happy and rejected the proposals by Gianni Infantino. And it's a huge, huge moment for football. I don't think I can remember a time where whole swathes have said that they're going to boycott what is the biggest sporting celebration in all of sport.
10: But we should say there is some support for Gianni Infantino's plan from African football associations.
6: Yeah, and this is an interesting facet of it. We see a lot of the European press talking about this in really a bad light and their disapproval of this. But in Africa, there's a different perspective of FIFA. And I've spoken to two different football associations who have said that they support these plans that FIFA have put in. So there's definitely a lot of backing for these proposals because $40 million is a lot of money to these football federations who say that they will not be getting that amount of money from their governments. And so this could be life-changing for them.
10: You mentioned Gianni Infantino, the head of FIFA. Do you think his job is on the line over this?
6: I genuinely do. I think that this is a huge, huge inflection point for FIFA. If Infantino pushes ahead with this, UEFA have a big bargaining chip in the fact that they are the holders. They've got one of the holders in terms of Spain, who won the Men's World Cup. The Women's World Cup is taking place next year. Without European teams, the World Cup is not as attractive a proposition to the world, and it will be a bit of a farce. So I think for Infantino, he's in a really, really delicate position. It will be interesting to see whether he does try to push these proposals ahead.
10: Isaac Fannin speaking to me there. Much more in depth on that story on our website at bbcnews.com. Bye from the newsroom.
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25: Coming up on Business Daily, we're taking stock of one of the biggest questions of our time. Who is winning? The AI race. The US and China are the world's two biggest economies, and much of their future growth will come from this sector. The US was ahead, but with China now launching its own AI models, has it caught up? We'll find out after the very latest world news.
1: BBC News with Alan Smith. Hamas says it's agreed to completely disarm following months of talks with President Trump's Board of Peace. The group said its weapons would be stored by the new Palestinian administration in Gaza. Israel, which retains control of most of the territory, hasn't commented. It's now meant to start withdrawing. FIFA has blamed misreporting for the backlash against its plans to sell off the World Cup to private investors. It said it would continue to seek approval from its members despite condemnation of the proposal from European, North American and most recently Asian football associations. Spanish officials say almost 50,000 migrants have entered the North African enclave of Ceuta from Morocco in the last 24 hours. Troops are being sent from the Spanish mainland to help restore order. 18 people have drowned trying to swim around large border fences. The Prime Minister, Pedro Sanchez, is due to visit. Stock markets in Asia have surged following another day of strong second quarter results from US tech giants. Shares on South Korea's main index closed up almost 18%. A study has found more than 80% of Australians under the age of 16 are still using social media despite a landmark ban. It found tech companies were failing to implement effective age checks. The number of people confirmed killed in a huge landslide near China's southwestern city of Chongqing has risen to 51. A further 10 are missing after the disaster 2 weeks ago. One of Russia's largest oil refineries has reportedly been set ablaze in a drone strike. Officials in Volgograd have reported a fire at a fuel and energy complex. Indonesia has arrested a Malaysian pilot who's accused of carrying 70,000 ecstasy tablets in his suitcase. Police further allege that the pilot was on drugs while flying. He could face the death penalty. And that's the latest world news from the BBC in London.
25: Hello, I'm Rahul Tandon. Welcome to Business Daily on the week that...
9: People are always asking about all of the work I've gotten done.
25: All right, do you want to have a guess, either of you, this week? Who is that?
13: Guessing it's Kim Kardashian.
25: Oh, well, look at that. Look at that. That's the sort of performance that we want on this programme. No need to ask. We always know you're going to be able to answer all the questions. There was Kim Kardashian launching her new revamped energy drink with a, what I have to say, was quite a strange video, but it's gone viral there. Would it make you want to drink it? Do you need an energy drink when you're on Taking Stock, Rebecca?
13: Never. Surely this is energising enough.
25: Well, I'm glad you said that. But, you know, the celebrities getting people to try products, it works, doesn't it? It's an old formula, but it does work.
13: Yeah, in many ways, not such a new phenomenon, particularly for the Kardashian dynasty.
14: Yeah, I mean, clearly she is very good at marketing herself and her products. That's why she's worth about $2 billion. I'm not the target market for the energy drink from her, so I don't think I'll be trying it, but I got a good cup of coffee here, Rahul, so I'm good.
25: Why are you not? I mean, energy drinks are for everybody. Even I have an occasional energy drink. Walter, give it a go.
14: I've tried one, and certainly my kids, my son, for example, is a lot more into those, but for me, I'll stick with the caffeine and the coffee.
25: Okay, well, listen, we like to do things differently on this programme, so we're doing the introductions a little bit later than normal, but you will have worked it out by now. We have with us Rebecca Chung-Wilkins, familiar voice, senior Asia correspondent from Bloomberg, joining us from Singapore. We're not going to talk to her about Toy Story 5 because we did last time, and she hasn't seen it yet. Walter Todd, President and Chief Investment Officer, Greenwood Capital, based in South Carolina. Last time you were on, well, Toy Story 5, did you actually see it at least, Walter?
14: I'm embarrassed, I have not. Sorry to disappoint you, Rahul.
25: Well, there we go. Poor start so far. They may have got the Kim Kardashian question right, but they didn't live up to their promises of going to see Toy Story 5. Wherever you are in the world this week, it has been another roller coaster week for the world of AI. Meta shares fell as the company reported that 98% of its operating cash was absorbed by AI, and we've seen $2 trillion wiped off the South Korean stock exchange with circuit breakers used for the first time on two consecutive days. That was on Tuesday and Wednesday. The shares of the chip makers there fell about these growing AI concerns. So lots happening there, but we wanted to take stock of who's winning the AI race. And Rebecca, a lot of people will have heard about DeepSeek, Kimi K3 by Moonshot, recently, which are examples of China pushing ahead. But for those who haven't, just explain why they're so significant and why people in the US tech sector are getting a little worried.
13: Well, there's a few different factors, but the first part of this were these frontier models that came out of China that essentially took people by surprise. They compete with some of the most advanced AI models that we see from the US, but of course built on a very sort of from an ideological point of view, built from a very different point of view all around this idea of the open model. And that has then been shortly followed by other developments. We've had, for example, CXMT coming to market a huge bumper IPO. Essentially, that shows that China is also able to meet these sort of vast financing demands that we see from chip making, which is, of course, used and critical in the development of AI. And then even more recently, we've also had this news that this lithography, this type of lithography machine that people essentially just did not believe that China was able to produce themselves are also being produced domestically. So on all these three different really key fronts, where essentially there was this feeling that the US had a real edge and a real lead, and in terms of even things that we think about US export controls, that actually China would never be able to, or would take a long time, years and years to actually start competing with, China's already showing that they are catching up. And I think more broadly, I mean, China's definitely a latecomer to all of these three things, but investors are right to be nervous in a way.
25: Okay, so I want you to have a listen to this, because Elon Musk, a few people may have heard of him, he was asked in his recent interview with The Economist about China and AI and whether they could go ahead of the US. Have a listen.
11: Given that the Chinese AI companies are doing as well as they are with a relatively small amount of compute, it seems though as that if they had a lot of compute, there's a good chance that they would be the leaders. And at some point, they probably will have a lot of compute.
25: There we go, Walter. The US stock market has been driven over the last few years, hasn't it, by those tech companies and AI? Are you a little worried now, Walter?
14: The market seems concerned, for sure. I mean, if you look at what's happened so far in July, you've seen this massive unwind that you alluded to, like, you know, with South Korea, for example, down 30%, but also U.S.-based AI companies, specifically semiconductors, selling off significantly. And I think the news out of China that Rebecca was talking about with these new models and the new data points that have come out, or kind of came out at the perfect time to hit these stocks, because the U.S. stocks had kind of gone parabolic. You had seen the semiconductor index up 80%, for example, off the lows in the second quarter of this year. And so the market's understandably getting a little bit concerned, because the whole focus is so different. You mentioned the open source models in China. In the U.S., we're focused on these closed models like Claude from Anthropic, ChatGPT from OpenAI, and all the money that's being spent, the billions and billions of dollars that are being invested in these closed models, are really at odds with this open source concept. So not only is the data coming out of China getting better in terms with less compute, as Elon Musk just referenced, but also just the whole makeup of the models themselves being open source versus closed. And also, I would add to Elon Musk's voice on this, Jensen Huang came out recently and kind of laid the groundwork for backing this open source concept. Because, of course, they want to sell more chips to whoever wants to buy them at the end of the day.
25: Jensen Huang, of course, the founder of NVIDIA. Right. A lot going on this week. It's Talking Stock on Business Daily from the BBC World Service. Today, you've got Rebecca Cheung-Wilkins, Senior Asia Correspondent for Bloomberg, joining us from Singapore, and Walter Todd, President and Chief Investment Officer, Greenwood Capital, based in South Carolina. It is that part of the program where we look for heroes and villains. So let us start with heroes. We like positive news on this program. So, Rebecca, you're a positive person. We're going to let Walter be negative and choose the villain this week. So, who's your hero?
13: There is a bit of a catch. So,
25: stay positive.
13: Well, it's all about renewables. So for the first time ever, we have seen China's use of coal to create electricity down under 50%. And we've never, ever seen that. So that's been for the first 6 months of this year. Always seen that above 50%. So it's a sort of symbolic milestone. But you do need to dig into numbers a little bit, because on the one hand, it is a big win for renewables in China. And this has been a key aspiration for policymakers there for some time now. In absolute terms, actually, coal is still being used. I mean, that absolute number is still increasing, and it is increasing partly linked to that AI story that we were talking about earlier, right? The use for higher manufacturing, semiconductors, data centers, and so on. But it's also offset by the fact that the share of those sort of clean energy sources and renewables is growing at a faster pace. So you still have energy use really still at a rampant pace, increasing in China, but more clean energy sources.
15: There we go. It's impossible to get away from AI, isn't it? Right, let us go to Walter, who is going to be Mr. Grumpy now and give us the villain of the... I always feel like I should do some booze or something here, but I'm not going to do that to you. Who's your villain of the week, and is it slightly AI-related as well?
14: Tangentially, yes. I think this is the theme. I did the villain last time, so I'll try again.
15: You play it well.
14: Thank you. To me, these single-stock levered ETF instruments are the villain.
15: Okay. That's complicated. Let's explain that for people.
14: Yeah, yeah. So basically, it's a security that allows, you know, an individual or institution to buy that security and basically have a 2x or 3x leveraged position in a single stock like SK Hynix or Samsung. There's also ones available in the U.S., but specifically, one of the reasons that South Korea did so well in the first half was because everybody was buying these leveraged ETFs on the way up, but leverage cuts both ways. So on the way down, it's really accelerating the downdraft that you're seeing in South Korea and other markets, because there's kind of a spillover effect as Asia opens and trades, and that spills over into the U.S. And we're kind of seeing this invirtuous or vicious negative cycle because of those. And it's kind of the analogy I would say is like giving your teenage driver an F1 Formula car and saying, have fun. They're not ready for that. And this is like giving retail investors these levered ETFs.
15: Yeah, and it means that a lot of people can lose a lot of money when they're using that leverage. Right, we're going to talk about cockroach protests in India, the lie down, let it rot movement in China, and the quiet quitting in the US. What are we talking about? We're talking about youth unemployment. Why? Because, of course, over the past few weeks, we've seen some pretty big protests in India. Let's hear from some of those protesters.
16: I support Cockroach Janata Party because it is very much linked to the youth. And I'm also a current youth. And as a proud cockroach, I'm really happy that the youth of India is now aware and they're not afraid of the government now.
17: I particularly like CJP because it's a youth base. Actually, in this country, youth voices are not properly heard by the government.
16: I was very deeply hurt by the CGI statement, Suryakant's statement, that he said that all the youth...
15: Before we look at the numbers for both of you, in the worlds that you are, is this becoming one of the big problems at the moment? Walter, do you see that around you in the US?
14: Not as much. I mean, if you look at that, focus on that 15 to 24 cohort, which I think is what we're talking about here, the rate here in the U.S. is about 9%.
15: Which is still way above a general unemployment numbers.
14: The general unemployment rate is around 4%, just over 4%, so big spread there. But it's not too out of whack with history, to be honest with you. But you are hearing more stories about people graduating from college, so a little bit older of on that spectrum, and having a lot of debt associated with that education and not able to find, at least even if they find a job, they're underemployed in that situation. So I think it might be a bigger problem outside the U.S., but it's certainly something that you're seeing in the news more often as AI concerns, can't get away from AI, about, you know, taking some of these jobs that were, you know, starter positions for a lot of kids in historically.
15: Rebecca, are people still, the youth, lying down, some of them in China, or have they got up yet?
13: Yeah, I think the lying flat phenomenon is still pretty pronounced, and it is likely about to get worse. So we have a record number of students that are about to enter the workforce. So joblessness for the youth, for that youth bracket, typically sort of bottoms out in June, and then it kind of spikes later as all these graduates join the labour market. So we are expecting it to get worse. And again, a lot of that AI angst is coming through, particularly when you kind of look at some of the social videos that the young people looking for jobs are talking about.
15: I think it's fair to say you are the youngest member of the team today. We're not going to give ages away, but I think that's probably true. do you think it's harder being young now than it ever has been?
13: I mean, I don't think there's certainly more existential angst that you are graduating into. I mean, even then compared to when I was graduating, which was not so long after the global financial crisis, things are so even just so much more complex today. I think in Asia, where you do see this wave of youth protests over the last couple of years, I think kind of speaks to that underlying concern and anxiety. And it's not just those sort of the cockroach protests from India or the reaction, kind of the lay flat reaction of just sort of existential nihilism that you see in other parts of the world. But I think there's a sort of genuine feeling of just how do we make it work? And in some ways, I think Asian nations, think about, for example, Taiwan or South Korea, because they are in some ways on the frontier of some of that AI tech, we're going to see these dynamics really play out in Asia for the first time, this real divide between the haves and have-nots and people who accrue enormous wealth because they are in some ways exposed to that AI chip-making boom and those who are left behind. And it's a big problem for governments here.
14: I would agree with it's harder today to grow up than it was in my youth, much, many, many moons ago, Raul, as you referenced. But I think social media, you have this constant

0: stating that people should move into. Walter, do you want to have a bash at that first?
1: Yeah, I know we touched on this a little bit last time we were on, and I guess maybe I'm being a little bit naive, but I think it's not humans versus AI. It's humans with AI versus humans without AI. So I think really you've got to embrace learning how to utilize the technology for your benefit, no matter what your job is. And I think, quite frankly, you know, sitting in my seat as the president of a company, small company, I'm looking for the younger folks in my company to bring ideas to me about how to utilize AI for our benefit.
2: I just want to jump into Walter's point there, because as he says, he is an employer, right? And so one question has been, if you use AI to sort of streamline some of your basic, let's say, research tasks, for example, the stuff that maybe a junior associate would come in and do in your firm, then what do you see as the pipeline for these kind of entry-level jobs into a firm like yours these days?
1: Yeah, I think what we're seeing is, and not just with in my world, but just like with legal firms and so forth, just you get kind of to your point, this entry-level associate job is the capability to do more with less. So I do think there is pressure incrementally on the number of jobs available at that level, because the expectation is you're going to come in and be able to do more with fewer people. But I still think there's a solid pipeline, and maybe it puts more pressure on the individuals applying for these jobs to kind of stand out and rise above the rest.
0: It's a big question. It's one that we ask often on this program. We will continue to ask it because I'm not quite sure that there are too many answers as yet. Right. I want to say thank you to both of you for joining us on the program. You did not go and watch Toy Story 5, so we're going to set you another film challenge now. I've seen it. Have either of you seen The Odyssey yet?
2: Oh, God, I knew that was going to be the follow-up. That is also on the watch list.
0: Rebecca, how long is your watch list? You've got to start ticking some of them off.
2: It's just stuff you've been giving me, Rahul. 4 years of programs.
0: Walter, what about you? Are we going to get you to the cinema? Are you interested?
1: Yeah, no, I am very interested, and I almost went to see it last week, but just didn't get there. Now, it's my understanding that China has like 80 IMAX theaters or something, maybe more than that. You know, we've got like 5 here. So I've got to travel a long way to really see it how you're supposed to see it. But I will endeavor to do that.
0: I cannot believe that Walter.
2: With vibrating seats, water being thrown across. Yeah, the full work.
0: Thank you very much to Rebecca. Thank you very much, of course, to Walter as well for their thoughts. An AI-dominated program, I know, but that is because AI is really dominating the world of business at this particular point in time. We'll have more earnings from some of those big US companies next week. And remember, go and download the latest editions coming up on Monday. I know Ed Butler's once again looking at the drug situation inside Sierra Leone, part 2 of his Business Daily series. They're definitely worth a listen.
3: Hello, you're listening to Witness History from the BBC World Service. In 2015, Simon Watts took you back to the 1940s and the remarkable story of how music saved a woman's life during the Holocaust.
4: It was the winter of 1943 when Anita Lasker was transported to the Auschwitz-Birkenau concentration camp. Just 18, she was taken to the processing block for women prisoners.
5: The ceremony started, you know, your hair is shaved and you get a number tattooed, and this is all done by prisoners. And these prisoners, of course, conversation starts, and who are you, what's your name, and I don't know, like an idiot, but what did you do before the war? I said, well, I used to play the cello. You know, it wasn't the right place to even mention the cello, you know. So she said, fantastic, you'll be saved. And she said, you stand here and don't move.
4: Amid the horror of the Nazi concentration camps, music had a special place. The SS encouraged prisoners to set up makeshift orchestras for entertainment and as a propaganda tool to dupe visitors into thinking all was well. By 1943, Auschwitz-Birkenau already had a remarkable male orchestra full of virtuosos. Now a Jewish violinist called Alma Rose was planning something similar for the women. She was the niece of the great composer Gustav Mahler.
5: By that time I was naked, without hair, with a number on my arm.

0: Alma being, because the whole orchestra was a sort of showpiece, was a very reasonably dressed. I remember a Camerer coat she was wearing. And I didn't really know whether this was a prisoner or not. But then she introduced herself, you know, Alma Bosse. Yeah, she was trying to get this orchestra together.
1: You'd arrived at the place where you were fully expecting that you would be killed.
0: I know.
1: You happened to mention that you play the cello, and then someone says there happens to be an orchestra. I mean, it must have been impossible to take in.
0: It was impossible to take in. And, yeah, lucky me.
2: A few days later, Alma Rosé summoned Anita to an audition. It was a formality for Anita, who'd grown up in a very musical German family, dreaming of a career as a cellist.
0: I was taken to the music block, and there was a music block, you know, I mean, completely crazy. And so she just stuck a cello into my hand and said, play something. Of course, I hadn't touched a cello for 2 years by then. Could only play something slow, you know, I hadn't touched a cello. But, I mean, it wasn't like giving an audition, you know, which I might not pass. She was completely delighted because I came at a time when they didn't have a cello in the orchestra. So I came as a sort of lifesaver. Anybody who could play anything tried to get into this orchestra. Of course, Alma took everybody. It was a sort of possible survival. There were people who could only, who played the mandolin or something, or flute. A very impossible collection of instruments, actually, to do anything with. For her, it must have been purgatory. Her uncle was Gustav Mahler, and, you know, she came from musical aristocracy, really.
2: But Alma knew she had to make the orchestra good. If she didn't, the players might have been sent to the gas chamber.
0: We didn't particularly like her because she was so strict, and Alma really had to drill people, you know, from nothing to play. You know, some people couldn't read music. The frustration she must have gone through. She was trying to make something that we could possibly survive. And apparently we sounded quite reasonable in the end. On Sundays we had concerts, sometimes in the hospital and sometimes outside. We played, you know, light music. But marches, that was our main occupation. Every morning, every evening we played marches at the gate for the people who marched out to work in the factories, because you know that Auschwitz was surrounded by factories. You know what could happen during the day, that anybody of the higher officers could come into the block and wanted to hear some music, because I suppose they were exhausted from sending people to the gas chamber.
2: One of the visitors was the Auschwitz doctor, Josef Mengele, known as the Angel of Death.
0: He wanted to hear the Träumerei, and I was the one who could play the Träumerei, so I played the Träumerei to Mengele. It felt like nothing. I thought, he is this guy. I play it as fast as I can. I don't even look at him, and I hope he goes out quickly. That was all my thoughts, as far as I remember.
1: It seems incredible that music had this role in a place of inconceivable horror.
0: Yeah, it is inconceivable. It's also inconceivable that a man like Mengele even knew that there was a piece called the Träumerei.
1: You said that a lot of the music playing, you know, you'd blank things out. Was it soothing to be able to play and indeed hear music in those circumstances?
0: Definitely. First of all, the way we had to make music and, you know, play well, etc., has already made you concentrate on your music more than on what was going on outside. And then the wonderful thing about music is that you can have it in your head without anybody else even knowing about it, you know. I mean, you can retreat on a sort of island and play the Dvořák concerto or something in my brain, where the filth of what was going on won't reach you.

0: Thanks to music, Anita survived a year in Auschwitz-Birkenau. But tragically, the founder of the women's orchestra didn't survive herself.
1: Alma appeared, I can see it now, for the rehearsal with terrible, terrible headache. And she was taken to the sort of hospital and died a few days later. It was never, ever explained. And we were actually taken to see her. We could walk around her. I mean, it was very unusual. You know, in a place where millions of people are killed, you're suddenly making a performance about one person. Everything was completely mad, really. I mean, even the Germans were very upset. They cherished that famous Alma.
0: After Alma's death, the orchestra was dismantled. Anita Lasker, like most of its members, was sent to Belsen. She was liberated there in April 1945. Anita then moved to England, where she had a successful career as a cellist and co-founded the English Chamber Orchestra.
2: I wondered, the music that you played there, is that music still inextricably linked up with where you once played it?
1: People think that I'm then have a nervous breakdown. No. Well, I think that, well, I've heard that before somewhere else.
2: That music is not in any way tainted.
1: No.
2: For you, by the circumstances in which you
1: can't taint music. You can't. Actually, music is untouchable. I mean, that is a wonderful thing. Yeah, the Germans tainted themselves, but the music? No, you can't. Nobody's that powerful.

0: Anita Lasker-Valfish is the last remaining survivor of the Women's Orchestra of Auschwitz. She turned 100 years old in 2025 and spoke to Simon Watts in 2015 for Witness History.
1: On the next Brian Lehrer Show, climate journalist Robinson Meyer from Heatmap on Democratic Socialists and the Green New Deal, why DSA isn't talking about it much these days. We'll also alert you to a phishing scam involving fake invitations to appear on this show and others on WNYC for a fee, which we never charge in real life, and a fascinating look at why some of us believe in God and others reject it. The Brian Lehrer Show, weekdays at 10 a.m. on WNYC.
2: You're listening to WNYC. Mostly cloudy skies, a chance of some overnight rain with lows in the upper 60s. Mostly sunny skies for today, highs in the mid-80s. Partly sunny tomorrow and humid, highs in the mid-80s.
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4: Good morning. President Trump would rather pull his pick for attorney general than change a deal that protects Trump and his family from IRS audits forever. Trump suggests he'll wait until two senators who want to limit the deal are out of office. It's Morning Edition from NPR News. Trump's peace plan for Gaza called for Hamas to give up its weapons and for Israel to withdraw. I'm Michelle Martin.
5: And I'm Leila Fadel. That was 9 months ago. Trump now claims his Board of Peace reached a breakthrough. Hamas disagrees. Also, a New York City neighborhood remembers a soldier killed in Jordan this month. And the internet calls Domi and J.D. Beck a jazz duo. They would agree they are a duo. It's Friday, July 31st. On this day in 1991, the U.S. and the Soviet Union ended their nuclear arms race, limiting themselves to several thousand warheads each. The news is next.
6: Live from NPR News in Washington, I'm Linda Kenyon. President Trump is claiming negotiators led by his administration have made an agreement for the disarmament of Hamas. NPR's Danielle Kurtzleben reports.
7: Trump announced the agreement in a social media post saying it will be carried out in phases. He said that as Hamas disarms, Israeli forces will withdraw from Gaza and an international force will work with Palestinians to take over public safety in Gaza. The administration characterized the agreement as fulfilling part of the 20-point plan to end the war that they announced last year. Last October, the U.S. brokered a ceasefire in the war. However, the Israeli military has continued to push into Gaza since then. More than 1,100 Palestinians have been killed since that ceasefire, the U.N. reported this month. A senior administration official speaking on condition of anonymity said they are confident Israel will adhere to the agreement. Danielle Kurtzleben, NPR News.
6: Spain's prime minister is visiting Spanish territory in North Africa today. His visit comes as at least 18 deaths have been reported after a drastic increase in border crossings from Morocco. NPR's Miguel Macias reports.
8: What started as a moderate increase in crossings at one particular point of the border, where a breakwater separates Spain and Morocco, turned into a crisis on Thursday as thousands were seen crossing into Spanish territory. Migrants started swimming around the breakwater with no apparent border control enforcement on the Moroccan side. The Spanish government is deploying its military to the region to support local law enforcement. And both countries agreed to work together for the safe return of those who have crossed the border illegally. Spain has historically relied on Moroccan authorities to control such mass border crossings. But this latest instance is already sparking calls for Prime Minister Pedro Sanchez to toughen his stance on migration. Miguel Macias, NPR News, Seville, Spain.
6: A judge has sentenced Colin Gray to 15 years in prison. He's the father of convicted Appalachian High School's school shooter, Colton Gray. Colton was sentenced earlier this week to life in prison without the possibility of parole in connection with the 2024 mass shooting that killed two students and two teachers. Another teacher and eight students were wounded. Colin Gray, now 55, was convicted of second-degree murder for giving his son the gun that was used in the shooting. Barrow County District Attorney Brad Smith says Colin had multiple warnings about his son.
9: These kids are not in a position where they are able to make rational decisions when it comes to things like firearms. And we need, as a society, step up and realize who should and who should not have access to them.
6: Colton Gray, who is now 16, had pleaded guilty to murder and other charges. He was 14 at the time of the shootings. The two students who were killed, also 14. You're listening to NPR. Flash flooding has forced people to flee their homes in Colorado as monsoon rains fall across areas burned by large wildfires. Colorado Public Radio's Stina Sieg reports more rain is on the way, and that means more problems for residents.
10: The monsoon could bring more flooding to an area recently burned by one of the largest wildfires in state history. Hours west, Ouray County has seen days of flooding and debris flows. County spokesperson Jennifer Peterson says burn scars can cause floods for years after a fire moves through.
11: Any water that hits it is basically just going to roll right off the top and take any debris that is left over from the fire, meaning any ash and downed trees, limbs, all those things, and it just carries all that debris with it.
10: Monsoon rains typically last through at least August. For NPR News, I'm Stina Sieg in Grand Junction, Colorado.
6: Federal regulators are clearing the way for robo-taxis to operate without steering wheels or even brake pedals. Amazon's fully autonomous vehicles now have approval to begin charging customers for rides in the specially designed cars. But first, they have to get both state and local approval. The company has been offering free rides in Las Vegas and San Francisco since last fall. Amazon and Tesla are working to catch up to the industry-leading Waymo that already operates in multiple cities. Stock futures are up. Dow futures are topping 270 points, while NASDAQ futures are up more than 300 points. I'm Linda Kenyon, NPR News in Washington.
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2: 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Mostly sunny skies for today with highs in the mid-80s. We're partly sunny tomorrow, humid conditions, highs in the mid-80s. Clouds roll in on Sunday with mostly cloudy conditions and highs in the lower 80s. And by Monday, mostly cloudy, expect some morning showers, a chance of afternoon thunderstorms and highs in the lower 80s.
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0: It's Morning Edition from NPR News. I'm Leila Fadel.
1: And I'm Michelle Martin. Good morning. President Trump announced that his Board of Peace has reached a deal with the Palestinian militant group Hamas to completely disarm. Hamas is disputing that.
0: And Israeli Prime Minister Benjamin Netanyahu has so far been silent.
1: NPR White House correspondent Franco Ordonez is here with us in studio to bring us the latest. Good morning, Franco.
2: Good morning, Michelle.
1: So what are the details of what the president is claiming?
2: Well, Trump said last night that, quote, as disarmament is completed, Israel forces will withdraw. He added that International Stabilization Force will then work with a new Palestinian police force to take responsibility for Gaza. Now, in a statement, Trump's Board of Peace also said that it had agreed to a detailed plan with the help of mediators from Qatar, Turkey, and Egypt. But really, the condition that Hamas will disarm was, you know, already a key part of the 20-point peace deal that the U.S. brokered 9 months ago. And the execution of that part of the deal, though, has been stuck, and the Israeli military has just continued to push into Gaza.
1: What are we hearing from the actual parties in the war, Israel and Hamas?
2: Yeah, I mean, Michelle, like so many of these things, a lot comes down to the details and obviously the execution of those. The problem seems to be a disagreement over what comes first, whether it's Israel pulling out of Gaza or Hamas handing over their weapons. Now, the Board of Peace says, quote, withdrawal must move in lockstep with the decommissioning. But a senior Hamas official told NPR that they would only give up their weapons if Israel withdraws from Gaza first. Now, since the October peace deal, the Israeli military has really increased the amount of territory it occupies in Gaza. And in those 9 months, almost 10 months that since the ceasefire, Israeli attacks have killed more than 1,100 people in Gaza. Now, so far, Israel leader Benjamin Netanyahu has not commented on Trump's announcement. He did meet with Trump in Washington earlier this week, but there was no indication that this came up. Both sides really just put out very limited statements.
1: And this is all coming as Trump and Israel are, the U.S. and Israel, are still involved in another war against Iran, which a new poll from AP finds most Americans, almost two-thirds, say is not worth it. So it's entirely reasonable, Franco, to ask about the political context of all this. So what is the politics of all this?
2: Yeah, definitely reasonable. I mean, Trump could very much use a win on Gaza in the war, as Iran, you know, really shows no signs of ending. You know, the U.S. and Tehran continue to trade more strikes in what is becoming a widening war that really now appears to be have expanded into Egypt. Alex Conant, a veteran Republican strategist, says that the Iran conflict is a ways from turning into one of those never-ending wars like the ones that plagued past presidents. But he says if fighting continues and gas prices keep rising, there will be political consequences.
3: If you look through history, you know, every president who has entered a war in modern times that's gone longer than people expected, whether it was Vietnam or the war on terror and the Iraq war, it starts to weigh on them politically.
2: Now, the midterms are still 4 months away, so there is still time to turn things around, but, you know, that is approaching very fast. And as you noted, many Americans disapprove. Those polls show that many Americans say the war is not worth the fight. This war, this expanding conflict, is really testing Trump's vow to ensure that peace through strength works, and versus, you know, kind of like this reality of a conflict that has lasted much longer than the president promised.
1: That is NPR White House correspondent Franco Ordonez. Franco, thank you.
2: Thank you, Michelle.
1: Todd Blanche's nomination for attorney general is in limbo. Blanche, as you will recall, had been the president's personal lawyer, and he's been serving as acting attorney general.
0: Yeah, two Republican senators want guarantees about the Justice Department's deal with President Trump to end his IRS lawsuit. Instead of providing those assurances, Trump says he may temporarily withdraw Blanche's nomination until the two senators leave office.
1: NPR Justice Correspondent Ryan Lucas is also here in our studios. He's covering this, and he's with us now. Good morning to you, Ryan.
4: Good morning.
1: So people may remember that the Republican majority Senate has been very compliant in confirming the president's nominees, even ones that they said they had serious concerns about. So why does this one seem to be in jeopardy?
4: Well, look, the hubbub around Blanche all centers around the settlement that Trump struck with the Justice Department to end his lawsuit against the IRS over his leaked tax returns. That deal, remember, included the creation of a nearly $1.8 billion anti-weaponization fund. Blanche says that's dead. There's also a related immunity deal for Trump, his family, businesses, that shields them from IRS audits of past tax returns. That, Blanche says, is still in effect. Now, the pushback in the Senate right now is coming from two Republican senators, Texas's John Cornyn and Tom Tillis of North Carolina. They are both members of the Senate Judiciary Committee that has to vote on Blanche's nomination. And they want written guarantees from the Justice Department about this settlement, that the anti-weaponization fund is indeed dead, and about the scope of the tax immunity deal. They want that before they will support Blanche. The two sides have been negotiating for days, but the senators say they still don't have the assurances they need to get to yes.
1: And then yesterday, President Trump floated the idea of temporarily withdrawing Blanche's nomination. What would that accomplish?
4: Well, look, either way, Blanche would be in charge of the Justice Department. Either he gets confirmed or he'll stay on as the acting attorney general. And to be clear, the White House hasn't actually withdrawn the nomination yet. But look, Trump's suggestion was that he could temporarily withdraw Blanche's nomination if Cornyn and Tillis don't back down. And Trump said he can then just put Blanche back up for the job once Tillis and Cornyn are out of office. And both senators are leaving office at the end of the year, and in no small part because of Trump. Trump has even crowed about that. He pointed out yesterday that he had refused to endorse either Cornyn or Tillis, and he said that may have ended their political careers. Trump, in fact, endorsed Cornyn's primary challenger, which was a serious blow to Cornyn's ultimately unsuccessful reelection bid. So both Cornyn and Tillis, as I said, they are leaving office at the end of the year, and now we see them sticking to their demands on Blanche. Both sides, the Justice Department and the senators, say they are trying to work through this and work it out.
1: Staying on the politics of this for a second, is this holdup just a blip, or do we think it's something bigger?
4: Well, look, I can't speak to the broader internal politics of the GOP, but focusing just on Blanche's nomination, he does have the support of the other 10 Republicans on the Senate Judiciary Committee. But there are a number of senators in the full Republican caucus that have similar concerns about this Trump IRS deal as Cornyn and Tillis. Cornyn also had this to say to reporters yesterday about efforts to resolve all of this.
5: If this were just between me and Todd Blanche, we would have worked this out. But apparently he's getting some pushback from higher-ups at the White House. I don't know who, but this doesn't need to be this hard.
4: I think it's worth stressing here that Trump would rather at this point withdraw Blanche's nomination than provide guarantees about the tax immunity deal that benefits him, benefits his family, and their businesses. That is the bottom line as of right now.
1: That is NPR's Ryan Lucas. Ryan, thank you.
4: Thank you.
1: A new report from the Commerce Department suggests the economy has largely weathered the shock of higher energy prices caused by the war with Iran.
0: The U.S.'s gross domestic product grew at an annual pace of 1.5% during the spring quarter. That is slower growth than the economy saw earlier in the year.
1: NPR's Scott Horsley is on the line with us now. Good morning, Scott, to you.
6: Good morning, Michelle.
1: So what's driving this economic growth?
6: As usual, consumer spending is the biggest engine in this economy, and Americans continued to spend pretty freely during the spring, even as gasoline prices were soaring. We also continue to see a lot of investment by big tech companies on data centers to power the artificial intelligence boom. Kathy Bosjancic is chief economist at the insurance and financial services company Nationwide. She says those are the pillars that are really propping up the economy at a time when we're seeing slower growth in other areas like exports or housing.
7: I'd say the U.S. economy is quite resilient and strong, but it's not balanced growth. It's really heavily reliant on consumer spending and AI investment. Then you'd like to see a broadening out of activity across different sectors.
6: The GDP number would have looked better had it not been for a big jump in imports during the spring after President Trump's emergency tariffs were struck down by the Supreme Court. A lot of importers may have seen a window after that to bring in cargo. Remember, the D in GDP stands for domestic, so imports are a subtraction from that.
1: How much is inflation weighing on that economic growth?
6: It's not helping. If consumers have to pay more for every gallon of gas, that leaves less money in their pockets to spend on everything else. And that's especially true for lower-income households. The war with Iran has caused higher inflation on average, and people's wages are not keeping up with those higher prices. So far, that has not forced most people to cut back on spending, but Bosjancic says it has pushed them to dip into savings or put more of their spending on the credit card.
7: Now, there's some limit to the degree they can do that. But I think for a short period of time, probably continue to see the consumer spending at least a solid pace in the third quarter.
6: Some analysts say a lot of today's spending growth has been driven by upper income families who are feeling pretty wealthy thanks to the booming stock market and rising home values. If there were to be a downturn in the stock market, though, that extra spending might dry up.
1: Speaking about housing, though, the housing market has been in a slump. What effect is that having on GDP?
6: Yeah, home sales are really anemic, and that is a drag on economic growth. Earlier this year, mortgage rates briefly dipped below 6%, and it looked as though we might start to see a modest recovery in the housing market. But Bostjancic says the war with Iran and rising inflation are now pushing mortgage rates in the wrong direction. Freddie Mac says the average cost of a 30-year home loan has now climbed to 6.66%.
7: Not good news for the housing market, which essentially has been stalled for several years now. Imagine how strong the growth would be if we could get the housing market back on its feet.
6: You know, whenever we talk about GDP, it's helpful to think, compared to what? Compared to a recession, when the economy is shrinking, a growth rate of 1.5% looks pretty good. But it is slower growth than we had last year, and it's significantly slower than what we saw during most of the Biden administration.
1: That is NPR's Scott Horsley. Scott, thank you.
6: You're welcome.

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3: 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Alternate side parking and the meters are in effect. Uptown 4 and 5 trains are running on the local track from Brooklyn Bridge, City Hall to 125th Street. And that means delays on the 6th train uptown because it's sharing the tracks with those other subways. 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

0: 70 with clear skies out there right now. On our way to a sunny day with a high temperature of 83 degrees with a calm wind. Cool tonight in the city, a low around 69. And then tomorrow, partly sunny, 84 with a calm wind. Then on Sunday, mostly cloudy, a high of 82, windy and gusty. So a pretty good looking weekend. It's 521.
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2: 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I'm Leila Faldad.
3: I'm Michelle Martin.
4: And I'm A. Martinez. When a pair of musicians are called the future, maybe you'd expect more than just keys and drums. But that is what Grammy award-winning singer and rapper Anderson .Paak calls Domi and J.D. Beck, the future. They have a long list of famous fans and collaborators, from Herbie Hancock to Snoop Dogg. They've even shared the stage with Thundercat and Ariana Grande. Somebody tell me how this goes through. Domi plays keys, J.D. Beck is on drums. They've been playing music together since they were teenagers. They're now in their 20s, and their second album is called Who Asked?

0: lot of people call their music jazz, but their sound is not so easy to define, so I asked them about it. I did a ton of research on both of you, and I went to Wikipedia that claims that you two are a jazz duo. So let's start with the duo part. Can we all agree that you two are a duo?
1: That we agree.
2: Yep.
0: That's fine. That's a good... Okay, good, good. Now, what about the jazz part?
1: That's up to everybody's opinion, I guess.
2: Yeah, it's hard to say. I think we're inspired by jazz. We grew up playing it. I don't know if you could call us that. I mean, I don't know.
1: Like, everybody can say whatever they want. So whatever I want, whatever is being said, it's all correct, it's all wrong.
0: Okay. Now, JD, you once described your musical approaches as a let's play everything imaginable and try to do something weird. So how would you describe this album, Who Asked?
2: That sounds like a 14-year-old me quote. I mean, for this, I guess I stand by that quote. I don't know, but not everything imaginable. I think what I meant was everything we can imagine, because, you know, we're trying to just push ourselves and make music that we haven't heard before.

0: And that's the interesting part, at least for me, when I think of what artists do, is that, you know, does the artist kind of just sit in the moment and just play whatever comes to them, or are they thinking about pushing themselves kind of further into, like, into different areas?
1: Everything we do, we're always second-guessing everything. Like, if we're doing enough, every, like, month, we feel like idiots because we learn something that completely could have changed our entire approach for like a year or something, you know. That's always happening. We're just trying not to be surprised by stuff we learn, but also learn surprising things.
0: So that's just super reassuring for me to hear. To hear that two people as talented as both of you actually have monthly regrets. I mean, it sounds like. I mean, that sounds reassuring.
2: Daily.
0: Okay, daily regrets. Wow.
2: Well, that's the only way to push. You know, if you really, truly want to push, you have to have a quality standard that is personal and abide by it, you know? And so, obviously, yeah, every day we're happy of stuff, but we're also like, oh, yeah, we got to do this better. You know, we never go to bed at night and we're like, we killed it today, you know?
1: Yeah, that never happens.
0: That never happens? We can be, come on. Really?
2: No, not really. But because there's always one part that we're like, ah, damn it, you know? But we need to tell ourselves that in order to do better next time, you know?
0: Now, I noticed that humor is a big part of your sound. For example, you once renamed your version of John Coltrane's song, Giant Steps, Giant Nuts. So, humor.
2: Yes.
0: Humor. Why is humor such a big part of your sound?
1: I don't know if it's a part of the sound. I think it's just an easy way for us to be natural with the stuff we're doing. I think if we tried to be super serious all the time, it wouldn't be real.
2: Yeah, we stay ourselves, you know, that's how we are, just behind closed doors. This is how we joke around and stuff. But on this new record, it's all like very deep and stuff.
1: There's nothing really funny.
2: Yeah, there's nothing funny on it. But it's because we treat art the most serious thing ever. That doesn't mean we should treat ourselves seriously, you know.
0: Okay, so I want to play this song, Growing Older. Let's hear Growing Older.

0: Days cascading out of sight, younger ways like fleeting light, time worn gently on the face, seasons change, we're growing older. My goodness, why are these thoughts creeping into your music?
1: I think it's because we're around a lot of people who care so much about age. Personally, I think I've heard so much like, oh man, age, time is going so fast and stuff. And I don't necessarily agree or think we should care about it that much, but it's always lingering, you know? Also, we're growing older because we started playing instruments so young and we've practiced so much and stuff. So for us, the concept of time is a little different because, well, for me, my childhood was 25,000 hours of practice.
0: So considering that both of you have been playing music publicly since you were in the single digits age-wise, do you each see yourselves as mature musicians?
1: No.
2: Yeah, absolutely not.
1: The concept of maturity always was messed up for me because I have bad memories of that word being thrown around. Like my classical piano teacher would always say, like, you need more maturity to play that piece. So of course, the first thing I would do is, you know, practice that piece just to make them mad.
2: Yeah, I think a lot of our playing is in spite of maturity. Maturity is never a concern.
1: Yeah, no.
0: Domi and JD Beck's new album is called Who Asked? Domi, JD, thanks a lot.
1: Thank you so much.
2: Yeah, thank you.

0: This is NPR News.
1: And this is WNYC New York. Coming up on 5:30, and news headlines coming up right now. Some commuting news. Uptown 4 and 5 trains running local from Brooklyn Bridge City Hall to 125th Street. And the 6th train, as a result, Uptown is running with delays. Alternate side parking and the meters are in effect. We are at 70 degrees with clear skies in Soho on our way to a sunny day with a high temperature of 83 with a calm wind. It's 5:30.
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4: Live from NPR News in Washington, I'm Linda Kenyon. President Trump says he may temporarily withdraw the nomination of Todd Blanche for Attorney General. Now, the two key Republicans are withholding their support. They're citing concerns about the Justice Department's deal with the president to end his lawsuit against the IRS. NPR Justice correspondent Ryan Lucas is following.
5: The snag here in his confirmation process, it revolves around the deal that the Justice Department made to end President Trump's IRS lawsuit over his leaked tax returns. Remember, that agreement included the creation of a nearly $1.8 billion anti-weaponization fund. Blanche has said that is not moving forward. But there was also a second related part that was a sweeping immunity deal for Trump, his family, and businesses from audits of past tax returns. That very much remains in effect.
4: Senator Tom Tillis is one of the two senators objecting to Blanche's confirmation. He says he will not support Todd Blanche's nomination unless the compensation fund is canceled.
6: Somebody's telling them to not do what Blanche said they were going to do. Whoever that person is giving the president bad advice. The only reason why we wouldn't move forward with this language is because that same advisor wants to bring it back to life at some point.
4: The president says he would re-nominate him after the two Republican senators holding up the nomination leave office. This is NPR.
1: And this is WNYC in New York, 70 degrees with clear skies. It's 5:32. Good morning. I'm Michael Hill. A Bronx mother and grandmother are facing murder charges in the death of a 16-year-old autistic boy. Police arrested 36-year-old Geneva Jarvis and 62-year-old Denise Jarvis yesterday. The arrest come 4 months after Adonis Jarvis died at Lincoln Hospital. The city's medical examiner ruled chronic neglect, including starvation and dehydration, killed him. Investigators say his autistic twin brother was also malnourished and is now recovering at a rehabilitation facility. Attorney information for the two women was not immediately available. The MTA is turning vacant subway storefronts into snack stops. WNYC's Julia Haywood explains.
7: The agency says vending machines selling drinks and snacks are already operating at the 2nd Avenue F station, the 23rd Street RW station, and the 116th Street 6 station. It plans to install machines at 23 more stations this year and into 2027. Officials say using empty retail spaces keeps platforms clear while giving riders another convenience. The vendors can also expand into products like health and beauty items, electronics, and other everyday essentials under a 5-year agreement.
1: Property tax attorneys say the city's rollout of a new tax on second homes in New York City has them scrambling. City officials sent out about 17,000 letters to homeowners last week, warning them their residents could be subject to the pied-à-terre tax. But some residents say they've been threatened with huge tax bills at their primary residence. Adrian Diaz is an attorney with the law firm Hogan, Lovells, and Cadwalder. He says he thinks the city is asking taxpayers to do some of the work for them.
8: They're sending it out to everyone who is above the threshold and then saying, hey, is this your primary residence or not?
1: Mayor Mamdani says the city is following state law and is working to ensure only second homes are taxed. Take a look at your commute this morning. Uptown numbers 4 and 5 trains are running on the local track from Brooklyn Bridge City Hall to 125th Street. As a result, because it's sharing tracks with the 4 and 5, Uptown 6 trains are running with delays. And on this Friday, alternate side parking and the meters are in effect. Here's our forecast. We're at 70 degrees with clear skies right now. Sunny today with a high temperature of 83 degrees and a calm wind. And then tonight, a low around 69 in Soho. Cooler in the outlying areas, of course, with a calm wind. And then tomorrow, partly sunny, 84 with a calm wind. Sunday, mostly cloudy, 82, but windy and gusty. 70 with clear skies right now.
0: It's Morning Edition from NPR News. I'm Michelle Martin.
9: And I'm Leila Faldin. Good morning. President Trump says his Board of Peace has reached what he calls an historic deal for the complete disarmament of Hamas and all other armed groups in Gaza. But some of those armed groups are already pushing back against the president's claims. NPR's Frank Langfitt is in Tel Aviv and joins me now. Good morning, Frank.
10: Hey, good morning, Leila.
9: So tell us more about what Trump says has been agreed to.
10: He says that as the disarmament of the groups is completed, and I want to emphasize it hasn't even started, and sequencing is really important here, that Israeli forces would then begin to withdraw. Now, in a briefing, officials with the Board of Peace said a transitional authority would, quote, hold a full monopoly on weapons in the Gaza Strip. They also added that hopefully all the tunnels would be disclosed and destroyed. And then, of course, we've been talking about this international stabilization force. We're basically, these are peacekeepers. They'd work with a new Palestinian police force to provide security for people in Gaza and its nearby neighbors. But of course, there are not many details on exactly how this all would work.
9: And what about the armed groups, namely Hamas? What are those groups saying this morning?
10: It sounds very different than what we've seen from President Trump on Truth Social. They're not framing this as a breakthrough. A Hamas senior official contradicted Trump on a key point about what would happen next. He told NPR that Israel has to uphold its commitments to withdraw from parts of Gaza first before Hamas can move forward. Israeli forces, of course, they control about two-thirds of the territory, and they've squeezed Gazans into the remainder. Now, the Palestinian Islamic Jihad movement, it's the second largest group in Gaza. They sent out a statement saying the agreement that Trump is touting is inaccurate, and that the group has reservations as it's currently written. And for the militant groups, I think it's really important for people to remember, giving up weapons could be seen as tantamount to surrender.
9: Okay, and what about reaction from the Israeli government?
10: Well, one of our producers reached out, hasn't gotten an answer yet, and it's been more than 10 hours since Trump's announcement, and Prime Minister Netanyahu, he's still silent. Others are Israeli officials. They've told local media that Israel's skeptical of all of this and it wouldn't take any action until Hamas is disarmed. As you would remember, Prime Minister Netanyahu was at the White House earlier this week. We know that President Trump is very anxious about getting this done. And the welcome at the White House was a little chilly.
9: And what are you hearing beyond Hamas and the Palestinian Islamic movement, Islamic Jihad movement, from other Palestinians?
10: Yeah, I was talking to Dr. Mustafa Barghouti. He's the leader of Palestinian National Initiative. This is a democratic Palestinian political movement. And he says, as you're kind of hearing from all parties here, sequencing is really, really important. This is the big sticking point. And it's a little hard to hear on this line, Leila, but Barghouti says President Trump needs to put a lot of pressure on Israel to honor the ceasefire and get this moving forward.
11: He should exercise pressure on Israel to commit to the ceasefire and stop bombarding Gaza and begin the process of withdrawing from Gaza instead of expanding their occupation.
10: Now, since the ceasefire last year, more than 1,100 people in Gaza have been killed. And I should add that even if this deal were to work, it's a huge task. I mean, disarming Hamas, if they go along with it, it would take a very long time, as would training a new police force. And of course, in October, there are elections here in Israel, and it's not clear who will be in charge and what their policies towards Gaza would be.
9: NPR's Frank Langfitt in Tel Aviv. Thank you.
10: Happy to do it, Leila.
0: New York Governor Kathy Hochul has ordered that flags be flown at half staff across the state today in honor of one of the four American soldiers killed overseas in the last month. Reporter Brittany Kriegstein from member station WNYC has more.
12: When Catalina Flotis saw two men in military uniforms approach her friend's house across the street, she had a feeling something was wrong. Her friend, Carol Acevedo, had a daughter serving in the Army.
13: Once they closed the door, we just heard her screaming. You know how hurtful that is?
12: The men had come to deliver the news that 28-year-old Angel S. Rampersad, a sergeant in the U.S. Army, had been killed in an attack at an airbase in Jordan. And just like that, a faraway war hit home in Ozone Park, Queens. At a vigil for Rampersad this week, dozens of residents gathered around the family's neat two-story home on a tree-lined street corner as the sun began to set.
14: I once was lost, but now I'm found. Was blind. Come on, people, lift your voice.
12: Rampersad's mother, her older sister, and her aunt stood in the front yard. A white picket fence separated them from the rest of the crowd, which included elected officials like New York State Attorney General Letitia James and Congressman Gregory Meeks. Her mother, Acevedo, shed a few tears as they spoke.
13: I'd just like to thank everyone for their love and support. I want to thank you all. From the bottom of my heart, thank you.
12: Behind her, the crowd could see the traditional triangular folded burial flag given to family members when a soldier dies. Community members lit candles and remembered Rampersad as a soldier, but also as a drummer at her church, a high school softball player, and a daughter who helped her immigrant family navigate their new home, but never forgot where she came from. Rampersad's mother brought her to the U.S. from Trinidad when she was just 2 years old. She grew up in one of the most diverse enclaves in the country.
15: Angel Rampersad was not born in the United States of America. But Angel Rampersad was willing to die for the United States of America. That's how strongly she felt about America. Not just the place, but the idea of what this country could be.
12: That was Queensborough President Donovan Richards. Those who watched Rampersad grow up say she knew exactly what she wanted to do with her life. At an earlier press conference, her aunt, Judy Rackle, explained that she tried to enlist at the age of 18 before her mom was ready to give her permission. And then,
13: a few days after her 21st birthday, she made an appointment with the recruiter and signed up on her own. Her mom found out after it was done.
12: Rampersad was assigned to the 10th Army Air and Missile Defense Command. She served a total of 7 years, earning the Army Commendation Medal. In Jordan, she worked on military communication systems. She was posthumously promoted to staff sergeant. As the vigil wrapped up, neighbor Catalina Flores says she's encouraging others to leave their porch lights on at night in remembrance of Rampersad, who she says was a selfless, steady presence in the community.
13: Let's all be heard and be encouraged to help one another.
12: Rampersad's funeral will be held this morning. For NPR News, I'm Brittany Krickstein.

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2: 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Coming up today on the Brian Lehrer Show, the former Obama speechwriter Ben Rhodes traces the history of the United States and its central conflicts through public speeches. 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
3: Sincane is the musical project led by Ahmed Jalab, a Sudanese-American singer and bandleader based here in New York. Sincane's music is a dance-ready mix of funk, rock, West African music, and soul. It also has a clear sense of community, especially in the Motown-inspired choruses, and even more so when the band is playing live, as they'll do tomorrow in a special summer edition of the annual Global Fest. Here's Sincane's song, Come Together.

0: that's come together by Cinquain. He's part of a summer edition of Global Fest on a lineup that also includes the sounds of Cape Verde and Morocco. That's tomorrow at the dance floor at Lincoln Center, and it's free. Details and Cinquain's live set in our studio are at newsounds.org. Now what
1: can we do about it? We have clear skies right now, 66 in Scarsdale, 66 in Syosset, and 65 in Summit, New Jersey. We're at 70 degrees right now in Soho with clear skies, on the way to a sunny day with a high of 83 and a calm wind. The weekend is looking good with high temperatures in the low to mid-80s with sunshine. This is WNYC in New York. Alternate sign parking, the meters are in effect. Uptown 6 trains running with delays this morning. It's 546.

0: It's Morning Edition from NPR News. I'm Leila Fadel.
1: And I'm Michelle Martin. Good morning. Just weeks after one of the most successful World Cups ever, there's a major dispute involving soccer's governing body. FIFA proposed inviting private investment in a newly created division in the hopes of raising $20 billion. Among the investors is Thrive Eternal, launched by the brother of President Trump's son-in-law, Jared Kushner. A number of national soccer federations in Europe are threatening a boycott if the deal goes through. We're going to ask Roger Bennett what this is all about. He is the founder and CEO of the soccer-focused Men in Blazers Media Network. Roger, just when you thought you could take a break, here we are. Welcome back.
2: It's always lovely to hear your voice, even though the football world is on fire.
1: Well, thanks for that. So in a social media post late last night, FIFA said, quote, "Nobody is selling football," unquote, and that, quote, "our planned consultation process was disrupted by incorrect media reports." So first, what is your understanding of exactly what this plan from FIFA is?
2: Yeah, this one is a complicated one, people. And no one

0: fundraise. They were going to sell off 20% essentially of FIFA to a round of investors. And yes, you nailed it. The head investor is Joshua Kushner, the brother of Kushner, Donald Trump's son-in-law. This plan's come out of nowhere. It takes a lot to shock football bureaucrats. This has kind of done it. None of us become football fans to follow this. It's really, football makes you feel alive. This conversation makes you feel the opposite.
1: Okay, well, we'll try to get through it somehow. But so what reporting is it that FIFA's taking issue with?
0: They're saying this is, no one's selling this off. There's a plan. Don't worry. You know, the subsequent news broke that FIFA's offered any of their 211 nations who support the plan $40 million over the next 2 years for supporting it. The response has been fascinating, immediate, the equivalent of going nuclear. Takes a lot to unify Europe, Michelle. So congratulations to FIFA for doing that. Because the proposal sparked an immediate and massive backlash
1: across
0: the football world.
1: Yeah, why is that?
0: Well, number one, there's always a power struggle within football. This is not a battle between good and evil. UEFA, though, the European football governing body, it's a group of 55 nations that include the biggest in the game, France, Germany, England, World Cup winners, Spain. You know, they had 6 of the 8 quarterfinalists at the World Cup a couple of weeks ago. They have the most commercial muscle. They met and threatened to boycott all future FIFA events until this plan is revoked. The darkness is, Michelle, the Women's World Cup is just 330 days away. And that's what's being ultimately the first line of attack.
1: And what 15 seconds here, what's your best guess on whether this happens or not?
0: This is such a fast-breaking story, it's incredibly impossible to tell. But I tell you what, it makes House of the Dragons look like a rom-com, this power struggle.
1: All right, that's Roger Bennett, founder of the Men in Blazers Media Network. Raj, thank you.
0: Huge love.
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2: And this is WNYC in New York, and it's 5:50. Next hour on Morning Edition, scientists say especially intense downdrafts are making the wildfires in France hard to fight. But French officials say they finally have hope that the fires are under control. That's next hour on Morning Edition from NPR and WNYC. We are at clear skies right now with 70 degrees with clear temperatures. What is he saying? Today, sunny and 83 with a calm wind. And then tonight, a low around 69 and a calm wind. And then tomorrow, partly sunny and 84 with a calm wind. And then on Sunday, mostly cloudy, 82, windy and gusty. So a pretty good looking weekend for the middle of summer. This is WNYC in New York. Alternate side parking and the meters are in effect.
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2: It's Morning Edition on WNYC. I'm Michael Hill. It's Traffic Citation, WNYC's monthly look at traffic safety. We're reporting on who died in traffic in New York City and how, and what steps the city has been taking to make the city safer. Joining us is WNYC's transportation reporter, Stephen Nesson. Stephen, July is just coming to a close. It's typically a quieter time in the city with summer vacation, school out. Did that have any impact on crashes in the city?
8: Well, they do appear to be slightly down. There have been at least

0: 14 traffic fatalities in the month of July. The previous three-year average was 21.3 fatalities for July, so it seems like it's trending in the right direction. But that does include yesterday's death of a teen on an e-motorbike near City Hall. That crash has folks pretty upset. We don't know if speed was a factor in it, but it does come after the fatal crash of an illegal e-scooter and cyclist on the Queensboro Bridge that was earlier this year. You know, those type of vehicles just aren't supposed to be on city streets if they're able to go over the speed limit, which is 15 miles per hour for these kinds of vehicles. We know those e-motor scooters can go over 30 miles per hour. Attorney General Tish James is actually wading into the issue now, trying to halt the sales of those vehicles in New York City, which, again, are illegal here. But just getting back to sort of the general trend of traffic fatalities, so far, as of the time of reporting, the city notes there have been 113 total fatalities for the year. And that puts us on track for one of the safest years recorded on city streets. You know, there's fewer pedestrian fatalities, 52 year to date outside of, you know, the pandemic. That's pretty low. That said, the advocacy group Transportation Alternatives has their own sort of take on the statistics. They look at the Vision Zero report for the first half of the year, and they reported there were 13 cyclists killed from January through June, and that's six more people than the same period last year. You know, one other detail of note, they found that every pedestrian that was killed on the street this year has been killed at an intersection that does not have so-called hardened daylighting. You may remember we've spoken about this before. That's that physical barrier that prevents cars from parking right up to the intersection. So every pedestrian death involved an intersection that did not have that. And the city is not mandating that every intersection have it, but the ones that do are typically safer. Cars can see people at the intersection and vice versa.
1: On to another topic, Stephen. We've been following Linden Boulevard, a busy roadway in Brooklyn. That's one of the most dangerous. A six-year-old was the victim of a hit-and-run this month, and a four-year-old was killed in March. Is the city honing in on this roadway?
0: Well, this is definitely a well-known and dangerous roadway. The city considers it a high-priority corridor, and for good reason. Just crossing it alone, some parts of it have 10 lanes of traffic. And we've been reporting, you know, between 2021 and 2025, there were 443 traffic injuries. It's one of the highest in Brooklyn for pedestrian deaths as well and serious injuries per mile. So, yes, the city announced some plans in late April to add better bus lanes there. But with that comes major road redesign that is supposed to make the road safer for pedestrians, easier to cross, more visibility for pedestrians, which is a big thing. You know, in this area, 54% of residents use public transportation and 57% don't even have access to a private vehicle. So the bus is really crucial for many folks. Even the closest subway is like half a mile away for many people. So the city is just getting that work started now. Now is like the time of year where they do that. However, it isn't expected to be completed until next spring or summer.
1: You know, it may be summer vacation for many New Yorkers, but it seems as if the Department of Transportation is keeping busy. There have been a lot of announcements about improvements and upgrades. Would you give us a brief rundown of what the city's up to this summer?
0: Sure. And, you know, we should say Mamdani ran for mayor on the pledge and promise of fast and free buses. And while the free buses is obviously a huge thing to tackle that requires state involvement, making them faster is something the city can do. So it's definitely something he's honed in on pretty much since day one. And we're seeing the fruit of that right now. We're seeing major construction on this Flatbush Avenue busway. It is causing incredible havoc in Brooklyn between Grand Army Plaza and Livingston Street for drivers. But when it's done, it's really going to be this bold new way to speed up buses, with buses running down the middle of the road, supposedly protected from cars that might try to slow them down by blocking the bus lane or like double parking, things like that. This month, Mamdani also broke ground on an offset bus lane on Fordham Road. This is that famous project, I should say one of the famous projects, that Mayor Adams killed and Mamdani revived. You may recall it was one of his very first stops after winning the election in January. He went to Fordham Road and pledged to get that roadway going. You can't really do much road work in the winter with the streets so cold, so now it's happening. Getting it going again was really a top priority. And sticking with the Bronx, the city began construction on a busway on Tremont Avenue. That's going to be similar to the one on 14th Street, you know, the road where it's really dedicated to buses and emergency vehicles. Private vehicles have to turn off after one block. Tremont Avenue, though, is really short. It's only about half a mile. But another bus rapid transit line, similar to the Flatbush Avenue one, is coming to another part of Tremont. It's going to run parallel to the Cross Bronx Expressway. So again, this is another community that's really reliant on public transportation, especially buses, notoriously choked with traffic and pollution from traffic with all the high asthma rates in the Bronx. So the city is honing in on this area and hoping that with these new busways, it'll both clear things up to make buses go faster, noticeably faster for commuters, and also reduce the pollution in the area.
1: 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Stephen, covered a lot there. Thank you.
0: Thank you.
1: A group, or what's known as a fever of rays, was recently spotted swimming in Newtown Creek. It's a sign that the waterway has gotten cleaner. WNYC's Hannah Frischberg reports.
2: The Newtown Creek is an East River estuary running between Brooklyn and Queens. It's famously filthy and is widely considered one of the most polluted waterways in America. So when a fever of what are likely Kaunos rays was spotted swimming through it last weekend, locals rejoiced. Apparently, recent years' extensive local and Superfund-related efforts to clean up the creek are paying off. The Newtown Creek Alliance reports that the rays are far from the only wildlife recently spotted in the creek. Horseshoe crabs, eels, egrets, and more have also recently been seen.
1: That's WNYC's Hannah Frischberg reporting.
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1: Good morning. The U.S. economy just keeps on growing, but economists say that growth heavily favors certain types of businesses.
6: It's really heavily reliant on consumer spending and AI investment.
1: I'm Michael Hill. It's Morning Edition from NPR and WNYC in New York.

0: President Trump says on social media he's calling for an historic agreement to disarm Hamas. Hamas says that'll only happen if Israel leaves Gaza first. Brazil's president accuses the U.S. of trying to interfere in his country's elections. And K-pop supergroup BTS will not submit their music for the 2027 Grammys.
1: Live from NPR News in Washington, I'm Janine Herbst. President Trump says his Board of Peace has brokered an agreement with the militant group Hamas to disarm in Gaza, hailing it as a historic breakthrough. But Hamas was circumspect in its response today, as NPR's Emily Fang reports.
2: A Hamas official told NPR after Trump's announcement they would only give up their weapons if Israel follows a ceasefire agreement from last October, including, quote, withdrawal from Gaza first. Israel, meanwhile, has insisted it will not withdraw until Hamas disarms first. Its military has increased the amount of territory it occupies to about two-thirds the area of Gaza. And in the nearly 10 months after the ceasefire, Israeli strikes and attacks have killed more than 1,100 people in Gaza. A U.S. brokered 20-point peace plan also stipulated Hamas would hand its weapons over to an international police force and a new government of technocrats who would take over the running of Gaza. But neither has fully materialized. Emily Fang, NPR News, Tel Aviv.
1: President Trump says he may pull Todd Blanche's nomination for attorney general as two key Republican senators withhold their support over concerns about the Justice Department's deal with Trump over his IRS lawsuit and the $1.8 billion anti-weaponization fund. NPR's Ryan Lucas has more.
3: The pushback in the Senate right now is coming from two Republican senators, Texas's John Cornyn and Tom Tillis of North Carolina. They are both members of the Senate Judiciary Committee that has to vote on Blanche's nomination. And they want written guarantees from the Justice Department about this settlement, that the anti-weaponization fund is indeed dead, and about the scope of the tax immunity deal. They want that before they will support Blanche.
1: NPR's Ryan Lucas reporting. Trump says Blanche will remain as acting AG. Michigan's primary is Tuesday. Congresswoman Haley Stevens and former public health official Abdul Al-Sayed are in a fierce battle for the Democratic Senate nomination, mirroring national divisions in the party. NPR's Sam Greenglass has more.
4: Air Force veteran Joel Rutherford worries the primary is tearing Democrats apart.
5: You have candidates that are very different. And I think what happens is this passion has just become so big.
4: Rutherford is supporting Al-Sayed and thinks about his choice this way.
5: We're not going to get everything we want, but we have to at least try.
4: The pro-Israel lobbying group AIPAC is also spending millions to boost Stevens and oppose Al-Sayed, who supports ending military aid to Israel and has made calling out corporate money in politics a key message. Alan Wolf says he believes Stevens is the one who can beat Republican Mike Rogers this fall.
6: You cannot win in Michigan without being able to sway independents. Haley is a fairly middle-of-the-road candidate who can actually do that.
4: Sam Greenglass, NPR News, Metro Detroit.
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0: On WNYC, 70 degrees with sunshine now at 6:04, Good Friday morning. I'm Michael Hill. New Yorkers who are deaf or hard of hearing and staying in a city shelter will now have a new way to communicate. WNYC's Karen Yee reports on a new tool the city is rolling out.
7: The cards the shelters are getting have nearly 60 different images, including toilet paper, Wi-Fi, bed sheets, and food allergies. It even has a pain scale and the full alphabet that New Yorkers can easily point to. City officials say the visual cards are meant to more quickly help shelter staff meet New Yorkers' needs, rather than waiting for an interpreter. Jennifer Scholl is the Executive Director of Disability Affairs for the Department of Social Services.
8: If you need toilet paper at 2 o'clock in the morning, how are you indicating that to the shelter staff?
7: She says the cards will be distributed to every shelter, but that anyone can download them in 15 different languages and use them.
0: Transit advocates in New Jersey want to see expanded service on the Hudson-Bergen light rail. WNYC's Michael Saul Warren explains.
9: A new campaign is urging NJ Transit to run the light rail, which serves Hudson County, more frequently during off-peak hours. Jersey City Council Member Eliana Little supports the cause.
10: People have places to go late nights and weekends, right? You may have a family celebration. You may have a doctor's appointment. You may have a religious or cultural celebration.
9: Advocates also want to see the light rail system extended into Bergen County and out to Jersey City's Bayfront. NJ Transit says it continuously reviews and adjusts service based on available resources. The agency also says the system expansions are key parts of the light rail's long-term future.
0: Spike Lee continues to be one of Brooklyn's most fervent cultural ambassadors. The filmmaker announced that he's teaming up with New York Liberty and Brooklyn Nets owner Clara Wu Tsai to put on a new festival called Playback, the Brooklyn Watch Party. The two-day festival will celebrate local culture from November 6th to 7th at the Brooklyn Academy of Music. It'll include film screenings, artist conversation, food pop-ups, and a free street fair. Organizers will announce more talent in the coming months. Tickets go on sale in September, and let's make sure Spike Lee is still a New York Knicks fan. Uptown numbers 4 and 5 trains are running on the local track from Brooklyn Bridge City Hall to 125th Street. Expect delays on Uptown number 6 trains. Alternate side parking and the meters are in effect. 70 with some sunshine right now, sunny and 83 for a high today with a calm wind. Tomorrow, partly sunny, 84. Sunday, mostly cloudy, 82, windy and gusty.
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13: It's Morning Edition from NPR News. I'm Leila Fadel.
14: And I'm Michelle Martin. Good morning. President Trump announced that his Board of Peace has reached a deal with the Palestinian militant group Hamas to completely disarm. Hamas is disputing that.
13: And Israeli Prime Minister Benjamin Netanyahu has so far been silent.
14: NPR White House correspondent Franco Ordonez is here with us in studio to bring us the latest. Good morning, Franco.
15: Good morning, Michelle.
14: So what are the details of what the president is claiming?
15: Trump said last night that, quote, as disarmament is completed, Israeli forces will withdraw. He added that the International Stabilization Force will then work with a new Palestinian police force to take responsibility for Gaza. And in a statement, Trump's Board of Peace also said that it had agreed to a detailed plan with the help of mediators from Qatar, Turkey, and Egypt. But the condition that Hamas will disarm was already a key part of the 20-point peace deal that the U.S. brokered 9 months ago. And the execution of that part of the deal has been stuck, and the Israeli military has continued to push into Gaza.
14: What are we hearing from the actual parties in the war, Israel and Hamas?
15: Yeah, I mean, Michelle, like so many of these things, a lot comes down to the details and obviously the execution of those. The problem seems to be a disagreement over what comes first, whether it's Israel pulling out of Gaza or Hamas handing over their weapons. Now, the Board of Peace says, quote, withdrawal must move in lockstep with the decommissioning. But a senior Hamas official told NPR that they would only give up their weapons if Israel withdraws from Gaza first. Now, since the October peace deal, the Israeli military has really increased the amount of territory it occupies in Gaza. And in those 9 months, almost 10 months that since the ceasefire, Israeli attacks have killed more than 1,100 people in Gaza. Now, so far, Israel leader Benjamin Netanyahu has not commented on Trump's announcement. He did meet with Trump in Washington earlier this week, but there was no indication that this came up. Both sides really just put out very limited statements.
14: And this is all coming as the U.S. and Israel are still involved in another war against Iran, which a new poll from AP finds most Americans, almost two-thirds, say is not worth it. So it's entirely reasonable, Franco, to ask about the political context of all this. So what is the politics of all this?
15: Yeah, I mean, Trump could use a win on Gaza as the war in Iran shows no signs of ending. The U.S. and Tehran continue to trade more strikes in a widening war that now appears to have expanded into Egypt. Alex Conan, a veteran Republican strategist, says the Iran conflict is a ways from turning into one of those never-ending wars like the ones that have plagued past presidents. But he says if fighting continues and gas prices keep rising, there will be political consequences.
16: If you look through history, you know, every president who has entered a war in modern times that's gone longer than people expected, whether it was Vietnam or the war on terror and the Iraq war, it starts to weigh on them politically.
15: Now, the midterms are still more than 3 months away, so there's still time to turn things around, but they're approaching fast, and many Americans disapprove. As you noted, polls show many Americans say the war is not worth the fight. The expanding conflict is really just testing Trump's vow to ensure peace through strength versus a reality of a conflict that has lasted months longer than the president promised.
14: That is NPR White House correspondent Franco Ordonez. Franco, thank you.
15: Thank you, Michelle.
13: Let's bring in Aaron David Miller to discuss. He worked at the State Department for more than 20 years as an advisor on Arab-Israeli negotiations for both Republican and Democratic administrations. He's now a senior fellow at the Carnegie Endowment for International Peace. Good morning, Aaron, and welcome back to the program.
17: Good morning, Layla. Thanks for having me.
13: So what is different today versus 9 months ago when the Gaza deal was signed, including a requirement that Hamas would disarm?
17: What's different is the president's announcement, which appears to be based on an additional 15-point memorandum brokered presumably by the key coordinator, Nicholas Mladenov, which, according to the president, suggests a fairly structured and detailed process by which Hamas would demilitarize, disarm in relationship to Israeli withdrawal. But as usual, Leila, and it clearly would be historic and credible if, in fact, the process of implementation works. But like most things in Israeli-Palestinian negotiations and politics, there are really only two speeds, slow and slower. And at the moment, color me skeptical. We'll see in days and weeks ahead. Within 14 days, according to the mediators, work on this will begin, perhaps even the beginnings of some progress. But it's going to be a heavy, heavy lift.
13: I mean, we're already hearing, though, disagreement about who goes first, which has been the case for months, right? How does that get resolved? Because Hamas is saying Israel has to withdraw, and then we disarm, and Israel is saying, no, we won't go first.
17: I mean, it's going to require a degree of diplomatic skill and pressure on both the Israelis and on Hamas, by the Turks, the Qataris, the Egyptians, but mainly with respect to the Israelis by the president. And we should, I think, be very sober about this. Following the Good Friday Agreement in Northern Ireland, it took 7 years for the IRA and the paramilitaries, Protestants, to demilitarize. And that was a process that was done under international supervision, was done relatively discreetly in an effort not to embarrass the parties. And it offered these armed groups a role in governance, in effect, in a new political system. None of this exists here. And you have profound mistrust and lack of confidence in the wake of October 7 and Israel's response in Gaza between the two. And you also have Israeli elections. So it's going to take President Trump an enormous amount of work and his mediators. Presumably, he would delegate, I guess, his son-in-law and his best friend, Steve Witkoff, to handle this. My concern is this has all the markings of the Iran-U.S. Memorandum of Understanding, which has turned more into a memorandum of misunderstanding. Mm-hmm. It would be terrific if this works. I just wonder if Hamas and the current government of Israel are invested in this and want to make it work.
13: I want to talk more about that in a moment, but I first want to go back to the actual mechanism of how this would work. What is the mechanism?
17: Well, according to what we understand, Hamas's civilian police, and there are thousands, would first transfer their weapons to a new Palestinian police force, which would come under the supervision of this technocratic government, the National Committee for the Administration of Gaza, which hasn't even entered Gaza. Hamas's heavy weapons would then be decommissioned and placed in secure storage, presumably under someone's supervision. Hamas has made clear it cannot be under Israel's. And its tunnels, which are still probably a half the length, functional tunnels, a half the length of the New York subway system, and its weapons factories for making IEDs and weapons would also have to be dismantled. And then, of course, in something that I find to be completely detached from reality as far as Hamas is concerned, its small arms and weapons would be collected, and all of this would somehow be under the authority of a technocratic civilian government, the so-called National Committee for the Administration of Gaza, that hasn't even entered Gaza.
13: And really quick, I mean, how does this work when Israel's still bombing, still occupying areas, most of Gaza, and despite the ceasefire, and Hamas is still technically the government in Gaza?
17: It doesn't. And I think you just broke the code. Add to that the fact that you've got increasing Israeli settlement activity in the West Bank and violence there. And it just seems to me that more often than not, more likely than not, Gaza is likely to remain divided, dysfunctional, and I'm afraid, tragically, sporadically violent.
13: Aaron David Miller is a senior fellow at the Carnegie Endowment for International Peace. Thank you, Aaron.
17: Thank you, Lila.
14: A diplomatic dispute between Brazil and the United States has opened a new front in Brazil's increasingly tense presidential campaign. Brazil denied visas to two U.S. State Department officials who planned to visit the country. Brazil's president alleged their trip was aimed at interfering in the election. Washington rejects that. Catherine Osborne reports from Rio.
18: President Luiz Inácio Lula da Silva made the comments at a campaign event with political allies as he seeks re-election later this year.
19: Nós tivemos...
18: Lula said Brazil had no choice but to refuse the visas. Brazilian officials feared Washington could use the officials' visit to raise questions about the reliability of Brazil's electronic voting machines. After far-right former President Jair Bolsonaro lost the 2022 election to Lula, he falsely claimed there was fraud involving the voting machines. He was later convicted for his role in an attempted coup aimed at overthrowing that result and is barred from running for office again. Fast forward to 2026, and his son, right-wing candidate Flavio Bolsonaro, is now running in his place and trailing in the polls. Last week, Flavio Bolsonaro questioned the reliability of the voting system in a speech. Flavio Bolsonaro and his allies have traveled to Washington several times in recent years in an effort to build closer ties with President Trump. The U.S. State Department has denied that the officials who hope to go to Brazil this week plan to undermine Brazil's vote. It says they were due to hold meetings on election integrity and freedom of speech and religion instead. Lula has gained support in recent polls after challenging Trump over increased U.S. tariffs.
20: Lula wants the perception of American preference for Flavio to be as explicit as possible.
18: Analyst Bruna Santos of the Inter-American Dialogue says Lula sees a political advantage in linking Trump to his opponent. She says Lula is framing the dispute as a defense of Brazil's sovereignty, while Bolsonaro presents his U.S. ties as a political asset.
20: We should expect more accusations of election meddling as October approaches.
18: The election is shaping up to be another deeply polarized contest, an old political rivalry playing out with some new faces. For NPR News, I'm Catherine Osborne in Rio de Janeiro.
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0: And this is WNYC in New York, coming up on 6:20 on this Friday morning, coming up on Morning Edition. Oh, when you hear that, you know what it is. It's Friday, which means it's time for In Season, our weekly segment about what's fresh and cheap at local green markets. 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
0: Mm-hmm. 70 and sunny right now. Sunny and 83 for a high today with a calm wind. Tomorrow, partly sunny, 84 with a calm wind. Sunday, mostly cloudy and 82. Windy and gusty. And it looks like we have to deal with some morning and afternoon showers and maybe thunderstorms on Monday. Alternate side parking and the meters are in effect on this Friday. And taking a look at your commute, we still have delays on Uptown 6 trains because the 4 and 5 are running local on the 6th line as well.
1: 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From the estate of Joan B. Kroc, whose bequest serves as an enduring investment in the future of public radio and seeks to help NPR produce programming that meets the highest standards of public service in journalism and cultural expression. And from the Kauffman Foundation.
13: It's Morning Edition from NPR News. I'm Leila Fadel.
14: And I'm Michelle Martin. Good morning. Firefighters in the French region of Bordeaux say the fires that have burned through 100,000 acres in the past week have stabilized. There are still four active hotspots, though. People in dozens of communities to the west of the city of Bordeaux are being allowed to return home, but they're being told they should be ready to leave again at a moment's notice if the fires reignite. We're going to go now to NPR's Eleanor Beardsley, who is in Bordeaux. Eleanor, that sounds really stressful. Good morning.
2: Good morning, Michelle. Yeah, so
14: go ahead. What's the latest?
2: Yeah, the latest is the spokesman for the firefighters in this region, known as the Gironde, gave the media an update this morning. Let's listen to Lieutenant Colonel Eric Pitot. He says in the zones that are difficult to access, still problematic, there are hot spots, but nowhere is being directly threatened by fire now. Still, he used the word stabilized, not extinguished, to describe the fire. And he said, we hope to have full control by the weekend, but I can't promise it. You know, the temperatures are not so high today, but they're expected to shoot into the mid to upper 90s this weekend, so everyone is still on high alert.
14: Could you just remind us of why it's been so hard to put out these fires?
2: Yeah, this region is covered by huge maritime pine forests, and they're so flammable. There's so much fuel, as it's called, on the forest floor, especially the thick bed of pine needles. And needles burn a lot faster than leaves, according to a French fire modeling scientist at San Jose State University in California, who I met up with because he is from here and comes from a family of firefighters. Aurelien Cast took me to a small burned-out forest. It was apocalyptic looking. There were blackened trunks and bare black branches clawing at the sky. We were walking in a gray, ashy sand, and Cast told me the fires can live for weeks and even months in the ground here because of the topography, and that's one reason why it's so difficult. Here he is.
3: They are trying to watch for any new fire that can, you know, start again. Because, as I said, you know, the fire can even spread beneath Earth and spread for, you know, 10 meter, 20 meter, and then reappear somewhere else. So this is also why they are really, they have to be alert.
14: I mentioned that people are being allowed to go home. What are the details of that?
2: Yeah, yesterday for the first time, dozens of communities by these between Bordeaux and the Atlantic Ocean in these pine forest areas were given the green light, and some more just now. But they're being told to keep their ID papers, their meds, and everything close to them because they could be re-evacuated. And many are still in centers like this one I visited in Bordeaux. It's the big convention center where 6,000 people have been sleeping for the last week on cots. A lot of these evacuations, Michelle, were preemptive, so many people didn't see any fire, but even so, they felt its presence. I spoke with Sylvie Michel, who had her dog and two cats with her. She said there was an ominous feeling just before she evacuated.
5: It was a strong smell, and the ashes were really in great numbers. So my car is white, and it was all covered of ashes, so gray. When you see smoke, then fire is not far away.
2: You know, she compared the situation to Pompeii. Anyway, there have been no civilian deaths, Michelle, but a minute of silence this morning. there was in firehouses across France for the two firefighters killed here in the Bordeaux blazes, actually at that forest where I was. And the firefighters are wearing black armbands in their memory.
14: That's NPR's Eleanor Beardsley in Bordeaux. Eleanor, thank you.
2: You're welcome, Michelle.
13: It's Friday and time for StoryCorps. At 59, Karan Founds Benton had raised a family and was spending her time volunteering on Skid Row in Los Angeles. Then she needed help herself. She sat down for an interview at StoryCorps.
4: One day, I was sweeping the house and suddenly I coughed up blood. My friend took me into the emergency room and what I believe they were going to say was, "Oh, you just have a little benign cloud in your lung and it'll go away." But instead, to my surprise, a very nervous resident came in and said, "I'm afraid this is cancer and we'll just make you comfortable because there's really not anything we can do." He walked out of the room and I laid there and I waited for this moment of grief to come over me. And I waited and I waited. And it wouldn't happen. Instead, this feeling of gratefulness over everything in my life just washed over me. My brother came to see me afterwards and he asked me, "What do you want to do? Jump out of a parachute? Travel?" And I couldn't think of anything. I realized I have done everything I've ever wanted to do, and it surprised me. And so I decided to go into some clinical trials because I didn't want to waste my cancer. I wanted to make good use. One day I was down there in pain. I was sitting in the waiting room, and they brought a young woman in a wheelchair. I could tell that she had been through so much. She was thin and fragile and just so tired. But she was looking at me with serenity, and I thought, "You are still beautiful." I looked at her and she looked at me, and this tenderness went across the room. When I came home from the hospital, I just stayed out in the garden. I put my hand down and picked up handfuls of soil. I ran this soil through my fingers, and this longing to be a part of that came over me. Even though we think of death as a totally passive thing, I felt this sort of joy in realizing that, yes, I can do this. I can become a part of the earth.
13: Karan Founds Benton in Los Angeles for StoryCorps. She died 2 years after this recording in 2018. Her interview is archived at the Library of Congress.
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0: Coming up on 6:30 here in News Headlines in just a minute. Coming up on All of It Today, the life of a civil rights trailblazer, Bed-Stuy's own Shirley Chisholm. All of It Today at noon right here on WNYC in New York. We're at 70 degrees right now with sunny skies. Sunny and 83 for high today with a calm wind. And then tomorrow, partly sunny, 84 with a calm wind. And Sunday, mostly cloudy, 82, windy and gusty. Good-looking weekend.
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13: Live from NPR News in Washington, I'm Linda Kenyon.
7: President Trump says a deal has been reached for Hamas to disarm and for Israel to withdraw its forces from Gaza. But many hurdles, conditions, and long timelines remain in the wind down of the war in the Palestinian territory. The White House announcement comes 9 months after a U.S.-brokered ceasefire was signed. Since then, negotiations between Israel and Hamas have been largely deadlocked over the implementation of the second phase of the peace deal. Students from around the country gathered in Boston to create a national policy to help K-12 schools know how to use AI in their classrooms. NPR's Corey Turner was there.
9: The students were handpicked by their school leaders and gathered in an exact replica of the U.S. Senate, where they decided schools should have to teach AI literacy and do it early. Here's Bina Mejia Romero of Connecticut making her case to the full student senate.
10: We should be introduced to it when devices are introduced to our classrooms.
9: Right.
10: If we're going to be using devices, we should know the dangers and the benefits that they have.
9: For older students, the student senators backed a ban on the use of AI on graded tests and in the act of writing, though editing and studying with AI would be allowed after 8th grade. The recommendations will now be sent to more than 10,000 school leaders nationwide. Corey Turner, NPR News, Boston.
7: 98 teens representing 50 states took part. 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
0: On WNYC, sunny at 6:32. Good morning with 70 degrees. I'm Michael Hill. New York City health officials say a seventh person has died in the Upper East Side Legionnaires' disease outbreak. They say the outbreak has now sickened 92 people. Five remain hospitalized, 67 discharged. Health Commissioner Dr. Alistair Martin says no one has reported new symptoms in the last 2 weeks, and officials believe the source of exposure has been eliminated. The city says it's inspected every cooling tower that tested positive for Legionella bacteria and will soon announce enforcement actions. A federal judge says New York prison officials should have done more to help a man with cancer in their custody. Doctors diagnosed 61-year-old David Blanding with bladder cancer in 2019. Federal Judge Lewis Kaplan says officials failed to give him medicine that doctors prescribed, failed to take him to medical appointments, and failed to tell him about a new diagnosis of prostate cancer. Stephanie Panosuris is one of Blanding's attorneys.
23: Well, it just should never have to come to this. Up and down the chain of command, there were failures.
0: Kaplan has ordered officials to develop a treatment plan. A spokesperson for the prison system declined to comment on Blanding's medical care or pending litigation. New York City beachgoers are being barred from the water more often this summer because of shark sightings. That's according to the Parks Department, which says there have been 45 beach closures at Rockaway Beach this season because of sharks. NYPD Detective Jorge Bravo is on a team that operates drones looking for the apex predators.
24: I saw my first shark 2 years ago on this beach. I tell everybody it was a great white shark, but I'm not sure. I don't know how to tell the difference when I see a silhouette in the water. You know, to me, it's a shark, and I immediately tell the lifeguards and everybody.
0: This time last year, there had been 24 closures at city beaches because of sharks. Once lifeguards are alerted, swimmers must leave the water for an hour. There have been no deadly shark attacks reported at the Rockaways. Uptown numbers 4 and 5 trains are running on the local track from Brooklyn Bridge City Hall to 125th Street. Expect delays on Uptown number 6 trains. Northbound Metro North Hudson Line trains are bypassing Phillips Manor and Scarborough because of a disabled train. Alternate side parking and the meters are in effect. 70 right now and sunny. Sunny and 83 for high today. This is WNYC in New York.
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13: It's Morning Edition from NPR News. I'm Leila Fadel.
14: And I'm Michelle Martin. Good morning. A new report from the Commerce Department suggests the economy has largely weathered the shock of higher energy prices caused by the war with Iran.
13: The U.S.'s gross domestic product grew at an annual pace of 1.5% during the spring quarter. That is slower growth than the economy saw earlier in the year.
14: NPR's Scott Horsley is on the line with us now. Good morning, Scott, to you.
26: Good morning, Michelle.
14: So what's driving this economic growth?
11: As usual, consumer spending is the biggest engine in this economy, and Americans continued to spend pretty freely during the spring, even as gasoline prices were soaring. We also continue to see a lot of investment by big tech companies on data centers to power the artificial intelligence boom. Kathy Bosjancic is chief economist at the insurance and financial services company Nationwide. She says those are the pillars that are really propping up the economy at a time when we're seeing slower growth in other areas like exports or housing.
12: I'd say the U.S. economy is quite resilient and strong, but it's not balanced growth. It's really heavily reliant on consumer spending and AI investment. Then you'd like to see a broadening out of activity across different sectors.
11: The GDP number would have looked better had it not been for a big jump in imports during the spring after President Trump's emergency tariffs were struck down by the Supreme Court. A lot of importers may have seen a window after that to bring in cargo. Remember, the D in GDP stands for domestic, so imports are a subtraction from that.
14: How much is inflation weighing on that economic growth?
11: It's not helping. If consumers have to pay more for every gallon of gas, that leaves less money in their pockets to spend on everything else. And that's especially true for lower income households. The war with Iran has caused higher inflation on average, and people's wages are not keeping up with those higher prices. So far, that has not forced most people to cut back on spending, but Bosjancic says it has pushed them to dip into savings or put more of their spending on the credit card.
12: Now, there's some limit to the degree they can do that. But I think for a short period of time, probably continue to see the consumer spending at least a solid pace in the third quarter.
11: Some analysts say a lot of today's spending growth has been driven by upper income families who are feeling pretty wealthy thanks to the booming stock market and rising home values. If there were to be a downturn in the stock market, though, that extra spending might dry up.
14: Speaking about housing, though, the housing market has been in a slump. What effect is that having on GDP?
11: Yeah, home sales are really anemic, and that is a drag on economic growth. Earlier this year, mortgage rates briefly dipped below 6%, and it looked as though we might start to see a modest recovery in the housing market. But Bosjancic says the war with Iran and rising inflation are now pushing mortgage rates in the wrong direction. Freddie Mac says the average cost of a 30-year home loan has now climbed to 6.66%.
12: Not good news for the housing market, which essentially has been stalled for several years now. Imagine how strong the growth would be if we could get the housing market back on its feet.
11: You know, whenever we talk about GDP, it's helpful to think, compared to what? Compared to a recession, when the economy is shrinking, a growth rate of 1.5% looks pretty good. But it is slower growth than we had last year, and it's significantly slower than what we saw during most of the Biden administration.
14: That is NPR's Scott Horsley. Scott, thank you.
11: You're welcome.
13: Let's get a read on the latest economic numbers from someone who knows them well. Mark Zandi is chief economist at Moody's Analytics. Good morning, Mark. Welcome back to the program.
15: Good morning, Layla. Good to be with you.
13: So this new data indicates that consumers have been able to keep spending, even though their wages aren't keeping up with inflation. How long do you think this can last if disposable income isn't going up?
15: Not much longer. I think it's going to be pretty tough. I mean, real, that's after inflation, disposable after-tax income has gone nowhere over the past year. And that's for the typical American household. You can imagine for about half the population, it's actually declining. And consumers, households have been able to mitigate that impact on their spending by drawing down on their saving rate. The saving rate is now about as low as it's ever been. So, you know, the economics of that are pretty tough. And I don't think that can be sustained for very long. So unless we see job growth pick up, unless we see wage growth start to reverse itself, unless we see inflation start to come in, I think we're going to see a much weaker consumer and a much weaker economy.
13: Is it a cause for concern that people are pulling their savings, putting things on credit cards?
15: Oh, of course, yeah. I mean, and it's particularly lower middle-income households. I mean, Scott made it the point that, you know, for higher-income households, high-net-worth households, the well-to-do, no problem. You know, they've got a job, wage growth is fine. They own stocks, and, of course, the stock market's been doing very well because of the artificial intelligence companies, so they're doing fine. But lower middle-income households is a real tough time, particularly for lower-income households, obviously. Mm-hmm. The inflation rates are so high, it's cutting into their ability to continue to spend. So they have been drawing down their saving, and they have been using their credit cards and other sources of financing to kind of keep things going. But now with interest rates, that gets tougher too. So, you know, it really depends on where you are kind of in the income distribution. But for most Americans, it's a pretty tough time.
13: You mentioned the stock market. So I've got to ask, I mean, President Trump talks about how high the stock market is a lot. Job numbers and unemployment are also stable. But is his confidence shared by many Americans?
15: Well, for most Americans, they don't own much of any stock. I'll give you one statistic, Layla. The folks in the top 10% of the income distribution, so to be there, need to make about $225K a year. So you got to make over that. Those folks, they own 90% of all the stocks.
13: Wow.
15: You know, half of Americans don't own any stocks. And middle-income Americans, they own some stocks in their 401K, but it's really small in the grand scheme of things. And their biggest asset is not their stock portfolio, it's their home. And, of course, home values have gone nowhere in the last 3 or 4 years. So, yeah, I mean, the stock market, I'll take it. You know, that's great. And AI is key to keeping the economy together as well as being kept together. But the benefits of that are accruing to a small group of Americans, at least up to this point in time.
13: What direction do you see the economy headed in? Will growth continue to slow or will there be a rebound?
15: Well, I'll give you an economist's answer. Unfortunately, it depends, right? It depends on the war.
13: You can't just say yes or no.
15: Yeah, I wish I could. I mean, you know, it depends on what's going on in the Middle East. I mean, if the war continues to drag on, that means higher energy costs. That's already a big deal. You know, the typical American has shelled out $1,250 to pay for this war through higher energy costs, higher interest rates, and the military costs. So it's already adding up to a lot. So if that continues, we got a problem. You know, hopefully this thing, the administration and the Iranian regime find a way to allow this thing to wind down and get oil flowing again and oil prices down definitively. Because if we don't, as we go into the end of the year next, I think it's going to be a pretty tough environment.
13: Mark Zandi is chief economist at Moody's Analytics. Thank you, Mark.
15: Thank you, Layla.

0: This is NPR News.
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2: It's Morning Edition on WNYC. I'm Michael Hill. It's in season. Our weekly look at what's fresh and plentiful at our local green market. Amelia Tarpey is the program and publicity manager for Grow NYC Green Market. She says we're in the thick of stone fruit season.
3: The markets are just overflowing with fragrant, delicious peaches and plums and nectarines. As you may have heard, our orchards had a rough spring. There was a frost that happened after many of the fruit trees had started to bloom when they're in their most delicate stage. So several of the orchards at the Green Market suffered a lot of crop losses this year. However, the Green Market has orchards that come from across the region, and every orchard has its own unique microclimate, so you can still find so much stone fruit at the market. When it comes to peaches, we have white peaches, yellow peaches, and donut peaches are the three sort of main types of fruits you'll find. Again, they all have subtle flavor differences. White peaches tend to be a little sweeter. Donut peaches are just fun for that shape, and they're really fun to eat. Same with nectarines. Nectarines come in white and yellow varieties. One thing that's fun to do with any stone fruit is make a summer crudo. It's hot out, and a crudo is a really nice way to celebrate the season and also get in some local seafood. I really like doing like a sea bass or a fluke for a crudo. You can take that, you salt it, and then prep your stone fruit. You can do peaches, nectarines. You want to choose fruit that is not overripe. You like it to be a little bit more on the hard side for a crudo. Toss it with like a nice vinegar, a little bit of oil. I like to choose a pepper to go with it, perhaps like a serrano pepper, perhaps some raw onion. Rinse that salt off, and then you just plate it nicely with your strips of raw fish and the fruit. Great way to enjoy the stone fruit season.
2: 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Right now, peaches and nectarines are going for about $4 to $7 per pound, and careful not to squeeze the stone fruit.
0: It's Morning Edition from NPR News. I'm Leila Faldin.
4: And I'm Michelle Martin. Good morning. One of the biggest names in pop music is boycotting the Grammys. K-pop supergroup BTS says they will not allow their music to be considered for 2027. It's a protest against new Grammy categories, including an award for Best Asian Pop Music Performance. Ben Cesario covers the music industry for The New York Times, and he's on the line with us to help us dig into this. Good morning, Ben.
5: Good morning.
4: So what is BTS saying?
5: The other day, all seven members of the group announced on their social media feeds that they would not be submitting music for their latest album for the Grammys. And they said, "We hope that music can be heard and loved for what it is, rather than being divided into region or language."
4: Hmm.
5: And that was taken as a very sharp protest against this new Grammy category that they announced just a month ago, Best Asian Pop Music Performance.
4: So what did the Recording Academy say, or what was their argument when they announced these new awards, and have they specifically responded to BTS?
5: When they announced the award, they said it would cover a bunch of different kinds of music in Asia. K-pop, of course, the big one, but also J-pop in Japan and C-pop in China. And they said this would kind of cover the whole territory. It's something that

0: that true, though? I mean, does that happen? If you're in one of these categories, you don't get considered for the big awards like Album of the Year?
1: It's not actually true. I mean, if you submit a music for a particular genre category, and the Grammys have dozens of them, they have rap and country and classical and jazz, you can still be eligible for the big awards, the ones that are on television. But it is often the case, since the voting of the Grammys is very political and it involves thousands of members of the Recording Academy, that sometimes artists don't make it to the very top awards, but they get recognized in some of the lesser categories.
0: Well, you know, we've kind of heard this before. I mean, there's this question about specific categories. There's even an entire Latin Grammys. So does this feel different?
1: I think it does. I mean, it's reminiscent of the Latin Grammys a little bit, but in that case, they created an entire separate organization, an entire separate show about 25 years ago to recognize how popular Latin music had become. Even so, there's always been complaints that the Grammys were not recognizing Latin music as much as they should by creating the separate category. And I think that's what they've run into with BTS and K-pop now.
0: So before I let you go, just 15 seconds here, how much leverage does a mega group like BTS have? Do you think this protest is going to work?
1: I think they have a lot of leverage. I think that they can force the Grammys to try to address it somehow, but it puts the Grammys in a tight spot.
0: Okay, that's Ben Cesario. He covers the music industry for the New York Times. Thank you. And this is Morning Edition from NPR News. I'm Michelle Martin.
2: And I'm Leila Fadel.
3: And I'm Michael Hill. Marketplace Morning Report is coming up next. Then next hour on Morning Edition, two key Republicans are withholding support for President Trump's pick for Attorney General. That's over Trump's disputed settlement with the Justice Department.
4: I can see why he wants it, because it provides immunity from audits that no other taxpayer could possibly get.
3: More on that in about 15 minutes on Morning Edition. Sunny and 70 right now, sunny and 83 with a calm wind today, and then tomorrow partly sunny, 84 with a calm wind, and then Sunday mostly cloudy, 82, windy and gusty. Alternate side parking and the meters are in effect, and we still have delays this morning on 4 or 5 trains uptown. 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
2: From Marketplace in Washington, I'm Kimberly Adams. The inflation data that came out yesterday showed the pace of price increases slowed a bit in June, but that may be a short-lived reprieve, especially when it comes to food. Prices for commodities like wheat, corn, and rice could jump 10 to 18% by next summer because of the ongoing wars in Iran, Russia, and Ukraine, plus what is forecast to be a super El Nino this year. That's according to a new analysis from the Eurasia Group. JP Morgan issued a similar warning last week. Marketplace's Samantha Fields has more.
9: When the U.S. and Israel attacked Iran in February and the Strait of Hormuz closed, Nick Kraft at Eurasia Group was worried food prices would spike.
10: When it comes to commodities and retail food prices, I didn't see as big of a jump as I expected.
9: A big part of the reason there wasn't as much disruption as many people expected is that last year's crop yields were strong.
10: Coming into 2026, we had huge grain harvests that were buffering some of the food shortage worries and food price increase expectations.

0: But Kraft says those buffers are shrinking and the disruptions to global food supply chains are growing.
1: When you layer new weather patterns, potentially destructive weather patterns, on top of already a very sort of geopolitical tense situation, makes for a very uncertain and kind of worrisome environment.
0: It also makes it likely that food commodity prices will rise in the coming year, and eventually the prices we see at the grocery store will too.
2: At the farm level, this would be viewed as a good thing.
0: Grant Gardner at the University of Kentucky says farmers have had a rough few years, with commodity prices being too low to make a profit, so they would like to see them rise.
2: That said, from the consumer point of view, it's very different because you want those prices to remain depressed.
0: So you're not paying more at the grocery store. I'm Samantha Fields for Marketplace.
3: Let's do the numbers. In South Korea, the KOSPI index closed up almost 18% today, fueled in large part by chip makers SK Hynix and Samsung. Dow, S&P, and NASDAQ futures are up in the 5/10 to 1 2/10% range, with the Dow future up 328 points. Investors appear to have regained their appetite for tech stocks. Amazon stock is up more than 12% in pre-market trading. Microsoft stock was up 15% yesterday. It's now down 0.7% in pre-market trading. The 10-year Treasury yield is up at 4.67%.
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3: A week from today, we'll get the government hiring and unemployment data for the month of July. In June, the unemployment rate ticked down slightly to 4.2%, and the U.S. economy added just 57,000 jobs. But the headline numbers don't tell the whole story of what's happening in the labor market. A new report from Minneapolis Fed regional analyst Haley Chenander takes a look at what's happening with remote work. I chatted with her earlier this month to break down the data. Haley, welcome.
5: Thanks for having me on, Kimberly.
3: We've all seen these headlines about employers calling workers back to the office, but what does the data actually reveal about what's happening in real life?
5: There was a surge in the number of people working remotely following the start of the COVID-19 pandemic. And while there was a decline in those pandemic era highs, the rate of remote work has really plateaued in the last couple of years, with the data suggesting that around 22% of the workforce is spending at least part of their work week from home.
3: Which industries in particular saw the biggest changes in the last couple of years?
5: In the public administration sector, which is really a lot of those government jobs, there was a decline of about 6 percentage points in the remote work rate within that sector between 2024 and 2025. So this was the most substantial drop within a sector in remote work. And I think that aligns with a lot of the announcements we saw from, we had the executive order for the federal workers. And then across different states, there were a lot of changes for state employees where they would either have to come back at least part of the time or fully in office.
3: There were also some regional trends you highlighted in your report in terms of remote work. What were some themes that jumped out to you?
5: Minnesota had one of the higher rates of remote work. While the national average was around that 22%, Minnesota rate was more around 24%. And this was a little unique for the region. Wisconsin was a little similar, but the Dakotas and Montana, which are part of the Federal Reserve's 9th District, had lower rates.
3: What do you think the staying power of remote work, especially now that the numbers have stabilized a bit, tell us about the broader labor market right now?
5: I think one thing when it comes to a lot of these announcements is that while they are large employers, they are still a minority of employers. So it's possible that there are a lot of other employers that are still offering fully remote work as a benefit to attract labor to their businesses. It's also the case that for many of these hybrid workers or even fully remote workers where the schedules are 5 days a week, employers are allowing, at least from what I've heard anecdotally, a lot of flexibility for their employees still. So think of a parent that is working from home in the morning before dropping their kid off for school and then heading into the office, or someone going to a doctor's appointment later in the day and then finishing up their day at home. So even though people may be in the office 5 days a week, there is still probably a lot of people working part of their time from home.
3: It seems like that flexibility is really quite the incentive.
5: I think that is what we really see for a lot of employees, is that the choice and the ability to decide when and where they are working is what they value most. When we look at generational opinion data, we see that younger employees are saying that they want to be in the office more for the ability to have mentorship and training and even socialization, but people later in their career, I think those 35 to 45 year olds who maybe have caretaking responsibilities with children or even older parents, they really, really value that flexibility. And there is higher amounts of remote work happening for those age brackets.
3: Haley Chenander is an analyst at the Federal Reserve Bank of Minneapolis. Thank you so much for your time.
5: Thanks so much for having me on.
3: Our executive producer is Nancy Fargali. Our digital team includes Antoinette Brock, Emily McCune, and Dylan Mietinen. Our engineers are Brian Allison, Sam Keenan, and David Schreck. In Washington, I'm Kimberly Adams with the Marketplace Morning Report. 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
9: It's Friday morning. Friends, family, and loved ones will gather today for the funeral of a Queens woman killed by a missile attack in Jordan.
10: Angel Rompersart was not born in the United States of America, but Angel Rompersart was willing to die for the United States of America.
9: I'm Michael Hill. It's Morning Edition from NPR and WNYC. The Justice Department turns to a never-before-used court to deport a woman accused of pledging allegiance to the Islamic State. We check in on the state of traffic deaths in New York City, and a fever of rage swims in the Newtown Creek, considered one of America's dirtiest waterways. It's Friday, July 31st. The news is next.
11: Live from NPR News in Washington, I'm Janine Herbst. President Trump says his Board of Peace has reached a deal with the militant group Hamas to completely disarm. But Hamas is disputing that. And Israeli Prime Minister Benjamin Netanyahu has so far been silent. NPR's Franco Ordonez has more.
12: Like so many of these things, a lot comes down to the details and obviously the execution of those. The problem seems to be a disagreement over what comes first, whether it's Israel pulling out of Gaza or Hamas handing over their weapons. Now, the Board of Peace says, quote, withdrawal must move in lockstep with the decommissioning. But a senior Hamas official told NPR that they would only give up their weapons if Israel withdraws from Gaza first.
11: NPR's Franco Ordonez. This is Trump and Israel are still involved in another war against Iran, which a new poll from the AP finds most Americans, nearly two-thirds, say isn't worth it. Body cam footage from federal immigration agents out on patrol in Los Angeles captures them using racial slurs about Latinos they're targeting for arrest. The videos are part of a federal lawsuit accusing ICE and Border Patrol agents of racial profiling. The following from NPR's Adrian Florido includes audio of the slurs.
13: In this video from last year, two agents are talking after an immigration raid.
14: I checked one guy's ID.
15: Did you?
14: Yeah.
15: There was a guy, I'm pretty sure he's wet. He was just sitting in that minivan.
13: There was a guy, I'm pretty sure he was wet, one agent says, a shortened version of wetback, a racial slur for Mexicans. In another video, an agent points out the driver of a nearby car.
16: It looked like a tonk in the driver's seat.
13: Tonk is a derogatory term for a migrant. It refers to the sound when an agent's flashlight strikes a migrant's head. The ACLU obtained the footage as part of a lawsuit accusing immigration agents of targeting people because they look Latino. The government says its agents don't racially profile. Adrian Florido, NPR News.
11: AI has become closely associated with layoffs, but a recent study suggests some companies may have cut workers too quickly. NPR's Windsor Johnston has more.
17: A recent study by the business management group Gartner predicts that by 2027, half of the companies that cut customer service jobs because of AI will hire people back in similar roles. Researchers say many businesses misjudge the transition. Kathy Ross is a vice president analyst at Gartner.
18: I think in some cases we've overestimated how easy it might be for AI to automate entire roles. And it's continuing to evolve, but not at the pace to where it can actually drive complete role elimination.
17: The study also found only 20% of customer service leaders have actually reduced staffing because of AI. Windsor Johnston, NPR News.
11: You're listening to NPR News from Washington.
9: On WNYC in New York, 70 with sunshine at 4 minutes after 7. Good morning. I'm Michael Hill. More than 1,000 migrant children across New York State face the loss of legal help from immigration lawyers. A federal contract that funds the assistance expires today with no agreement in place. The program serves 24,000 unaccompanied minors across the USA. Sierra Kraft is the executive director of the Immigrant Children Advocates Relief Effort based in New York.
19: I think it's just an overall project to railroad kids and not, grant them due process that they deserve.
9: The Trump administration says it offered an opportunity to extend the contract, but the parties could not agree on terms. Immigrant advocates say the program's loss means many of the children will be making court appearances on their own. The MTA is turning vacant subway storefronts into snack stops. WNYC's Julia Haywood reports.
20: The agency says vending machines selling drinks and snacks are already operating at the 2nd Avenue F station, the 23rd Street RW station, and the 116th Street 6 station. It plans to install machines at 23 more stations this year and into 2027. Officials say using empty retail spaces keeps platforms clear while giving riders another convenience. The vendors can also expand into products like health and beauty items, electronics, and other everyday essentials under a 5-year agreement.
9: The Women's Pro Baseball League now has a media rights deal ahead of its debut tomorrow. The league says ESPN will distribute all 19 regular season and playoff games in the U.S. 11 games will also be simulcast on Scripps Sports Network. The league has 4 teams for its first year: New York, Boston, Los Angeles, and San Francisco. All games will take place in Springfield, Illinois. Opening weekend starts with a sold-out game tomorrow between the New York Heights and the Los Angeles Queens. Uptown numbers 4 and 5 trains are running on their normal tracks again. Expect delays on those trains and on Uptown number 6 trains. Metro North, Hudson Line trains northbound are bypassing Phillips Manor and Scarborough because of a disabled train. Alternate side parking and the meters are in effect. We're at 70 degrees with sunshine in Soho, sunny in 83 for a high today with a calm wind, partly sunny in 84, and then tomorrow, partly sunny in 84, Sunday, mostly cloudy in 82.
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0: This is Morning Edition from NPR News. I'm Leila Fadel.
1: And I'm Michelle Martin. Good morning. Todd Blanche's nomination for Attorney General is in limbo. Blanche, who had been the president's personal lawyer, has been serving as acting Attorney General.
0: Two Republican senators want guarantees about the Justice Department's deal with President Trump to end his IRS lawsuit. Instead of providing those assurances, Trump says he may temporarily withdraw Blanche's nomination until the two senators leave office. In a few moments, we'll ask former Republican U.S. Senator Jeff Flake what this means about President Trump's hold on the GOP. We begin with the latest information.
1: NPR Justice Correspondent Ryan Lucas is also here in our studios. He's covering this, and he's with us now. Good morning to you, Ryan.
2: Good morning.
1: So people may remember that the Republican majority Senate has been very compliant in confirming the president's nominees, even ones that they said they had serious concerns about. So why does this one seem to be in jeopardy?
2: Well, look, the hubbub around Blanche all centers around the settlement that Trump struck with the Justice Department to end his lawsuit against the IRS over his leaked tax returns. That deal, remember, included the creation of a nearly $1.8 billion anti-weaponization fund. Blanche says that's dead. There's also a related immunity deal for Trump, his family, businesses, that shields them from IRS audits of past tax returns. That, Blanche says, is still in effect. Now, the pushback in the Senate right now is coming from two Republican senators, Texas's John Cornyn and Tom Tillis of North Carolina. They are both members of the Senate Judiciary Committee that has to vote on Blanche's nomination. And they want written guarantees from the Justice Department about this settlement, that the anti-weaponization fund is indeed dead, and about the scope of the tax immunity deal. They want that before they will support Blanche. The two sides have been negotiating for days, but the senators say they still don't have the assurances they need to get to yes.
1: And then yesterday, President Trump floated the idea of temporarily withdrawing Blanche's nomination. What would that accomplish?
2: Well, look, either way, Blanche would be in charge of the Justice Department. Either he gets confirmed or he'll stay on as the acting attorney general. And to be clear, the White House hasn't actually withdrawn his nomination yet. But look, Trump's suggestion was that he could temporarily withdraw Blanche's nomination if Cornyn and Tillis don't back down. And Trump said he then could just put Blanche back up for the job once Tillis and Cornyn are out of office. And yes, both senators are leaving office at the end of the year in no small part because of Trump. Trump has even crowed about that. He pointed out that he had refused to endorse either Cornyn or Tillis, and he said that he may have ended their political careers. Trump, in fact, endorsed Cornyn's primary challenger, which was a significant blow to Cornyn's ultimately unsuccessful reelection bid. But there is a risk to Trump's gambit here if he follows through, and that's because there's no guarantee that the Senate math is any better after the midterms. But Cornyn and Tillis, as I said, they are leaving office at the end of the year, and now we see them sticking to their demands on Blanche. Both sides, the Justice Department and the senators, say they are trying to work all of this out.
1: Staying on the politics of this for a second, is this holdup just a blip, or do we think it's something bigger?
2: Well, look, I can't speak to the broader internal politics of the GOP, but focusing just on Blanche's nomination, he does have the support of the other 10 Republicans on the Senate Judiciary Committee. But there are a number of senators in the full Republican caucus that have similar concerns about this Trump IRS deal as Cornyn and Tillis. Cornyn also had this to say to reporters yesterday about efforts to resolve all of this.
3: If this were just between me and Todd Blanche, we would have worked this out. But apparently he's getting some pushback from higher-ups at the White House. I don't know who, but this doesn't need to be this hard.
2: I think it's worth stressing here that Trump would rather at this point withdraw Blanche's nomination than provide guarantees about the tax immunity deal that benefits him, benefits his family, and their businesses. That is the bottom line as of right now.
1: That is NPR's Ryan Lucas. Ryan, thank you.
2: Thank you.
0: Let's turn to a Republican with experience navigating conflict in Congress. Jeff Flake served in both the Senate and the House, representing Arizona. He left the Senate in 2019 after declining to run for re-election amid disagreements with President Trump. He also served in the Biden administration as ambassador to Turkey. Good morning and welcome to the program.
4: Hey, thanks for having me on.
0: So President Trump says he can wait until after Senators Tom Tillis and John Cornyn leave the Senate in the new year. Do you think his assumption here that Republicans will keep a majority after the midterms is a gamble?
4: Well, I think Republicans are likely to keep the majority. It may not be the same numbers. They may be down one or two. But he also has to consider this is going to be beyond the midterms. And any president in his second term loses some power after the midterms in the second term. And the president will as well. So even if he holds the same numbers, he's likely to lose influence.
0: You've been in touch with both Senators Tom Tillis and John Cornyn over their objections to Todd Blanche's nomination. What have they told you?
4: Well, they're holding firm, and they're not asking too much. To have written assurance on these issues is fine, and they should have that. Any lawyer knows that that's what is done. But as mentioned in the lead-in piece, the president simply doesn't want to give those assurances because, one, he likes the weaponization fund, and two, he likes the immunity deal. So he wants to keep them in play.
0: Neither Tillis nor Cornyn have re-election battles to win. Do you think either of them would be objecting to this nomination if they were hoping to return to Capitol Hill?
4: You know, no Republican in the Senate likes these deals. They really don't. And John Cornyn in particular is very vested in the judiciary and the courts, and so and the DOJ. So I'm not going to say that he wouldn't be raising it. Or Tom Tillis. They're dedicated, you know, competent members of the Senate. So I'm just glad they're raising it, and it did my heart good this week to see them standing up so firmly.
0: But do you think they feel more free to do this?
4: No doubt. No doubt. The president has particular, you know, sway over Republican voters, that subset of a subset that controls primaries. So he's been able to threaten just about any member of the Senate, any Republican, from re-election. So that's given him considerable power, but that is now waning.
0: I'm curious why you think more Republicans who don't have elections to lose specifically are not pushing back on Trump when they disagree with him, including moving forward nominees, other nominees they don't think are qualified.
4: Yeah, that's been a source of frustration, I think, to the whole country. The Senate really hasn't been the Senate pushing back. So, but you know, if you're a Republican and you're safe, and you don't have to push back, you don't have to comment on these issues if you aren't on the relevant committees, and you just don't. You just don't want to pick fights that determine what's going to happen to you. So it's been a little frustrating, frankly, to see.
0: How much leverage do Tillis and Cornyn have here? I mean, since President Trump could just leave Blanche as acting attorney general.
4: Yeah, he can, and they can't do anything about that. But obviously, the Senate wants this process to work and continue, and so does the president. So, you know, they want a confirmed attorney general. Everyone does. So this is a big deal that the president would just simply say, "I'm going to hold off until the next Congress." But you're right. I mean, they can't stop him from just putting Blanche in or keeping him there as the acting attorney general.
0: And really quickly, you've said that you hope to see a return to divided government after the midterms. So I'm interpreting that to mean that you want the Democrats to take back a majority in at least one chamber of Congress. Why?
4: You know, any fiscal conservative, any conservative Republican knows that the best government is divided government when it comes to limited government. So, that would be best in my view.
0: Former Republican Senator and former Ambassador Jeff Flake, thank you for your time.
4: Thank you.
0: I invited multiple Republican senators to discuss the Blanche nomination and other topics. Those invitations remain open.
1: The Justice Department is turning to a decades-old statute and a never-before-used court to try to deport a woman accused of pledging allegiance to the Islamic State. NPR's Carrie Johnson was in the courtroom.
5: Congress created the Alien Terrorist Removal Court in 1996 to give the Justice Department another way to deport people who pose a risk to national security. That court sat dormant for 30 years until this month.
6: This is clearly a court that's building on the fly, right?
5: Seamus Hughes is a counterterrorism researcher at the University of Nebraska, Omaha.
6: The defense attorney was appointed a few days prior. Department of Justice is bringing up a legal pad that has the statute written out on it, and they're working through it. You see a court that's kind of begging, borrowing, they're stealing their way into a normal process.
5: Chief Judge Joan Erickson says it might not always look elegant, but she says she's committed to being careful, faithful to the Constitution and the rule of law. At the defense table was Nazira Hajizadeh. She's 47 years old, a legal permanent resident of the U.S., originally from Afghanistan. Last year, her son and son-in-law were sentenced for plotting a terror attack on Election Day 2024. But rather than charge her with a crime, prosecutors turned to the new court. Most of the evidence remains classified, but prosecutors unsealed a bit, arguing she tried to radicalize her family members to support the terror group ISIS. Her public defender says he'll challenge the constitutionality of the court. Georgetown law professor Steve Laddock has been following closely.
7: I think there is no doubt that there are serious due process concerns about the Alien Terrorist Removal Court, both in how it's designed and in how it would work in practice, especially with, you know, individuals who are lawful permanent residents or others who have clear and well-settled due process rights.
5: Andrew Arthur is a fellow at the Center for Immigration Studies, which promotes limits on immigration. He says when he worked as a prosecutor, he was usually able to find some other way to remove people for overstaying visas or entering the country without papers. So this case is an anomaly. And even if DOJ ultimately succeeds, Arthur says, lots of questions remain, including this one.
8: Finding a country to send this individual to will be a challenge, because most countries do not want to receive other countries' terrorists.
5: Carrie Johnson, NPR News.
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9: Alton Aside Parking, the meters are in effect. 70 and sunny right now, on our way to a sunny day with a high of 83 degrees and a calm wind.

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1: This is Morning Edition from NPR News. I'm Leila Faldin.
2: I'm Michelle Martin.
3: And I'm A. Martinez. When a pair of musicians are called the future, maybe you'd expect more than just keys and drums. But that is what Grammy award-winning singer and rapper Anderson .Paak calls Domi and J.D. Beck, the future. They have a long list of famous fans and collaborators, from Herbie Hancock to Snoop Dogg. They've even shared the stage with Thundercat and Ariana Grande. Somebody tell me how I'm supposed to do. Domi plays keys, J.D. Beck is on drums. They've been playing music together since they were teenagers. They're now in their 20s, and their second album is called Who Asked?

0: lot of people call their music jazz, but their sound is not so easy to define, so I asked them about it. I did a ton of research on both of you, and I went to Wikipedia that claims that you two are a jazz duo. So let's start with the duo part. Can we all agree that you two are a duo?
1: That we agree.
2: Yep.
0: That's fine. That's a good... Okay, good, good. Now, what about the jazz part?
1: That's up to everybody's opinion, I guess.
2: Yeah, it's hard to say. I think we're inspired by jazz. We grew up playing it. I don't know if you could call us that. I mean, I don't know.
1: Like, everybody can say whatever they want. So whatever I want, whatever is being said, it's all correct, it's all wrong.
0: Okay. Now, JD, you once described your musical approaches as a let's play everything imaginable and try to do something weird. So how would you describe this album, Who Asked?
2: That sounds like a 14-year-old me quote. I mean, for this, I guess I stand by that quote. I don't know, but not everything imaginable. I think what I meant was everything we can imagine, because, you know, we're trying to just push ourselves and make music that we haven't heard before.

0: And that's the interesting part, at least for me, when I think of what artists do, is that, you know, does the artist kind of just sit in the moment and just play whatever comes to them, or are they thinking about pushing themselves kind of further into, like, into different areas?
1: Everything we do, we're always second-guessing everything. Like, if we're doing enough, every, like, month, we feel like idiots because we learn something that completely could have changed our entire approach for, like, a year or something, you know? That's always happening. We're just trying not to be surprised by stuff we learn, but also learn surprising things.
0: So that's just super reassuring for me to hear. To hear that two people as talented as both of you actually have monthly regrets. I mean, it sounds like. I mean, that sounds reassuring.
2: Daily.
0: Okay, daily regrets. Wow.
2: Well, that's the only way to push. You know, if you really, truly want to push, you have to have a quality standard that is personal and abide by it, you know? And so, obviously, yeah, every day we're happy of stuff, but we're also like, oh, yeah, we got to do this better. You know, we never go to bed at night and we're like, we killed it today, you know?
1: Yeah, that never happens.
0: That never happens? We can be, come on. Really?
2: No, not really. Because there's always one part that we're like, ah, damn it, you know? But we need to tell ourselves that in order to do better next time, you know?
0: Now, I noticed that humor is a big part of your sound. For example, you once renamed your version of John Coltrane's song, Giant Steps, Giant Nuts. So, humor.
2: Yes.
0: Humor. Why is humor such a big part of your sound?
1: I don't know if it's a part of the sound. I think it's just an easy way for us to be natural with the stuff we're doing. I think if we tried to be super serious all the time, it wouldn't be real.
2: Yeah, we stay ourselves, you know, that's how we are, just behind closed doors. This is how we joke around and stuff. But on this new record, it's all like very deep and stuff.
1: There's nothing really funny.
2: Yeah, there's nothing funny on it. But it's because we treat art the most serious thing ever. That doesn't mean we should treat ourselves seriously, you know?
0: Okay, so I want to play this song, Growing Older. Let's hear Growing Older.

0: days cascading out of sight, younger ways like fleeting light, time worn gently on the face, seasons change, we're growing older. My goodness, why are these thoughts creeping into your music?
1: I think it's because we're around a lot of people who care so much about age. Personally, I think I've heard so much like, oh man, age, time is going so fast and stuff. And I don't necessarily agree or think we should care about it that much, but it's always lingering, you know? Also, we're growing older because we started playing instruments so young and we've practiced so much and stuff. So for us, the concept of time is a little different because, well, for me, my childhood was 25,000 hours of practice.
0: So considering that both of you have been playing music publicly since you were in the single digits age-wise, do you each see yourselves as mature musicians?
1: No.
2: Absolutely not.
1: The concept of maturity always was messed up for me because I have bad memories of that word being thrown around. Like my classical piano teacher would always say, like, you need more maturity to play that piece. So of course the first thing I would do is, you know, practice that piece just to make them mad.
2: Yeah, I think a lot of our playing is in spite of maturity. Maturity is never a concern.
1: Yeah, no.
0: Domi and JD Beck's new album is called Who Asked. Domi, JD, thanks a lot.
1: Thank you so much.
2: Yeah, thank you.

0: This is NPR News.
1: And this is WNYC in New York. Coming up on 7:30 and news headlines on this Friday morning. Also coming up this morning, the Brian Lehrer Show at 10. What the rising popularity of the Democratic Socialists of America means for climate policy. The Brian Lehrer Show this morning at 10 on WNYC. We're at 70 degrees with sunshine now on our way to a sunny day with a high temperature of 83. Alternate side parking and the meters are in effect.
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4: Live from NPR News in Washington, I'm Linda Kenyon. The father of a convicted school shooter in Georgia has been sentenced to 15 years in prison for providing the assault-style rifle his son used to kill four people and injure nine others. Georgia Public Broadcasting's Chase McGee reports.
5: Colin Gray was convicted in March of more than two dozen charges, including two counts of second-degree murder and two counts of involuntary manslaughter after his son Colt Gray opened fire at Appalachie High School in northeast Georgia. Judge Nicholas Prim handed down the sentence, addressing the victims' families in the room.
6: This only closes the legal chapter of this horror. The pain, the heartache, they continue. I understand that. I hope all of you know that this community loves you, and I ask that God gives you peace.
5: This week, the judge also sentenced Colt Gray, who's 16 now, to life without parole. For NPR News, I'm Chase McGee in Winder, Georgia.
4: American oil and gas giants are reporting massive profits as the U.S.-Iran war continues. The fighting has impeded oil shipments, leading to supply shortages, which in turn have led to higher prices. ExxonMobil reports doubling its second quarter profits to more than $14.5 billion, 105% higher than a year ago. Chevron nearly quadrupled its profits to more than $12 billion. This is NPR.
1: On WNYC in New York, 72 and sunny at 7:32. Good morning, I'm Michael Hill. New Yorkers who are deaf or hard of hearing and staying in a city shelter will now have a new way to communicate. WNYC's Karen Yee reports on a new tool the city is rolling out.
7: The cards the shelters are getting have nearly 60 different images, including toilet paper, Wi-Fi, bed sheets, and food allergies. It even has a pain scale and the full alphabet that New Yorkers can easily point to. City officials say the visual cards are meant to more quickly help shelter staff meet New Yorkers' needs, rather than waiting for an interpreter. Jennifer Scholl is the Executive Director of Disability Affairs for the Department of Social Services.
8: If you need toilet paper at 2 o'clock in the morning, how are you indicating that to the shelter staff?
7: She says the cards will be distributed to every shelter, but that anyone can download them in 15 different languages and use them.
1: Property tax attorneys say the city's rollout of a new tax on second homes in New York City has them scrambling. City officials sent out about 17,000 letters to homeowners last week, warning them their residents could be subject to the Peter Thayer tax. But some residents say they've been threatened with huge tax bills at their primary residence. Adrian Diaz is an attorney with the law firm Hogan, Lovells, and Cadwallader. Diaz says he thinks the city is asking taxpayers to do some of the work for them.
9: They're sending it out to everyone who is above the threshold and then saying, hey, is this your primary residence or not?
1: Mayor Mamdani says the city is following state law and is working to ensure only second homes are taxed. Flags at government buildings across New York State are flying at half-staff today in honor of Staff Sergeant Angel S. Rompersaw. Rompersaw grew up in Ozone Park, Queens. The Pentagon says she died this month in an attack at an air base in Jordan. Rompersaw's funeral is this morning at 9 in Ozone Park at the Calvary Assembly of God. Mourners will then stand along Cross Bay Boulevard between Liberty Avenue and Conduit Boulevard for a funeral procession. Delays on downtown NNW trains. Northbound Metro North Hudson Line trains are bypassing Phillips and Manor and Scarborough. Alternate side parking and meters are in effect. 72 and sunny now. Sunny and 83 for a high today.
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10: It's Morning Edition from NPR News. I'm Michelle Martin.
4: And I'm Leila Faldin. Good morning. President Trump says his Board of Peace has reached what he calls an historic deal for the complete disarmament of Hamas and all other armed groups in Gaza. But some of those armed groups are already pushing back against the president's claims. NPR's Frank Langfitt is in Tel Aviv and joins me now. Good morning, Frank.
11: Hey, good morning, Leila.
4: So tell us more about what Trump says has been agreed to.
11: He says that as the disarmament of the groups is completed, and I want to emphasize it hasn't even started, and sequencing is really important here, that Israeli forces would then begin to withdraw. Now, in a briefing, officials with the Board of Peace said a transitional authority would, quote, hold a full monopoly on weapons in the Gaza Strip. They also added that hopefully all the tunnels would be disclosed and destroyed. And then, of course, we've been talking about this International Stabilization Force, where basically these are peacekeepers. They'd work with a new Palestinian police force to provide security for people in Gaza and its nearby neighbors. But, of course, there are not many details on exactly how this all would work.
4: And what about the armed groups, namely Hamas? What are those groups saying this morning?
11: It sounds very different than what we've seen from President Trump on Truth Social. They're not framing this as a breakthrough. A Hamas senior official contradicted Trump on a key point about what would happen next. He told NPR that Israel has to uphold its commitments to withdraw from parts of Gaza first before Hamas can move forward. Israeli forces, of course, they control about two-thirds of the territory, and they've squeezed Gazans into the remainder. Now, the Palestinian Islamic Jihad movement, it's the second largest group in Gaza. They sent out a statement saying the agreement that Trump is touting is inaccurate and that the group has reservations as it's currently written. And for the militant groups, I think it's really important for people to remember, giving up weapons could be seen as tantamount to surrender.
4: Okay, and what about reaction from the Israeli government?
11: One of our producers here has reached out, but there's been no answer yet. And it's been more than 10 hours since President Trump's announcement. Still, Prime Minister Netanyahu, he's silent. Other Israeli officials have told local media they're skeptical about all this, and Israel wouldn't take any action until Hamas is disarmed. President Trump, as I think we know, he's anxious about getting this done. Prime Minister Netanyahu was in Washington this week, and the reception at the White House was pretty chilly.
4: And what are you hearing beyond Hamas and the Palestinian Islamic Jihad movement from other Palestinians?
11: Yeah, I was talking to Dr. Mustafa Bargotti. He's the leader of Palestinian National Initiative. This is a democratic Palestinian political movement. And he says, as you're kind of hearing from all parties here, sequencing is really, really important. This is the big sticking point. And it's a little hard to hear on this line, Leila, but Bargotti says President Trump needs to put a lot of pressure on Israel to honor the ceasefire and get this moving forward.
12: He should exercise pressure on Israel to commit to the ceasefire and stop bombarding Gaza and begin the process of withdrawing from Gaza instead of expanding their occupation.
11: Now, since the ceasefire last year, more than 1,100 people in Gaza have been killed. And I should add that even if this deal were to work, it's a huge task. I mean, disarming Hamas, if they go along with it, it would take a very long time, as would training a new police force. And of course, in October, there are elections here in Israel, and it's not clear who will be in charge and what their policies towards Gaza would be.
4: NPR's Frank Langfitt in Tel Aviv. Thank you.
11: Happy to do it, Leila.
10: New York Governor Kathy Hochul has ordered that flags be flown at half staff across the state today in honor of one of the four American soldiers killed overseas in the last month. Reporter Brittany Kriegstein from member station WNYC has more.
13: When Catalina Flotis saw two men in military uniforms approach her friend's house across the street, she had a feeling something was wrong. Her friend, Carol Acevedo, had a daughter serving in the Army.
14: Once they closed the door, we just heard her screaming. You know how hurtful that is?
13: The men had come to deliver the news that 28-year-old Angel S. Rampersad, a sergeant in the U.S. Army, had been killed in an attack at an airbase in Jordan. And just like that, a faraway war hit home in Ozone Park, Queens. At a vigil for Rampersad this week, dozens of residents gathered around the family's neat two-story home on a tree-lined street corner as the sun began to set.
15: I once was lost, but now I'm found. Was blind. Come on, people, lift your voice.
13: Rampersad's mother, her older sister, and her aunt stood in the front yard. A white picket fence separated them from the rest of the crowd, which included elected officials like New York State Attorney General Letitia James and Congressman Gregory Meeks. Her mother, Acevedo, shed a few tears as they spoke.
16: I'd just like to thank everyone for their love and support. I want to thank you all. From the bottom of my heart, thank you.
13: Behind her, the crowd could see the traditional triangular folded burial flag given to family members when a soldier dies. Community members lit candles and remembered Rampersad as a soldier, but also as a drummer at her church, a high school softball player, and a daughter who helped her immigrant family navigate their new home, but never forgot where she came from. Rampersad's mother brought her to the U.S. from Trinidad when she was just 2 years old. She grew up in one of the most diverse enclaves in the country.
17: Angel Rampersad was not born in the United States of America. But Angel Rampersad was willing to die for the United States of America. That's how strongly she felt about America. Not just the place, but the idea of what this country could be.
13: That was Queensboro President Donovan Richards. Those who watched Rampersad grow up say she knew exactly what she wanted to do with her life. At an earlier press conference, her aunt, Judy Rackle, explained that she tried to enlist at the age of 18 before her mom was ready to give her permission. And then,
18: a few days after her 21st birthday, she made an appointment with the recruiter and signed up on her own. Her mom found out after it was done.
13: Rampersad was assigned to the 10th Army Air and Missile Defense Command. She served a total of 7 years, earning the Army Commendation Medal. In Jordan, she worked on military communication systems. She was posthumously promoted to staff sergeant. As the vigil wrapped up, neighbor Catalina Flores says she's encouraging others to leave their porch lights on at night in remembrance of Rampersad, who she says was a selfless, steady presence in the community.
19: Let's all be lighthearted and be encouraged to help one another.
13: Rampersad's funeral will be held this morning. For NPR News, I'm Brittany Krickstein.

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3: Sin Cane is the musical project led by Ahmed Jalab, a Sudanese-American singer and bandleader based here in New York. Sin Cane's music is a dance-ready mix of funk, rock, West African music, and soul. It also has a clear sense of community, especially in the Motown-inspired choruses, and even more so when the band is playing live, as they'll do tomorrow in a special summer edition of the annual Global Fest. Here's Sin Cane's song, Come Together.

0: That's Come Together by Cinquain. He's part of a summer edition of Global Fest on a lineup that also includes the sounds of Cape Verde and Morocco. That's tomorrow at the dance floor at Lincoln Center, and it's free. Details and Cinquain's live set in our studio are at newsounds.org. Now
1: Partly sunny in Scarsdale, 69. Sunny in Syosset in 69. Sunny in Summit, New Jersey in 68. We have 72 degrees with sunshine in the city. In Soho, sunny and 83 for a high today with the calm wind. Alternate side parking and the meters are in effect. It's 5.

0: It's Morning Edition on WNYC. I'm Michael Hill. Ryan Haygood has spent more than a decade being one of the faces of racial and social justice in New Jersey. As president and CEO of the New Jersey Institute for Social Justice, today he leaves that behind. Haygood departs his longtime role today to take the helm of the storied Southern Poverty Law Center next month, and he joins us now. Ryan, welcome back to Morning Edition.
1: Hey, good morning, Michael Hill. It's great to be here with you.
0: Thank you. Today is your last day in this job. You've served in the past 11 years. You've been credited with leading very successful social justice campaigns in New Jersey, most recently the John R. Lewis Voter Empowerment Act. What's been the key to that success in New Jersey?
1: Michael, I love the question. You know, I think the key to the success has really been that we've recognized two things. One, that when social justice movements have been led, they've been led by people power. And the second is that they've been led by those people in who build power from the ground up in coalition. So the example you gave, Michael, the passage this week of the John R. Lewis New Jersey Voter Empowerment Act, it was made up of more than 60 organizations, state, federal, local, state, national, local organizations who together organize themselves to build an inclusive democracy from the ground up in our communities.
0: And Ryan, is there any achievement you feel particularly proud of in those 11 years?
1: You know, I've thought a lot. You know, this today I do have a heavy heart. You know, I've been at the Institute for the last 11 right. years. It's can you hear me, Michael?
0: Yes.
1: It's been an incredible 11 years. I've thought a lot about your question. And if there's a thing I'm most proud of, it's that, you know, when I came to the Institute, it was the beginning of President Trump's first term. And you got this sense that it was going to be a very difficult national moment then as now. But what inspired our advocacy then and now was the realization that you can build power from the ground up in our communities. You don't have to wait for it to come from Washington, D.C. In fact, Michael, when we wait for it to come from Washington, D.C. down, we forfeit the power we have. And so part of what I think has been so inspiring in New Jersey over the last 11 years is the way in which we've organized ourselves to build that power around such things as raising the minimum wage to $15, expanding democracy. Our goal in New Jersey then was to build America's most inclusive democracy, even as

0: reparations for slavery. As you leave the Institute, how likely does that seem in New Jersey?
1: So here's the thing. I think part of why we've arrived at this difficult moment, and I do mean difficult in the way that we've seen white supremacy move from organizations into the highest levels of government, including in the White House. Part of the reason why we're at this difficult space is because we've not yet reckoned with this country's history of slavery and its enduring impact on this contemporary moment. And so what I've been really, really proud of in New Jersey is we've worked with a coalition of folks. We created the New Jersey Reparations Council to do precisely that, which is, one, to look at the role that slavery played in New Jersey. And it was foundational. You know, most people in the state don't know that slavery happened here. So the first piece is just a reckoning with our own history and the way that today we're profoundly shaped by it. But Michael, the second, and I think probably more important piece after that understanding, is how do we together build the kind of New Jersey that addresses through policies and investments that enduring history of slavery to build a new New Jersey? And that's a live conversation, not just in New Jersey, but I think it's an invitation for America to reckon with how it is that we've elected this president two times. And at the end of his term, how might we build a new America in which all of us are connected to the very best things that this country has to offer?
0: Ryan, I have to ask you this. What makes taking over the Southern Poverty Law Center so attractive right now? You mentioned President Trump, and I'm going to say this, especially taking it over now as it is in the crosshairs of the Trump administration. Just a minute left, Ryan.
1: A minute left. Listen, we are absolutely in what I think of as a fight and build moment. A moment where we fight what's in front of us and build what must come next, because there will come a next. And SPLC is in that precious position to fight the challenges that have been brought its way by this federal government and, as importantly, to build what will come next. So it's not just a defensive posture. It's an offensive and affirmative one. We will defeat this lawsuit, to be sure, and we will build a new normal in the next era.
0: Ryan Haygood is the outgoing director of the New Jersey Institute for Social Justice. He will start as the new president and CEO of the Southern Poverty Law Center late next month. Ryan, it's been a pleasure. Thank you, my friend.
1: Thank you, Michael. I appreciate you.
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3: On a Friday, this is Morning Edition from NPR News. I'm Michelle Martin.
4: And I'm Leila Fadel. For the second time, a company says its AI has gone rogue. Anthropic said Thursday that its AI model Claude broke out of its testing environments to hack into the systems of three other organizations. Just last week, OpenAI disclosed that two of its models escaped and breached the online platform Hugging Face. Diego Munoz is a tech reporter for Punchbowl News and joins me now to discuss. Good morning.
5: Good morning.
4: Is this normal, AI models just breaking out and hacking other systems?
5: Shouldn't be, right, Leila?
4: I mean, yeah.
5: It's the second time that it happens in a span of about a week. It's a pretty serious security incident, and the AI companies don't really know what's going on.
4: Are there any federal regulations on these models or anything in place to create accountability?
5: There isn't, not right now. There are several proposals on Capitol Hill to regulate what's called frontier AI, which is these very advanced AI models, but none of them have actually passed yet, and it's an issue that lawmakers are currently grappling with in a very intense way.
4: I want to ask you about something the president is doing. He issued an executive order in June asking federal agencies to come up with a way for companies to voluntarily share their models with the government before they're released to the public. He set a deadline of tomorrow. What's the goal there, and does it tie in to any of what we're seeing here?
5: The goal of that executive order is getting the federal government ready for the type of capabilities that these AI models have. Mm-hmm. So this would be a voluntary framework for the AI labs, think of OpenAI, Anthropic, Google, to share access to their models before they're publicly released.

0: East. This would be up to 30 days. And the idea is that the federal government would then have the ability to get itself prepared for whatever the capabilities of those models may be.
1: So it's not about regulations or guardrails?
0: No, and there's actually a clause in the executive order that that strictly prohibits it, this model, from being some type of vetting or licensing regime for these models.
1: And how voluntary is voluntary for AI developers to cooperate with the government?
0: That's what a lot of people in the industry are worried about, that this is a voluntary process, but that the administration could ultimately make it mandatory, that if you don't share your models with the government, you may be badly seen by the administration.
1: OpenAI CEO Sam Altman is in Washington this week. What's he doing?
0: First, talk about that incident, right, trying to assuage fears that it doesn't have control over its models.
1: Right.
0: He's also briefing lawmakers about OpenAI's latest AI model, and he's trying to engage with the White House about this voluntary framework. He said he has seen it, but he didn't really elaborate on what the details are.
1: How does what the Trump administration is doing compare to what other countries have done when it comes to AI?
0: Some countries have gotten ahead and tried to regulate first. That includes the European Union. Of course, China has its own model of how to regulate its businesses. But the Trump administration has gone through somewhat of a change. When the president came into office last year, he had a mostly hands-off approach. We're going to let these companies develop these models, cherish innovation, and see if we can beat China in the AI race. After Anthropic released its most powerful model, Mythos, a few months ago, the administration really had a pivot towards a more hands-on approach. That's when that executive order came in.
1: A hands-on approach, as in going from not wanting barriers, not wanting regulation, to shifting?
0: Yeah, to now wanting access of these models before they go out. And actually, when Anthropic did put out one of its most advanced models called Fable, the administration blocked it through export controls, not allowing any foreign individuals to have access to the model, which essentially blocked its public release.
1: Diego Munoz is a tech reporter with Punchbowl News. Thank you, Diego, for speaking with us.
0: Thank you.
1: And we'll note that Anthropic is among the financial supporters of NPR.
2: Moving to a new country is never easy, especially if you're a 3,000-pound whale.
3: The logistics, the number of people, is absolutely extraordinary.
2: Dr. Carissa Tang is the lead veterinarian and vice president of animal health at Chicago's Shedd Aquarium. They're helping relocate a pod of 30 beluga whales after an urgent plea from fellow zoologists.
1: The whales were stranded when an aquarium in Niagara Falls, Ontario, closed its doors. Tang explained some of what they need.
3: Comfortable slings that fit the right size animal, the transport containers that are specially designed for moving belugas, the cargo planes that can hold not only that weight of animal, but also the people needed to attend to them the entire time, the trucks that get to and from the airport.
2: The Shedd Aquarium is giving four of the whales a new home. Some of the remaining belugas are headed for other places that specialize in beluga whale care, like Georgia Aquarium, SeaWorld San Diego, and Oceanographic Valencia in Spain.
1: As for Shedd's new residents, Tang says Acadia, Osiris, Sierra, and Lillooet handled the move well.
3: The transport itself went as well as it possibly could have. Everybody is safe, all humans and animals. And the thing is, that's just step one.
1: The belugas can take weeks or even months to acclimate to their new surroundings and get acquainted with Shedd's other residents, including eight other beluga whales who live in six interconnected habitats.
3: So we're really taking it day by day, hour by hour, and following their lead in terms of what they're ready for in the next moment.
2: Tang and her team are monitoring and recording the whale's behavior and health.
3: Of course, they have different personalities. Acadia is a little bit more of a leader right now. Lillooet's a little bit more of a follower. And so learning each of their little quirks and dynamics between each other is really important for their care.
1: Shedd is preparing to receive up to 6 more whales from the closed Canadian aquarium in the near future. This is Morning Edition from NPR News. Our theme music is inspired by BJ Lederman. I'm Leila Faldin.
2: And I'm Michelle Martin.

0: WNYC supporters include City Harvest, who are on the road every day rescuing 77 million pounds of nutritious food a year for New Yorkers in need, transforming surplus food into sustenance and sustainability. 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
1: The Tony Award-winning Cats the Jellicle Ball is a take on Andrew Lloyd Webber's music and T.S. 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
3: Good morning. The U.S. economy just keeps on growing, but economists say that growth heavily favors certain types of businesses.
4: It's really heavily reliant on consumer spending and AI investment.
3: I'm Michael Hill. It's Morning Edition from NPR and WNYC in New York.

0: President Trump says on social media he's calling for an historic agreement to disarm Hamas. Hamas says that it'll only happen if Israel leaves Gaza first. Brazil's president accuses the U.S. of trying to interfere in his country's elections. And K-pop supergroup BTS will not submit their music for next year's Grammys. It's Friday, July 21st. July 31st, the news is next.
1: Live from NPR News in Washington, I'm Janine Herbst. President Trump says his Board of Peace has reached a deal on what he calls a historic one for the complete disarmament of the militant group Hamas in Gaza. But some of those groups are already pushing back against his claims. NPR's Frank Langfitt has more.
2: Now, the Palestinian Islamic Jihad movement, it's the second largest group in Gaza. They sent out a statement saying the agreement that Trump is touting is inaccurate, and that the group has reservations, as it's currently written. And for the militant groups, I think it's really important for people to remember, giving up weapons could be seen as tantamount to surrender.
1: NPR's Frank Langfitt. It comes nearly 9 months after a U.S.-brokered ceasefire was signed between Israel and Hamas, which has been deadlocked. This as the U.S. and Israel's war on Iran continues. Todd Blanche's confirmation to be attorney general is on hold over the $1.8 billion fund for Trump's allies who say they've been victimized by the government. Blanche says the fund no longer exists, but two outgoing Republican senators are refusing to advance him until they get that in writing. NPR's Eric McDaniel reports Trump says he may try to wait them out.
3: Senators John Cornyn of Texas and Tom Tillis of North Carolina are using their leverage to make sure that the fund, which Trump has suggested could be used to make payments to Capitol rioters, is kaput, as the Justice Department has claimed. In response, Trump posted, quote, "I have no objection to temporarily withdrawing Todd's name if they do not do the right thing and putting him back after Cornyn and Tillis are out of office," end quote. Cornyn tweeted in reply that the president is mistaken if he believes concerns about the fund are limited to himself and Senator Tillis, suggesting they're speaking on behalf of other Senate Republicans. Either way, Blanche, who was already confirmed to a lower DOJ post, can remain acting attorney general. Eric McDaniel, NPR News, the Capitol.
1: The Transportation Department has approved the driverless vehicle company Zoox to start offering rides to paying customers. Federal regulators also say they'll begin gathering data to inform a future national standard for safety for autonomous vehicles, as NPR's Camila Domonoske reports.
4: Zoox, a California-based company owned by Amazon, has been testing its driverless electric vehicle with free rides. Now it has approval to commercially deploy up to 5,000 vehicles total over the next 2 years, starting in Las Vegas. Unlike Google's Waymo, which adds driverless technology to existing vehicles, Zoox uses a purpose-built driverless vehicle. It looks like a box on wheels and doesn't have any steering wheel or pedals. The National Highway Traffic Safety Administration also says it's launching a new consortium to gather data on autonomous vehicles to eventually inform the country's first nationwide safety standards for driverless cars. Camila Domonoske, NPR News.
1: U.S. futures contracts are trading higher this morning. 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
0: On WNYC in New York, 73 and sunny now. It's 4 minutes after 8. Good morning. I'm Michael Hill. New York City health officials say a seventh person has died in the Upper East Side Legionnaire's disease outbreak. The outbreak has now sickened 92 people, they say. Five remain hospitalized. 67 have been discharged. Health Commissioner Dr. Alistair Martin says no one has reported new symptoms in the last 2 weeks, and officials believe the source of exposure has been eliminated. The city says it's inspected every cooling tower that tested positive for Legionella bacteria and soon will announce enforcement actions. A federal judge says New York prison officials should have done more to help a man with cancer in their custody. Doctors diagnosed 61-year-old David Blanding with bladder cancer in 2019. Federal Judge Lewis Kaplan says officials failed to give him medicine that doctors prescribed, failed to take him to medical appointments, and failed to tell him about a new diagnosis of prostate cancer. Stephanie Panacheras is one of Blanding's attorneys.
5: Well, it just should never have to come to this. Up and down the chain of command, there were failures.
0: Judge Kaplan has ordered officials to develop a treatment plan. A spokesperson for the prison system declined to comment on Blanding's medical care or pending litigation. Transit advocates in New Jersey want to see expanded service on the Hudson-Bergen light rail line. WNYC's Michael Saul Warren reports.
6: A new campaign is urging NJ Transit to run the light rail, which serves Hudson County, more frequently during off-peak hours. Jersey City Councilmember Eliana Little supports the cause.
7: People have places to go late nights and weekends, right? You may have a family celebration. You may have a doctor's appointment. You may have a religious or cultural celebration.
6: Advocates also want to see the light rail system extended into Bergen County and out to Jersey City's Bayfront. NJ Transit says it continuously reviews and adjusts service based on available resources. The agency also says the system expansions are key parts of the light rail's long-term future.
0: Northbound Metro North Hudson Line trains are bypassing Phillips Manor and Scarborough because of a disabled train. Alternate side parking and the meters are in effect. 73 degrees now and sunny in Soho. On the way, a sunny day with a high of 83 and a calm wind. Tomorrow, partly sunny and 84 with a calm wind. Then on Sunday, mostly cloudy, 82, windy and gusty. So a pretty good looking weekend. And then Monday, we'll have to deal with morning and afternoon showers and maybe some thunderstorms and a high of 81.
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11: It's Morning Edition from NPR News. I'm Leila Fadel.
12: And I'm Michelle Martin. Good morning. President Trump announced that his Board of Peace has reached a deal with the Palestinian militant group Hamas to completely disarm. Hamas is disputing that.
11: And Israeli Prime Minister Benjamin Netanyahu has so far been silent.
12: NPR White House correspondent Franco Ordonez is here with us in studio to bring us the latest. Good morning, Franco.
13: Good morning, Michelle.
12: So what are the details of what the president is claiming?
13: Trump said last night that, quote, as disarmament is completed, Israeli forces will withdraw. He added that the International Stabilization Force will then work with a new Palestinian police force to take responsibility for Gaza. And in a statement, Trump's Board of Peace also said that it had agreed to a detailed plan with the help of mediators from Qatar, Turkey, and Egypt. But the condition that Hamas will disarm was already a key part of the 20-point peace deal that the U.S. brokered 9 months ago. And the execution of that part of the deal has been stuck, and the Israeli military has continued to push into Gaza.
12: What are we hearing from the actual parties in the war, Israel and Hamas?
13: Yeah, I mean, Michelle, like so many of these things, a lot comes down to the details and obviously the execution of those. The problem seems to be a disagreement over what comes first, whether it's Israel pulling out of Gaza or Hamas handing over their weapons. Now, the Board of Peace says, quote, withdrawal must move in lockstep with the decommissioning. But a senior Hamas official told NPR that they would only give up their weapons if Israel withdraws from Gaza first. Now, since the October peace deal, the Israeli military has really increased the amount of territory it occupies in Gaza. And in those 9 months, almost 10 months that since the ceasefire, Israeli attacks have killed more than 1,100 people in Gaza. Now, so far, Israel leader Benjamin Netanyahu has not commented on Trump's announcement. He did meet with Trump in Washington earlier this week, but there was no indication that this came up. Both sides really just put out very limited statements.
12: And this is all coming as the U.S. and Israel are still involved in another war against Iran, which a new poll from AP finds most Americans, almost two-thirds, say is not worth it. So it's entirely reasonable, Franco, to ask about the political context of all this. So what is the politics of all this?
13: Yeah, I mean, Trump could use a win on Gaza as the war in Iran shows no signs of ending. The U.S. and Tehran continue to trade more strikes in a widening war that now appears to have expanded into Egypt. Alex Conan, a veteran Republican strategist, says the Iran conflict is a ways from turning into one of those never-ending wars like the ones that have plagued past presidents. But he says if fighting continues and gas prices keep rising, there will be political consequences.
14: If you look through history, you know, every president who has entered a war in modern times that's gone longer than people expected, whether it was Vietnam or the war on terror and the Iraq war, it starts to weigh on them politically.
13: Now, the midterms are still more than 3 months away, so there's still time to turn things around, but they're approaching fast, and many Americans disapprove. As you noted, polls show many Americans say the war is not worth the fight. The expanding conflict is really just testing Trump's vow to ensure peace through strength versus a reality of a conflict that has lasted months longer than the president promised.
12: That is NPR White House correspondent Franco Ordonez. Franco, thank you.
13: Thank you, Michelle.
11: Let's bring in Aaron David Miller to discuss. He worked at the State Department for more than 20 years as an advisor on Arab-Israeli negotiations for both Republican and Democratic administrations. He's now a senior fellow at the Carnegie Endowment for International Peace. Good morning, Aaron, and welcome back to the program.
15: Good morning, Layla. Thanks for having me.
11: So what is different today versus 9 months ago when the Gaza deal was signed, including a requirement that Hamas would disarm?
15: What's different is the president's announcement, which appears to be based on an additional 15-point memorandum brokered presumably by the key coordinator, Nicholas Mladenov, which, according to the president, suggests a fairly structured and detailed process by which Hamas would demilitarize, disarm in relationship to Israeli withdrawal. But as usual, Leila, and it clearly would be historic and credible if, in fact, the process of implementation works. But like most things in Israeli-Palestinian negotiations and politics, there are really only two speeds, slow and slower. And at the moment, color me skeptical. We'll see in days and weeks ahead, within 14 days, according to the mediators, work on this will begin, perhaps even the beginnings of some progress. But it's going to be a heavy, heavy lift.
11: I mean, we're already hearing, though, disagreement about who goes first, which has been the case for months, right? How does that get resolved? Because Hamas is saying Israel has to withdraw, and then we disarm, and Israel is saying, no, we won't go first.
15: I mean, it's going to require a degree of diplomatic skill and pressure on both the Israelis and on Hamas, by the Turks, the Qataris, the Egyptians, but mainly with respect to the Israelis by the president. And we should, I think, be very sober about this. Following the Good Friday Agreement in Northern Ireland, it took 7 years, 7 years for the IRA and the paramilitaries, Protestants, to demilitarize. And that was a process that was done under international supervision, was done relatively discreetly in an effort not to embarrass the parties. And it offered these armed groups a role in governance, in effect, in a new political system. None of this exists here. And you have profound mistrust and lack of confidence in the wake of October 7 and Israel's response in Gaza between the two. And you also have Israeli elections. So it's going to take President Trump an enormous amount of work and his mediators. Presumably, he would delegate, his son-in-law and his best friend, Steve Witkoff, to handle this. My concern is this has all the markings of the Iran-U.S. memorandum of understanding, which has turned more into a memorandum of misunderstanding. Mm. It would be terrific if this works. I just wonder if Hamas and the current government of Israel are invested in this and want to make it work.
11: I want to talk more about that in a moment, but I first want to go back to the actual mechanism of how this would work. What is the mechanism?
15: Well, according to what we understand, Hamas's civilian police, and there are thousands, would first transfer their weapons to a new Palestinian police force, which would come under the supervision of this technocratic government, the National Committee for the Administration of Gaza, which hasn't even entered Gaza. Hamas's heavy weapons would then be decommissioned and placed in secure storage, presumably under someone's supervision. Hamas has made clear it cannot be under Israel's. And its tunnels, which are still probably a half the length, functional tunnels, a half the length of the New York subway system, and its weapons factories for making IEDs And weapons would also have to be dismantled. And then, of course, in something that I find to be completely detached from reality as far as Hamas is concerned, its small arms and weapons would be collected, and all of this would somehow be under the authority of a technocratic civilian government, the so-called National Committee for the Administration of Gaza, that hasn't even entered Gaza.
11: And really quick, I mean, how does this work when Israel's still bombing, still occupying areas, most of Gaza, despite the ceasefire, and Hamas is still technically the government in Gaza?
15: It doesn't. And I think you just broke the code. Add to that the fact that you've got increasing Israeli settlement activity in the West Bank and violence there. And it just seems to me that more often than not, more likely than not, Gaza is likely to remain divided, dysfunctional, and I'm afraid, tragically, sporadically violent.
11: Aaron David Miller is a senior fellow at the Carnegie Endowment for International Peace. Thank you, Aaron.
15: Thank you, Lila.
12: A diplomatic dispute between Brazil and the United States has opened a new front in Brazil's increasingly tense presidential campaign. Brazil denied visas to two U.S. State Department officials who planned to visit the country. Brazil's president alleged their trip was aimed at interfering in the election. Washington rejects that. Catherine Osborne reports from Rio.
16: President Luiz Inácio Lula da Silva made the comments at a campaign event with political allies as he seeks re-election later this year.
17: Nós tivemos...
16: Lula said Brazil had no choice but to refuse the visas. Brazilian officials feared Washington could use the officials' visit to raise questions about the reliability of Brazil's electronic voting machines. After far-right former President Jair Bolsonaro lost the 2022 election to Lula, he falsely claimed there was fraud involving the voting machines. He was later convicted for his role in an attempted coup aimed at overthrowing that result and is barred from running for office again. Fast forward to 2026, and his son, right-wing candidate Flávio Bolsonaro, is now running in his place and trailing in the polls. Last week, Flávio Bolsonaro questioned the reliability of the voting system in a speech. Flávio Bolsonaro and his allies have traveled to Washington several times in recent years in an effort to build closer ties with President Trump. The U.S. State Department has denied that the officials who hope to go to Brazil this week plan to undermine Brazil's vote. It says they were due to hold meetings on election integrity and freedom of speech and religion instead. Lula has gained support in recent polls after challenging Trump over increased U.S. tariffs.
18: Lula wants the perception of American preference for Flávio to be as explicit as possible.
16: Analyst Bruna Santos of the Inter-American Dialogue says Lula sees a political advantage in linking Trump to his opponent. She says Lula is framing the dispute as a defense of Brazil's sovereignty, while Bolsonaro presents his U.S. ties as a political asset.
18: We should expect more accusations of election meddling as October approaches.
16: The election is shaping up to be another deeply polarized contest, an old political rivalry playing out with some new faces. For NPR News, I'm Catherine Osborne in Rio de Janeiro.
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0: And this is WNYC in New York. Coming up on Morning Edition. It's Friday, which means it's time for In Season, our weekly segment about what's fresh and cheap at local green markets. This week, it's stone fruit. Then coming up in about 15 minutes is that on Morning Edition from NPR in WNYC. And then the BBC News Hour at 9. Hamas says it's agreed to give up its weapons as part of President Trump's peace plan for Gaza. That's the BBC News Hour at 9.
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0: Alternate side parking and the meters are in effect on this Friday. We are at 73 degrees and sunny right now. Sunny and 83 for a high today with a calm wind. A pretty good looking weekend. Partly sunny, 84 and a calm wind tomorrow. Sunday, mostly cloudy, 82, windy and gusty. And then on Monday, we'll have to deal with some morning and afternoon showers and maybe some thunderstorms with a high temperature of 81. It's 8:21.
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21: It's Morning Edition from NPR News. I'm Leila Fadel.
12: And I'm Michelle Martin. Good morning. Firefighters in the French region of Bordeaux say the fires that have burned through 100,000 acres in the past week have stabilized. There are still four active hotspots, though. People in dozens of communities to the west of the city of Bordeaux are being allowed to return home, but they're being told they should be ready to leave again at a moment's notice if the fires reignite. We're going to go now to NPR's Eleanor Beardsley, who is in Bordeaux. Eleanor, that sounds really stressful. Good morning.
22: Good morning, Michelle. Yeah, so the latest is the spokesman for the firefighters in this region, known as the Gironde, gave the media an update this morning. Let's listen to Lieutenant Colonel Eric Pitot. He says in the zones that are difficult to access, still problematic, there are hot spots, but nowhere is being directly threatened by fire now. Still, he used the word stabilized, not extinguished, to describe the fire. And he said, we hope to have full control by the weekend, but I can't promise it. You know, the temperatures are not so high today, but they're expected to shoot into the mid to upper 90s this weekend, so everyone is still on high alert.
12: Could you just remind us of why it's been so hard to put out these fires?
22: Yeah, this region is covered by huge maritime pine forests, and they're so flammable. There's so much fuel, as it's called, on the forest floor, especially the thick bed of pine needles. And needles burn a lot faster than leaves, according to a French fire modeling scientist at San Jose State University in California, who I met up with because he is from here and comes from a family of firefighters. Aurelien Cast took me to a small burned-out forest. It was apocalyptic looking. There were blackened trunks and bare black branches clawing at the sky. We were walking in a gray, ashy sand, and Cast told me the fires can live for weeks and even months in the ground here because of the topography, and that's one reason why it's so difficult. Here he is.
23: They are trying to watch for any new fire that can, you know, start again. Because, as I said, you know, the fire can even spread beneath Earth and spread for, you know, 10 meters, 20 meters, and then reappear somewhere else. So this is also why they are really, they have to be alert.
12: I mentioned that people are being allowed to go home. What are the details of that?
22: Yeah, yesterday for the first time, dozens of communities between Bordeaux and the Atlantic Ocean in these pine forest areas were given the green light, and some more just now. But they're being told to keep their ID papers, their meds, and everything close to them because they could be re-evacuated. And many are still in centers like this one I visited in Bordeaux. It's the big convention center where 6,000 people have been sleeping for the last week on cots. A lot of these evacuations, Michelle, were preemptive, so many people didn't see any fire, but even so, they felt its presence. I spoke with Sylvie Michel, who had her dog and two cats with her. She said there was an ominous feeling just before she evacuated.
24: It was a strong smell, and the ashes were really in great numbers. So my car is white, and it was all covered of ashes, so gray. When you see smoke, then fire is not far away.
22: She actually compared the situation, Michelle, to Pompeii, the ancient Italian city destroyed by the volcano. You know, there have been no civilian deaths, but there was a minute of silence held in firehouses around France for the two firefighters killed here in Bordeaux, and firefighters are wearing black armbands in their memory now.
12: That's NPR's Eleanor Beardsley in Bordeaux. Eleanor, thank you.
22: You're welcome, Michelle.
21: It's Friday and time for StoryCorps. At 59, Corinne Founds-Benton had raised a family and was spending her time volunteering on Skid Row in Los Angeles. Then she needed help herself. She sat down for an interview at StoryCorps.
1: One day, I was sweeping the house and suddenly I coughed up blood. My friend took me into the emergency room, and what I believe they were going to say was, oh, you just have a little benign cloud in your lung, and it'll go away. But instead, to my surprise, a very nervous resident came in and said, I'm afraid this is cancer, and we'll just make you comfortable because there's really not anything we can do. He walked out of the room, and I laid there and I waited for this moment of grief to come over me. And I waited and I waited. And it wouldn't happen. Instead, this feeling of gratefulness over everything in my life just washed over me. My brother came to see me afterwards and he asked me, what do you want to do? Jump out of a parachute? Travel? And I couldn't think of anything. I realized I have done everything I've ever wanted to do, and it surprised me. And so I decided to go into some clinical trials because I didn't want to waste my cancer. I wanted to make good use. One day I was down there in pain. I was sitting in the waiting room, and they brought a young woman in a wheelchair. I could tell that she had been through so much. She was thin and fragile and just so tired. But she was looking at me with serenity, and I thought, you are still beautiful. I looked at her and she looked at me, and this tenderness went across the room. When I came home from the hospital, I just stayed out in the garden. I put my hand down and picked up handfuls of soil. I ran this soil through my fingers, and this longing to be a part of that came over me. Even though we think of death as a totally passive thing, I felt this sort of joy in realizing that, yes, I can do this. I can become a part of the earth.
21: 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She died 2 years after this recording in 2018. Her interview is archived at the Library of Congress.
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0: And this is WNYC in New York, coming up on 8:30 and news headlines in just a minute. Coming up today on All of It, the life of a civil rights trailblazer, Bed-Stuy's own Shirley Chisholm. That conversation and more on All of It at noon today right here on WNYC. 73 with sunshine now, sunny and 83 for a high today. Alternate side parking and the meters are in effect, and we have no delays to talk about.
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21: Live from NPR News in Washington, I'm Linda Kenyon. Mortgage rates are at their highest level in a year. Freddie Mac reports the average 30-year fixed-rate mortgage hit 6.66% this week. NPR's Stephen Bifsaha reports.
5: Mortgage rates were falling the first few months of the year. Then the war against Iran started, driving up the bond market and with it mortgage rates. Kate Wood is NerdWallet's housing expert, and she says the direction of mortgage rates have been directly tied to the war.
6: Every single time, you know, since basically the onset of the war, that we have seen fighting intensify, we've seen essentially investors freaking out about inflation.
5: The investor freakout was magnified after the Federal Reserve Wednesday signaled that an interest rate hike could be coming in the near future. The latest average for the 30-year fixed mortgage jumped nearly a tenth of a percentage point from the previous week, the highest jump in about 4 months. Stephen Bisaha, NPR News.
21: Higher gas prices stemming from the war in Iran have led to massive profits for major oil companies. ExxonMobil and Chevron both more than doubled their profits in the second quarter. President Trump says a deal has been reached for Hamas to disarm and for Israel to withdraw its forces from Gaza. The White House announcement comes 9 months after a U.S.-brokered ceasefire was signed. Negotiations between Israel and Hamas had largely deadlocked since then, leading to delays in implementing the peace deal. This is NPR News.
0: And this is WNYC in New York. 73 and sunny at 8:32. Good morning. I'm Michael Hill. A Bronx mother and grandmother are facing murder charges this morning in the death of a 16-year-old autistic boy. Police arrested 36-year-old Geneva Jarvis and 62-year-old Denise Jarvis yesterday. Their arrests come 4 months after Adonis Jarvis died at Lincoln Hospital. The city's medical examiner ruled chronic neglect, including starvation and dehydration, killed him. Investigators say his autistic twin brother was also malnourished and is now recovering at a rehab facility. Attorney information for the two women was not immediately available. More than 1,000 migrant children across New York State face the loss of legal help from immigration lawyers. A federal contract that funds the assistance expires today with no agreement in place. The program serves 24,000 unaccompanied minors across the USA. Sierra Kraft is the executive director of the Immigrant Children Advocates Relief Effort based in New York.
7: I think it's just an overall project to railroad kids and not, you know, grant them due process that they deserve.
0: The Trump administration says it did offer an opportunity to extend the contract, but the parties could not agree on terms. Immigrant advocates say the program's loss means many of the children will be making court appearances on their own. New York is suing the sports betting company Kalshi for allegedly operating illegally in the state. Kalshi calls itself a predictions market. The lawsuit alleges that Kalshi actually meets the legal definition of gambling because the outcomes of the events users are betting on are uncertain and outside of their control. Prosecutors say Kalshi has failed to get a state gaming license, which sidesteps its obligation to pay taxes as casinos do. The lawsuit demands the company cease operation, plus pay fines and restitution to users. Kalshi says it's federally licensed exchange and that it's disappointed to see, quote, political theater from leadership. Other states, Kentucky, Washington, and Nevada, have also taken legal action against Kalshi. A crash on the northbound FDR Drive just past East 96th Street. Northbound Metro North Hudson Line trains bypassing Phillips Manor and Scarborough alternate side parking in the meters in effect. Sunny and 73 right now. Sunny and 83 for a high today with a calm wind.
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21: It's Morning Edition from NPR News. I'm Leila Fadel.
12: And I'm Michelle Martin. Good morning. A new report from the Commerce Department suggests the economy has largely weathered the shock of higher energy prices caused by the war with Iran.
21: The U.S.'s gross domestic product grew at an annual pace of 1.5% during the spring quarter. That is slower growth than the economy saw earlier in the year.
12: NPR Scott Horsley is on the line with us now. Good morning, Scott, to you.
8: Good morning, Michelle.
12: So what's driving this economic growth?
8: As usual, consumer spending is the biggest engine in this economy, and Americans continued to spend pretty freely during the spring, even as gasoline prices were soaring. We also continue to see a lot of investment by big tech companies on data centers to power the artificial intelligence boom. Kathy Bosjancic is chief economist at the insurance and financial services company Nationwide. She says those are the pillars that are really propping up the economy at a time when we're seeing slower growth in other areas like exports or housing.
9: I'd say the U.S. economy is quite resilient and strong, but it's not balanced growth. It's really heavily reliant on consumer spending and AI investment. Then you'd like to see a broadening out of activity across different sectors.
8: The GDP number would have looked better had it not been for a big jump in imports during the spring after President Trump's emergency tariffs were struck down by the Supreme Court. A lot of importers may have seen a window after that to bring in cargo. Remember, the D in GDP stands for domestic, so imports are a subtraction from that.
12: How much is inflation weighing on that economic growth?
8: It's not helping. If consumers have to pay more for every gallon of gas, that leaves less money in their pockets to spend on everything else. And that's especially true for lower-income households. The war with Iran has caused higher inflation on average, and people's wages are not keeping up with those higher prices. So far, that has not forced most people to cut back on spending, but Bosjancic says it has pushed them to dip into savings or put more of their spending on the credit card.
9: Now, there's some limit to the degree they can do that. But I think for a short period of time, probably continue to see the consumer spending at least a solid pace in the third quarter.
8: Some analysts say a lot of today's spending growth has been driven by upper income families who are feeling pretty wealthy thanks to the booming stock market and rising home values. If there were to be a downturn in the stock market, though, that extra spending might dry up.
12: Speaking about housing, though, the housing market has been in a slump. What effect is that having on GDP?
8: Yeah, home sales are really anemic, and that is a drag on economic growth. Earlier this year, mortgage rates briefly dipped below 6%, and it looked as though we might start to see a modest recovery in the housing market. But Bosjancic says the war with Iran and rising inflation are now pushing mortgage rates in the wrong direction. Freddie Mac says the average cost of a 30-year home loan has now climbed to 6.66%.
9: Not good news for the housing market, which essentially has been stalled for several years now. Imagine how strong the growth would be if we could get the housing market back on its feet.
8: You know, whenever we talk about GDP, it's helpful to think compared to what? Compared to a recession, when the economy is shrinking, a growth rate of 1.5% looks pretty good. But it is slower growth than we had last year, and it's significantly slower than what we saw during most of the Biden administration.
12: That is NPR's Scott Horsley. Scott, thank you.
8: You're welcome.
11: Let's get a read on the latest economic numbers from someone who knows them well. Mark Zandi is chief economist at Moody's Analytics. Good morning, Mark. Welcome back to the program.
10: Good morning, Layla. Good to be with you.
11: So this new data indicates that consumers have been able to keep spending, even though their wages aren't keeping up with inflation. How long do you think this can last if disposable income isn't going up?
10: Not much longer. I think it's going to be pretty tough. I mean, real, that's after inflation, disposable after tax income has gone nowhere over the past year. And that's for the typical American household. You can imagine for about half the population, it's actually declining. And consumers, households have been able to mitigate that impact on their spending by drawing down on their saving rate. The saving rate is now about as low as it's ever been. So, you know, the economics of that are pretty tough. And I don't think that can be sustained for very long. So unless we see job growth pick up, unless we see wage growth start to reverse itself, unless we see inflation start to come in, I think we're going to see a much weaker consumer and a much weaker economy.
11: Is it a cause concern that people are pulling their savings, putting things on credit cards?
10: Oh, of course, yeah. I mean, and it's particularly lower middle-income households. I mean, Scott made it, the point that, you know, for higher-income households, high-net-worth households, the well-to-do, no problem. You know, they've got a job, wage growth is fine. They own stocks, and, of course, the stock market's been doing very well because of the artificial intelligence companies, so they're doing fine. But lower middle-income households, it's a real tough time, particularly for lower-income households, obviously. Mm-hmm. The inflation rates are so high, it's cutting into their ability to continue to spend. So they have been drawing down their saving, and they have been using their credit cards and other sources of financing to kind of keep things going. But now with interest rates, that gets tougher too. So, you know, it really depends on where you are kind of in the income distribution. But for most Americans, it's a pretty tough time.
11: You mentioned the stock market. So I've got to ask, President Trump talks about how high the stock market is a lot. Job numbers and unemployment are also stable. But is his confidence shared by many Americans?
10: Well, for most Americans, they don't own much of any stock. I'll give you one statistic, Layla. The folks in the top 10% of the income distribution, so to be there, need to make about $225K a year. So you got to make over that. Those folks, they own 90% of all the stocks. Wow. Half of Americans don't own any stocks. And middle-income Americans, they own some stocks in their 401K, but it's really small in the grand scheme of things. And their biggest asset is not their stock portfolio, it's their home. And, of course, home values have gone nowhere the last 3 or 4 years. So, the stock market, I'll take it. That's great. And AI is key to keeping the economy together as well as being kept together. But the benefits of that are accruing to a small group of Americans, at least up to this point in time.
11: What direction do you see the economy headed in? Will growth continue to slow or will there be a rebound?
10: Well, I'll give you an economist's answer. Unfortunately, it depends, right? It depends on the war.
11: You can't just say yes or no.
10: Yeah, I wish I could. It depends on what's going on in the Middle East. If the war continues to drag on, that means higher energy costs. That's already a big deal. The typical American has shelled out $1,250 to pay for this war through higher energy costs, higher interest rates, and the military costs. So it's already adding up to a lot. So if that continues, we got a problem. Hopefully this thing, the administration and the Iranian regime find a way to allow this thing to wind down and get oil flowing again and oil prices down definitively. Because if we don't, as we go into the end of the year next, I think it's going to be a pretty tough environment.
11: Mark Zandi is chief economist at Moody's Analytics. Thank you, Mark.
10: Thank you, Layla.

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2: It's Morning Edition on WNYC. I'm Michael Hill. It's In Season, our weekly look at what's fresh and plentiful at our local green market. Amelia Tarpey is a program and publicity manager for Grow NYC Green Market. She says we're in the thick of stone fruit season.
3: The markets are just overflowing with fragrant, delicious peaches and plums and nectarines. As you may have heard, our orchards had a rough spring. There was a frost that happened after many of the fruit trees had started to bloom when they're in their most delicate stage. So several of the orchards at the green market suffered a lot of crop losses this year. However, the green market has orchards that come from across the region, and every orchard has its own unique microclimate. So you can still find so much stone fruit at the market. When it comes to peaches, we have white peaches, yellow peaches, and donut peaches are the three sort of main types of fruits you'll find. Again, they all have subtle flavor differences. White peaches tend to be a little sweeter. Donut peaches are just fun for that shape, and they're really fun to eat. Same with nectarines. Nectarines come in white and yellow varieties. One thing that's fun to do with any stone fruit is make a summer crudo. It's hot out, and a crudo is a really nice way to celebrate the season and also get in some local seafood. I really like doing like a sea bass or a fluke for a crudo. You can take that, you salt it, and then prep your stone fruit. You can do peaches, nectarines. You want to choose fruit that is not overripe. You like it to be a little bit more on the hard side for a crudo. Toss it with like a nice vinegar, a little bit of oil. I like to choose a pepper to go with it, perhaps like a serrano pepper, perhaps some raw onion. Rinse that salt off, and then you just plate it nicely with your strips of raw fish and the fruit. Great way to enjoy the stone fruit season.
2: 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Right now, peaches and nectarines are going for about $4 to $7 per pound, and careful not to squeeze the stone fruit.
0: It's Morning Edition from NPR News. I'm Leila Fadel.
4: And I'm Michelle Martin. Good morning. One of the biggest names in pop music is boycotting the Grammys. K-pop supergroup BTS says they will not allow their music to be considered for 2027. It's a protest against new Grammy categories, including an award for Best Asian Pop Music Performance. Ben Cesario covers the music industry for the New York Times, and he's on the line with us to help us dig into this. Good morning, Ben.
5: Good morning.
4: So what is BTS saying?
5: The other day, all seven members of the group announced on their social media feeds that they would not be submitting music for their latest album for the Grammys. And they said, "We hope that music can be heard and loved for what it is, rather than being divided into region or language." And that was taken as a very sharp protest against this new Grammy category that they announced just a month ago, Best Asian Pop Music Performance.
4: So what did the Recording Academy say, or what was their argument when they announced these new awards, and have they specifically responded to BTS?
5: When they announced the award, they said it would cover a bunch of different kinds of music in Asia. K-pop, of course, the big one, but also J-pop in Japan and C-pop in China. And they said this would kind of cover the whole territory. It's something that's been debated within the Grammy organization for a long time about how to recognize this you know, explosive popularity of K-pop, which has been growing, you know, for more than a decade. But immediately this award was criticized by fans who felt that it would sort of marginalize the genre, that paradoxically, by recognizing it and creating the award, it might wind up sticking all of the artists into that category and ignoring them when it came to the big awards like Album of the Year.
4: Is that true, though? I mean, does that happen? If you're in one of these categories, you don't get considered for the big awards like Album of the Year?
5: It's not actually true. I mean, if you submit a music for a particular genre category, and the Grammys have dozens of them, they have rap and country and classical and jazz, you can still be eligible for the big awards, the ones that are on television. But it is often the case, since the voting of the Grammys is very political and it involves thousands of members of the Recording Academy, that sometimes artists don't make it to the very top awards, but

0: recognizing Latin music as much as they should by creating the separate category. And I think that's what they've run into with BTS and K-pop now.
1: So before that, you go, just 15 seconds here, how much leverage does a mega group like BTS have? Do you think this protest is going to work?
0: I think they have a lot of leverage. I think that they can I think that they can force the Grammys to try to address it somehow, but it puts the Grammys in a tight spot.
1: Okay, that's Ben Cesario. He covers the music industry for the New York Times. Thank you. And this is Morning Edition from NPR News. I'm Michelle Martin.
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3: And I'm Michael Hill. Coming up today on All of It, the life of a civil rights trailblazer, Bed-Stuy's own Shirley Chisholm. All of It at noon today right here on WNYC. 75 and sunny right now. Sunny and 83 for a high today with a calm wind. And then tomorrow, partly sunny, 84. Sunday, mostly cloudy, 82, windy and gusty. It's 8:51. 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
6: Good morning, WNYC. I'm James Menendez. Today on News Hour, Hamas says it's agreed to give up its weapons as part of President Trump's peace plan for Gaza. Will Israel now commit to withdrawing? Also, the first drone footage of a humpback whale giving birth. We'll speak to the young man who got the shot. That's BBC News Hour at 9 on WNYC.
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9: From Marketplace in Washington, I'm Kimberly Adams. The inflation data that came out yesterday showed the pace of price increases slowed a bit in June, but that may be a short-lived reprieve, especially when it comes to food. Prices for commodities like wheat, corn, and rice could jump 10 to 18% by next summer because of the ongoing wars in Iran, Russia, and Ukraine. Plus, what's forecast to be a super El Nino this year. That's according to a new analysis from the Eurasia Group. J.P. Morgan issued a similar warning last week. Marketplace's Samantha Fields has more.
10: When the U.S. and Israel attacked Iran in February and the Strait of Hormuz closed, Nick Kraft at Eurasia Group was worried food prices would spike.
11: When it comes to commodities and retail food prices, I didn't see as big of a jump as I expected.
10: A big part of the reason there wasn't as much disruption as many people expected is that last year's crop yields were strong.
11: Coming into 2026, we had huge grain harvests that were buffering some of the food shortage worries and food price increase expectations.
10: But Kraft says those buffers are shrinking and the disruptions to global food supply chains are growing.
11: When you layer new weather patterns, potentially destructive weather patterns, on top of already a very sort of geopolitical tense situation, makes for a very uncertain and kind of worrisome environment.
10: It also makes it likely that food commodity prices will rise in the coming year, and eventually the prices we see at the grocery store will too.
12: At the farm level, this would be viewed as a good thing.
10: Grant Gardner at the University of Kentucky says farmers have had a rough few years, with commodity prices being too low to make a profit, so they would like to see them rise.
12: That said, from the consumer point of view, it's very different because you want those prices to remain depressed.
10: So you're not paying more at the grocery store. I'm Samantha Fields for Marketplace.
9: Let's do the numbers. Dow, S&P, and NASDAQ futures are up in the 1/10 to 7/10 percent range, with the Dow future up 168 points. Investors appear to have regained their appetite for tech stocks. Amazon stock is up almost 11% in pre-market trading.
7: We just got quarterly.

0: The financial results for two of the nation's biggest oil companies, Exxon and Chevron, their profits spiked because of rising oil prices from the war in Iran. The price of Brent crude is up 1.2% right now at over $90 a barrel.
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0: A week from today, we'll get the government hiring and unemployment data for the month of July. In June, the unemployment rate ticked down slightly to 4.2%, and the U.S. economy added just 57,000 jobs. But the headline numbers don't tell the whole story of what's happening in the labor market. A new report from Minneapolis Fed regional analyst Haley Chenander takes a look at what's happening with remote work. I chatted with her earlier this month to break down the data. Haley, welcome.
2: Thanks for having me on, Kimberly.
0: We've all seen these headlines about employers calling workers back to the office, but what does the data actually reveal about what's happening in real life?
2: There was a surge in the number of people working remotely following the start of the COVID-19 pandemic. And while there was a decline in those pandemic era highs, the rate of remote work has really plateaued in the last couple of years, with the data suggesting that around 22% of the workforce is spending at least part of their work week from home.
0: Which industries in particular saw the biggest changes in the last couple of years?
2: In the public administration sector, which is really a lot of those government jobs, there was a decline of about 6 percentage points in the remote work rate within that sector between 2024 and 2025. So this was the most substantial drop within a sector in remote work. And I think that aligns with a lot of the announcements we saw from, we had the executive order for the federal workers. And then across different states, there were a lot of changes for state employees where they would either have to come back at least part of the time or fully in office.
0: There were also some regional trends you highlighted in your report in terms of remote work. What were some themes that jumped out to you?
2: Minnesota had one of the higher rates of remote work. While the national average was around that 22%, Minnesota rate was more around 24%. And this was a little unique for the region. Wisconsin was a little similar, but the Dakotas and Montana, which are part of the Federal Reserve's 9th District, had lower rates.
0: What do you think the staying power of remote work, especially now that the numbers have stabilized a bit, tell us about the broader labor market right now?
2: I think one thing when it comes to a lot of these announcements is that while they are large employers, they are still a minority of employers. So it's possible that there are a lot of other employers that are still offering fully remote work as a benefit to attract labor to their businesses. It's also the case that for many of these hybrid workers or even fully remote workers where the schedules are 5 days a week, employers are allowing, at least from what I've heard anecdotally, a lot of flexibility for their employees still. So think of a parent that is working from home in the morning before dropping their kid off for school and then heading into the office, or someone going to a doctor's appointment later in the day and then finishing up their day at home. So even though people may be in the office 5 days a week, there is still probably a lot of people working part of their time from home.
0: It seems like that flexibility is really quite the incentive.
2: I think that is what we really see for a lot of employees, is that the choice and the ability to decide when and where they are working is what they value most. When we look at generational opinion data, we see that younger employees are saying that they want to be in the office more for the ability to have mentorship and training and even socialization, but people later in their career, I think those 35 to 45 year olds who maybe have caretaking responsibilities with children or even older parents, they really, really value that flexibility. And there is higher amounts of remote work happening for those age brackets.
0: Haley Chenander is an analyst at the Federal Reserve Bank of Minneapolis. Thank you so much for your time.
2: Thanks so much for having me on.
0: Our executive producer is Nancy Fargali. Our digital team includes Antoinette Brock, Emily McCune, and Dylan Mietinen. Our engineers are Brian Allison, Sam Keenan, and David Schreck. And in Washington, I'm Kimberly Adams with the Marketplace Morning Reports. 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
4: Alec Hamilton, Amanda Rosone, and Veronica Del Valle produced WNYC's Morning Edition. Milton Ruiz and Anthony Messina engineered this week's shows. Up next, it's the BBC News Hour on WNYC. And then it's the Brian Lehrer Show. The former Obama speechwriter, Ben Rhodes, traces the history of the United States and its central conflicts through public speeches. That's at 10 this morning. 75 and sunny now, sunny and 83 for high today, with a pretty good looking weekend on tap.
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6: News app from the BBC World Service. Hello, I'm James Menendez. Today, the Palestinian militant group Hamas says it's agreed to give up its weapons as part of President Trump's peace plan for Gaza.
7: I think that Hamas has been under a lot of pressure from other Palestinian groups because at the end of the day, the Israelis are looking at the disarmament of Hamas as an excuse not to go forward.
6: So will Israel now commit to withdrawing from Gaza? Also, Spain's prime minister condemns the sudden influx of tens of thousands of people from Morocco into Ceuta. And capturing the first drone footage of a humpback whale giving birth.
8: And it was suddenly when she diverted her path and went 200 meters or so further out to sea that I saw this incredible red plumage and I realized this is something unforgettable and rare.
6: All that and more after the news.
9: BBC News with Danielle Jaworowiecka. The Spanish Prime Minister Pedro Sanchez has condemned the influx of about 60,000 migrants into the Spanish North African territory of Ceuta from Morocco as an attack and a violation of Spanish sovereignty. The Interior Ministry says 25,000 people have returned to Morocco so far today. Here's Sarah Rainsford.
10: Spain has now sent soldiers and police to help reinforce the border between Morocco and Ceuta. But tens of thousands of people have already made it across. It's not clear how so many were able to swim into this sliver of Spanish territory all at once and unimpeded. Spain's prime minister, who's now in Ceuta, has blamed smuggling networks for tricking young people. Pedro Sanchez has called what's happened a violation of Spanish territory and vowed to return the migrants as soon as possible.
9: A senior advisor to the FIFA boss Gianni Infantino has resigned over the proposal to sell stakes in the World Cup and other competitions to private investors. Carlos Cordero's resignation came shortly after the Asian Football Confederation joined two other regional federations in condemning the plan. However, for some African football associations, the funding on offer is more tempting. Rogers Byamukama is from the Ugandan Football Federation.
11: The headquarters where we sit, that was FIFA Forward 1. We have Njeru Technical Center, which was also funded by FIFA. We have FIFA Stadium Kadiba, which was also funded by FIFA. On top of that, there are many grassroots programs that have been funded by FIFA, including schools for football. So for me, from my perspective, any avenue that brings in more resources is good.
9: Hamas says it's agreed to completely disarm if Israel withdraws forces and ends its attacks. The group said its arms would be stored and kept under the control of the new Palestinian administration in Gaza. The Israeli government has yet to confirm whether it will comply. Yoland Nell is in Jerusalem.
12: Hamas is saying it's ready to create an inventory of its weapons, from small arms through to heavy ones, with also manufacturing sites and tunnels. But the storage of heavy weapons should be under the Palestinian Administrative Committee due to go into Gaza. There should be no handing over weapons to Israel or any other foreign power. This could potentially clear the way, particularly with a lot of US involvement too, that Palestinian Technocratic Committee finally going into Gaza and the International Stabilization Force too.
9: Israel has carried out powerful detonations near the Crusader-era Beaufort Castle in southern Lebanon, which was last week put on the UNESCO list of World Heritage in Danger. The Israeli Prime Minister Benjamin Netanyahu said the army currently occupying South Lebanon had destroyed tunnels that had been used by Hezbollah using 700 tons of explosives. World News from the BBC.
4: on WNYC. 76 and sunny now. It's 4 minutes after 9. Good Friday morning. I'm Michael Hill. The MTA is turning vacant subway storefronts into snack stops. WNYC's Julia Haywood reports.
13: The agency says vending machines selling drinks and snacks are already operating at the 2nd Avenue F station, the 23rd Street RW station, and the 116th Street 6 station. It plans to install machines at 23 more stations this year and into 2027. Officials say using empty retail spaces keeps platforms clear while giving riders another convenience. The vendors can also expand into products like health and beauty items, electronics, and other everyday essentials under a 5-year agreement.
4: Police are looking for a Bronx man they say sexually abused 5 children younger than 16 and 1 young adult, including at least 3 victims he met at homeless shelters. Officials say 42-year-old Stephen Charles is wanted for alleged sex crimes that took place between January of 2018 and May of this year. The crimes allegedly involved victims ages 10 to 18. Police say the abuse came to light after Charles was arrested in June for physically assaulting a family member. The arrest prompted one of that person's friends to come forward about alleged abuse. Charles does not appear to have a lawyer listed at this time. Police are urging the public to come forward with any tips. Alternate sign parking and the meters are in effect. We're at 76 degrees now in Soho with sunny skies. A sunny 83 for a high today with a calm wind. Tomorrow, partly sunny, 84 with a calm wind. Sunday, mostly cloudy, 82, windy and gusty. And we'll have to get ready for some morning and afternoon showers and maybe thunderstorms on Monday with a high of 81.
6: Hello and welcome to NewsHour. For the BBC World Service, we're coming to you live from London. I'm James Menendez. And we're going to begin the programme today in Gaza, something we haven't done for a while. That's partly a reflection of other stories, such as the Iran war rising to the top of the agenda, and partly a reflection of the fact that there's been so little change in Gaza, with Israeli attacks continuing and living conditions for hundreds of thousands of displaced Gazans still woeful, despite the ceasefire between Israel and Hamas that took effect 9 months ago. Today, though, came some movement, at least on the political front. An announcement from President Trump that Hamas had agreed to its complete disarmament and that Israel would withdraw from the devastated territory. Well, let's talk to our Middle East correspondent, Yolande Nell, who joins us now from Jerusalem. Yolande, the devil is always in the detail, isn't it? Do we know any more about how this might work in practice?
14: Well, we've just had a 15-point roadmap published by the US-led Board of Peace. We're looking at that at the moment alongside a document that the BBC was sent by a senior Palestinian official close to the recent talks between Hamas and regional mediators in Cairo. And, you know, this really relates the document we've seen to the revised proposals that Hamas had previously sent to the Board of Peace. So the new ones from the Board of Peace, the new outline, seems to be what was presented to President Trump. What he has basically hailed as a major milestone. And first, quite a key point, it says that a timetable and implementation mechanisms of this roadmap will not be prepared until all parties approve it, and then they'll be prepared within a fortnight, within 2 weeks. Now, Hamas has been consistently saying that the first phase of the initial ceasefire plan has not been completed. It's brought up a lot of humanitarian commitments. It says that Israel has not kept to. And this document is saying that, you know, Israel and Hamas, the different Palestinian factions, must cease all military operations as they're moving into phase two. And then there's this kind of key point around the decommissioning of Hamas weapons that, you know, we've all been paying such attention to, because this is talking about a process to decommission and store heavy weapons, military production sites, depots of weapons and tunnels, saying that that will begin. It'll be under the auspices of this new national committee of Palestinian technocrats. It's been agreed. It's yet to go into Gaza, but saying that then this, you know, disarmament will take place in a gradual, sequential and time-bound manner, with the suggestion that it will be linked to a phased Israeli withdrawal from Gaza. And then there's also in there as the original document that we saw had suggested, commitments to the tens of thousands of civil servants in Gaza that had been part of the previous Hamas-run administration, to say that they will be basically treated fairly and that those who don't pass security verification will be found compensation, that they will be dealt with fairly.
6: Is there any talk about outside verification of this process of disarmament?
14: There is a lot of reference to a kind of verification committee supported by the International Stabilization Force, which has also yet to go into Gaza, although last Sunday the Israeli cabinet authorised that international force, some 200 troops, we were told, from friendly countries to go into Gaza at some point in the future. So, yes, there are external sort of oversight mechanisms that are built into all of this, but, you know, inevitably this roadmap does not go into the nitty-gritty detail.
6: And you talked about a sequential process, because it seemed a bit confusing to me from my reading whether Israel's complete withdrawal wouldn't happen until Hamas had disarmed, or whether it would be a sort of step-by-step process. What's your sense?
14: I mean, yeah, that's still not totally clear. And the initial reaction from a number of the Israeli politicians who have talked about this has been reasserting that Israel will not withdraw before Hamas gives up its weapons. What complicates that, of course, is the fact that, you know, Israel, under the terms of the original ceasefire deal, was supposed to be left in control of 53% of the Gaza Strip. But as the BBC's recently been reporting, and that yellow line, as it's known, demarcating the area of control, has been moved westwards with new displacements of hundreds of Palestinians, even in the past few weeks, so that Israel's now in control of more than 60% of Gaza. And, you know, the Prime Minister has said a couple of months ago that that would increase to 70%.
6: But just to be clear, we haven't yet had any official Israeli response to this, have we?
14: That's right. Still no formal response from the Israeli government. And I don't think we'll be getting anything now until the end of the Jewish Sabbath. So that's coming, you know, on Saturday night at the earliest. And it's interesting that, you know, not that many Israeli politicians have come out to comment on this. I think, you know, they will have wanted to wait for this roadmap to be published and will be very aware that, you know, President Trump's response, calling this a monumental step towards lasting peace and security, Israel has to tread very carefully if Hamas has signed up to this. You know, it has to choose its next steps very, very carefully.
6: Yeah, Yolande, thank you very much indeed. I'm Middle East correspondent Yolande Nell, joining us from Jerusalem. Well, Bishara Baba is a Palestinian-American who's been a go-between between the Trump administration and Hamas. In 2024, he established Arab Americans for Trump, which was later rebranded as Arab Americans for Peace. That was in the beginning of 2025. So how serious does he think Hamas is about giving up its weapons?
7: I believe that Hamas is very serious about giving up its weapons. About three weeks ago, they sent me a proposal, which I passed on to the White House, that effectively, in their terms, they were calling for a 10 to 15 year ceasefire. But at the same time, they talked about a giving up their weapons to a Palestinian entity, which would be the National Committee for the Administration of Gaza. And they talked about a no development of weapons. They talked about no smuggling of weapons into Gaza. And they talked about no usage of the tunnels in Gaza. So I believe that they are very serious. I think that Hamas has been under a lot of pressure from other Palestinian groups to accept that formula, because at the end of the day, the Israelis are looking at the disarmament of Hamas as an excuse not to go forward with any development of Gaza, any withdrawal from Gaza, and the Palestinians are aware of that. So everybody on the table wants to make sure that there is no excuse that is on the table for the Israelis to not withdraw from the Gaza Strip, or at least begin the withdrawal from the Gaza Strip and begin the reconstruction of Gaza.
15: What do you think changed in the minds of the Hamas leadership? I mean, Hamas is an armed resistance organization, presumably without weapons. I mean, it ceases to exist. It's nothing, right?
7: You know, I have always told Hamas, it's either you or the people of Gaza. And, you know, there is a very important point that I think most people have not paid attention to it. Hamas is concerned about the security of its own elements as well as its leadership. And for any formula to work going forward, there has to be a guarantee that Hamas elements would not be pursued, nor would their leadership be pursued in the future. And that is very important. Whether Hamas admits it publicly or not, I know it for a fact that that is a major concern of theirs.
15: And do you think then that Hamas leaders, Hamas fighters, I mean, do they see themselves staying in Gaza, or, I mean, would they leave?
7: Yeah, I don't see them leaving, but I see them handing over their weapons, particularly the various elements within Hamas, handing over their weapons and abiding by the rules and regulations of the National Committee for the Administration of Gaza and later on the Palestinian Authority. I don't see it. There's nowhere else for them to go. There is no place for them to go.
15: I mean, so can you see some of them being incorporated into a new security force for Gaza? I mean, well, in other words, just changing their badges. And I wonder what Israel would make of that.
7: You know, Israel insists on vetting anyone that would be in the future Palestinian security forces. And so if they don't pass Israel's muster in that regard, they're not going to be in that force. And nobody is going to argue over the future of Gaza with regard to 100 or 200 people being in the security force. People in Gaza are so tired of the living conditions that they live through right now. They live on the beach without tents, no sanitation, no sufficient food, nothing of the most important components of a person's living conditions. And so the people of Gaza don't really care about whether there is going to be 100 or 200 people of Hamas in the security force that is going to ensue or not. And so at the end of the day, people want relief, and Israel wants every single excuse possible in order not to allow Gaza to rebuild itself and not to allow the people of Gaza to have a decent living.
15: What do you think the timeline for this is likely to be? I mean, is this a process that's going to take years? And do you see it as a gradual process with some weapons being handed over, Israel starting to pull back a bit, more weapons handed over, more pulling back? Is that how you see it working, if indeed it ever gets off the ground?
7: I believe that it all depends on the United States, because the United States is the ultimate arbitrator in this situation. And President Trump is the one that can tell Netanyahu, go through with this proposal. Otherwise, there will be consequences that would affect you and Israel. And if the President of the United States does not put his weight behind this kind of proposal, then nothing is going to happen. I can assure you of that.
15: And do you think President Trump is minded to put that pressure on Israel? And also just wonder, I mean, who's leading the efforts on this for the administration?
7: Well, I mean, presumably it's Steve Witkoff and Jared Kushner leading the efforts. Realistically, I see Ariel Lightstone being the person who is on the ground representing the Americans. But Arye, who is a very good friend of mine, has described his role as babysitting the Israelis. I mean, if you're going to sit and babysit the Israelis, it means you're going to accept a lot of things that the Israelis are willing to do that are not acceptable. You know, so it is the president that has to step up. It's either the Trump 20-point peace plan or it is not, period.
15: Bashar Ababa speaking to us from Washington, D.C.
4: It is 9:19. This is WNYC. Coming up next, it's the Brian Lehrer Show. The former Obama speechwriter Ben Rhodes traces the history of the United States and its central conflicts through public speeches. Plus, what the rising popularity of the Democratic Socialists of America means for climate policy. Those conversations and more at 10. 77 in sunny now, sunny and 83 for high today, and then tomorrow partly sunny and 84.
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15: This is James Menendez with News Hour Live from the BBC. Let's turn now to the crisis engulfing football's world governing body, FIFA, over its proposal to sell stakes in the World Cup and other tournaments to private investors. That plan would seem to be unravelling spectacularly, despite FIFA's insistence that it'll press ahead with it. That's after the Asian Football Confederation joined its European counterpart and the federation that represents North and Central America and the Caribbean in rejecting the idea. And now an even more direct blow to the FIFA president, Gianni Infantino, after his senior advisor, Carlos Cordero, resigned, calling the proposal, quote, a bad deal for football. So what now? David Goldblatt's written extensively about FIFA. He's also the author of The Ball is Round, A Global History of Football.
16: Well, it all depends what you mean by FIFA. The national associations that make it up are not going to push it forward. It turns out the executive council of FIFA has had no discussions of this. Even Infantino's inner circle didn't know about this plan. So only one person is pushing ahead with anything, and that is Infantino. Is it dead in the water? I mean, if what I hear of the decisions made by three of the large federations, the Asian Football Confederation, UEFA in Europe, and CONCACAF, North America and the Caribbean, and if I've said, you know, we're boycotting the World Cup if this goes ahead, we're not having it, and everybody toes the line within those confederations, then yeah, it's dead in the water.
15: What is the essence of this story? Is it a failure of governance at FIFA, a failure of the way decisions are reached? Is that what's really irked people, particularly those federations?
16: I mean, there is a fundamental structural problem in the political and economic organisation of FIFA and its global legal status. And this has been going on for 40 years. This is just series four of intractable governance problems, non-transparency and corruption at FIFA. This has been going on since the 1980s. And the problem is that FIFA sits in a complete grey area of international law where only the Swiss law regarding NGOs, which is a completely pathetic legal instrument for regulation, actually has any oversight over it. So they can do what the hell they want and nobody can touch them in jurisprudential terms. Secondly, it's made up of 211 football associations, all of which are non-transparent, or nearly all of which are non-transparent, undemocratic, patronage, transaction, politics-driven organisations. You put those two together inside FIFA, you have no opposition, no ideological debate, you just have a transaction of votes for money between the executive and the members. Nobody wants to rock the boat. While that is happening, there will be no oversight, no challenge, no transparency, and a space is created for those with the will to power, like Infantino, to basically go freelance and make hay and no one can touch him. So this requires the most profound structural reform.
15: I wonder whether there'll be people listening to this who say, you know, that may all be true. It may be a highly imperfect organisation. I mean, life itself is messy, and yet FIFA was able to put on a fantastic show at this World Cup.
16: So
15: perhaps it's doing something right.
16: Please. The miracle here is football. That's the point, is that football is such an extraordinary thing, and we, the global football public, have chosen to invest it with meaning. That is what makes it such an incredible experience. Without that, you know, no amount of branding or sorting out stadiums, right, or putting on bad halftime shows and hydration breaks means a damn thing. We are the people that make football great. And that is why we deserve better custodians than what we've got. We make the show, not FIFA.
15: The writer David Goldblatt. Now, they say that as with so much in life, the key to success in wildlife photography is patience, luck and timing. Well, at just 20 years old, Alexander Forrest is almost too young to have had to deploy much of the first. However, he certainly had the other two in abundance when he managed to capture what's believed to be the first ever drone footage of a humpback whale giving birth. Alexander lives and works in New South Wales in Australia, where every year tens of thousands of the whales pass by on their winter migration north. It is one of nature's great spectacles, but the real spectacle was yet to come, as he's been telling me.
8: So, day to day, I'm actually an expedition filmmaker and photographer. When I'm not interstate or international, I'm at home. I'm checking out what we call the humpback highway. That's where all our huge humpback whales, fifth largest whale, travel. Along the coast, we're so lucky to see them every year, and it's currently peak season. I was just going out for a routine flight, trying to make the most of this part of the season, and I could see from my aircraft and from the coast every humpback whale just going up and down the coast at extremely fast speeds, really, really migrating. But there was this one whale, solemn, right behind our beautiful crystal clear waters, right just there, next to the surf break, going unusually slow, and this is a behaviour I'd never seen in my thousands of hours filming whales, thousands of whales seen. I've never seen this. I just knew I had to hit record. My first instinct was that perhaps this whale was sleeping. You see sleeping behaviour, but it's nothing like this very slow, consistent, laboured behaviour. And it was suddenly when she diverted her path and went 200 metres or so further out to sea, that was about 600 or 700 metres from the shoreline, that I saw this incredible red plumage and I realised this is something unforgettable and rare.
15: And did you know at that point that she'd just given birth? I mean, you see red in the water, you think blood, you think possibly an attack by a shark maybe?
8: Yeah, you see red in the water and perhaps you think the worst. I initially thought maybe an interaction with a predator, but it only took a second or two before that beautiful white oval shape shot up to the surface, and to my relief, it was a calf. An incredible vision that I'll never forget.
15: I can imagine. And what does a baby humpback whale look like? Just describe it for us.
8: A baby humpback whale is beautiful, uncoordinated, playful. They're about 25% smaller than their mothers. They are pale grey. Their colours are still setting in. They have to earn their stripes. To catch those first seconds on camera is just an experience I'll hold with me forever.
15: And tell us what it is that you were able to see with the drone that perhaps you wouldn't be able to see if you were underwater. I mean, that's assuming you're in the right place. I mean, I guess it's the framing of that image, the crystal clear water, as you described it, the blue and the red, isn't it, that's so striking.
8: Yes, it's so incredible to have captured this perspective from the air. It's rarely documented perspective. We believe it's the only drone video of a live humpback whale birth in the world. It was seriously incredible, and I was shaking after I got the footage, just putting the pieces together. I had no idea what I had just filmed initially. I was crying on the inside, surprise on the outside, absolutely adrenaline through the roof.
15: What's happened to mum and baby now? Are they being monitored or are they just doing their own thing?
8: So we were lucky to monitor the calf shortly after. I called up the Organisation for the Rescue and Research of Cetaceans in Australia. And with them, we coordinated a monitoring for about 4 hours, as much as we could until the sunset. Mum just nurturing behaviour and calf figuring everything out. The first moments of a humpback whale's life caught on camera, and what that means to science will be fascinating to find out.
17: The very lucky wildlife photographer, videographer, Alexander Forrest, speaking to me from Australia. You're listening to NewsHour. Do stay with us. Lots more to come.
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4: It's the BBC News Hour on WNYC, 77 and sunny at 9:31. President Trump says a deal has been reached for Hamas to disarm and Israel to withdraw its forces from Gaza. But many hurdles, conditions, and long timelines, the president says, remain to wind down the war in the Palestinian territory. Today, a Hamas official said they have reached an agreement on disarmament, but insist Israel must withdraw from Gaza first and stop attacking Gaza. Israel has not given an indication that it had agreed. The White House announcement comes 9 months after a U.S. brokered ceasefire was signed. New Yorkers who are deaf or hard of hearing and staying in a city shelter will now have a new way to communicate. WNYC's Karen Yee reports on a new tool the city is rolling out.
22: The cards the shelters are getting have nearly 60 different images, including toilet paper, Wi-Fi, bed sheets, and food allergies. It even has a pain scale and the full alphabet that New Yorkers can easily point to. City officials say the visual cards are meant to more quickly help shelter staff meet New Yorkers' needs, rather than waiting for an interpreter. Jennifer Scholl is the executive director of Disability Affairs for the Department of Social Services.
23: If you need toilet paper at 2 o'clock in the morning, how are you indicating that to the shelter staff?
22: She says the cards will be distributed to every shelter, but that anyone can download them in 15 different languages and use them.
4: 77 and sunny right now. Sunny and 83 for a high today with a calm wind. And then tomorrow, partly sunny and 84 with a calm wind. Sunday, mostly cloudy, 82, windy and gusty. Monday, we'll have to deal with some morning and afternoon showers, maybe thunderstorms, a high near 81. Alternate side parking and the meters are in effect.
15: Welcome back to NewsHour. Next week, Myanmar's military ruler Min Aung Hlaing will get a significant boost to his quest for international legitimacy when he makes an official visit to neighbouring Thailand. Earlier this year, he turned himself into a notionally civilian president after holding an election which was widely condemned as rigged. Meanwhile, his army's retaken much of the territory it lost to the armed opposition movement, thanks to backing from Russia and from China. Our Southeast Asia correspondent Jonathan Head has been to the Thai border town of Mae Sot to hear what those who have fled the civil war think about the military's growing strength.
24: In an old house down a side street in Mae Sot, a group of teenage boys cook their evening meal together.
25: What are you cooking? Fish eggs.
24: Some are as young as 13. Yet, not long ago, they were armed and fighting.
25: So you're the chef?
26: Yeah. It's a shelter for the children who are under 18 years old who are involved in the war or conflict. I rescue them.
24: Like the boys she cares for, Kine is a refugee from the civil war in Myanmar. It's not her real name. She still fears retribution on her family, by the military regime against which she too once took up arms. But she's now decided she can do more good by helping the war's victims.
26: We are not born to be a soldier. And after 5 years, for me, I learned a lot about the real situation. And I start to see the children. I see what I have to do. I understood, you know, my muscle is not in my arms, it's in my brain. I can do the different way for the long fight. Revolution is not the short term. We don't know how many years we have to keep going on.
0: I'm walking down a long corridor with lots of very small rooms on either side. There are families or individuals living in all of these. This is one of dozens of safe houses which have been established all over Meersut to help the tens of thousands who fled from Myanmar since the coup. They arrive here in Thailand with very little money, few possessions, and with no status. They're very vulnerable.
1: I put a time bomb near the police station, and I'm trying to assassinate the informer of military government.
24: This young man says he took up arms against the military regime at the age of 17, after watching it crush peaceful protests. He was caught, jailed, and dreadfully tortured. Now he says he's had a change of heart.
0: So you lost faith in the armed struggle?
1: Yeah, I saw many casualties, and it's really difficult to see like that.
0: You're not involved in the struggle now?
1: Yeah, I just choose another way.
24: Almost everyone we spoke to was still committed to the idea of a people's revolution in Myanmar. But after 5 years of grueling war and no end to military rule in sight, many are just too exhausted to fight any longer.
15: And that was the BBC's Jonathan Head reporting from the Thai-Myanmar border.

0: This is the BBC World Service in London. You're listening to NewsHour and I'm James Menendez. The Spanish territory of Ceuta on the North African coast is tiny. It's just a small city, really, with a population of about 80,000 people. But the influx on Thursday of about 60,000 migrants from Morocco is causing alarm there, on the Spanish mainland and in the wider European Union. It's the sound of some of those thousands coming ashore in Ceuta and making their way into the city. Many arrive by swimming or paddling around the border in inflatable rings. Some didn't make it. At least 34 people drowned trying to cross. Well, the Spanish government says it's sending extra police and troops to the territory to secure the frontier. The Socialist Party Prime Minister Pedro Sanchez also went there this morning and had this to say.
1: Ceuta es una ciudad española.
2: Ceuta is a Spanish city, and the scenes we saw yesterday I condemn in the most energetic way. I reject them. I condemn them. I condemn them as deplorable. They were a violation of the territorial integrity of a Spanish city, the Spanish city of Ceuta.
0: Well, José Francisco Ruiz is a representative of the Spanish far-right anti-immigration Vox Party in Ceuta's assembly.
3: The situation now in Ceuta is very dangerous. They are becoming violent. Our shops, they are closing. They are scared. There are fights. We are scared. I think they are going to close the port so we cannot get out. And the borders, they are passing all the time since yesterday. Nobody is stopping them. We don't have a frontier right now, and we're afraid.
0: Well, let's talk to our Southern Europe correspondent, Sarah Rainsford, who joins us on the line. Hi, Sarah. Do we know what sparked this sudden influx of people into Ceuta?
4: No, we don't know for sure. We know what the politicians are saying, and there are multiple sort of theories and perhaps contributing factors. Certainly, the word from Pedro Sanchez is that smuggling gangs and traffickers have been deceiving young people, he has said. I think that refers to the fact that the Supreme Court in Spain had ruled that it was not allowed in the future to push back people to Morocco if they arrive by sea. So it seems that perhaps the smugglers put out the word that if you swim to Ceuta, you get to stay in the EU. That's one factor. But there's also a big sort of background bubbling diplomatic dispute between Spain and Morocco over the territory of Western Sahara that could also be a contributing factor, because that happened in 2021. There was a much smaller crisis, but of a sort of similar kind of form back then.
0: What's happening to all those who managed to get across now?
4: One thing I think has happened in the past few hours is that the Spanish Interior Ministry, has said that around about half of the people who came across, and they have said that it was about 50,000 in total, so 25,000 or so, they believe, have already returned to Morocco, mostly, as we understand it, voluntarily. I've seen some of those people speaking to journalists locally, saying that basically there was nothing for them to do in Ceuta, nowhere to go, nothing to eat, nowhere to stay, and that there was no point in being there, and that they had been tricked. So kind of confirming what Pedro Sanchez, the Prime Minister, had said. But there is also still a huge number of people, of course, who are in Ceuta and essentially don't want to go back. So I think what we're going to see now is the Spanish authorities doing their best to repatriate them, to push them back essentially into Morocco. There is a political deal that Morocco and Spain have that would allow Spain to deport people quickly. Of course, people genuinely have a right to apply for asylum. Some people may choose to do that, but the problem is, of course, that the reception centre there is completely overwhelmed, and in the meantime, people don't have anywhere to stay, and it is, quite frankly, a humanitarian issue as much as anything.
0: Yeah, so if some, you know, are able to, and as you say, have the right to claim asylum in Spain and therefore the EU, is that why today, you know, we've heard from other European countries who are clearly worried about this?
4: I think the images are very striking, and this is a very inflammatory, let's say, political issue, and lots of people have been talking about it. I think there are some key factors to bear in mind, though, which is that last time there was a crisis on this, well, not on this scale, but of this sort, the vast majority of people who had crossed, in fact, returned to Morocco. On that occasion, it was the minors, the young people, the children who aren't allowed to be returned under that scheme, who remained in Spain and were processed and looked after in that sense. So the question is, you know, what happens when it happens on this scale, so much bigger? And that is why, I suppose, European politicians, particularly on the hard right, like here in Italy, have been warning of a crisis and threatening to suspend the Schengen area agreement for free travel. But, I mean, you know, again, there's politics at play there, because Italy and Spain don't have a common border, and it's highly unlikely that any undocumented migrants are about to fly to Italy and pose a problem here. So I think a lot of right-wing politics at play, but obviously a humanitarian issue and obviously a big political issue right across the spectrum.
0: Just one final thought. I mean, you talked a bit earlier about that diplomatic dispute between Spain and Morocco. I mean, what is that about? I mean, is it about the fact that Spain still has these territories, Ceuta and one other, Melilla or North Africa or something else?
4: No, it's about the dispute over sovereignty claims to the Western Sahara. So Algeria and Morocco have competing claims, and Spain is kind of shifting in its allegiances there. So it's about that. And in 2021, that was certainly the issue, when it was seen that Moroccan border guards basically disappeared when people came to cross. And there is some suspicion that has happened again this time, although Spain is playing it down and saying that Morocco is an ally. Of course, Spain wants Morocco to be an ally so it can push people back to Morocco.
0: Sarah, thank you very much indeed. Our Europe correspondent, Sarah Rainsford there. Let's return to our top story. Hamas saying it's agreed to lay down its weapons on condition that Israel withdraws from Gaza and ends its attacks. Well, on the line is Jonathan Harunoff, who until the start of this month was Israel's international spokesman at the United Nations. Jonathan, thank you very much for being with us here on NewsHour. As we said earlier, there's been no official reaction from the Israeli government to this. What do you expect it'll say?
5: Well, it's great to be with you, James, and thank you. Well, it's certainly a historic and important development here. And ever since the October 2025, when the 20-point peace plan was introduced and we started to see hostages come home after they were stolen from Israel by Hamas, it became abundantly clear that the major impediment to any future progress in Gaza was the absolute and utter disarmament of Hamas and the demilitarization in Gaza. So President Trump's announcement is certainly very encouraging. But of course, you know, we remain cognizant of the fact that we're not dealing with an ordinary organization here. This is an internationally designated terrorist organization that certainly continues to despise and want to kill Israelis and Jewish people. But it's a significant breakthrough. And I think a lot of credit goes to President Trump, to the Board of Peace, to the Director General and High Representative for Gaza, Nikolai Mladenov, who I know, having seen him, you know, the Security Council has been very actively and assiduously working to peace. But there is still a way to go. This is an agreement that I think ushers in additional conversations to be had about what exactly this disarmament will look like and what the time frame will be, but so we'll have to see. But it's encouraging.
0: Yeah. Just on that point, can you imagine a situation where it could be sequential? In other words, a sort of phase withdrawal and a phase disarmament. I mean, some Israeli politicians seem to be suggesting that there'd be no movement on withdrawal until the last gun is handed over, if you like.
5: Well, that has long been the absolute precondition, that, you know, Israel's not going to withdraw. It's not going to create any space or risk of a future October 7th from happening before Hamas is completely out of the picture. So that's, I think, going to be the kind of sticking point here. And that's also why, you know, a lot of Israelis will understandably remain skeptical, regardless of the sequence or the timeline, the likelihood of whether Hamas truly gives up all of its hidden caches and stores of AK-47s, RPGs, explosives, remains to be seen, but it remains quite slim.
0: But so you can imagine a situation where Hamas would say, well, look, we're not going to give up all our weapons if we see no movement from the Israeli side. I mean, that's how these things have often worked in the past. And one thinks of, you know, for example, what happened in Northern Ireland.
5: Yeah, but I mean, you have seen Israel has been consistently stating that there, you know, Israel has no desire to stay there. The only desire it has is to prevent its, stop its people and its territory from being encroached upon. And as soon as Hamas disarms and no longer it continues to be a threat to the Palestinian people in Gaza and the Israeli people over the border, then Israel will have no reason to stay.
0: And yet, you know, the quote from Moshe Sada of the Likud party, that's the prime minister's party, he talks about seeing no other option apart from military rule and end-to-end occupation. I mean, there are people in government who don't want to leave Gaza, aren't there?
5: Well, Israel is a mosaic that consists of many parties. I know you're citing, I'm not familiar with the exact quote, but you're citing people in the prime minister's government, but ultimately the one who actually makes the decisions and should be quoted, you know, with credence is the prime minister himself. And I haven't seen, I'm not aware of any statement that he's made of perpetual, you know, staying in Gaza. The only reason there is a clear sequence, if we're talking about sequences, is the worst, most horrific thing happens, inflicted on Jews by Hamas. And then Israel is present in Gaza. And so as once that threat is extinguished and is no longer there, then Israel, based on what the prime minister has said, will no longer be there. So we've seen some encouraging steps, but we still have a way to go. And I would lend more attention to that side as opposed to other statements being made in Israel.
0: And we'll wait for that probably over the weekend. Just one final thought. President Trump has, you know, called this a historic milestone. He's clearly staking a lot on this. He said he would be very disappointed if Israel doesn't withdraw. Can you see Prime Minister Benjamin Netanyahu having to fall in line?
5: Well, I think we saw this past week just how close the ties are between Israel and the United States with the meetings in the White House, and it's not inconceivable that this was discussed there. So I imagine that the two leaders who do want peace in the Middle East will be acting accordingly, and I don't think it's one side forcing the other to do anything. It's both countries acting in their own national interests, and in many cases those values and interests align, so acting together for the betterment of the Middle East.
0: Thank you very much indeed for your time. That was Jonathan Harinoff, who, and as I said, until the start of this month, was Israel's international spokesman at the United Nations. There is a live page on this story with all the latest reaction and developments, bbc.com/news. 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
4: Up next, it's the Brian Lehrer Show. The former Obama speechwriter Ben Rhodes traces the history of the United States and its central conflicts through public speeches, plus what the rising popularity of the Democratic Socialists of America means for climate policy. 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Tomorrow, partly sunny, 84. Sunday, mostly cloudy, 82 degrees.
5: This is James Menendez, who is live from the BBC. Now, search and rescue operations to find climbers missing on the mountain Broad Peak in the Karakoram range of northern Pakistan have been suspended for the day because of weather conditions. A group of 10 climbers was hit by an avalanche. 4 bodies have been recovered. The BBC's Umar Draz Nangiana joins us live from Islamabad, the Pakistani capital. Umar, good to have you with us on the programme. What can you tell us about what happened and the efforts to try and rescue the survivors?
6: Thank you. So far, what we are hearing is that the rescue mission for today has been called off because of bad weather and because of bad light, and it will resume tomorrow morning. So far, what they've been doing is they've been trying to reach the GPS locators that they had been able to locate. There were 3 of them, and they were trying to send teams from the base camps up towards where these locators were, and these were assisted by drones. The helicopter sorties couldn't be possible today because of the weather, but they are expected to be involved from tomorrow for the rescue mission to find out 4 remaining climbers. They've so far been able to recover 4 bodies, and 2 of them have been identified. One of them is a woman climber from Oman, Nadira Abdullah, and the other one is a Nepali climber who's known by the name of Yukta. But the other 2 could not be identified as yet. So that's about the rescue mission. It has been called off for today and will resume tomorrow morning.
5: Yeah, various nationalities in the group. I mean, among them, Nirmal Purja, a name that many people will recognize. Just tell us a bit about him.
6: He has multiple records. I mean, the most significant one was in 2019 when he summited 14 highest peaks in the world in just 6 months. And that's just one of the records that he holds. And he's a very popular, very well-known figure among the mountaineers around the world. And locally as well, he's from Nepal. He has summited the highest peak and the second highest peak, which is also located in Pakistan, K2, as well. And this was the peak, the Broad Peak that he was going to do for the second time. And if before getting onto the expedition, he is known to make a statement where he said he had initially no plans to go to Broad Peak, but then he decided that if he manages to summit this, he'd be the first man to summit 8,000 and above feet peaks twice. So that's what he was attempting. We don't know as yet. I mean, they're still looking for 6 remaining people. They include Nirmal Purja as well.
5: Yeah, and just very briefly, I mean, this mountain, Broad Peak, I mean, is it known to be dangerous?
6: Very dangerous. The worst year for people trying to summit Broad Peak was 2013, when 6 deaths were reported. It is difficult because it has a very unusual summit ridge, which is very broad, and hence the name Broad Peak. It is about 2 kilometers wide. And then there are different access points, and the weather is very tricky there. So that all put together makes it very difficult to summit this particular peak. It is the 3rd highest in the Karakoram range in Pakistan, and it is the 12th highest in the world overall. Yeah. So it is a very

0: difficult peak to summit alongside Nanga Parbat, which is also called a killer mountain. It is also one of those 8,000 above peaks in Pakistan.
1: Umar, we'll have to. Thank you. We're out of time. Umar, thank you very much indeed. Umar Daraz Nangiana, joining us from Islamabad. For those worried about the machines taking over, there's more evidence to back up their fears today. The AI firm Anthropic says it's discovered three incidents in testing in which its Claude model accessed the internet and gone into the real systems of outside organisations. The company carried out the review in the wake of the revelation by OpenAI that some of its AI agents had broken out of their supposedly sealed test environment. However, Anthropic says that in Claude's case, it didn't deliberately try to escape. Gina Neff is Professor of Responsible AI at Queen Mary University, London. So is this a case of AI going rogue?
2: These models did exactly what they were told to do. So in that sense, they didn't go rogue. The people who set up the tests for them made some pretty critical mistakes. What's really interesting in this case is Anthropic went back and checked its books, over 100,000 tests that they had done, when the news of their competitor, OpenAI's problems that hit last week, when that news hit the wire, Anthropic said, let's go and see if our models have done the same thing. And they had, with some kind of key differences, but those tests did something that people told them to do, and they did it. They were put in a test environment and they were told to solve a problem. Go get this information any way you can. And the assumption was that the environment didn't have access to the internet, that the model couldn't get into the open internet. It did, and it did so without hacking, without breaking that. Once it was there, that's where something really interesting happens. In two of the cases, it knew it was in the open internet, but it assumed that was part of the test. In one of the cases, it knew it was in the open internet and thought, am I really supposed to be here? I'm not sure I am. Therefore, let me kind of backtrack and see what's going on. In both moments, we see that one of the key safeguards of these tests failed to be put in place.
1: Right, so it shouldn't be left up to those private companies with their profit motives to be doing this.
2: Well, in this case, it's a good example of companies coming forward and being transparent about what's happened. In last week's news, another company had actually reported a hack to the authorities, knowing that their systems were under attack. That was partly how OpenAI found out that their model had quote unquote escaped. In this case, Anthropic took it upon themselves to go and audit their own systems. We need to encourage companies to do more of this good behavior and to be more transparent about what their models are capable of and how they're ensuring that they're safe.
1: I mean, people listening to this, I mean, it's strange the way we're talking about these models because, I mean, they are making what sounds like very sophisticated decisions about how to behave and I suppose may or may not understand what those, you know, legal guardrails or moral guardrails are. I mean, how worried should we be?
2: Yeah, so these systems are both sophisticated and stupid at the same time. I mean, they have no sense of context. They have no sense of legality. They have no sense of ethics. They do what they're told. And what they're really good at is chaining together many kinds of actions. When we say they operate in unexpected ways, it's just because their chain of actions are different from how we might think of that. It's not that they're super intelligent. It's just they're doing 100,000 things to our one thing.
1: Professor Gina Neff there. And that's it for this edition of NewsHour from me and the rest of the team. Thanks for listening. Until the next time. Bye-bye.
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0: Lara Show on WNYC. Good morning, everyone. On this summer Friday, we put together and lightly edited some favorite segments, including Heat Maps Robinson Meyer on DSA and the Green New Deal. Have you noticed they aren't talking about it anymore? Also, a phishing scam involving fake invites to appear on this show and others on WNYC for a fee. Not ever part of the real deal here, by the way, ever. The origins of American oligarchy and efforts to somehow cap the influence that billionaires have. We'll talk about that today. And a fascinating look at why some of us believe in God and others reject it. But we start here with Ben Rhodes, who was part of the Obama administration, including as a lead speechwriter for the president. Well, Ben Rhodes has a new book that shows the evolution of American identity through key speeches from our 250 years as a country. Let's pick it up here. Joining us now is Ben Rhodes. You may know him as a former deputy national security advisor and speechwriter for President Barack Obama. He wrote a lot of Obama's most well-known speeches, or co-host of Pod Save the World, or as a New York Times best-selling author and a New York Times contributor. He is out with a new book, All We Say, The Battle for American Identity, A History in 15 Speeches, which traces the 250-year argument over what it means to be American through 15 pivotal speeches. It starts with Benjamin Franklin at the Constitutional Convention and goes all the way to President Donald Trump's second inaugural address last year. And with these speeches, he argues that there are actually two competing stories of American exceptionalism, and they have always coexisted, but in tension with each other. One story is rooted in a particular identity, maybe call it white, Christian, native-born, and the other is rooted in a universal idea of equality drawn from the Declaration of Independence. So Ben Rhodes joins us now. Hey, thanks for coming on. Congratulations on the book. Welcome back to WNYC.
1: Thanks, Brian. It's so good to talk to you.
0: You wanted to say briefly first, since you're best known probably as a foreign policy expert, why a book of speeches from history about American identity?
1: Well, my last book was about the rise of authoritarianism, and I looked at Putin, I looked at Trump, I looked at Viktor Orban in Hungary, Xi Jinping, and what I found in trying to understand what had happened to global politics today is how central history was to those types of leaders, because essentially what a strong man does is make all of history a prequel to their ascent, their leadership. And I also kind of felt that Trump and Obama, in addition to kind of being on opposite sides of the current political spectrum, embodied these two different stories. Not that Obama is perfect in any way, but he represented this kind of progressive exceptionalism of struggling to live up to an idea, whereas Trump really represented this idea of inherited exceptionalism. You know, we can do whatever we want, quite literally, because we're American. And given that I'm not an historian, but I am a speechwriter, and a speechwriter who used to draw on past speeches to do my own work, I knew that there would be a rich set of materials to mine. Because if you go back and you look at speeches from history, they're kind of history in the present tense. So that gave me the idea of telling this one story about America and our battle over identity through a number of speeches.
0: Before we get to some excerpts from some of the speeches you identified from the last 40 years, you want to do a few from, you know, really earlier in American history. I'm curious why you started with a Benjamin Franklin speech, in particular from the Constitutional Convention. And then I see that Frederick Douglass, who we don't have any tape of, unfortunately, is very central to the book. So talk about Benjamin Franklin's speech, and we'll talk a little bit of Frederick Douglass, too.
1: Yeah, I mean, the goal here was not, this is not an anthology, right? Each chapter is about an argument and a person who made that argument and a moment in time. And so I didn't want the 15, you know, greatest hits here. I wanted a representative sample of different sides of the argument. And Franklin was the perfect starting place because Ben Franklin authored the closing argument for the Constitution at the convention in Philadelphia. He was an old man. He was into his 80s. He couldn't even stand because he had gout and kidney stones. And the speech he wrote doesn't even talk about the Constitution. It talks about compromise and the essential need for compromise. When you get people together in a room, you not only get their different wisdom, you get their different interests, their different prejudices, and nobody's going to get everything they want in that kind of assembly. And I think in addition to just being a very wise and even entertaining speech, because Franklin had a very almost comic and satirical voice, it kind of captured something essential to me, which is that compromise made the Union possible. But we also compromised about pretty enormous things, human slavery, the kind of nature of citizenship and who can access that. Immigration was kind of set aside for states. And so in a way, we've been fighting about the things we compromised over ever since, because we set up a system of government, but we didn't resolve these questions of identity and citizenship and who gets to be American and what that means and who decides that question. And so each speech that followed, you know, in the first five, you know, I sample different sides of that. I have a Seneca chief who says, well, wait a second, we're left out of your compromise. And then I have a black woman abolitionist named Maria Stewart in 1830s Boston who says, wait a second, black people and women want these rights. And then Alexander Stevens, the vice president of the Confederacy, comes along and says, well, we're resolving those compromises. Actually, slavery and white supremacy is going to be the cornerstone of our new nation, the Confederacy. And then Lincoln comes along and says, no, actually, we're resolving this compromise as an abolitionist nation that has an opportunity to second founding of the United States with the end of the Civil War. And I take you on that quick journey because that argument in some ways has just been repeating itself ever since. It's just that the issues and characters changed.
0: Is it too disconnected from that particular journey through history that you just took us on to say that there's even tension in the Democratic Party today between compromise as a value to, you know, cherish and try to push forward that's been lost in our polarized society versus compromise as a kind of capitulation when really there should be a fight for the most robust equality and justice that the country can obtain?
1: That's exactly true in the Democratic Party. I feel that tension every day. I mean, you mentioned Douglas. The speech he gave that I used is a speech during Reconstruction in which he defended Chinese immigration because his view was, if I do stand for universal principles, I need to defend them for Chinese migrants who are working on the railroads and the farms just as much as I wanted people to defend my rights as a black man. And I'm sure that position did not pull well in the 1860s. But that's kind of the voice of the activist. And the thing about American politics is, you know, you tend to need both, right? You need to have people who are uncompromising and who are willing to sacrifice their reputations or in some cases even their bodies for progress. But you also need compromise to keep the system going. I think what's bedeviled Democrats in recent years, though, is that people don't even really seem to know what they believe. There's such a kind of caution about not wanting to lose an election and about wanting to find the phrase that is the least offensive or the kind of issue, you know, healthcare subsidies is the one that everybody can agree on, so that's what we're going to talk about. And so to me, the issue is less, you know, that, you know, I get that Democrats are going to be on an ideological spectrum and there's going to have to be a role for legislative compromise at times, but I think the bigger problem in the Trump decade is a lot of people that don't follow politics closely look at the party and just are really not sure what it stands for and what it's willing to fight over. And I think that contributes to some of the kind of apathy and cynicism you felt creeping in.
0: Your Ronald Reagan chapter is called God and Country, and it's about his 1983 Evil Empire speech to the National Association of Evangelicals in Orlando. And your argument, your framing of the speech is really interesting because you think it's misremembered. What people remember is it was a Cold War speech. You know, evil Empire. Is that the one in which he said, Mr. Gorbachev, tear down this wall, or did that come later?
1: That came later, but it's kind of paired with that speech as these moments of kind of moral clarity from Reagan calling out the Soviets.
0: But you write that two-thirds of it was actually a domestic agenda, right-wing positions on abortion, school prayer, parental rights under religious and patriotic umbrella. So let's take a listen to about a minute of that speech that you featured in your Reagan chapter.
2: I want you to know that this administration is motivated by a political philosophy that sees the greatness of America in you, her people, and in your families, churches, neighborhoods, communities. The institutions that foster and nourish values like concern for others and respect for the rule of law under God. Now, I don't have to tell you that this puts us in opposition to, or at least out of step with, a prevailing attitude of many who have turned to a modern-day secularism. discarding the tried and time-tested values upon which our very civilization is based. No matter how well-intentioned, their value system is radically different from that of most Americans. And while they proclaim that they're freeing us from superstitions of the past, they've taken upon themselves the job of superintending us by government rule and regulation. Sometimes their voices are louder than ours, but they are not yet a majority.
0: Ronald Reagan, 1983. You know what jumps out at me from that, Ben? And then, of course, you'll put it in the context of what you emphasized in the book. Mm. The distinction that he's making is between religion and secularism. And what that leaves out, to my idea, is any notion of progressive Christianity or progressive Judaism or Islam or any other religion. But now you go. Why'd you include that?
1: Brian, it's such an important insight. And first of all, you know, one of the arguments of the book is that words matter. And in that speech, you hear how Reagan, you know, almost quite literally through the 70s and into the early 80s, spoke into being this new coalition where he put an umbrella under Christian evangelicals, being much more politicized, kind of small government, libertarian, free marketeers, who tend not to have a lot in common with Christian evangelicals at times, and then kind of national security hawks. You know, this became the Republican Party. It wasn't the Republican Party before Ronald Reagan. And what he, the way he did this is, if you listen to that speech, again, the first two-thirds of it is culture war stuff, right? It's abortion, it's prayer in school, all the issues that we've come to live with, and only then does he get to the Soviet Union. But you can hear it in the clip. What he's constructing is a worldview in which the thing that unites all those factions of the Republican Party is kind of opposition to this state, this kind of secular state that wants to control your lives. He talks about the communists in the Soviet Union believing in the rule of man, not the rule of God. He has a very kind of jarring anecdote of someone who comes up to him and says, I'd rather my kids die rather than grow up to be communists. So it's pretty, you know, even though it's genial, it's pretty strident in its views. And look, I think there are a couple of things I take away from that is one, just the skill he had to cohere this coalition that dominated American politics for decades and ultimately kind of evolved in a darker direction into MAGA. And importantly, to your point, Brian, he's trying to build up to calling the Soviet Union an evil empire. But there's not a giant leap from, like, secular bureaucrats in the United States, you know, the kind of great society, administrative state. They're kind of adjacent to the people that he's saying or have these radical beliefs. And so kind of set the groundwork. Even though Reagan put a much more gentle face, he said they're well-intentioned. You know, Trump would never say that his opponents are well-intentioned.
0: Right.
1: You can see how the thing he created could some people like him could lose control of it, and it could be weaponized by Trump, who says, yes, you know, now that the Soviet Union's gone, the enemy is within, and, you know, everything from Doge to mass deportation, you know, it kind of fits with this idea that we need to dismantle this kind of radical secular thing, which is, again, when I go back into history, progressive faith groups were part of every justice movement, you know, civil rights, abolition, suffrage. There's a huge tradition of progressive Christianity, progressive Judaism, and more recently progressive Islam in this country. And so I think Reagan also kind of elided the fact that, you know, throughout American history, it's actually faith groups that are usually on the progressive side of these questions.
0: A number of listeners are identifying Frederick Douglass's "What to the Slave is Your Fourth of July" line and speech. And, you know, I feel like people are so much more aware of that line than when I was a kid and the 4th of July would come around, and it wouldn't be, certainly wasn't in school, you know, when I was a kid, and it wasn't in the media as much as it is now. But talk about Frederick Douglass and maybe that line and that speech in particular.
1: Yeah, well, first of all, I understand that, Brian. I mean, I think I'm old enough that patriotism was a relatively simple thing, you know. I mean, my memories growing up include, like, the, you know, 1986 celebration of the Statue of Liberty's birthday, and it was fireworks and feeling good. I do think that there's been an appropriate enlarging of our conception of history. And if you look at Douglass, It was remarkable to relive his life story. Obviously, he even before he escaped slavery, he becomes drawn to oratory, and he was practicing under a tree before other slaves from the Columbian oratory anthology. And he escapes, and he pretty immediately kind of gets embedded in the black church in the Northeast, where the abolitionist movement is building. And he hooks up with William Lloyd Garrison, who is a leading kind of white abolitionist, published the Liberator, the newspaper that was anti-slavery. And he starts hitting the circuit and building a following. And he helps speak this abolitionist movement into a greater mainstream. And he challenges his audiences. And so What to the Slave is the 4th of July, you know, is him standing in front of an audience that is, you know, mixed race, and telling a really hard truth that you all can celebrate this holiday in a way that I can't because of my identity. And he kind of has a Jeremiah style where you call out the nation for its sins, and then you insist upon a path of redemption that involves reckoning with those sins, and obviously not only dismantling slavery, but acknowledging the true nature and crimes of it. And so I think what speaks to people about that speech is, well, wait a second, there's more to our history than the kind of, you know, sugar-coated version. But actually I find that that's hopeful, Brian. Like, it's hopeful to remember that there were times that, you know, were worse than these times. You had slavery going on, and people were willing to say, wait a second, this nation is about ideas, and we cannot rest until we hold this nation accountable to those ideas. Like, that's not, I don't see that as a negative view of American history. I actually see it as a profoundly positive one.
0: Ben Rhodes with us, if you're just joining us, co-chair of the group National Security Action, former national security official under President Barack Obama, a speechwriter for Obama as well. And his new book is All We Say, The Battle for American Identity, A History in 15 Speeches. And you made a conscious decision when you came to Obama not to focus on the one that probably everybody who was paying any attention to politics at that time in 2004 remembers, when he was a speaker at the Democratic Convention 4 years before he got elected president, when he said, there's not a red America and a blue America, there's one America. You focus on his Philadelphia speech about race during the 2008 campaign, and you write about seeing a draft, and it was pages of Obama's own handwriting in red, underlined lettering, included on some of the passages. So you, as a speechwriter, didn't write that speech. John Favreau, who was a speechwriter at that time, director of speechwriting for the campaign, didn't write that speech. So before we play an excerpt from that Philadelphia More Perfect Union speech, you want to set it up?
1: Yeah, so for people who may not remember, we were kind of on our way to the nomination, it seemed, on that Obama campaign, and then these clips started to emerge of Reverend Jeremiah Wright, his pastor, kind of excoriating America. It was one of the first viral moments on the internet. And we were losing altitude fast, and he decided he had to give a speech about this. We shorthanded this as the race speech because we always knew he might have to kind of more directly address the question of race. And Favreau helped produce a draft for him. And what I remember is he pulled an all-nighter, Brian. Like, Obama stayed up all night. We get this sent back to us, and he's kind of kept the first page, and then there in red track changes is, you know, 8 or 9 pages of the most personal and I think best speech I'd seen from Obama. And then there's a little few paragraphs at the end. And so he not only personalized it, it felt like this came pouring out of him because he'd wanted to say these things for a long time. And frankly, the Reverend Wright controversy became a vehicle for him to be able to tell the whole story, essentially, of who he was and why he was trying to become president.
0: So, a minute of Barack Obama, More Perfect Union, 2008.
3: I chose to run for president at this moment in history because I believe deeply that we cannot solve the challenges of our time unless we solve them together, unless we perfect our union by understanding that we may have different stories, but we hold common hopes, that we may not look the same and may not have come from the same place, but we all want to move in the same direction, towards a better future for our children and our grandchildren. Now, this belief comes from my unyielding faith in the decency and generosity of the American people. But it also comes from my own story. I'm the son of a black man from Kenya and a white woman from Kansas. I was raised with the help of a white grandfather who survived a depression to serve in Patton's army during World War II, and a wild white grandmother who worked on a bomber assembly line at Fort Leavenworth while he was overseas. I've gone to some of the best schools in America, and I've lived in one of the world's poorest nations.
0: So one of the things that I found so interesting, Ben, is that you compare the Reagan speech that we heard from 1983 and that Obama speech from 2008, you know, in this theme of the book, American Identity. They both brought together several seemingly disparate groups under their respective tents. So how do these speeches that we just heard excerpts from tie together for you?
1: Well, I think they both build coalitions through words. And, you know, Obama in that speech, when he addresses race, you know, famously he says he could no more disown Jeremiah Wright than his white grandmother, who he loves, who raised him, who also said racist things that made him cringe. And in miniature, what he's saying there is, look, we all carry with us biases, complexities. You know, there are great things about Reverend Wright and offensive things. And if we looked in our own families, we would find that complexity. I think Americans are much more willing to show grace to one another personally than increasingly politically. But then importantly, pulls back the lens. And yes, he talks about black structural inequality and income gap and education gap. But then he talks about the white working class. And it's very resonant today. He says, these are people who don't feel particularly privileged by their race, is the line. And he talks about their jobs being shipped overseas. He talks about the ways in which, you know, if they have concerns about crime, they're called racist. And again, building out from his grandmother and Reverend Wright, look, we need to see each other, that we have more in common than these issues like race that are used to divide us. And that allowed him to build a coalition that, yes, was anchored in, you know, young people and people of color and white liberals, but also he won back those Reagan Democrats, you know, those people that may not agree with Barack Obama on every cultural and social issue, but just thought, well, he's making sense. Like, I'd rather have politics focused on, you know, getting me health care or better schools. And so I think there was an interesting competition between how Reagan, you know, built a majority and then how Obama did, with some overlapping people in the working class of this country. Trump comes along and kind of detonates the whole thing. And it was kind of an interesting, dizzying journey to go Reagan, Obama to Trump, because you see three different ways in which people, you know, got to a majority. Now, Obama and Reagan's majorities were healthier and larger, I think, because they had, even though I disagree with Reagan's message, they presented them in a more unifying way. And I think that speech for Obama was the kind of final barrier he had to clear to being president, that, like, look, I'm in this as a black man who wants to exalt and advance the progress of civil rights, but I also have a politics that is designed to kind of put aside the divisive identity concerns so that we can actually solve problems for people.
0: So completing that arc with a detonation, as you just called it, at least 49 seconds of it, here's Trump from his second inaugural address last year.
4: My recent election is a mandate to completely and totally reverse a horrible betrayal and all of these many betrayals that have taken place, and to give the people back their faith, their wealth, their democracy, and indeed their freedom. From this moment on, America's decline is over. Our liberties and our nation's glorious destiny will no longer be denied, and we will immediately restore the integrity, competency, and loyalty of America's government.
0: So he's using words there like democracy and liberties and integrity and competency, but how did you interpret it?
1: Yeah, it's interesting to think about what's similar and what's different in Trump. I had that kind of in the back of my head as I was working on this book and reliving 250 years because, you know, just to pick one thing out, Brian, one similarity is there's traces of Reagan in there, right? The clip you played about kind of the radical, you know, secularism of the bureaucracy and the, you know, the kind of implicit digs at certain kind of establishments and elites. You know, Reagan had a campaign slogan in 1980 that was "Make America Great Again." You know, so there's a kind of always been this strain of nostalgia, this strain of resistance to a larger government focused on things like civil rights or social safety net. There's always been a kind of populism of the white working class that wants to smash the establishment. There have been periodic backlashes to, obviously, immigration in this country. So there's things that run into Trump. He's a more familiar figure from American history than I think we would like to acknowledge, really, some of us. Mm. At the same time, though, there are things that are profoundly different. You know, Franklin set up a system rooted in compromise. And so the idea is that we're gonna fight it out in this system, you know. Trump kind of, in that speech and in his politics, removes himself from the competition and places himself above it. Like, if you listen to the language just in that clip, there's no it's over. He won. He has custody of the country. He has custody of the government, like it's his. He has custody of the American story. In the inaugural, he says, "I was saved by God to save America, or to make America great again," referring to his assassination attempt. I mean, Reagan was shot and nearly killed, and no one could imagine Ronald Reagan saying, "I was saved by God." So to me, Trump's, where he departs from history is in how singularly it is about him. And he doesn't kind of respect the idea that, you know, we may have, you know, vicious disagreements in this country, but we fight them out within the agreed upon lines. He kind of wants to be able to step outside those lines. And I think that's one reason why politics feels so existential and disorienting right now.
0: So I think a lot of Democrats wonder how far can the country come back from Trump after Trump? Is there a kind of speech, you know, to the theme of your book, 15 speeches from American history, that you think could be instrumental in doing that?
1: I do, because I think part of what's happened in the last decade, as much because of social media as because of Trump, and those things are symbiotic, is we've kind of lost the ability to give speeches. And that means we've lost the ability to make good arguments or to listen to whole arguments. And actually, sometimes I think Democrats try too hard to mimic Trump. You know, we're gonna troll people on social media. We're gonna curse more. You know, when in fact the ultimate counter-programming to Trump would be to stand up and tell a story about what's happening in this country, and to make people believe that we can move in a different direction. I mean, part of what an autocrat tries to do is grind you down and make you believe that it's hopeless, that political action is futile. When history shows in this country, that's not the case. But I do think people need something to grab onto in terms of a message. I also think if you look at history, you know, America is not going to look the same as it did before Trump. And so I think we don't want to be, you know, Democrats shouldn't repeat the mistake of make America great again, that we're nostalgic for some past. But if you look at, like, say, the Gilded Age, which is not a bad comparison for what's happening now, you know, massive inequality, corruption, government being more and more distant from people. Well, that was followed by a progressive era that didn't just build a social safety net in this country. Right. It had women's suffrage and direct election centers. So I think we're ripe for a different America emerging on the other end of this that is both rooted in a story about kind of how we can maintain a shared identity in this country and also rooted in pretty fundamental reforms to how government works.
0: Very interesting. Potential long-term view. Ben Rhodes, contributor to MS Now and the New York Times, an advisor on national security and a speechwriter for former President Obama, author now of All We Say, The Battle for American Identity, A History in 15 Speeches. Really enjoyed the conversation. Thank you so much.
1: Thanks so much, Brian.
0: Brian Lehrer on WNYC. Coming up next, climate journalist Robinson Meyer about a very interesting article that he wrote on a site, Heatmap, about the DSA's evolving relationship with climate policy, and it may be more complicated than you might imagine. Robinson Meyer from Heatmap right after this.
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0: It's a best of Brian Lehrer show today, so we won't be taking your calls.

0: Brian Lehrer on WNYC, and with Democratic Socialists on the rise in New York, Colorado, California, elsewhere, one little noticed story seems to be their changing relationship with the issue of climate change, or a term we actually haven't heard very much for a few years, the Green New Deal. Here to walk us through that evolution and where he sees the DSA today is Robinson Meyer. He's the founding executive editor of Heat Map News, the climate and energy news organization. He wrote a piece called How Pothole Socialism Solves the New Left's Biggest Challenge. Hi, Robinson. Always great to have you on the show. Welcome back to WNYC.
1: Thank you so much for having me. It's always great to be here.
0: Just to set the historical, foundation of this, Zoran Mamdani and AOC, for example, had very early climate focus as one of their main things as they were coming up, right?
1: Yes, exactly. And I want to be clear that I think I want to expand the ambit a little bit to say, the DSA, it's a very New York and kind of urban focused institution. I'm thinking about the kind of new left or millennial left or online left, whatever term you want to use for the post Bernie and Bernie kind of faction in the Democratic Party broadly. But yeah, exactly. AOC and Zoran both at the beginning of their political careers defined themselves in part by their strident and very aggressive and ambitious climate politics. I think even Zoran described himself as a eco-socialist at the beginning of his time in the state legislature.
0: Eco-socialist, and you remind us in the article that AOC cemented her national profile by joining an activist group called the Sunrise Movement for a sit-in in Nancy Pelosi's office and demanding a Green New Deal. Some people may remember that particular sit-in, which made a lot of news at the time, but that was a decent number of years ago by now. But then you write, the Green New Deal, which was vague, evolved into a focus on industrial policy, a term that people don't think about very much, but is really key to your argument. What is industrial policy the way you mean it, and what's the Green New Deal version of that?
1: Yeah, exactly. So if you think back to the 2018 midterm, a number of candidates on the left, including AOC, campaigned for a Green New Deal, but it didn't get a ton of attention. I think climate was becoming a more salient issue in politics then, but not where it would get to, in 2021 or 2022 or 2020. It didn't get a lot of attention, and it wasn't like a very well-defined policy. And then a week or so after the 2018 midterms, AOC and the Sunrise Movement, also a group at the time nobody had really heard of, just wasn't that prominent, did a sit-in in Nancy Pelosi's office, demanded a Green New Deal. And I was a climate reporter at the time, and I remember calling up environmental NGOs and being like, what's a Green New Deal? Like, what is entailed? What is implied by this? What does this mean? And there actually wasn't a great sense of what this means. The journalist, the New York Times columnist Thomas Friedman had used this term, a Green New Deal, in a 2009 book, and it was very vague. It was like a vague plan to revitalize America and build a lot of clean energy. And then eventually I found the group that was at that point working with Sunrise and working with AOC's office. It was called New Consensus. It was a relatively recent think tank. And they were tasked with writing the Green New Deal. And they said, we're going to write it. It's going to be out in a year. And their vision of the Green New Deal was like a very muscular state building vision. It was all about industrial policy. It was all of which is this idea that the government shouldn't just allow industries to form as they form. It shouldn't just allow, companies and sectors of the economy to develop as they develop. It should affirmatively set a direction for how sectors of the economy should develop and how industries should form and what technologies companies and industry and the academy should pursue. I think a bit exotic. It took a minute to realize that this is actually something the U.S. has done periodically through its history. We had industrial policy around semiconductors. We had industrial policy around the interstate highway system, around rockets and space, around, of course, all the technologies that were developed during World War II as well. Now I feel like we're a little more familiar with it because both because the U.S. does more industrial policy now than it even did 6 years ago or 8 years ago under Trump, under Biden as well. I would say the Inflation Reduction Act had elements of it. I'd say semiconductor, the CHIPS Act. But of course, China does it too. But the Green New Deal was supposed to be industrial policy. And then what happened? Should I keep going here? I want to...
0: Let me jump you ahead to a specific part of it that I think is super interesting, because you did note that Thomas Friedman's notion of a Green New Deal was patriotic. And then you wrote that the Green New Deal's inherent left-wing patriotism was not palatable to the movement itself. Want to go there? Yes. That's a controversial statement.
1: I think what happened, especially with this think tank New Consensus, is they sat down with groups across, let's say, the left-wing coalition, labor groups, environmental justice groups, civil rights groups, and classic environmental groups. And what they found was that, the labor groups wanted this, but across other elements of the left-wing coalition, there was much more skepticism of the state-building aspects of the Green New Deal, of the idea that the U.S. should have a stronger, more assertive government and kind of state apparatus, and even a kind of more muscular industrial apparatus as well. And that while the initial vision of the Green New Deal harkened back to the 1930s New Deal, which I should say is like a very, I don't know, for lack of a better term, almost like masculine version of government, right? It was all about putting people back to work and employing as many young men as possible in many cases.
0: Manufacturing, green batteries,
1: and manufacturing,
0: and
1: industrial,
0: like that, right?
1: Exactly. The Green New Deal became more focused on care work and on defanging the military-industrial complex. And I think the pushback that organization got, New Consensus, and then in time as kind of the Sunrise Movement kept coming up in the left-wing coalition and people integrated their different ideas, it became, I would say, a much more... this idea of American rejuvenation, which was like inherent certainly in Thomas Friedman's idea, but also I think in the version of the Green New Deal that was pitched in late 2018, became far less an element of this plan. And what instead replaced it was almost a transformation, one in which instead of putting young people back to work, there would be a new socialized economy that would be centered around care and care for children and care for the elderly and care for the natural world. And I think that was rooted partially in an understanding of the U.S. as an imperialist power. And if your idea of the U.S. and of the American state is not one where the American state is like a fraught and fixable and flawed actor, but one in which the American state upholds a, fundamentally disastrous order, then any policy that like strengthens its economic base or that strengthens the ability of its government to direct the economy toward more productive or industrial means is not permissible, is not something you'd want.
0: I could think of a number of ways that people involved with the DSA would really disagree with that take. Does what you just described mean that the DSA left, if we want to call it that, is de-emphasizing climate? Or do you think, as a climate-concerned journalist, that they're going at it just as meaningfully, but in different ways?
1: I want to separate these two things a little bit. I don't think this is the reason. I think we have seen, just as objectively what is happening, is that a number of candidates actually across the Democratic coalition, including in the DSA, including Mayor Mamdani, but also from the center as well, have really backed off how much they talk about climate. But I don't think that's because of this phenomenon I'm talking about. I think that's because there's a sense that the Biden policies, but the Biden administration really emphasized climate. It made climate central to its vision of the economy. I mean, climate change was one of the four crises that President Biden talked about trying to solve at the national level. And I think what it became linked with Biden, and I think it also just didn't deliver the political rewards that people thought it would. And I think it also was not as popular with working class voters as maybe people hoped it would be. And I think even if you look at, you know, Mayor Mamdani's campaign, I wrote a piece back right before he won the general election that pointed out that he, in the state house, he was defined by his climate policy. That was where he put a ton of his organizing effort. He was known locally as a climate organizer. He called himself an eco-socialist, literally, right, ecology at the heart of his self-described politics. And he really did not talk about it at all, both during the primary and during the general election. I think the last time he really gave an on-the-record statement about it during the primary last year, or last year, was Earth Day. He gave an interview to The Nation about his plan to turn New York City schools into kind of climate hubs and green schoolyards. Create green schoolyards, but it was not something that he talked about after he won the nomination. It just wasn't core to his politics as he expressed it to the electorate. And let me say, I tried to talk to him about it. We invited him to events. I wanted to talk to him about it. I do think this is partially because, to some degree, in New York City specifically, Local Law 97, which requires buildings to decarbonize, is already on the books. And he said during the campaign, in debates, when directly asked, he would enforce Local Law 97. And so to some degree, to like win his policy outcomes, you know, as mayor on climate, all he had to do was win and then just enforce the law as enacted. But I do think there's been a general shying away from this. I actually don't think this is why we see this like climate hushing phenomenon. For me, the reason that this, let's say, anxiety or lack of certainty about exactly how to deal with like state building and patriotism comes up is that, you know, Mamdani is not the only DSA politician who succeeded in cities or is in the process of succeeding in cities. You know, it's you see socialists or self-described socialists in office in Seattle. There's obviously Roman in Los Angeles. Janice Lewis-George just won the primary in D.C. for the mayor. And I think to some degree, like, cities resolve some of the tensions. Local government, the argument I was making is local governments resolve some of the tensions that I think these candidates or their coalitions feel at the national level, which is if you're worried about statehood, if you're worried about the U.S. as an imperial force, then strengthening the U.S. becomes quite a strengthening the U.S. state becomes quite a tricky proposition. But like cities don't have a military. Cities don't have a currency or a foreign policy or a central bank. And so strengthening municipal government is like not very risky at all. I think when you look at the campaign that Mayor Mamdani ran in New York City, it was a very almost like patriotic campaign, but patriotic about New York City. It believed in the New York experiment. And I think that patriotism, you know, I don't think DSA members, new left members, anti-imperialist left members, whatever you want to call this, like these various factions, I think they are able to express a kind of patriotism and hope at the local level that is much more difficult for them, given their politics at the national level.
0: And yet, I don't know that the current socialist movement shrinks from wanting the state to be powerful with respect to industry. I mean, you know, Mamdani is tiptoeing into that a little bit with city-owned grocery stores. But isn't there still a lot of interest for the state to control various aspects of the means of production? Where they think the marketplace gives consumers and workers a raw deal?
1: I think so, but I think if you were to, let me kind of spin that around and say, I think that it's not clear to me at the local level that I think the two forms of economic development that the mayor seems really interested in at the local level are like local housing production, because he's been, you know, he's come around over time to the belief that that's really core to ultimately making the market work for renters and bringing down rents, and like bodegas, you know, like small businesses that are at the heart of neighborhoods. I don't think, you know, you don't see him doing kind of big economic development initiatives in the way that you might have seen a prior mayor do.
0: Listener writes, does the guest think climate advocacy and policy would be less controversial if it was reframed strictly as the energy marketplace? That is, recognizing that American policy nationally and internationally is subsidizing and propping up the oil and fossil fuel industry instead of an energy marketplace where solar, wind, and battery provider energy to consumers would come at much cheaper prices.
1: I think that there is a sense, I mean, I think we're in some ways seeing Democrats go back to making an argument more like this. You know, this is like the attitude taken by the second Obama administration was this kind of all of the above was the catchphrase. They wanted all forms of energy development, but they were willing to intervene in the market to like to make sure that, say, solar and wind got tax incentives. And I think we're seeing, and that's different from the perspective maybe taken by the Biden administration, which was a little bit more divided about exactly what role fossil fuels were playing. I think accurately, they were very critical of fossil fuel companies for really distorting the science and distorting the politics on climate change. I think that what they also found, probably also, I mean, also accurately, was that when Russia invaded Ukraine, it was a great asset to the United States that there was a domestic fossil fuel industry, and they wound up kind of falling back on the ability that the U.S. to produce some fuels and be able to send them to Europe. And I think that is the that's the tension here. That's why this is such, that's part of why this is such a hard issue, is that, you know, oil and gas are both an important, you know, part of, I mean, important aspect of U.S. kind of policymaking. And they do give, the fact that there is a domestic industry gives the U.S. some maneuvering room. At the same time, these companies have been incredibly bad actors and have distorted the politics and, you know, were involved in funding and advocating for some of the Trump administration's worst climate policies.
0: We are almost out of time with Robinson Meyer from the climate news site Heatmap discussing his article on the changing relationship between the DSA and other aspects of the popular left with climate policy. I want to get one call in here from somebody who seems very relevant to this. Mark in Albany says he's been an active DSA member and was on a Green New Deal committee. So, Mark, you're on WNYC with Robinson Meyer from Heatmap. What do you think about all this? What do you want to say?
2: Climate overheating is a existential threat to civilization as we know it going forward. Dealing with it will require phasing out a major industry and subsidiary industries on which the economy is dependent, which would be extremely disruptive, but less disruptive than not doing it. So the core insight of the Green New Deal, which was not Tom Friedman's idea, is that the working class needs economic security during the transition. And it's the greatest example of market failure, so the public sector has to lead. The Green New Deal as an agenda did not fail. FDR's New Deal was a alphabet soup of agencies and programs. It fell just short in the Congress because the most conservative 4% of Democrats in both houses and Governor Hochul in New York.
0: And the Hochul story in this is definitely interesting. We have another text that says it's non-progressives like Hochul who have moved us back on climate more than anyone else. That's somebody's text. But Mark, if our guest was describing the history of Mamdani and AOC coming up largely as eco-socialists, do you see them differently today?
2: They're still committed to it.

0: affected communities, especially communities of color. New York Renews Coalition is a big coalition which in New York State, which passed the climate law in 2019 and has been trying to fund it ever since.
1: Mark, thank you very much for your call. We really appreciate that take. We're just about out of time, Robinson, but I do want to give you a platform to say something from one other article that you wrote recently that I think may surprise people. Basically, I guess you wrote that a lot of the Joe Biden so-called Inflation Reduction Act, which was really largely climate policy, that we keep hear Trump saying he's undoing, that a lot of that is still largely intact. Is that your take?
2: So there's a new MIT report. I should say I'm covering a new MIT report. I reserve my personal judgment about this, but I think it's a really interesting finding. So what it found is that if you compare energy demand as we think it will develop over the next 9 years under Biden's policies, both the Inflation Reduction Act and the EPA regulations on power plants, against the Trump policies and Trump's withdrawal of those regulations, you largely will get about three quarters of the clean energy that would have been built under Biden will still be built under Trump, and about two-thirds of the emissions reductions that would have happened under Biden will still happen under Trump. And this is, I should say, only in the power sector. Now, the power sector is the most important sector of the economy to decarbonizing. It's what we have to decarbonize first and furthest in order to decarbonize the whole economy. But, of course, Trump also repealed other policies, including the electric vehicle tax credits tax credits and incentives for clean industry as well. And this doesn't look at the transportation sector, or the industrial sector, or the building sector. It really just looks at the power sector. But I think it's an interesting finding that shows how much momentum some of these technologies have already in the market. And ultimately, what the report points to is saying that we need to make it easier to build some of these technologies on the one hand, like solar, wind, and batteries. And on the other hand, we need to extend now additional support at the federal level to geothermal or certain kinds of nuclear energy or fusion energy or other forms of energy of clean energy, zero carbon energy that can produce power all day. And that is the next frontier of decarbonization. We actually need more policy to support those technologies. And maybe a marginal dollar is better spent there than building the kind of additional solar or wind farm.
1: Robinson Meyer is founding executive editor of Heat Map News, the climate and energy news organization. His latest piece is called How Pothole Socialism Solves the New Left's Biggest Challenge. Thank you so much for sharing it with us.
2: Thanks so much for having me, as always, Brian.
1: Up next in this Best of Brian Lehrer show, an interview from May about a scam that targets you, the listeners to this show, and others on WNYC. Unfortunately, this is still going on, so stay with us for advice for avoiding this scam and others.
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0: Brian Lehrer on WNYC. And listeners, we want to let you know about a scam that's been taking place out there. It involves people posing as me or claiming to represent the Brian Lehrer Show, as well as other WNYC hosts and shows. They're emailing listeners with what looks like a warm invitation to come on the air, but then they ask for money in exchange for the slot. Let me say this up front. Our interviews and our airtime are never for sale, nor do we collect fees from our guests for logistics, production, or anything else that goes into making the show. We will never ask you to pay to come on the Brian Lehrer Show. If you have a book to promote or for any other reason, we never have and we never will. Impersonation scams like this are a much bigger problem out there than just our station, and there's something we've been keeping an eye on as part of our ongoing cybersecurity coverage, but we didn't realize that this series would hit so close to home until some listeners reached out to tell us who was trying to scam them. So we want to take a few minutes now to walk you through what these emails look like, what red flags to watch for, and what to do if you've already been targeted or even fallen for one yourself temporarily regarding this show or the station or any other such scam. Joining us now, Rachel Toback, co-founder and CEO of Social Proof Security, where she works on protecting people and organizations from social engineering scams, as they're called. We've also got our own Kenneth Atkins, Assistant Director of IT and Data Security here at WNYC. Welcome to you both. Hi.
1: Thanks for having me.
2: Thanks for having me.
0: So, Kenneth, you are our resident data security expert here at WNYC. So tell our listeners what's happening and what to be on the lookout for regarding us.
2: We've seen a huge surge in emails coming in from people all over the country. These are mostly authors. They've been contacted by scammers who present themselves as either show hosts at WNYC or producers or even editors in our newsroom. They then invite the authors to come on the air for an interview. And the important thing here is that ultimately they ask the authors to provide either some sort of voluntary contribution or a fixed fee to be on the show to cover the cost of promotion and to cover the cost of production.
0: Rachel, what kind of scam is this? What category do you put it in, the one that involves us? Put it in the context of the larger picture of what they call phishing, that's PH, phishing scams out there.
1: Yeah, this is a traditional phishing email. So it's as traditional as it gets. Oftentimes when we see these types of emails, they are asking for money. They're trying to get you to click on a link. And when you click on that link, they might try to get you to log in so that they can steal your username and password and even a code to present as you later.
0: How realistic can these be? I mean, to us, it looked obvious that they were using fake email addresses that weren't, you know, at WNYC or New York Public Radio, actual email addresses that they wanted people to reply to. But it wouldn't be obvious to everybody. So how do they go from, you know, something that seems to include my name or the name of another host? How do you catch it?
1: There are a couple of red flags you can look out for. First and foremost, you can look at who's actually sending the email. Oftentimes, it'll say the name of the person, and they're probably impersonating you or a member of your team. And then if you click the down caret, that little arrow pointing down, if you actually open that up, you'll see that the email address is a random Gmail or Proton Mail email address, and it's not actually associated with your show. From there, another major red flag is if somebody is asking you to pay money for something like being on your show, that is always going to be a phishing email. They can also happen in text messages, phone calls, social media DMs, but phishing emails are kind of as traditional and classic as it gets.
0: Kenneth, what's the scope of this on our end? Has the same scam hit other hosts at WNYC? I know it's hit at least one other host. Mm-hmm. And roughly how many of these emails have you heard about?
2: Yeah, it's hit many, quite a few hosts at this point. We've received something like almost 100 emails in the last month or so, mostly from authors. And the emails are particularly effective and concerning because they're AI generated. And so this gives them, this makes them seem more realistic in that they don't have some of the things that we expect in scam emails, right? They tend to have, they're They're written quite well. They don't have any common typos or misspellings, and they're personalized or individualized to that author's particular book. And so they try to sort of paint a picture that we're excited to have the author on the air because their book might correspond with a theme that the show will be covering soon.
0: Pretty sophisticated. And on that personalization, Rachel, one in particular that I've been shown named the listener's book by title, referenced her professional background, even complimented her writing style. Is this thanks to AI? Is AI making scams like this more convincing?
1: It absolutely is. And what we see is that the goals of the scammer haven't changed. They still want your money, they want your data or access, but the scalability and the believability of the attack has increased. So when they're using AI, they don't have to think and actually write out a fantastic email. They can get the AI tool to programmatically send out hundreds of these emails. Now, if you've gotten 100 reports, there are probably 500, 1,000 of these emails that have actually gone out. Because we know historically phishing emails, text messages, and phone calls go unreported the majority of the time. So the scalability has increased because AI can do a lot of the sending, the drafting, the research, or the OSINT, the open source intelligence, finding information online and crafting a good email, essentially.
0: This is WNYC, FM, HD, and AM New York, WNJT, FM, 88.1 Trenton, WNJP, 88.5 Sussex, WNJY, 89.3 Netcong, and WNJO, 90.3 Toms River. 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Neil in Brooklyn has a story. You're on WNYC. Hi, Neil.
3: Hi, Brian. Yes, so I have a relatively large address book because I publish a newsletter, and for the first time in many years, I was hacked. Someone got in and sent out a dinner invitation using my name, not to everybody in my email list, thank God, but maybe to 100 or more. A few people got back to me and said, a few said regrets, a few said, I don't think this is you, something is fishy. And my question is...
0: Were they trying to get money from these people in some way?
3: No, they didn't ask somebody. They asked them to click on something to get details of the dinner. They didn't. The email did not ask for money.
0: There you go.
3: But it did say click on something. Right. And I'm wondering, was some type of virus downloaded? Was my computer infected, even though I'm paying for malware bytes?
0: Neil, thank you very much. So, Rachel, to his question, but also for the people who received those fake invitations, what do you say?
1: Yeah, I just worked with the New York Times to be interviewed for a piece about this exact type of attack, where we're seeing that these scammers, they are trying to either collect your password, so they get you to click on a link, log in to say whether or not you're coming to this dinner or this event, or they're trying to download malware on your device. So I don't know for this listener exactly what happened, but probably what happened, the easier thing for the scammer, is to steal your password from you whenever you go to log in. And so what I would do is I would update your password. I would use something like a password manager to ensure you're using long, random, and unique passwords on every single account, and turn on multi-factor authentication. It also probably doesn't hurt to factory reset the device that you ended up clicking or potentially even downloading from that invitation, because there might be malware on your machine.
0: Eileen in Montclair has a question specific to the scam that's posing to be us. Eileen, you're on WNYC. Hi.
4: Hi. I've been instructed in the past to forward phishing emails to report phishing at Apple.com or report phishing at IBM.com. I'm wondering if we should do the same thing, report phishing at WNYC.org, and also, does anyone investigate these, and are there any consequences?
0: Thank you. Kenneth?
2: Yes, thanks, caller. 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That address is scamreport@WNYC.org. That's scamreport@WNYC.org.
0: And there we will leave it with my guest, Rachel Toback, co-founder and CEO of Social Proof Security, and Kenneth Atkins, Assistant Director of IT and Data Security here at WNYC. And let me just say one more time, to be perfectly clear, with this scam out there with people trying to pose as me and other hosts on the station or people representing some of our shows, our interviews and our airtime are never for sale. We never collect fees from our guests for logistics, production, or anything else that goes into making this show. We'll never ask you to pay to come on the Brian Lehrer Show in any way. That pertains to the whole rest of the station, too. So, Rachel and Kenneth, thank you for coming on and helping to expose this and scam-proof people who are listening right now to the best extent possible.
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0: Brian Lehrer on WNYC, where it's time for the latest news, live from the WNYC newsroom.
5: Hamas has confirmed that it will disarm as part of a deal President Trump has announced. It requires Israel to end its strikes and withdraw from Gaza. It marks a potential breakthrough in ending the war, but implementation faces major hurdles. Hamas also said that laying down its heavy weapons, which would come later in the process, was contingent on the creation of a Palestinian state, something Israel's current government adamantly rejects. Israel has not officially commented on the deal, which is part of a U.S.-brokered ceasefire announced last October. New York City health officials say a seventh person has died in the Upper East Side Legionnaires disease outbreak. The outbreak now has sickened 92 people, it says. Five remain hospitalized, while 67 have been discharged. City Health Commissioner Dr. Alistair Martin says no one has reported new symptoms in the last 2 weeks, and officials believe the source of exposure has been eliminated. The city says it has inspected every cooling tower that tested positive for Legionella bacteria and soon will announce enforcement actions. New Yorkers who are deaf or hard of hearing and staying in a city shelter will now have a new way to communicate. WNYC's Karen Yee reports on a new tool the city is rolling out.
6: The cards the shelters are getting have nearly 60 different images, including toilet paper, Wi-Fi, bed sheets, and food allergies. It even has a pain scale and the full alphabet that New Yorkers can easily point to. City officials say the visual cards are meant to more quickly help shelter staff meet New Yorkers' needs, rather than waiting for an interpreter. Jennifer Scholl is the Executive Director of Disability Affairs for the Department of Social Services.
7: If you need toilet paper at 2 o'clock in the morning, how are you indicating that to the shelter staff?
6: She says the cards will be distributed to every shelter, but that anyone can download them in 15 different languages and use them.
5: New York City beachgoers are being barred from the water more often this summer because of shark sightings. That's according to the Parks Department, which says there have been 45 beach closures at Rockaway this season because of sharks. NYPD Detective Jorge Bravo is on a team that operates drones looking for the apex predators.
8: I saw my first shark 2 years ago on this beach. I tell everybody it was a great white shark, but I'm not sure. I don't know how to tell the difference. When I see a silhouette in the water, you know, to me it's a shark, and I immediately tell the lifeguards and everybody.
5: This time last year, there had been 24 closures at city beaches because of sharks. Once lifeguards are alerted, swimmers must leave the water for 1 hour. There have been no deadly shark attacks reported at the Rockaways. We're at 81 degrees now and sunny in Soho and Chelsea. Sunny and 83 with a calm wind today. Then tomorrow, partly sunny, 84 with a calm wind. Sunday, mostly cloudy, 82, windy and gusty. And then on Monday, morning and afternoon showers and thunderstorms, a high of 81.
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0: It's the Brian Lehrer Show on WNYC. Good morning again, everyone. You know, we use the words oligarch and oligarchy a lot these days, right? Tech oligarchs are the biggest example right now, probably of a reference to oligarchs that can get your blood boiling. Elon Musk, tech oligarch, the world's first trillionaire. And, of course, he is very engaged in pushing for his politics to apply to people who have a million times and more less wealth than him. Another example of how we hear the word Russian oligarchs. Right. One example of that in the news recently, people say Mayor Mamdani's paid a tear tax on second homes in New York City worth $5 million or more is largely aimed at people like Russian oligarchs. And there are other categories of oligarchs, too. So if you wonder why do we have all these oligarchs with their power in politics in a democracy like ours? Well, our next guest is an expert on the topic, and his new book says society is dominated by the interests of the rich, not despite democracy, but through it. He is Jeffrey Winters, professor of political science at Northwestern University and director of the Equality, Development, and Globalization Studies Program at Northwestern's Buffett Institute for Global Affairs. He wrote a seminal book about oligarchy back in 2011. He has a new one called The Blind Spot, How Oligarchs Dominate Our Democracies. Professor Winters, thanks for coming on. Welcome to WNYC.
1: Thank you, Brian. Good to talk to you this morning.
0: Would you start by defining the word oligarch as you use it? Is it the same as just being very rich?
1: Well, it's interesting. You know, you mentioned a moment ago that what Americans commonly use oligarch for was, for example, to refer to Russians. And that was the idea that it wasn't just someone who was rich and engaged in politics, but there was something corrupt about the source of their money. That's, in fact, not the historic meaning of oligarch. It's a term that goes back thousands of years. And basically, it means people who are empowered by wealth. So in a democracy, we have what's called participation power. This is power to vote, the right to vote, power to engage, to use our voice, to criticize, to assemble. That's participation power. And that's intended to be distributed very equally through the fundamental idea of one person, one vote. And that has tremendous legitimacy. But there's also, alongside of it, and actually fused with it, wealth power. And that is not distributed at all equally. And it's incredibly important in shaping what happens in our democracy. So what I try to point out in The Blind Spot is that we have both oligarchy and democracy fused together, blended together in one system. And once we sort of grasp that, it helps us understand a lot about what's going on and what some of the biggest trends are in our society.
0: And what exactly do you mean by oligarchy? Because no government calls itself one, like the Oligarchic Republic of America or anything like that. So what is an, what, you know, there are rich people, very rich people everywhere. And of course, when you have a lot of money, it will buy you influence in almost any society. So what crosses a line to make a country an oligarchy, the way you use the word?
1: So oligarchy, it's important to think of oligarchy as not a form of government, but a kind of politics, which can be in an authoritarian system, it can be in a dictatorship, it can be in a democracy. And oligarchy basically refers to the problem that oligarchs have always faced throughout history, which is they have these enormous fortunes, and they face threats to their fortunes. People want to redistribute. So that might be from the people below. It might be from other oligarchs. It might be from kings or governments above them through taxation. And so oligarchy refers to the politics of wealth defense. That is making sure that no one politically can threaten their fortunes. And so we see this going on in the United States throughout the country's history. And one of the really shocking things is that We know for sure that the United States has become more democratic over the course of its 250-year history, but the sort of amazing thing is that we've also become more unequal as we've become more democratic. And that's one of the puzzles that I think a lot of us grapple with. How is it possible that we could increase suffrage all the way out to everyone has a vote, which is a way of power sharing, and yet today modern democracies are the most unequal societies ever to have existed in human history? And that's just a head scratcher. How could that possibly be? We expect that kind of extreme concentration of wealth to happen in a dictatorship where just a few people have all the power and they're able to basically grab most of what there is to be grabbed. And so I think a lot of people in society today are struggling with how it is that, or why it is that democracy seems to not be helping when it comes to making us more equal, or at least keeping inequality, rising inequality in check.
0: And you would classify our current system as participatory inequality. Participatory inequality. Is that just a phrase for what you were just describing?
1: Yeah, so think of it like this. The sort of wealth pyramid that we live in has something like this has existed for a very, very long time, going back, you know, to Mesopotamia when the first sort of wealth pyramid emerges. And throughout the vast, vast majority of that story of unequal societies, it's basically relied on force and fear and intimidation and awe to maintain that kind of inequality. What's so unique about the period we're living in now, which is the democratic era, is that this is the first time ever in human history that we have that kind of inequality, but with wide open participation at the same time. That's why I call it participatory inequality, and that's really what's a puzzle or a mystery to many of us, because what you would expect is, and by the way, what very, very wealthy people prior to the rise of democracy worried about, is that if there was wide power sharing, basically the many would use democracy to redistribute, to greatly, greatly lessen fortunes, tax them away, take them. There was just a panic as we were heading toward the democratic era. And it turns out that that fear was excessive. We have somehow managed in this era to combine consent of the governed with not just inequality, but exploding inequality.
0: So why? Give us your analysis as to why democracy has turned out to be so compatible with the extreme concentration of wealth that we have. In fact, I'll throw this in. It seems like if we look at the Trump era and who supports Trump and who votes for Democrats, there's much more outrage on the part of at least the white working class against educated elites than financial elites, right?
1: Yeah.
0: If Trump, would you call Trump an oligarch? I imagine with his personal wealth, you tell me. But it doesn't seem to be the way the politics line up. Bernie Sanders has tried and failed, and so how did we get to this point where people wind up voting in the interest of expanding oligarchy, even though they wouldn't call it that?
1: Yeah, that's a really complex question, Brian. Let me try to answer that by maybe laying a bit of historical foundation, if I can just take a moment. Here we are in the you know, celebrating the 250th anniversary of the country, its independence, its democracy. And, you know, a fundamental question we have to ask is when the Constitutional Convention happened in the summer of 1787, why did it happen then? And, you know, many of us get this sort of high school story of interstate commerce problems and various problems with the Articles of Confederation, our first constitution. But what gets overlooked is that in the 1780s, there was a massive clash between oligarchic interests in the United States and democratic interests. And in fact, the convention was an effort to try to manage that clash. And how did the clash happen? Well, basically, you had a terrible economic crisis after the War of Independence in the 1780s. But it wasn't just any kind of economic crisis. It was a debt crisis because the war was very expensive. There were creditors in the United States. There were creditors in Europe. There were governments that were creditors in Europe that had intervened. So there's this, all this debt to be paid. And that was being done through taxation. What most of us forget is that some of the very first prisons in the United States were debtors' prisons. So if you could not pay your taxes, if you could not pay the national debt, you were thrown into debtors' prisons. And these debtors' prisons were absolutely horrid, terrible conditions. Debtors were thrown in with rapists and murderers. And the people thrown into these jails were men, women, and children. In some cases, mothers brought 2-year-old children into these jails. It was just, and this was happening by the tens of thousands during the 1780s. And people were having their small farms foreclosed on. What happened? Well, this was an enormous amount of pain being experienced in the population. And at the state level, the people, the small farmers in particular, because they were the only ones who had a vote, let's recall, they asked for relief from their own state legislatures. And in 7 out of the 13 states, they got relief in the form of paper money that was printed, which is what creditors, oligarchs of the time, were very against. Hmm. And so here's what's basically happening. Democracy is producing policies which are hurting the very rich and basically putting the burdens of the crisis on them. In the other 6 states, Brian, which are called the hard currency states, no relief for the average person. They were still being thrown into debtors' prisons, and they were suffering. And famously, in the case of Massachusetts, many of us read about Shays' Rebellion, which was just one rebellion among hundreds that were happening, especially across New England. And Shays' Rebellion was a bunch of Americans who weren't getting any relief. They marched on the towns. And when they got there, what did they do? They did not attack the rich. They did not burn down their houses or their businesses. They released people from debtors' prisons, and they blocked judges from foreclosing. It was these two things. Because, by the way, there had been many calls to have a convention, and either no one showed up, they fizzled. There were a lot of people who were in no rush to put a new power over the states. And so call after, I mean, 6 states actually voted not to have a convention ever. So why did we suddenly have, why did everyone gather in Philadelphia? And by the way, they didn't just gather, they gathered in a panic. They ran to Philadelphia. And the reason is, in half the states, policies that were hurting oligarchs were being passed. And in the other half, people were rising up. And so that clash sets the foundation for what happened in the convention. And you had people like Madison and Hamilton and others speaking up and saying, our fundamental problem is that we have an excess of democracy in the United States. We have democratical tyranny in the United States. And so think of it, Brian, I'll just wrap up this little history lesson really quickly. Think of it like this. Your society is pyramidal in terms of concentrated wealth at the top and the vast majority of the citizens not being rich, and obviously in the case of many being slaves, so they were part property. You have that kind of shape of society, but the democracy at the time was very horizontal, very responsive to the people below. And this meant that basically the people posed a threat to the few. And so that was a major problem.
0: So you're saying the elements of oligarchy got written into the United States Constitution. That's where that story ends, right?
1: Exactly right. So what happens? They decide to basically also make our democracy pyramidal in the same form so that it paralleled what our economic situation was. So think of it like this. They decided to create a house, the lower chamber of the legislature, and that was the only thing people were allowed to vote on. And then above that was placed a Senate, and at least at the time, no one voted on the Senate, and Hamilton said it should be populated exclusively by the rich for life. Why? So that the Senate would be a check on the House. And then above that, in case anything got through the Senate, the president was given a veto on what democracy was producing. And then the absolute last safeguard or block was a Supreme Court, a sovereign court that you could not appeal its decisions, and five people could block absolutely everything that went on down below it. And so think of it like this grand sort of, you know, wedding-like layer cake of what democracy becomes. And there are many scholars who have written how that very structure came out of two things that these framers were very, very committed to. First of all, they were very committed to democracy and consent of the governed. No doubt about it. They wanted society to be democratic. But they also firmly believed that the many should not be able to redistribute and threaten the few. They truly believed that. And it wasn't only their self-interest. They believed that that was best for the United States. And so we end up with an oligarchic democracy where wealth, power, and protections of it are built into the democracy from the get-go.
0: Jim in the South Bronx, you're on WNYC. Hello.
2: Hi, good morning. Thank you for taking my call. I'm an historian, and one of the things I like to point out to my students is that the more equality you want in society, the more control you have to have over people's lives. I mean, after all, the old communist states had a great deal of much less social inequality than we have here. As an example, give you another example. I'm African-American. My parents grew up in the segregated South. That system was established democratically, by which I mean majority rule in the states where it was established. My mom's from South Carolina. My dad's from North Carolina. Segregation was democratic. And people, especially our progressives, like to forget that democracy means if the goal is equality, it means that you have to control, have a lot of control over people's lives. And I'd like your guests to address that. Thank you.
0: Thank you, Jim. Professor, provocative.
1: Yeah, very provocative. And I think, you know, one of the questions is behind this idea of control is, should we be able as a democracy to put policies in place that do things like redistribute? That's a form of control. And part of the answer is, frankly, we already do it, at least on paper. So we have something called a progressive tax system. And the idea, and that's a democratic product. The idea you know, Jim, that we have a low tax rate on people who have very little money and a higher tax rate on those who have a lot is basically a redistributive problem. Otherwise, we would have a flat and, you know, simple tax. Now, why do we do that? That's part of our decision as a society that we want to create opportunities for those that maybe the market doesn't. And we want to not necessarily concentrate so much power and so much wealth in so few hands that they're able actually to distort our democracy in favor of themselves. So it turns out that democratically, we come up with progressive taxes. But it turns out that oligarchs, first of all, are able to dramatically reduce what those tax rates and how many brackets there are going to be. After the Second World War, there were more than 20 tax brackets, and the highest one was 91%. We now have 7 tax brackets, with the highest being 37%. Dramatic decrease for the very wealthy. Very low increase for the average household. But it doesn't just end there, Jim. There is also something called what I call the wealth defense industry. It's a term I coined 15 years ago in my oligarchy book. And basically, what is the wealth defense industry? Well, first you fight the open political battle to get low taxes, and that ends up being the statute, whatever it is. Then the wealth defense industry, which is made up of lawyers, accountants, wealth management professionals, and all kinds of well-paid professionals, their job is to make sure you don't actually pay the tax bracket, which is why the average citizen pays virtually all of their taxes, and oligarchs pay a much, much lower rate.
0: Or if you're Donald Trump, you can strike a deal with the IRS not to examine your taxes at all.
1: Yeah. I mean, we have something, you know, the IRS is required every year to calculate what's called the tax gap. This is the number which represents what the IRS believes that it ought to be able to bring in and what it actually does. I think most Americans would be absolutely shocked to know what that number is on an annual basis. It is estimated to be $1 trillion. Our entire defense budget is $900 billion, so it's bigger than the entire defense budget. The average citizen cheats at a 1% level. The rich cheat at an over 55% level. This is by the IRS's own estimation. Why? Because every penny we make is reported. But when people make money from money, it's much less clear. And when you have a wealth defense industry that is creating shelters and trusts and foundations, right. Here's the point I'm trying to make to Jim. We pass something like progressive taxation, which is a democratic outcome, and then oligarchic power kicks in to make sure that the tax burdens end up being on us and not on them, which multiplies the speed at which wealth is shifting upward.
0: And it's interesting and complicated about democracies, to one of Jim's points. You know, you're arguing how the rich fear democracy, and so they set up in the Constitution and in other ways to protect themselves from what the pure majority thinks, you know, they should be taxed at and things like that. But by the same token, democracy in South Carolina that he referenced created Jim Crow in his parents' home state of South Carolina, because if democracy is just majority rule, any minority stands to be disenfranchised. So this leads, I think, to some of your actually very radical pie-in-the-sky solutions, longer-term things. You suggest getting rid of the veto, and maybe the most radical idea, getting rid of voting for representatives altogether. What?
1: So one of the things I close the book with is a chapter that I call The Politics of Preparation. And basically it says two things. One, wealth, power, and oligarchic power is very serious, and it's deeply built into the structure of our system. I'll give you just a quick, really, really quick example of how this works. Everybody knows that on election day we vote, and on prior to that is a primary. We get to vote. But most people aren't aware that starting 2 years before that, there's something called a wealth primary. And that's when anyone who wants to be viable has to attract money from those with concentrated wealth. And those folks get to filter, essentially, who's able to go forward and who can't. So we do get choices, but we don't necessarily get to choose who our choices are. So that's just one example of how wealth power finds expression. And then all the campaign money, finance, and all the things that pour in after that. But the part that's unseen is that wealth primary. And that's when candidates sort of parade themselves and make sure that they assure those with a lot of money that there's not going to be any policies that are threatening to them. So what can we actually do? First, in an incremental kind of way, in just a ordinary politics that we're able to do now, transparency and the end of secrecy is incredibly important for us to be able to see oligarchs, their money, and to be able to tax them successfully.
0: Because there are so many ways to hide campaign donations, for example, hide what their actual sources are.
1: That's right. And also, we have this thing in the United States called beneficial ownership. So you can set up a shell corporation in Delaware and a number of states, and literally no one can find out who owns it.
0: Right.
1: It turns out those entities are able to set up offshore accounts, on and on and on. All of that is very doable, and it's not radical. We're already transparent. All of us should be transparent. And so that's just one. But when it comes to much deeper changes, the ones that you referenced, Brian, there have been moments in history when there have been deep crises, a depression, major world wars, and it turns out oligarchs are at their weakest during these major ruptures. And the question is, what is society prepared to do in terms of major changes? And I'll just talk about some things that people have been discussing very seriously. One is ending a presidential veto. And the key question there is, why should a single individual be able to stop democracy and the legislative process? At a very minimum, we should not require a supermajority to overcome a veto. If a president thinks that we're going in a direction that's dangerous, not wise, it can be sent back down to the legislature, passed again.
0: And I want to make sure we get to one more of yours, and that is random lotteries instead of elections for who gets to be representatives?
1: Yes. So this is not an idea of mine, but it's one that I bring forward and discuss. This is called lotocracy. There are many ways we can represent ourselves. One is we expressively vote, but we already have juries that are selected randomly from our peers, and they make major decisions of life and death and guilt and innocence. We'd be very suspicious of juries where people campaigned to be on a jury or oligarchs funded people to be on a jury. The idea of lotocracy is we sample the population and they represent us. It would be instantly a legislature that is half women, half men. It would represent us in all the various ways that we are different.
0: It would cut out oligarchs, right? Overrepresentation. Is there a lotocracy anywhere on earth?
1: Yes, there are lotocracies which are being attempted already, mainly at the city and community level, in addition to juries. So it's something that people are, at a very small level, attempting and experimentally looking at. Here's what I'm saying. Debate it and discuss it as a possible solution to our problem of representation. We should be thinking about a lot of deep changes that we could make that would represent Americans much better than we currently are being represented.
0: All right. I would love to have that debate with listeners and maybe other guests on lotocracy. But for now, we say goodbye to Jeffrey Winters, professor of political science at Northwestern and author of the new book, The Blind Spot, How Oligarchs Dominate Our Democracies. Thank you so much for sharing it with us and making people think.
1: It's been a pleasure, Brian. Thank you.
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0: Listeners, here's an invitation for a few of you who are politically different from each other to participate in a constructive conversation experiment we're planning for next week. Listen for a second and I'll tell you how to apply if you're interested in being in it. Now that the 250th birthday hoo-ha is over, we're launching a series called America 251. The goal will be for more Americans to get to know each other again this year in our very polarized country, where we're sorting ourselves into echo chambers via social media and even where we choose to live. But let's not have another civil war. What do you think? Here's how we'll start. We want to match one listener who is really proud of our country right now. We got some like that right after the 4th of July. And one listener who is really ashamed. We got some like that too. We're not going to have a debate. We're just going to ask about your lives and your feelings and see if we can have a constructive, good faith conversation. Who knows where it might lead? If you want to be considered to participate in this experiment, go to wnyc.org/America251 and let us know. We'll pick two people to come on with us for one segment next week. Again, if you consider yourself really proud to be an American right now, or if you consider yourself really ashamed, fill out the form at wnyc.org/America251, and we may be in touch to invite you for a constructive conversation experiment on the air.
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0: It's a best of Brian Lehrer Show today, so we won't be taking your calls. Brian Lehrer on WNYC. In March and April, we did segments, as we often do, celebrating Ramadan, Passover, and Easter, and inviting callers to say how they observe. During each of those, some of you texted that you were atheists and wanted equal time. So we did a call-in that asked straight up, do you believe in God? If so, why? If not, why not? What makes you so sure, one way or another? Or call in if you're not sure and you're an agnostic. Well, for such a defining question for many people, that segment definitely ran too short, and people wrote in asking for more. So now we'll talk to a leading philosopher of religion about that spectrum of belief, including the contemporary question of why the U.S. is at a record high percentage of people who say they are unaffiliated with any religion. Joining me now, Megan Sullivan, professor of philosophy at Notre Dame and founder of the school's Institute for Ethics and the Common Good. She wrote a book called The Good Life Method, teaches a popular course at Notre Dame called God and the Good Life, was a consultant to the TV series about heaven and hell called The Good Place, that brilliant series, and is currently directing research on the topic of Christian thought in AI ethics. Christian thought in AI ethics. I'll ask about that too. Professor Sullivan, great to have you. Welcome to WNYC.
6: It's great to be with you, Brian.
0: in your teaching, do you define God with your students? If we're even asking, do you believe in God? Do you first establish what people mean when they say God?
6: Absolutely. I think we have to spend 2 weeks on that topic in class. We can spend a few minutes on it here on the radio show, but you know, the key for philosophy is first understanding what you're talking about before you start to debate it. I think most philosophers start by saying that God is whatever being in the universe is omnipotent and morally perfect. So those two kinds of features. If there's anything in the universe that has the power, as the power being the most powerful being that there is, and is morally perfect, then that's what we're talking about when we talk about God. And the upshot of that definition is, even if you're not sure which particular world religion, if any of them are true, almost every major world religion that believes in a singular God agrees that God has those two features and nothing else does.
0: So what purpose or purposes has belief in a God, the way you just define God, serve for people? Where would you start to answer that question if you think it's a fairly universal answer?
6: You know, I love St. Augustine, and he has, I think, an answer to this question that resonates for a lot of people. He says, "My heart is restless until it rests in thee." Basically, for Augustine, he found he was, you know, living his life and trying to search for what ultimately gave his life value and meaning, and trying to understand why this world, which honestly is many days of the week pretty screwed up and full of suffering, why this world would be good in the first place, and found that at the end of the day, a lot of his thoughts and reasoning led him back to this idea that there must be some locus of moral perfection in the universe, and that that was God.
0: And so how common would that reasoning be for believers?
6: Well, I'll tell you, a contemporary Augustinian answer that I really admire is Stephen Colbert, another one of your fellow New Yorkers. Stephen Colbert, you can Google this on YouTube, he got a question from Dua Lipa about why he believes in God, and his answer kind of evokes St. Augustine, but he says, look, I wake up every morning and I just find I'm grateful for my life and I'm grateful for the world, like all of it, the whole thing. I just feel this gratitude. And gratitude looks for an object. Like, you can't just be grateful. You're always grateful to someone or to something. And for Colbert, God is the only being that's the proper object of his gratitude. Like, you know, he can be grateful to his parents for causing him to exist, but his parents didn't make the sunrise this morning. You can be grateful to your boss or your friends or your partner for kindnesses that they give you on any particular day, but you can't be grateful to them for the whole universe. And so Colbert says, like, he has this fact of the gratitude inside of him, and it looks for something to be grateful towards and finds that answer in believing in God. And I think for a lot of folks, that's really one of the arguments that strikes at them when they decide they're going to be curious about a religion, or when they decide they're going to go to church or go to a worship service, is this idea that, man, there's something really, really beautiful and wonderful about this world that deserves more of my focus and attention. And eventually that kind of train of thought leads you maybe to the God that many of these major world religions have also posited.
0: Although Colbert is an interesting example to use right at this moment, getting canceled in what many of his viewers would consider an act of evil. But you define God earlier as, among other things that you know, people attribute to God, being all loving and all benign. So why don't more people who are in whatever religion get dissuaded when they see all the suffering in the world, all the injustice?
6: Isn't this such a mystery about human nature? Some people experience suffering and it really causes them to shut off any curiosity about whether God exists. And in philosophy, we call this the problem of evil. This thought, some people observe evil and suffering in the world and they think there just couldn't be a morally perfect God in this screwed up world. And then other people, I count myself in this camp, certainly Stephen Colbert is in

0: event and how he continues to be very grateful for his life and the kind of relationship that he had with his mother and his ability to survive that trauma caused him to believe that there must be some deeper, more profound goodness in this life. So suffering, for some people, it drives them away from a religion, but for almost equal numbers of people, it causes them to really seek after God, which is just it's one of the most interesting questions.
1: You teach ethics. Atheists would say you don't need to believe in God to believe in right and wrong and ethical codes of human behavior. So besides imparting ethics in, you know, various codes that are written in various religious scriptures and traditions, how much of the development of religion as a matter of history was really about control by the powerful in society? The first three commandments in the Ten Commandments are, you shall not have any god before me. You can't make idols that are not me, and you can't take my name in vain. And those come before the ethics ones against murder or stealing or bearing false witness. And, of course, religious power, church and state, as we tend to call it in this country, have been intertwined in many societies to this day. So how much of prescribing a belief in God has been about the powerful keeping their power?
0: Oh, now, Brian, you're sounding like Friedrich Nietzsche, the great German philosopher who he famously thought that Jewish and Christian groups. Sorry, what'd you say?
1: First time I've been accused of sounding like Nietzsche, but go ahead.
0: You could be accused of way worse than being a Nietzschean. Nietzsche is a great philosopher and a great atheist philosopher, but Nietzsche famously had this idea that Jewish and later Christian groups invented the idea of God because they were constantly on the losing end of like power battles, say with the Roman government. And so they needed to invent a more powerful figure than Rome and try to convince people to worship their figure because it was the only way they stood a chance at standing up to the Roman Empire. I don't believe, I'm not a Nietzschean. And one of the interesting things about the Jewish and Christian tradition, so the tradition that gives us the Ten Commandments, which you just cited, and this this kind of sense of our duties to God, is at the end of the day, in the Jewish and Christian tradition, all of the commandments boil down to two. And both the Jewish tradition and the Christian tradition are really clear about this. You are to love God with all of your heart and all of your strength and all of your mind, and you are to love your neighbor as you love yourself. And then Leviticus, after you get all 613 mitzvah in the Jewish tradition, all the Jewish commandments, the God clarifies that he thinks at the end of the day, if you can't keep track of all 613 rules and laws, all you really need to remember is the laws of love. And I think that when you really dig into these traditions and what they say the core of ethics is, it's actually quite the opposite of power, at least not power that we understand it in, you know, our contemporary American minds. But really, you are called to constantly be digging deep within yourself and finding deeper and deeper capacities to love other people and to love God. And that's just way beyond trying to control people.
1: My cousin who leads our family seders always says, you can boil down the whole Bible into one line, which is, do unto others as you would do unto yourself. The rest is commentary. So
0: I love
1: it.
0: You know, one of my favorite points about Jewish ethics, which I learned recently from Rabbi Shai Held, has this awesome book called Judaism is About Love, which I've just loved reading. But at one point, one of the great ancient rabbis was asked this question: why did God just create one Adam when he could have created like hundreds? Like, why didn't God create an army in the first instance? And the answer that the rabbi gives to this question is that God wanted to show that every single individual human life had a universe within it, had like everything that was worth loving and caring about already within it. And so that's why God decided to start with one. Mm-hmm. And I think that's just such a beautiful idea right now. You know, this day and age, we oftentimes don't pay enough attention to this concept of human dignity that's been a central part of Jewish and Christian faith, this idea that every single human being contains a universe that's worth loving. But that is the kind of central teaching of these religions from the very first pages of the Bible, and probably a lesson that it would serve us to pay a whole lot more attention to right now in our country.

0: to get to two more questions before you have to go. Do you teach the converse? Like, where did atheism as a belief come from? And what purpose does it serve for its adherents? Or why there's, you know, so much less religious affiliation now in this country than ever before?
1: Oh, absolutely. You know, one of the most fun things about being a philosophy professor is, you know, going back to Socrates 2,400 years ago, our job is to corrupt the youth with ideas, to give them all kinds of ideas and arguments to help them form their own perspective on these really big human questions. So we cover Nietzsche, we cover the polytheistic religions that the ancient Greeks believed in. And we really try to introduce our students into this great argument that's been going on for thousands of years. And I'm always excited to see where they come down at the end of the class on these big questions. They're wonderful things to think about.
0: So last question. I mentioned this grant project you're working on about Christian thought in AI ethics. That could be a very short paper, like robots don't have ethics. But what are you actually studying?
1: A lot of people think that the technological revolution is just one more nail in the coffin of organized religions like Judaism and Christianity. I think it's quite the opposite. I think a lot of people now have powerful artificial intelligence that's on their phone, it's on their computer, it's in their everyday lives, and it's causing people to ask some really profound questions about what makes being a human being special at all. And the Jewish tradition, the Christian tradition, these great world religions, they have amazing answers to these questions. So one of our biggest projects is helping reintroduce a lot of folks who maybe haven't had a lot of time to learn about religious ideas or religious philosophy, to reintroduce them to these ideas about human dignity and say, hey, maybe actually there's something to these ideas, especially as we start to realize that it's not, you know, we're not a culture anymore that's like Catholics versus Protestants, but it's really all of humanity against the robots.
0: Megan Sullivan, professor of philosophy at Notre Dame and founder of their Institute for Ethics and the Common Good. Thank you so much for coming on with us and spending a few minutes exploring some of these deepest questions in human existence. Thank you very much.
1: Hey, anytime, Brian. This is an absolute blast.
0: And that's the Brian Lehrer Show for today. Have a great weekend, everyone. The show will be back live on Monday. The Brian Lehrer Show is produced by Lisa Allison, Mary Croak, Amina Cerna, Carl Boisrond, and Esperanza Rosenbaum. Our summer intern is Mariana Schultz. Juliana Fonda and Milton Ruiz at the audio controls. Megan Ryan is the head of live radio. Stay tuned for all of it. Coming up on Monday's Brian Lehrer Show, Father James Martin talks about his path to the priesthood as he shares in his new memoir, Work in Progress, Confessions of a Busboy, Dishwasher, Caddy, Usher, Factory Worker, Bank Teller, Corporate Tool, and Priest, plus his advocacy for the church to ordain openly gay priests. Father Martin and more on Monday's Brian Lehrer Show.
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4: This is All of It from WNYC. Today on the show, the cast and creative team behind the Tony Award-winning musical Cats, the Jellicle Ball, which is closing on August 8th. We'll hear the show's stars, Andre DeShields and Tempest Chastity Moore, perform songs backed by an in-person band and a vibrant ensemble in the green space. Plus, the show's co-directors and choreographers will talk about how they moved the setting from London to the New York City ballroom scene. Then, we'll revisit a full bio conversation about Shirley Chisholm, the first black woman to be elected to Congress and the first black candidate to seek a major party's nomination for President of the United States. We'll get to all of it. I'm Allison Stewart, and I'll meet you here after the news.
5: Live from NPR News, I'm Lakshmi Singh. President Trump is holding a cabinet meeting at Camp David in Maryland this hour. He is defending his domestic agenda of tariffs, addressing high health care costs, and investment initiatives, all of which he says benefit U.S. workers. The secretaries of state and defense who've helped the president spearhead the U.S. war with Iran are sitting on either side of Trump. The Republican leader is also defending his hardline immigration enforcement campaign, citing the massive migration currently confronting Spain.
6: That's going to be a talking point for the midterms, because when you look at what happened to Spain, they don't know what to do. And it's happening again today. They're coming in by the tens of thousands. They're just invading the country.
5: About 60,000 migrants have crossed into the tiny Spanish territory of Ceuta from Morocco over the last 24 hours, according to local authorities. Spain blames human smugglers for fueling a migration crisis. There was no immediate response from the Moroccan government on the latest figures released by Spanish authorities. Michigan's primary is Tuesday. Congresswoman Haley Stevens and former public health official Abdul El-Sayed are in a fierce battle for the Democratic Senate nomination, mirroring national divisions in the party. NPR's Sam Greenglass spoke to voters in suburban Detroit.
7: Air Force veteran Joel Rutherford worries the primary is tearing Democrats apart.
8: You have candidates that are very different. And I think what happens is this passion has just become so big.
7: Rutherford is supporting El-Sayed and thinks about his choice this way.
8: We're not going to get everything we want, but we have to at least try.
7: The pro-Israel lobbying group AIPAC is also spending millions to boost Stevens and oppose El-Sayed, who supports ending military aid to Israel and has made calling out corporate money in politics a key message. Alan Wolf says he believes Stevens is the one who can beat Republican Mike Rogers this fall.
9: You cannot win in Michigan without being able to sway independents. Haley is a fairly middle-of-the-road candidate who can actually do that.
7: Sam Greenglass, NPR News, Metro Detroit.
5: The long legal battle to erase the debts of nearly half a million federal student loan borrowers is coming to an end. More from NPR's Corey Turner.
10: The class action suit centered on a federal rule known as borrower defense. The rule allows borrowers to ask the U.S. Education Department to erase their debts if a school ripped them off by lying about things like job prospects or salary after graduation. Advocates filed the suit in 2019 when the first Trump administration delayed discharging loans for defrauded borrowers. In 2022, the Biden administration settled, but the current Trump administration asked the courts for a delay making good on that settlement.
5: That's NPR's Corey Turner reporting. The Dow is up more than 100 points. This is NPR News.
11: On WNYC in New York, New York City health officials say they have eliminated the source of a deadly Legionnaire's disease outbreak on Manhattan's Upper East Side. They say residents and visitors to the area are no longer at increased risk of catching the severe form of pneumonia. The declaration today comes one day after officials say a seventh person died in the outbreak, which was first reported and identified on July 2nd. The health department says no new cases have been reported in more than 2 weeks. That's a key benchmark. The health department says more than 90 people have been diagnosed with Legionnaires in this outbreak. Five people remain in the hospital. A federal judge says New York prison officials should have done more to help a man with cancer in their custody. Doctors diagnosed 61-year-old David Blanding with bladder cancer in 2019. Federal Judge Lewis Kaplan says officials failed to give him medicine that doctors prescribed, failed to take him to medical appointments, and failed to tell him about a new diagnosis of prostate cancer. Stephanie Panacheris is one of Blanding's attorneys.
12: Well, it just should never have to come to this. Up and down the chain of command, there were failures.
11: Judge Kaplan has ordered officials to develop a treatment plan. A spokesperson for the prison system declined to comment on Blanding's medical care or the pending litigation. 83 and sunny right now. What a beautiful day. Sunny and 83 for a high today with a calm wind. Tomorrow, partly sunny and 84 with a calm wind. Sunday, mostly cloudy, 82, windy and gusty. And then to start the new work week, morning and afternoon showers and maybe some thunderstorms, a high near 81. What a beautiful weekend. Enjoy.
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4: This is All of It. I'm Allison Stewart. Happy Friday, everyone. I'm glad you're joining us today. Later on in the show, we'll hear about Bed-Stuy's own Shirley Chisholm, the local kid who would grow up to become the first black woman elected to Congress. We'll hear a lot more about Chisholm in a bit, but for now, let's get things started with a little Broadway on the radio. Earlier this year, Team All of It held a live in-person event in the WNYC's performance venue, The Green Space, with the cast and creative team behind the adaptation of Cats called Cats, The Jellicle Ball, which is having its final show on August 8th. The show takes the feline-focused poems of T.S. Eliot, the music of Andrew Lloyd Webber, and reimagines them with the realness of ballroom culture. At the Tonys this year, Cats the Jellicle Ball took home awards for Best Direction of a Musical, Best Choreography, and Best Costume Design. And it was an honor to have them join us to share their thoughts and their talents. So, without further ado, here's Cats the Jellicle Ball from our Broadway on the Radio event. During this hour, we'll be joined by the show's directors, its choreographers, and we'll speak to actors Tempress Chastity Moore and Andre DeShields. And of course, we're going to have live music to you. Let's hear it for the band. If you're not here with us in person or listening to us, you can see this shindig by going to WNYC.org. We can watch a free live stream of today's broadcast. Are you ready for some O-P-U-L-E-N-C-E opulence? Here on lead vocals is Sidney James Harcourt as Rum Tum Tugger, with backing vocals from Darius Wright and Garnett Williams. This is Cats, the Jellicle Ball.
14: The next category is realness.

0: about it.
1: That was Sydney James Harcourt, Rum Tum Tugger, and the cast from Cats, the Jellicle Ball. This is All of It. We're here live in the green space with the stars of Cats. I'd like to introduce to you right now the co-directors of Cats, Bill Rausch and Zalen Levinston. Thank you for being with us. So you had a memory. You were sitting in a bar, and you had this vision of a man at a gay bar, an older man, singing Memory. What about that image was important to you, and what did it strike in you?
2: You know, the song is so beautiful and so melancholy, and it just felt like being sung by an older person in a queer context would bring out contours in the music and in the lyrics that could be very powerful. So that was the original impulse.
1: Zalen, your first exposure was to Cats as a preschooler. You were watching Barney's Great Adventure.
3: That's true.
1: How did Barney bring you to Cats? And what did you like about it as a kid?
3: That's a great question. So, I would watch this movie, Barney's Great Adventure, and on the trailers, they would show a trailer of the pro shot of Cats from 1997, 98. And I didn't know what I really was looking at. I just knew that the way these people were moving and what they dressed like felt, you know, like it did something tingly in my stomach, and I didn't know what it was going on. And one day I went to Blockbuster with my mother, and I saw the box set of this pro shot with the black case and the yellow eyes, and I said, I want to watch that. And she was like, you don't want to watch that. And I was like, I do want to watch this. And so she was like, okay, well, if I get this, you have to watch it because, you know, Blockbuster costs money. And so I got it, and the story goes, she put it in the VHS, and I sat 5 inches away from the television, and I didn't move for 2.5 hours. I didn't ask for food. I didn't go to the restroom. And then that's when she knew I had a problem.
1: You said before that you and Bill were joking with a friend about turning Cats into a production where there weren't cats. The cats weren't cats. What was interesting to you about that idea? And that what did it seem, in what way did it seem impossible? We know it's possible, but at the time...
3: Yeah, well, I mean, Bill had been on this journey with trying to investigate cats as humans before I was. And it was just like this serendipitous thing where it just so happened... At the beginning of his process, I had been asking the same question around, could there be a production of Cats where there were no cats? Would it be called Cats No Ears, No Tails? And could it be situated in a like cultural context? And it just felt like it could be artistically possible because in the 20th century, everyone called each other, you know, look at that sly cat. That's a dangerous cat over there. Look at that sexy cat right there. You know, so I was like, this is possible probably, but just felt like that could never happen. Andrew Lloyd Webber would never allow something like that to happen with his material. And then I was talking to who eventually became the casting director of the show, Victor Vasquez of X Casting, and I was joking with him. I was like, can you believe that? That would be a crazy idea. And then he didn't laugh, and he said, you need to talk to Bill Rausch. And I was like, okay. And then so 2 days later, I was on a Zoom with Bill, and he started to tell me about the year of work that he had been doing with our dramaturg Josie and Omari Wiles, who's in the building. We just started to connect, and I can let you talk about that meeting.
2: It was our first conversation, and 90 minutes later, we had agreed that we were going to co-direct this production in our first conversation.
1: When did ballroom come into the equation?
2: As Zalen mentioned, that Josie, our dramaturg, and Omari and I began to work on this during the pandemic. And we knew from the very beginning that it was ballroom. I had thought about, as you we talked about earlier, a gay bar. But picking up the libretto again years later, it's clearly set at a ball. It's a competitive ball. It goes all the way through the T.S. Eliot words. It's a once-a-year ball that happens. Everybody's vying for the grand prize. And being able to collaborate with Omari as a ballroom icon, so many of the categories just clicked into place immediately, where it was very, very clear, this character, this song, this category. There were others that we worked on for years trying to find, but many of them were apparent from the very beginning.
1: We're going to hear another song in just a moment from the show. Zillin, what was a challenge for you in directing this show, and how did you get through that challenge?
3: Oh, I mean, just remembering that challenge is innate to the process, mm-hmm. and that, like, challenge is not a sign that you are on the wrong path, that, like, we're making a thing that's hard. And, like, mm-hmm. all the way through the process, from workshops to off-Broadway to figuring out how do you extend a show like this to transferring to Broadway, anytime we would come up against a kind of existential wall, we would always remind ourselves that, like, oh, a characteristic of making this show is that it is hard. And so just reminding myself that, you know, for this work, so much of the job is standing in public and failing publicly as quickly as you can to get to the right answer.
1: Everybody, let's thank Bill Rausch and Zillin Levinson. Thank you so much for being with us. We're going to get to another song. Please welcome Nora Schell as Bustopher Jones, along with Kendall Grayson Stroud, Bryson Battle, Darius Wright, and Garnett Williams. This is from Cats, the Jellicle Ball.

the category is body. Judges scored muscular body, get into that body. Judges scores women's body, get into that body. Judges scores luscious body, get into that body. Judges score Mardell body, get into that body. Yes, serve it to me, body yaddy. Yes, get into that body yaddy. Tens across the board.

0: And the winner is Busta Fudge.
1: Snacks.
2: Tootie Pan.
3: That was Nora Schell as Bustopher Jones, along with Kendall Grayson Stroud, Bryson Battle, Darius Wright, and Garnett Williams. Stick around for more of our Broadway on the Radio event with the team behind Cats, the Jellicle Ball.
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This is All of It. I'm Allison Stewart. Thanks for joining us and happy Friday. All this hour, we're revisiting our live in-person Broadway on the Radio event with the team behind Cats the Jellicle Ball. The show won 3 Tonys this year, and its final performance will be on August 8th. So let's hear some more music. You'll hear the voices of Bebe Nicole Simpson and Garnett Williams introducing us to McCavity the Mystery Cat.

0: The scene of crime, McCavity's, not there. Okay.
1: Walking labels, y'all.
0: She say she loved me. She put me in Chanel. Call me the devil, baby.

0: At cards.
1: She do.

0: Mungo Jerry.
1: I might mention Brittlebone. I'm nothing more than agents for the cats who all the time just controls the operations.
2: A Napoleon, a Chris.

0: was B.B. Nicole Simpson, the cast of Cats, the Jellicle Ball. This is Broadway on the Radio, on All of It, live from the Green Space. Let's hear it again for the band. And now, please welcome the co-choreographers of Cats, Omari Wiles and Arturo Lyons. It is so nice to see you.
1: Hello, hello, hello.
0: So I read that you were born in Senegal.
1: Yes, I was.
0: And you took African dance when you were 6 years old?
1: Yes, my mom and dad are known African dance teachers and drummers, musicians, Baba Olukeshe Wiles and Marie Bass Wiles.
0: I'm glad you said their names. How did your early experience prepare you for ballroom?
1: Well, African dance is theatrical. African dance is almost like a Broadway show. All the layers of music, singing, dance, theater, the storytelling, it's all layered within itself. So I felt like I grew up already on stage. I was pretty much born on stage.
0: Arturo, your dance credits run deep. You helped launch HBO's Vogue competition, Legendary. How did you meet Omari?
2: I met Omari in Senegal. I'm lying. Ballroom. Yeah, Legendary Ballroom. I know Omari for 20 years now.
0: Ooh, yeah. For real, for a long time.
2: A long time.
0: We'll talk later. Yeah. Omari, we're going to talk about Arturo like he's not there. Why did you know he was the right person to help you on this project?
1: Well, honestly, he was my Jellicle choice from the beginning. Arturo's mind, Arturo's engineering, Arturo's heart and love and passion for dance and creativity, it really stood out for itself. Joining the ballroom scene, he was already a legend and someone that I admired when I saw hit the floor competing. And then being invited by him to do various projects, dance videos that he would choreograph, mm-hmm. really just kept me on the right path of being a professional dancer, but also being a passionate dancer. Mm-hmm. And through his passion grew my passion. Mm-hmm. And I would not have picked anyone else to take this journey with. He has helped me grow. He has helped this show grow. He literally tells me yes and no to mm-hmm. what, you know, and mm-hmm. you need someone that's going to be honest with you. You need someone that's going to encourage you, but also we work so well together, and the energy that we bring together, I mean, it's a dynamic duo. You cannot split us apart.
0: Arturo, what did you learn about Broadway now that you've been on Broadway?
2: Very strict.
0: It's strict. Tell me more. Yeah.
2: So, you know, in ballroom, we have rules, but it's very lax about it. Mm-hmm. They don't play that here. You need to be on time. You need to know your cues. You need to know the terminology. You need to know how to read music. Mm. It's a lot, but it's great.
0: In the show, you mix ballroom with Broadway. How did that shape the choreography?
1: Well, honestly, when you think of ballroom and you think of the theatrics and the whimsical energy that we bring, it goes hand in hand with Broadway. And I think the energy on stage is to perform, right? Is to entertain. And both worlds go hand in hand with that. Mm-hmm. So it was really, honestly, besides understanding the difference in the music, it was really easy to understand the character and what we wanted to represent as far as ballroom and as far as musical theater, how we wanted to approach the choreography, but not just the choreography, but also just the energy of each piece and each number, to the point where you don't need to see the choreography. You don't need to see them in costume. You can just feel it in their voices that they're being ballroom and that at the same time they're enjoying musical theater.
0: Yeah. Cats is a super athletic show, but it also has reverence for age and wisdom. The elder cats and the house mothers receive a great deal of respect in the show, and the show is willing to take its time. How did you go about balancing the death drops with the reverence for experience?
1: Well, we didn't want anyone to die, clearly. So those death drops had to be out of the show, and we called them dips, and the dips were. Honestly, it depended on the category that you walked. Mm-hmm. Not everyone needs to dip, and you know, and not everyone needs to Vogue.
2: In ballroom.
1: Mm-hmm. You have to find what category is for you. And I think that speaks to how human each character is and how human the ballroom scene is. Mm-hmm. We find what is your skill set, your trait, your talent, and we heighten that up through competition, through sportsmanship. We level each other up because of all the shade that was received from society. We decided we'll turn that shade around, right? And how do we turn shade into friendly competition? How do we turn shade into allowing us to see our own growth and our own special or how special we are, right? Mm-hmm. And in that sense. So with the choreography, with the age, it was really paying homage to our elders. I mean, coming from Senegal and from West Africa, ancestry, elders is so important. And being able to honor our elders is a big thing that we do. And I think in Black culture and it's really important too to respect our elders. So it wasn't saying, oh, you can't do this. It was saying, no, you're seasoned and you do this way.
0: Right.
1: Right? And mm-hmm. it was that type of energy and that type of love that the entire cast shows and the type of respect as well too that the cast shows to the elders. I mean, they are the ones who started. They are the ones who threw the first brick. They are the ones who really helped understand or help the young ones understand who they are, where they come from, and how to love.
0: Yes, clap for that. All right, Arturo, has someone seen Cats and they really want to get into ballroom? Where should they go in New York?
2: I would say OTA first.
1: Yes, there's a Vogue Club in Brooklyn, OTA. It's at $3 bill. Every other Monday, I think now they have it. It used to be every Monday, but I think it's every other Monday now. You can go there and you can experience a taste of ballroom.
2: A little bit.
1: A little salmon paste. A little taste of ballroom. Right? You get to taste that. But there's so many balls that are going on around the world, not only in the States, but you can go, depending on where you are, you can be in Spain.
2: You can come to my ball in Paris on September 19th.
1: Yes, Arturo's having a ball in Paris.
0: That's an invitation. I've just heard one.
1: Okay. You know, there's so many balls that's happening. A lot of people who didn't know about ballroom always came to the latex ball held by the organization GMHC.
2: August 22nd.
1: And that's August 22nd going to be at Terminal.
0: Who knows?
1: Right? It's there's a lot of access now. Ballroom is no longer underground because this is a community that needs to be seen. This is a community that needs to be spoken of and be celebrated. And so now the doors are open for you to see again how human we are and just how talented these individuals are. But a ball, honey, you can go to the pier on Christopher Street on that green turf and see a ball happen. Okay? And that's what I remember growing up. I remember going to the pier and there were balls that were happening and we would do grand prize was a movie ticket. A grand prize was $1. You know what I'm saying? A grand prize was come with me to get you a slice of pizza. A long time ago. But now the grand prizes are a little bit more, you know.
0: Yeah.
1: Now you're giving $10,000 away. You're giving $5,000 away. But it's because of the competition has gotten
2: so fierce.
1: It has gotten bigger. But it's also, I think, the need to celebrate someone, to give someone a grand prize so that they can take that and excel within their self and with their craft or within their life, really.
0: That was Omari Wiles and Arturo Lyons. They are the Tony-winning co-choreographers of Cats the Jellicle Ball. We'll have more of our Broadway on the Radio event after a quick break. We'll be hearing from the incomparable Andre DeShields. And we'll also get to hear Tempest Chastity Moore as Grisabella sing the show's most iconic song, Memory. Stick around.
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This is All of It on WNYC. I'm Allison Stewart. Welcome back. This hour, we've been hearing from the team behind Broadway's Cats the Jellicle Ball, which won 3 Tonys this year. The show's final performance will be on August 8th. So let's get back into it with some music. It wouldn't be Cats without Memory. This is Temperance Chastity Moore with Teddy Wilson Jr. and Darius Wright.

Old Deuteronomy, just before dawn, through a silence you feel you can cut with a knife, announces the cat who can now be reborn and come back to a different Jellicle life.

0: That was Temptress Chastity Moore from Cat. Chastity, that is probably one of the most famous songs sung on Broadway. What do you think when you are singing that song?
1: I always say that that song has a lot of pain and comfort. I've been here for a half a century, and I remember the times where there was things not happening to my body, and I remember the good times, you know, so I'm remembering the good times and things that I once regretted that now make sense. So it's a lot of pain and comfort. I try to just make everyone else remember their happy times in that time.
0: We're making a little bit of noise over here because okay. We are joined by Andre DeShields, everybody. I remember seeing you in The Wiz when I was a little girl.
2: You're not that old.
0: I am that old, but that's another story. You were on Broadway long before Cat started in 81. When you heard that it was coming back and they were using ballroom, why did you want to be part of it?
2: I wanted to be part of it because my formative years are the 60s. My very first professional show was Hair. Mm. That was another attempt at mixing generations that had been so far apart for so long. And now, right here, beats the heart of an unreconstructed hippie. So I am constantly looking for the next revolution, because I want to be on the front lines. It's not about spilling blood or anything like that. But when there's an intersection such as the first 25 years of the 21st century has presented with us, this intersection between history and evolution, and finally the change that's been sitting on the horizon, the paradigm that says, come, it's my turn, let me in. The power of the feminine, there's now a generation of people who have been

0: will meet through your entire life have come from my thighs. Old Deuteronomy is also the connection between the microcosm and the macrocosm. Mm-hmm. He's not a god per se, but he is the overlord of these unusual creatures, each of whom has at a minimum 9 lives.
1: Yeah. For Grisabella, glamour takes on a new meaning. What does glamour mean to her?
2: Well, I mean, in the ballroom aspect, you have the women of trans experience who came before me were just very glamorous. We call them femme queens. And so here, she's a glamour girl. Like, she's, like, they always show up and show out. You know that a glamour, you know a femme queen is in the building when the femme queen is in the building. Because she's just extra. And she's just glamorous. And this, you know, she's holding on to things that she had before when she once felt more glamorous. But in her mind, she's still glamorous. So glamour just shows up as confidence and pride and who you are and being your full self. And that's how it shows up here.
1: Andre, we're going to hear the addressing of Cats, the grand finale. What does this song mean to you?
0: It was an education. Now, I had seen several versions of Cats because for many years, I knew the person who was playing Old Deuteronomy. As a matter of fact, the original Old Deuteronomy on Broadway was Ken Page, a lovely friend of mine who's now in his own version of the Heaviside Layer. I investigated his title because if you know the first books of the Holy Scripture, Deuteronomy is the last. And it is when the second time the law is delivered. So I take on that special activity with this group of people. I've come back to lead the Jellicle Ball so that another person, another cat, can be chosen to experience what I know.
1: Let's hear the addressing of Cats with Andre DeShields and the cast of Cats.
0: You've heard of several kinds of cat, and my opinion now is that you should need no interpreter to understand our character. You've learned enough to take the view that cat

myself, I do not hold with that.

like a dish of cream, and you might now and then supply some caviar or Strasbourg pie.

0: That was Andre DeShields. What a treat to have him and the rest of the team behind Cats the Jellicle Ball join us earlier this year in the green space. If you want to watch video of that event, just search YouTube for Cats WNYC Broadway on the Radio. And that's all of it for this hour. But after the news, we'll talk about New York City's own trailblazing civil rights icon, Shirley Chisholm, with University of Kentucky professor Anastasia Curwood, whose book is called Shirley Chisholm, Champion of Black Feminist Power Politics. That's coming up. This is all of it.
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3: Live from NPR News, I'm Lakshmi Singh. President Trump's convened a cabinet meeting at Camp David where he gave pointed responses to reporters' questions today. He blasted GOP holdouts, including outgoing Senator John Cornyn, for failing to advance Todd Blanche's nomination for attorney general. Has to do in part with Trump's settlement with the IRS that included a controversial $1.7 billion compensation fund. On the U.S. war with Iran, Trump expressed frustration with Tehran's negotiators.
4: I'm losing faith in them because they do lie and they do misrepresent. Well, the other day, the five missiles were shot. We knocked them down, but we were in the midst of a negotiation. I mean, I'm waiting for Steve to call me. How's the negotiation going? And instead, I got a call from Pete that they just shot five missiles at one of our bases in Jordan.
3: Trump faces low public approval ratings in part over the war. A federal plan for addressing a water crisis affecting seven western states is now public. It seeks to curb usage, and the Bureau of Reclamation says the plan would be updated every 2 years. The Colorado River provides water to tens of millions of people, but it's facing dire drought conditions. Three lower basin states affected, Arizona, California, and Nevada, could face dramatic cuts in their water use over the next couple of years. Sarah Porter lives in Phoenix, one of the major cities that relies on the Colorado. She's a director of the Kyle Center for Water Policy at Arizona State University.
5: The federal government, through the U.S. Bureau of Reclamation, which manages the reservoirs and other infrastructure, has issued what they're calling a 10-year decision framework. And it's basically a statement of the Bureau's idea of its full authority to respond to conditions on the reservoirs as they develop. You know, whatever is thrown at it, it's what the Bureau believes it has authority to do.
3: Porter speaking with NPR's Here and Now. The Trump administration wants taxpayers to pay millions in reimbursements for security around its 250th anniversary celebrations. NPR's Rachel Treisman has details.
6: The Department of the Interior is asking Congress for $10 million to cover what it says are elevated security costs for three events on the National Mall, a prayer event in May, the Great American State Fair, and the 4th of July fireworks. Congress already allocated $150 million to events celebrating America's milestone birthday. Most of that money went to Freedom 250, the White House-backed group behind the high-profile events in D.C. The group has not disclosed how much money it raised from donors. Democrats say Freedom 250, not taxpayers, should cover the additional costs. The group has more events planned for August, including an IndyCar race near the National Mall. Rachel Treisman, NPR News.
3: From Washington, this is NPR.
7: And you're listening on WNYC in New York. I'm Sean Carlson, 81 degrees right now at 104. Police are looking for a man in the Bronx they say sexually abused five children under 16 and one young adult, including at least three victims he met at homeless shelters. Officials say 42-year-old Stephen Charles is wanted for alleged sex crimes that took place between January of 2018 and May of this year. The crimes allegedly involved victims ages 10 to 18. Police say the abuse came to light after Charles was arrested in June for physically assaulting a family member. The arrest prompted one of that person's friends to come forward about alleged abuse. Charles does not appear to have a lawyer listed at this time. Police are urging the public to come forward with tips. Mayor Mamdani is tapping Jennifer Jones Austin to head the city's Civilian Complaint Review Board. Austin is a prominent Black leader and veteran of city government. The board is responsible for investigating accusations of NYPD misconduct. Mamdani says in an announcement that Austin, quote, understands that public safety and accountability go hand in hand. Mamdani has been facing pressure from his progressive base to reform policing. He's also been hit with criticism that his administration lacks Black representation. Austin, who is a lawyer, currently heads the Anti-Poverty Federation of Protestant Welfare Agencies. She also serves as a vice chair of Reverend Al Sharpton's National Action Network. Well, again, pretty nice day out there. A little humid. 81 degrees at the moment, mostly sunny. Tonight, partly cloudy, still humid. Lows around 70 degrees tonight. For tomorrow, partly sunny, humid still. Highs reaching the mid-80s by the afternoon. It'll be mostly cloudy for tomorrow night. Humid still. Lows in the low 70s. And then by Sunday, mostly cloudy. Showers and thunderstorms are possible. Probably later in the evening, we'll see a high again in the low 80s that day with lows in the low 70s on Sunday night. It's WNYC. 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
0: This is All of It. I'm Allison Stewart. Thank you for spending part of your day with us. I'm grateful that you're listening. All summer, we've been celebrating the nation's 250th birthday by sharing some of our deep dive full bio conversations about some of the great figures in American history. This hour, we'll be talking about a local legend, Shirley Chisholm of Bed-Stuy. Chisholm was born in Brooklyn on November 30th, 1924. After attending Brooklyn's Girls High School, Brooklyn College, and Columbia University, she became the second African-American to serve in the New York State Legislature. Later, she became the first Black woman elected to Congress. And after that, in 1972, Chisholm became the first Black candidate to run for a major party nomination for president. She was also the first woman to seek the Democratic nomination. For this hour, we'll talk about a biography called Shirley Chisholm, Champion of Black Feminist Power Politics, by University of Kentucky professor Anastasia Curwood. We begin today's conversation with some information about Chisholm's family background that informed her political career. She was the oldest of four girls. During the Great Depression, Shirley was sent to Barbados to live with her grandmother for a time and went to school there, learning to read and write at a very young age. Her grandmother, Emmeline Chase, was her hero and instilled in her great confidence that at times would cause friction with Shirley's mother, Ruby, once her daughter returned to New York City. So let's get into our conversation about Shirley Chisholm with author Anastasia Curwood. Shirley Anita St. Hill was born in Brownsville, Brooklyn, November 20th, 1964. Her family was from Barbados. Anastasia, what was happening in Barbados in her parents' generation that Bahans were leaving for the States?
9: So these folks are called Bajans because it's a way to say Barbadian quickly. Barbadian. And so what's happening in Barbados is economic stagnation for the majority of the working class and poor Black people living in Barbados. Remember that Barbados, just like the United States, was a was founded with by England. It was a colony of England and also imported chattel slavery, African chattel slavery. And so her family was a descendant of the enslaved people who had lived on Barbados. And although emancipation had come a little sooner in Barbados, and it there was not the Jim Crow system that was in Barbados, still economics were pretty tough. And so her parents decided to try to make their fortune in the United States.
0: What is something about Shirley Chisholm that lets you know she was from Barbadian roots?
9: Well, I would say it was her sense of of capability, that she could do things the best that anybody could do. She was a very proud person, and she just had this unfailing belief in her own abilities. So I think that that confidence and almost sort of swagger or some people might say egotistical, but I don't know that it was something like that. I think it was just that that was kind of her who she was, and just that she really did believe in herself.
0: What was an event in each of her parents' lives that really shaped the way that Shirley was raised?
9: Oh, that's a great question. I mean, for both of them, it was the trip to the United States. But let me give you one thing from her father's family that was a little bit different. That he was born in Guyana, but he was Barbadian. He was descended from Barbadian folks. He was baptized in Barbados, and then he was orphaned at a fairly young age and raised by his grandparents. And he sort of was a very independent person very early in his life. He also, you know, eventually he became involved in labor politics and with Marcus Garvey. And so he was a mentor to his daughter. And his name was Charles St. Hill. Ruby Seal was raised by her mother, who was a single mother in Barbados. And her father had gone to work in the Panama Canal Zone and brought back a good bit of money, and her parents divorced because her father gave away so much of that money that he really frustrated his wife by giving money away to people but not supporting the family in the way that she thought that they should be supported. So I would say both of those experiences, mm-hmm. in addition to that migration to the United States, was important to Charles and Ruby, and would have left their mark on the family as well.
0: My guest is Anastasia Kerwood. She is the author of Shirley Chisholm, Champion of Black Feminist Power Politics. It is our full bio this month. The family settled in Brooklyn. Why Brooklyn? Why did the St. Hill family wind up there? And how did they make ends meet?
9: Yeah. So the family settled in Brooklyn because that was where most of the Caribbean people went when they came to New York. And, you know, as you and your listeners all know, New York is a city of cities. It's mm-hmm. it's full of neighborhoods. And so a lot of Black people who had been born in the United States went to both Brooklyn, especially Bed-Stuy, and to Harlem, but the Caribbean people tended to concentrate in Brooklyn, and especially Bed-Stuy, Brownsville, where Chisholm, the future Shirley Chisholm, then Shirley St. Hill, was born. You can read the wonderful novel, classic novel by Polly Marshall, Brown Girl, Brown Stones, about a Barbadian family or Bajan family in Brooklyn. This was right where that family lived would have been right around where Shirley Chisholm's family lived. Mm. And so as it happened, they each Charles met an uncle, supposedly, although I don't know that he really was an uncle. I think he might have just told the immigration officials that he was an uncle. In Brooklyn. And at that point, Ruby Seal, Shirley's mother, had a sister who was living in Brooklyn. And so they both wound up there. But what's important is to know is that they actually grew up in the same neighborhood. Their families knew each other. They knew each other. So they already knew each other. It was just the community was sort of gathering in Brooklyn, and it had a snowball effect that a few people went and then a few more. So that was why they wound up there.
0: My guest is Anastasia Kerwood. The name of the book is Shirley Chisholm, Champion of Black Feminist Power Politics. It's our choice for full bio. Let's get into Shirley's career. How did Shirley Chisholm make the leap from educator to politics? What was the first step?
9: Well, what I understand to be the first step was her involvement in tenants' rights organizations. And unfortunately, there is not a strong archival base for this. This just came from some interviews and some a little bit of mapping that I was able to do, that she was involved with the Albany projects in Brooklyn, in New York public housing. But that was sort of how she got involved. And my guess is she got involved through parents and working with parents of the children whom she was teaching. What she says and what happened are actually two different things. What she says is that she met her political mentor through her hairdresser just out of college. I'm not sure that it happened exactly that way, but eventually she did meet this mentor who was running in 1953, so about 6 years after she left college, was running a campaign to elect a Black judge in Brooklyn. And this came about because a midterm appointment was made, and there was the opportunity to appoint a very well-respected lawyer who was Black as a judge, and he was passed over. And so a movement arose to get him elected to a proper term as a judge. And this evolved into something called the Bedford-Stuyvesant Political League. And her mentor was a man named Wesley Holder. Everybody called him Mac Holder. That he was the leader of Bedford-Stuyvesant Political League. And she was involved with this group for years, for the better part of a decade, for about six, seven years. She also started attending meetings of the regular Democratic Club. And what I mean by that is that New York, mid-century, had Democratic clubs in every one of the state assembly districts. So in that state assembly district, there was an assembly man or woman elected. Most of them were men in Chisholm's time. And there was also a district leader who sort of managed the processes of getting people elected, and also all the patronage that New York politics are famous for. And well, if you work hard to get me elected, then you can get a job as the sanitation official in Borough Hall or in other places in government. So there's a strong patronage network. And Chisholm started going to the meetings of the regular Democratic, the establishment mm-hmm. Democratic Club. But we talked about this earlier. Earlier in our conversation, we said that Brooklyn was a haven for migrants from the Caribbean, but also a lot of Jewish people were in Brooklyn. Puerto Rican people were in Brooklyn. So there's a sort of Irish and Italian monopoly on political power and running these political organizations. And there starts to be an insurgent movement. And so she was coming of age, political age at the time when some of these old established patterns were getting disrupted. And that was when she really got going in politics, because eventually she got involved in the Unity Democratic Club, which sought to unseat the existing district Democratic Club. And that's what launched her career in electoral politics.
10: The mentor you mentioned, Mac Holder, his, I believe, New York Times obituary headline called him the Dean of Black Brooklyn Politics.
9: Yeah.
10: He would be a great mentor to have. But she made a decision that sort of set a template for how she might move through her professional career. She decided to go for a position in the Bedford-Stuyvesant Political Club. You write about this, which angered Holder.
9: Well, sure. Yeah, she tried to take his job. She tried to take over. She was nothing if not ambitious. Shirley Chisholm was incredibly ambitious. And she was, she really cared about the issues, in particular expanding democracy, small d democracy. But she was also really ambitious, and she was pretty sure she could do it the best.
0: The book is called Shirley Chisholm, Champion of Black Feminist Power Politics. 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
0: Welcome back to All of It. I'm Allison Stewart, and we continue with our series, American History Fridays. In honor of the 250th anniversary of independence, every Friday, we'll be sharing highlights from our full bio conversations about some of the great leaders who have helped shape the nation. This hour, we're talking about a key figure who helped pick up the civil rights mantle, carried it all the way to Congress, and set her sights on the White House. That trailblazer is, of course, Brooklyn's own Shirley Chisholm. So let's pick up the conversation where we left off with University of Kentucky professor Anastasia Curwood, whose book is called Shirley Chisholm, Champion of Black Feminist Power Politics.
10: Shirley Chisholm was elected to the State Assembly in 1964, and you write in your book, she began to develop her brand of pragmatic, radical politics. So yeah. What's an example of a position or a priority for her that fits this description of pragmatic, radical politics?
9: Well, the best example was her orientation toward women of color who worked and maybe were parents. And she tended to look at politics through this lens really throughout her 20 years of politics, that if these women who were at the intersections of parenthood, womanness, blackness, they were tended to be poor, that sort of she looked at that intersection of vulnerabilities and really geared her policies and political interests toward mitigating those. Now, that is a fundamental, so radical with the meaning of going to the root, that is a fundamental change in how political power is and was constructed at that time. Political power has the province of men who were breadwinners of their families and seen as the true economic and political citizens. So this is a very radical project that she's engaged with, but she's doing it through really pragmatic means of the party politics, New York state government, the system, she's working inside these political systems. And she's also in those systems, she's not just going in and throwing bombs on the floor of the state assembly. She's using very carefully reasoned speeches. She's creating allyships. One of the very first allies she got was she made was Anthony Travia. So for her 4 years in the New York State Assembly, they didn't always agree, but she really kept him as an ally. And you know, you don't get much more establishment than the state assembly leader or speaker. So so it's this blend of kind of practicality and okay, well, how am I really going to change how power works here? How am I actually going to put more economic and political power in the hands of these everyday moms who are trying to make ends meet? And I'm going to do it using the procedures in state government and later, of course, the federal government.
10: What was one of her solutions? What was one of the things she prioritized?
9: Well, so what she was trying to do in the state, and then she expanded it into the federal government, was to get full protection, full labor protections, so Social Security and minimum wage for domestic workers who tended to be and overwhelmingly be poor women of color, many of whom had children. So she successfully did so both at the state and at the national levels. She hosted women who were seeking to change the New York State's constitution to include reproductive rights, what we now call reproductive rights. She was trying to change New York State law to liberalize abortion. Now, the law that she was working on, the New York State Assembly was working on, was much more of an incrementalist law than what Roe v. Wade created a few years later. But they were trying to get a bill passed that really left the decision to get an abortion between a woman and her doctor. So it placed authority in the hands of physicians and women. As we know, Roe v. Wade also took away the gatekeeper of the doctor.
10: My guest is Anastasia Kerwood. The name of the book is Shirley Chisholm, Champion of Black Feminist Power Politics. It's our choice for full bio. I want to give a little context for people about what the world was like when Shirley Chisholm was trying to establish herself as a civic leader. Her ascent began around the time of the Moynihan Report, titled The Negro Family, The Case for National Action, written by Patrick Moynihan, then Assistant Labor Secretary in the Johnson administration. And it was aimed at examining levels of black poverty. It contained some problematic analysis, we certainly, as we look back on it, and even at the time, it was controversial. And some of it really rankled Shirley Chisholm, especially his take on black women working outside of the home and contributing to the breakdown of the nuclear family. So it's a two-part question. One is, on a personal level, how did she feel about this? How did this affect her? And then on a perception level, the way people looked at her and talked about her, based on some of Moynihan's assertions.
9: Yeah. So on a personal level, she found it really frustrating. She saw it for what it really was, which was a call for black women to cede some of their self-determination so that black men could get ahead. And it saw that it believed that equality between black men and black women basically amounted to matriarchy. She, as somebody who thought that women were just as capable, at least as capable as men, it really rankled her. So, and she did. She overheard some people call her the black matriarch a few times during her political career, and it really bugged her. I think the second part of your question Oh, can you please tell me the second part of your question again?
10: I think you actually really addressed it, that idea that what Moynihan had put out there about the black matriarch, some people began to assign to her.
9: Mm-hmm. Mm-hmm. Well, and it really plagued her career. It plagued her career later on. Some tried to use it against her in the 1968 election. It didn't work. But then there was suspicion, especially when she was running for president, that she was trying to take authority from black men. And they were really mad about it. The Moynihan Report really stung, especially for black men who did not necessarily believe in women's equality or thought that women's inequality was a marker of status. Because remember, this is a time before the feminist movement of the late 60s and 70s. It's just at the very beginning of it. And so people really thought that women did not deserve, shouldn't have the same level of power that men should. They just didn't believe it. And so these men really thought that she was out of line, and it did dog her.
10: Yeah, this was a time when a woman, to get a credit card, needed her husband to sign for it. And
9: Exactly. So, she thought that was hogwash. And, mm-hmm. I can sit here in 2023 and say, yeah, how silly is that? Like, that's crazy. But this is the context that she found herself in. And it's pretty remarkable that she stepped so outside of it.
10: You write that by the end of 1967, there was a movement afoot to elect a black congressperson. Who else was in the mix? Shirley Chisholm was about to get into the mix. Who were some of the other names being considered?
9: Well, one of the major ones was a man named William Thompson, who was a sometime ally, sometime rival of Chisholm. In this case, he was a rival. And it was an open secret that he was supported by that local party organization, by the Democratic Party in Kings County. And even though they said that, well, we're not supporting anybody, that, we're not going to support any one candidate. And that's actually where her slogan Unbossed and Unmocked came from, because she thought that the Democratic Party facilitated the buying of candidates through the trading of favors and patronage, and that the boss, when you're bossed, it's the party boss who calls the shots, says when you can run and what you could do when you run and how you should run. Because she didn't have the support of the party, she didn't really have a choice, but she embraced it. She said, oh, okay, well, fine. I don't owe you anything.
10: How did Shirley Chisholm think about her status or view her status as the first black woman elected to Congress?
9: Well, first of all, she was very proud. She liked being a first. She liked achieving, even though she wanted to be remembered, as she said, as a catalyst for change, as somebody who really made a difference. But in as much as she was this historic first, that was a source of pride. She also was the first. What's important is that she wasn't just the first black woman in Congress. She's the first black feminist in Congress. She has an unprecedented platform with which to advocate for black feminist ideas. And going back to that kind of bedrock idea that she had of protecting folks who are the most vulnerable, protecting, for example, black women and women of color who were trying to make lives for themselves and their children on poor wages. Those are the people who were at the center for her. And those people had never had someone put them at the center in Congress before. So she really took up the mantle of trying to advocate for a larger purpose. The 12th District of New York But also her being a Black woman was at times secondary to the fact that she wanted to advocate for Black women, if that makes sense. Mm-hmm. Now, what she does say is that she got some flack. She got a lot of attention as the first Black woman. And yes, she says that her Black men colleagues sometimes resented the attention that she got.
0: We're speaking with Anastasia Curwood. Her book is called Shirley Chisholm, Champion of Black Feminist Power Politics. We'll hear more after a quick break. This is All of It.
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0: This is All of It. I'm Allison Stewart. We're talking about Shirley Chisholm, the trailblazing Brooklyn politician who became the first black person and the first woman to seek a presidential nomination on the Democratic ticket. So let's pick up the conversation where we left off with Anastasia Curwood, whose book is called Shirley Chisholm, Champion of Black Feminist Power Politics. Let's talk about Congressperson Chisholm. His first term, she unsurprisingly had trouble from Southern white congressmen. Mm-hmm. What was done to thwart her personally? And then what was an early sign that she would have professional hurdles?
1: Well, so it's interesting. At first, when she got to Congress, she was dealing with a lot of racism and what some scholars call misogynoir. The particular suspicion of black women that Americans historically have and still do have. So at first, She gets a Congress, a Southern congressman who can't believe that she makes the same salary he does. And here he is. He's very likely employs at poor wages black women in his own household back in his district. And here's this woman. So he's telling her that he told Chisholm that she should be grateful and kiss the floor and kiss the chairs and whatever she could be so grateful that you're making this salary, the same one that I make. And she knew exactly what he was doing. So she told him to just vanish. And then, and then she told him, you know, by the way, I'm paving the way for a lot more people who look like me to make the same money as you. She disarmed people with humor a good deal. But sometimes they didn't get her humor. So the time that was really vivid for her, that she talked about in her memoir and in several interviews, was that she was accidentally sat at the Georgia delegation's table in the congressional cafeteria, and an irate Georgia congressman comes up to her and says, "This is our table." And she said, "Oh, well, can I just sit here with you?" "Absolutely not." Mm. I mean, these are segregationists. The Civil Rights Act of 1964 was 5 years old at that point, but these are people who were segregationists, no matter what the law said. And so they refused to sit with her. And she said, "Fine, you know, go sit with somebody else. And if anyone asks you why you're not sitting at your regular table, you tell them why." And she thought that that would embarrass them, but it didn't. He told everybody who came in why he couldn't sit at his own table, because she's sitting there. Mm-hmm. And of course, they look over and there's a black woman sitting there, and so they knew exactly what he meant. He's not going to sit at the table with a black woman. So those kinds of things were early on. When she tried to find an apartment in Washington, D.C., she was turned away. You know, this classic story of racism that many black people have told, of, you know, you call and you don't sound black, and you call and the apartment's available, and you show up and you're black and suddenly it's not available. And that happened to her. And then somehow the agent found out that she was a congresswoman and suddenly it was available again. She said, no thanks. But as time went on, those kinds of overt expressions of racism lessened. And what she would say several times in the course of her career was that she experienced more obstacles in politics because of her sex than because of her race. So that the actual material or real impact on what she was trying to do was more affected by sexism than by racism. And I'm pretty sure she's referring to some black men colleagues who thought that she should be in her place. Mm-hmm. And so that, I think was the case in terms of her presidential run, especially. She felt a lot of sexism from Black people. White people, she expected racism and sexism. Black people, especially Black men, made their sexism felt in terms of what she was trying to accomplish.
0: Yeah. What did Shirley Chisholm believe she would accomplish by not being a quiet freshman? She decided that she was going to be someone who would be involved. What were the risks of not being quiet?
1: Well, the biggest risk, of course, is not being reelected and being sent home in the next term. But there are all sorts of hierarchies and all sorts of hierarchies inside the party caucus as well. And one of the first things that she did protesting her committee assignment was seen by some of her colleagues as political suicide.
0: Just dive in here for a second. Explain her assignment.
1: Yeah, okay. So her first committee assignment by the Democratic Party leadership in Congress was Forestry and Agriculture Committee. And so what she said was, I had these one-liners. She said, apparently, all they knew about Brooklyn was that a tree grew there. Which must be why I'm on that committee. Because her point was that, look, I have this particular expertise. She wanted to be on education and labor. I should be on education and labor because I have been an early childhood educator. And my legislative record in Albany was to fight for working people. So this is a really logical use of my skills. Why am I on this committee for forestry and agriculture? It just felt silly to her. It felt like a waste of time. So she protested it. She eventually got landed on Veterans Affairs, but the chair of Forestry and Agriculture, I guess, was really mad that she was protesting being on his committee. You're as a freshman congresswoman, if you want to put it that way, as she did, you're supposed to just go along and get along and, pay your dues and respect your elders, the seniors in the House. And she's had very little reverence for them. She thought that the House in general was pretty mediocre in terms of, that she first got to the House and she saw that what's going on the floor, people weren't really paying attention, and members were just kind of giving the first couple minutes of their speeches and then just dropping them in the hopper to be put in the congressional record. Like, she just saw this lack of reverence and this mediocrity. Like, okay, here I am. I'm a Black person in America. I've been raised to think that I have to put my best foot forward all the time and be, impeccable in my credentials and my conduct. And look at these mediocre guys just kind of glad handing each other, shaking hands, visiting on the floor of the Congress. What we're trying to do here is really serious. Mm-hmm. So why should I go along with these silly rules? And, she just didn't have the reverence that she was supposed to have.
0: So she didn't. Shirley Chisholm was one of the founders of the Congressional Black Caucus. What were some of the issues? What was important to the Congressional Black Caucus in its infancy?
1: Well, initially they were trying to fight some of Nixon's most racist judicial appointments and actually get an audience with Richard Nixon. And he stonewalled for over a year. So then they all wound up sitting in the State of the Union address and refusing to applaud, sitting stone-faced. I'm trying to remember. I think they boycotted it. They finally got an audience with Nixon. Chisholm said, "Well, I'm hopeful. He said all the right things in the meeting, and then of course he didn't follow through. So initially the Congressional Black Caucus was really fighting back against Nixon because they could get some things passed in Congress. It's a Democratic majority Congress, but Nixon was in the way. And eventually they started as a Democratic Select Committee in 1971. They had a big launch and became the Congressional Black Caucus. There was some hope that they would sort of fill a leadership vacuum left by Martin Luther King Jr., that they could speak for Black Americans. That didn't really come about. There were a few things that they agreed on, like budget priorities. So sometimes they'd present a budget together and fall in line. But, you know, as you know, Chisholm was very practical. She would collaborate with the Congressional Black Caucus on these issues. It didn't necessarily mean that she was happy with how they treated her, and especially when it came to her presidential run.
0: My guest is Anastasia Kerwood. The name of the book is Shirley Chisholm, Champion of Black Feminist Power Politics. It's our choice for full bio. I wanted to talk about her Black feminist power politics and where it intersected with second wave feminism. She made an interesting distinction between what white women feminists wanted and what Black women feminists needed. She said Black women were in it for the survival, for things like you mentioned, daycare and minimum wage. What were her challenges of navigating white feminism and Black feminism?
1: Well, I'll sum it up this way. When she was present at the founding of the National Organization of Black Feminists, or National Black Feminist Organization, rather, in 1978, she gets asked by a reporter from Off Our Backs, the feminist magazine, well, Black women have, you know, you're creating your own organization, but have you ever really thought about what it is that white feminists really want and need? And she kept her patience and she said, you know, we have some things in common, but there are a lot of things that Black feminists understand, like, you know, economic precarity and vulnerability, that the middle class architects of what we call second wave feminism really just didn't get. And so this is the thing, is that, you know, you can be a feminist and you can be protesting the fact that women are not being admitted to the bar, or women are not being admitted to a literal bar, a men's only bar, or not having these particular careers, or, you know, are stuck washing the kitchen floor while, you know, their husbands get to have the career. But, you know, we are just trying to survive. We are trying to raise our children with enough resources to feed, house, clothe, and educate them. We don't have the same access as you do. And also, being a feminist didn't necessarily preclude someone from being racist. And so there's some, not just misunderstandings about what Black women were talking about in terms of their needs, but racism, mm-hmm. You know, saying things, doing things, having expectations that denigrated Black women's capabilities and voice. So it's important to remember that just because someone is on the side of the vulnerable in one arena doesn't mean they're on the side of the vulnerable in every arena. Now, Shirley Chisholm really tried to take care of and protect the vulnerable in every arena, no matter who people were, LGBTQ people, women, poor people, brown people, Spanish-speaking people, young people, all of those folks she saw as in need of protection and in need of increased power. And so that it's a fundamental difference that not everybody shared in her feminist circles.
0: On July 12th, Shirley Chisholm was the first Black person to have her name entered into nomination at a major

0: to have happen was, of course, for people to cast votes for her in the first ballots, enough to tip the balance, so that McGovern and Humphrey would have to compromise and would have to listen to her and, you know, would need the votes of delegates who were voting for her. But she conceded in a very graceful way. She pledged her help to George McGovern. George McGovern asked for her help eventually late in the campaign when she couldn't do much. And she was a little bit put out that he didn't do as much, did not use her help as much as he could have. But she was a good colleague, and she tried to get him elected. It didn't work. he lost in a historic manner.
1: Shirley Chisholm remained in Congress for 10 years after the run. She was on a crusade for expanded definition of minimum wage, obviously looking out for domestic workers. We've talked about that quite a bit. When she was at the height of her power in the House of Representatives, what did she do with it?
0: This is a really important point. She used it to make sure that procedure advanced the rights of the people, the rights of the least of us. And she did it as a member of the Rules Committee. So in some ways, her career in Congress after the presidential run is far more important than has been understood. And it is in some ways a more major political contribution. She worked behind the scenes, and so her name's not on a lot of legislation. Her name's on a bill to put up a statue of Mary McLeod Bethune in Lincoln Park, which is a big deal. It's the first, you know, statue of a Black woman in the nation's capital. And so that's important. But she's working in committees, and she became a very influential member of committees. She talked to her fellow congressmen and eventually women, lobbied them to bring them around, educated them about the bills and what was at stake in bills, and tried to get people to vote for policies that would at least preserve the Great Society, even if it wasn't possible to expand it as she originally hoped.
1: You describe her as feeling free after she left office. She died in January 2005 after being free to retreat from public life. What is something you would like people to remember about Shirley Chisholm? And what do you think her legacy is?
0: Well, something that people should know is that later in life, she mentored a generation of Black women in politics. She co-founded the National Political Congress of Black Women, and that was a mentoring organization that included people like Donna Brazile, Maxine Waters, Barbara Lee, of course, who was a really important mentee of hers, now is running for Senate in California. And her mentees, both in that organization and on Capitol Hill, her staffers loved her because she gave them free rein to work on issues that they really cared about. As long as it sort of aligned with Chisholm's overall philosophy, they could work on whatever issue they wanted, and she really trusted them to do it. There's a whole generation of political workers who really owe a lot of their beginning to her. But as far as a larger legacy, you know, I think it's this idea of Black feminist power politics. It's how do you stand up for your ideals and take that into government and electoral politics? That she's unique in her generation of Black feminists. There are other women who are writers and activists outside of the government. And she took a lot of

0: of inspiration from them. She read voraciously and she read their essays. And then she went and incorporated that into government. So this is another really important legacy. She's bringing Black feminism to Capitol Hill. But really what I want listeners and readers to understand is that she was a human being. She didn't sort of magically accomplish these historic firsts that, came about as a series of decisions and her temperament and who she was, but she was just a normal human being as well. And so if you are a normal human being, you can accomplish really heroic and amazing things, just as she did. I want people to understand that one needs to be human and needs to be heroic at the same time. So it's that legacy of possibility that one human being can accomplish and make a tremendous impact.
1: That was my conversation with University of Kentucky professor Anastasia Curwood. Her book is called Shirley Chisholm, Champion of Black Feminist Power Politics. And that's all of it for today. All of it is produced by Kate Hines, Jordan Loff, Simon Close, Zach Goddard-Cohen, L. Malik Anderson, Luke Green, and Sasha Linden Cohen. Our interns are Emma Lee and Joey Gerva. Megan Ryan is the head of live radio. Our engineers are Juliana Fonda, Amber Bruce, Anthony Messina, and Jason Isaac. Luscious Jackson does our music. If you missed any segments this week, catch up by listening to our podcast, available on your podcast platform of choice. If you like what you hear, please leave us a great rating. It helps people find the show. I'm Allison Stewart. I appreciate you listening, and I appreciate you. I'll meet you back here next time.
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2: I'm Sasha Pfeiffer. Public health officials say declining confidence in their field could make people more vulnerable to current pathogens and future pandemics. 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
7: In the face of extreme heat, what will it take to keep people in India safe? I'm Flora Lichtman, and this is Science Friday. Earlier this year, 50 of the hottest cities were all in India. A physician has spent his career trying to protect people from the heat.
8: I always wondered, what is so good about a hot, warm summer day? To me, it is not something to be happy of, something to be really terrified of.
7: Plus, diving into the majesty and mystery of sharks.
9: Sharks are an extremely ancient lineage of fish, and they've survived many mass extinctions. They're older than the rings of Saturn.
7: We'll meet a marine biologist tracking shark populations, one shark at a time. And why are brain cancers so hard to treat? We'll talk with a pioneer in the field of cancer neuroscience after this.
10: Live from NPR News, I'm Lakshmi Singh. The FBI confirms Minnesota's not alone in finding that hackers have attacked its water sector. Federal investigators say several states have been affected. So far, the impacts appear limited, as NPR's Jenna McLaughlin reports.
11: The FBI says cyber attacks are targeting machines responsible for monitoring and controlling water treatment plants across the country. In at least seven states, unidentified hackers have tampered with devices called programmable logic controllers, interfering with water operators' ability to monitor their systems, and in some cases causing pressure loss and flooding. The FBI recommends operators disconnect these devices from the internet. Cybersecurity experts tell NPR that there isn't conclusive evidence who's behind it, but the attacks are consistent with activity from Iranian hacking groups. A water cybersecurity organization notes that threats to water operators might be elevated right now, as Iran could seek retaliation for U.S. strikes. Jenna McLaughlin, NPR News.
10: The Justice Department's increasingly charging ICE protesters with conspiracy, which can lead to years in federal prison. NPR's Meg Anderson reports many of these conspiracy cases have been dismissed, but some protesters have been convicted.
12: NPR looked at the use of one charge, conspiracy to impede or injure an officer, over the last 5 years. The statute has been used infrequently, historically, but since 2025, the DOJ has charged more than 36 people with it in at least 10 different states. All of them involve people protesting ICE. Aaron Turr, with the Foundation for Individual Rights and Expression, says some of these cases involve things like property destruction.
13: But some defendants aren't accused of personally engaging in that conduct. So the concern there is that the government may be casting too wide a net.
12: In a statement, the DOJ told NPR that federal prosecutors are right to prioritize these cases and that people should not mistake impeding officers with peaceful protest. Meg Anderson, NPR News.
10: President Trump says his Board of Peace has brokered an agreement with the militant group Hamas to disarm in Gaza. Hamas was circumspect in its response. NPR's Emily Fang with more.
14: A Hamas official told NPR after Trump's announcement they would only give up their weapons if Israel follows a ceasefire agreement from last October, including, quote, withdrawal from Gaza first. Israel, meanwhile, has insisted it will not withdraw until Hamas disarms first. Its military has increased the amount of territory it occupies to about two-thirds the area of Gaza. And in the nearly 10 months after the ceasefire, Israeli strikes and attacks have killed more than 1,100 people in Gaza. A U.S. brokered 20-point peace plan also stipulated Hamas would hand its weapons over to an international police force and a new government of technocrats who would take over the running of Gaza. But neither has fully materialized. Emily Fang, NPR News, Tel Aviv.
10: This is NPR News.
15: And it's on WNYC in New York. I'm Sean Carlson, 82 degrees at 2:04. Prosecutors are saying an autistic Bronx teen who died of starvation was covered in bed sores, feces, and flies when first responders found him alongside his twin brother earlier this year. 16-year-old Adonis Jarvis weighed just 59 pounds when paramedics responded to a 911 call at the family's apartment in the South Bronx. First responders pronounced him dead at a local hospital. His brother survived and is being treated for his condition. The boy's mother and grandmother are facing multiple charges, including depraved indifference murder. Information for their lawyer is not yet available. They're being held in jail as their case proceeds. Deaf and hard of hearing people who stay in New York City shelters will get a new visual communication card to help them relay basic information. The card has nearly 60 different images that shelter residents can simply point to say they need fresh sheets, shampoo, have a food allergy, or need an ambulance. Jennifer Scholl is the Executive Director of Disability Affairs for the Department of Social Services. She says she hasn't seen anything like it anywhere else.
16: It goes over household, toiletries, maintenance, office, health, basic requests. So you could ask for a sign language interpreter. You can tell somebody that the elevator's broken, et cetera, et cetera. There's also a pain scale.
15: The city will distribute the cars at every homeless intake facility as well as every city shelter. Right now, 82 degrees outside. It's mostly sunny. For tonight, partly cloudy. It's going to be humid. Lows around 70 degrees tonight. For tomorrow, partly sunny, humid, highs around 85 degrees. For tomorrow afternoon, mostly cloudy. Tomorrow night, humid still, lows in the low 70s. And then by Sunday, mostly cloudy, humid, highs of about 82, wind gusts of about 25 miles an hour. It's WNYC at 2:06.
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7: This is Science Friday. I'm Flora Lichtman. Later in the hour, why is brain cancer so hard to treat? Plus, a deep dive with a shark biologist. But first, India is one of the most climate-vulnerable countries in the world. And weather disasters like heat waves have become more extreme and more common in recent years. At one point this year, The 50 hottest cities on the planet were all in India. The average peak temperature in those cities was 112 degrees Fahrenheit. So how is this extreme heat affecting people in India, and what needs to change to keep people safe? My next guest has some answers. Dr. Gulrez Azhar is a physician and researcher who has spent much of his career studying the health impacts of heat waves in India. Gulrez, welcome to Science Friday.
8: Thank you so much.
7: I want to hear a little bit about how you got into this field. Would you tell me a little bit about how you grew up? And why did heat capture your attention?
8: I grew up in a state called Uttar Pradesh, which is the largest state by population in the country. It's in the northern part of the country. It's among these, I think the second poorest state in the country. Per capita income, somewhere around $1,000 per person per year. Then went to did my med school and residency training. After my residency training, I went to study public health in Europe. And of course, it's a contrast, huge contrast from the hinterland of India. And there are things I noticed that, for example, European households didn't have air conditioning, didn't have really fans. And there was this historical discussion, you know, about the heat wave in Europe, which has happened before and had apparently killed 70,000 people there. I think it was 2003. And coming back to India, I was posted in another state on the western part of the country. And that state was hot and hotter than the state I grew up in. You start to think that if, compared to Europe, which was cold, if this in winter was so unsufferable, uncomfortable, then what was going on in summer? And if in Europe, mild Europe, it had 70,000 documented deaths, in places which are less densely populated, wealthier, have better healthcare systems, and are not as hot. So then what's going on in India? So we went and looked into the data which we have, and admittedly data in our parts of the world are not very accurate or complete, but we still had orders of magnitude, I think more than 300 excess deaths per day. So yeah,
7: and this is just one city, right?
8: Just one city, just one, yeah. 2-3 day heat wave period. So that was completely eye-opening. And before that, there was this assumption that, you know, people are somehow used to it. And, you know, India is always hot. I mean, it is true to some degree, but at the same time, we notice that temperatures, even right now and in future, are projected to exceed those human survival thresholds. So what would happen to, you know, places? And it's already to some degree gradually happening, and we are seeing that, especially like people who are working in service-based industries, even agriculture, construction laborers, people who are forced to spend time outside, don't have access to air conditioning. And that's huge. Access to air conditioning in India is in single digits all over the country. So more than 90%.
7: Single digits.
8: More than 94% people do not have access to an air conditioner at home. Many people don't even have a power connection at home. Many have power connection.
7: Wow, more than 94% of people don't have air conditioning.
8: Yes.
7: In
8: so,
7: India.
8: Yes, that's the number. Yes. And imagine, look at the sheer scale of people. The population we're talking about is 1.5 billion people. So, and what do you think would happen if 1.5 billion people somehow magically had access to air conditioning and they all switched it on? Think of what would happen to the power grid, and noting that most power in India comes from fossil fuel. So not what's going to happen to the world at large with the emissions, which would come from everyone switching on air conditioning. Mm. So it's an impossible situation to be in.
7: What are the challenges with accounting for actually the effect of heat in India? Do we have good numbers?
8: Not really. There are two challenges here. First, the broader challenge is itself how health data is collected, which is incomplete. So, for example, in the city I was working in, Ahmedabad, it's in the state of Gujarat, you have a lot of people coming from neighboring states and far-off states from the country to work as construction or construction sites on, you know, other kinds of jobs. And those people are from different states. They speak a different language. They don't have local ID cards. So those people who unfortunately die in those in heat in those parts, their deaths are less likely, very less likely to be registered or put into a system. They're being issued a death certificate. So those deaths are just not in the system. So that's the one systemic issue about death in general, death or any health reporting in general. And secondly, not all deaths which happen during heat wave event are heat wave deaths. So the cause of death on the death certificate, which should be a heat stroke or a sunstroke,
20: it would be cardiorespiratory arrest, renal failure, something. But, I mean, the renal failure is because of dehydration, or cardiorespiratory arrest in the elderly is because they just can't live through that blistering, you know, 140 to 30 degree Fahrenheit summer afternoon.
7: If you don't have good numbers, can you have accountability? Like, is that step one?
20: Yes, having good numbers, of course, is essential and critical. At the same time, we try to make do with what we have. So, for example, it could be ambulance calls. It could be certain conditions which are more likely to show up in summers and heat and account for that. So, yeah, there are ways around that. We could use novel methods, like phone apps, that kind of stuff.
7: It's not impossible.
20: It's not possible.
7: It just hasn't been done.
20: Humans are innovative and humans are resilient. That's one thing I've learned. This is a really sad topic to do research on, but you can never underestimate human ingenuity or human resilience both.
7: I want to hear about that in a little bit. But first, I want to talk about your work in Ahmedabad, the city in Western India. Tell me about some of your research there.
20: In a study we published, we had research on construction sites, looking at how workers are exposed. And so we noticed that in construction sites, 10% of our construction, the worker population being hospitalized from dehydration and heat exposure.
7: 10%.
20: 10%, yep. So again, so that also gave us a sense of exposure and also a sense of what we could do about it. So we conducted these training sessions with the municipal corporation, working in partnership with them based on that. Whatever they suggested, they mentioned, oh, we could keep the parks open in the day. We could make sure that unscheduled power cuts don't happen or repairs don't happen in the afternoon when it's really hot. We supply water by tankers once every week. We could probably do it once, twice a week to the slum communities. Then gradually, the health department said they could prepare their own people to be to train them on how to treat heat stroke, heat illnesses, make sure water supplies in place. Ambulance service would train like health technicians, availability, ice packs available, cold water, all of that.
7: Is there a myth or a misunderstanding about extreme heat that you want to myth bust?
20: I mean, there is this assumption that in those parts of the world, it's the men who go out and work and the women stay indoors. And so therefore, it's the men who are affected by heat and the women kind of somehow sort of are not, which is absolutely not true. So what happens is a quarter of households in the city, Ahmedabad, a quarter of it is a slum community, which means that by definition, it doesn't have those households don't have an indoor toilet. They wouldn't have an indoor water supply. Mm. They wouldn't have an indoor kitchen. The source of cooking food is cow dung cakes and wood shavings. So wood shavings makes it smoky inside. It's a slum house. It doesn't have multiple, you know, windows, fresh air circulation. The roof is corrugated tin sheet, which heats up like an oven. So it's smoky hot inside. And that's why when we counted deaths, we had more women deaths than men in Ahmedabad. So it's a combination of all of these things which layer on top of each other, which just makes it incredibly, incredibly, something which has to be felt. It's really hard to explain to someone, oh, it's hot. As someone who grew up, I studied in an English medium school. We would talk about these poetry and warm summer day, English poetry, I think Shelley or Keats. And I always wondered, what is so good about a hot, warm summer day? To me, it is not something to be happy of, something to be really terrified of. So, yeah.
7: You know, you mentioned earlier that working in this area has taught you that people are ingenious and resilient. Will you speak a little bit more about that?
20: Absolutely. So from historically till present, for example, yes, it's hot and it's going to get hot. It's getting hot every year. People tell me, oh, my God, this is the hottest year of my life. And I'm not that person, but I think in my heart that this is the coldest summer of the rest of your life. Next year is going to be hotter than that. I mean,
7: is that glass half full or glass half empty? I'm not sure.
20: Exactly. Every year it's going to be hotter than that. That being said, my dad was the first person since historical family who used air conditioning. My grandfather was the first person who actually ever saw a fan or a power connection. But in those parts of the world, still were hot in the past. They had been densely populated and they've been doing economically all right. So that was the part that gives me hope. All solutions don't have to be really glamorous or expensive. many of the solutions are really simple common sense. Like the thing I talked about, people just being aware of heat. Similarly, historically, just changing your work timings, working at home, trying to take a nap in the afternoon somehow, drinking plenty of water, the kind of clothes you wear, the kind of food you eat, the kind of homes you build, designs, all of them would add up, you know, would add certain degrees of protection from heat. Some positive findings in those studies were that people who were aware that heat could be a threat, if you just directly ask them, do you think heat is something you should be concerned about? And they would say yes. If those people who recognize heat could be some kind of a threat are 4 times less likely to actually suffer from any heat-related illness versus those who don't see heat as a threat, to see heat as something just a part of being existing in those parts of the world.
7: You know, there's been so much coverage of heat waves this year. Right now, we're hearing a lot about Europe. How are you thinking about this moment?
20: I mean, this is hard. Often it scares me that think of not so much in Europe and North America, but think of countries which are pretty hot, you know, Gulf countries, Arab countries, densely populated parts of the world, especially urban areas where the maximum temperature routinely crosses 45, 50 degrees centigrade. So looking at the urban heat island effect, looking at other factors in humidity and heat indices, those temperatures do exceed human survival thresholds. So what scares me is I keep thinking, are these societies and cities literally just a few hours of power failure away from a mass casualty event? And that scares me. So power cut, no air conditioning, people not adapted to those temperatures, don't know that behavioral old lifestyle things which societies were doing in the past. It's just scary. And the worst part is we still at this day and age have people who actually say none of this is...
7: Dr. Gulraz Azhar is a physician and researcher who studied the health impacts of heat waves in India. Gulraz, thank you for joining me today.
20: Thank you.
7: After the break, we'll talk with a pioneer in the field of cancer neuroscience. 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
7: This is Science Friday. I'm Flora Lichtman. Brain cancers are rare but devastating. Patients face short life expectancies after diagnosis. Brain tumors are often impossible to remove completely, and the typical course of therapy, radiation and chemotherapy, doesn't always stop them from spreading. It's a daunting class of disease to study, but that didn't dissuade Dr. Michelle Manje from trying. She's spent 2 decades working on understanding how brain tumors form and interact with healthy brain cells and pioneered the field of cancer neuroscience. Dr. Michelle Manje is a professor of pediatric neuro-oncology at Stanford Medicine. Michelle, welcome to Science Friday.
23: Thank you so much for having me.
7: Thanks for being here. Let's go back in time when you started 20 years ago. How much was understood about brain cancers?
23: 20 years ago, there was really very little understood about the fundamental biology of brain cancers. And this wasn't for lack of effort in the field, but the approach to brain cancers was, I think, missing some really important components and also limited by just technological abilities to study this really difficult disease and difficult to access disease. This was especially true about childhood brain cancers. When I was a medical student, I remember seeing the very first patient that I ever saw with diffuse intrinsic pontine glioma, which we now call diffuse midline glioma of the pons. This is one of the most common aggressive cancers in pediatric neuro-oncology. It is the leading cause of cancer-related death in children. And there was just nothing known about it. And really, at the time, no way to study it. And seeing this disease unfold and the first patient that I cared for, watching this beautiful young girl who was, you know, bright light coming into the clinic with just minimal symptoms of crossed eyes and a little bit of weakness on one side, watching her lose all ability to move, to speak, to communicate, and ultimately pass within 6 months, felt like something I just couldn't turn away from. And so I decided at the time to really focus on these diseases and to approach them from the perspective of neurobiology. They really seem to be cancers that happened in the childhood nervous system at particular points of development at particular ages in specific locations for those ages. And so that really spoke to the idea that somehow these childhood brain cancers were diseases of brain development and childhood gone wrong. And I thought that perhaps I could approach it from that perspective.
7: I mean, it's interesting that it was such a black box and so devastating and that you thought, you know, I have to take this on. Why did you think you might be able to make some progress?
23: Optimism, maybe a little bit of hubris. At the time, I was a MD PhD student at Stanford, and I was studying neural stem and precursor cell biology. And one of the things that we had to do to study neural stem and precursor cells was to culture them from the brains, either of experimental animals or in the early postmortem hours after passing from humans. So I thought that we could apply that same technique to brain cancers. You know, one of the real problems with these diffusely infiltrative kind of intrinsic diseases like diffuse intrinsic pontine glioma is that there isn't resection tissue to study in the laboratory. You can't surgically remove these cancers. And at the time, they weren't even biopsied. That has changed. You know, pediatric neurosurgeons have been trained to do very expertly skilled neurosurgeons have been trained to do biopsies. But at the time, there was not even biopsy tissue of diffuse midline gliomas. And so I thought maybe we could apply those techniques from neurobiology to culture, perhaps in the early postmortem period, these tumor cells.
7: So you'd have a model to work off of.
23: Exactly, because we had no way to study this in the laboratory. There was no model. This was just at the time, this is in the early 2000s to 2010s, and next generation sequencing had just come to be. And then very early in my clinical fellowship as a pediatric neuro-oncology fellow, one of my young patients with DIPG, his family asked if they could donate his organs after death. There's limited organ donation that can happen in children with cancer. We did donate what we could, but I told them that they could donate his tumor if they were interested, and they were very interested in that. And so when he passed, they donated his brain in the early hours after his passing, and I was able to culture his tumor. And that became the first cell culture and xenograft mouse model of DIPG. And that was really a breakthrough. That child's donation allowed us for the very first time to look at how these cells behave, try to understand what normal cell types they resemble, try to understand what potential therapies they might respond to, and collaboratively with many others engaged in broad, you know, drug screening efforts using these patient-derived pediatric brain cancer models, trying to identify therapies that might target the cancer.
7: Why is brain cancer so hard to treat?
23: Part of the challenge is the blood-brain barrier and getting sufficient quantities of the drug to the tumor. Part of the problem is treating enough of the brain. You know, when you can't get through the blood-brain barrier, you can deliver the drug right to the tumor. But these are not localized diseases. These are cancers that really spread very far and wide throughout the nervous system very early in the disease course. And so you have to treat a large volume of brain. You have to get enough of the drug to the cancer cell. And much of cancer biology has thought about cancer in isolation. A lot of drug development is focused on screening cancer cells alone in a petri dish. What kills them? What do they need to grow that we can take away? What are the mutations that cause them to occur in the first place that we can disrupt pharmacologically and then disrupt their sort of growth driving engine. That's what most of oncology does. But things are very different when you take a cancer cell and don't study it in a petri dish, when you put it into the brain itself. Suddenly, those medicines that work very well when the cancers are alone in a petri dish don't work very well in the context of either the mouse brain or the patient's brain. But there's much more going on than just, you know, the difficulty of getting the cancer cells exposed to helpful medicines when we think about brain cancer. And what has become clear over the last decade or so is that the cancer cells' interactions with the nervous system protect it from these therapies. They protect it from the therapies and really are the fundamental driver of both growth and invasion.
7: Wow. Is the nervous system like a shield? How is it protecting these cancer cells?
23: So maybe I can take a step back and say that, you know, we talked earlier about how these cancers emerge from brain development gone wrong in children and brain plasticity gone wrong in adults. There are ongoing processes by which your brain changes and adapts in response to experience and activity in adulthood. And so when I started my laboratory as an independent investigator in 2011, essentially the first set of experiments that I did was to test how neuronal activity, the activity of the neural circuits that the cancer is invading, might influence their pathology, might influence their growth, their invasion, and ultimately their resistance to therapy. And what we found was very striking, and we're still studying it today, the activity of neurons, of the patient's brain, very powerfully promotes the growth of a wide range of brain cancers.
7: How? How do they do it?
23: So the activity of the nervous system very, very strongly promotes the growth of a wide range of these glial cancers, of gliomas, of diffuse intrinsic pontine glioma, of glioblastoma, various forms of these glial malignancies. And in both kids and in adults. And so digging a little deeper and through more research, we ultimately realized that the cancer cells were forming real electrophysiologically functional synapses with the neurons, and that that synaptic communication, the electrochemical communication, the electrical currents in the cancer cells was the fundamental driver of the cancer cell growth and invasion.
7: So the electrical signaling was actually driving the growth?
23: Yeah, that's right.
7: Can you interrupt those electrical signals?
23: Yeah, what's really exciting about this is that it's a whole new avenue of therapeutic opportunities. So the electrical signaling between the normal brain and the cancer cells is really driving growth and progression. And we actually know that this is important even in patients, because the degree to which the cancer is functionally connected to the rest of the brain robustly predicts survival, both in glioblastoma and in diffuse midline gliomas. So we know that this is important. And what's exciting is we can disrupt it. The way that the cancer cells are taking advantage of these signals, the way that the cancer cells are connecting to the neural circuits that they are invading, is through mechanisms that we've already developed medicines to target. Certain anti-seizure medicines, medicines of psychiatry, medicines of cardiology even, are designed to target the exact neurotransmitter receptors and ion channels that the cancer is subverting for its own nefarious purposes. And so when we test some of those medicines that target a particular mechanism we've uncovered that the cancer is using to grow, it does slow things down, in mice at least. And it's something that we can test in prospective trials in patients.
7: Have you started trials on this?
23: We're gearing up to begin trials. One of the medicines that we identified that disrupts one particularly important interaction in diffuse midline gliomas, we were able to look back at patient databases and ask if a patient was on this particular anti-seizure medicine, did they do better? Did they live longer? And this retrospective data analysis did support the idea that this was a useful therapy, that kids who were on this particular anti-seizure medicine, in fact, had better outcomes. And so we have, you know, both laboratory data, we have retrospective clinical data, and we're gearing up right now to begin prospective clinical trials.
7: I'm guessing this will be one piece of a treatment puzzle. Are there other promising approaches that you would pair with this?
23: Absolutely. And I think it's really important to think about targeting the way that the cancer takes advantage of the nervous system as one crucially important pillar of a multi-pronged approach. Disrupting these interactions is going to slow down the cancer growth. It's going to potentially make it more vulnerable to other therapies. But for these very difficult and very aggressive cancers, we need multimodal approaches. We have the opportunity to leverage the immune system that has been very effective in some cancer types for treatment, and that we can hopefully effectively leverage in both pediatric and adult brain cancers to help clear the tumor from the nervous system.
7: How far are we along with that? With the immunotherapy approach?
23: So there's been a great deal of research. There are a number of what appear to be really promising approaches. One that I began working on about a decade ago, we wondered if we could leverage CAR T cell therapy to treat these diffusely infiltrative gliomas, like to sort of send in, engineered immune cells that are designed to specifically target and remove cancer cells. And the first step in immunotherapy is to identify a good target for that immune cell, that engineered immune cell, to go after. And so screening those patient-derived cell cultures that we had from my patients, we identified one particular target that was very, very highly expressed in diffuse midline gliomas. It's called GD2. And then after identifying that, I reached out to a colleague of mine at Stanford, and together we started testing her CAR T cells targeting GD2 in our models of diffuse midline glioma, and found now nearly 10 years ago that in the mouse models, the CAR T cells cured the mice, cleared all the tumors. It was really remarkably effective. We brought that to clinical trial 6 years ago, beginning in the spring of 2020, and we've been treating children with GD2 targeting CAR T cell therapies over the last 6 years. And we've seen really promising signs of efficacy. We've seen kids who've gotten better, at least for a while. We've seen tumors shrink. We really are heartened that this is an approach that is going to be part of a solution. It's always harder to treat people than laboratory models. And, we're not seeing the rate of cures that I wish we were seeing. But I believe that as we learn more and combine this approach with the neuroscience approaches, with other medications, we'll start to really make transformative progress. So as a field, everyone is working on different aspects. And the challenge now is to bring all of those different potential and promising therapeutic approaches together in the right combination.
7: What keeps you going?
23: My patients. We have to find a solution to these terrible cancers. They deserve better. They deserve effective therapy. And I do believe that the answer is now within reach. It felt very far from reach when I started this 20 years ago. But now I really believe that each of these different lines of inquiry are going to lead us to truly effective therapy. And, one thing that is incredibly heartening and that also helps keep me going is that when we discover something in diffuse intrinsic pontine glioma and other diffuse midline gliomas or in glioblastoma, we find that what we've discovered is applicable to other cancers in ways that we couldn't have predicted. And so the work feels very meaningful from that perspective, because some common principles are really emerging. It makes some sense that cancers of the nervous system would take advantage of nervous system activity. But we've also found that brain metastases, for example, from lung cancer, do the same thing when they go to the brain. It's also now clear that peripheral nerves throughout the body are interacting with peripheral cancers in ways that are growth promoting, metastasis promoting, and similarly targetable when you disrupt these connections. So this whole field of cancer neuroscience has emerged largely, from this initial work in childhood brain cancers. And that's very satisfying, seeing these common principles that have the potential to really help millions of people facing cancer is very promising and very encouraging to keep going down these paths.
7: Thank you, Michelle, and good luck with this research.
23: Thank you.
7: Dr. Michelle Monge is a professor of pediatric neuro-oncology at Stanford Medicine. After the break, a deep dive into sharks.
9: Sharks are an extremely ancient lineage of fish, and they've survived many mass extinctions. Sharks have been on this planet for longer than trees. They're older than the rings of Saturn.
7: Keeping an eye on shark populations, one shark at a time. Don't go away.

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0: This is Science Friday. I'm Flora Lichtman.
5: I'm just your backup in case you need.
0: Ready? You're listening to a group of shark researchers on a boat off the coast of Miami. They're trying to get a handle on how shark populations are doing by going out and meeting sharks in person. They just caught an 8-foot-long male bull shark using a baited buoy called a drumline. And now, three adults are gently lying on top of it to hold it down on a semi-submerged fiberglass platform.
6: Pump on!
0: A pump keeps seawater flowing past the shark's gills so it can breathe. And over the next 15 minutes or so, they measure the shark, take blood and tissue samples, count parasites, do a microbiome swab, and implant a tag, all before sliding it back in the water. The team will do it again and again, all in a field day's work for shark scientists trying to answer how shark populations are doing. Catherine McDonald was the lead scientist on that boat. She's a marine conservation biologist and director of the Shark Research and Conservation Program at the University of Miami. She is here to talk shark conservation and shark joy. Catherine, welcome.
7: Thank you so much for having me.
0: Thanks for being here. Catherine, that scene we described sounds kind of dramatic. Is that routine for you?
7: That's about 130 days a year of life for my team. And if we're doing it right, it's not terribly dramatic. We sample about 600 animals a year.
0: Wow, 600. And what kinds of information come from the blood and tissue samples, for example?
7: We can use those samples to answer a really wide range of questions, from questions about population genetics in species that are threatened with extinction to questions about what that tiger shark might have eaten in the last couple of days.
0: Yeah. Okay. So what kinds of species are you working with?
7: We catch 12 species really regularly here in South Florida, and those are mostly going to be species that are coastal and subtropical. We see a lot of black noses, black tips, bonnet head sharks, which are a small member of the hammerhead family. We catch quite a few nurse sharks every year. We do see some of the species that you might catch on TV, the hammerheads, the bull sharks, the tiger sharks, but our more cold water friends like the white sharks are only passing through our area.
0: You said that you're looking at what they're eating. Have you found any surprises in their diet?
7: I'm having a good day when something doesn't surprise me on that particular day. But we did have a tiger shark vomit up a complete pig's foot on us a couple of years ago. And that one, I still remember.
0: Where did it come from?
7: My best guess is that some of our lobster and crab fisheries here in South Florida use pig's feet as bait. And so somebody dumping out their traps after finishing fishing probably left a treat that a tiger shark found.
0: What are some of the big questions that you're trying to answer? So what organizes your research?
7: At the largest scale, shark scientists broadly are trying to answer questions about what's happening to shark populations over time. And that requires something called fisheries independent monitoring, which is what we're doing. One of the difficult things about studying fish populations, if you're relying on data from fisheries, is that the regulations for those fisheries can change, or the amount of effort can change really substantially depending on the value of the fishery at a particular time.
0: So it's like the data is skewed. If you're trying to catch something, you might see more of something.
7: So if you've been fishing within that fishery for decades with a net that has a particular size mesh, and then NOAA decides that to avoid bycatch or because it's going to be more effective, they want to change the mesh size, all of a sudden your past data and your future data can't accurately be compared anymore because your method has changed.
0: Are there other ways to get at this besides catching them? Like, do people use camera traps like they do on land?
7: Yes, there have been amazing projects, including one called Global Finprint that used baited underwater cameras to study shark populations around the world. Increasingly, shark scientists are using drones to answer questions about sharks and their habitat use. But there are always going to be questions that you really need to get hands-on to try to answer.
0: You know, I keep seeing in the news and in drone videos on social media, sharks in waters, you know, across the country from California to the Gulf of Maine to Florida, in these places that they haven't been for a long time. Is that the right headline, do you think?
7: Well, one of the things that's tricky about that is it's really hard for us to answer the question of whether they weren't there or whether we weren't seeing them, because 20 years ago, even if you went to the beach and you saw a shark, you'd get out of the water and you'd tell someone you saw a shark and they'd be like, yeah, okay, maybe. And these days there's people flying pretty high resolution drones at thousands of beaches around the country. And so there are questions about whether there are more of them or we're just seeing them and detecting them more often and in ways that are more definitive. But certainly in some parts of the country, we are seeing population recoveries and animals moving into habitats where they haven't previously been seen, at least not in recent memory.
0: Like where?
7: Massachusetts has certainly seen an uptick in its white shark population alongside an uptick in its seal population. If you recover shark's prey species, the sharks themselves are very likely both to benefit from that and to turn up where there's an easy meal.
0: What about in Florida? What trends are you seeing?
7: I would say that it's very species specific here in Florida. So we have some species where we are seeing population recovery. And this is a response to really good efforts at shark management by both federal and state authorities. And others that we're not necessarily seeing the population trajectory we would hope to. So for some really depleted shark populations, the rebuilding plans are really very long term. It's after 2100 that we're hoping to see dusky sharks recover.
0: Wow, 2100. I need some shark wonder. Give me your favorite shark fact.
7: This is so difficult. This is so difficult. That's like asking an impossible question. But I usually like to tell people about how incredibly ancient sharks are. Sharks have been on this planet for longer than trees. But the one that really gets me is that they're older than the rings of Saturn. So sharks are an extremely ancient lineage of fish, and they've survived many mass extinctions. They're still here. They're still amazing. People often think that means that they're primitive, as kind of an insult. But in fact, the way that evolution works is if something works really well, it doesn't change. And so rather than thinking about sharks as a group of animals that haven't evolved, I think it's more helpful to think about them as a group of animals that made good design choices very early.
0: I mean, are they special? Are sharks special, or are they just like another cool fish?
7: You're asking the wrong person, because every cool fish is special.
0: Okay, well, what makes them special?
7: So there are a bunch of things that make them distinct, but normally the reasons that the public thinks about them as special is because of their predatory role in ecosystems, and for some species, their very large size. So if you ask someone to name shark species, I have a lot of experience with this, you're going to get answers that sound like white shark, tiger shark, hammerhead, bull shark, sometimes mako. And those are all extremely cool shark species, but they're actually also very extreme outliers in terms of what a shark is. So for all of our listeners out there, the average shark is 3 to 4 feet long, kind of brown gray, a little bit dumpy, and lives in the medium deep sea. So most sharks don't really look anything like those sleek predatory animals that we tend to come across in documentaries or on TV.
0: And you love them for it.
7: I definitely do.
0: There was a paper that came out of your lab earlier this year that got a lot of press. We gave it a little mention on the show, too. The Tale of the Remora and the Manta Ray. Remind us.
7: So working with our amazing collaborators around the world, my PhD student, Emily Yeager, wrote a paper reporting that remoras, which are a symbiotic fish that often travels with sharks or mantas, are sort of popping up the cloaca, which is the all-purpose waste elimination and reproductive opening at the rear end of a manta ray.
0: Popping up, is that the technical term?
7: Well, we've called it cloacal diving, and I will say that that is the most diplomatic of the terms that we considered. But they're entering that cloacal opening and possibly feeding, possibly reducing their transportation costs, right? Because you're obviously avoiding water pressure pushing against you while you're in the cloacal opening. And possibly it's an anti-predatory behavior where you might be avoiding something scary that's happening on the outside.
0: Like it could be a subway car for that?
7: Yes, more or less. A transit opportunity with enhanced comfort.
0: I mean, does this tell you something bigger about the world? Or, I mean, it's delightful as it is. I don't think it needs to do any more work than it's doing. But is there any larger lesson from this?
7: I think that there may very well be. We know that remoras in general are open to eating poop. And so it's not just a transit opportunity, but with a snack car. But more than that, almost all of the literature around these relationships between remoras and their hosts assume that their hosts are unbothered by that relationship, that it maybe even benefits the host, because some remoras eat parasites that might otherwise be kind of a nuisance. And this, in my lab, we talk about science as being forming and adding small bricks to a wall of knowledge. And this little brick contributes to a section of the wall that is asking questions about whether remora host relationships are really as problem-free for the host as has been.

0: I heard that you just got back from a shark and ray conference. What do shark and ray biologists talk about when they get together?
1: If you imagine just a room full of people who share your very niche, sort of strange set of interests, and how far down that rabbit hole you could go with 200 of those people, it's pretty much exactly what you'd expect. There's a lot of fish-themed clothing, although that's not 100% my jam, and a lot of fish-related conversations that, at least for me, are really energizing and inspiring.
0: Are you living your childhood dream?
1: Yes and no. I think Child Catherine expected a lot less paperwork.
0: But you were the kind of kid who was like, I'm going to be a marine biologist, and then actually did it.
1: Yes, and I think more than that, I was the kind of kid who was dirty and outdoors and wanted to know why the crab was doing that. And the idea that you can spend your whole life answering questions like, why is the crab doing that, is to me one of the things that's really magical about science.
0: Okay, here's one of our burning why questions from the staff. Why are people always finding shark teeth? Like, are sharks constantly losing their teeth?
1: Yes, absolutely. This is such a great question. So sharks continuously replace their teeth throughout their lives, for some species as often as every 10 days. Every individual shark is producing thousands of teeth in its lifetime. And as one is dulled down and no longer is functional, it falls out the front and the next comes forward to take its place. That's going to keep everything nice and sharp and in working order. And so they're constantly developing replacement teeth in a little conveyor belt process. And its teeth are also the thing that fossilizes the best because it's cartilaginous. And so a lot of the fossil record on sharks is composed primarily of their teeth.
0: Oh, that's such a satisfying answer. Are there things that people can do to help sharks that we're not aware of?
1: When people ask how they can help sharks, there's a lot of answers that feel really obvious and not very useful, like don't eat shark, but most people don't. So the number one thing that you can do is help contribute to conservation of marine habitats more broadly. And so everything you do all the way upstream to clean up trash, to maintain water quality, to keep pesticides or fertilizers out of those streams and rivers ultimately benefits all of the marine animals that we care about. If you care about sharks, if you care about seahorses or manatees, because there's no shortage of amazing marine animals, think about the things that you can do to help with water quality wherever you do live.
0: I like the idea that we're all connected to sharks somehow, even if it's a few steps away. Okay, I have to know, Shark Week. Guilty pleasure, rage watch, neither.
1: For me personally, it's tricky because it is pretty much the one time of year that everyone is sharing my special interest, which brings me a lot of joy. But I would say I prefer the more science-oriented shark content, and that every now and then we end up down a road that I really wish we wouldn't go down. For most of a decade, I couldn't give a public talk without having someone ask me whether Megalodon is real. And the answer is one, yes, it's a real shark. And two, no, it's definitely not alive. We are 100% sure. For anyone who thinks that there's some scientific conspiracy to keep Megalodon from you, I would say a gigantic predatory shallow water shark would be on someone's cell phone video somewhere. And B, that scientists really are, we can't agree with each other about like basic facts about sharks. The idea that we could engage in a massive conspiracy to keep a shark from you gives us much more credit than I think we deserve.
0: Catherine McDonald is a marine conservation biologist and director of the Shark Research and Conservation Program, part of the Rosenstiel School of Marine, Atmospheric, and Earth Science at the University of Miami. Thanks for coming on the show today.
1: It's been so much fun. Thank you.
0: That's about all the time we have for this hour. BJ Lederman composed our theme music. 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
6: 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All things considered, is at 4 o'clock this afternoon. Pretty nice out there. A little humid, a little sticky. 83 degrees right now. Partly sunny in lower Manhattan. We're going to see temperatures in the upper 60s overnight tonight. No rain is in the forecast, though. For tomorrow, partly sunny, humid still. Highs reaching the mid-80s by the afternoon with mostly cloudy skies. Tomorrow night, humid still. Low around 72. WNYC, 3 p.m.
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0: As NASA prepares for longer space flights, is a menu overhaul in order? I'm Flora Lichtman, and this is Science Friday. Astronaut food is not exactly known to be delicious.
8: I've had astronauts that tell me they've put Dijon mustard on apple pie just to make it, you know, taste halfway decent.
0: Is space cuisine due for a giant leap for all of astronaut kind? Plus, the overlooked history of black women code breakers during the early Cold War era.
9: They had to read the encoded telegraph strips, which were in Cyrillic, and find keywords. They were like the manual Google of their time.
0: And checking in on new research about some of the fiercest, most agile predators cruising the skies. Dragonflies. That's after this.
10: BBC News, I'm John Shea. Spain says the vast majority of an estimated 50,000 migrants who arrived in its North African territory of Ceuta since Thursday morning have now returned to Morocco. Visiting Ceuta earlier, the Prime Minister, Pedro Sanchez, blamed smuggling gangs. Here's Sarah Rainsford.
11: This influx comes weeks after Spain's Supreme Court ruled that migrants arriving by sea couldn't be sent back to Morocco automatically. Perhaps word spread. Critics of Spain's socialist government, at home and abroad, are blaming a migration policy they call too soft. In fact, the number of arrivals to Spain had fallen this year. The last time anything like this happened, 5 years ago, Spain managed to deport most of the adults quickly. This crisis that surged so quickly has shrunk back, but it is not resolved.
10: The authorities say 57 people died trying to cross the border. Italy has suspended the EU's border-free Schengen arrangements with Spain because of the migrant influx in Ceuta. It will affect air and sea journeys between Spain and Italy. Our diplomatic correspondent is James Landale.
12: For the European Union, migration is often a source of disunion. Member states want people to move freely within the bloc, but that requires a strong external border, and there's often disagreement about how best to achieve that. Hence the furious diplomatic row over Ceuta. The European Commission President Ursula von der Leyen said the images coming out of there were unacceptable. Finland's interior minister said all European countries should support Italy's plan, claiming Spain had failed to protect the Union's external border.
10: The World Meteorological Organization says the El Niño weather pattern is expected to intensify over the next 3 months, contributing to continued heat waves, notably in Europe. Imogen Folks reports from Geneva.
13: This year had already seen higher than average temperatures before El Niño even got started. Globally, June was the second hottest month ever. In Europe, it was the hottest. Wildfires are raging in France and Spain. Drought is destroying crops across the continent. But the WMO predicts things are likely to get worse. The world can no longer afford to wait, the UN said today. Governments must take action now to protect populations from extreme heat and stop investing in fossil fuels.
10: The president of World Football, Gianni Infantino, is facing growing pressure over his proposal to sell off stakes in the World Cup and other competitions. Hours after one of Mr. Infantino's top advisers resigned in protest, FIFA's chief operating officer, Kevin Lamour, accused Mr. Infantino of deceiving staff over the scheme. The BBC has approached FIFA for comment. This is the latest world news from the BBC.
6: And you're listening on WNYC New York. I'm Sean Carlson. It's 83 degrees right now at 3:04. Mayor Mamdani has tapped a prominent black leader to head the city's police watchdog agency. WNYC's Elizabeth Kim reports.
0: Jennifer Jones Austin will lead the Civilian Complaint Review Board, also known as the CCRB. She's a lawyer and ally of Reverend Al Sharpton with extensive experience in city government. Her appointment comes as Mamdani faces pressure to reform policing and criticism that his administration lacks sufficient black representation. Austin currently heads the Anti-Poverty Federation of Protestant Welfare Agencies. In a statement, Mamdani says Austin, quote, understands that public safety and accountability go hand in hand. During the campaign, Mamdani said he wanted the CCRB to have final say on police disciplinary cases. He later backed away from that stance.
6: New York officials are suing the online prediction market Kalshi, saying its offerings amount to illegal gambling. Attorney General Letitia James is asking a judge to shut down the platform. It lets users bet on questions like who will win an election or a sporting match. Kalshi advertised heavily during the World Cup. The suit seeks $36 billion in damages from Kalshi and asks the company to return any money it's made from New York bettors. Kalshi says it did nothing wrong. It says its platform doesn't offer gambling because there's no house setting odds. Instead, users buy and sell positions from each other, almost like a stock market. The company and other prediction markets say they're regulated by the federal government, and states like New York don't have a role. 83 degrees, partly sunny right now here in lower Manhattan. We're going to see temperatures in the upper 60s overnight tonight. It'll be pretty humid. Tomorrow, partly sunny, humid still, highs in the mid-80s with mostly cloudy skies tomorrow night, low around 72. 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
14: After Dr. Anthony Fauci's contentious Senate hearing, experts worry trust in public health in the U.S. may erode further.
15: That devaluing will make it much harder to do the work of public health.
14: I'm Sasha Pfeiffer. Public health officials say declining confidence in their field could make people more vulnerable to current pathogens and future pandemics. That story on All Things Considered from NPR News.
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0: This is Science Friday. I'm Flora Lichtman. During the early Cold War era, the United States Army and later the NSA began recruiting and training codebreakers and intelligence officers to decipher intercepted Soviet messages. Among those recruits were a group of highly skilled black women who were employed as cryptologists to decode these messages. But until now, their role in Cold War intelligence operations has largely been overlooked. My next guest, Dr. Sarah Valentine, digs into this history in her new book, Decoding the Devil, Black Women Codebreakers and the Secret War Against Stalin's Bomb. Sarah, thanks for being here.
17: Thanks for having me.
0: How did you come across this story?
17: So I came across the story kind of by accident. I was looking at a website, and it turned out to be NSA's website, and there was a little history section about this group. It was called Invisible Cryptologists, and it discussed these black code-breaking specialists who learned Russian and were part of this top-secret project on Soviet nuclear intelligence. And I thought, I need to know more about this. And this was, you know, over 10 years ago, but I never found anything. So eventually, I decided to write the book myself.
0: And you, this is sort of a topic near and dear to your heart, right? Because you have a background in Russian language.
17: Yes. My PhD is in Russian literature, and I taught Russian literature and Soviet history for a long time. I also happen to be a Black woman. So when I came upon this subject, I just thought, yeah, this is really fascinating.
0: Take us into the so-called traffic processing division where these Black women code breakers were working.
17: So the traffic processing division was in the basement, a warehouse-like space in one of the operations buildings on Arlington Hall's secret campus near Washington, D.C. And it was very noisy. It was very densely packed. There were over 100 people working in this space. And they had a white manager who was part of the military, and it was segregated. So the operation was upstairs, downstairs. So the white analysts, you know, and the people doing the higher level code breaking work, they were upstairs. And the traffic processing unit with its loud machine noises, they were in the basement pulling out this data for the analysts to work on further. What they were doing was analyzing Soviet telecommunications that were intercepted. So we had a link to a Soviet telegraph line, and that data just came streaming into our listening stations at NSA. And there was no time to translate. So the women, it was mostly women, there were some men who were doing this too, but they had to read the encoded telegraph strips, which were in Cyrillic, and find keywords. They were like the manual Google of their time. They were looking for any words that related to the Russian military, anything scientific, anything that would indicate where the nuclear research was happening. And they went through millions of these communications a week.
0: Yeah. Millions. I mean, this is big data before big data.
17: Exactly. And it was considered grunt work because it was, they had to separate the wheat from the chaff, so to speak, looking for needles in haystacks, because maybe 1% or 10% of all of the messages they scanned had good intelligence in them, but they still had to go through every single one.
0: How did these Black women find themselves working there? Were they recruited?
17: They were recruited, and it was kind of word of mouth. So some of the women I profile in my book, they had friends who worked at the agency, and maybe they worked in another area of government, because many of the middle class Black folks in Washington, D.C. worked for the federal government in this era, the 1940s and 50s. It was one of the best kinds of jobs, with benefits, with retirement, which in many parts of the country, Black people weren't allowed to get in their jobs. So federal government was kind of a good job to have.
0: I mean, did these women come in with specialized knowledge? Were they learning Russian at the agency?
17: Yes, the agency trained everyone they hired. But if you had a college degree or a master's degree, you were usually trained to be a linguist or a cryptanalyst or, you know, something a little higher level. These women had that educational background, but because of the segregation and the times, they were only trained for these lower level jobs.
0: One of the women's stories you tell in the book is of Iris Carr. Tell us a little bit about her and her journey.
17: She was amazing. Iris Carr was a school teacher in Texas in the 1940s. And when the war began, she realized the kind of job she was in, she would not be able to have benefits or retirement, because again, in the Jim Crow South, Black teachers couldn't pay into retirement. So she decided to try her luck in Washington, D.C. and drove herself This is a time when few Americans had cars. She drove herself to Washington, D.C., got a job in the federal government, eventually ending up at the agency, and worked her way up through the ranks from that traffic processing division into a position where she could really help others improve their careers.
0: A manager.
17: Yes. Which was very difficult, you know, for someone like her at the time to do.
0: We talk about computing a lot on the show and the history of computing, and I think often we have a very specific image of a person in our heads, and he's wearing a turtleneck. These women are working right around the time when computers are introduced, I think, right, in the late 1940s. How are they part of that history?
17: They are really at the foundation of it. They were basically the GPU of this operation, the general processing unit, and they were doing it all manually. They were being worked as if they were machines, and it was just at the time that the agency was realizing we have to automate these processes, because even with the vast amount of intelligence they were producing, the agency still wanted more. There was just an endless kind of hunger and need for this data. And so they helped to train a program. Again, it was a top secret, you know, early machine learning project called Soap Flakes. And they taught it to
0: the Soap Flakes?
17: Soap Flakes. It's so random.
0: Okay.
17: And they had a list of 1,500 Russian keywords. And that's what they looked for when they were scanning through these, you know, telegram strips, scanning. And they trained this special purpose machine, wasn't general computing just yet, trained it on these same keywords. You know, engineers were building the machine. They weren't doing that part, but they were helping to train it. And once it got up and running in the mid-1950s, that was the end of the traffic processing unit. They essentially put themselves out of work by training a language machine.
0: That sounds very familiar.
17: It does. Sounds quite familiar.
0: I mean, given that, were these women able to sort of build off of this experience? Or was this just sort of a moment? The computer made them obsolete and the job was done.
17: For some of them, yes. It was a pathway, and it could have been a pathway for more of them. But at the agency, you know, several people in their interviews, because much of the information in the book is based on declassified interviews that I was able to get from NSA that were first-person perspectives from the women who did this work. And some of them describe going to work and seeing, you know, lights on in a building nearby and thinking, you know, what are they doing up there? And it turns out it was the agency giving white people training on the computer that they weren't given access to. So just at the time when technicians and operators and programmers were needed, they helped to build the foundation for it. But many of them weren't given the opportunity to progress in the profession as it developed.
0: I mean, it seems like you had to do your own sort of real intelligence gathering to just tell this story, to write this book. I mean, how much of this information was classified?
17: Much of it. And the information that wasn't classified was buried deep in the National Archives and the personnel records, files that often had never been touched since their, you know, declassification in the 70s or since they were, you know, put on the shelves. So I really had to do a lot of digging. A funny story is that I was in the National Archives in College Park, and I opened a box and, you know, was going through the files, and I took a letter out of its plastic sheet so I could take a photo of it. Now, you're not allowed to do that. I didn't realize. And an archivist came over and, you know, very gently said, oh, you're not...
0: Tackled you.
17: Yeah, right. And then they took another look at the letter and they said, wait, whose signature is that? And I said, that's Eleanor Roosevelt. And it was an original note signed by Eleanor Roosevelt. And suddenly there was a crowd of archivists around me because that was a huge find. And one of the archivists said, you know, you are the first person who has opened this box, and it has been here since the 1970s.
0: Wow. I mean, I'm curious about your own experience of this, too. As a scholar of Russian literature, do you think of translation as a type of code breaking?
17: It is. And I think, well, for, you know, a literary translator, for me, that's a very enjoyable experience. I think for the code breakers, it was incredibly stressful because they were under time pressure. And it was also a series of trial and error. Cryptanalysis is really like trying to solve a New York Times crossword puzzle with no hints.
0: Sarah, this is such a fascinating history. Thank you for sharing it with us today.
17: It's my pleasure.
0: Dr. Sarah Valentine is author of Decoding the Devil, Black Women Codebreakers, and The Secret War Against Stalin's Bomb. When's the movie going to get made?
17: Soon, I hope. All the directors and producers listening, give us a call.
0: If you want to read an excerpt from the book, head to sciencefriday.com/codebreakers. We have to take a quick break, but when we come back, making a menu for astronauts. Rehydrated shrimp cocktail, anyone? This is Science Friday from WNYC Studios.

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6: This is Science Friday. I'm Flora Lichtman. As NASA prepares for long-term space missions to the moon and Mars, there's a long list of considerations. Trained crew, check. Tricked-out spaceship, check. A meal plan, check. But the constraints of space have meant that it isn't really known as the final frontier of culinary imagination. Remember when astronaut Christina Cook tried to convince us that this sounded yummy during the Artemis II live stream earlier this year?
7: This is actually shrimp cocktail. And this has been rehydrated already, so we added water to it, and the shrimp soaked back up the water, and it's actually pretty tasty.
6: Is it, Christina? Is space cuisine due for a giant leap for all of astronaut kind? And if we're planning for the long-haul trip to Mars, just how important is the menu? My guests have thoughts. Clayton Anderson spent 15 years as a NASA astronaut, flew twice on the ISS back in 2007 and 2010, and he's very familiar with the space menu. He's currently based in Nebraska. And David Skinner is the executive chef and owner of Eculent and Ischia, two Houston restaurants. He's also advised NASA on how to make food for astronauts better. Clayton, David, welcome to you both.
8: Thank you for having us.
9: Thank you. Honor to be here.
6: Clayton, what did a normal meal look like for you when you were up in space? Is it shrimp cocktail washed down with some Tang and astronaut ice cream for dessert?
9: No astronaut ice cream. Nobody eats that stuff in space. although, you know, I guess people buy it in droves on the ground. So there, you got that going for you. When I flew the first time for 5 months, there were two Russian cosmonauts and me on board. And so we had done food tastings in America and we had done food tastings in Russia, and you rank the food that you like. And if you rank it higher than I don't even remember the number, I guess probably 7, you're going to see it in space. And for me, with the Russian stuff, that was good. The American stuff is a little more boring. So you would have a can of Russian food and maybe a can of Russian appetizer and maybe a plastic bag full of, you know, some kind of vegetable from America. And then you'd eat all that. And then I would go for an American dessert, which was in another little plastic bag. And so the food was tasty enough, but it didn't look too good, right?
6: Well, what was in the can?
9: My favorite thing to have in the can was lamb with vegetables. So think of a Dinty Moore beef stew can. It was about the same size as that can. When you opened the top, it had fat and other stuff laying on the surface, and you heated it up and stirred it up. And they also put salt in their food. So salt plus fat, those two things equal taste, right? And of course, America says, oh, salt is bad. Fat is bad. Remove all that. And then they take away most of the taste. So, that was a typical meal for us.
6: What's the deal with this shrimp cocktail obsession? I've heard other astronauts say this too, and it really shocks me. What's going on there?
9: Well, shrimp cocktail is shrimp cocktail, horseradish with the sauce, the red sauce, and the shrimp. The trick with shrimp cocktail in space is you have to add the right amount of water, but then you have to let it sit long enough to absorb the water, because if you do it too quickly and you bite into a shrimp and it crunches, nobody wants to bite into a shrimp that crunches, right? I mean, it destroys the mood. And then the other piece of it is it's a popular dish because of the horseradish. When you go into space and the fluids start to go up toward your head, make your sinuses puffy and make your ability to smell a little tougher. Having something like that that shoots through your sinus cavity and gives you that woohoo wasabi type action, that's preferred by astronauts. And so when you, if you do the thing the right way and you get the right amount of water and you let it sit long enough, it is very tasty. It is very reminiscent of shrimp cocktail back on Earth.
6: David, as a chef, you know, why do you think astronauts are craving this wasabi kick, this horseradish kick?
8: Well, just like Clay said, you know, when you can't really smell or taste anything very well because, you know, it's like having a head cold, right? It's just not that enjoyable. Matter of fact, it was funny because Clay came to the grand opening of Eculent that we had like 12 years ago. And that was my first question to him was like, what's your favorite thing to eat in space? And he said, shrimp cocktail. And I'm like, I can't imagine that. But, you know, I've had astronauts that tell me they've put Dijon mustard on, you know, apple pie just to make it, you know, taste halfway decent. And NASA sends up, you know, literally buckets of condiments because, you know, that's kind of what they're craving is something to make the food taste good. And I know exactly what Clay's talking about in terms of let's get rid of the salt, let's get rid of the fat. You know, when I first met the food scientists over at NASA, you know, basically what they were doing was taking, you know, American food, you know, Stouffer's, whatever, and basically freeze drying it, repackaging it. And their main concern, as you can imagine, is more nutrition, right? So we want to make sure the astronauts are getting the right amount of calories and everything else to keep them healthy. Taste was not number one on the list. But for a chef, taste is number one on the list. Calories are probably, you know, further down, let's just put it that way.
9: You're further down by my waist.
6: David, I understand that NASA came in towards your kitchen. What was this team interested in learning about? And, you know, why were they there?
8: Yeah, so that was at Eculent, which is our kind of molecular gastronomy restaurant. So we have a complete food lab at the restaurant, which is not a normal thing for most restaurants. And so we have, you know, freeze dryers and centrifuges, and you know we can make anything that NASA can make, and actually more. Matter of fact, that was the comment when they all came and toured the lab. They were like, "You have more equipment than NASA." And I just laughed, and I'm like, "That has to be impossible." And then when I went and toured their facility, I was like, "Oh, it's actually correct." But their equipment is, you know, you can put a, you know, a car in their freeze dryer, and ours, you know, you can put like five trays in. So it's a scale difference for sure. But yeah, they were very interested in the things that we're doing. You know, the goal I had with Eculent was to pack as much flavor in as small a bite as humanly possible, which was kind of an interesting thesis. And so like we have a little BLT tomatoes. If you think of a cherry tomato, but when you pop it in your mouth and eat it, it not only tastes like a bacon, lettuce, and tomato sandwich, but you have the exact same texture. So it feels like you bit into a sandwich, not a tomato. And it's those kinds of things that they're really interested in. And we spent some time with them talking about, you know, Mars. I mean, this was, you know, 7 years ago, maybe something like that. And they were starting to, you know, kind of wrestle with, you know, that long of a journey. You know, how do you keep the food interesting? How do you keep it, you know, hopefully tasting somewhat decent? And then, of course, weight is a huge issue, right? So at Eculent, what was also kind of interesting is we were able to alter the environment of the restaurant with basically a push of a button. That was the big thing about Eculent. So we could change the lighting. We would change the smell of the restaurant. The music was all choreographed. So we attacked all your senses at the same time. And you would be surprised how much just that one change can make in a diner's experience. Charles Spence, who's a professor over in the UK, he's done work with a bunch of Scottish whiskies around, you know, if you just made the lighting green, the peatiness of the Scotch comes out better, right?
6: In your mouth, things, the taste.
8: In your mouth. Yeah, the taste of it. Just things like that, right? So we knew that there was a good scientific background for all this, but no one had really explored it. And so smell was one of the really important things, also one of the hardest for us to figure out. And, you know, because if you think about it, I mean, smell's the quickest receptor in terms of bringing back memories for people. You know, real estate agents know, you know, the trick to selling a house is bake some cookies or an apple pie. People walk in and it smells like home, right? It reminds them of grandma or whatever. And so if you can figure out the right kind of smell to put in the restaurant, you know, at the right time. I worked with a fragrance designer in Los Angeles to help us figure out the smells. He actually did Katy Perry's concert where she wanted the whole arena to smell like bubblegum. And so this guy did it. And that's how I found him. I was like, there's got to be somebody out there that's thinking as crazy as I am. And when I called him and told him what I wanted to do, he's like, that is the craziest idea I've ever heard. He goes, count me in because we've got to work with you on that. And I was like, great. I mean, we spent 6 months doing test dinners just trying to figure out, you know, what smells would work. Does it come before the dish, during the dish, after the dish? You know, is it complementary to it or is it the same smell? You can really kind of play tricks on people and accentuate things. And one of the things I had talked to NASA about was, you know, you could send up little scent packets that the astronauts would break and, you know, quickly kind of smell it, give them all of the flavor of the dish without adding, you know, a lot of weight because you're basically sending up air. And that would really change the dynamics of the food because I think Clay had told me before, you know, the order of importance, you know, when you're in space is kind of like air, water, and then something tasty to eat, right? So
6: that's so fascinating. Clayton, what do you think about that idea of scent packets? Would you have welcomed that in space?
9: Yes. I think, you know, people like David are genius. And there's another guy out there named Chip Davis from Mannheim Steamroller who has an idea for ambient therapy, he calls it, and where he goes and digitally records sounds in various environments, like in a rainforest or on the plateaus of the Utah desert or wherever it may be. So now think about this, right? You got David and you got Chip and you're on a trip to Mars at 6 to 9 months. What if you're sitting together and you're smelling evergreen trees and a burning fire as you eat one of David's hot dogs with sauerkraut or whatever it is, right? With the human mind and with these guys' genius talent, you can create scenarios that allow people who are stuck with each other in a tin can traveling through space with these amazing experiences. And you don't have to do it every day. You know, we used to work really hard to have a big meal. If a shuttle crew docked to the space station, you know, we all had at least one big meal where the shuttle guys brought their food, the Russian guys brought their food, you know, and we just had a big smorgasbord. Well, these are the kind of experiences that you can do at the end of a week or during a tough time. You know, if you had a scenario where, Lord forbid, someone lost a family member back on Earth while they're traveling to Mars. These are those things that psychologically can be a big, big deal. And people like David, they need to be involved in this stuff. And that's a weakness NASA has. I believe that we haven't pushed for this yet. And we need to push for this kind of stuff. Yeah, we're good at technical and rocket engines and the rocket equation and creating oxygen and having sleep stations and all that. But eventually you got to go up here and you got to hit the mental aspect of this, and you have to hit it in ways that are simple, don't weigh much, and give big impact. So if I can break something and smell evergreen trees or a pepperoni pizza or an apple pie baking, I mean, holy cow. Of course, that would make me want to eat apple pie. So, you know, there are positives and negatives with all that.
6: Clayton, what are the biggest no-nos of space food? Like, I'm thinking crumbs on Earth, very annoying, but maybe up in space, actually dangerous?
9: Yeah, I think sometimes we advertise that it's more serious than it really is. Yeah, crumbs can be bad, but if your filter system's good, the crumbs will end up sucked against a vent that you can vacuum them up every Saturday morning, which is what I did. But my wife sent me a bag of caramel corn from the Boy Scouts of America, right? And, you know, I pulled that out and I was so excited. And then, of course, when I opened the bag with no gravity, I mean, everything shot out and had been pummeled in the spaceship that it came up in. So those kernels of corn that you expected were just butchered to micro size, and it went everywhere. Now, we chased it down and ate a lot of it, which was a lot of fun, but it does get in the way. And what they worry about is stuff getting in your eyeball or in your ears or in places you don't want it. But I think that that's a challenge that can be defeated by smart system design.
6: Yes. David, if you could make a meal for the first astronauts setting foot on Mars, what would be on the menu? How would you think about that challenge?
8: Yeah, so that's a really interesting question. So one of the things that we've been able to do and kind of create that's a huge hit here on Earth and I think would be really fun in space is we've developed sort of encapsulation technologies where, like, we serve a bowl of French onion soup that's in a little bonbon. It's in a little sphere. And you pop it in your mouth, and when you break it, you get the entire French onion soup experience in, like, one bite. So the encapsulating shell is made from a series of fats that simulates the cheese. And so we can put kind of the cheese taste. And so you get that. But the inside, when it explodes, is all the flavor of French onion soup. So I would design a solar system of spheres that were a complete dinner, but would be able to float in space, right? And so you could arrange your own constellation of the dinner and then just kind of go and bite them and enjoy that, you know. So, you know, maybe the Earth is like dessert and it's a blueberry pie or something, you know, you've got French onion soup and, you know, a steak or whatever, but that's what I do. I think that would be very entertaining, a lot of fun, super delicious, and, you know, something really different.
6: David, that's a beautiful image. Thank you so much. David Skinner, executive chef and owner of Eculent and Ishtia, two Houston restaurants. And Clayton Anderson, retired astronaut for NASA. He spent 167 days in space between 2007 and 2010. Thank you for joining us.
8: Thank you.
9: Pleasure. And I've had his French onion soup, and it's delicious.
6: And before we go, we want to hear from you. What's the food you would want to eat on a trip to Mars? What's the food you never get sick of? Tell us about it, how you make it, why you like it, and why it brings you comfort. 877-4SciFry is our number, 877-4SciFry. We have to take a break, and when we come back, a dance-off in the sky and submarine-like dives. What's new in the world of aquatic insects? Don't go away.

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0: This is Science Friday. I'm Flora Lichtman. Summer is a great time to observe one of the fiercest, most agile predators cruising the skies. Creatures capable of hovering and pulling turns at 6 G's before effortlessly dropping into a downward spiral. I'm going to give you a hint. They have 4 wings, and they come in a lot of colors, including hot pink. I'm talking about dragonflies. Here to tell us about some new research on their flying style and much, much more is American Museum of Natural History curator, invertebrate zoologist, and dragonfly lover, Dr. Jessica Ware. And a warning that against all odds, this conversation gets a little racy at the end. So you should probably stick around. Welcome to Science Friday, Jessica.
7: Hey, thanks for having me.
0: Thank you for being here. I've heard people compare dragonflies to fighter pilots. Is that your analogy of choice?
7: You could. I like to think of them more as like aerial dancers. They're engaged in an epic dance battle in the sky.
0: Are they especially good flyers?
7: Yes. Dragonflies are really probably among the first things to fly. Flight evolved around 400 million years ago, and it probably looks something like a dragonfly. So they've had a really long evolutionary history to kind of perfect turns, twists, acceleration, deceleration, takeoff, landing. They're very good at it.
0: I can't believe they were maybe one of the first creatures to fly. What else is in competition there?
7: Well, actually, when they first started, when they were among the first things to take to the sky, there was nothing in the sky. No birds, no bats, no pterosaurs, no other insects. Just imagine a completely empty sky, an expanse, right? And so that was a totally new niche space. And something that looked like a dragonfly, they were actually very large. We call them meganeura, meganeuridae. They had a wingspan that was about 37 centimeters for each wing. So they were pretty big. They weren't probably really great flyers, but over evolutionary history, the sky started to fill up. Other aerial predators, you know, evolved. We see the rise of modern birds. We see pterosaurs. And then modern dragonflies got really good at turning on a dime and kind of escaping.
0: 37 centimeters, just, you know, if you're like me and needed to Google it, is over a foot. So that's a big per wing. So that's a
7: per
0: big
7: wing.
0: Dragonfly. Yeah. Okay, so there was new research out from scientists at Imperial College London, focusing on this sort of zigzaggy flight of dragonflies. What did we learn?
7: This paper is so interesting. Anybody who spent time near water has seen dragonflies kind of flying around each other. Often it seems like they're chasing each other. It's hard to know sometimes when they're doing this to look for love, looking for mates, or whether they're doing this to defend their territories or if they're looking for food. So what this paper did was they tried to distinguish the types of flight that you see when dragonflies are capturing food versus when males are controlling a territory. So for them, a territory might be a twig or a branch, and it's near fresh water. That's where females congregate so they could lay their eggs. They lay their eggs in fresh water, and the juveniles develop in fresh water from eggs. They stay there for a while, and then they emerge as adults. So males need to kind of control a spot near their water so they can have access to females. And those territories, they defend. And they defend by chasing other males away. And so what this study did was they actually kind of modeled the way the exact movement that males were doing when two males, one was the pursuer, one was the one that was being pursued. And they looked to see whether or not when they're eating, they often try to be below their prey item. And they looked to see whether or not that was true when males were in competition with each other. And they also tried to look at, you know, as you mentioned, how fast they can turn, the speed at which they were flying, and how long the kind of combatant interactions happened.
0: And what did they find? What were the big take homes?
7: Big take homes are that much like in the analogy that they use, a dog fight, like a military dog fight where you have two fighter pilots that are kind of facing off against each other, similar decisions were made. So if another male dragonfly was behind the dragonfly that was controlling the territory, they didn't pay them much mind. And if they were too far ahead of them, they didn't pay them much mind. But if they were in a certain range, then they would chase them. And that chasing involved a lot of evasive maneuvers. They often would face off with each other. And then there was acrobatics going kind of up in the air column, down the air column with very, very quick turns. And the speed at which they were doing this was kind of remarkable. So I think the fastest speed that they were recording was around 20 miles an hour. And the slowest speed that they were recording during some of these bouts was around 4 miles an hour. And that's pretty amazing considering these are little tiny animals.
0: Does their body shape help them fly? Like, is there something about how they're put together that allows them to be so agile?
7: Well, their wings have evolved and have been selected for by natural selection to have certain features that facilitate speed. They facilitate gliding. So that was an important part of this research, was that they showed there was different styles of flight that happened. Sometimes they're flapping their wings for powered flight, and sometimes they're simply gliding on the air. And so depending on whether or not a dragonfly is spending a lot of time flapping or gliding, they have slightly different shapes to their wings. Things that tend to spend a lot of time gliding have kind of wider bases to their wings, for example. The wings themselves look flat. Like if you look at a dragonfly wing just from the side of a pond, it looks flat, but it's not. It's actually corrugated. Air kind of flows over the top, the forewing, the front wing, and flows over the hind wing. And the relative position of those wings, the corrugation, all those little vein patterns that you see in the wings, all of those have evolved to kind of have efficiency in aerobatic maneuvers.
0: You know, it's interesting because I have so many memories of sitting by this lake that I went to as a child where my grandparents lived, and like thinking of the dragonflies peacefully buzzing around, and they look so majestic. And now I know it's really stressful, and it's like a matter of life and death for them.
7: Yeah, in a lot of ways, it's like watching a lion on the Serengeti, right? Like they're the lions of the sky. It's stressful when you watch the lion hunting the antelope, but that's kind of what you're seeing here. It just looks beautiful because they're colorful, and they're kind of doing it in a way, as I said, the analogy I might use is more almost like a dance-off. Like they're in the streets of the Bronx, it's 1986, and they're doing a dance-off, you know, in a beatbox arena. That's kind of what they're doing.
0: Why do they come in so many colors? Like hot pink is not a very common color in nature.
7: That's true. I mean, I wish I could say it was just for beauty and aesthetics. And there is some female preference. Females tend to, in some types of dragonflies and damselflies, tend to like the extreme when it comes to color. But color has a lot to do with species recognition. But it also has a lot to do with thermoregulation. So depending on the color of the dragonfly, that allows them to absorb more heat or reflect more heat. They do different things, actually, with the way that they position their wings so they can make a shadow. Some of them have a waxy color that they secrete. They almost look kind of waxy blue or waxy white. That's actually to prevent dehydration and also to reflect reflect sunlight off for thermoregulation, they can see a lot of colors. So we know that males and females are able to recognize the color patterns that are on their bodies. And there also is some disruption signals that they have for some of the stripy dragonflies. And that's because they have a lot of aerial predators and fish and frogs and things like that that jump up from the water. And they're also trying to avoid being eaten while they're at the water.
0: They have the most badass name in the animal kingdom, too. Why are they called dragonflies?
7: Well, they're not called dragonflies everywhere. It's funny. Here in North America, we distinguish dragonflies and damselflies. But in most parts of the Eastern Hemisphere, people just say dragonflies for everything. So it kind of depends regionally where you are. There's a legend about a devil fly, a horse that got turned into a flying, you know, demon. And when it was translated into English, some people say that perhaps that's how the name dragonfly, instead of devil fly, it got mistranslated as dragonfly. But if there's certain families like the darners, they have a long ovipositor. They have an egg laying apparatus at the tip of their abdomen. These are kind of the big green and blue ones. Mm. And some people, there's a legend that if you fall asleep near water, they'll sew your lips shut. That's what my Nana used to say, because I spent time with my grandparents near the water too. Like if I fell asleep near, like on the dock near the lake, whatever, my Nana would say, oh, girls, you should not fall asleep on the dock. I will sew your lip shut. But they don't do that. That's actually a mistake. It's not true. But the tip of their abdomen, I mean, it's really just, it does look like a darning needle in a way, but it's designed, you know, its evolutionary selection has acted on it to lay their eggs in plant material. That's why it's a long pointy needle-like structure.
0: What's the fact that you share at dinner parties when you're trying to convert people to Team Dragonfly?
7: Well, I think people should, I think when we think about the world and the things that give us a feeling of awe, often it's flying. Like when you say, oh, what's the dream? What's your favorite dream? People are like, oh, I have a dream when I can fly. So I like talking to people about the fact that dragonflies are the first to fly, because I think that's kind of exciting. But they also have really weird sex lives. And so I feel like if you're at a dinner party, that's what you want to give people. Give people something that they want to know about. Yeah.
0: Okay. Well, why don't you give us a tidbit before we go?
7: Males and females are both trying to control paternity. Females actually have sperm storage organs in her body. She can mate multiple times, and she stores sperm in either short-term or long-term storage inside of her body. Males have two penises, so they have their regular penis at the tip of their abdomen. They take sperm from that and put it in their second penis, which is at the base of their abdomen, kind of like where your navel would be if you're imagining this on like a human type form.
0: This feels so inefficient already, just gonna say.
7: No, it's so efficient because they do two things with it. They use it, the first primary function of that secondary penis is it's kind of like a little scoop or like a little spoon. So they scrape out the previous male sperm and then they transfer the sperm to her. So that way they try and control which sperm she uses to fertilize her eggs by removing any previous male sperm. And for the longest time, people thought that was like the end of it. But it turns out females actually don't just have sperm storage. They have short-term and long-term storage. So maybe she puts the primo genetic combination in her long-term storage.
0: Okay, I'm sold. That's amazing. Thanks for filling us in, Jessica.
7: Thanks again.
0: Dr. Jessica Ware, curator at the American Museum of Natural History. Speaking of aquatic insects and their wild adaptations, up next we're headed to meet a fly that's on a fantastic voyage. It lives in Lake Malawi in East Africa, and it has a pretty stressful daily commute. Every morning when the sun comes out, to avoid getting eaten by fish, they sink 600 feet deep into the lake where there's very little oxygen and high pressure, but at least high for an insect that is basically a squishy body filled with an air sac. My next guest went to the lake to figure out how these flies make this daily commute without imploding and why it's so rare in the insect world. Dr. Philip Matthews studies the respiratory systems of insects at the University of British Columbia. Phil, welcome to Science Friday.
8: Well, thank you very much for having me.
0: Phil, take us to Lake Malawi. What does it look like, and what's the sort of situation for flies there?
8: So Lake Malawi is very deep. It's over 700 meters deep at the deepest point. And it's also home to, I think, one of the most diverse assemblages of fish of any lake in the world. it's also very clear. So if you're

0: in such high densities that it looks like the lake is smoking, basically. You see great plumes of black clouds drifting off the surface of the lake. We're talking like thousands per square meter of lake surface.
1: Wow. It seems like the larvae are kind of like little submarines. Is this unusual, being able to traverse this kind of depths?
0: Absolutely. I mean, aquatic insects, most are stuck either floating at the surface because they have so much air inside their respiratory system that they're positively buoyant, or they sink to the bottom because they have so little air in their respiratory system that they're basically negatively buoyant. There are only a couple that have figured out how to kind of float in the midwater zone, and these flies, these lake flies, are the only ones where the larva has actually figured out how to regulate their buoyancy to the extent that they can float neutrally buoyant without moving up or down, but then they can also float up and down all under active control.
1: How do they do it?
0: So the clever thing is they have modified their respiratory system from being this system of air-filled tubes that all insects possess to breathe. They've taken these tubes and they basically reduced them to two pairs of banana-shaped air-filled sacs. So they can actually use these pairs to float horizontally in the water, almost exactly like a submarine with its ballast tank. So they're not kind of floating tail up or head up. They're floating horizontal, like a little spirit level, by controlling the buoyancy in these front and back pairs of air sacs.
1: You know, there's a lot of water on this planet. If these bugs have figured this out, why don't we see other bugs doing this? Like, why don't we see more deep sea bugs?
0: It's a very good question. I mean, if you're a small aquatic insect, if you're hanging out in the midwater zone, the other animals that you're going to find there are fish. And fish tend to like eating small invertebrates that hang out in the midwater zone. So it's a very dicey place to live. And so it seems like these flies have figured out a way to coexist in these habitats with fish because they can regulate their buoyancy, but specifically they can regulate their buoyancy in such a way that they can hide from the fish during the day by either sinking down, going incredibly deep to find a region where there's no oxygen, the fish can't chase them in there. And then they can float up at night when the fish find it really hard to see them and eat them. And then they can spend their time eating the zooplankton up in the surface waters at night.
1: How do they breathe down there?
0: So when they're in the deep water in Lake Malawi, where there is basically no oxygen, these larvae have figured out a neat trick that allows them to respire without oxygen. And what they do is when they're up in the shallow water where there is oxygen at night, they start accumulating this metabolite called malate. And then when they sink down into the depths during the day, they have this store of this molecule, which they can then break down to release energy without needing oxygen. So they can power themselves through a day hiding from fish in water where there's no oxygen. The fish obviously can't chase them in there because they will asphyxiate as soon as they dive down into this layer. And so they have this kind of escape mechanism where they can hide down there, they can respire anaerobically, and then when the sun starts to set again, they can journey out of the anoxic layer and back up to the surface water at night.
1: That's a lot of tools in the tool bag for these guys.
0: It is. And again, maybe that's one reason why, you know, we don't see so many insect groups having evolved, you know, the ability to do any of this stuff. It required a lot of kind of separate adaptations to come together in the one insect to kind of make the whole system work.
1: Amazing. Thanks for taking the time, Phil.
0: My pleasure.
1: Dr. Philip Matthews, Associate Professor at the University of British Columbia. That's it for this week. If you missed any part of the show or you want to hear it again, subscribe to our podcast. It comes out every day. And you can also join us throughout the week on social media or with our newsletter, sciencefriday.com/newsletters. You can also call us. 877-4SciFri is our number. We'll see you next week. I'm Flora Lichtman.
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3: It's WNYC, All Things Considered, coming up next at 4. Looking ahead to tomorrow's weekend edition, it's another tough season for Mets fans, but this weekend, the team is celebrating. It's the 40th anniversary of the 1986 Mets World Series Championship. Tomorrow on the show, why that year's team still stands so large in the lore of New York City sports. Weekend edition starts tomorrow morning at 8 here on WNYC. Pretty warm out there, pretty humid. It's 83 degrees right now. We're going to see lows around 70 overnight. It's going to stay humid as well. No rain in the forecast. Tomorrow, much the same. We're going to see temperatures in low 80s by the afternoon. Happy Friday. It's WNYC at just about 4 p.m.
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3: President Trump announces a historic breakthrough in his plan to bring peace to Gaza, but huge hurdles remain. Good afternoon to you. I'm Sean Carlson, and you are listening to All Things Considered. It's on WNYC. Also coming up, Michigan has been dealing with more than 10,000 cyclosporiosis cases since the end of June. With funding cuts, firings, and program shutdowns, local nurses say it's overwhelming.
5: And also just frustrating to be like, wow, I don't think even our government knows just like how important public health is.
3: More from one Ann Arbor health clinic coming up. Also, authorities are reporting that at least 57 migrants died, many of whom were attempting to reach Spanish territory from Morocco. We're going to hear all about it and more. Stay with us. News headlines are next.
6: Live from NPR News, I'm Lakshmi Singh. California, Nevada, and Arizona will soon be facing steep water cuts from the drought-stricken Colorado River. NPR's Kirk Sigler reports a new federal plan released by the Trump administration mostly targets three of the seven states in the river basin.
7: The Colorado River is facing its most severe drought conditions on record due to climate change. And under this new plan, as expected, major cities like Phoenix, Las Vegas, and countless Southern California communities and farms will be forced to cut their annual river water use by close to 100 billion gallons. The Trump administration for now is only targeting those three states for mandatory cuts. States in the upper Colorado River Basin, Wyoming, New Mexico, Utah, and Colorado are being asked to make voluntary cuts. This plan is likely to end up in court, with lower basin farmers and cities likely targeting the upper basin, where cities like Denver depend on the river water but also aren't located anywhere near it and pipe its water in. Kirk Sigler, NPR News.
6: Body cam footage from federal immigration agents out on patrol in Los Angeles captures using racial slurs about Latinos they're targeting for arrest. Videos are part of a federal lawsuit accusing ICE and Border Patrol agents of racial profiling. The following from NPR's Adrian Florido includes audio of the slurs.
8: In this video from last year, two agents are talking after an immigration raid.
9: I checked one guy's ID.
10: Did you?
9: Yeah.
10: There was a guy, I'm pretty sure he's wet. He was just sitting in that minivan.
8: There was a guy, I'm pretty sure he was wet, one agent says, a shortened version of wetback, a racial slur for Mexicans. In another video, an agent points out the driver of a nearby car.
11: It looked like a tonk in the driver's seat.
8: Tonk is a derogatory term for a migrant. It refers to the sound when an agent's flashlight strikes a migrant's head. The ACLU obtained the footage as part of a lawsuit accusing immigration agents of targeting people because they look Latino. The government says its agents don't racially profile. Adrian Florido, NPR News.
6: New York is suing the prediction market company Kalshi, calling it, quote, an illegal gambling operation. More from NPR's Bobby Allen.
12: New York Attorney General Letitia James's lawsuit seeks to have the country's biggest prediction market company banned. The suit is also asking a court to force Kalshi to forfeit all of its billions of dollars in profits to the state. It's the latest legal showdown between states and the prediction market industry led by Polymarket and Kalshi. 44 states recently wrote the Trump administration asking that the booming companies be regulated like any other gambling operation. But the industry has the support of the White House, which argues the federal government should oversee the sector. In New York, legal online gambling is subject to a 51% tax rate. Kalshi, as a prediction market company, avoids that altogether. Bobby Allen, NPR News.
6: At Camp David, President Trump convened his 13th cabinet meeting since returning to office. He defended the war in Iran, his economic agenda, and appeared to draw parallels between his immigration enforcement response and Spain's sudden migration. It's NPR.
3: And it's on WNYC in New York. I'm Sean Carlson. It's currently 83 degrees at 404. More than 1,000 migrant children across New York State face the loss of legal help from immigration lawyers. A federal contract that funds the assistance expires today with no new agreement in place. The program serves 24,000 unaccompanied minors across the U.S. Sierra Kraft is the executive director of the Immigrant Children Advocates Relief Effort based in New York.
13: I think it's just an overall project to railroad kids and not, you know, grant them due process that they deserve.
3: The Trump administration says it offered an opportunity to extend the contract, but the parties couldn't agree on terms. Immigrant advocates say the program's loss means many of the children will be making court appearances on their own. Police say five people are recovering after suffering minor injuries in a Bronx MTA bus crash last night. Officials say it happened just before 10 p.m. on East 163rd Street and Hunts Point Avenue in Longwood. A BX6 bus heading eastbound on Hunts Point Avenue rear-ended a BX5 bus. Police say the five people hurt are all adults. First responders took them all to a local hospital in stable condition. Neither of the bus drivers were injured in the crash. New Yorkers can help count fish along the banks of the Hudson River tomorrow. The 15th annual Great Hudson River Fish Count is a hands-on community science project where kids and adults collect fish using nets, waders, traps, and rods. All equipment is provided by the Department of Environmental Conservation. Participants will help tally marine life, including crabs and about 200 varieties of fish. The free event takes place at multiple locations along the Hudson River. You can check the DEC website for times and locations. The survey results will be published on the agency's website. Quick check of our transit situation on this Friday afternoon. We have delays right now in downtown A, C, and E trains. NJ Transit's main Bergen County line running behind right now. 83 degrees here in lower Manhattan. We're going to see temperatures around 70 tonight. It's going to be pretty humid this evening. For tomorrow, humid still, partly sunny, highs in the mid-80s by the afternoon with mostly cloudy skies. For tomorrow night, humid still, lows in the low 70s. And then by Sunday, mostly cloudy, humid again, highs in the low 80s, pretty breezy, gusts of about 25 miles an hour with showers and thunderstorms possible on Sunday night, lows in the low 70s. Stick around. 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
15: This is All Things Considered from NPR News. I'm Sasha Pfeiffer.
16: And I'm Juana Summers. President Trump announced a breakthrough yesterday in peace negotiations in Gaza, but it did not take long for the key parties, Israel and Hamas, to raise objections. NPR's Frank Langfitt has been following the story from Tel Aviv and is with us now. Hi there.
17: Hi, Juana.
16: So, Frank, what did President Trump say, and how did Hamas and Israel pour cold water on that?
17: Yeah, the president said Hamas would totally disarm. They give up their weapons, and as that was concluding, then Israeli forces would begin to pull back from parts of Gaza. Now, within hours, Juana, Hamas official told NPR Israel would have to withdraw first before it gave up any weapons. Now, this evening, Israeli Minister of National Security Itamar Ben-Gvir, he called the agreement unacceptable. He said Israel must be allowed to continue to target Hamas fighters. Otherwise, Hamas could regroup, prepare to attack Israel again, as it did back in October 7th of 2023.
16: And Frank, I understand that you have been talking to experts in the region as well as here in the United States. What's the reaction been so far?
17: It's been interesting and varied. Diana Boutu, she's a former Palestinian peace negotiator. She does not expect the deal to work. Boutu doesn't think Trump really cares about the Gazan people, that he's more interested in burnishing his legacy. Otherwise, she says he would have put more pressure on Israel to stop these attacks that have led to hundreds of Palestinian deaths, even during what's supposed to be a ceasefire.
18: I think if he were truly interested in this peace plan, as he put it, then he would have made sure that Israel was stopped.
16: Interesting. Frank, I want to ask, did you hear other more optimistic takes?
17: I did. You know, there was another peace negotiator. He's here in Israel, Gershon Boskin. He's negotiated with Hamas. He's worked with Steve Witkoff, the U.S. Special Envoy to the Middle East. And he agrees that Trump is focused on his legacy, but he thinks that could be a good thing. Baskin thinks that's a reason he might apply more pressure, and that Trump and his Board of Peace have said they won't help rebuild Gaza unless, you know, Hamas follows a roadmap. Baskin says Hamas is in the weakest position he's ever seen.
19: The first thing is that Hamas has no leverage. They're finished. They have no power anymore. They know that they cannot govern, they cannot rule.
16: So, Frank, if Hamas is vulnerable to pressure, what about the Israelis and Prime Minister Benjamin Netanyahu?
17: Yeah, people think Trump has leverage there as well, because the U.S., of course, it's the biggest military supporter of Israel. Israelis are weary of war, but they're also, you know, they're kind of skeptical of this deal. And, of course, far-right members of Netanyahu's coalition, they hate it. Elections are coming in October, so Netanyahu, he finds himself in a tight position. There was one analyst I talked to who said that's a reason why Trump might not apply too much pressure right now. And one last thing, Juana, Netanyahu has not yet addressed Trump's announcement.
16: Interesting. We'll be watching for that. Frank, I want to know, what is your sense of how hard it'll be to get the parties to eventually agree to the plan and then go on and implement it?
17: I think everybody thinks it could be very difficult. I was talking to Daniel Shapiro, his former U.S. ambassador to Israel during the Obama administration. He calls the plan a worthy effort, but he says there are lots of ways it could go wrong.
20: At every stage, every step is going to be fought over. People are going to contradict each other, read different things into the documents, claim different requirements by the other side as part of the sequence that's laid out.
16: What are the other hurdles right now?
17: Well, what we've seen so far in recent months, you know, there's a peacekeeping force that is supposed to come in, but it has yet to really come together. There's been some recruitment, but not, I don't think, a lot of training. There's also a group of Palestinian Technocratic Governing Committee. They're supposed to take over from Hamas, but they've been stuck in a hotel in Cairo waiting to get into Gaza.
16: That's NPR's Frank Langfitt. Thank you.
17: Happy to do it, Juana.
15: Michigan has been hit hard by the cyclosporiasis outbreak. The state has had more than 10,000 cases since the end of June. In one county, public health nurses are investigating a flood of new cases. And they're getting a different reception from the public than they were a couple months ago when they were dealing with a measles outbreak. Kate Wells with our partner KFF Health News reports.
21: Most people Linda Kim calls lately tell her, this cyclosporiasis is the worst thing I have ever experienced. But today...
22: Hi, my name is Linda. I'm a nurse over at Washtenaw County Health Department. I was just calling...
21: She has managed to find one person who's like, you know what? Not so bad.
22: You're enjoying the weight loss? Well, I'm glad to hear that at least you got something good out of it. I know
21: Kim is actually supposed to be working at the county's clinic, giving kids vaccines and doing STI testing, but she hasn't been there in months. First, the county got hit with a measles outbreak this spring. Then the cyclosporiasis cases started pouring in, more than 800 of them. Doing contact tracing for measles was very different.
22: People were being like, how do you even know about this? Or like, I don't want to give you information, or why should I tell you things?
21: If anything, the problem now is people are telling nurses too much information.
22: They're like, this is what my poop looks like. So it's like funny to see the difference between the two at least.
21: They have hundreds of calls to make, so they try to keep calls to under an hour. But foodborne illness investigations are really complicated, especially this parasite, Cyclospora, which sometimes doesn't cause symptoms until 2 weeks after people eat contaminated food. And no one remembers what they ate 2 weeks ago. So Kim and her colleagues tell people, let's pull up your receipts. Can we look in your grocery store app? What brand of salad mix did you buy? And which type of taco did you eat at Taco Bell?
22: Is that the crunchy one or the soft one?
21: Kim has only been working with the health department for 2 years, and the whole time federal funding has been chaotic. A mental health program was shut down, then reopened. There was a CDC employee stationed here who was fired, rehired, and then furloughed. The county health department has had to move money from one project to the next, and they are always understaffed. Kim's boss is Christina Zilke. She's a nursing supervisor for the county health department. And she says the federal response to this outbreak has felt slow.
23: It took them forever to, you know, say that this was lettuce. And fast food restaurants were taking it off their shelves before the CDC ever said what it was. So that in itself is rare and weird.
21: A CDC deputy director, Gwen Biggerstaff, recently said that it is actually not unusual for it to take a long time to identify the source for cyclosporiasis, if it's identified at all. Meanwhile, Zilke has been bringing in coffee and pizza, trying to keep up morale for the staff, including Kim. Her thinking,
23: here's some food for survival. Here's a break so that you don't quit.
21: Kim, the nurse on the receiving end of that pizza, says it has all been a surreal introduction to a public health career. First measles, now this.
22: It's like, whoa, if nationally they don't even know what's going on, like, how are we locally expected to know what's going on? And also just frustrating to be like, wow, like, I don't think even our government knows just how important public health is and funding public health.
21: But there's no time to worry about that. She's got to wrap up this call so she can move on to the next.
22: Well, I hope you have a nice day. Thanks. Bye.
21: In Ann Arbor, Michigan, I'm Kate Wells.
15: Kate is with our partner, KFF Health News. In Spain, authorities are reporting at least 57 people died, most of them drowned, as thousands of people attempted to cross into Spanish territory from Morocco. NPR's Miguel Macias has been following this, and he joins us now from Seville, Spain. Hi.
0: Hi there.
15: So, Miguel, tell us what exactly happened on the border with Morocco.
0: Yes, this started a few days ago, but on Thursday reached the tipping point. It was kind of a free-for-all. Some migrants were swimming to get into Spain around the breakwater that separates the countries. But at some point, crowds were just walking in, law enforcement in Spain completely overwhelmed. Authorities say that a total of 50,000 people crossed the border.
15: And migration is obviously just a huge political issue. What's the reaction been like?
0: Well, today, Prime Minister Pedro Sanchez had to fly to Ceuta, the Spanish territory near Morocco, where the migrants were entering, to address this crisis that is turning into a PR nightmare for him. His government has been welcoming of migrants. Today, however, he called the incident a violation of Spain's territorial integrity. Strong words to describe migrants coming to the country. The international reaction has been swift. The European Commission head Ursula von der Leyen warned that dangerous crossings must be stopped immediately. Italy announced that it will screen non-Europeans arriving from Spain. And the State Department has come out making a connection between this mass crossing and Sanchez's migration-friendly policies. To be clear, there's no evidence of a connection there, but for Sanchez, the optics are just terrible.
15: Tell us about Ceuta. Has this sort of thing happened there before?
0: Yeah, Ceuta is about 7 square miles. It's one of the two autonomous cities. The other one is Melilla, Spanish territory surrounded by Morocco, facing the coast. And there are indeed many examples in the past of attempts to cross this border, sometimes by charging it in mass. Last time here in Ceuta was 5 years ago. These migrants sometimes come from other African countries and beyond, and they might wait around these enclaves for months, even years, for the perfect opportunity to cross. But there's something different about this time around. First, most migrants were Moroccan, and most importantly, the Moroccan border authorities were missing.
15: What do you mean? Do you mean that there was no control at the other side of the border?
0: That's right. It's still unclear why this happened. The Moroccan government hasn't commented yet on this. I spoke to Ignacio Sembrero. He's a Spanish journalist who has covered the North African region known as the Maghreb, which includes Morocco, for decades. Here he is.
1: En los primeros días del flujo migratorio, cuando todavía...
0: Sembrero says that during the first couple of days of this episode, Moroccan law enforcement made certain efforts to contain the flow of migrants. But he says that after Wednesday, they pretty much stopped trying, and by midday on Thursday, people were just walking into a Spanish territory.
15: Miguel, what is likely to happen now?
0: Most immediately, the Spanish government says that more than half of the migrants who entered have already returned to Morocco at this point. Morocco is usually an ally when it comes to controlling the border, but they also want things in exchange. Morocco has long claimed interest in annexing Ceuta and Melilla. Needless to say, Spain giving up these territories is not on the table. But Spain needs Morocco's help to control migration. It's something the two countries always talk about, negotiate, and they're destined to reach agreements about.
15: That was NPR's Miguel Macias from Seville, Spain. Thank you.
0: Thank you.

0: It's WNYC. More All Things Considered is coming your way in just a moment. Do you remember in the 90s? I mean, I certainly do, having come of age in the 90s myself, when all-you-can-eat buffets were the rage. Think things like the Golden Corral, or maybe, say, the Sizzler with its salad bar. Well, just ahead, we're going to hear from WNYC's James Ramsey, who asks the eternal question, is New York City a buffet town? We're going to talk to him about it just ahead.
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0: Right now you're listening to All Things Considered. Looking ahead to tomorrow, Snap Judgment is at 1 p.m. On the show tomorrow, tornadoes don't look like they do in the movies. When you're in the path of one, all you see is a wall of black wind, and by then, there may be no way out. Tomorrow, Snap Judgment, we're heading directly into the monster's maw to chase storms that should be left alone. That's tomorrow at 1 p.m. here on WNYC. Right now it's 83 degrees out there here in Lower Manhattan. We're going to see a low of about 70 tonight. A humid weekend ahead of us, but should be pretty nice. Tomorrow, partly sunny, highs in the mid-80s. Mostly cloudy tomorrow night. Low again around 70. It'll be mostly cloudy on Sunday. Highs in the low 80s. A chance of showers and thunderstorms that night with lows in the low 70s. Looks like we're going to get off to a rainy start for next week. It's WNYC at 420.
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0: It's All Things Considered on WNYC. I am Sean Carlson. New York City is many things. It's a center of global finance, a hub of culture, entertainment, and nightlife. But is it a buffet town? WNYC's James Ramsey set out to answer that very question along with a very special reporting partner for this week's Looped In NYC newsletter. He joins us now. All right, James, what in the world inspired you to dig into New York's all-you-can-eat offerings?
4: Yes, the special reporting partner in this case was my five-year-old daughter, Joanna, who, like many five-year-olds, is an expert at asking a million questions during bedtime just to prevent you from turning off the light and walking out of the room. And so one night about a month ago, my wife was putting her to bed, and I think their conversation at some point turned to Disney World. And then the revelation that there are these special types of restaurants where there's a big spread of delicacies. And not only can you go take whatever you want, if you're so inclined, you can go back and get more of it.
0: Yeah.
4: And so my wife walks out of her room and she says, you know, turns out Joanna's now obsessed with going to a buffet. And I sort of laughed and, you know, we said to each other, there's no way we're going to Orlando anytime soon. But like a buffet, we could manage. And I start thinking about it, and, you know, we live in this city where everywhere you turn, people are lined up for frozen yogurt. Everyone's going wild for, you know, Raisin Cane's chicken fingers. We are in a golden age of kiddie food.
0: Yeah.
4: And yet I realize that it's surprisingly hard to find a buffet.
0: Wow. All right. Well, you know, you mentioned Orlando, and I got to say, as a child of the 90s, I remember going on road trips to Disney World and going with my family to these buffets. They were everywhere.
4: Lucky boy.
0: Yeah, especially down south. Ponderosa, Golden Corral, that's some good eating.
4: Shakey's Pizza.
0: Yeah, yeah. What's changed since then?
4: Well, you know, like I said, a search engine that I won't slander didn't really turn anything up for me as I'm searching for this for a buffet. And so fortunately, I was able to call up Gothamist contributor and veteran restaurant critic Robert Sietsema, who basically filled me in and said, you know, James, the salad bar and breadsticks and bacon bits type buffet that you're imagining here just doesn't exist anymore.
5: It almost completely disappeared from the landscape during the COVID era. And the reason is people didn't want buffets where people were kind of like poking into the buffet or whatever.
0: Spewing droplets onto the buffet doesn't sound
4: appetizing. I mean, I mentioned, I have a five-year-old. I've eaten some messy food. But I get that this is cultural-wide, you know, not a thing that's going on. He did, however, point out some sort of alternative versions of all-you-can-eat. There's all-you-can-eat sushi, which he did not recommend.
0: Mm.
4: Korean barbecue and hot pot restaurants, which are sort of like a cook-it-yourself deal. The one I'm actually really into, I don't know if you've ever been to one of these, but he mentioned the Brazilian steakhouses. And the catch with these is that they're really expensive.
0: Yeah.
4: But basically, you've got a little marker on your table with like a green side and a red side. And you flip it if you want more food. And these guys in gaucho uniforms come around with big skewers and they just start cutting you meat.
0: Yeah.
4: And so I'm thinking, oh, well, that sounds so cool, but I don't know if that's in the card for us. And then he had one final recommendation.
5: And there used to be a lot more Indian buffets. There is still one called Daba up in Curry Hill on Lexington Avenue there. They have vegetable curries. They have, what kid doesn't like tandoori chicken?
4: Well, Sean, I can tell you that we decided to go find out.
0: All right. I want to know all about it. How did it go?
4: Well, first I'll mention that on the ferry ride into the city, I asked Joanna what exactly she was looking forward to at the buffets, and she just said cookies, with no elaboration. I said, well, you know, there's got to be something more than that, and so she did.
6: They might have some hash browns, they might have chicken nuggets, they might have honey, they might have Nutella on toast.
4: So our first stop was the Marriott Marquis in Times Square for a breakfast buffet. We had to make a whole day of this.
0: Wow.
4: And first of all, this place is awesome. I don't know if you've ever been, but it's got, you know, talk about 90s nostalgia. It's got the huge atrium. It's like 30 stories high. Very cool experience. And Joanna filled her plate with croissants and Nutella and bread and a waffle with whipped cream and chocolate syrup. And about 15 minutes in, she said she had a stomach ache. And that was the end of that part one of the buffet tour.
0: Uh-huh.
4: And then we took up Robert's advice. We headed over to Daba on Lexington Avenue, which I thought was excellent. Also, I'll note, very reasonably priced. It was about $25 plus tip for the two of us, for me and my daughter.
0: Mm.
4: And her favorite dish, lo and behold, was the gulab jamun, which are like little donut balls soaked in syrup. So in retrospect, I think if she had a more advanced vocabulary, she wouldn't have said she wanted a buffet. She wanted a dessert bar, I believe it's called. But you can make that happen as part of the thing.
0: I just can't believe that you went to two all-you-can-eat buffets in one day.
4: Yeah, it was a lot.
0: Do you see more buffet experiences in your future with your daughter or otherwise?
4: Well, like I said, I mean, I feel like once my daughter can really get her money's worth at a Brazilian steakhouse, I could see us going there, getting some meat cut off of skewers.
0: Yeah.
4: Definitely, you know, I'll note also, we made a video of this. It's up on our WNYC and Gothamist Instagram. And after we posted it, the Golden Corral Buffet up in the Bronx immediately posted and said, you got to bring Joanna. So, you know, like I said, Disney World, I don't think is in the cards for us, but Tremont Avenue, we could make happen.
0: I can't believe I mentioned Golden Corral. I didn't know there was one in the Bronx. I'll be sure to see it up there.
4: Not only is there a Golden Corral in the Bronx, but they posted this comment at 3 a.m., so somebody up there is really on it.
0: They're ready to go. Okay, all right. That's WNYC's James Ramsey. To read James's column, you can subscribe to our Looped In NYC newsletter. It's out every Wednesday. You can subscribe at gothamist.com/newsletters.
4: Thanks, Sean.
0: It's time for In Season, our weekly look at what's fresh and plentiful at our local green market. Amelia Tarpey is the program and publicity manager for Grow NYC Green Markets. She says we're in the thick of stone fruit season.
7: The markets are just overflowing with fragrant, delicious peaches and plums and nectarines. As you may have heard, our orchards had a rough spring. There was a frost that happened after many of the fruit trees had started to bloom when they're in their most delicate stage. So several of the orchards at the Green Market suffered a lot of crop losses this year. However, the Green Market has orchards that come from across the region, and every orchard has its own unique microclimate. So you can still find so much stone fruit at the market. When it comes to peaches, we have white peaches, yellow peaches, and donut peaches are the three sort of main types of fruits you'll find. again, they all have subtle flavor differences. White peaches tend to be a little sweeter. Donut peaches are just fun for that shape, and they're really fun to eat. Same with nectarines. Nectarines come in white and yellow varieties. One thing that's fun to do with any stone fruit is make a summer crudo. It's hot out, and a crudo is a really nice way to celebrate the season and also get in some local seafood. I really like doing like a sea bass or a fluke for a crudo. You can take that, you salt it, and then prep your stone fruit. You can do peaches, nectarines. You want to choose fruit that is not overripe. You like it to be a little bit more on the hard side for a crudo. Toss it with like a nice vinegar, a little bit of oil. I like to choose a pepper to go with it, perhaps like a serrano pepper, perhaps some raw onion. Rinse that salt off, and then you just plate it nicely with your strips of raw fish and the fruit. Great way to enjoy the stone fruit season.
0: Amelia Tarpey is the program and publicity manager for Grow NYC Green Markets. Right now, peaches and nectarines are going for about $4 to $7 a pound, and careful not to squeeze the stone fruit. More All Things Considered just ahead. 30 years ago, Congress launched a court dedicated to deporting people deemed national security threats. This week, the court heard its first case ever.
8: I think the Department of Justice picked the strongest possible case as their first trial balloon.
0: A Texas woman originally from Afghanistan has been accused of supporting the Islamic State. That's coming up in just a moment. 83 degrees at 4:30.
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12: Live from NPR News in Culver City, California, I'm Duane Brown. President Trump and members of his cabinet are gathering away from the White House at Camp David in Maryland. That's where Trump continued to defend his $1.8 billion anti-weaponization fund that would compensate his political allies, including January 6th rioters. That bill is complicating efforts to negotiate with two fellow Republican senators who are blocking his attorney general nominee, Todd Blanche, in protest. Trump told reporters that he, quote, agreed not to have a fund, but also made it clear he disagrees.
13: Well, it is dead, but, you know, I wish it weren't, to be honest.
12: Republican Senators John Cornyn and Tom Tillis are blocking Blanche's nomination for attorney general until the administration's promises on the fund are put into writing. Yesterday, you may recall, Trump signaled he may keep Blanche in the acting role until next year when the two senators leave office. A military veteran and D.C. resident has filed a federal claim for $3 million against the Idaho National Guard. She alleges three National Guard members assaulted her while trying to detain her in front of her yard. NPR's Kat Lonsdorf has more.
14: Anna King is a combat veteran and Purple Heart recipient. She's also been an outspoken critic of President Trump's ongoing deployment of the National Guard to D.C., protesting their presence with signs outside her home. The claim alleges that in May, three Guard members from the Idaho National Guard walked through her front gate as she was sitting outside her house, pinned her to the ground, and handcuffed her tightly, telling her she was being detained. The encounter was captured on a security camera. King says she suffered serious injuries. The Joint Task Force in D.C., which leads all Guard members deployed to the city, said that King was suspected of assaulting a Guard member 2 days earlier. The ACLU says no such charges were ever filed. Kat Lonsdorf, NPR News, Washington.
12: This is NPR News.
0: And it's on WNYC in New York. I'm Sean Carlson, 83 degrees at 432. New York State is suing the prediction market Kalshi, saying it amounts to illegal gambling. WNYC's Jimmy Vielkind reports.
15: Attorney General Letitia James is asking a judge to shut down the platform. It lets users get paid out for correctly answering questions like who will win an election or a sporting match. The suit seeks $36 billion in damages from Kalshi and asks the company to return money it made from customers. Daniel Wallach teaches gambling law. He says the case poses an existential threat to Kalshi.
16: The attorney general is empowered to recover and claw back a New York-based business's ill-gotten gains from wherever it does business throughout the United States.
15: Kalshi says it doesn't offer gambling, that it lets users buy and sell positions from each other, almost like a stock market. The company says the federal government, not New York, regulates it.
0: Transit advocates in New Jersey want to see expanded service on the Hudson Bergen light rail. WNYC's Michael Saul Warren has more.
17: A new campaign is urging NJ Transit to run the light rail, which serves Hudson County, more frequently during off-peak hours. Jersey City Councilmember Eliana Little supports the cause.
18: People have places to go late nights and weekends, right? You may have a family celebration. You may have a doctor's appointment. You may have a religious or cultural celebration.
17: Advocates also want to see the light rail system extended into Bergen County and out to Jersey City's Bayfront. NJ Transit says it continuously reviews and adjusts service based on available resources. The agency also says the system expansions are key parts of the light rail's long-term future.
0: Two giant bears, the Ursas, are headed to the Gowanus Canal tomorrow. Don't worry, they're just sculptures, and they're named after Ursa Major and Ursa Minor, constellations historically used for navigation. Ursa Major stands about 30 feet, approximately two stories taller than her companion, and is made up of reclaimed ocean plastic. The artist, Jen Lewin, says the bear's interior of infinity mirrors offers up a moment of reflection around species extinction.
19: And those mirrors all depict scientific, kind of ghost-like illustrations of 52 different species that have been listed as extinct in the last few years.
0: The bears arrive at Nevin's Landing tomorrow morning around 8:30. They're expected to be installed around 10:45. Uptown E-Train's delayed right now. That's pretty much all we got going on transit-wise. It's WNYC.
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20: 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I'm Sasha Pfeiffer.
21: And I'm Juana Summers. A new court launched in Washington this week, 30 years after Congress created it. The court gives the government another way to deport people who pose a threat to national security. NPR's Carrie Johnson reports.
22: Lawmakers created the Alien Terrorist Removal Court in 1996, but it had never been used by the Justice Department until this week.
8: I think the Department of Justice picked the strongest possible cases their first trial blew.
22: Seamus Hughes is a counterterrorism researcher at the University of Nebraska, Omaha. He attended the first court hearing, what he calls a work in progress.
23: You saw the judge and the defense and Department of Justice even kind of thumbing through the statute language to make sure that what they were proposing was, you know, legally sound and acceptable and all those things.
22: At the center of the case is Nazira Hajizadeh. She's a 47-year-old woman originally from Afghanistan, now a legal permanent resident of the U.S. based in Texas. Last year, authorities obtained convictions against her son and son-in-law for plotting an attack on the 2024 elections. But rather than charge her with a crime, the Justice Department turned to the Alien Terrorist Removal Court. DOJ lawyers say she worked to radicalize her family to support the Islamic State terror group, but they offered few details because they worry about disclosing classified information and the sources and methods the U.S. government used to gather it. Georgetown University law professor Steve Lodex closely following the new court.
24: This whole system, the entire premise of the Alien Terrorist Removal Court,
2: is a compromise where the government gets, you know, more favorable evidentiary rules and it gets the ability to use at least some classified information in exchange for having the ultimate arbiter be an Article III federal judge.
22: Chief Judge Joan Erickson is in charge of the new court. She's a senior judge based in Minnesota with extensive experience in national security. Erickson arrived at the courthouse in D.C. this week, shortly before the hearing, her roller bag and her robe in hand. Erickson's been demanding more information from the government to back up its claims, and she says she's working to make the new court more transparent to the public. Again, Steve Lonick of Georgetown University.
2: And so far, you know, Chief Judge Erickson, from what we know publicly, has not been in a hurry to accommodate the government's every request.
22: Public defenders for Hajizadeh signaled they'll challenge the constitutionality of the untested court, arguing she's getting, quote, woefully inadequate due process, and that DOJ is using the new court as an end run around the regular justice system to avoid the high burden of proof to convict her of a crime. Terrorism researcher Seamus Hughes says the precedent for the Alien Terrorist Removal Court is developing in real time.
23: You know, the question of whether someone should be detained throughout the entire process is an open question right now. You know, the question of how much information the Department of Justice should have to be required to provide to the defense, whether it's classified or unclassified, is a relatively open question if you look at the statute.
22: Judge Erickson has ordered Hajizadeh to remain in custody for now in the D.C. jail. Both sides are due back in court August 11th. Carrie Johnson, NPR News, Washington.
21: This month, India was rocked by some of its biggest anti-government protests in years. The unrest was partly triggered by news that several students took their own lives after being ordered to retake a medical school entrance exam. NPR's Dia Hadid went to the city of Nagpur to meet one family left behind, and this story does touch on young people dying by suicide.
4: Neelam Chaturvedi says her daughter's English handwriting was beautiful. She shows us a note written in curly ballpoint. It begins, "Mummy and Daddy." It's the note her daughter Akanksha wrote before she took her life in May. Chaturvedi says even this final note from her 18-year-old daughter shows how clever she was. She says, "I could never find fault in her." She hugs a framed picture of Akanksha. It's garlanded with plastic flowers. She lifts the framed picture and strokes the flowers away from her daughter's face, like untidy bangs. Like millions of families across India, Akanksha's parents sacrificed everything for their daughter's education. When she was a baby, they left their village, moved to the city of Nagpur, where the schools are better. Akanksha graduated with top grades, decided she'd try be a doctor. It's one of the few professions that offer economic mobility in India, but competition is fierce. Around 2 million students take the nationwide exam that's key to admission in a medical college. They vie for about 30,000 general spots in government colleges. So Akanksha's father, Krishna Kumar, borrowed from relatives and banks to cover 2 years of tuition for his daughter at a coaching center. Like countless centers across India, it promises to help students clear the exam. And like countless other parents, Kumar says he worked day and night to pay off his debts, but he fell behind. So he sold his only asset, his land in his ancestral village. Kumar says Akanksha felt their financial distress. She'd tell him, "Papa, please don't worry. I'll pay it all back." To meet that promise, Akanksha studied relentlessly, slept very little, often forgot to eat, never took a day off. In her tiny bedroom, there's a note taped to the wall. It reads, "May 3, practice makes a woman perfect." That's when Akanksha took the medical school entry exam. Her parents say Akanksha thought she'd done really well, enough to enter a prestigious university. Then, on May 12, the education ministry announced it was cancelling exam results after they discovered the questions had been leaked. All 2 million students had to retake the test. For days, Akanksha stayed in her room. Then she took her own life. Her father says An exam leak killed her. Akanksha was among at least a dozen other students who died by suicide after being ordered to retake the exam. Her note echoed those of other students who died. She wrote, "I don't have the courage to retake the test. I'm sorry, I ruined everything." As news of the deaths emerged, anger brewed among other students. In June, they gathered in New Delhi to demand the education minister's resignation. By late July, their numbers swelled to tens of thousands. Protests spread to more than a dozen cities. After ignoring the students for weeks, Prime Minister Narendra Modi promised the perpetrators would be brought to justice quickly. When that didn't end the protests, the education minister resigned, and the government agreed to pay compensation to families who lost their children. Akanksha's parents say no official has been in contact so far to discuss compensation. Her mother says, "Why would they speak to us? We're little people, vermin." And now they worry about their son, 14-year-old Raj. They say they once hoped Raj would follow his sister's example, study hard, aim for a good job. Now they're stuck. The only way out of poverty is for Raj to go through the same system that took their daughter. Dear Hadid, NPR News, Nagpur.
0: It's All Things Considered on WNYC. I'm Sean Carlson. Social media companies will have to comply with new social media regulations for minors once the Safe for Kids Act takes effect across New York State at the start of 2027. The new law requires social media companies to restrict addictive feeds and nighttime notifications for users under the age of 18 unless they get parental consent. Joining us to talk more about this is Holly Grosshans. She's the Senior Counsel for Tech Policy at Common Sense Media. It's a nonprofit that advocates for children to engage with the digital world responsibly. All right, Holly, can we start by just going through the final rules that social media companies will have to follow and what exactly the law does?
5: Sure. Yeah, the rules are really groundbreaking. This is the first time that a state has come up with an age assurance regulations that make these companies determine the age of their users. So what this rule does is it requires that platforms cannot provide addictive design features such as the algorithmic or addictive feed and nighttime notifications to minors without determining that the user is above the age of 18 unless they've obtained verifiable parental consent. And so without that parental consent, the minors will still have access. They'll still be able to view chronological or subscription-based feeds. What this bill does is it really reduces the ability for these platforms to feed content using this algorithm. So anything a user is wanting to look for, they'll be able to find, but these platforms can't feed the content that they want you to see on the platform. So I think, you know, this is going to be really groundbreaking for kids in the state of New York.
0: I think anybody who engages with social media is very familiar with how addictive that algorithm can be. What exactly makes an algorithm addictive compared to just seeing content that your friends are posting?
5: Yeah, I mean, that really is what it is. It's something that's based on an algorithm. So anything that's using like a user's data to feed content is what's going to be determined to be that algorithmically curated content. And that's what's restricted by this bill. Any platform that has that algorithmic curated content is 20%. So if that algorithmic feed is 20% of the user's experience on that platform, then they fall within scope on the bill.
0: Let's look down the road here. Like, let's just say 2 years, right, after this law goes into effect. What evidence would convince you that the law is working?
5: I think that, you know, having kids and teens that don't feel that they need to be like constantly at their phone in the middle of the night, that they don't have to have that phone on their bedside table because, you know, they're used to not getting those notifications would be a really good step in the right direction here. You know, that nighttime notification thing is so important because we know that so many teens go to bed, they put their phone right on their bedside table and they get up in the middle of the night to get a glass of water or get, you know, go to the restroom and they're, you know, checking their phone, seeing what's happening. So not having those notifications would be a huge step in, you know, helping kids get the sleep that they need so they can go to school and, you know, have a productive day the next day.
0: If we find that restricting algorithms doesn't significantly improve children's mental health, where else would you focus your advocacy on when it comes to the relationship youth have with social media?
5: Yes, I mean, I think that there's been several addictive features that have been identified, not only the addictive feed, although we know, you know, if you use social media, you know how you already said, you know, adults are addicted to this as well. Yeah. You know, the chronological feed or the feed that would be required under this bill really prevents that, you know, algorithmic feed. But that's the thing that you notice from, you know, different from 6 years ago if you use Instagram than today. You know, 6 years ago when you went on your Instagram, you would eventually get to the end of your feed and would say you're all caught up. That now that'll never ever happen because of the way the algorithm works. You will have endless material. And so other addictive features that are also included in there are like the autoplay. So, you know, videos that autoplay, and like if you're a user of YouTube, those videos will autoplay again forever, you know, until you stop them. So autoplay, the endless scroll is another addictive feature that is, you know, that's been identified and that we now know from that internal documentation is, you know, so detrimental to that engagement and, you know, keeping kids addicted to the platform.
0: That was Holly Grosshahn, Senior Counsel for Tech Policy at Common Sense Media. Holly, thanks so much for coming on.
5: All right. Thanks so much for having me.
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0: 82 degrees right now here in Lower Manhattan. Pretty nice weekend ahead of us. We'll see a low of about 70 this evening. For tomorrow, partly sunny, humid, highs in the mid-80s with mostly cloudy skies. Tomorrow night, still humid, low 72. And then by Sunday, mostly cloudy, humid, highs in the low 80s, a little breezy with some showers and thunderstorms possible on Sunday night. But hey, you made it. Congratulations. It's Friday. 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It's 4:50.

0: 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I'm Juana Summers.
1: And I'm Sasha Pfeiffer. It seems like just about every country these days is obsessed with manufacturing. In wealthy countries, it's supposed to create better jobs. For developing countries, it's supposed to be a path up the economic ladder. Jeff Guo from our Planet Money podcast followed that thought to a manufacturing powerhouse in a very unlikely place.
2: You know the legend of El Dorado, the hidden city of gold in South America? Well, recently, Planet Money producer Luis Gallo and I went to visit a kind of modern-day El Dorado in the middle of the Amazon rainforest. To catch a glimpse of it, we walked along a dark jungle path up to an observation tower. At the top, we could see the rainforest stretching all the way to the horizon in nearly every direction, except...
3: I hear it. I hear buses.
2: Yeah. Just to the south...
3: Through those streets.
2: There was this bright line running through the jungle.
3: So on one side we have the vast Amazon forest. And then on the other side, it's a bustling metropolis.
2: We were looking at the city of Manaus in Brazil. Manaus is a manufacturing juggernaut, filled with giant factories from the likes of LG and Samsung and BMW and Honda. Nearly every TV that is sold in Brazil, every microwave, every motorcycle, is built right here in the middle of the jungle, thousands of miles from where most Brazilians live, where, for several months of the year, the highways are practically impassable. All this is the result of a decades-long experiment to kickstart economic development. This area is called the Manaus Free Zone. We met with the government official in charge of the project, Bosco Saraiva.
4: O que aconteceu? A partir dali... Do início dos anos 70, foram milhares e milhares de oportunidades.
2: Saraiva told us, since the 1970s, this experiment has brought hundreds of thousands of manufacturing jobs to one of the poorest regions of Brazil. So in that sense, at least, Manaus looks like a huge economic success. But all these factories, they're here for basically one reason. The tax breaks. Every year, the Brazilian government spends about $6 billion subsidizing factories here in the free zone. Without those subsidies,
4: nós perderíamos automaticamente o polo porque seria economicamente inviável.
2: Saraiva says all this manufacturing wouldn't be economically viable. It's pretty expensive to make things in the middle of the rainforest. And everybody knows this. Denis Menev is the CEO of Bemol, which is the largest department store chain in northern Brazil. He says, yeah, suppliers can get the same stuff made in China for way, way less.
5: It, of course, depends on the product, but I would say generally we're talking about half.
6: No, yeah. Half?
5: Half, yeah.
6: Is that typical?
5: Well, that's normal, yeah.
2: Menev used to serve as the Secretary of Economic Development for this region. He told us the dream has always been

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2: Songwriters, beware. There is one melody taking over pop music these days, whether intentional or not. Danish musicologist Carl E. Martin calls it the Gen Alpha melody.
3: What constitutes the Gen Alpha melody is therefore that these four notes are the pillars of the melody, which means all other tones revolve around these because they're landing on strong beats or the melodic phrase ends on them.
0: Martin first noticed the pattern while listening to pop songs from around the world. Then he started collecting examples for a YouTube video. Once he plays them back to back, it's hard not to hear. Nobody.

0: That was Louis Capaldi, Troy Sivan, and Claro.
1: And there are a ton more examples that Martin lays out. They span genres and countries and decades.
0: But given the amount of examples he found within the past few years, Martin's giving this one to Gen Alpha.
1: After all, it's their turn. Remember the millennial whoop?
0: There are plenty of YouTube video essays about that, too, but Martin says that is just a vocal pattern. The Gen Alpha melody, he argues, is something more specific.
2: If I was the musicologist in, like, a courtroom and had to compare two songs that were using the millennial whoop, I wouldn't attribute or, like, sue one song for using that because it's just, like, a trope that you can use or, like, a vocal technique, I'd say. Whereas if the Gen Alpha melody only had two examples and you had to compare those two, I would say that the people suing the other song would win the case because it is a very specific melody being copied.
1: And it's not just millennials versus Gen Alpha. Martin and his YouTube viewers keep finding more generational examples, with the oldest dating back to the 19th century.
0: Pretty safely into public domain rights by now.
1: Very safely. Martin's research on the Gen Alpha melody started as a side project when he finished his master's thesis on the music of Nordic movies at the University of Copenhagen.
2: Because, like, a question us Scandinavians has been asking a lot is what's the sound of the Nordic countries? And most of the answers just go to, you know, it's ABBA or it's like Lucas Graham or something like that. But, you know, there's a lot of, like, folk music and a lot of traditional music as well.
0: Spending months searching for recurring musical ideas may have helped him recognize one hiding in plain sight.
1: And even though it's popping up everywhere, Martin says he still loves hearing it.
2: Like, every time I hear a new example, I get super excited.
0: Now that you've heard the Gen Alpha melody, don't be surprised if you start hearing it everywhere, too.

0: 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This is NPR. And that is all. Why should I feel the way I do?
1: It's only love, and that is all. It's WNYC. More All Things Considered coming your way after the top of the 5 o'clock hour. Looking ahead to tomorrow's weekend edition, it's another tough season for Mets fans, but this weekend the team is celebrating. It's the 40th anniversary of the 1986 Mets World Series championship. Tomorrow on the show, why that year's team still stands so large in the lore of New York City sports. Weekend edition starts tomorrow morning at 8. It's right here on WNYC. Pretty nice weekend ahead of us. It's a pretty nice Friday early evening out there, in fact. 82 right now. It's mostly sunny at the moment. We're going to see a low around 70 tonight. For tomorrow, it'll be humid. We're going to see highs tomorrow afternoon reaching the mid-80s. Tomorrow night, mostly cloudy, still humid, with a low somewhere around 72. And then by Sunday, much the same, mostly cloudy,

0: Humid still, high around 82 degrees. A little breezy as well on Sunday afternoon. We could see some showers and thunderstorms late on Sunday night. Lows again in the low 70s. Happy Friday to you. It's WNYC. We're approaching 5 p.m.
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0: Shell, Exxon, and Chevron report their quarterly earnings this week. They are expected to announce high profits. Good evening, I'm Sean Carlson, and you are listening to All Things Considered. It's on WNYC. Also coming up, Dr. Anthony Fauci appeared at a contentious Senate hearing this week, and public health experts say the way he's been treated undermines their work.
3: The field of public health has been devalued significantly by leadership, and it will make it so that the public doesn't trust public health professionals.
0: Moving past a so-called moment of mistrust. Also just ahead, under a new federal plan out today to manage the Colorado River Basin, Arizona, California, and Nevada face potentially steep water cuts over the next decade. Legal battles are expected. We're going to hear all about it and more. News headlines are next.
4: Live from NPR News in Washington, I'm Ryland Barton. President Trump now says the U.S. hasn't agreed to grant Ukraine licenses to produce Patriot missile systems. NPR's Franco Ordonez reports on Trump backing away from his offer earlier this month.
5: Less than 3 weeks ago, Trump told Ukrainian President Volodymyr Zelensky that the U.S. would give Ukraine a license to manufacture Patriot air defense missiles, something Kyiv has long wanted. But now Trump says the U.S. must be judicious with sharing the technology.
6: Now, we have not agreed to that. We're talking about it. But it's a hard thing to give away that kind of technology. And I don't think this would ever happen. But, you know, those people that you give that technology, they can someday turn on you.
5: Access to the missiles has been a critical part of Ukraine's defense in the war. The Biden administration sent stockpiles over to assist, but Trump has so far resisted doing so. Franco Ordonez, NPR News, the White House.
4: About 60,000 migrants crossed from Morocco into Spain's North African exclave Ceuta over the past day. It's equivalent to 70% of the population of the city. At least 57 migrants died on the journey. The Spanish government said most of the people who made the crossing soon returned voluntarily after the sudden arrival of so many triggered chaos and a humanitarian crisis. NPR's Miguel Macias has more from Spain.
7: Today, Prime Minister Pedro Sanchez had to fly to Ceuta, the Spanish territory near Morocco, where the migrants were entering to address this crisis that is turning into a PR nightmare for him. His government has been welcoming of migrants. Today, however, he called the incident a violation of Spain's territorial integrity. Strong words to describe migrants coming to the country.
4: NPR's Miguel Macias reporting. The Justice Department is increasingly charging ICE protesters with conspiracy, which can lead to years in federal prison. As NPR's Meg Anderson reports, many of these conspiracy cases have been dismissed, but some protesters have been convicted.
8: NPR looked at the use of one charge, conspiracy to impede or injure an officer, over the last 5 years. The statute has been used infrequently, historically. But since 2025, the DOJ has charged more than three dozen people with it in at least 10 different states. All of them involve people protesting ICE. Aaron Turr, with the Foundation for Individual Rights and Expression, says some of these cases involve things like property destruction.
9: But some defendants aren't accused of personally engaging in that conduct. So the concern there is that the government may be casting too wide a net.
8: In a statement, the DOJ told NPR that federal prosecutors are right to prioritize these cases and that people should not mistake impeding officers with peaceful protest. Meg Anderson, NPR News.
4: U.S. stocks rose today. The S&P 500 climbed more than 0.5%. 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
0: And it's on WNYC in New York. I'm Sean Carlson, 82 degrees right now at 5:04. Prosecutors are saying an autistic Bronx teen who died of starvation was covered in bed sores, feces, and flies when first responders found him alongside his twin brother earlier this year. 16-year-old Adonis Jarvis weighed just 59 pounds when paramedics responded to a 911 call at the family's apartment in the South Bronx. First responders pronounced him dead at a local hospital. His brother survived and is being treated for his condition. The boy's mother and grandmother are facing multiple charges, including depraved indifference murder. Information for their lawyer is not yet available. They're being held in jail as their case proceeds. City health officials say they've eliminated the source of a deadly Legionnaire's disease outbreak on Manhattan's Upper East Side. They say residents and visitors to the area are no longer at increased risk of catching the severe form of pneumonia. The declaration earlier today comes a day after officials say a seventh person died in the outbreak, which was identified on July 2nd. No new cases have been reported in more than 2 weeks. That's a key benchmark. The health department says more than 90 people have been diagnosed with Legionnaires during this outbreak. Five people remain in the hospital. New York City green markets threw a 50th birthday bash today. The first green market went up in 1976 at 59th Street and 2nd Avenue. The party is still being celebrated. It's at the Union Square Green Market. It's going until 8 p.m. tonight. There's going to be live music, food, and a beer garden. Vendors, staff, and customers will sing happy birthday and cut the cake at 6 o'clock tonight. The first green market was founded by urban planners Barry Benepe and Bob Lewis, who are looking for a way to save struggling regional family farms and give city residents access to fresh, healthy food. Today, there are more than 60 green markets across the five boroughs. Transit-wise right now, not much. Delays on NJ Transit's North Jersey coastline at the moment. It's currently 82 degrees here in Lower Manhattan. We're going to see temperatures in the low 70s, maybe around 70 this evening. A humid weekend ahead of us. We'll see temperatures tomorrow hitting the mid-80s by the afternoon. We'll see lows tomorrow night, again in the low 70s. By Sunday, we could see some rain in the evening. Thunderstorms possible as well, but the temperature is probably going to remain the same. 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It's Friday, 5:06.
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11: This is All Things Considered from NPR News. I'm Sasha Pfeiffer.
12: And I'm Juana Summers. Chevron just reported its highest quarterly earnings ever. Shell and Exxon also had very strong quarters. This all stems from the war with Iran, which is limiting the flow of crude oil and refined fuels out of the Middle East. That's making all the oil that's hitting the market much, much more profitable. NPR's Camila Domonoske joins us now. Hey.
13: Hi.
12: Camila, put this into perspective for us. Just how big were these profits?
13: Yeah, if you take Shell, Exxon, and Chevron together, these are the three big oil companies that reported this week, combined, they made $404 million in profit every day for the last quarter on average. For Shell, these were the second highest quarterly earnings ever. Exxon doubled its profits compared to this time last year. And this is even though Shell and Exxon in particular have operations in the Middle East that are damaged or paused because of the war. But the high price of crude has more than made up for that.
12: I mean, that's good news for those companies. But what kinds of reactions have we seen from lawmakers?
13: Well, yeah, we've seen Democrats in Congress and some leaders in Europe call for windfall taxes on oil. These are special taxes on unusually high profits. The logic being that, you know, these companies didn't make so much money by innovating. That was because of this geopolitical crisis that was outside of their control that made the thing they sell a lot more valuable, right? Europe mm-hmm. had a windfall tax after prices spiked back when Russia launched the full-scale invasion of Ukraine. Unsurprisingly, this is something that oil companies oppose, right? Darren Woods, the CEO of Exxon, told analysts on a call today that these kinds of taxes penalize companies for being successful.
14: So we canceled investments that we had planned for Europe based on the last time they passed the windfall profits tax. And in fact, we're suing the EU because we don't think that's a legal taking for the industry.
13: And I will note, in the U.S., Republican lawmakers also oppose such a tax.
12: Do companies think these high prices and high profits are going to stick around?
13: Well, not for forever. Although, when exactly global oil trade is going to get back to normal, that's hard to say, as the CEO of Chevron put it. But Darren Woods of Exxon repeated several times that oil from the Middle East is simply too essential to the global economy to remain off the market forever. And this does put oil companies in kind of an awkward position because the world is really desperate for more oil right now, but companies don't want to go out and drill a lot of new wells, for instance. And I mean, to be clear, companies are making as much fuel as they can with what they currently have. Shell actually said that its refineries are running at 102% capacity, which tells you something. Mm-hmm. But are they going to go make expensive new investments on a situation they think is temporary? No. Mm.
15: So what did they say they're doing with all this cash instead?
13: Well, it's not going into a frenzy of new projects, and they're also not really boosting how much they send back to shareholders as dividends or buybacks either. So far, a lot of it is actually going to pay down debts just to shore up their finances.
15: NPR's Camila Domonoske, thank you.
13: Thank you.
16: Today, the federal government released a new plan for sharing water from the Colorado River. That river provides water for more than 40 million people in 7 U.S. states and dozens of tribal communities, but it's facing dire drought conditions and continued heavy demand. The plan from the Interior Department comes after years of deadlock negotiations, and it calls for potentially huge cuts in water use in California, Arizona, and Nevada. Joining us now with details is reporter Alex Hager. He covers water issues at member station KJZZ in Phoenix. Hi, Alex.
17: Hi, thanks for having me.
16: So thousands, maybe tens of thousands of farms and communities across the West could be affected by this federal plan. Tell us more about it.
17: Yeah, this plan sets up a 10-year framework with a very wide range for how much water could be cut. The plan is a response to more than two decades of climate change and drought, which have shrunk the nation's largest reservoirs. Maybe most interesting is that it forces policymakers to come back to the table every 2 years and tweak the plan in response to river conditions. The Interior Department is expected to announce the exact size of cuts for the next 2 years in the coming days or weeks. The plan gives the federal government the ability to cut water by up to 40% for Arizona, California, and Nevada. That's a lot of water. For now, the plan does not put mandatory cutbacks on Colorado, Utah, New Mexico, or Wyoming.
16: A 40% cut would be just massive. How are farms and cities preparing for the impact of that plan?
17: Yeah, the three downstream states, Arizona, California, and Nevada, they came up with a plan to spread out the pain of cutbacks. And we expect the hardest hits will come for cities in the Phoenix and Tucson areas. The good news for the millions of people living there, city utilities have spent years planning for shortages just like this. So taps will not go dry. Like any good investor, a city generally has a diverse portfolio of water. So when there is less from the Colorado River, they can lean a little harder on a different source, like groundwater or a different nearby river. These cities have backup plans, but the cuts will still be very painful and expensive.
16: And Alex, I understand that Arizona, where you live, may likely be the hardest hit. Is that the case? And if so, what's the reaction in Arizona?
17: Yeah, that's right. Arizona leaders say the worst cuts proposed under this plan are unacceptable and that they would devastate Arizona's economy. Arizona's U.S. senators, both Democrats, they blasted the plan today, saying it places an unfair burden on the state. But some Arizona officials don't expect that those worst cuts will become a reality, at least for the next 2 years. They hope the actual amount of water reductions will come from their counterproposal to the federal government. That would still mean significant cutbacks, but spread them out to deal a little less pain to the Phoenix area.
16: And as we mentioned, there are several other states that use the river that are being spared mandatory cuts, at least for now. What's next for those states?
17: Yeah, that's right. So we're talking about Colorado, Utah, Wyoming, and New Mexico. They did not volunteer to take any mandatory cuts. So they are legally required to send a certain amount of water downstream every year, and they argue that they are already taking cuts because drought and climate change gives them less water to send. That is a big part of this disagreement. Water managers say this new plan leaves the door open for further negotiations among the states, but tensions are still high after years of bitter disagreement and failed talks. Some states are still prepared to sue each other or the federal government if future changes threaten their water supplies.
16: That is reporter Alex Hager with member station KJZZ in Phoenix. Alex, thank you.
17: Thank you.
12: Dr. Anthony Fauci appeared at a contentious Senate hearing earlier this week where he declined to answer repeated questioning by Republican lawmakers over his handling of the COVID-19 pandemic. At that hearing, Democratic Senator Andy Kim decried what he called attacks on Fauci and suggested they were part of a larger erosion of public health in this country.
18: These firing and these cuts, they're creating a chilling effect.
12: Other public health professionals agree that this hearing is just one of the corrosive forces acting on their field at the moment, endangering its future and undermining health outcomes for Americans. Here's NPR science reporter Ari Daniel.
19: The COVID-19 pandemic witnessed a growing rejection of public health interventions, a movement often called health freedom, that waned somewhat under President Biden, but has surged again during the second Trump administration.
20: It's because people take their signals from the leaders that speak to them.
19: Nicole Huberfeld is a professor at Boston University who focuses on the intersection of constitutional law and health. And she says at this week's hearing, Republican lawmakers may have been speaking as much to their base as they were to Fauci. But in her view, such an attack, combined with a hollowing out of agencies like the Department of Health and Human Services and changes to health care, threaten the efforts intended to keep Americans healthy.
3: The field of public health has been devalued significantly by leadership right now. That devaluing will make it much harder to do the work of public health, and it will make it so that the public doesn't trust public health professionals.
19: Which can have dire consequences, she says.
3: I do think there will be more illness and injury, which leads to preventable death.
19: Health Secretary Robert F. Kennedy has said the restructuring of his department was intended to save taxpayer money and streamline the agency's functions in an effort to focus on administration priorities like combating chronic disease. Public health experts have typically been able to provide evidence-based information to lawmakers and other officials openly and without fear of retribution. But Dr. Georges Benjamin, the head of the American Public Health Association, worries this week's hearings and the political headwinds that Fauci continues to face are likely to send a message of intimidation.
21: If you're going to be threatened by members of Congress, you're going to be a lot less willing to be frank and speak truth to power and give people the information that they desperately need to make decisions.
19: Benjamin says staff layoffs and funding cuts have already reduced the ability to contain a measles outbreak in South Texas, advise on a toxic lead exposure of school children in Milwaukee.
22: And then most recently, the cuts to the CDC and FDA together have resulted in the loss of food safety staff in our local communities.
19: And he says this has impaired the response to this summer's cyclospora outbreaks. Some in the field worry about the impacts on the public health pipeline. Epidemiologist Caitlin Jettalina, who's an adjunct professor at the Yale School of Public Health, says she's witnessed student enrollment numbers drop.
23: If you see someone like this, a public servant for the past 50 years, be just completely vilified. It makes me wonder about the next emergency. Like, do I want to raise my hand?
19: Jettalina says to move past this moment of mistrust, health professionals and the public need to be able to engage in meaningful conversation.
23: Where we actually listen to the questions, concerns, and confusion around health topics on the ground.
19: There's no time to waste, argues Georges Benjamin.
21: We can't be tainted by a fear that if we say something, they'll do something to destroy our career.
19: There's just too much at stake, he says, to interfere with the essential objective of the field of public health, treating and healing communities. Ari Daniel, NPR News.

0: 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More All Things Considered is coming your way. A U.S. company in Rwanda has been providing medical supplies via drone, but even state-of-the-art technology cannot overcome a weak healthcare infrastructure. We're going to have that and more coming your way in just a moment.
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3: 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And Ethiopian-American singer Mekleet reinvents some of the classic examples of Ethiopian pop. I'm John Schaefer. 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
0: And you're listening to All Things Considered right now here on WNYC. 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It is Marketplace, more All Things Considered at 7. 8 p.m. tonight, it is On Point. That is followed by On the Media at 9. Q airs at 10 p.m. tonight. Really nice weather out there, 81 degrees, mostly sunny at the moment. We'll see a low probably somewhere around 70 degrees this evening. For tomorrow, should be nice, maybe a few clouds here and there. Otherwise, we're going to see temperatures getting up into the mid-80s by tomorrow afternoon. It could be a little breezy tomorrow, but it's probably going to be welcome. We could see gusts of about 15 to 20 miles an hour. Lows and low 70s tomorrow night, still humid. And then Sunday, much the same. Mostly cloudy, even windier. Gusts up to 25 miles an hour. Humid with highs in the low 80s. There's a chance of some showers and thunderstorms late on Sunday night, and then it's going to be a pretty rainy start to next week. Happy Friday to you. It's WNYC at 520.
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5: It's All Things Considered from NPR News. I'm Sasha Pfeiffer.
6: And I'm Juana Summers. A decade ago, Rwanda faced a healthcare problem. It needed to make blood deliveries for medical emergencies, but the roads were unreliable. Part of the solution was drones. Drone deliveries became a big part of the country's healthcare system, and with new support from the U.S., there are plans to expand the service. But as NPR's Fatma Tanis reports, poor infrastructure and U.S. aid cuts risk undermining the progress the country's made.
7: Like most Rwandans, Noela Mukanaheli lives in a remote village. It's only 30 miles from capital city Kigali, but the drive there takes 3 hours because of Rwanda's many hills and impassable roads. The 42-year-old lives in a small home nestled in between a cluster of banana trees. She carries a baby boy in her arms. About 2 months ago, just before her due date, Noela says she felt a sudden pain in her abdomen and was bleeding. She called a friend with a motorcycle to help her get to the nearest health clinic, 50 minutes away. The nurse told me they couldn't help. I needed to go to a hospital, so they called an ambulance, she says. It took 2 hours to get there. At some point, Noela says she'd passed out. When she woke up, her hand immediately went to her belly. The doctor told her she'd given birth. The baby was alive, but she had nearly bled out, she says. They didn't have her blood type in stock and had to make a request. Within minutes, two drones carrying a total of 5 liters of blood arrived at the hospital in the nick of time. The doctors told me I would have died, she says. The drones that doctors say saved Noela's life came from a facility in the town of Muhanga. It belongs to American robotics company Zipline. Pierre Kaitana is the country director.
8: So this is Zipline. Where we stand is actually the very first Zipline distribution center in the world. So it started here in 2016. This place, just so you locate yourself, this is the exact center of Rwanda.
7: This is one of two distribution centers in the country. A third is set to open soon with a grant from the United States. It's part of the Trump administration's new approach to international aid, which aims to promote American businesses for global health work. At the same time, the administration has cut $200 million in funding for aid groups in Rwanda that provided food and health services for decades. In the announcement of the grant, the State Department said there's a new era of diplomacy, quote, one that uses American expertise to drive progress on global health foreign policy goals. Zipline has been a vital part of the health system in Rwanda for a decade. At this warehouse, they receive orders from medical professionals all over the country and send out drones carrying medicine, vaccines, blood, diagnostic tests, and more.
8: So this is our warehouse. It's the highest standard of a medical warehouse by FDA. Anything you may need in an hospital, you can find in here.
7: The room is packed with shelves and boxes of medical products. Property of the Rwandan government, Zipline is contracted to manage the logistics, the delivery, and inventory.
8: All these on the screens are ordered to be fulfilled.
7: In one corner, technicians are preparing orders.
8: Which item is it?
9: Blood reagent.
8: Yes.
9: Okay, so someone has ordered a test to find out their blood group?
8: Yes.
9: And you're about to pack a test?
8: Yes.
7: He places it in a package the size of a shoebox.
9: It's okay, the weight is good?
8: Yes. It's above 1 kilogram.
9: What's the weight limit?
8: So the minimum is 1 kilogram, minimum, because if it's less than 1 kilogram, the wind may push the package.
7: Now it's ready to launch. The drone looks like a tiny airplane. It's made out of white styrofoam and the wings are red. The battery is where a cockpit would be and the package is in the belly. An engineer places the drone on the launching pad. He pushes some buttons and it slingshots into the air. That package is headed to Kabgayi Hospital, the biggest one in southern Rwanda and where Noella was treated. It takes 30 minutes to drive. The drone makes it in 4. It drops the package with a paper parachute into the courtyard of the hospital. They get dozens of deliveries a day, says Dr. Evariste Ufitihirwe. He's the deputy director general of the hospital.
10: We are lucky. It takes like 5 minutes to bring blood here, but it is more faster than telling a person to go in stock to bring blood.
7: Just days ago, he says a woman with postpartum hemorrhaging arrived. Also nearly died if not for drone delivery of blood. It's a common story here. A decade ago, before the drones, doctors would have to pinch arteries with their hands to stop the bleeding, Ufitihirwe says.
10: We used to be clamping blood veins or any other ways to stop bleeding.
7: Sometimes for hours while waiting for blood to arrive from a bank in Kigali. According to government data, 26 years ago, 1,000 out of 100,000 women were dying of childbirth. Today, that number is 87. Dr. Sabine Nsanzimana is Rwanda's Minister of Health.
11: It has been a great decade of transformation.
7: He says the grant from the United States will help Rwanda get to nationwide coverage of drone delivery.
11: We used to see drones in war zones taking lives, but now we're seeing drones in a health system saving lives. Which is really the best use of technology we could want to see as doctors, as patients.
7: There's a lot more work to do, though, he acknowledges. Road and electricity improvements are needed for Rwanda to achieve its aim of becoming an upper-middle-income country by 2035. The aid cuts from the U.S. have made it harder. Save the Children, which runs health facilities for pregnant women in Rwanda and partners with Zipline, told NPR that its locations were running out of U.S. funds in September and are at risk of shutting down. The Rwandan government doesn't have the resources to fill the gap. At a health post in a remote town called Ituzi, head nurse Rosalind Uwera opens her weekly vaccine package from Zipline. I'm happy that we get regular stocks of medicines and vaccines, she says, though she wishes she had more equipment to help patients who come here, like oxygen or an ultrasound machine. She's had to send so many of her patients to the nearest hospital 2 hours away. Back at her village, Noella says she's recovering from the blood loss and still has some pain and fatigue. It would have been better, she says, if the drones could have delivered the blood directly to the health clinic she first went to, and if there was a doctor on staff who could have helped her there. As she speaks, her son lies motionless in her arms. His breath is wheezing. He seems small for a two-month-old. He's malnourished, Noella says. She doesn't have much to eat at home and has had to give him cow's milk. Soon, she'll have to make the trek back to the health clinic to get him checked out. A drone won't be able to help her with that, she says. Fatma Tanis, NPR News, Muhanga, Rwanda.

0: It's All Things Considered on WNYC. More just ahead. The Earth has been remarkably resilient to the effects of climate change, but as scientists point out, there is a limit to that adaptation.
1: We're allowing ourselves to look at these extreme events and passively just sit and continue to kick the can down the road and not acting.
0: A closer look at how our societies have already changed. That's coming up in just a moment here on All Things Considered. News headlines are next. 81 degrees right now in lower Manhattan. We're going to see temperatures tonight around 70. A pretty humid weekend, but rain probably not coming back till Sunday.
2: 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And Sundance is no small festival. So the question is, where are all those actors, directors, and executives going to stay? Boulder has a bold proposition for residents, but the jury's out on whether they'll accept. I'm Rima Jerez. For Sundance, growing pains in a new location. 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
6: Live from NPR News in Culver City, California, I'm Dwayne Brown. The Colorado River is facing dire drought conditions, and a federal plan released today seeks to curb water usage across several of the states it supplies, including California, Arizona, and Nevada. The Colorado provides water to tens of millions of people, and those three states could face dramatic cuts in their water use over the next 2 years. Sarah Porter is with the Center for Waterway Policy at Arizona State University.
7: The amount of water that they're looking at cutting is 440,000 acres for California, which is about 10% of California's apportionment, and 760,000 acre feet for Arizona. And that is just around half of the amount of water that flows in the canal that brings Colorado River water from the western border of the state to Phoenix and Tucson, to tribes, cities, and industries.
6: Moroccan security officials confronted crowds of migrants today trying to cross the border into the Spanish territory of Ceuta. This comes after a sharp influx of migrant crossing attempts this week. Michael Colocchi reports at least 57 people have died while trying to make the crossing.
8: Moroccan police used tear gas to push back migrants trying to make their way into Ceuta, one of two autonomous Spanish cities in northern Morocco. Several vehicles were set on fire during earlier clashes between the migrants and security personnel. Those who died include some who drowned or were killed in a stampede to cross a breakwater barrier near a border checkpoint. Meanwhile, Spanish authorities said they had stopped the rush of migrants making their way across the border, saying that most of the more than 50,000 people who had made the crossing by land and sea were heading back voluntarily.
6: You're listening to NPR News.
0: And it is on WNYC in New York. I'm Sean Carlson. It's 82 degrees right now at 5:32. Mayor Mamdani has tapped a prominent black leader to head the city's police watchdog agency. WNYC's Elizabeth Kim reports.
9: Jennifer Jones Austin will lead the Civilian Complaint Review Board, also known as the CCRB. She's a lawyer and ally of Reverend Al Sharpton with extensive experience in city government. Her appointment comes as Mamdani faces pressure to reform policing and criticism that his administration lacks sufficient black representation. Austin currently heads the Anti-Poverty Federation of Protestant Welfare Agencies. In a statement, Mamdani says Austin, quote, understands that public safety and accountability go hand in hand. During the campaign, Mamdani said he wanted the CCRB to have final say on police disciplinary cases. He later backed away from that stance.
0: Police are looking for a man in the Bronx they say sexually abused five children under 16 and one young adult, including at least three victims he met at homeless shelters. Police say 42-year-old Stephen Charles is wanted for alleged sex crimes that took place between January of 2018 and May of this year. The crimes allegedly involved victims ages 10 to 18. Police say the abuse came to light after Charles was arrested in June for physically assaulting a family member. The arrest prompted one of that person's friends to come forward about alleged abuse. Charles does not appear to have a lawyer listed at this time. Police are urging the public to come forward with tips. The Women's Pro Baseball League now has a media rights deal ahead of its debut tomorrow. The league says ESPN will distribute all 19 regular season and playoff games in the U.S. 11 games will also be simulcast on Scripps Sports Network. The league has four teams for its first year: New York, Boston, Los Angeles, and San Francisco. All games will be held in Springfield, Illinois. Opening weekend starts with a sold-out game tomorrow between the New York Heights and the Los Angeles Queens. Look at our transit situation. Downtown B&D trains are delayed. That's after a train's brakes were activated on the commuter rails. We got delays on NJ Transit's Northeast Corridor, Morrison-Essex, and North Jersey coastlines. It's 82 degrees right now, mostly sunny in Lower Manhattan. We're going to see a low of about 70 overnight tonight. For tomorrow, pretty nice day. Highs in the mid-80s. It's going to be pretty humid with lows in the low 70s tomorrow night. 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It's a Friday at just about 5:35.
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11: From NPR News, this is All Things Considered. I'm Juana Summers.
12: And I'm Sasha Pfeiffer. In all the coverage this week of the wildfires happening across Western Europe, one line stood out to me. A European climate scientist said, all this heat, all these fires are likely going to get worse in the future, to the point that we will be, quote, passing the limits of adaptation. I wondered what that looks like. What happens when climate change becomes so disruptive that humans cannot adapt fast enough? So we called that scientist to ask. Johann Rockström is director of the Potsdam Institute for Climate Impact Research in Germany, and he noted that 200 some years since the Industrial Revolution, the Earth has remained fairly resilient, but that is changing.
1: 90% of the heat caused by our fossil fuel burning is not in the atmosphere causing the temperature rise, which has led us to the climate crisis we see today. It's in the ocean. 50% of the carbon dioxide from the greenhouse gases we add is not in the atmosphere trapping heat. It's actually stored, half of it in the ocean and half of it on land. So a healthy planet has this extraordinary biogeophysical capacity to buffer and dampen, basically cool the planet. We're seeing, unfortunately, increasing indicators of our planet losing this capacity. Not that we've crossed the tipping point, but forest systems are getting weaker and no longer able to take up as much carbon. The ocean is warming faster than we had expected. Ice is melting faster than we had expected. This is a stress response of a planet that is trying to do everything it can to buffer and dampen change. And when we come closer to the end of this capacity, then, of course, the risk is very high that the impacts hit back even harder on our societies.
12: And what does that look like for humans? If we reach these limits, what does it mean for people on Earth?
1: To begin with, what it looks like is that we will have more shocks of what we're experiencing right now in Europe. Remember that we are experiencing, in places that have never recorded it before, life-threatening temperatures above 40 degrees Celsius. So that's the first thing. The second is droughts, floods, fires that risk food security and even social stability. We are at risk of triggering more disease outbreaks, even pandemics, which then spills over into less and less stable economies and therefore also less and less stable societies, moving into situations of displacement, migration, potentially even armed conflicts. And we see these first indications of this in countries like Sudan, Syria, Chad, where you cannot separate anymore the social conflicts and displacements and people suffering from these environmental changes.
12: There are, of course, many countries worldwide trying to make changes like emissions reductions. But to what extent do you think those attempted fixes are still enough versus humans are simply going to have to make drastic changes, like not being able to live in certain places?
1: The window is still open to avoid the most catastrophic outcomes. And what I mean by catastrophic is the point where fires, drought, and heat waves become so difficult to handle that communities simply have to move out. And that is what worries me most today, that we're allowing ourselves to look at these extreme events and continue to kick the can down the road and not acting. And that can take us into real danger.
12: So what should we do?
1: One has to recognize that the transition is challenging. I mean, we've been for 200 years powering the global economy with fossil fuels and unsustainable production systems. Now we need to very rapidly move away from fossil fuels, oil, coal, and gas. We need to move into circular economic models, and we need to have sustainable ways of managing our oceans, our forests, our wetlands, our peatlands. We know all this. We even have solutions on how to scale sustainable production and consumption practices. And still, we're not moving fast enough.
12: This is a very doomsday topic, but I watched a YouTube video of a lecture you gave on this, and in it you are matter of fact, but you're also fairly upbeat. How do you maintain that sense of positivity and good cheer when the news you're delivering is so alarming?
1: Yeah, that's the advancements in science and our extraordinary ability today to measure down to the single tree and fish in the ocean, the state of the planet, is a tremendous value. And that risk assessments is not there to scare us. Risk assessments is to avoid doing the wrong things.
12: I assume those risk assessments are also meant to motivate us.
1: Absolutely. And, you know, when you think of it, in all other paths of our life, health risks, or if it is risks to our economy, or if it's risk to our house burning down, we are concerned. We buy insurance. We want information. Why aren't we, seeing risk assessments as a way of ensuring that we can hand over a stable, resilient, life-supporting, livable planet to our children?
12: Johann Rockström is director of the Potsdam Institute for Climate Impact Research in Germany. Thank you, and thanks for your positivity on this issue.
1: Thanks for inviting me.
13: The bill for this year's 4th of July celebrations on the National Mall continues to grow, and the Trump administration wants taxpayers to pick up the extra tab. As NPR's Rachel Treisman reports, it is asking Congress for another $10 million in reimbursements.
14: America's 250th birthday brought a host of events to the National Mall, a prayer rally, 4th of July fireworks, and a two-week state fair. Those events were all organized by the Trump-backed group Freedom 250, and they have not said how much they cost. During the state fair, spokesperson Rachel Reisner declined to answer.
15: Just like a wedding, it's still ongoing, so I'm not going to get ahead of that.
14: Almost a month after July 4th, Freedom 250 has still not disclosed the total. The Trump administration is now asking Congress for an additional $10 million. The Department of the Interior told NPR the money would cover the costs of higher security. It said that was necessary because of recent threats to other D.C. events. But Congress had already set aside $150 million. Here's Representative Jared Huffman, a Democrat from California.
16: We were assured that at least $100 million would go to America 250.
14: America 250 is the bipartisan group that Congress created a decade ago to plan birthday celebrations. Freedom 250, which Trump created last year, quickly took over.
16: America 250 didn't get anywhere near that amount. It was diverted to Freedom 250 mostly.
14: Freedom 250 denies that, but it hasn't disclosed how much money it has raised or from whom. It lists corporate sponsors, including Boeing and Palantir, but allows donors to be anonymous.
16: The Freedom 250 LLC was set up to avoid transparency and accountability.
14: Huffman released a report this month accusing the White House of exploiting the milestone to promote its agenda and enrich its allies. Based on interviews and records, the 55-page report accuses Freedom 250 of misleading donors and selling access to the president.
16: This should be considered an ongoing investigation.
14: Freedom 250 denies the allegations. It has repeatedly downplayed critics' complaints that events like the state fair were not inclusive. Here's Reisner again.
15: Anyone who wants to say celebrating America and 250th anniversary is partisan should probably think again.
14: Democrats say Freedom 250, not taxpayers, should foot the bill for anniversary events. The group has more programming planned for August, including an IndyCar race near the National Mall. Rachel Treisman, NPR News.
0: It's All Things Considered on WNYC. I'm Sean Carlson. This week brought us a hotly anticipated new album by Shaboozy, a Nigerian-Jamaican collaboration, and a surprising cover from the rock band Wolf Alice. Here with a look at the week in music is John Schaefer, host of WNYC's New Sounds. Hi, John.
17: Hey, Sean.
0: So folks probably remember Shaboozy ruled the music world in 2024 with his hip-hop country hit called A Bar Song, Tipsy.
17: Yep.
0: Then I guess the question was, what does he do for an encore?
17: Yeah, I mean, that is a big question for a young artist who was just finding his feet and suddenly has a massive hit on his hands. Mm-hmm. And what Shaboozy has done for an encore is to release today's record called The Outlaw Sherry Lee and Other Western Tales. Okay. It is a genuine concept album. In fact, there are little interludes throughout the record where different actors, like Jamie Foxx, kind of keep us posted on where we are in the story about a woman who's been wronged and she heads out to seek revenge. Musically, it leans a lot more into country than it does hip-hop, but there are a couple of occasions in which Shaboozy attempts to kind of recreate the magic of a bar song, and pretty successfully, too. So this song called Cowgirl actually begins with the line, "Got another bar song for you and all your friends."

0: That is Shaboozy. And the lyric goes by pretty quickly, but, you know, he says, Charlie said it best. We've both got a lot of pride. Why not put it to the test? So obviously paying his respects there to an earlier black country musician, Charlie Pride.
1: All right. Up next, Nigerian Afrobeat, Jamaican Reggae. They are separated by an ocean, but it turns out they're not so far apart. Tell us more about this new single by Nigeria's Seyon Kuti.
0: Yeah, it's called Problems, and it is a collaboration between Seyon Kuti, who is a son of the legendary Fela Kuti, about whom the Broadway musical Fela was created, and the Jamaican reggae singer who goes by the name Kabaka Pyramid. Mm. Now, the song, you know, the rhythm here is pure Afrobeat, that horn-heavy, groove-based sound that Fela Kuti developed in the 70s and which Seyon Kuti continues to provide today. But he's expanded it so much that Kabaka Pyramid's reggae singing slots in pretty easily.

0: Problems is the name of the song. It's a new single from Seyun Kuti from Nigeria and the Jamaican reggae singer Kabaka Pyramid.
1: Finally, John, the UK rock band Wolf Alice just released a new song today. But we should say it's actually an old song from 1979. Also, it's from New York. What is the story here?
0: Yeah, so Wolf Alice has just today released a cover of Hammond Song by The Roaches, which was on their 1979 album, simply called The Roaches. You know, my feeling about covers is you should bring something new to it. It should be different from the original.
1: Right.
0: I'll make an exception here because this is my favorite Roaches song. And if this really faithful cover of Hammond's song brings the Roaches and this tune to a younger generation of fans, that's absolutely fine by me. One of the things that made this song so great were the harmonies of Maggie, Suzzy, and Terry Roach, the three sisters of the Roaches. And so what Wolf Alice did was their lead singer, Ellie Rausel, enlisted Bria Salmena and Julia Cumming from the band Sunflower Bean to help recreate those harmonies.

0: That is the UK band Wolf Alice recreating a 1979 song from the Roaches called Hammond Song, right down to the Robert Fripp style electric guitar solo, and that new single out today.
1: John Schaefer is the host of WNYC's New Sounds and Soundcheck, now heard Saturday nights at 8 on WNYC. 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
6: And I'm Juana Summers. Each week, a guest draws a card from NPR's wildcard deck and answers a big question about their life. Country legend Shania Twain had a childhood full of poverty and abuse. But on her new album, she's looking back at her early years and finding some of the silver linings. The album is called Little Miss Twain, a title that comes from performing in bars starting when she was 8 years old.
7: I was a little girl singing adult songs and entertaining adults, mostly intoxicated adults. And that little girl was introduced often, because I was the only child in those environments most of the time. Ladies and gentlemen, welcome to the stage, Little Miss Twain.
6: Shania Twain spoke with Wildcard host Rachel Martin.
8: What are you looking forward to when you're older?
7: Well, older...
8: You can define what that means.
7: Exactly.
8: Well, 2 years from now, tomorrow, 20 years?
7: No, I want to live till to be 200.
8: 200?
7: Yeah. I don't care how unrealistic that is. That's, yeah. I would rather project longevity and imagine that whatever it is that I want to do next or accomplish doesn't have to be rushed. So if I only think, oh, well, I'm only going to live to be 80.
8: Yeah.
7: If that's my projection.
8: Right.
7: Well, then I'm going to hurry friggin' up.
8: Yeah. Yep.
7: Because I've got so much to do.
8: Yeah.
7: I got to, like, I'm never going to absorb it. I'm not going to live in the moment with it. And I'm going to be rushing through it. And I don't want to live, like, life with urgency. Right?
8: Oh, my God. I hear you so much on that. Yeah.
7: So I want to do whatever it is I want to do. I want to do it with quality. I want to absorb it. I want to enjoy it. I want to make so much more music, different kinds of music. You know, dude, there's so many things to do, and I can't do all of it in just 20 years.
8: You need 200 years.
7: Exactly.
8: I love it. I'm all for it. Let's meet again.
7: Exactly.
8: 100 years from now.
7: Right? You got to use your imagination. This is what I do for a living. This is what I've done since I was a small child. My imagination is my medicine. It's my escape. It's my joy. It's my mood. It's my energy. So, you know, in my imagination, I'm going to live to be 200 and I'm going to achieve all these incredible things.
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5: New York Governor Kathy Hochul has ordered

0: Rampersad, a sergeant in the U.S. Army, had been killed in an attack at an airbase in Jordan. And just like that, a faraway war hit home in Ozone Park, Queens. At a vigil for Rampersad this week, dozens of residents gathered around the family's neat two-story home on a tree-lined street corner as the sun began to set.
1: I once was lost, but now I'm found. Was blind. Come on, people, lift your voice.
0: Rampersad's mother, her older sister, and her aunt stood in the front yard. A white picket fence separated them from the rest of the crowd, which included elected officials like New York State Attorney General Letitia James and Congressman Gregory Meeks. Her mother, Acevedo, shed a few tears as they spoke.
2: I'd just like to thank everyone for their love and support. I want to thank you all from the bottom of my heart. Thank you.
0: Behind her, the crowd could see the traditional triangular folded burial flag given to family members when a soldier dies. Community members lit candles and remembered Rampersad as a soldier, but also as a drummer at her church, a high school softball player, and a daughter who helped her immigrant family navigate their new home, but never forgot where she came from. Rampersad's mother brought her to the U.S. from Trinidad when she was just 2 years old. She grew up in one of the most diverse enclaves in the country.
3: Angel Rampersad was not born in the United States of America. But Angel Rampersad was willing to die for the United States of America. That's how strongly she felt about America. Not just the place, but the idea of what this country could be.
0: That was Queensborough President Donovan Richards. Those who watched Rampersad grow up say she knew exactly what she wanted to do with her life. At an earlier press conference, her aunt, Judy Rackle, explained that she tried to enlist at the age of 18 before her mom was ready to give her permission. And then,
4: a few days after her 21st birthday, she made an appointment with the recruiter and signed up on her own. Her mom found out after it was done.
0: Rampersad was assigned to the 10th Army Air and Missile Defense Command. She served a total of 7 years, earning the Army Commendation Medal. In Jordan, she worked on military communication systems. She was posthumously promoted to Staff Sergeant. As the vigil wrapped up, neighbor Catalina Flores says she's encouraging others to leave their porch lights on at night in remembrance of Rampersad, who she says was a selfless, steady presence in the community.
5: Let's all be lighthearted and be encouraged to help one another.
0: Rampersad's funeral will be held this morning. For NPR News, I'm Brittany Krickstein.

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1: And it is on WNYC. There's more All Things Considered coming your way after the top of the 6 o'clock hour. At 6:30 this evening, it is Marketplace. On the show tonight, the Trump administration announced plans this week to develop new federal safety standards for self-driving cars.
2: We should have some mechanism for validating that these different systems are, in fact, safe and meeting the regulations. We shouldn't necessarily trust any of these companies to do it on their own.
1: How these regulations could pave the way for more autonomous vehicles on the road. That's on Marketplace tonight. It's coming your way at 6:30 right here on WNYC. We'll be back with All Things Considered at 7. At 8 o'clock, it is On Point. It's followed by On the Media at 9. Q airs at 10 o'clock this evening. Let's look at our weather for this weekend. It's actually looking pretty nice. It's 82 degrees right now, mostly sunny out in lower Manhattan. We're going to see low around 70 degrees this evening. For tomorrow, it's going to look a lot like today. We're going to see temperatures reach the mid-80s by the afternoon with lows tomorrow evening, probably in the low 70s. No rain in the forecast for tomorrow. Sunday, a little bit of a different story. Rain possible that evening. Thunderstorms, too, with temperatures in the low 80s. It's WNYC. It's a Friday evening. We're coming up on 6 p.m.
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2: President Trump announces a historic breakthrough in his plan to bring peace to Gaza, but huge hurdles remain. Good evening to you. I'm Sean Carlson, and you are listening to All Things Considered on WNYC. Also coming up, Michigan has been dealing with more than 10,000 cyclosporiosis cases since the end of June. With funding cuts, firings, and program shutdowns, local nurses say it's overwhelming.
3: And also just frustrating to be like, wow, I don't think even our government knows just like how important public health is.
2: More from one Ann Arbor health clinic coming up. Also this hour, authorities report that at least 57 migrants have died, many of whom were attempting to reach Spanish territory from Morocco. We're going to get the latest from there and more. News headlines are next.
4: Live from NPR News in Washington, I'm Ryland Barton. The UN Secretary General is urging Israel and Hamas to follow through on a peace plan and says Syria needs more international help to recover from its long civil war. He says the world needs more diplomacy, as NPR's Michelle Kelman reports.
5: Just back from a trip to Syria, Jordan, and Cyprus, Secretary General Antonio Guterres tells reporters that there's one message that's impossible to ignore.
6: The region and the world's cannot afford more war.
5: Guterres says the war in Iran is driving global instability, upending energy and food markets. He's calling for a return to diplomacy. The only good news in recent days, the UN chief says, is a Trump administration announcement that Hamas in Gaza will disarm and Israel will withdraw as part of a plan announced last year. Now there's a roadmap and the UN chief is urging all sides to follow it. Michelle Kellerman, NPR News, the State Department.
4: After Dr. Anthony Fauci's contentious Senate hearing earlier this week, experts worry that Republicans' pursuit of the retired federal infectious disease researcher could further erode trust in public health. Here's NPR's Ari Daniel.
7: Public health officials say that declining confidence in their field may make people more vulnerable to current pathogens and future pandemics, leading to more illness and injury. Dr. Georges Benjamin, who heads the American Public Health Association, says his colleagues need to be able to provide educated and evidence-based information to lawmakers.
8: We can't be tainted by a fear that if we say something, they'll do something to destroy our careers and maybe even put our lives at risk.
7: Benjamin adds that those considering a career in public health may end up having second thoughts in light of the recent attacks on Fauci and sweeping cuts to federal programs. Ari Daniel, NPR News.
4: The Trump administration wants taxpayers to pay millions of dollars in reimbursements for security around its 250th anniversary celebrations. NPR's Rachel Treisman reports.
9: The Department of the Interior is asking Congress for $10 million to cover what it says are elevated security costs for three events on the National Mall, a prayer event in May, the Great American State Fair, and the 4th of July fireworks. Congress already allocated $150 million to events celebrating America's milestone birthday. Most of that money went to Freedom 250, the White House-backed group behind the high-profile events in D.C. The group has not disclosed how much money it raised from donors. Democrats say Freedom 250, not taxpayers, should cover the additional costs. The group has more events planned for August, including an IndyCar race near the National Mall. Rachel Treisman, NPR News.
4: New York officials are suing prediction market platform Kalshi, calling it an illegal, unlicensed gambling operation. A growing number of states are suing prediction market companies. 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
2: And it's on WNYC in New York. I'm Sean Carlson. It's 82 degrees at 6:04. Prosecutors say a 16-year-old autistic boy in the Bronx who died of starvation was covered in bed sores, feces, and flies when first responders found him with his twin brother in March. Adonis Jarvis weighed just 59 pounds when paramedics responded to a 911 call at the family's South Bronx apartment. He was pronounced dead at a local hospital. Downstairs neighbor Veronica Rosales says she didn't notice anything amiss. She'd ask about the boys when she'd see their mother and grandmother.
10: Yo la saludaba, yo le preguntaba cómo están los niños, porque yo ya no los veía.
2: Rosales says they would respond, they're okay. The mother and grandmother face charges, including depraved indifference murder. Their lawyer's information is not yet available. Police say five people are recovering after suffering minor injuries in a Bronx MTA bus crash last night. Officials say it happened just before 10 p.m. on East 163rd Street and Hunts Point Avenue in Longwood. A BX6 bus heading eastbound on Hunts Point Avenue rear-ended a BX5 bus. Police say the five people hurt are all adults. First responders took them all to a local hospital in stable condition. Neither of the bus drivers were injured in the crash. New Yorkers can help count fish along the banks of the Hudson River tomorrow. The 15th annual Great Hudson River Fish Count is a hands-on community science project where kids and adults collect fish using nets, waders, traps, and rods. All equipment is provided by the Department of Environmental Conservation. Participants will help tally marine life, including crabs and about 200 varieties of fish. The free event takes place at multiple locations along the Hudson River. You can check the DEC website for times and locations. The survey results will be published on the agency's website. 82 degrees right now here in Lower Manhattan. We're going to see lows tonight fall into the low 70s for tomorrow. Mostly sunny. Highs reaching the upper 80s by the afternoon. Mostly cloudy for tomorrow night. Lows in the low 70s. And then by Sunday, a bit of a mixed bag. It'll be mostly cloudy, early, humid, with highs in the mid-80s. There's a pretty good chance of some showers and thunderstorms on Sunday night. It's going to get pretty breezy as well. It'll stay humid, too. Temperatures on Sunday night in the low 70s. 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
12: This is All Things Considered from NPR News. I'm Sasha Pfeiffer.
13: And I'm Juana Summers. President Trump announced a breakthrough yesterday in peace negotiations in Gaza, but it did not take long for the key parties, Israel and Hamas, to raise objections. NPR's Frank Langfitt has been following the story from Tel Aviv and is with us now. Hi there.
14: Hi, Juana.
13: So, Frank, what did President Trump say, and how did Hamas and Israel pour cold water on that?
14: Yeah, the president said Hamas would totally disarm. They'd give up their weapons, and as that was concluding, then Israeli forces would begin to pull back from parts of Gaza. Now, within hours, Juana, Hamas official told NPR Israel would have to withdraw first before it gave up any weapons. Now, this evening, Israeli Minister of National Security Itamar Ben-Gvir, he called the agreement unacceptable. He said Israel must be allowed to continue to target Hamas fighters. Otherwise, Hamas could regroup, prepare to attack Israel again, as it did back in October 7th of 2023.
13: And Frank, I understand that you have been talking to experts in the region as well as here in the United States. What's the reaction been so far?
14: It's been interesting and varied. Diana Boutu, she's a former Palestinian peace negotiator. She does not expect the deal to work. Boutu doesn't think Trump really cares about the Gazan people, that he's more interested in burnishing his legacy. Otherwise, she says he would have put more pressure on Israel to stop these attacks that have led to hundreds of Palestinian deaths, even during what's supposed to be a ceasefire.
15: I think if he were truly interested in this peace plan, as he put it, then he would have made sure that Israel was stopped.
13: Interesting. Frank, I want to ask, did you hear other more optimistic takes?
14: I did. You know, there was another peace negotiator. He's here in Israel, Gershon Boskin. He's negotiated with Hamas. He's worked with Steve Witkoff, the U.S. Special Envoy to the Middle East. And he agrees that Trump is focused on his legacy, but he thinks that could be a good thing. Boskin thinks that's a reason he might apply more pressure, and that Trump and his Board of Peace have said they won't help rebuild Gaza unless, you know, Hamas follows a roadmap. Boskin says Hamas is in the weakest position he's ever seen.
16: The first thing is that Hamas has no leverage. They're finished. They have no power anymore. They know that they cannot govern. They cannot rule.
13: So, Frank, if Hamas is vulnerable to pressure, what about the Israelis and Prime Minister Benjamin Netanyahu?
14: Yeah, people think Trump has leverage there as well because the U.S., of course, it's the biggest military supporter of Israel. Israelis are weary of war, but they're also, you know, they're kind of skeptical of this deal. And, of course, far-right members of Netanyahu's coalition, they hate it. Elections are coming in October, so Netanyahu finds himself in a tight position. There was one analyst I talked to who said that's a reason why Trump might not apply too much pressure right now. And one last thing, Netanyahu has not yet addressed Trump's announcement.
13: Interesting. We'll be watching for that. Frank, I want to know, what is your sense of how hard it'll be to get the parties to eventually agree to the plan and then go on and implement it?
14: I think everybody thinks it could be very difficult. I was talking to Daniel Shapiro, his former U.S. ambassador to Israel during the Obama administration. He calls the plan a worthy effort, but he says there are lots of ways it could go wrong.
17: At every stage, every step is going to be fought over. People are going to contradict each other, read different things into the documents, claim different requirements by the other side as part of the sequence that's laid out.
13: What are the other hurdles right now?
14: Well, what we've seen so far in recent months, you know, there's a peacekeeping force that is supposed to come in, but it has yet to really come together. There's been some recruitment, but not, I don't think, a lot of training. There's a Palestinian Technocratic Governing Committee. They're supposed to take over from Hamas, but they've been stuck in a hotel in Cairo waiting to get into Gaza.
13: That's NPR's Frank Langfitt. Thank you.
14: Happy to do it, Juana.
12: Michigan has been hit hard by the cyclosporiasis outbreak. The state has had more than 10,000 cases since the end of June. In one county, public health nurses are investigating a flood of new cases. And they're getting a different reception from the public than they were a couple months ago when they were dealing with a measles outbreak. Kate Wells with our partner KFF Health News reports.
18: Most people Linda Kim calls lately tell her, "This cyclosporiasis is the worst thing I have ever experienced." But today,
19: hi, my name is Linda. I'm a nurse over at Washtenaw County Health Department. I was just calling.
18: She has managed to find one person who's like, you know what? Not so bad.
19: You're enjoying the weight loss? Well, I'm glad to hear that at least you got something good out of it. I know
18: Kim is actually supposed to be working at the county's clinic, giving kids vaccines and doing STI testing, but she hasn't been there in months. First, the county got hit with a measles outbreak this spring. Then the cyclosporiasis cases started pouring in, more than 800 of them. Doing contact tracing for measles was very different.
19: People were being like, how do you even know about this? Or like, I don't want to give you information, or why should I tell you things?
18: If anything, the problem now is people are telling nurses too much information.
19: They're like, this is what my poop looks like. So it's like funny to see the difference between the two at least.
18: They have hundreds of calls to make, so they try to keep calls to under an hour. But foodborne illness investigations are really complicated, especially this parasite, Cyclospora, which sometimes doesn't cause symptoms until 2 weeks after people eat contaminated food. And no one remembers what they ate 2 weeks ago. So Kim and her colleagues tell people, let's pull up your receipts. Can we look in your grocery store app? What brand of salad mix did you buy? And which type of taco did you eat at Taco Bell?
19: Is that the crunchy one or the soft one?
18: Kim has only been working with the health department for 2 years, and the whole time federal funding has been chaotic. A mental health program was shut down, then reopened. There was a CDC employee stationed here who was fired, rehired, and then furloughed. The county health department has had to move money from one project to the next, and they are always understaffed. Kim's boss is Christina Zilke. She's a nursing supervisor for the county health department. And she says the federal response to this outbreak has felt slow.
20: It took them forever to, you know, say that this was lettuce. And fast food restaurants were taking it off their shelves before the CDC ever said what it was. So that in itself is rare and weird.
18: A CDC deputy director, Gwen Biggerstaff, recently said that it is actually not unusual for it to take a long time to identify the source for cyclosporiasis, if it's identified at all. Meanwhile, Zilke has been bringing in coffee and pizza, trying to keep up morale for the staff, including Kim. Her thinking,
20: here's some food for survival. Here's a break so that you don't quit.
18: Kim, the nurse on the receiving end of that pizza, says it has all been a surreal introduction to a public health career. First measles, now this.
19: It's like, whoa, if nationally they don't even know what's going on, like how are we locally expected to know what's going on? And also just frustrating to be like, wow, like I don't think even our government knows just how important public health is and funding public health.
18: But there's no time to worry about that. She's got to wrap up this call so she can move on to the next.
19: Well, I hope you have a nice day. Thanks. Bye.
18: In Ann Arbor, Michigan, I'm Kate Wells.
13: In Spain, authorities are reporting at least 57 people died, most of them drowned, as thousands of people attempted to cross into Spanish territory from Morocco. NPR's Miguel Macias has been following this, and he joins us now from Seville, Spain. Hi.
0: Hi there.
13: So, Miguel, tell us what exactly happened on the border with Morocco.
0: Yes, this started a few days ago, but on Thursday reached the tipping point. It was kind of a free-for-all. Some migrants were swimming to get into Spain around the breakwater that separates the countries. But at some point, crowds were just walking in, law enforcement in Spain completely overwhelmed. Authorities say that a total of 50,000 people crossed the border.
13: And migration is obviously just a huge political issue. What's the reaction been like?
0: Well, today, Prime Minister Pedro Sanchez had to fly to Ceuta, the Spanish territory near Morocco, where the migrants were entering to address this crisis that is turning into a PR nightmare for him. His government has been welcoming of migrants. Today, however, he called the incident a violation of Spain's territorial integrity. Strong words to describe migrants coming to the country. The international reaction has been swift. The European Commission head Ursula von der Leyen warned that dangerous crossings must be stopped immediately. Italy announced that it will screen non-Europeans arriving from Spain. And the State Department has come out making a connection between this mass crossing and Sanchez's migration-friendly policies. To be clear, there's no evidence of a connection there. But for Sanchez, the optics are just terrible.
13: Tell us about Ceuta. Has this sort of thing happened there before?
0: Yeah, Ceuta is about 7 square miles. It's one of the two autonomous cities. The other one is Melilla, Spanish territory surrounded by Morocco, facing the coast. And there are indeed many examples in the past of attempts to cross this border, sometimes by charging it in mass. Last time here in Ceuta was 5 years ago. These migrants sometimes come from other African countries and beyond, and they might wait around these enclaves for months, even years, for the perfect opportunity to cross. But there's something different about this time around. First, most migrants were Moroccan, and most importantly, the Moroccan border authorities were missing.
13: What do you mean? Do you mean that there was no control at the other side of the border?
0: That's right. It's still unclear why this happened. The Moroccan government hasn't commented yet on this. I spoke to Ignacio Sendero. He's a Spanish journalist who has covered the North African region known as the Maghreb, which includes Morocco, for decades. Here he is.
21: En los primeros días del flujo migratorio, cuando todavía...
0: Sendero says that during the first couple of days of this episode, Moroccan law enforcement made certain efforts to contain the flow of migrants. But he says that after Wednesday, they pretty much stopped trying. And by midday on Thursday, people were just walking into Spanish territory.
13: Mm. Miguel, what is likely to happen now?
0: Most immediately, the Spanish government says that more than half of the migrants who entered have already returned to Morocco at this point. Morocco is usually an ally when it comes to controlling the border, but they also want things in exchange. Morocco has long claimed interest in annexing Ceuta and Melilla. Needless to say, Spain giving up these territories is not on the table. But Spain needs Morocco's help to control migration. It's something the two countries always talk about, negotiate, and they're destined to reach agreements about.
13: That was NPR's Miguel Macias from Seville, Spain. Thank you.
0: Thank you.

0: 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More All Things Considered coming up in just a moment. Social media companies are going to have to follow new regulations starting at the start of 2027 as they relate to how they market to children and how children interact with their product. We're going to hear all about it in just a few minutes here on All Things Considered. Stick around for that. Marketplace is at 6:30. It's 81 degrees right now, partly sunny in New York City. It's a Friday evening, 6:18.
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0: It's All Things Considered on WNYC. I'm Sean Carlson. Social media companies will have to comply with new social media regulations for minors once the Safe for Kids Act takes effect across New York State at the start of 2027. The new law requires social media companies to restrict addictive feeds and nighttime notifications for users under the age of 18 unless they get parental consent. Joining us to talk more about this is Holly Grosshans. She's the Senior Counsel for Tech Policy at Common Sense Media. It's a nonprofit that advocates for children to engage with the digital world responsibly. All right, Holly, can we start by just going through the final rules that social media companies will have to follow and what exactly the law does?
6: Sure. Yeah, the rules are really groundbreaking. This is the first time that a state has come up with an age assurance regulations that make these companies determine the age of their users. So what this rule does is it requires that platforms cannot provide addictive design features such as the algorithmic or addictive feed and nighttime notifications to minors without determining that the user is above the age of 18, unless they've obtained verifiable parental consent. And so without that parental consent, the minors will still have access. They'll still be able to view chronological or subscription-based feeds. What this bill does is it really reduces the ability for these platforms to feed content using this algorithm. So anything a user is wanting to look for, they'll be able to find, but these platforms can't feed the content that they want you to see on the platform. So I think, you know, this is going to be really groundbreaking for kids in the state of New York.
0: I think anybody who engages with social media is very familiar with how addictive that algorithm can be. What exactly makes an algorithm addictive compared to just seeing content that your friends are posting?
6: Yeah, I mean, that really is what it is. It's something that's based on an algorithm. So anything that's using like a user's data to feed content is what's going to be determined to be that algorithmically curated content. And that's what's restricted by this bill. Any platform that has that algorithmic curated content is 20%. So if that algorithmic feed is 20% of the user's experience on that platform, then they fall within scope on the bill.
0: Let's look down the road here. Like, let's just say 2 years, right, after this law goes into effect. What evidence would convince you that the law is working?
6: I think that, you know, having kids and teens that don't feel that they need to be like constantly at their phone in the middle of the night, that they don't have to have that phone on their bedside table because, you know, they're used to not getting those notifications would be a really good step in the right direction here. You know, that nighttime notification thing is so important because we know that so many teens go to bed, they put their phone right on their bedside table and they get up in the middle of the night to get a glass of water or get, you know, go to the restroom and they're, you know, checking their phone, seeing what's happening. So not having those notifications would be a huge step in, you know, helping kids get the sleep that they need so they can go to school and, you know, to have a productive day the next day.
0: If we find that restricting algorithms doesn't significantly improve children's mental health. Where else would you focus your advocacy on when it comes to the relationship youth have with social media?
6: Yes, I mean, I think that there's been several addictive features that have been identified, not only the addictive feed, although we know, you know, if you use social media, you know how you already said, you know, adults are addicted to this as well. Yeah. You know, the chronological feed or the feed that would be required under this bill really prevents that, you know, algorithmic feed. But that's the thing that you notice from, you know, different from 6 years ago if you use Instagram than today. You know, 6 years ago when you went on your Instagram, you would eventually get to the end of your feed and would say you're all caught up. That now that'll never ever happen because of the way the algorithm works. You will have endless material. And so other addictive features that are also included in there are like the autoplay. So, you know, videos that autoplay, and like if you're a user of YouTube, those videos will autoplay again forever, you know, until you stop them. So autoplay, the endless scroll is another addictive feature that is, you know, that's been identified and that we now know from that internal documentation is, you know, so detrimental to that engagement and, you know, keeping kids addicted to the platform.
0: That was Holly Grosson, Senior Counsel for Tech Policy at Common Sense Media. Holly, thanks so much for coming on.
6: All right. Thanks so much for having me.
7: This month, India was rocked by some of its biggest anti-government protests in years. The unrest was partly triggered by news that several students took their own lives after being ordered to retake a medical school entrance exam. NPR's Dia Hadid went to the city of Nagpur to meet one family left behind, and this story does touch on young people dying by suicide.
8: Neelam Chaturvedi says her daughter's English handwriting was beautiful. She shows us a note written in curly ballpoint. It begins, "Mummy and Daddy." It's the note her daughter Akanksha wrote before she took her life in May. Chaturvedi says even this final note from her 18-year-old daughter shows how clever she was. She says, "I could never find fault in her." She hugs a framed picture of Akanksha. It's garlanded with plastic flowers. She lifts the framed picture and strokes the flowers away from her daughter's face, like untidy bangs. Like millions of families across India, Akanksha's parents sacrificed everything for their daughter's education. When she was a baby, they left their village, moved to the city of Nagpur, where the schools are better. Akanksha graduated with top grades, decided she'd try be a doctor. It's one of the few professions that offer economic mobility in India, but competition is fierce. Around 2 million students take the nationwide exam that's key to admission in a medical college. They vie for about 30,000 general spots in government colleges. So Akanksha's father, Krishna Kumar, borrowed from relatives and banks to cover 2 years of tuition for his daughter at a coaching center. Like countless centers across India, it promises to help students clear the exam. And like countless other parents, Kumar says he worked day and night to pay off his debts, but he fell behind. So he sold his only asset, his land in his ancestral village. Kumar says Akanksha felt their financial distress. She'd tell him, "Papa, please don't worry. I'll pay it all back." To meet that promise, Akanksha studied relentlessly, slept very little, often forgot to eat, never took a day off. In her tiny bedroom, there's a note taped to the wall. It reads, "May 3, practice makes a woman perfect." That's when Akanksha took the medical school entry exam. Her parents say Akanksha thought she'd done really well, enough to enter a prestigious university. Then, on May 12, the Education Ministry announced it was cancelling exam results after they discovered the questions had been leaked. All 2 million students had to retake the test. For days, Akanksha stayed in her room. Then she took her own life. Her father says an exam leak killed her. Akanksha was among at least a dozen other students who died by suicide after being ordered to retake the exam. Her note echoed those of other students who died. She wrote, "I don't have the courage to retake the test. I'm sorry, I ruined everything. As news of the deaths emerged, anger brewed among other students. In June, they gathered in New Delhi to demand the education minister's resignation. By late July, their numbers swelled to tens of thousands. Protests spread to more than a dozen cities. After ignoring the students for weeks, Prime Minister Narendra Modi promised the perpetrators would be brought to justice quickly. When that didn't end the protests, the education minister resigned, and the government agreed to pay compensation to families who lost their children. Akanksha's parents say no official has been in contact so far to discuss compensation. Her mother says, why would they speak to us? We're little people, vermin. And now they worry about their son, 14-year-old Raj. They say they once hoped Raj would follow his sister's example, study hard, aim for a good job. Now they're stuck. The only way out of poverty is for Raj to go through the same system that took their daughter. Dear Hadid, NPR News, Nagpur.
0: It's WNYC. There's more All Things Considered coming your way at 7 o'clock. In just a moment at 6:30, it's Marketplace. The Trump administration announced plans this week to develop new federal safety standards for self-driving cars.
9: We should have some mechanism for validating that these different systems are, in fact, safe and meeting the regulations. We shouldn't necessarily trust any of these companies to do it on their own.
0: How these regulations could pave the way for more autonomous vehicles on the road. That's next on Marketplace. It's WNYC 6:30.
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12: In Portland, Oregon, I'm Rima Khreis in for Kai Rizdal. It is Friday, the 31st of July. Good to have you along, everyone. It has been quite a week in the economy, and we've got about 7 minutes or so to sort through it. So let's get into it. Here with me are Sudeep Reddy of MS Now and Catherine Rampell with The Bulwark. Hey, you two.
13: Hi,
14: hey, Rima.
12: Okay, so of course, I've got to start with the Fed, which said on Wednesday, yeah, no, we're not raising rates, even though there was some notable dissent, a good family fight, as Warsh put it. Sudeep, what do you make of that decision?
13: There were a lot of confusing things coming out of the Fed chair, and I think the fact that we had several dissents, three dissents, was notable. It was really just the reality that being a vague and non-committal Fed chair on inflation doesn't really work when the last three Fed chairs have been communicating really fairly clearly and not leaving doubts with the market.
12: Right.
13: Markets, there are a couple problems that Chairman Warsh has now. The markets love to test Fed chairs in their first year. They love to test their resolve and credibility, and to have a Fed chair come out of a meeting like this and have all sorts of headlines about the credibility of the leader of the central bank is generally not a good thing. The other is that he's in a bit of a bind here, in that a huge driver of the inflation problem is the Trump war in Iran. And it's a war that on any given day you get three different messages between war and peace and somewhere in between. And so you don't actually know where that's going to go. And if that is a key driver of the worst of the inflation, there is continuing underlying inflation as well. But the ups and downs of that conversation are really bleeding into this non-committal stance from the Fed chair. And maybe he is just trying to avoid creating ire from the person who appointed him right off the bat. And that's why he's staying non-committal right now. But the rest of the committee is going to have to come together and make a decision about whether they have credibility and resolve in this case.
12: Well, what do you think, Catherine? Because, yeah, Chairman Warsh keeps saying he's serious about getting inflation back to 2%. How do you square that messaging with the Fed holding rates steady again?
14: I think that's really the challenge here. The chair was asked a couple of times by reporters during the press conference, if you are so laser focused on getting inflation under control, can you explain why you haven't raised rates yet? Because Warsh, of course, had been very critical of the Fed under his predecessor's leadership for acting too late. And Warsh, you know, couldn't really answer or didn't or chose not to answer. One thing that's a little bit unclear to me is, you know, Warsh has said that he really admires the late chair Alan Greenspan. And Alan Greenspan was often deliberately opaque. I mean, he was quoted, I'm going to bungle the quote, but he's quoted as saying repeatedly some version of, if you think you've understood me, you've misunderstood. That he was trying to be deliberately ambiguous and difficult to read. And it's a little bit, I have trouble parsing whether Warsh is deliberately cultivating some sort of opacity here or if he thinks he's being clearer than he is. Certainly the markets responded to that press conference by not necessarily believing that the Fed is going to do whatever it takes to quote another Fed chair, to get inflation under control in the near term. And that's why you saw yesterday long-term yields go up and then today kind of across the yield curve, interest rates go up.
12: Right. Well, Warsh wants the Fed to say less and listen more to what markets are telling it, but then the markets are trying to read the Fed too. So how does that not turn into one big feedback loop, Sudeep?
13: That is the problem. And markets are very clearly sending a message that they want the central bank to indicate resolve about inflation. And that's why we've got yields on the 30-year and at almost two-decade highs now. This is going to be a problem that will become, as you say, a feedback loop with mortgage rates ticking up. That's going to depress the housing market even more. It's going to cause all sorts of other problems for the Fed. This hasn't necessarily bled into consumer spending yet. There are obviously lots of problems with gas prices that could do that. But if the market feel like the Fed chair, chairman and the committee are not going to take this seriously, then they will force their hand. And bond yields going up this much, borrowing costs going up this much, is going to mean a stock market that falls. That will create the consumer spending problem over time along with it. So you've got to, at some point, realize you have to take this head on if inflation stays this firm.
12: So consumer sentiment ticked up this month, despite inflation, despite new tariffs, despite the ongoing conflict with Iran. Catherine, how do you make sense of that? Like, are people feeling better about the economy, or are we just getting used to living with all this uncertainty?
14: I think it's probably the latter. We did have a respite for a while in gas prices, so maybe it's partly that. I'd have to look at the actual survey dates, you know, because some of this is pretty sensitive to when the survey was fielded and what were the gas prices that day, and prices have gone down and they've been creeping back up again. So I think it's partly some relief there. It's partly, just getting kind of inured to the volatility. People still don't feel great about the economy, but maybe they're getting a little bit worn down in how shocked they feel by some of the volatility that's, you know, as Sudeep pointed out, related to the war, related to tariffs. I mean, we haven't even mentioned the fact that tariffs are also feeding into inflation, or, you know, at least one-time price increases. And Trump put in place a new round of tariffs relatively recently to replace an old round of tariffs that was expiring, which replaced a previous round of tariffs that the Supreme Court struck down. And, you know, a little over a year ago, that was a huge event, when Trump put in place his Liberation Day tariffs, right? And now we're basically reconstructing that tariff wall, and it gets lost in the news cycle. And I think that that tells you a little bit about, again, how worn down consumers and just the general public are by this just kind of constant barrage of erratic policy changes. And, you know, maybe at some point, like, what seemed really shocking a year ago is less shocking today. But certainly I would not say that the consumer sentiment numbers are great. They continue to be pretty dour.
12: Sure. Yeah. Adapting to a new normal. Last question, Sudeep. We got GDP this week, too. The economy grew at 1.5% pace. Not bad. Not amazing. But it seems like AI was doing a lot of that work. How much are we relying on the AI build out to keep this economy growing?
13: Yeah, that's been the question for quite some time of how long can this go? There's obviously just a huge, huge amount of spending from Silicon Valley, and that will probably continue for some time. There are lots of threats from other models overseas, Chinese models. Mm-hmm. We kind of got a shock in the stock market in the last week or two of whether this could be ending, but that is going to be, I think, the enduring question for some time is, can we be propped up for years from this, and when does the music stop? It doesn't look like it's stopping anytime immediately, but it could be.
12: Sudeep Reddy with MS Now and Catherine Rampell with The Bulwark. Thanks, you two. Have a good weekend.
13: Thanks, Rima.
14: Thanks, Rima.
12: Wall Street today, greens across the board. We'll have the details when we do the numbers.

0: As the finale to a big week of economic data, we got one more number today. The Employment Cost Index from the Bureau of Labor Statistics. In other words, what it costs employers to pay their workers. And it shows that this spring, the cost of employee benefits was up 3.8% from a year earlier. That's a faster rate of growth than wages, which were up only 3.2%. One thing that's pushing up those benefit costs? What employers are forking over for health insurance? Marketplace's Stephanie Hughes looked into it.
1: Health insurance costs for employers have been growing at a rate we haven't really seen since 2005.
2: So then that makes you, of course, want to say, well, why is this going on?
3: Erica Groshen is a former commissioner of the U.S. Bureau of Labor Statistics. She's now with Cornell. And she says there are a bunch of reasons why. One is there's been a lot of innovation in healthcare.
2: And we have new drugs, and new drugs tend to be more expensive than old drugs.
3: Think GLP-1 inhibitors, new treatments for cancer. Groshen says these drugs could make workers healthier in the long term, but right now they're driving insurance costs up. Another factor, rising wages for people who work in healthcare.
2: Some of this is due to actually declining immigration because we get a lot of nurses, health aides, and doctors from overseas.
3: Also, we have an aging workforce, and older people generally use more healthcare. So what's a cost-addled employer to do? Groshen says some might hold off on hiring to keep costs down. Others could choose to raise prices.
2: Well, you know, that this is a reason why we might have to increase the cost for our goods and services, whatever we're selling.
3: Or the bad news might be for the workers. Economist Guy Berger is with the Burning Glass Institute.
4: You know, your boss will tell you, sorry, your raise is not as big as it would have been because I had to channel more of that money that I pay you over to rising health insurance costs.
3: A survey from the benefits consulting firm Mercer shows that last year, on average, paying for health insurance cost employers about $17,500 for each worker on a company-sponsored plan. Suneet Patel is chief actuary for U.S. Health with Mercer.
5: Healthcare costs are the biggest component of benefits for most companies.
3: He says some employers are trying to nudge workers towards certain providers to save on those costs.
5: It could be that the provider directory you see is going to prioritize those physicians, hospitals that they think are better quality and lower cost.
3: Or offer a better deal for a particular provider.
5: You can go to Dr. A, who has a $20 copay, or Dr. B, who has a $50 copay.
3: Either way, Patel expects these high healthcare costs to stick around until at least next year. I'm Stephanie Hughes from Marketplace.
0: By the way, if you want more stories like this about the complicated ways work and money shape our lives, check out the Marketplace podcast that I host. It's called This is Uncomfortable. You can find it wherever you get your podcasts.

0: When it's finally time to retire, the idea is you're finally done with work for good, right? But a survey out earlier this year from AARP found that last winter, about 7% of retirees, quote unquote, unretired. Now, there are a lot of reasons someone might go back to the workforce. Maybe they need the money. But for some people, it's not that they have to. They just want to. Which leads me to Irene Kesselman. She's the former owner of Alley Cat Toys in Carrboro, North Carolina. She was actually one of our retail regulars for years before retiring in 2024. But now she's back with a new chapter. So we called her up.
1: When I initially started my retirement venture, I think everything in my life changed, from the way I have my coffee in the morning to how long I perhaps stay in bed instead of having been up at the crack of dawn and looking at emails. But I think through it all, I am finding that I still have some energy and some desire to do some kind of creative work. Through the years, I've had people mention to me or suggest that I should, in fact, consider mentoring or consulting. And that kind of stuck in my mind. My daughter-in-law had wanted to pursue a new opportunity. We started talking, and she asked if I would mentor her, and I agreed to do so. The name of the store is Woodson's Toy and Baby, and it will be opening on Main Street in Belmont, North Carolina. We don't want to pinpoint a date. We're hoping to open the end of August. From the minute she signed the lease, she has been out buying shelving. We're also working with the reps, and they're helping us to know what has been new in the last couple of years, and we are staying up till all hours of the night to make this process happen. So we're a little exhausted, we're a little stressed, but it is in fact coming together. In some cases, I'm having to step back and say, you know, I think you should buy the purple, and she wants to buy the green, and, you know, having to allow her to make her own decisions and learn. That's a little hard for me because I am used to taking control and doing what I do best. And, you know, she's going to do it differently, but it is fun being in back into it, back into the business. I think the part of it that I really am liking the most is seeing some of the reps whom I haven't seen in several years, the relationships. That's always been a big part for me. I am not taking any money. It's not really what I wanted to do in this particular case. This is part of my family, and I'm doing it because I care about them. And I'm also, you know, it's a great practice endeavor for me if, in fact, this is something that I'd like to do in the future.
0: Irene Kesselman helping her daughter-in-law open a new store in Belmont, North Carolina.

0: coming up.
1: And yeah, maybe you get Tom Cruise to stay in your place and money's not a thing.
0: That would be nice. But first, let's do the numbers. The Dow Jones added 276 points, 0.5%, to finish at 52,485. The Nasdaq gained 251 points, 1%, to close at 25,373. And the S&P 500 picked up 52 points, 0.7%, ending at 7489. For the week, the Dow was up 1%, the Nasdaq improved 1.6%, and the S&P 500 also increased 1%. Oil prices ticked up again as reports that some tankers were forced to turn around in the Strait of Hormuz. Brent crude crested $90 a barrel today, while U.S. West Texas Intermediate hovered around $84 a barrel. Meanwhile, Amazon reported its biggest revenue growth in over 4 years late yesterday. Investors reacted accordingly, sending Amazon.com soaring 15.3%. In contrast, Apple said supply constraints from the AI boom will hurt its growth. Apple withered 7.3%. Bonds fell. The yield on the 10-year T-note rose 4.71%. 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
5: You're listening to Marketplace on WNYC. Coming your way in the 7 o'clock hour of All Things Considered, Shell, Exxon, and Chevron report their quarterly earnings this week. They're all expected to announce high profits. We hope you stay with us. We're going to have that story and much more at 7 o'clock. Stick around.
0: This is Marketplace. I'm Rima Khreis. The future of driving may not involve much driving at all. This week, the Department of Transportation gave Amazon's autonomous vehicle company the green light to roll out several thousand of its cars over the next few years. Now, the administration says it's working on safety standards for self-driving cars, which can look pretty different from what we're used to. Like they don't have steering wheels or brake pedals or really any controls for humans. This move from the DOT could mean we'll see a lot more robot cars in the coming years. But as Marketplace's Henry Epp reports, there are still plenty of speed bumps ahead.
6: Amazon's self-driving car brand called Zoox, Z-O-O-X, is already going for test drives in Las Vegas and San Francisco. It's basically a shiny box on wheels, 4 passenger seats, no steering wheel, and a robot voice that talks to you when you get in.
7: Welcome to Zoox. Use the touchscreen to close the doors. Please buckle up.
6: Zoox cars are pretty different from most of the self-driving cars on the road right now, like Waymo, says Jeff Farah, CEO of the Autonomous Vehicle Industry Association.
8: For the most part, when you're getting into a robo-taxi right now, you have a vehicle that looks very much like a vehicle that you could buy yourself.
6: But that could change now that the feds have allowed Zoox to roll out up to 2,500 of its vehicles annually in the next 2 years and begin charging for rides. And new federal safety standards now in development could allow for a lot more cars like this. Sam Abouel-Samad at the market research firm Telemetry says those standards should set minimum requirements for what a self-driving car can do, just like we require for human drivers.
9: When humans go into a DMV and want to get a driver's license, first thing you have to do is take an eye exam and take a written test and prove that you understand the basic rules of the road.
6: Once autonomous car companies know what's required of them, that could give the industry a clearer path to growth. But it faces other hurdles, says Missy Cummings at George Mason University. For one,
10: there is no such thing as a self-driving car. All of these vehicles require extensive human supervision.
6: Just not in the cars. Teams of people, in some cases overseas, are monitoring these cars remotely and stepping in when they run into trouble. And that's expensive.
10: It's still not clear whether one self-driving car with one passenger and a remote operator supervising it is really going to scale in terms of cost.
6: Another big hurdle, driving in bad weather, says Sam Abouel-Samad at Telemetry. Autonomous vehicles aren't very good at it.
9: If you look at where these things have been deployed so far, most of them have been deployed in warm weather environments.
6: Like California, Texas, Nevada. To really grow, he says, self-driving cars are going to have to get better at driving in places with snow, rain, and fog. I'm Henry App for Marketplace.

0: It's going to be a busy weekend at the movies. Odyssey, yes, but also the newest Spider-Man movie already made a record-breaking $72 million in previews. Those are obviously major studio productions with massive budgets. But smaller independent films often get their first real spotlight at Sundance. And come January, the Sundance Film Festival is leaving its longtime home in Park City, Utah, and moving to Boulder, Colorado. Sundance is no small operation. So the question is, where are all those actors, directors, and executives going to stay? Marketplace's Lee Patterson reports on how Boulder is trying to make room for Sundance.
1: Dan Andrews' four-bedroom home is on a quiet street in North Boulder.
2: Hi, Dan.
3: Hey.
2: Yeah.
3: Hi, I'm Dan.
2: How are you?
1: When Andrews heard the city had created a special short-term rental license for the film festival, he applied immediately.
3: We were pretty intrigued right away.
1: Andrews thought he and his wife could go out of town and make some money, maybe cover their mortgage for a few months.
3: And it wasn't until we started learning more than we were like, this may not be for us, actually.

0: considering in deciding whether or not to rent. Right now, the city has around 1,400 active licenses for festival rentals and short-term rentals, but Boulder's Sundance rental market is brand new, so neither inventory nor pricing is established.
1: I think the first thing is it's okay to make money.
0: Caleb Dickinson is with Fox Property Management, which is partnering with Boulder on festival housing.
1: It is okay to make money when you're inconvenienced yourself and you're giving a great asset to someone else.
0: Pricing will vary, of course, depending on size, location, and level of luxury.
1: And yeah, maybe you get Tom Cruise to stay in your place and money's not a thing, but maybe you get a first-time director with an independent film who's never made much money wanting to stay in your home.
0: The City of Boulder's pricing guide suggests a high-end, walkable, four-bedroom house should go for around $15,000 for the 11-day festival. Some properties are listed on Airbnb for much more.
1: The reason to price it accurately is so that people keep coming back, honestly. This is hopefully a 10-year event. And if we get this really wrong, it won't be a 10-year event.
0: Jill Grano, a Boulder realtor who helped start the state's festival lodging effort, points out that it's early. She says Airbnb data from the World Cup, for example, showed most housing didn't come online until a few months prior.
2: And I think that we're going to see a lot of that.
0: Plus, the number of short-term rental licenses is going up.
2: All of the numbers are actually starting to point in a good direction, a place that we weren't in a couple months ago.
3: We grow vegetables. We love it. It's very hot out today.
0: North Boulder homeowner Dan Andrews says his family will decide whether or not to rent by the end of the summer. He would love to see some sort of incentive from the city, a rebate or tax break.
3: Because I'm already picturing all the work I'm going to have to do to like get all my stuff from upstairs down to the basement. I would hopefully be able to hire somebody to help, but that's not free.
0: Andrew says he may just sit out this first year to see how the rental market develops. In Boulder, I'm Lee Patterson for Marketplace.
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5: This final note on the way out today. New York is suing Kalshi. That's, of course, one of the country's biggest prediction market operators, where people can put money on everything from elections to sports. Essentially, New York argues that Kalshi is running an illegal gambling operation and wants to keep it out of the state unless it gets a gambling license. Kalshi's defense is that their markets are more Wall Street than Las Vegas. Needless to say, a whole lot of money is riding on this, and New York is not the first state to push back. Because at the heart of all these fights is a question regulators and courts are still wrestling with. What's the difference between trading on the future and just plain old gambling? Our theme music was composed by BJ Lederman. Marketplace's executive producer is Nancy Fregali. Joanne Griffith is the chief content officer. Neil Scarborough is the vice president and general manager. And I'm Rima Reis. All right, everyone, have a great weekend. We'll be back on Monday.

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3: 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Looking ahead to weekend edition tomorrow, it's another tough season for Mets fans, but this weekend the team is celebrating. It's the 40th anniversary of the 1986 Mets World Series championship. Tomorrow on the show, why that year's team still stands so large in the lore of New York City sports. Weekend edition starts tomorrow morning at 8 right here on WNYC. It's 80 degrees right now in lower Manhattan. We're going to see low around 70 tonight. It's going to stay humid. It'll be humid tomorrow as well, in fact. Highs getting into the mid-80s by the afternoon, maybe even the upper 80s. That actually got changed in the past hour or so in terms of forecast. Tomorrow night, lows in the low 70s. It's WNYC, 7 p.m.
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0: Shell, Exxon, and Chevron report their quarterly earnings this week. They're all expected to announce high profits. Good evening to you. I'm Sean Carlson. You are listening to All Things Considered. It's on WNYC. Also coming up, Dr. Anthony Fauci appeared at a contentious Senate hearing this week, and public health experts say the way he's been treated undermines their work.
1: The field of public health has been devalued significantly by leadership, and it will make it so that the public doesn't trust public health professionals.
0: Moving past a so-called moment of mistrust. Also just ahead, under a new federal plan out today to manage the Colorado River Basin, Arizona, California, and Nevada face potentially steep water cuts over the next decade. Legal battles are expected. We'll get the details and more. News headlines are next.
2: Live from NPR News in Washington, I'm Ryland Barton. President Trump says a deal has been reached for Hamas to disarm and Israel to withdraw its forces from Gaza. But as NPR's Frank Langfitt explains, many hurdles, conditions, and long timelines remain to wind down the war in the Palestinian territory.
3: The president said Hamas would totally disarm. They give up their weapons, and as that was concluding, then Israeli forces would begin to pull back from parts of Gaza. Now, within hours, Hamas officials told NPR Israel would have to withdraw first before it gave up any weapons. Now, this evening, Israeli Minister of National Security Itamar Ben-Gvir, he called the agreement unacceptable. He said Israel must be allowed to continue to target Hamas fighters. Otherwise, Hamas could regroup, prepare to attack Israel again, as it did back in October 7th of 2023.
2: NPR's Frank Langfitt reporting. California, Nevada, and Arizona will soon be facing steep water cuts from the drought-stricken Colorado River. NPR's Kirk Sigler reports a new federal plan released by the Trump administration mostly targets three of the seven states in the river basin.
4: The Colorado River is facing its most severe drought conditions on record due to climate change. Under this new plan, as expected, major cities like Phoenix, Las Vegas, and countless Southern California communities could be forced to cut their river water use by close to 100 billion gallons every 2 years. The Trump administration for now is only targeting those three states for mandatory cuts. States in the upper Colorado River Basin, Wyoming, New Mexico, Utah, and Colorado are being asked to make voluntary cuts. This plan is likely to end up in court, with lower basin farmers and cities likely targeting the upper basin, where cities like Denver depend on the river water but also aren't located anywhere near it and pipe its water in. Kirk Sigler, NPR News.
2: The long legal battle to erase the debts of nearly 500,000 federal student loan borrowers is coming to an end. NPR's Corey Turner reports.
5: The class action suit centered on a federal rule known as borrower defense. The rule allows borrowers to ask the U.S. Education Department to erase their debts if a school ripped them off by lying about things like job prospects or salary after graduation. Advocates filed the suit in 2019 when the first Trump administration delayed discharging loans for defrauded borrowers. In 2022, the Biden administration settled, but the current Trump administration asked the courts for a delay making good on that settlement. A July ruling from the U.S. Court of Appeals for the Ninth Circuit told the department no more delays. When finished, the settlement will have discharged the debts of some 450,000 borrowers. Corey Turner, NPR News.
2: The Trump administration is dropping its case against a former U.S. Olympian who was accused of vandalizing the reflecting pool in Washington, D.C. In a court filing, the Justice Department says that damage was caused by flawed work performed by a contractor. Trump hired the company to coat the pool with what he called American flag blue liner. This is NPR News.
0: And it's on WNYC in New York. I'm Sean Carlson, 80 degrees, 704. New York State is suing prediction market Kalshi, saying it amounts to illegal gambling. WNYC's Jimmy Vielkind reports.
6: Attorney General Letitia James is asking a judge to shut down the platform. It lets users get paid out for correctly answering questions like who will win an election or a sporting match. The suit seeks $36 billion in damages from Kalshi and asks the company to return money it made from customers. Daniel Wallach teaches gambling law. He says the case poses an existential threat to Kalshi.
7: The attorney general is empowered to recover and claw back a New York-based business's ill-gotten gains from wherever it does business throughout the United States.
6: Kalshi says it doesn't offer gambling, that it lets users buy and sell positions from each other, almost like a stock market. The company says the federal government, not New York, regulates it.
0: More than 1,000 migrant children across New York State face the loss of legal help from immigration lawyers. A federal contract that funds the assistance expires today with no new agreement in place. The program serves 24,000 unaccompanied minors across the U.S. Sierra Kraft is the executive director of the Immigrant Children Advocates Relief Effort based in New York.
8: I think it's just an overall project to railroad kids and not, you know, grant them due process that they deserve.
0: The Trump administration says it offered an opportunity to extend the contract, but the parties couldn't agree on terms. Immigrant advocates say the program's loss means many of the children will be making court appearances on their own. Yes, it's true. Two weekends of pleasant weather in a row. We are looking at highs in the 80s all weekend. A lot of sun, a few clouds. National Weather Service says it'll be rainy Sunday evening into Monday, but there's plenty of time to get outside before then. And that's a good thing because Summer Streets is back in Manhattan. There are free concerts around the city and movies under the stars. History buffs can even get an inside look at the Little Red Lighthouse in Fort Washington. We got your back. We got a breakdown of ways to enjoy the warm weather. You can check out our news site, gothamist.com. Right now it is 80 degrees, partly sunny out. We'll see temperatures in the low 70s overnight. It's going to be pretty humid through the weekend, so just be aware of that. It's WNYC on a Friday evening at 7:06.
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10: This is All Things Considered from NPR News. I'm Sasha Pfeiffer.
11: And I'm Juana Summers. Chevron just reported its highest quarterly earnings ever. Shell and Exxon also had very strong quarters. This all stems from the war with Iran, which is limiting the flow of crude oil and refined fuels out of the Middle East. That's making all the oil that's hitting the market much, much more profitable. NPR's Camila Domonoske joins us now. Hey.
12: Hi.
11: Camila, put this into perspective for us. Just how big were these profits?
12: Yeah, if you take Shell, Exxon, and Chevron together, these are the three big oil companies that reported this week, combined they made $404 million in profit every day for the last quarter on average. For Shell, these were the second highest quarterly earnings ever. Exxon doubled its profits compared to this time last year. And this is even though Shell and Exxon in particular have operations in the Middle East that are damaged or paused because of the war. But the high price of crude has more than made up for that.
11: I mean, that's good news for those companies. But what kinds of reactions have we seen from lawmakers?
12: Well, yeah, we've seen Democrats in Congress and some leaders in Europe call for windfall taxes on oil. These are special taxes on unusually high profits. The logic being that, you know, these companies didn't make so much money by innovating. That was because of this geopolitical crisis that was outside of their control that made the thing they sell a lot more valuable, right? Europe mm-hmm. had a windfall tax after prices spiked back when Russia launched the full-scale invasion of Ukraine. Unsurprisingly, this is something that oil companies oppose, right? Darren Woods, the CEO of Exxon, told analysts on a call today that these kinds of taxes penalize companies for being successful.
13: So we canceled investments that we had planned for Europe based on the last time they passed a windfall profits tax. And in fact, we're suing the EU because we don't think that's a legal taking for the industry.
12: And I will note, in the U.S., Republican lawmakers also oppose such a tax.
11: Do companies think these high prices and high profits are going to stick around?
12: Well, not for forever. Although, when exactly global oil trade is going to get back to normal, that's hard to say, as the CEO of Chevron put it. But Darren Woods of Exxon repeated several times that oil from the Middle East is simply too essential to the global economy to remain off the market forever. And this does put oil companies in kind of an awkward position because the world is really desperate for more oil right now, but companies don't want to go out and drill a lot of new wells, for instance. And I mean, to be clear, companies are making as much fuel as they can with what they currently have. Shell actually said that its refineries are running at 102% capacity, which tells you something. Mm-hmm. But are they going to go make expensive new investments on a situation they think is temporary? No. Mm.
11: So what did they say they're doing with all this cash instead?
12: Well, it's not going into a frenzy of new projects, and they're also not really boosting how much they send back to shareholders as dividends or buybacks either. So far, a lot of it is actually going to pay down debts just to shore up their finances.
11: NPR's Camila Domonoske, thank you.
12: Thank you.
10: Today, the federal government released a new plan for sharing water from the Colorado River. That river provides water for more than 40 million people in 7 U.S. states and dozens of tribal communities, but it's facing dire drought conditions and continued heavy demand. The plan from the Interior Department comes after years of deadlock negotiations, and it calls for potentially huge cuts in water use in California, Arizona, and Nevada. Joining us now with details is reporter Alex Hager. He covers water issues at member station KJZZ in Phoenix. Hi, Alex.
14: Hi, thanks for having me.
10: So thousands, maybe tens of thousands of farms and communities across the West could be affected by this federal plan. Tell us more about it.
14: Yeah, this plan sets up a 10-year framework with a very wide range for how much water could be cut. The plan is a response to more than two decades of climate change and drought, which have shrunk the nation's largest reservoirs. Maybe most interesting is that it forces policymakers to come back to the table every 2 years and tweak the plan in response to river conditions. The Interior Department is expected to announce the exact size of cuts for the next 2 years in the coming days or weeks. The plan gives the federal government the ability to cut water by up to 40% for Arizona, California, and Nevada. That's a lot of water. For now, the plan does not put mandatory cutbacks on Colorado, Utah, New Mexico, or Wyoming.
10: A 40% cut would be just massive. How are farms and cities preparing for the impact of that plan?
14: Yeah, the three downstream states, Arizona, California, and Nevada, they came up with a plan to spread out the pain of cutbacks. And we expect the hardest hits will come for cities in the Phoenix and Tucson areas. The good news for the millions of people living there, city utilities have spent years planning for shortages just like this. So taps will not go dry. Like any good investor, a city generally has a diverse portfolio of water. So when there is less from the Colorado River, they can lean a little harder on a different source, like groundwater or a different nearby river. These cities have backup plans, but the cuts will still be very painful and expensive.
10: And Alex, I understand that Arizona, where you live, may likely be the hardest hit. Is that the case? And if so, what's the reaction in Arizona?
14: Yeah, that's right. Arizona leaders say the worst cuts proposed under this plan are unacceptable and that they would devastate Arizona's economy. Arizona's U.S. senators, both Democrats, they blasted the plan today, saying it places an unfair burden on the state. But some Arizona officials don't expect that those worst cuts will become a reality, at least for the next 2 years. They hope the actual amount of water reductions will come from their counterproposal to the federal government that would still mean significant cutbacks, but spread them out to deal a little less pain to the Phoenix area.
10: And as we mentioned, there are several other states that use the river that are being spared mandatory cuts, at least for now. What's next for those states?
14: Yeah, that's right. So we're talking about Colorado, Utah, Wyoming, and New Mexico. They did not volunteer to take any mandatory cuts. So they are legally required to send a certain amount of water downstream every year, and they argue that they are already taking cuts because drought and climate change gives them less water to send. That is a big part of this disagreement. Water managers say this new plan leaves the door open for further negotiations among the states, but tensions are still high after years of bitter disagreement and failed talks. Some states are still prepared to sue each other or the federal government if future changes threaten their water supplies.
10: That is reporter Alex Hager with member station KJZZ in Phoenix. Alex, thank you.
14: Thank you.
11: Dr. Anthony Fauci appeared at a contentious Senate hearing earlier this week where he declined to answer repeated questioning by Republican lawmakers over his handling of the COVID-19 pandemic. At that hearing, Democratic Senator Andy Kim decried what he called attacks on Fauci and suggested they were part of a larger erosion of public health in this country.
15: These firing, these cuts, they're creating a chilling effect.
11: Other public health professionals agree that this hearing is just one of the corrosive forces acting on their field at the moment, endangering its future and undermining health outcomes for Americans. Here's NPR science reporter Ari Daniel.
16: The COVID-19 pandemic witnessed a growing rejection of public health interventions, a movement often called health freedom, that waned somewhat under President Biden, but has surged again during the second Trump administration.
17: It's because people take their signals from the leaders that speak to them.
16: Nicole Huberfeld is a professor at Boston University who focuses on the intersection of constitutional law and health. And she says at this week's hearing, Republican lawmakers may have been speaking as much to their base as they were to Fauci. But in her view, such an attack, combined with a hollowing out of agencies like the Department of Health and Human Services and changes to health care, threaten the efforts intended to keep Americans healthy.
1: The field of public health has been devalued significantly by leadership right now. That devaluing will make it much harder to do the work of public health, and it will make it so that the public doesn't trust public health professionals.
16: Which can have dire consequences, she says.
17: I do think there will be more illness and injury, which leads to preventable death.
16: Health Secretary Robert F. Kennedy has said the restructuring of his department was intended to save taxpayer money and streamline the agency's functions in an effort to focus on administration priorities like combating chronic disease. Public health experts have typically been able to provide evidence-based information to lawmakers and other officials openly and without fear of retribution. But Dr. Georges Benjamin, the head of the American Public Health Association, worries this week's hearings and the political headwinds that Fauci continues to face are likely to send a message of intimidation.
18: If you're going to be threatened by members of Congress, you're going to be a lot less willing to be frank and speak truth to power and give people the information that they desperately need to make decisions.
16: Benjamin says staff layoffs and funding cuts have already reduced the ability to contain a measles outbreak in South Texas, advise on a toxic lead exposure of school children in Milwaukee.
19: And then most recently, the cuts to the CDC and FDA together have resulted in the loss of food safety staff in our local communities.
16: And he says this has impaired the response to this summer's cyclospora outbreaks. Some in the field worry about the impacts on the public health pipeline. Epidemiologist Caitlin Jedalina, who's an adjunct professor at the Yale School of Public Health, says she's witnessed student enrollment numbers drop.
20: If you see someone like this, a public servant for the past 50 years, be just completely vilified, it makes me wonder about the next emergency. Like, do I want to raise my hand?
16: Jedalina says to move past this moment of mistrust, health professionals and the public need to be able to engage in meaningful conversation.
20: Where we actually listen to the questions, concerns, and confusion around health topics on the ground.
16: There's no time to waste, argues Georges Benjamin.
18: We can't be tainted by a fear that if we say something, they'll do something to destroy our career.
16: There's just too much at stake, he says, to interfere with the essential objective of the field of public health, treating and healing communities. Ari Daniel, NPR News.

0: 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There's more All Things Considered coming up. In the newest Spider-Man film, work-life balance is the struggle. Spider-Man Brand New Day takes the character into darker territory as Peter Parker struggles without his friends in the face of evolving Spidey powers and a mysterious new threat. That's coming up in just a moment.
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0: And then join us later in the day tomorrow for Snap Judgment. Tornadoes don't look like they do in the movies. When you're in the path of one, all you see is a wall of black wind, and then by then there may be no way out. Tomorrow's Snap Judgment, we're heading directly into the monster's maw to chase storms that should be left alone. That's tomorrow at 1 p.m. It's right here on WNYC. 80 degrees, it's still mostly sunny out there, but not for long. We're going to see temperatures tonight around 70 degrees. Pretty humid weekend ahead of us. Tomorrow, a few clouds here and there. We're going to see temperatures in the upper 80s, according to the latest forecast, with lows again in the low 70s tomorrow night. And then on Sunday, it'll start really nice. Temperatures again in the mid-80s, maybe the upper 80s. We'll see temperatures that evening probably in the low 70s, but showers and thunderstorms are likely that night leading into Monday. In any event, enjoy the weekend. Pretty nice weather out there. It's WNYC at 720.

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1: 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I'm Juana Summers.
2: And I'm Sasha Pfeiffer. New York Governor Kathy Hochul has ordered that flags be flown at half staff across the state today. That's in honor of one of the four U.S. soldiers killed overseas in the last month. Reporter Brittany Kriegstein from member station WNYC has more.
3: When Catalina Flotis saw two men in military uniforms approach her friend's house across the street, she had a feeling something was wrong. Her friend, Carol Acevedo, had a daughter serving in the Army.
4: Once they closed the door, we just heard her screaming. You know how hurtful that is?
3: The men had come to deliver the news that 28-year-old Angel S. Rampersad, a sergeant in the U.S. Army, had been killed in an attack at an airbase in Jordan. And just like that, a faraway war hit home in Ozone Park, Queens. At a vigil for Rampersad this week, dozens of residents gathered around the family's neat two-story home on a tree-lined street corner as the sun began to set.
5: I once was lost, but now I'm found, was blind. Come on, people, lift your voice.
3: Rampersad's mother, her older sister, and her aunt stood in the front yard. A white picket fence separated them from the rest of the crowd, which included elected officials like New York State Attorney General Letitia James and Congressman Gregory Meeks. Her mother, Acevedo, shed a few tears as they spoke.
4: I'd just like to thank everyone for their love and support. I want to thank you all from the bottom of my heart. Thank you.
3: Behind her, the crowd could see the traditional triangular folded burial flag given to family members when a soldier dies. Community members lit candles and remembered Rampersad as a soldier, but also as a drummer at her church, a high school softball player, and a daughter who helped her immigrant family navigate their new home, but never forgot where she came from. Rampersad's mother brought her to the U.S. from Trinidad when she was just 2 years old. She grew up in one of the most diverse enclaves in the country.
6: Angel Rampersad was not born in the United States of America. But Angel Rampersad was willing to die for the United States of America. That's how strongly she felt about America, not just the place, but the idea of what this country could be.
3: That was Queensborough President Donovan Richards. Those who watched Rampersad grow up say she knew exactly what she wanted to do with her life. At an earlier press conference, her aunt, Judy Rackel, explained that she tried to enlist at the age of 18 before her mom was ready to give her permission. And then,
7: a few days after her 21st birthday, she made an appointment with the recruiter and signed up on her own. Her mom found out after it was done.
3: Rampersad was assigned to the 10th Army Air and Missile Defense Command. She served a total of 7 years, earning the Army Commendation Medal. In Jordan, she worked on military communication systems. She was posthumously promoted to Staff Sergeant. As the vigil wrapped up, neighbor Catalina Flores says she's encouraging others to leave their porch lights on at night in remembrance of Rampersad, who she says was a selfless, steady presence in the community.
4: Let's all be like her and be encouraged to help one another.
3: Rampersad's funeral will be held this morning. For NPR News, I'm Brittany Kriegstein.

0: Actor Tom Holland is in mythic hero mode this month. First, he played the son of Odysseus in Christopher Nolan's Odyssey. Now he's starring in the contemporary myth, Spider-Man: Brand New Day. Given that the Odyssey is close to 3,000 years old, we don't have to worry about spoilers. With the new Spider-Man, we do. Critic Bob Mondello has promised to be careful.
1: Let's begin where a scruffy, no longer in high school, Spidey does.
2: Hi. My name is Peter Parker.
1: He's reading a note he's written for the love of his life.
2: You don't remember me, but we used to know each other. Something bad was going to happen, and the only way to stop it was to make everyone forget about me.
1: A bigger sacrifice than it might be for most people.
2: Because I'm not just Peter Parker. I'm Spider-Man.
1: Now, if you're coming fresh to this story, this is all the background you really need. The next thing he says sets up where we're going.
2: Maybe I'll never read this to you. Maybe I'm just writing this for me. And maybe that's my responsibility, to live alone with the truth.
1: With great power and all that. Peter's no longer a spider teen, and though 4 solitary years of drowning his sorrows in crime fighting have helped him regain the hearts of New Yorkers...
3: You okay, kid? Yeah, you're okay.
1: He's seriously lonely, living in a scuzzy apartment and following the social media adventures of his beloved MJ and best pal Ned, who've moved on without him.
4: Final semester, MIT.
5: Ned, who do you think is actually watching these?
6: Maybe someone.
5: Okay, well, bye, someone.
1: When they return to New York, Peter takes a chance and pops by.
5: Nice flowers.
2: Oh, they're a housewarming gift.
5: I'm MJ.
2: I'm just a neighbor from across the hall.
5: Friendly neighbor.
1: All of which is sort of a side issue, because while he's clearly struggling with work-life balance, there's also something off about his human arachnid balance.
2: What is happening to me?
1: His body is changing, going through what actor Tom Holland jokingly called spider puberty. Headaches to go with increased agility and a disconcerting hormonal upgrade.
2: All right, organic webs. Peter 2 had them. He was cool. You're cool.
1: Of course, he needs to learn to control them.
2: Sorry about that.
1: And he doesn't have a lot of time because New York is facing a new threat that seems to be inhabiting people, taking over both civilians and villains.
2: You sure you want to do this, Scorpion?
7: You think I'm Scorpion?
1: As it tries to break into a government agency called Damage Control. A bit on the nose, even for a comics-inspired story, but never mind. You'll notice the multiverse doesn't figure in any of this, or potential catastrophes on a global scale, and though a token Avenger is on hand to complicate matters...
2: Talk to Banner?
8: No Banner. Only Hulk.
1: As well as Sadie Sink, playing a Marvel denizen I should let you discover for yourself, filmmaker Destin Daniel Cretton and his team have fashioned a gratifyingly street-level spider story that matches sticky web battles with a back-to-basics vibe.
2: Give me a sec. I'm not in high school anymore. Oh, did you stretch? Are you a big stretcher? It's so good for you. You ready?
1: There are other folks along for the ride. A vigilante called Punisher helps keep things action-packed and comic.
9: Are you blushing?
2: How could you tell if I was blushing? I'm wearing a mask!
1: Even as the overstuffed plot ventures into dark territory that, again, I should let you discover for yourself. Spider-Man Brand New Day is a lot of fun, but it's predicated on the notion that even a spider kid who's been artificially kept a teenager for 6 decades needs to grow up. Marvel's not generally been in the growing up business, but hey, it's calling the next Avengers movie Doomsday, so who knows? I'm Bob Mondello.

0: It's WNYC. More All Things Considered just ahead. The Earth has been remarkably resilient to the effects of climate change, but as scientists point out, there is a limit to that adaptation.
1: We're allowing ourselves to look at these extreme events and passively just sit and continue to kick the can down the road and not acting.
0: A closer look at how our societies have already changed. That's coming up on All Things Considered. News headlines are next. 80 degrees, mostly sunny right now. We're going to see temperatures around 70 overnight tonight. For tomorrow, partly sunny. It's going to be humid. Highs reaching the mid-80s in the afternoon. By tomorrow night, mostly cloudy. Still humid, low around 72. 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
6: Live from NPR News in Culver City, California, I'm Duane Brown. President Trump and members of his cabinet are gathering away from the White House at Camp David in Maryland. That's where Trump continued to defend his nearly $2 billion anti-weaponization fund that would compensate his political allies, including January 6 rioters. The bill is complicating efforts to negotiate with two fellow Republican senators who are blocking Trump's Attorney General nominee, Todd Blanche, in protest. Trump told reporters that he, quote, agreed not to have a fund, but also made it clear he disagrees.
7: Well, it is dead, but, you know, I wish it weren't, to be honest.
6: Senators John Cornyn and Tom Tillis are blocking Blanche's nomination for AG until promises on that fund are put into writing, but yesterday Trump signaled he may keep Blanche in the acting role until next year. That's when the two senators leave office. The State Department, meanwhile, is making its visa bond program permanent. Visitors from dozens of countries will now have to pony up to $20,000, which will only be returned once they leave the U.S., NPR's Michelle Kellerman reports.
8: The State Department started a pilot program last year requiring citizens of 50 countries, the majority in Africa, to pay a bond for a business or tourist visa. The department says this is aimed at stopping visa overstays, which dropped dramatically during the pilot program. The State Department also issued 83% fewer visas during that time period, according to a draft rule in the Federal Register. It says many applicants chose not to come to the U.S. rather than pay a bond. Critics say this is hurting the U.S. tourism industry, but the State Department says it's saving money on removal proceedings. Michelle Kellerman, NPR News, the State Department.
6: After a seesaw week of trading, stocks ended higher on Wall Street. This is NPR.
0: And it's on WNYC in New York. I'm Sean Carlson, 80 degrees right now at 732. New Yorkers who are deaf or hard of hearing and staying in a city shelter will now have a new way to communicate. WNYC's Karen Yee reports on a new tool the city's rolling out.
9: The cards the shelters are getting have nearly 60 different images, including toilet paper, Wi-Fi, bed sheets, and food allergies. It even has a pain scale and the full alphabet that New Yorkers can easily point to. City officials say the visual cards are meant to more quickly help shelter staff meet New Yorkers' needs, rather than waiting for an interpreter. Jennifer Scholl is the Executive Director of Disability Affairs for the Department of Social Services.
10: If you need toilet paper at 2 o'clock in the morning, how are you indicating that to the shelter staff?
9: She says the cards will be distributed to every shelter, but that anyone can download them in 15 different languages and use them.
0: Federal judge says New York prison officials should have done more to help a man with cancer in their custody. Doctors diagnosed 16-year-old David Blanding with bladder cancer in 2019. Federal Judge Lewis Kaplan says officials failed to give him medicine the doctors prescribed, failed to make medical appointments, and failed to tell him about a new diagnosis of prostate cancer. Stephanie Penisharis is one of Blanding's attorneys.
11: well, it just should never have to come to this. Up and down the chain of command, there were failures.
0: Kaplan has ordered officials to develop a treatment plan. A spokesperson for the prison system declined to comment on Blanning's medical care or pending litigation. Should note that I am doing this newscast from home today, so yeah, that is my fire alarm going off. No worries, nothing is amiss, though. New York City green markets are throwing a 50th birthday bash today. The first green market went up in 1976 at 59th Street and 2nd Avenue. The party will be celebrated at the Union Square Green Market from 4 until 8 o'clock, so you can still get over there if you want. They're going to have live music, food, and a beer garden. Vendors, staff, and customers will sing happy birthday and cut the cake at 6. The first green market was founded by urban planners Barry Benepe and Bob Lewis, who were looking for a way to save struggling regional family farms and give city residents access to fresh, healthy food. Today, there are more than 60 green markets across the five boroughs. 80 degrees right now here in New York City. We're going to see lows around 70 overnight tonight for tomorrow in our area. A few clouds, but the weather's going to be great. Highs probably reaching the mid to upper 80s in the afternoon, with lows in the low 70s tomorrow night. 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
13: From NPR News, this is All Things Considered. I'm Juana Summers.
14: And I'm Sasha Pfeiffer. In all the coverage this week of the wildfires happening across Western Europe, one line stood out to me. A European climate scientist said all this heat, all these fires are likely going to get worse in the future to the point that we will be, quote, passing the limits of adaptation. I wondered what that looks like. What happens when climate change becomes so disruptive that humans cannot adapt fast enough? So we called that scientist to ask. Johann Rockström is director of the Potsdam Institute for Climate Impact Research in Germany. And he noted that 200-some years since the Industrial Revolution, the Earth has remained fairly resilient, but that is changing.
1: 90% of the heat caused by our fossil fuel burning is not in the atmosphere causing the temperature rise, which has led us to the climate crisis we see today. It's in the ocean. 50% of the carbon dioxide from the greenhouse gases we add is not in the atmosphere trapping heat. It's actually stored, half of it in the ocean and half of it on land. So a healthy planet has this extraordinary biogeophysical capacity to buffer and dampen, basically cool the planet. We're seeing, unfortunately, increasing indicators of our planet losing this capacity. Not that we've crossed the tipping point, but forest systems are getting weaker and no longer able to take up as much carbon. The ocean is warming faster than we had expected. Ice is melting faster than we had expected. This is a stress response of a planet that is trying to do everything it can to buffer and dampen change. And when we come closer to the end of this capacity, then of course the risk is very high that the impacts hit back even harder on our societies.
14: And what does that look like for humans? If we reach these limits, what does it mean for people on Earth?
1: To begin with, what it looks like is that we will have more shocks of what we're experiencing right now in Europe. Remember that we are experiencing, in places that have never recorded it before, life-threatening temperatures above 40 degrees Celsius. So that's the first thing. The second is droughts, floods, fires that risk food security and even social stability. We are at risk of triggering more disease outbreaks, even pandemics, which then spills over into less and less stable economies and therefore also less and less stable societies, moving into situations of displacement, migration, potentially even armed conflicts. And we see these first indications of this in countries like Sudan, Syria, Chad, where you cannot separate anymore the social conflicts and displacements and people suffering from these environmental changes.
14: There are, of course, many countries worldwide trying to make changes like emissions reductions, But to what extent do you think those attempted fixes are still enough versus humans are simply going to have to make drastic changes, like not being able to live in certain places?
1: The window is still open to avoid the most catastrophic outcomes. And what I mean by catastrophic is the point where fires, drought, and heat waves become so difficult to handle that communities simply have to move out. And that is what worries me most today, that we're allowing ourselves to look at these extreme events and continue to kick the can down the road and not acting. And that can take us into real danger.
14: So what should we do?
1: One has to recognize that the transition is challenging. I mean, we've been for 200 years powering the global economy with fossil fuels and unsustainable production systems. Now we need to very rapidly move away from fossil fuels, oil, coal and gas. We need to move into circular economic models, and we need to have sustainable ways of managing our oceans, our forests, our wetlands, our peatlands. We know all this. We even have solutions on how to scale sustainable production and consumption practices. And still, we're not moving fast enough.
14: This is a very doomsday topic, but I watched a YouTube video of a lecture you gave on this, and in it you are matter of fact, but you're also fairly upbeat. How do you maintain that sense of positivity and good cheer when the news you're delivering is so alarming?
1: Yeah, that's the advancements in science and our extraordinary ability today to measure down to the single tree and fish in the ocean, the state of the planet, is a tremendous value. And that risk assessments is not there to scare us. Risk assessments is to avoid doing the wrong things.
14: I assume those risk assessments are also meant to motivate us.
1: Absolutely. And, you know, when you think of it, in all other paths of our life, health risks, or if it is risks to our economy, or if it's risk to our house burning down, we are concerned. We buy insurance. We want information. Why aren't we, seeing risk assessments as a way of ensuring that we can hand over a stable, resilient, life-supporting, livable planet to our children?
14: Johann Rockström is director of the Potsdam Institute for Climate Impact Research in Germany. Thank you, and thanks for your positivity on this issue.
1: Thanks for inviting me.
15: The bill for this year's 4th of July celebrations on the National Mall continues to grow, and the Trump administration wants taxpayers to pick up the extra tab. As NPR's Rachel Treisman reports, it is asking Congress for another $10 million in reimbursements.
16: America's 250th birthday brought a host of events to the National Mall, a prayer rally, 4th of July fireworks, and a two-week state fair. Those events were all organized by the Trump-backed group Freedom 250, and they have not said how much they cost. During the state fair, spokesperson Rachel Reisner declined to answer.
17: Just like a wedding, it's still ongoing, so I'm not going to get ahead of that.
16: Almost a month after July 4th, Freedom 250 has still not disclosed the total. The Trump administration is now asking Congress for an additional $10 million. The Department of the Interior told NPR the money would cover the costs of higher security. It said that was necessary because of recent threats to other D.C. events. But Congress had already set aside $150 million. Here's Representative Jared Huffman, a Democrat from California.
18: We were assured that at least $100 million would go to American 250.
16: America 250 is the bipartisan group that Congress created a decade ago to plan birthday celebrations. Freedom 250, which Trump created last year, quickly took over.
18: America 250 didn't get anywhere near that amount. It was diverted to Freedom 250 mostly.
16: Freedom 250 denies that, but it hasn't disclosed how much money it has raised or from whom. It lists corporate sponsors, including Boeing and Palantir, but allows donors to be anonymous.
18: The Freedom 250 LLC was set up to avoid transparency and accountability.
16: Huffman released a report this month accusing the White House of exploiting the milestone to promote its agenda and enrich its allies. Based on interviews and records, the 55-page report accuses Freedom 250 of misleading donors and selling access to the president.
18: This should be considered an ongoing investigation.
16: Freedom 250 denies the allegations. It has repeatedly downplayed critics' complaints that events like the state fair were not inclusive. Here's Reisner again.
17: Anyone who wants to say celebrating America and 250th anniversary is partisan should probably think again.
16: Democrats say Freedom 250, not taxpayers, should foot the bill for anniversary events. The group has more programming planned for August, including an IndyCar race near the National Mall. Rachel Treisman, NPR News.
0: It's All Things Considered on WNYC. I'm Sean Carlson. This week brought us a hotly anticipated new album by Shaboozey, a Nigerian-Jamaican collaboration, and a surprising cover from the rock band Wolf Alice. Here with a look at the week in music is John Schaefer, host of WNYC's New Sounds. Hi, John.
19: Hey, Sean.
0: So folks probably remember Shaboozey ruled the music world in 2024 with his hip-hop country hit called A Bar Song, Tipsy.
19: Yep.
0: Then I guess the question was, what does he do for an encore?
19: Yeah, I mean, that is a big question for a young artist who was just finding his feet and suddenly has a massive hit on his hands. Mm-hmm. And what Shaboozey has done for an encore is to release today's record called The Outlaw Sherry Lee and Other Western Tales. Okay. It is a genuine concept album. In fact, there are little interludes throughout the record where different actors, like Jamie Foxx, kind of keep us posted on where we are in the story about a woman who's been wronged and she heads out to seek revenge. Musically, it leans a lot more into country than it does hip-hop, but there are a couple of occasions in which Shaboozey attempts to kind of recreate the magic of a bar song, and pretty successfully, too. So this song called Cowgirl actually begins with the line, "Got another bar song for you and all your friends."

0: that is Shaboozy. And the lyric goes by pretty quickly, but, you know, he says, Charlie said it best. We both got a lot of pride. Why not put it to the test? So obviously paying his respects there to an earlier black country musician, Charlie Pride.
1: All right. Up next, Nigerian Afrobeat, Jamaican Reggae, they are separated by an ocean. But it turns out they're not so far apart. Tell us more about this new single by Nigeria's Seyun Kuti.
0: Yeah, it's called Problems, and it is a collaboration between Seyun Kuti, who is a son of the legendary Fela Kuti, about whom the Broadway musical Fela was created, and the Jamaican reggae singer who goes by the name Kabaka Pyramid. Mm. Now, the song, you know, the rhythm here is pure Afrobeat, that horn-heavy, groove-based sound that Fela Kuti developed in the 70s and which Seyun Kuti continues to provide today. But he's expanded it so much that Kabaka Pyramid's reggae singing slots in pretty easily.

0: Problems is the name of the song. It's a new single from Seyun Kuti from Nigeria and the Jamaican reggae singer Kabaka Pyramid.
1: Finally, John, the UK rock band Wolf Alice just released a new song today. But we should say it's actually an old song from 1979. Also, it's from New York. What is the story here?
0: Yeah, so Wolf Alice has just today released a cover of Hammond Song by the Roaches, which was on their 1979 album, simply called The Roaches. You know, my feeling about covers is you should bring something new to it. It should be different from the original.
1: Right.
0: I'll make an exception here because this is my favorite Roaches song. And if this really faithful cover of Hammond Song brings the Roaches and this tune to a younger generation of fans, that's absolutely fine by me. One of the things that made this song so great were the harmonies of Maggie, Suzzy, and Terry Roach, the three sisters of the Roaches. And so what Wolf Alice did was their lead singer, Ellie Rausel, enlisted Bria Salmena and Julia Cumming from the band Sunflower Bean to help recreate those harmonies.

0: That is the UK band Wolf Alice recreating a 1979 song from the Roaches called Hammond Song, right down to the Robert Fripp style electric guitar solo, and that new single out today.
1: John Schaefer is the host of WNYC's New Sounds and Soundcheck, now heard Saturday nights at 8 on WNYC. 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
4: It's All Things Considered on WNYC. I am Sean Carlson. New York City is many things. It's a center of global finance, a hub of culture, entertainment, and nightlife. But is it a buffet town? WNYC's James Ranzi set out to answer that very question along with a very special reporting partner for this week's Looped In NYC newsletter. He joins us now. All right, James, what in the world inspired you to dig into New York's all-you-can-eat offerings?
5: Yes, the special reporting partner in this case was my 5-year-old daughter, Joanna, who, like many 5-year-olds, is an expert at asking a million questions during bedtime just to prevent you from turning off the light and walking out of the room. And so one night about a month ago, my wife was putting her to bed, and I think their conversation at some point turned to Disney World, and then the revelation that there are these special types of restaurants where there's a big spread of delicacies, and not only can you go take whatever you want, if you're so inclined, you can go back and get more of it.
4: Yeah.
5: And so my wife walks out of her room and she says, you know, turns out Joanna's now obsessed with going to a buffet. And I sort of laughed and, you know, we said to each other, there's no way we're going to Orlando anytime soon, but like a buffet, we could manage. And I start thinking about it, and, you know, we live in this city where everywhere you turn, people are lined up for frozen yogurt. Everyone's going wild for, you know, Raisin Cane's chicken fingers. We are in a golden age of kiddie food.
4: Yeah.
5: And yet I realize that it's surprisingly hard to find a buffet.
4: Wow. All right. Well, you know, you mentioned Orlando, and I got to say, as a child of the 90s, I remember going on road trips to Disney World and going with my family to these buffets. They were everywhere.
5: Lucky boy.
4: Yeah, especially down south. Ponderosa, Golden Corral, that's some good eating.
5: Shakey's Pizza.
4: Yeah, yeah. What's changed since then?
5: Well, you know, like I said, a search engine that I won't slander didn't really turn anything up for me as I'm searching for this for a buffet. And so fortunately, I was able to call up Gotham's contributor and veteran restaurant critic Robert Sietsema, who basically filled me in and said, you know, James, the salad bar and breadsticks and bacon bits type buffet that you're imagining here just doesn't exist anymore.
6: It almost completely disappeared from the landscape during the COVID era. And the reason is people didn't want buffets where people were kind of like poking into the buffet or whatever.
4: Spewing droplets onto the buffet doesn't sound appetizing.
5: Understand. I mean, you know, like as again, I mentioned, I have a 5-year-old. I've eaten some messy food, but I get that this is cultural-wide, you know, not a thing that's going on. He did, however, point out some sort of alternative versions of all-you-can-eat. There's all-you-can-eat sushi, which he did not recommend. Korean barbecue and hot pot restaurants, which are sort of like a cook-it-yourself deal. The one I'm actually really into, I don't know if you've ever been to one of these, but he mentioned the Brazilian steakhouses. And the catch with these is that they're really expensive.
4: Yeah.
5: But basically, you've got a little marker on your table with like a green side and a red side, and you flip it if you want more food, and these guys in gaucho uniforms come around with big skewers, and they just start cutting you meat.
4: Yeah.
5: And so I'm thinking, oh, well, that sounds so cool, but I don't know if that's in the card for us. And then he had one final recommendation.
6: And there used to be a lot more Indian buffets. There is still one called Daba up in Curry Hill on Lexington Avenue there. They have vegetable curries. They have – what kid doesn't like tandoori chicken?
5: Well, Sean, I can tell you that we decided to go find out.
4: All right. I want to know all about it. How did it go?
5: Well, first I'll mention that on the ferry ride into the city, I asked Joanna what exactly she was looking forward to at the buffets, and she just said cookies with no elaboration. I said, well, you know, there's got to be something more than that, and so she did.
7: Might have some hash browns. They might have chicken nuggets. They might have honey. They might have Nutella on toast.
5: So our first stop was the Marriott Marquis in Times Square for a breakfast buffet. We had to make a whole day of this. Wow. And first of all, this place is awesome. I don't know if you've ever been, but it's got, you know, talk about 90s nostalgia. It's got the huge atrium. It's like 30 stories high. Very cool experience. And Joanna filled her plate with croissants and Nutella and bread and a waffle with whipped cream and chocolate syrup. And about 15 minutes in, she said she had a stomach ache. And that was the end of that part one of the buffet tour. Uh-huh. And then we took up Robert's advice. We headed over to Daba on Lexington Avenue, which I thought was excellent. Also, I'll note, very reasonably priced. It was about

0: getting some meat cut off of skewers.
1: Yeah.
0: Definitely, you know, I'll note also, we made a video of this. It's up on our WNYC and Gothamist Instagram. And after we posted it, the Golden Corral Buffet up in the Bronx immediately posted and said, you got to bring Joanna. So, you know, like I said, Disney World, I don't think is in the cards for us, but Tremont Avenue, we could make happen.
2: I can't believe I mentioned Golden Corral. I didn't know there was one in the Bronx. I'll be sure to see it up there.
0: Not only is there a Golden Corral in the Bronx, but they posted this comment at 3 a.m., so somebody up there is really on it.
2: They're ready to go. Okay, all right. That's WNYC's James Ramsey. To read James's column, you can subscribe to our Looped In NYC newsletter. It's out every Wednesday. 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
0: Thanks, John.
2: It's time for In Season, our weekly look at what's fresh and plentiful at our local green market. 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She says we are in the thick of stone fruit season.
3: The markets are just overflowing with fragrant, delicious peaches and plums and nectarines. As you may have heard, our orchards had a rough spring. There was a frost that happened after many of the fruit trees had started to bloom when they're in their most delicate stage. So several of the orchards at the Green Market suffered a lot of crop losses this year. However, the Green Market has orchards that come from across the region, and every orchard has its own unique microclimate. So you can still find so much stone fruit at the market. When it comes to peaches, we have white peaches, yellow peaches, and donut peaches are the three sort of main types of fruits you'll find. Again, they all have subtle flavor differences. White peaches tend to be a little sweeter. Donut peaches are just fun for that shape, and they're really fun to eat. Same with nectarines. Nectarines come in white and yellow varieties. One thing that's fun to do with any stone fruit is make a summer crudo. It's hot out, and a crudo is a really nice way to celebrate the season and also get in some local seafood. I really like doing like a sea bass or a fluke for a crudo. You can take that, you salt it, and then prep your stone fruit. You can do peaches, nectarines. You want to choose fruit that is not overripe. You like it to be a little bit more on the hard side for a crudo. Toss it with like a nice vinegar, a little bit of oil. I like to choose a pepper to go with it, perhaps like a serrano pepper, perhaps some raw onion. Rinse that salt off, and then you just plate it nicely with your strips of raw fish and the fruit. Great way to enjoy the stone fruit season.
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6: The fitness trends of today are not a revolution, but simply a revival. That's because as humans, we've always been obsessed with fitness.
7: For hundreds of years, men and women have looked at a big rock and said, who can lift that highest? And then they would celebrate that, and they'd write stories and sing songs about the person who lifted the rock. We've always had this innate human fascination with physicality and pushing to extremes.
6: But it wasn't until the 19th century that fitness culture really took off.
7: Prior to the 19th century, a lot of people didn't exercise. They worked. You know, they worked in farms, they worked in fields, they worked in agrarian disciplines.